0: Senator Rand Paul accused him of stonewalling, while Fauci pushed back, calling the hearing politically motivated. The exchange signals that COVID-era accountability battles remain far from over, with additional hearings already scheduled. President Trump issued a sharp warning to Iran after the U.S. military officials confirming Iranian ballistic missiles targeted American positions in Jordan overnight. Pentagon says most of the missiles were intercepted, but the attack marks a significant escalation following weeks of regional tension. Trump said Iran, quote, playing with fire, and promised a strong response if attacks continue. Military analysts say both sides are now operating at a dangerous side of retaliation that could widen the conflict. An investigation is underway after communities in Minnesota hit by a coordinated cyber attack. News Nation's Nicole Burley.
1: Targeted more than 30 water systems throughout that state. The Minnesota IT Services says they're working to restore operations and strengthen defenses against future attacks. State officials say water quality and safety was not compromised.
0: So far, authorities have not identified a suspect or disclosed additional details about the attack. American Red Cross issued a nationwide blood shortage alert, only the second such declaration in its history. Donation numbers have dropped sharply due to the extreme heat, poor air quality, and a spike in foodborne illness cases, keeping donors home. Hospitals in several states report delays in scheduled surgeries as supplies do tighten. President Trump began the week urging the Federal Reserve to cut interest rates. That didn't work out for the president. The Fed today left rates unchanged for the fifth straight meeting. Inflation's been running above the Fed's target inflation rate for 5 years. News Nation asked a couple of American consumers how inflation has been affecting them.
2: It used to be just that certain product would be increasing. What I got to tell you now is everything has increased.
3: It hurts my wallet and my bank account. It's over half of what it used to be, so it's a big hit.
0: It was the second rate decision under new Fed Reserve Chairman Kevin Warsh. At the White House today, President Trump unveiled plans for a $22 billion renovation of Washington Dulles International. The president says it's in bad shape.
4: Last year's J.D. Power ranked Dulles 23 out of 27. That's a very bad ranking. Large airports nationwide, so it ranks at the bottom of the list, just about the bottom of the list.
0: Plan includes replacing the airport's unpopular people movers with a new passenger train and more moving walkways. The parking lot is also closer. Dulles first opened back in 1962. From Christian News Radio Network, I'm Jim Miller. To hear this and other reports on demand, visit ChristianNewsRadio.org.
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6: Our message tonight entitled, The Greatest Coward in the Bible. This is one of the saddest stories in all of Scripture, but a story that challenges us to make the mistakes of those who have come before us. Brothers and sisters, as we look around in the world that God has made, we see evidences of His power and majesty all around us. And especially here in Hawaii, all around the world, but Hawaii, we find the Creator's fingerprints. We look upon the majestic mountains fashioned by His hands, and the beautiful waterfalls testifying to His ever-flowing love. We look at upon the vast oceans. It seems to have no end, and it helps us to understand that the love of God has no end. And these powerful oceans and the waves held back by His will, we see the power of God demonstrated all around us. And then we look into our universe and we see the vast planets hurled through space, kept in their orbit by the one that spoke them into existence. We serve a mighty maker, amen? An almighty God, a powerful Creator. But friends, as we consider all the beautiful things that God has made and the power that He has, it's important also for us to understand that this mighty maker that created all things is voluntarily powerless over just one thing. And do you know what that one thing is? The mighty God that made all things is powerless. He has no power over one thing, and that is the will of his intelligent creatures. You see, choice is the only thing that we have complete control and power over that God cannot and chooses not to control. You see, God has chosen to never choose for us. We choose our own destiny. We make our own choices. God has given us in love the gift of free choice and free will. You see, our God can influence our will, but he cannot and he will not ever force our will. Why? Because he is a God of love and he's not a God of force. And love by nature mandates freedom to choose. And so God pleads with us. He begs us, but he never forces us. We determine our own destiny. In fact, I want you to notice we were created the freedom to choose. And the Bible tells us God invites us to choose him, to choose life. In Deuteronomy chapter 30 and verse 19, the Bible says, I call heaven and earth to witness today against you that I have set before you life and death, blessing and cursing. Therefore, choose life that both you and your descendants may live. God doesn't force us to choose him and choose life, but he pleads. He says, choose life, not only so that you could live, but so that your children, your descendants, because you see, brothers and sisters, the decisions that we make affect those around us. And if we don't make a decision for God, what kind of example are we leaving to our loved ones? But friends, here's the good news. The faster you make a decision to be faithful to God, the more opportunity your loved ones will have to see a witness, an example, so that they can make that same decision as well. Amen. So God has made it clear, we are more than free to choose how we want to live, and thus we will choose our own destiny. But friends, I want us to remember, there's only two options, but there's just one choice. We can't have both. There's no neutral ground when it comes to salvation. And remember that every choice we face, we make, will be faced in the judgment. The Bible says in Ecclesiastes chapter 11 and verse 9, rejoice, O young man, in your youth, and let your heart cheer you in the days of your youth. Walk in the ways of your own heart and in the sight of your own eyes. But know that for all these, God will bring you into judgment. So God invites us. You can choose however you want to live. Whatever you want to do, it's up to you. But realize that every decision we make will be faced in the judgment. You see, every decision will bring about an eternal repercussion. Thus, every choice we make, if we're really smart, ought to be made with eternity in mind. God promises to do everything for us, but the only thing he will not do is choose for us. That's our power to exercise. And so tonight, what we want to do is we want to study a story in the Bible that illustrates the solemnity of choices. And how in one moment, one choice, and one mistake can take us down a dark path of perdition. Here is a story that challenges us to make the right decision and to make it right now before it's too late. Before probation closes upon the world. And before mercy's voice will stop pleading. Here's a story of a slave that was made free. It goes like this. This slave was made free, but before he was free, he rose to the peak of success, but then fell into the abject failure. And friends, his story could have gone down as one who was a nobody, but by making good choices and by working hard, he became a somebody. But alas, the legacy of this individual we're going to be studying today is one of foundering failure and pitiful perdition because of one foolish choice after another. He came to be known by some as the greatest coward in the Bible. Yes, he was a slave that was made free. But as a free man, he chose to die as a lost slave, a slave to what other people thought about him, a slave to worldly ambition, a slave to self and sin and Satan. And his story indeed is one of the saddest stories in the Bible. And friends, we're going to look at it tonight. But before we do that, let me give you the context. This man was born in the Roman Empire as the very lowest of slaves. And as a slave, he ended up in the armed services of the Roman Empire. And friends, you can imagine the lack of loyalty in one who is forced to be a soldier because he's a slave. But this man was ambitious. Not only was he ambitious, but he was also brave and courageous, and he worked hard and he did a lot of things in the armies of Rome, and perhaps he felt like there was nothing to lose. His skill and his leadership ended up becoming a great asset for the Roman Empire and the Roman armies. And he ascended as high as he could go in the legions of Rome. And his courageous exploits one day were finally brought before the attention of the Caesar, and in recognition of his bravery and his achievements, Caesar authorized a change of his status. He granted him his freedom so that he could rise up in leadership positions in the legions of Rome. And so he became one of the most loyal servants of the emperor, winning many victories for Rome and winning the favor of the citizens of the empire. And finally, after years of faithful service, this man retired as a great hero of the people. He returned back to Rome amidst the applause and the appreciation of an entire nation, an entire kingdom. And he was taken into Caesar's household to live out his years of retirement. And there he married a woman by the name of Claudia Popula, who was actually a relative of Caesar. And so now he is a part of Caesar's very own family, from beginning as a slave, now then to be free, and then rising up higher and higher in the legions of Rome. And now he is living in Caesar's own household as a family member. Oh, friends, what a story of success. But unfortunately, it doesn't stop there. As the years went by, this man became restless for something to do. You see, the quiet, lazy life of retirement was not agreeable to him because he was a man of action, not idleness. He lived his life amidst the clash of arms, and so in his retirement, he was anxious to do something else. He was anxious for another assignment. And so, friends, at that time, there was only one great troubled spot in the vast Roman Empire, and that was Palestine. That was the one trouble spot in the Roman territory. You see, Palestine and Jerusalem, it was a sizzling, seething, boiling pot of unrest and sedition. And here was a challenge that this man was confident that he could conquer. And so he was assigned to be the governor of this land, and he took his wife and his family, and he moved to Jerusalem. Friends, who is this man that we're talking about tonight? The governor of Judea, Pontius Pilate. The proud but pitiful Pontius Pilate, he was fierce and dogmatic in his administration. You see, he hated the Jews with a passion, and they felt the exact same way about him. And he was confident in moving to Jerusalem. He was confident to conquer this territory and to make sure that the Jews were kept in subjection. You know, sometimes just for fun, Pontius Pilate would dress up his soldiers like Hebrew worshipers. And then they would go into the sacred assemblies of the Jews, and when everyone was gathered together to worship, they would put out their weapons and beat the Jews unmercifully. You see, he hated the Jews, and the Jews felt the same way about him. And things continued to deteriorate, and it heightened to a head over the incident of the aqueduct. You see, history tells us that Pilate asked the Jews to help pay for this public project in building an aqueduct, and he asked them to pay for it out of the temple treasury. And when they refused to do so, Pilate's soldiers marched down to the temple to forcibly extract the money from the treasury. But upon arrival, he found the Jews masked and making a barricade in front of the temple. And the Jews prevented Pilate from carrying out his plans. And he was so mad. And later on, Pilate ended up finding out that there was actually 16 Jews that were responsible for foiling his plans. And sometime after that, he got word that those 16 Jews were actually in the offering sacrifices in the temple area. And so he hastily gathered a company of soldiers, and he rushed down and he slaughtered all those 16 Jews. Their blood mingled with that of their sacrifices. And you can read this story in the book of Luke chapter 13, actually. We find that Pilate will exercise a strong arm over the Jewish nation. He was a very cruel governor. He was a man of war by heart. And friends, the tension between the Jews and the Romans, specifically Governor Pilate, it continued to build until early one morning, Pilate was rudely awakened to confront a day not like any day before. Because this day, friends, he was brought face to face with choices and decisions, just like tonight we're brought face to face with important choices. And this day the choice was this. What would he do with a man that could change his destiny for eternity? He was brought face to face with an individual man and he had to make a decision what he would do about this individual, this criminal that was accused before him. And whatever decision he would make would determine his eternal destiny. And friends, on this day, Pilate made 10 miserable mistakes. How many mistakes? We're going to look at them tonight. Look at all of them tonight. And friends, these mistakes led him step by step downward to perdition, a course of self-condemnation and destruction. And friends, as we trace these steps through the scriptures tonight, we need to ask ourselves the question, have I made these steps? Or am I making these steps even tonight? I want you to take your Bible with me and go to the book of John chapter 19. As we read about this day, unlike any other day before. And friends, as Pilate was rudely awakened, I can imagine that morning he was irritated, just like many of us get irritated when someone wakes us up early in the morning. He was irritated. You see, he was disturbed from his sleep, summoned by the very people he passionately hated and held in utmost contempt. And so as Pilate was awakened, he was determined to take care of business very quickly so that he could get back to bed and go back to sleep. But here was a situation that required far more than a quick fix. What exactly happened on this fateful day? We pick up the story now in the book of John chapter 18. Notice with me in John chapter 18, beginning with verse 28. The Bible says, John 18 verse 28, if you're there and if you're ready to study, would you please say amen. The Bible says in John 18, 28, then led they Jesus from Caiaphas unto the hall of judgment. And it was early. And they themselves would not go into the judgment hall, lest they should be defiled. But they might eat the Passover. Verse 29, Pilate then went out to them and said, what accusation bring ye against this man? Here we find the story of Jesus brought to Pilate's judgment hall. The Pharisees awaken Pilate early, early in the morning, and Pilate is rudely awakened, and the Jews would not enter into the judgment hall, because if they did so, it would have rendered them ceremonially unclean. They could not go into a Gentile's judgment hall. You see, they stayed on the outside because they wanted to eat the Passover. They didn't want to be rendered ceremonially unclean. Oh, friends, what hypocrisy! They're seeking to maintain ceremonial cleanness while their hand out of the true Passover lamb. What hypocrisy. And so now notice, Pilate comes out to ask, what is your accusation? And I want you to notice their indictment against Christ. Notice what it says in verse 30. The Bible says, and they answered and said unto him, if he were not a malefactor, we would not have delivered him up unto thee. Friends, notice what their accusation is. What is missing in verse 30? What is missing? There is no indictment. In response to the question of Pilate, what accusation do you bring? They say, if he were not a malefactor, we wouldn't bring him to you. In other words, what the Jews are doing is they're trying to impress Pilate of a sense of their importance. They were not giving any real reason for condemning Jesus because they had no ground on which to condemn him to death. They knew that Jesus did nothing worthy of death in a Roman court. And these Jews, they feared a trial because they knew that they could not substantiate their accusations. They wanted the death sentence ratified in haste. They wanted to skip all the preliminaries. They were thirsting for the blood of Jesus. And they were seeking a favor from Pilate on the day of their national holiday. And friends, they hoped to impress Pilate with a sense of their importance. They're basically saying this, Pilate, listen, if we, the most important people in Israel, bring someone to you and condemn them to death, they must be guilty because we are important people. Take our word for it, is really what they're saying. Do you see it? They're not giving a real accusation. They're simply saying, we're the most important people. If we bring some to you, It must be true. Take our word for it. And friends, do you realize that many preachers are doing the exact same thing as the Jews did? They're saying to their parishioners, their members, just take my word for it. I got degrees behind my name. I've spent many years in school and I know the word of God. And so if I say something, it must.

0: be the truth. And friends, just like Pilate, many church members are rejecting the truth because they're believing in the words of a man. You see, friends, it was Pilate's responsibility to know what truth was for himself. Amen? He could not just take their word for it. And in the same way, friends, we can't take a man's word for it. You can't take my word for it. It is your responsibility. God holds you accountable as an individual to find out what truth is for yourself. But notice how Pilate responds in verse 31. In verse 31, Pilate said unto them, Take ye him and judge him according to your law. So what does Pilate do? Pilate does not care to know what the truth is. He doesn't want to deal with Jesus because he was rudely awakened from his sleep. He wants to go back to bed. And so he says to the Jews, you judge him yourself. He is the judge. It's his responsibility to know what is the truth. But here we find Pilate's first mistake, and that is this. Write it down, friends. He wasn't interested in knowing truth. Oh, what a terrible mistake. He was not interested in investigating what the situation was. And you see, friends, Pilate, this morning, he did not sense the solemnity of the situation. He didn't consider this a matter of high priority. He felt there were other things that were more important to do with his time. Surely this was not something to lose sleep over. And friends, many people are esteeming the truth of God's word in the same way. They brush it off as something that is not very important. Not something to lose sleep over, but friends, it's your responsibility to know truth. But perfect. Many are repeating the same mistake today. Jesus knocks at the door of our hearts, and yet we're not interested in hearing what he has to say. We feel like there are other things that are more significant. We're choosing to be ignorant of the truth when we have every opportunity to know what truth is. Bibles stay on the bookshelf collecting dust. Invitations to meetings like this go unheeded. And friends, listen very carefully. This will afford us no excuse in judgment, because God not only holds us accountable for the things that we know, but for every opportunity that he has given us to know the truth. All the Bibles and books on our bookshelf, every opportunity that we've been given, every prayer that has been offered on our behalf, God holds us accountable not only for the light we have, but for all the opportunities to understand the light. And friends, I want you to notice what happens when we, like Pilate, cast the truth down to a level of unimportance. Notice what the Bible says in Hosea chapter 4 and verse 6, my people are destroyed for lack of knowledge, but not because the knowledge is not available. It says, because you have done what with the knowledge? Rejected knowledge. I also will reject you, brothers and sisters. We have no excuse in the judgment when we have had every opportunity to know what truth is. You see, brothers and sisters, knowing truth is an area of eternal importance. There's nothing more important than this in your whole life. More important than what school you go, what career you pursue, or who you marry, where you live, is the understanding, the investigation of what truth is. And friends, when we know truth, Jesus tells us in John 8:32, that you shall know the truth and the truth shall make you free. It doesn't say set you free, friends. You know what the difference is? Being set free means you leave the prison. But being made free, you could still be in the prison physically, but inside you're free. Can you say amen? God, more than just setting us free, wants to make us free. That means an inward experience. And it comes, brothers and sisters, not by being famous and being successful in the world, not by having a beautiful house and sleeping in a nice, comfortable bed and driving a luxurious car. No, friends, freedom is not found in the things of the world. It's only found in knowing truth, and it's much more than intellectual knowledge. You see, to know truth means to have an experience with truth, and it's not just information, because Jesus said, I am the truth. Oh, friends, do you know him tonight? Do you know Jesus? Or do you only know about Jesus? I believe all of us, we all at least know about him. But friends, it's not what we know, it's who we know that will save us. And Jesus wants to be more real in our lives. Oh friends, I beg you on behalf of Christ, don't make this first mistake. Don't cast the truth of God's word and the truth of Jesus down to a level of unimportance. You can't do it, brothers and sisters. It is of eternal significance, more important than anything else in your life. Because friends, when Jesus comes, what else is going to matter? Is it going to matter how much money you have in your bank account? Is it going to matter how many people respect you in this world? Is it going to matter, friends? No, nothing will matter except, do you know Jesus? Tonight, friends, is a message of life and death. Please, don't cast the truth down to a level of unimportance. That's Pilate's first mistake. You see, brothers and sisters, the Jews began to press Pilate for the death sentence. And now Pilate realizes that it's a life and death situation. It's not something he just can go back to sleep. He has to deal with this, friends. And you have to understand that Pilate was not a just judge. You see, many times in his career, Pilate had delivered innocent men to their deaths without qualm or consideration. But friends, this day, with this man, it was something different. Because there was something that held Pilate back this day from his calm and casual cruelty. Because there was something that was different in the face of the accusers. There was a hatred that was different from the hatred that he'd seen before. And not only was there something different in the face of the accusers, but also in the face of the accused. Because friends, when Pilate looked into the face of Jesus, he saw something there he'd never seen before. He'd seen many criminals stand before him. But as he looked into the face of Jesus, he did not look like a criminal. The moment Pilate's eyes fell upon the helpless victim, strange and new feelings began to stir within his heart. He saw a serene calmness, an innocence in the face of Christ. There was no sign of guilt in that face. There was no expression of fear, no boldness or defiance. He saw a man of calm, dignified bearing whose countenance bore not the marks of a criminal, but the signature of heaven was upon his face. And as the waves of accusation beat upon Jesus, his whole bearing stood firm in conscious innocence. The heavy surges of wrath broke about him, but he remained unmoved by them. To all the false charges, he answered not a word. He stood there silent, but his silence was eloquence. And as Pilate looks upon the face of Jesus, I can imagine him thinking, how could this man bear insult and mockery with such peace and dignity, without retaliation and without anger? How could this man just stand there with peace upon his brow when these people are thirsty for his blood? As Pilate looked upon the countenance of the accused, the Holy Spirit began to fasten upon his conscience. A strong conviction began to urge Pilate that this man was innocent, that he should leave this man alone. This man has done nothing worthy of death. And Pilate begins to realize that the Jews brought Jesus because of their envy towards Christ. They desired to destroy the one that would stand in their way. And Pilate knows that they want him to sign the death warrant. But the Holy Spirit convicts him that to use his decision-making power as the judge to stop this injustice that is being heaped upon Christ. But friends, listen, Pilate knows that if he lets Jesus go, the Jews will cause him a lot of trouble. The Jews would cause him a lot of trouble if he were to do the right thing. And Pilate does not want to be inconvenienced by the Jews. And so now there's a conflict of conviction versus convenience that is warring, capturing his mind. And so Pilate brings the prisoner into the judgment hall and begins the interrogation. He has to deal with it, friends. It's a life and death situation. And all alone, notice what he asked Jesus in verse 33. It says, then Pilate entered into the judgment hall again and called Jesus and said unto him, art thou the king of the Jews? Are you the king of the Jews? And friends, I want you to notice Christ responds to the question with a question. In verse 34, Jesus answered him, sayest thou this thing of thyself, or did others tell it thee of me? Friends, you realize what Jesus is asking him? And he answers the question with a question. And he's basically asking Pilate, are you saying this because this is what you think? Or are you saying this because other people have told you that I'm the king of the Jews? In other words, what Jesus is asking, Pilate, what do you believe?
1: 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Please join us again on the next broadcast when we will continue this message.
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3: Hi, I'm Johnny Erickson Tata. Some time ago, my friend Mark traveled to an island off the coast of Kenya to minister among orphans. While there, villagers asked if he could please provide a wheelchair to a man in need. Mark remembered that our Wheels for the World team had recently delivered wheelchairs in Kenya, so a call was made. We were told that there was one wheelchair left, but it was no good. It had no footrests. That's when Mark's eyes brightened. The man who needed it had lost both his legs. He did not need footrests. The wheelchair was perfect. Oswald Chambers once wrote, "The things that make God dear to us are not so much his big blessings, but the tiny ones. They show his amazing intimacy with us." Mark would say amen. And stories like this happen all the time, so experience it for yourself. 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
8: Way to go, Stan.
9: Boy, that laser sighting system really does help.
8: Yep. I'm John Krulinski.
9: I am Stan Hudson. We want to welcome you to another fun episode of
8: Sink the Beagle, where we take a lighthearted look at those serious and not so serious issues sometimes of evolution and creation.
9: And we use torpedoes from scripture and we use torpedoes from science to poke holes in Mr. Darwin's theory.
8: Because we don't think it's much of a theory at all. It's not too hard to do.
9: And an easy target. But anyway, today we expand our horizons to travel into the depths of this solar system, and beyond.
8: Beyond, and with this new program called Science You Can't Use.
9: News you can't use, right here on another Sink the Beagle.
8: Well, what kind of news do we have today, Stan? Scanning the papers.
9: Well, we're looking at papers about science in outer space right now, and you've always wanted to know how to look younger, haven't you?
8: Oh, yes. Isn't that balding men are looking for Rogaine and stuff, and well, women are looking for special laser treatments and mud packs? And
9: well, we've got an old universe here, and it's just looking for ways to kind of, lighten up a little bit.
8: Oh, Mr. Universe is looking a little old, or is
9: or
8: he?
9: Or maybe Miss, or whatever. And, it's, so far, the theories of the age of the universe has been somewhere between 13, 14 billion years, give or take.
8: Give or take a little bit.
9: So recently, something else came up in the studies.
8: What came up, Stan?
9: Well, they did some more research, a different way of testing the age, and without getting super technical, because, let's face it, we can't here at Sink the Beagle, because
8: no.
9: We would be lost.
8: We'd be lost.
9: No,
8: but
9: anyway, Hubble Space Telescope was involved, gathered images of faint stars, the faintest stars, and did, in particular, an M4, a star cluster about 7,000 light years away, did some measuring of the light, and they came up with a slightly younger age for
8: Ooh,
9: the universe.
8: How did Miss Universe check out?
9: Well, she came in at 12.7 billion years, a little younger.
8: Oh, did you like my facelift?
9: Can you do something to take a billion years off?
8: Oh, thank you.
9: Oh, you don't look an A over 12 billion.
8: Oh, marvelous. That's the kind of news you get.
9: That's it. And we're not sure as creationists how old the universe is because Scripture doesn't tell us, does it?
8: No, it does not give us an age.
9: But doesn't it say in Exodus 20 that in 6 days the Lord made the heavens and the earth? The heavens and the earth? Doesn't the heavens include all that is observable in the farthest reaches
8: Possibly.
9: Of outer space?
8: That seems to be that way, or at least a big chunk of what we can see.
9: Mm-hmm. Well, it could have been our solar system.
8: It could have been
9: even the Milky Way galaxy, but do we assume that older parts are out there? Or
8: there could
9: age?
8: Be. We don't know. The truth is, we don't know.
9: We don't know.
8: And actually, we're quoting a theory that we sometimes have, and in some future episodes we may challenge, and that is the Big Bang Theory. Because that really, what the Big Bang Theory develops after Darwinian evolution puts in the idea of long age.
9: Mm-hmm.
8: And the Big Bang Theory was one theory of how the universe came into existence and its approximate age. And there are lots of good scientists that don't believe in it. It's about a 50-50 theory right now, my understanding.
9: Right. But, you know, in terms of Scripture, and we use Scripture here also to talk about the our understanding of the origin of things, Scripture does allow for a little bit of interpretation on how old the universe is outside of the sun and the moon.
8: That's yeah. It. Well, go for it.
9: Well, okay. For instance, the famous... murkiness of Genesis 1 and 2, which is that the earth was without form and void.
8: The Tohu Bohu text.
9: The Tohu Bohu text, which was unformed, unfilled, right?
8: Correct.
9: And in other words, it seems to indicate that as God settled into beginning the six-day creation week, that the earth already was there in some kind of form. So did he do that just a few seconds before? Or was it years before and came back to form the world?
8: And fill what he had already formed.
9: Yeah.
8: That there is possibility for these things, and we've seen it in the text. And so, but in the end, we don't know.
9: We don't know. It says that the morning stars sang on the day that the earth was created.
8: I shared that text. That came out of Job. And what I liked about that text, Stan, is that text kind of tells me that something about the way God creates causes some sort of celestial beings to sing.
9: You know, I think it must have been so awesome that almost inanimate objects joined in the chorus.
8: Out. Yeah. What's interesting, though, is not just are there facelifts in the news and the age in the news. They're thinking they're discovering more, not only big picture details like the age, but they're trying to find different galaxies and different solar systems that may exist. And there's some solar systems that are in the news. There's a near neighbor, almost a near neighbor as far as the astronomy is concerned, and that's the star 55 Cancri. It's about 41 light years away.
9: Just around the block?
8: Just around the block. We should have seen them and visited them long ere this.
9: But, and what's their neighborhood look like over that
8: way?
9: Well,
8: what they're saying there is there's a star there, and they think there are three planets orbiting that they have discovered. There is a Saturn-like planet kind of close in. And then there is this big Jupiter-sized planet. And then what's interesting, when you read the article, the third planet really isn't a planet.
9: What is it?
8: It says theoretical planet.
9: Theoretical planet, similar to what?
8: Earth.
9: An Earth-type theoretical planet.
8: What they're saying is this configuration of the stars and those two big planets, they think, allows for the existence of a wet, rocky planet like Earth.
9: Wet and rocky. That's pretty well this place.
8: They want wet, though, because they think that wet's pretty important to life.
9: Yes, they do.
8: And they're looking for life desperately, though they kind of concede that they have not been able to find one so far. But they'd like to think that it might exist there. And, you know, and so they say, what the article says is that science find a solar system similar to ours. Well, the only thing similar is that there's a star with planets around it.
9: Well, the way they measure it, of course, is they look for light and movement wobbles, basically a wobbly star that seemed to wobble with consistency in time, which would allow for apparently something big and heavy circling around it or blocking out the light or reflecting the light or something and
8: changing it.
9: And it would have to be big planets to be able to be seen so far away. But they're hoping to see some kind of evidence that there'd be an Earth-like planet there as well.
8: Yeah, and they have it. And part of the problem, they think, with this particular solar system is what they call dangerous Jupiters.
9: Dangerous Jupiters. Now, I don't know how...
8: It's kind of like a bully planet that goes around just smashing any would-be little earthy planet into... On this show, we've all often talked about the one degree we'd love to go get at school, and that's astrobiology.
9: There is such a thing as astrobiology. Now, let's think about this. Star and life. Astrobiology. The life study of life out in the stars?
8: That's our favorite. Class.
9: This doesn't originate in Hollywood.
8: Yeah, this is Astrobiology 101, quiz 101.
9: Okay.
8: Sign your name.
9: Okay.
8: Now, list for me all the genus and species we have discovered biological life out there in the stars.
9: E.T.?
8: page two, appendix, and of course.
9: And of course, you're
8: done. It's easy to get an A in astrobiology. But when they start talking about dangerous Jupiters,
9: yes,
8: it kind of almost sounds like a new degree we should invent here on Sync the Beagle.
9: Which would be?
8: Astropsychology.
9: Astropsychology.
8: We have to find a way to deal with these bully Jupiters they talk about, these giant
9: Jupiter,
8: planets.
9: Jupiter, sit down and let's talk about your childhood.
8: Wildly looping orbits that tend to wipe out any small little planet. They're kind of the bully planets of these solar systems.
9: So, Jupiter,
8: saying.
9: Tell me, what kind of relationship did you have with your dad?
8: I didn't like him. He was mean to me. I learned to hit smaller asteroid-sized planets because he was mean to me.
9: So, large Jupiter, dangerous Jupiters in this solar system. Okay.
8: And that's another degree we can always have.
9: Astropsychology.
8: Astropsychology. And that probably fits in right now with the astrobiology. And when you get a cluster in the solar system, you probably have to call in an astrosociologist as well.
9: Well, you know, it's probably budding new sciences or something, or wannabe sciences. But, John, why do they spend so much time trying to find life out there or hope for similar conditions to our solar system out there? What's the purpose for spending literally billions of dollars in research money for this?
8: Instead of feeding or hungry people
9: or a
8: helping
9: cure for
8: people.
9: Cancer or something, you know?
8: Well,
9: or even going to Mars, let's say, and establish a colony or dig up rocks that are helpful or, you know what I mean, to something that would benefit planets. Yeah. Why are they always looking for these kinds of things?
8: Because part of the theory of evolution states that they cannot find life. They don't believe, based on the record of information they have and all the study they've done on the Earth, that they just come to the conclusion that life could never have arisen on Earth.
9: By itself.
8: There's
9: not enough time. There's not enough correct conditions.
8: And so they have to find the theory that's dominating is, sadly, but panspermia, they call it.
9: Panspermia. Okay. Which
8: life from outer space.
9: Okay.
8: Life comes from elsewhere.
9: Seed.
8: Sperma seed. In other words,
9: traveling across the galaxies.
8: Asteroid. Somehow left a little seed and spot, and it hit the Earth, and it went poosh, and it started to live and grow and breed, and and was already complex life that came from somewhere else, and that kind of takes the
9: heat
8: off.
9: Where they had more time.
8: Where they had more time.
9: Where they had those 12 billion years.
8: If they can find it far enough away or close enough near neighbor, I mean, that's kind of the neighbor next door over there. If we could just get a theoretical solar system that's within, say, 41 billion light years, and we crunch a few million years in here, years, we can maybe get something to spin off there and spit on our planet.
9: Spit a piece of rock that had some life on it across the vacuums of space through near absolute zero temperatures, crashing through Earth's atmosphere, landing smack dab on some continent somewhere without destroying itself, and some
8: and
9: little
8: frying
9: glob,
8: it. Kind of,
9: and yeah, and without frying it through the atmosphere.
8: Well,
9: and then,
8: it had to
9: and
8: be
9: then,
8: a hot thermal vent.
9: Well, okay, that answers that. I was thinking there might have been a problem there scientifically. That took care of that. but
8: that's why they do thermal vent research.
9: But the agenda clearly is to try to find plausible answers for life generating out of non-life, for material begetting living material.
8: Or from somewhere else, because if you that way you don't have to deal with a creator. Who actually knows a whole lot more about what's going on out there than all the astrobiologists or psychologists together.
9: You think he does?
8: We have a torpedo text that tells us he has a whole lot more infinite knowledge about it, found in the book of Psalms. Where is it, Stan?
9: This is Psalms 147, verses 4 and 5. He, that is God, he counts the number of the stars. He calls them all by name. Great is our Lord and mighty in power. His understanding is infinite.
8: Unlike our understanding, which gets quite finite at times.
9: Well, speak for yourself.
8: Well, I will. I'm finite.
9: Well, so the science agenda seems to be to use any kind of method, whether it's astrobiology or any pseudoscience, to come along and try to explain how life originated out of a rock.
8: Yep. And by the way, if you're a listener and you want to get a degree in astrobiology, just send $25 in a self-strapped envelope and we'll mail you out that degree next week.
9: That's right.
8: All you have to do is pass that first exam.
9: Suitable for framing.
8: Your first exam, we'll even give you the primer course on it right now. What is your name? If you can spell that out on a piece of paper, we'll give you that degree.
9: And you know, as Christians, above anybody else, we definitely believe that there's life out there in the universe, and that life, that origin of life, is God. God is out there in the heaven of heavens.
8: So tune in again, another fun-filled episode of Sink the Beagle.
7: This is Max McLean. How did Jesus' betrayal by Judas take place? Listen to the Bible from John 18. Now Judas, who betrayed him, knew the place because Jesus had often met there with his disciples. So Judas came to the grove, guiding a detachment of soldiers and some officials from the chief priests and Pharisees. They were carrying torches, lanterns, and weapons. Jesus, knowing all that was going to happen to him, went out and asked them, "Who is it you want?" "Jesus of Nazareth," they replied. "I am he," Jesus said. And Judas the traitor was standing there with them. When Jesus said, "I am he," they drew back and fell to the ground. Again he asked them, "Who is it you want?" And they said, "Jesus of Nazareth." "I told you that I am he," Jesus answered. "If you are looking for me, then let these men go." This happened so that the words he had spoken would be fulfilled. "I have not lost one of those you gave me." Then Simon Peter, who had a sword, drew it and struck the high priest's servant, cutting off his right ear. The servant's name was Malchus. Jesus commanded Peter, "Put your sword away. Shall I not drink the cup the Father has given me?" Then the detachment of soldiers with its commanders and the Jewish officials arrested Jesus. They bound him and brought him first to Annas, who was the father-in-law of Caiaphas, the high priest, that year. Caiaphas was the one who had advised the Jews that it would be good if one man died for the people. Simon Peter and another disciple were following Jesus because this disciple was known to the high priest. He went with Jesus into the high priest's courtyard, but Peter had to wait outside at the door. The other disciple, who was known to the high priest, came back, spoke to the girl on duty there, and brought Peter in. "You are not one of his disciples, are you?" the girl at the door asked Peter. He replied, "I am not." It was cold, and the servants and officials stood around a fire they had made to keep warm. Peter also was standing with them, warming himself. Meanwhile, the high priest questioned Jesus about his disciples and his teaching. "I have spoken openly to the world," Jesus replied. "I always taught in synagogues or at the temple where all the Jews come together. I said nothing in secret." From John 18, listen to the Bible. It's great for the soul.
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Today our study comes from the book of Hebrews, chapter 1, beginning in verse 8. Listen to this. But to the Son, he says, your throne, O God, is forever and ever. A scepter of righteousness is the scepter of your kingdom. You have loved righteousness and hated lawlessness. Therefore God, your God, has anointed you with the oil of gladness more than your companions. Not too long ago, a man walked up to me while I was teaching a class and actually interrupted it by demanding that I produce a single verse in the Bible where it says that Jesus is God. Now, I could tell by his demeanor that he had already settled the question in his mind, and there would be little I could do, no matter what I showed him, to convince him that Jesus is fully divine. Of course, there are hundreds that demonstrate very convincingly that Jesus is not a mere created being like human beings or angels. But if there was just one passage in the Bible to make the case, I'd have to give this one here in Hebrews a big blue ribbon. Because unlike many other passages where Jesus himself or other human beings are asserting the divinity of Christ, this one has the Father himself making the claim. Look at it carefully. Paul is applying a passage from the 45th Psalm to Jesus Christ, a passage that is very obviously addressed to God. And he puts it in the mouth of the Father speaking to the Son. Your throne, O God, he says, is forever and ever. Now, unless God himself is wrong, we're left with little choice but to accept his word at face value and accept the fact that Jesus himself is also God. The next few verses also make it clear, like this passage found in verse 10, Hebrews 1 verse 10. It says, you, Lord, and again it's the Father speaking to the Son, you, Lord, in the beginning laid the foundation of the earth, and the heavens are the work of your hands. Not only does the Father call God, but he also mentions that Jesus himself is the creator of the heavens and the earth. Compare that with the statement made by the Levites over in the book of Nehemiah, chapter 9, and you get a pretty airtight case. Listen to this. Nehemiah 9, verse 6. You alone are the Lord. You have made heaven, the heaven of heavens with all their hosts, the earth and all things on it, the seas and all

all that is in them, and you preserve them all. The host of heaven worships you. You are the Lord God who chose Abram. The Bible explicitly says that God is the creator. And it also explicitly says that Jesus is the creator. That's why biblical Christians do more than simply acknowledge Jesus as a good moral teacher. They actually worship him as God. It means that the Creator is also the Savior, and God himself took personal responsibility for redeeming us. And worshiping that kind of incredible, loving God really is the key to finding a better way to live.

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3: You've got questions? God has answers, and they're all found in the Bible. Welcome to God's Treasure Chest. I'm Charles Mills. 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
5: There's a text in God's Treasure Chest that used to make me nervous. Listen, "There is a way which seemeth right unto a man, but the end thereof are the ways of death." Proverbs 14:12. Excuse me? You mean I can go through life thinking I'm doing the right thing when I'm really not? Solomon, who wrote Proverbs, wasn't exactly Mr. Sinless. He lived his life the way he saw fit, disregarding God most of the time. He firmly believed that he was doing the right thing, but it was his thing, not God's. Later in life, he wrote, "I denied myself nothing my eyes desired. I refused my heart no pleasure. Yet when I surveyed all that my hands had done and what I had toiled to achieve, everything was meaningless." Ecclesiastes 2:10 and 11 NIV. Poor King Solomon. He hadn't learned the lesson you can learn right now. Doing the right thing begins by discovering what God considers to be the right thing. That's why he handed down the Ten Commandments and detailed instructions for living a satisfying life. Solomon thought he knew better than God. He didn't. Now you know better than Solomon. If you'd like to learn more about God and His amazing treasure chest, write for your free kids-only Bible course. The address is Treasure Chest, P.O. Box 53055, Los Angeles, California, 90053. 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
3: Blessed is everyone that feareth the Lord, that walketh in his ways. For thou shalt eat the labor of thine hands. Happy shalt thou be, and it shall be well with thee. Thy wife shall be as a fruitful vine by the side of thine house. Thy children like olive plants round about thy table. Behold, that thus shall the man be blessed that feareth the Lord. The Lord shall bless thee out of Zion, and thou shalt see the good of Jerusalem all the days of thy life. Yea, thou shalt see thy children's children, and peace upon Israel.
4: Thou shalt love thy neighbor as thyself. Thou shalt love thy neighbor as thyself.
5: Daniel writes, Gary, I'm new to the love language concept. 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
6: 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What do I complain about most often? That also reveals your love language. What do I request of people most often? Another clue. Put those together, I think you'll discover it. Once you know it, then it's a matter of choosing to speak the love language of the other person. And if they reciprocate, emotionally, the climate of your relationship will be enhanced. 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
9: Now a look at your evening weather on Lafayette Christian Talk Radio. Partly sunny today with a high near 95 and lows around 78. Partly sunny with thunderstorms tomorrow with a high of 94 and lows around 79. For your Friday, partly sunny with thunderstorms with a high near 92 and lows around 79. And for Saturday, partly sunny with a high near 94 and lows around 79. That's your evening weather on Lafayette Christian Talk Radio.
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10: Hope your evening is going well. 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
11: Jesus says to you today, live with expectation. If there's anything in your life not in harmony with his will, deal with it. Jesus says to you today, live with purpose. Focus like a laser on the things that really count. Jesus says to you today, live a life of holiness, wholeness for God. Jesus says to you today, cling to the hope of the second coming of Christ, because it's real. Jesus says to you today, let me sanctify you. Completely. Your thoughts, your passions, your physical habits. Jesus says, I will do something in you that you cannot imagine.
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0: At Hope Lives 365, we believe God answers prayer. Keep in mind this telephone number throughout today's broadcast, 888-244-HOPE. That's 888-244-HOPE. Here's Pastor Mark.
1: When Jesus Christ comes into my life, He begins to sanctify me. He begins to work in me to make me like Himself. He begins to heal any of that damage that has occurred in the past. Notice, 1 Peter chapter 1, we're going to take a little tour, a little detour from Thessalonians and look at the concept of holiness and what God wants to do in your life. You say, when I think about holiness in the light of the coming of Christ, I don't know whether I will be ready for the coming of Jesus. You do not make yourself holy, God makes you holy. Take your Bible, please, and turn to 1 Peter chapter 1. Look what God says about His people. Holiness is not some super perfectionism. It is rather wholeness for God. It is rather total consecration of heart, mind, and life to God. Notice 1 Peter chapter 2. 1 Peter chapter 2, we're looking there at 1 Peter 2, verse 9. This is what God says about you. You are a chosen generation. You are a royal priesthood. You are a what? Holy nation. His special people. That you may proclaim the praises of Him that called you out of darkness into this marvelous light. So God says, I am calling you holy. I have separated you unto Myself. God says, allow Me to work a work in you that will transform you to be like Myself. 2 Corinthians chapter 7, verse 1. God is preparing a holy people to be ready when He comes. Our responsibility is to choose to allow God to do His work in us to create holiness in our lives. 2 Corinthians chapter 7 and verse 1. 2 Corinthians chapter 7 and verse 1. Therefore, having these promises, having what promises? The promises of the Word of God. Beloved, let us cleanse ourselves from all filthiness of flesh and spirit, perfecting holiness in the fear of God. The promises of God's Word entering into our lives are like seed planted in the soil. When you plant seed in the springtime, in the soil, that seed grows. The seed grows by the life within the seed. Within the promises of God's Word, there is life. And the same Holy Spirit that inspired the Word creates within us holiness or wholeness for God as we study it. Now notice, back to 1 Thessalonians chapter 2. 1 Thessalonians chapter 2, verse 13. For this reason, we also thank God without ceasing, because when you received the Word of God, which you heard from us, you welcomed it not as the word of men, but as the word as it is in truth. So when you receive the word of God, not as the word of men, but as the word of truth, notice the text, the word of God, which also, does the word of God do something? When you receive the word of God, not as the word of men, but as truth. When you take the word of God and you cherish it, and you receive it not as the word of men, but as truth, does it do something? What does it do? Also effectively works where? In those who do what? Who believe. So when I take the Word of God and I cherish it in my heart and I say, God, this is Your living Word. It does something in me. It effectively works in those that believe to create within their life a wholeness for God or a holiness for God. 1 Thessalonians chapter 1 says, live life in anticipation of the coming of Christ. Never be enshrouded with the world and caught up in its pleasures that'll pass away. 1 Thessalonians chapter 2 says, live your life with purpose in the light of the coming of Christ. Leave footprints on other people's soul. Reach out and touch somebody for Jesus because that's going to last. 1 Thessalonians chapter 3 says, Let the Word of God create within you holiness. Do not excuse your behavior. Do not excuse unchristlike attitudes. Do not say, well, that's part of my genetics. My grandpa got angry, and so I get angry. It's just what I am. Do not excuse habitual habit patterns that you practiced for years. Let Jesus Christ create within you holiness of heart to prepare for His soon coming. Let the Word of God effectively work in you. Paul is consumed with this idea of the second coming of Christ. We go to chapter 4. 1 Thessalonians chapter 4. Chapter 1, live with expectation. Chapter 2, live with purpose. Chapter 2, live in holiness. Chapter 4, live in hope. 1 Thessalonians chapter 4. You're looking there starting at verse 13. But I do not want you to be ignorant, brethren, concerning those which have fallen asleep, lest you sorrow as others who have no hope. Now, when someone close to us dies, we will sorrow. But the Apostle Paul says, do not sorrow as others that don't have any hope. Verse 14. For if we believe that Jesus died and rose again, even so God will bring with Him those that sleep in Jesus. In other words, since Christ died and was resurrected from the dead, God is going to bring back to heaven those who have died in Christ and are sleeping. The Thessalonian church was concerned, and here's what they were concerned about. They were concerned about what's going to happen to those dead when Christ comes. They're sleeping in their graves. What's going to happen to them? Because Jesus is going to come, the living are going to be resurrected. And Paul says, don't worry about them, because I'll tell you what's going to happen to them. They're going to be resurrected from the dead. So, verse 16, he tells you why. For the Lord Himself will descend from heaven with a shout, with the voice of an archangel, and with the trumpet of God. And the dead in Christ will rise first. Then we which are alive and remain shall be caught up together with them in the clouds to meet the Lord in the air. And thus we shall always be with the Lord. Therefore comfort one another with these words. Paul said to the church at Thessalonica, imagine this scene. The earth shakes. Darkness covers the earth. Light flies. Jesus comes with 10,000 times 10,000 angels. He calls the righteous dead to come forth. They, along with the righteous living, are clothed with glorious immortal bodies as they ascend to heaven. And Paul says to the church at Thessalonica, live in this hope. Live in this hope of the soon return of Jesus Christ. Pastor George Fisher was a missionary in West Africa during the horrible slaughter of the Liberian War. And he tells this interesting experience. He was teaching young Africans to become pastors. And he was reading this text, 1 Thessalonians chapter 4. The Lord Himself shall descend from heaven with a shout, with the voice of the archangel, the trumpet of God, the dead in Christ are going to rise first. And he read, the Lord Himself shall descend from heaven with a shout. One of the students raised their hands. Pastor, what is Jesus going to say when He shouts? You know, the Africans have an interesting way when you teach them to ask questions. American thought is typically objective. You know, we think logical kind of thinking. The Africans tend to think in stories. And I've preached many a time in African villages and so forth. They think in stories. So they want to know the details. And this American missionary was just totally, you know, dumbfounded. What is Jesus going to say when He shouts? And so he says, the question took me by surprise. The student repeated the question. Pastor, in 1 Thessalonians chapter 4, verse 16, says that Christ will descend from heaven with a loud command. I would like to know, Pastor, what that command will be. Pastor Fisher continues, I wanted to leave the question unanswered, to tell him that we must not go past what Scripture has revealed. But my mind wandered to an encounter I had earlier in the day with a refugee from the Liberian Civil War. The man, a high school principal, told me how he was apprehended by a two-man death squad. After several hours of terror, as the men described how they'd torture and kill him, he narrowly escaped. He hid in the bush for 2 days with his family. But the escape cost him dearly. Two of his children lost their lives. The stark cruelty unleashed on an unexpected and undeserving population touched me deeply. And he says, as I stood there before my class, I began to think of beggars that I passed each morning on my way to my office. I began to think about every day how I see how poverty destroys the dignity and robs men of their best of what it means to be human, and sometimes substitutes the worst of what it means to be an animal. I was haunted by the vacant eyes of people who had lost all hope. And I stood there silent, and he asked again, Pastor, you have not given me an answer. What will Jesus say when he comes with the shout? Let me read to you what the pastor said. The question hadn't gone away, and I thought about it a minute. And then I said, Enough, I said. He will shout enough when he returns. A look of surprise opened the face of the student. What do you mean enough? Enough suffering. Enough starvation. Enough terror. Enough death. Enough indignity. Enough lives trapped in hopelessness. When Jesus comes again, he will say enough sickness and disease. Enough, enough, enough. Echoing and re-echoing down through the corridors of history is this one word, enough. We've had enough injustice. We've had enough poverty. We've had enough sickness. We've had enough sorrow. Millie, we've had enough deaths. We've had enough deaths. Those of us who've lost loved ones, even now I find myself reaching for my cell phone to call him. I used to call my dad when I was all over the world. I'd be walking down the streets of Europe, and I have an international cell phone, and I'd call Dad. Dad, I just preached here, you know. Just preached here. Dad, I'm in Africa. Just preached here. There's something that you miss when you lose a loved one that is irreplaceable. And we cling to the words of the Apostle Paul. The Lord himself will descend from heaven with a what? Shout! And what's that shout going to be? I don't know, but I think the preacher's pretty close. Enough! Enough suffering, enough sickness, enough death! The Lord himself will descend from heaven with a shout. With the voice of the archangel and the trumpet of God, and the dead in Christ shall, say it with me, rise first. And we which are alive and remain shall be caught up what? To meet the Lord where? In the air. 1 Thessalonians chapter 1, live with expectation. 1 Thessalonians chapter 2, live with a sense of purpose. 1 Thessalonians chapter 3, live a life of holiness. 1 Thessalonians chapter 4, live a life of hope. 1 Thessalonians chapter 5. 1 Thessalonians chapter 5. The book of Thessalonians rings with the urgency of the return of Jesus Christ. 1 Thessalonians, the 5th chapter, you're looking at it there. We're letting our eyes drop down to chapter 5, verse 23. 1 Thessalonians chapter 5, verse 23. Paul ends with this urgent appeal. Verse 23 and 24. Now may the God of peace himself sanctify you completely, and may your whole spirit, soul, and body be preserved blameless when, at the coming of our Lord Jesus Christ, he who calls you is faithful, who also will do it. Now notice a number of things. First, how much are we going to be sanctified? What does the Bible say? He's going to sanctify you what? Completely or wholly. Who is going to do that? Do we sanctify ourselves? Now may the what? God of who? Peace sanctify you wholly. Now notice it says your whole spirit, soul, and body. Now the term spirit here refers to the higher faculties of the mind, where conscience, reason, and judgment are located. God longs to sanctify us, to make us holy, in the deepest recesses of our mind. He longs to sanctify those thoughts that nobody else sees. He longs to purify the wellsprings of our thoughts, that spirit. Now, soul, have you ever heard the expression, boy, does she have soul? Or boy, does he have soul? What are we talking about? There are different usages of soul in the Bible. And here, this word for soul in the Greek language has to do with passions, affections, emotions, instincts, and desires. That's what it means. So spirit here has to do with the higher cognitive thought processes. Soul has to do with passions, affections. So what Jesus is saying is, I want to sanctify your spirit, the deepest recesses of your mind. I want to sanctify your passions, your affections, your emotions, your desires. Then he says your body. In other words, your physical nature. I want you to be sanctified in what you eat and what you drink and every single thing that you do in your life. Now, somebody says, how can that ever happen? Look at what it says in verse 24. He who calls you is faithful, who will do it? Jesus will do for you what he promised that he could accomplish. Philippians chapter 1, verse 6. Philippians chapter 1, verse 6. Take your Bibles, please. We're going to the book of Philippians, chapter 1, verse 6. Jesus is going to do something in your life that is unimaginable. Philippians chapter 1. You're looking there at verse 6. Being confident of this very thing, we can have confidence that he who has begun a good work in you. How many of you here today believe that God has even done a little bit for you, that he's begun a good work in you? Can I see your hand? He's begun a good work in you. Now, what can you have confidence in? Being confident of this very thing, that he who has begun a good work, God going to complete what he started in you? Is he going to do that? Hebrews chapter 12. Hebrews chapter 12, verse 2. I allow Jesus, by his Holy Spirit, he will sanctify my mind, the inner recesses of my thoughts. If I allow Jesus, he will sanctify my base passions. If I allow Jesus, he will sanctify my body to him. Hebrews 12, verse 2. Looking unto Jesus. Whom do I look to? Who do I look to? Do I look to myself? Do I look to my weaknesses? Do I look to my strength? Do I look behind me? Do I look before me? Do I look within me? To whom do I look? Jesus. Looking unto Jesus, the author. Is Jesus the author of your faith? And what else is he? The finisher of our faith. Looking unto Jesus. 1 Thessalonians chapter 5, Paul says, God is faithful to finish in you what he began. A little girl, 11 or 12 years old, came to the church and asked the old deacon to introduce her to the pastor so she could be baptized. He had never seen her before, and this little girl was kind of the rebel rouser of the town. I mean, most people knew her. I mean, she was the kind of kid that would go in and steal candy out of the candy store. She was the kind of girl that would consciously trip some other girl. You know, she was one of those kind of kids that was always getting in trouble. And she came to the old deacon and said, could you bring me to the pastor because I want to be baptized? He said, I want to ask you some questions, girlie. Before I introduce you to the pastor, I got to ask you some questions. Girl, are you converted? Yes, yes, deacon, I gave my heart to Jesus. Prove it to me. Prove it to me. What difference does Jesus made in your life? She said, I don't know if I could explain it all, but I could say this. Before I knew Jesus, I used to run to sin. Now after I know Jesus, I run from sin. Before I knew Jesus, I used to run to sin. But now I want to stay as far away from it as I possibly can. Out of the mouth of a child. Out of the mouth of a child. Jesus says to you today, live with expectation. there's anything in your life not in harmony with His will.

0: deal with it. Jesus says to you today, live with purpose. Focus like a laser on the things that really count. Jesus says to you today, live a life of holiness, wholeness for God. Jesus says to you today, cling to the hope of the second coming of Christ, because it's real. Jesus says to you today, let me sanctify you completely. Your thoughts, your passions, your physical habits. Jesus says, I will do something in you that you cannot imagine. Let's pray together. And as we pray today, is there somebody here that you feel God has spoken to you in this message, and that you want to make some decision in your life that you really want to follow Jesus? There's something you need to surrender, something you need to lay down, but you just sense that God was talking to you, some word of hope, some word of encouragement, and you just want to raise your hand and say, Jesus, I want to respond to that appeal of the Spirit in my heart. God knows what the Holy Spirit has implanted in your heart. And by raising your hand, you're just saying, God, you spoke to me today, and I want to respond with a practical commitment of all that I am to you. Would you just raise your hand? God bless you. I'm going to pray. You know, there may be somebody else here that you just feel that the Holy Spirit's leading you to take a real big step in your life, to follow Jesus and be baptized. And you just sense that the Spirit has been moving upon you. He's been leading you to do that. And somebody says, I don't know enough. We'll help you to get ready. We'll prepare you. But the devil wants to hinder us. What the devil wants to do is to keep us questioning so we never make that full decision. And maybe there's somebody here that just wants to lift their hand and say, Jesus, I'm really considering seriously that step and bring conviction to my heart. If you want to seriously consider the step of baptism and you want conviction to come to your heart, would you just raise your hand and I'll pray for you? God bless you. Yeah, God bless you. Many hands. God bless you. Yeah, God bless you. Father in heaven, thank you for those today who are opening their heart to you to live lives holy to you. Thank you for Jesus. Thank you for the many who've just raised their hands. They're seriously considering baptism, and I pray that you would bring deep conviction to their hearts and their souls, and you will lead them, you'll guide them. We know, Lord, that we won't have every question answered until eternity, but the basic ones can be answered through your word. And Lord, I just pray that you would continue to pour out your Spirit on this congregation, and that each one of us, day by day, would draw closer to you. And when Jesus comes again, we can look up and say, this is our God. We've waited for him, and he will save us. In Christ's name, amen.
1: 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But there's one area that most people don't give much thought to, and that is spiritual survival. 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And call right now to get that book. We'd love for you to have a copy. That is 888-244-HOPE. 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
3: One of the loudest sounds the world has ever heard was the terrific volcanic explosion of Krakatoa in southwestern Indonesia in 1883. The blast was the equivalent to about 100 megatons of TNT and could be heard over 3,000 miles away on islands in the Indian Ocean. More than 36,000 people were killed and 165 coastal villages destroyed, mostly from the 120-foot-high tsunami that rolled in at over 300 miles an hour. This devastated everything in its path, hurling huge coral blocks ashore. The tremendous explosion also blew 5 cubic miles of debris into the atmosphere, creating a dust cloud that blocked sunlight, cooled climates, and for a few years, produced brilliant red sunsets that were so intense people often thought there was a fire on the horizon. The eruption of Krakatoa was one of the loudest and most powerful visible events in modern times. But did you know the book of Revelation pictures the second coming of Jesus as even louder? It says there'll be a trumpet and a roar and a shout. So join me now as we take a closer look at what the Bible really says about the return of Christ. So our study today is talking about when the King returns. And we're going to talk about some of the signs of Christ's coming. We're not going to give you a date for the Lord's return. But we are going to talk about some of the misunderstandings in the Christian world regarding how Jesus is coming back, because that is going to set many people up for a major deception. So we need to understand the subject. First question, what solemn warning does Jesus give about his second coming? For many will come in my name, saying, I am Christ, and deceive many. Now that verse can be understood a couple of different ways and still be correct. Some are going to come, and they're going to claim to be Jesus, and then there's going to come and say he is Christ, but they'll deceive people. Many will come, they come in his name, they say he's Christ, and then they deceive. And then there's some that come and they say, I am Christ. And Satan is going to impersonate Jesus in the last days. And you can also read on, it says, for there shall arise false Christs and false prophets, and they will show great signs and wonders. Now, I'm not so worried about kooks that say that they're Jesus. There's probably thousands of them walking the world today. I saw a National Geographic report about half a dozen people around the world that have a small group of worshipers and they claim to be Jesus. Got one in South America and got one in Europe and other places, and they have their followers. And I met somebody that claimed to be Jesus. And it was a little unnerving because I was living by myself in the mountains in a cave. And a guy came hiking up into my cave yard, not a yard. And, he came over the rocks and you're in my yard. He was about 6 feet tall. He had shoulder length, brown hair, hazel eyes, mustache, and a beard. And I'm friendly. I sat down. We talked a little bit. And in the process of conversation, he asked me if I was a believer. I said, well, yeah, I just read the Bible. I just accepted Jesus. And he said, I am Jesus. And I wasn't sure I heard him right. And he said, I am Jesus. And then I thought, well, I've got some Spanish friends named Jesus. I said, you mean your name is Jesus? He said, no, I am Jesus. And that was a little troubling because I thought, this guy's crazy, and I'm up here in the mountains by myself. And then I thought, well, I don't want to call him crazy. He said, what if he is Jesus? I'd like to know. You know, I've got a lot of questions. And so I started saying, well, now, doesn't it say in the Bible when you come, like, every eye's going to see you coming in the clouds? He said, that's how I'm coming for the world at large, but I'm coming for certain individuals first. And he had an answer for everything. He was trying to recruit me as a disciple. And so I humored him for a few days, you know, nice, and you know, he stayed with me. He ate all my food. He was a slob. He didn't clean anything up. And finally, I had to evict Jesus from my cave because a few days later, I saw him in town, and he had found an apostle. He was walking around, and I felt much better because about 2 weeks later, I saw him again. He'd gotten in a fight with somebody, and they knocked out his front tooth. And we all know Jesus has all his teeth, so that settled it for me. I felt much better at that point. So I'm not worried about those kooky people, but when Satan impersonates Christ, it's going to be very compelling. And there'll be an emotional power, and there'll be signs and wonders. And he'll quote the Bible. What'll prevent the righteous from being deceived? You read in Isaiah 8, verse 20, it's going to be the Bible. According to the law and the testimony, if they speak not according to this word, there's no light in them. And we're going to have to judge everything by the word of God. That's why I've told you that we need to really know our Bibles, because Jesus tells us that the deception is going to be so compelling that if it were possible, even the very elect would be deceived. So we're going to have to be carefully rooted in what we believe. Well, if you heard that there was somebody out there and they're claiming to be Jesus, would it be safe to go and see them? What does the Lord say? He says in Matthew 24, verse 26, wherefore, if they say unto you, behold, he's in the desert, go not forth. Don't even look. Hey, turn on channel 13. Jesus has just appeared in Jerusalem. I wouldn't even turn it on. Because the devil can hypnotize. And you know, you hypnotize a person with their audio and their visual nerves, the optic and the auditory nerves. And television kind of reaches both. So, and now they got TV, it's like high resolution. They're getting 3D. I mean, it's going to be very powerful. Don't do it. What can we know about the time of Jesus' return? Now, I'm going to spend some time on this question, so just get comfortable, because I want to make a few things clear. First of all, regarding a specific time of his coming, Jesus could not be misunderstood. But of that day and that hour knoweth no man. That should settle it for everybody. So if someone comes to you and they say, well, I know most people don't know, but you know, near the end, we're going to figure it out. And I've done some calculating, and I don't know the day and the hour, but I know the month. And I've heard all kinds of strange things. Why would you try to pick the day? Would you wait till the last minute to get ready? He said he's coming back. He could come for you tomorrow. Because if you die, your next conscious thought is a resurrection. And so we need to be ready how often? Jesus said, be ready always, lest that day overtake you as a thief. And a lot of people have been overtaken as a thief already. And so we need to be ready. Some of you remember Harold Camping, Family Radio. I talked to him once or twice on the radio. Matter of fact, Amazing Facts interviewed him not too long before he died, because he was setting a date. And you know, I think he was sincere, but he was wrong. A lot of people gave everything they had. They invested in his ministry to get the word out that Jesus was coming. It was on May 21, 2011. And of course, it didn't happen. That was the second or third time he had predicted the day and hour of the Lord's coming. And you know what? I've got a surprise for you. Every pastor and evangelist that has picked the date for the Lord's coming has been wrong so far. Do you realize that? I'm talking about the dates that have passed. And so you don't want to be going down that road. But while we don't know the day and the hour, can we know when it's near? Yes. Jesus is pretty clear. Matthew 24, verse 33. When you see all these things, know that it is near, even at the doors. There are going to be signs where we can know that it is near. And what are some of those signs? Well, there's quite a few. First of all, Jesus says in Matthew 24, there'll be wars and rumors of wars. Well, we've had wars all through history. And certainly now we've got rumors of war. Do you know, just a little amazing fact for you, that the world spends over $100 million an hour on soldiers, ammunition, and war machines. Wouldn't you like to have just a little piece of that? $100 million an hour on international military expenditures. Bible says there'll be political instability. People's hearts will be failing for fear. The sea and the waves roaring. And we see that now. There's just so much volatility and political instability and problems in the Middle East. And there have been for years. Jesus said there'll be pestilence. That's plagues and various kinds of disease. And we all know about the Ebola crisis that they had a little while ago. But I think that really what the world needs to be concerned about when it comes to a plague is something as simple as a flu. You know that during World War I, what killed the most people was not the battles, and they were brutal, of World War I. It was the 1918 flu epidemic that killed 40 million people that year. And right now they say that there's a potential of another strain of that that is resistant to disease, and the ability for us to spread that with international travel. You get on an airplane in a tin can with all these other people, and it's hard not to pick something up and to transmit it everywhere. I don't worry about those things. I'm just saying these are some of the signs. He said there'll be plagues. There'll be natural disasters. Between 2004 and 2014, 18, and this is from the Geological Society of America, 18 earthquakes with a magnitude of 8.0 or more rattled subduction zones around the globe. That's an increase of 265% over the average rate for the previous century. And so they're seeing an acceleration of the problems. Now, before I go any farther, let me tell you why these signs matter. We've always had wars. There's always been plagues. You had the Black Death. You've had problems in the environment. There's earthquakes and natural disasters. But the Lord says it'll be labor pains. Paul refers to it as the whole creation groans and travails. It compares it to a birth. Now, we have 5 children, 7 grandchildren. I know something about how this works. Wife says, I'm feeling some pain. You rush her off to the hospital, and he listens, and he says, how far apart are they? Well, a day or two. He says, I'll go back home. Those are Braxton Hicks contractions. That doesn't mean anything. Your body's just getting warmed up. But eventually, those pains will start coming, and he'll say, how far apart are they? As they increase in frequency and intensity, you know there's going to be a birth eventually. And what we're seeing in the world cannot be denied, that with all of these problems, there is an increase in frequency and intensity that tells us that the coming of the Lord is going to be soon. Don't go anywhere, friends. In just a moment, we'll return for the rest of today's presentation. Are you familiar with the prophetic signs of Christ's return and just how close we really are to the most extraordinary cosmic event in history? Will we be suddenly and secretly raptured as millions are left behind? Or will Jesus' return be as loud and bright as lightning from sky to sky? Well, there might be a million different theories out there, but there's only one Bible truth. And Jesus promises, if we seek, we will find. That's why Amazing Facts wants you to have the rock-solid facts on this subject with our newest Bible resource. It's called The Day of the Lord. This colorful, fully illustrated magazine contains every fascinating fact you need to know about the when, where, and how of Jesus' soon return. To get a free copy, call the phone number on the screen and ask for offer number 825 or visit the web address. And after you read this incredible resource, be sure and share it with a friend. Let's return to today's presentation and learn some more amazing facts from the Word of God. Another problem is just what's happening to the environment. Half of the world's wildlife species, National Geographic says, have been lost in the past 40 years. Can you imagine that? Half of the wildlife species have been lost in 40 years. The Bible says there'll be violence in the last days. He said, as it was in the days of Noah, where people's thoughts of their hearts were only evil continually and violence filled the land, every day more American youth die in gang violence and fighting in foreign wars. That statistic has been true for several years.

years. Jesus said, as it was in the days of Lot, so will it be in the day when the Son of Man shall return. Meaning there'll be tremendous immorality. I don't know about some of you that heard, there's a website that encourages people to have an affair. They say, life is short, have an affair. You notice a girl's got a wedding ring on. And someone breached their database. They claim to have 56 million people globally. That's pretty sad. And they were going to release it all if they didn't bring down their site. They didn't bring down their site. And a lot of these very personal details of people who had been either having affairs or contemplating affairs. Likewise, as it was, Jesus said, in the days of Lot, so shall it be in the day when the Son of Man is revealed. And I think we all know that one of the signs in Lot is they had trouble knowing that God made male and female different. Is it just me, or do we have a problem with that in the world today? You notice I'm having to be careful how I say it? But the Bible's pretty clear. And now it's not just, you can identify as whatever you want. It's not just you say, well, I'm going to identify as a man, or I'm going to identify as something else in between. And they're getting driver's license where you can have, 50 different options for what your sexual identity is. I'm sorry, God made two. And that's it. Overpopulation. It took about 5,000 years to get the first billion people in the world. Then it only took 130 years to get the second billion. Then it took 30 years to get the third billion, 15 years to get the fourth billion. I remember when there were 3 billion. Now they're pushing towards 8 billion people. For me also, one of the amazing signs that Jesus is coming soon is found in Daniel chapter 12. It said, but you, Daniel, shut up the words and seal the book until the time of the end. Many will run to and fro. And people are running to and fro. National Geographic magazine said a couple of years ago, people are traveling far from home more now than ever before in history. And they're just the international travel. As much as we complain, it's happening more and more. All the planes are full that I'm on. And he said, going back to Daniel, knowledge will increase. Look at the explosion of knowledge. Now, you can have a lot of knowledge and no wisdom. Wisdom is knowing what to do with knowledge. You can have knowledge and make an atomic bomb and not have the wisdom to not use it. So man has certainly got a lot of knowledge. I don't know if you've heard about the Hadron Accelerator. I think that was on the screen just a moment ago. It's the largest scientific experiment in the world. 17-mile tunnel underneath France and Switzerland. 500 feet below ground, 10,000 scientists. And they're trying to isolate and discover what they call the Higgs boson, the God particle. They're trying to figure out how the universe, with all this money, to try and find out, does everything come from? And I don't have time to go through all of the amazing inventions that have taken place in the last century. Some of you here, you grew up with kerosene lights. And there's still people here that remember when you rode a horse to get from point A to point B. Look at how the world has changed in one generation. But for me, the most amazing sign is in Matthew 24, verse 14. Jesus said, and this gospel of the kingdom will be preached in all the world for a witness unto the nations, and then the end will come. The end might come? So the end shall come. It will come. Is the gospel being preached in all the world? Never before. I mean, even as I speak right now, this is going up by satellite. It's on at least 3 different satellite networks. It's going through the internet. There's people who are watching in New Guinea and Australia and Norway and just all over the planet. In China, Amazing Facts had the privilege of being the first Christian ministry of any denomination to do a public evangelistic meeting in China. Amen. since in the last 59 years. And we videotaped it, and I hope China did it, and it's being broadcast around China. It was translated. And so the gospel is going around the world. We get internet, we get email from people who say they're watching our program in Middle Eastern countries. They say, I can't tell you my name because if this got out, my life could be in danger. But they're watching. The gospel is going in all the world. And so that's why I think Jesus is coming.
He didn't say everybody would believe. He said, as a witness to all nations, then the angel.

0: Then the end will come. So are we getting ready for Jesus' coming? What will the angels do at the second coming of Jesus? Bible says he will send his angels to, and they will gather together his elect from the four winds of heaven. That means north, south, east, west. And they'll bring them to the Lord. They're going to be caught up together with the Lord. Now, since we're living just before the second coming, how should we relate to this solemn and glorious event? He says, therefore, be ready, for in such an hour you think not the Son of Man is coming. I did a program like this back in 1999, and there was millennial fever, and everybody thought the world was going to end with Y2K. Any of you remember that? That was the mother of all false alarms. And I know people sold everything and moved up into Montana and they, you know, lived on garbanzo beans or whatever, and they cut up their credit cards. They said, we got to get off the grid. The world is going to end with Y2K. Everyone thought, 2000, something's going to happen. You can listen to my old tape. I said, I don't think it's going to happen now. Why? Because everybody's looking for it now. Jesus said, in such an hour as you think not. And who's he talking to? The church. Do you notice that when Jesus tells parables about his second coming, he said, before it happens, a lot of people are sleeping. There are 10 virgins, 5 wise, 5 foolish, all asleep. Right? And then the bridegroom shouted that he's coming. They had to wake up. Jesus said, if that evil servant says in his heart, my Lord delays his coming, even if he says it in his heart, and were asleep at that critical moment. What were the disciples doing just before the cross? He said, pray with me. They went to sleep. On the mountain when Moses and Elijah appear and God speaks, the disciples fell asleep. So Jesus said, Mark chapter 13, watch, watch, watch. How do you watch? You have to be sober. You have to be vigilant. You have to be careful that you are not allowing yourself to doze off. Do you have a relationship with Jesus? Are you spending regular time with him? Do everything you can do. Make a note, set it on your computer, have an alarm go off. But if you take time to pray, if you take time to read his word, if you take time, share your faith, and you need to be studying. Know what you believe. Be ready always to give an answer to anyone who asks you the reason for the hope that is in you with meekness and fear. So how rewarded at the second coming of Jesus? There's going to be two groups. The Lord says, behold, I come, and my reward is with me to give to every man according as his work shall be. What will the righteous say when Jesus comes? Lo, this is our God. We've waited for him, and he will save us. Do you live for the Lord? Are you waiting for him? You know, a few years ago, a captain, Scott O'Grady, was flying over Bosnia during the war there, and his jet was shot down. And he parachuted off into enemy territory. And he knew that if he was captured, that they had been doing bomb runs and that he would be either killed or tortured or both. And so he had to hide. Cut loose his parachute, went under some bushes. He knew when he was shot down that others saw his parachute come down, and he was hiding under bushes. He put his camouflage gloves over his face. He saw people walking right by the bushes. He heard the soldiers with guns talking and walking around him, and he had to stay perfectly still. For 6 days, he hid, terrified. He'd try to sleep and stay still during the day. About midnight, he'd get up during the night, and he'd run, try and get further and further, and try and get out in the wilderness. Didn't even radio for a few days because he knew they'd be listening for his radio frequency. And he caught rainwater in a sponge and ate bugs and put all of his training into practice. You can read where he said in this Time magazine, a pilot story, I prayed to God and asked him for a lot of things, and he delivered me throughout the entire time, O'Grady told Time in an interview. When I prayed for rain, he gave me rain. One time I prayed, Lord, let me have at least some while I'm alive and maybe come rescue me. And guess what? That night, T.O., that's a fellow F-16 pilot, Thomas O'Hanford, came up on the radio. At that moment, O'Grady knew his ordeal was coming to an end. What he didn't know is that they had a fix on him. They knew he was shot down. And they mobilized the entire U.S. Air Force, Marine, NATO, was all preoccupied with rescuing one soldier. That's how much one soldier means. And when they finally came, and he had to run up on this hill, he knew they had just a very short time. The Marines came in with the helicopters. They saw his smoke. They landed and they picked him up. And he was so thankful to be caught up and saved from enemy territory. Well, we've been down here for 6,000 years. Has Jesus forgotten about us? We're in enemy territory. If you're a Christian, you're a citizen of another kingdom. Amen? And he is not going to neglect his promise. Christ has told us very plainly, in my Father's house are many mansions. If it was not so, I would have told you, I will come again. He came the first time just like he promised. He's going to come the second time. Do you believe it, friends? And he wants to take us back to a world where there is no more pain or sorrow or suffering. Only thing that matters in this life is knowing Jesus and sharing Jesus. This world is not going to last. You and I know about one that will last forever, that is better than anything we can imagine. It is not a fairy tale. It is one of the only things that is real, is the message of the gospel. And we need to get that out to the world. Amen?
1: Amen.
0: We need to be a people who believe in the imminent advent of Jesus. And take this reformation, these three angels' messages to the world in the last days. How many of you want to say as we close, Pastor Doug, by the grace of God, I want to be one of those people and I want to help share that message.
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5: 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Many studies are currently looking at this, but one thing's for sure, they definitely work in mice.
6: Are vitamins, and particularly antioxidants, controversial? Think about this. An article recently published in the Journal of Neuroscience came to these conclusions. Antioxidant drugs have quadrupled the lifespan of mice genetically engineered to live only a week, according to this new study, that researchers say may represent a step towards unlocking the secrets of aging. Fascinating. Oxidation, so they say, is a chemical reaction that causes metals to rust, but in cells it can damage DNA, leading sometimes to cancer reaction that causes metals to rust, but in cells, it can damage DNA, leading sometimes to cancer, other diseases, and many

0: humans in the future. But until then, get your vitamin C, get your vitamin E, and don't worry about any harmful effects.
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2: And he spake a parable unto them to this end, that men ought always to pray, and not to faint, saying,
3: There was in a city a judge which feared not God, neither regarded man. And there was a widow in that city, and she came unto him, saying, Avenge me of mine adversary. And he would not for a while. But afterward he said within himself, Though I fear not God, nor regard man, yet because this widow troubleth me, I will avenge her, lest by her continual coming she weary me. And the Lord said, Hear what the unjust judge saith. And shall not God avenge his own elect, which cry day and night unto him, though he bear long with them? I tell you that he will avenge them speedily. Nevertheless, when the Son of Man cometh, shall he find faith on the earth?
4: Humble yourselves, therefore, under the mighty hand of God, that he may exalt you in due time, casting all your care upon him, for he careth for you.
5: The light shineth in darkness, and the darkness comprehended it not.
6: Blessed are they that mourn, for they shall be comforted.
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9: Now a look at your evening weather on Lafayette Christian Talk Radio. Partly sunny today with a high near 95 and lows around 78. Partly sunny with thunderstorms tomorrow with a high of 94 and lows around 79. For your Friday, partly sunny with thunderstorms with a high near 92 and lows around 79. And for Saturday, partly sunny with a high near 94 and lows around 79. That's your evening weather on Lafayette Christian Talk Radio.
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12: Is it really true that God became much nicer when we left the Old Testament and moved into the New? Today on The Voice of Prophecy, I'll tell you what old Louis told me, and then I'll tell you why old Louis was wrong.

Old Louis was easily one of the most interesting people I've ever met. His house was an absolute pigsty, the result of some 80 years of hoarding and a decided lack of female influence. Louis kept everything he ever owned. There was this winding trail through the living room that took you through massive piles of magazines and papers and what appeared to be old car parts. His kitchen hadn't been cleaned in decades, or at least it looked like that. And whatever car parts didn't fit inside the house were scattered in the yard just outside the kitchen window. Honestly, you wanted to eat before you went to Louis's house, so you had an excuse to turn down his hospitality. Now, I don't mean that in a mean way. Louis's long gone, and may he rest in peace. I'm not trying to be mean. I'm just telling the truth. I have a really strong stomach. I'm not a fussy eater, but I'm telling you, there was no way I would eat from Louis's kitchen. There was no way that I wanted to be eating when he pulled out his stack of medical photos, because he always pulled that thing out. I do my own doctoring.

he'd say, because I don't trust those doctors at the hospital. Just look at what they did to me. And then he'd show me these photos, these post-surgical photos where he's half naked with big scars and tubes coming out of very uncomfortable parts of his abdomen. Now, again, I've got a strong stomach, but those photos were not for the faint of heart. Now, after Louis did the usual, after he showed me his battle scars, he'd usually tell me a story or two about transporting animals in 50 below weather in the old days, and then he'd tell me how much he hated the trucking company next door because he was convinced they were trying to kill him with their exhaust fumes, and I mean kill him on purpose. And then Louis would always move on to theology, and he always said the same thing. Listen, Pastor, the God of the New Testament, that's Jesus. He's the good God, the God of love, but the God of the Old Testament, now that's a man of war. And you know, if Louis were the only person I'd ever heard say that kind of thing, I probably would ignore it. But over the years, I've heard hundreds, now maybe thousands of people say the God of the Old Testament is different from the God of the New. They talk about the God of the Old Testament as this vengeful God who can't wait to destroy the human race, wipe them out of existence. And he probably would have done it already, they say, if Jesus hadn't stepped in to put a stop to it. They talk about a God who seems to hate us, and a son who has to run interference so we survive. And you know something, after reading through the Bible over and over again, I don't know how many times over the years, I'm not really sure how people come to that conclusion, except that they don't read the whole book. I mean, if you just read parts of the Bible, maybe you could get that idea, right? God sends a flood to wipe out the planet. He sends fire and brimstone to destroy Sodom and Gomorrah. He causes the earth to swallow Korah, Dathan, and Abiram. So it kind of looks like it if that's all you read. It does kind of look like God is in the business of wiping out humanity. And of course, the new wave of atheists love to talk about this stuff. Richard Dawkins, who seems to be getting angrier with every passing year, said that the God of the Old Testament is, quote, a malevolent bully. Actually, let me pull up the whole quote here because it gets worse than that. And what Dawkins said about God has actually gone viral. Lots of people quote this all the time. So here it is from his book, The God Delusion, page 31. Here's what Dawkins says. The God of the Old Testament is arguably, now at least Dawkins says arguably, the God of the Old Testament is arguably the most unpleasant character in all fiction. Jealous and proud of it, a petty, unjust, unforgiving control freak, a vindictive, bloodthirsty ethnic cleanser, a misogynistic, homophobic, racist, infanticidal, genocidal, filicidal, pestilential, megalomaniacal, sadomasochistic, capriciously malevolent bully. Now, that description is a far cry from the picture of God presented in most children's books, and for about 2,000 years. And naturally, you do have to consider the source. This is a guy who hates God. He's cherry-picking the Bible to support his point of view. Now, I know Dawkins says believe in God, but I'm personally convinced that you can't be mad at someone who doesn't exist. I mean, people just don't get defensive and angry about the Easter Bunny or Santa Claus. So I'm not entirely convinced that Richard Dawkins doesn't believe in God. Personally, I think he's mad at God. He's mad at the church. And I think he chooses not to believe. But whether or not that's actually the case, the way he describes God is no big surprise coming from an atheist apologist. And I could probably ignore it except for the fact that I've heard Christians talk about the Old Testament the same way. I mean, maybe not in the same harsh terms, maybe not in the same angry tone. But I have heard Christians discuss the God of the Old Testament with some language. The God of the New Testament, he forgives you, but the God of the Old, he condemns you. The God of the New Testament saves you by grace, but the God of the Old Testament makes you earn your salvation. The way they talk, it's almost like there's two gods. Or that God changes his mind at some point, he becomes different. But that makes me wonder how God could possibly tell Malachi, I am the Lord, I do not change. If these people are right, we seem to have a change from the Old Testament to the New. Either that, or we have two members of the Godhead with radically different characters, and they're in a constant struggle with each other.
And biblically, that doesn't make sense.

0: Not if you read the whole book. You just can't come to that conclusion, the conclusion that you have two different gods or two members of the Godhead with different personalities. And if you really study the Old Testament, you make a pretty startling discovery. The God of the Old Testament is Jesus. Now, if brand new idea to you, you might want to stick around because I'm going to take a little break, and as soon as I come back, I'm going to show this to you.
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0: And we're back. You are listening to The Voice of Prophecy. I am your host, Sean Boonstra, and today we're talking about this idea that the God of the Old Testament is different from the God of the New. And just before we went to the break, I said that if you read the Old Testament carefully, you suddenly discover that Jesus is the God of the Old Testament. There is so much evidence for this that I've actually put out a new book on the subject called Jesus Before Jesus. It's a study from the Old Testament that talks about what Jesus was doing before he was actually born in Bethlehem. And I think you'll find this stuff pretty amazing. Right now, I'm offering the book at a ridiculously low price on our website, VOP.com. The price is so good, in fact, you might feel guilty ordering it. 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And if you don't see a link to the book right on the homepage, just click on the store tab and look for Jesus Before Jesus. It's a study of Jesus in the Old Testament that goes into a lot more detail than I can handle in a half-hour radio show. Now, it's time to start studying. And maybe one of the first questions we should ask is whether or not this whole question even matters. I mean, you and I live in the New Testament period right now, so what does it matter how the God of the Old Testament behaved? We have the God of the New Testament. We live under grace, so this doesn't really affect us, right? Except that it does. How you think about God might be one of the most important questions you can ask. If you think God was some kind of moral monster in the Old Testament, that he behaved rather poorly, that he made unreasonable demands, how in the world are you going to trust him in the future? I mean, who's to say that God's not going to change again and go back to being the kind of God that Richard Dawkins seems to think he is? The question of what God is like is a big question. The great Christian writer A.W. Tozer once made a statement about the way we think about God, and that statement was good enough that I just want to read you the whole thing. Here it is from his all-time classic called The Knowledge of the Holy. Listen to what he says. Quote, "What comes into our minds when we think about God is the most important thing about us. The history of mankind will probably show that no people has ever risen above its religion, and man's spiritual history will positively demonstrate that no religion has ever been greater than its idea of God." Now, personally, I would say a hearty amen. If the God you worship is less than perfect, if the God you worship is some kind of arbitrary dictator, then how is that going to affect your relationship with him? If that's the God you worship, then it's going to come out in your own behavior and your own moral choices. Tozer is absolutely right. No religion has ever been greater than its idea of God. And honestly, I think we're seeing some of that right now with groups like ISIS and Al-Qaeda. No religion is ever greater than its conception of God. So, yes, it does matter. And furthermore, it does matter if God has given the human race two different paths to heaven. a hopeless one in the Old Testament based on your own merits, and another one based on the merits of Christ in the New Testament. If there are two ways to earn heaven, one in the Old Testament, another in the New, then we have a problem. What does it say about God if he arbitrarily draws a line in the sand and says, look, all the people born before this date have to earn their way to heaven, and all the people born after this date get in by grace through faith? That just doesn't make sense. And all you really have to do to demonstrate how wrong that thinking is to read a few passages about creation. Because those passages show us that the Father and the Son have always been in agreement, that they've always worked together, that they've always had the same plan, and they've always had the same set of feelings about you. You don't have one member of the Godhead fighting with another, and you absolutely do not have two plans of salvation. Let me show you what I mean. Maybe the most famous passage in the Bible after John 3:16 is the very first verse. You know the one. In the beginning, God created the heavens and the earth. Now that's simple enough. God created the world. But in Colossians chapter 1, you make this amazing discovery. Listen to this carefully. The context makes it really clear that Paul is talking about Jesus. This is Colossians 1:16. For by him, that's Jesus, all things were created that are in heaven and that are on earth, visible and invisible, whether thrones or dominions or principalities or powers. All things were created through him and for him. Jesus is the primary agent of creation. Now, angels worship the Father because he made all things in Revelation 4, but the Bible also says creation happened through Jesus. Here's another passage, John chapter 1. This is also speaking about Jesus. In the beginning was the Word. Now, that's a reference to Christ. And the Word was with God, and the Word was God. He was in the beginning with God. Now, that makes it clear. Jesus existed before the manger of Bethlehem, and John says Jesus is God. Then it goes on to say in verse 3 that he's the creator. Listen, verse 3, all things were made through him, and without him nothing was made that was made. Hebrews chapter 1 says it too. God, who at various times and in various ways spoke in time past to the fathers by the prophets, has in these last days spoken to us by his Son. Now listen to this. This is Hebrews 1 verse 2. Whom he has appointed heir of all things, through whom also he made the worlds. The Bible's clear in its teaching. Jesus is the creator. You don't have a creator God who deals with the world harshly in the Old Testament and then a softer, kinder God in the New. There is only one God, which is why in Genesis 1, God says, let us make man in our image. The whole plan for the human race was cooperative. The whole Godhead planned it and participated in it. You have the Father and the Son, and then you have the Spirit of... Now, if you happen to be an ancient Gnostic or Marcionite heretic, I mean, one of those first century people who had a special gift for twisting the words of the Bible, then you'd be saying the Creator God blew it. That's what they believed. They said the world is full of problems. The Creator made an imperfect world full of mistakes, and then Jesus came to fix the Creator's mistakes, pitting Jesus against the Creator. Of course, the early Christian church rejected that idea because the scriptures are clear. Jesus does not fight the Creator. Jesus doesn't argue with the Creator. Jesus is the Creator. The Father and Son are one. There is no adversarial relationship. So when you hear people getting all excited about the Gospel of Thomas or the Gospel according to Judas, when they find all these other so-called secret Gospels out in the desert, just remember, there's a really good reason they're out buried in the desert. The early church rejected them. Those books were heresy. They misrepresented the relationship between God the Father and God the Son. The stuff those people wrote does not fit the description of God found in the Bible. And that picture is remarkably clear. The world was made by God. And when the Bible says that, it means all the members of the Godhead, Father, Son, and Holy Spirit. They have always been in complete agreement. They were in complete agreement about the way the world was designed, and when the human race rebelled, they were in complete agreement as to what the solution would be. Now, as soon as I get back from another little break, I'll show you exactly what I mean. So don't go away. I'm coming right back.
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1: And we are back. You are listening to the Voice of Prophecy, and today we're looking at the complete and utter agreement you find between God the Father and God the Son. And the reason I'm looking at that is because so many people look at the God of the Old Testament as somehow radically different from the God of the New. But that idea is hard to prove if you just read the whole book. Not only is Jesus specifically named as the Creator, God the Father is specifically named as the one who gave us the plan of salvation, the one you find described in the New Testament. And where does the Bible say that? It says it in the most famous verse of all, John 3:16. Listen, "For God so loved the world that He gave His only begotten Son, that whoever believes in Him should not perish but have everlasting life." Now listen to it carefully. What does it say about God the Father? He gave His Son. Does that passage say God is mean and vindictive, that the only thing holding Him back from wiping you out is the way Jesus runs interference? It doesn't say that at all. It says He loves you so much that He was willing to give up His own Son to make sure you would make it. It says that God the Father values you so much He was willing to make the ultimate sacrifice. And that is exactly what Jesus said. He said to His disciples, "For the Father Himself loves you." John chapter 16. "If you have seen Me," He said, "you have seen the Father." Look, when the book of Revelation talks about the plan of salvation, the sacrificial gift of Jesus, it calls Jesus the Lamb slain from the foundation of the world. Now think about what that means. Before God created the world, and remember, Jesus is the Creator. Before God created the world, He already had a plan, just in case we sinned. Just in case we chose to exercise our freedom of choice. God created us with the gift of free will, knowing that we might use that gift to turn against Him. And still, He created us, and He developed a plan to save us if it happened. And that plan included giving up His own life. The God who made you is absolutely the same God who saves you. There is no difference between the Old Testament God and the New. There is no difference in the way people found forgiveness in the Old Testament and the way we find New. Everybody has always been saved by grace through faith. It's just that the people in the Old Testament had to look forward to the cross by faith, using the symbols of a sacrificial system as a learning aid. You and I are looking back to that same cross, also by faith. It has always, always, always been by grace through faith. You know that passage in the book of Romans, the one that sparked Martin Luther's imagination and launched the Protestant Reformation? "The just shall live by faith." That was not a New Testament thought. When Paul wrote that, he was actually quoting the book of Habakkuk. He was actually quoting the Old Testament. It has always been by faith. Both Testaments have the same God, the same plan of salvation, and the same love for you. Now, honestly, I don't want to disrespect my good friend old Louis. And Louis died quite a few years ago. But honestly, Louis was just plain wrong. There are not two gods with different temperaments. We don't have a bipolar God who is angry and sullen in the Old Testament, but manic and happy in the New. It's the same God. In fact, when God says that he does not change, it's the same thing we read about Jesus in the book of Hebrews. He is the same yesterday, today, and forever. Now, just before we go, let me show you something really interesting. And this is something you can find in our new book, Jesus Before Jesus. Shortly after the human race tossed aside their relationship with God, shortly after we rebelled, the Bible says that God came to find our parents. It says in Genesis chapter 3, they heard the sound of the Lord God walking in the garden in the cool of the evening, and Adam and his wife hid themselves from the presence of the Lord God. Now, try to imagine what it would be like to experience fear for the very first time. You and I are so used to it that we barely feel our anxiety some days. But Adam and Eve, they had never felt it before. The Bible said they heard God's voice in the cool of the evening, and they panicked. Now, have you ever wondered what the Bible means when it says that Adam heard God's voice? What would that sound like? Was it a mighty rushing wind, like the sound of God arriving on the day of Pentecost? Or was it a small, still voice, like the one Elijah heard that day on the mountain? Was it like the thunder that Israel heard when God descended on Sinai? What exactly did it sound like when the voice of God came into the garden? Well, obviously, I don't really know. But the other day, I was reading something really interesting from Rabbi Jonathan Burness. And this is what he said. Targum onkelos. Now, what's a targum? A targum is an oral commentary on the scriptures. Targum onkelos, which was completed within the first 4 centuries after Jesus lived, says that Adam, now listen to what he writes, listen carefully, says that Adam and Eve heard the memra of the Lord walking in the garden. Memra, according to the Jewish encyclopedia, means the word. Now, if that's correct, and I don't know for sure that it is, but if it is correct, that means the Word came to the garden that day. It was Jesus. And that makes sense because the gospel according to John starts by saying that Jesus is the Word of God and the Word of God created the world. We do not have two gods. The God who made you has always loved you, and the God who made you gave his life to save you. It was Jesus in the garden that day. God the Father and God the Son are working together, both trying to save you. Now, that's just about all the time I've got for today, but just before I leave, let me remind you that we have only scraped the surface. There is all kinds of evidence that Jesus is the God of the Old Testament. He shows up in the Old Testament again and again and again and again. And if you want to see it, if you'd like to learn more, just head on over to our website, VOP.com. That stands for Voice of Prophecy, www.VOP.com, and take a look for our new book, Jesus Before Jesus. It's a good study, and it will teach you how to look for Jesus, how to find him, how to recognize him in the pages of the Old Testament. Again, you'll find it at www.VOP.com. And if you don't find it right there on the homepage, then go to the store tab where you're going to find your copy offered at a price that I don't think you're going to want to miss. I want you to have this thing. I want you to see it for yourself. We've made this book a really good deal because I want you to have it. I'm hoping that it will help you develop the ability to see Jesus on every page, every chapter, in every verse of the Bible. So that's Jesus Before Jesus, and you'll find it at VOP.com. And that takes me to the end of the time that I've got today. I am out of it. So until next time, I'm Sean Boonstra. You've been listening to The Voice of Prophecy.
0: Are you searching for answers to life's most challenging questions? Answers to help you make sense of the chaos in today's world? Answers to the deepest questions in life, like, how can I know that Jesus was real? Was he more than a man? And how do I even know the stories of his time on earth are true? How can I know that the Bible is something that I can believe today? And questions like, if the Bible is true, well, what happens next after this life? Is there really a heaven? And in this world of uncertainty, you might be wondering, is there actually a chance for true happiness in life? Disappointments like illness and loss of employment can hang like clouds over our lives. Life's daily routine challenges can be overwhelming, and even the things that once made us happy can begin to seem empty. 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Well, if you're searching for answers to these and other of life's biggest questions, we are here to help. 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

I'm Dr. Gary Chapman, and this is a Love Language Minute. In today's busy world, many parents of teenagers find it difficult to spend quality time with their teen. Consequently, many teenagers live in houses filled with gadgets, but have love tanks that are empty. They often feel like they, too, are simply a part of their parents' collection of things. Psychiatrist Ross Campbell said, "Without focused attention, a teenager experiences increased anxiety because he feels everything else is more important than he is. He's consequently less secure, becomes impaired in his emotional and psychological growth. Busy parents who want their teenagers to feel loved must make time to give them focused attention." I'm Dr. Gary Chapman. For more help on loving teenagers, visit 5lovelanguages.com.

0: Welcome to our program, Portraits of God. I'm Dennis Farley. We're delighted to have you with us. Today, you're going to hear Pastor Bill Brace and Dr. Bob Hunsicker discuss important concepts of God which are portrayed in His Holy Word. Be sure to stay tuned at the conclusion of our program for ways to contact us. And now, here are Pastor Bill Brace and Dr. Bob Hunsicker.
1: Thank you, Dennis, for that welcome again today. 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
2: Well, thank you for inviting me.
3: Well, Pastor Wieland, even though we've interviewed you here on Portraits of God in the past, which has been a real blessing to us and to our listeners, we do like to have our guests have a little bit of background information for our listeners. So maybe briefly you could just give a little bit of biography to your life, where you grew up, where you came from, shortly how you became a Christian, and what your life's work and ministry has been, where you presently live, and tell us a little bit about your family, too, just to introduce our listeners to you.
2: Well, first of all, I joined with the Apostle Paul and his self-identification as the chief of sinners and so forth. I'm nobody, except I had the privilege of being a missionary for the Lord in Africa for 24 years. I've been ordained to the gospel ministry. I've given my life to the Lord. I'm supposed to be retired, but I can't retire because nobody who's ordained can ever retire.
3: Amen to that.
2: I'm just doing what I can to shed a little bit of light to help somebody somewhere understand how good the good news of the gospel is. That's what I've dedicated my life to. I was born in Iowa, reared in Florida, then went to college, of course, and then was called to Africa as a missionary. Then after some 24 years, my wife and I, Grace and I, have come to this little town up here in Northern California, and here we are.
1: Well, now, let me just add something. You may be, and I don't know whether you want this distinction or not, you may be the oldest individual we've interviewed.
2: Well, compared to Methuselah, I'm a young man.
1: Would you care to tell the listeners what year you're in?
2: No, I'm not ready to do that, because that might prejudice them, you see.
1: Okay, well, I'll tell him. He's in his 90th
2: that's
1: year.
2: That's a state secret, Bill. You know, well, and you're supposed to keep still on that.
3: Well, good judgment comes from experience. So
1: It's gone all over the airwaves now, but we thank you so very much for being here with us.
2: Thank you.
1: Well, we also know, Bob and I do, and some of our listeners, no doubt, that you've written quite a number of books. And maybe you could just name a few of them and give a little, maybe one or two sentence description of a couple of them. And then I think at the end of our program today, we'll let our listeners know just how they might be able to get a copy of one or more of them.
2: Well, I haven't written anything major. Most of my books have been written for Africans, and thus they're paperbacks. There's only one of my books that's been issued in hardcover. That was entitled something about the true witness, and I guess maybe 25, 30 books, little books like that, you know, 100 pages, 125 pages on different subjects, like, for example, the gospel in Daniel or the gospel in Revelation or in, you know, things like that.
1: Well, The Search of the Cross I found to be very heartwarming to me. I've read it a number of times. And about the gospel, of course. And you've had a book that you gave a title to that I thought was intriguing. The Good News is Better Than You Think?
2: Yes.
1: Well, I hope our listeners would enjoy those. I think we have given some of them away in the past, haven't we, Bob?
3: Yeah, we gave away in Search of the Cross.
1: That's right.
3: Many times.
1: Okay.
3: And The Good News is Better Than You Think, I think we've given that away, too.
2: People got a blessing out of them.
1: Well, I'm sure they have. I'm sure they have. And at the end of our program today, we'll give them an opportunity to find a way through you to be able to get their hands on them once again.
3: Pastor Wieland, as we've had the chance to get to know you for many years, your ministry has been a real blessing to Bill and I, and we've been impressed about how you, maybe we could say, stumbled on your love of the gospel message. And perhaps you could share with our listeners how you came to love the gospel the way you do during your time in Africa.
2: Well, I think it was as a child. Of course, I was reared in a Lutheran home. Then we moved to a town, there was no Lutheran church, and we attended the Presbyterian church. And I think In my childhood years, I began to appreciate what I heard in the Presbyterian Church and the beautiful hymns that were sung. And I just sort of gave my heart to the Lord. And at the age of 12, I was baptized. And then at the age of 18, I made a new commitment of my entire life to the Lord and determined that I must not try to go out and make money, but I must be a minister for the Lord and do what I could to give the gospel to somebody else. And then in Africa, I ran into a problem in Uganda, which I can't explain it in depth, except I was deeply disappointed. Uganda has been the AIDS capital of the world. And of all the sub-Saharan African nations, it had the reputation for the greatest promiscuity. And Christian missions have been there since the 1880s. And yet there was not a change in the heart and in the life that I know the gospel produces. And I discovered that those dear people, although they professed to be Christians, many of them, did not really understand what happened on the cross when the Son of God died for the world. They didn't know what living faith is that works by love and purifies the soul. And so I was challenged to study, what does the cross mean? And what is biblical faith? What is it? Faith is a heart appreciation of the love revealed at the cross. And I began to preach those concepts to the Africans. And that's where my experience, I believe, deepened.
1: Well, we appreciate that insight, and I'm sure it must have been a watermark for you, a benchmark in your own Christian walk.
2: Well, then I came home on furlough, and my eyes were open to discover that the same superficial Christian experience was prevalent over here. And so I've been challenged all my life, yes.
1: Well, we appreciate that. Maybe it would be good if you shared with us your understanding of the reason for the incarnation as it relates to the character of God. And that may serve as a background to really the theme of our discussion today. Would you like to talk a little bit about that?
2: Yeah, I would love to. I discovered a book entitled The Glad Tidings by an author I'd never read before, E.J. Wagoner, a verse-by-verse study of Galatians that warmed my heart. I was John Wesley in that little chapel in Aldersgate Street in London when he said,
1: amen.
2: When he heard someone reading Luther on Romans, I did feel my heart strangely warmed. For the first time, I saw that the gospel is good news of what Christ has done for us already, not what he merely offers to do, but what he has done. He has literally saved the world. And the Samaritans were the first one to catch it, even before the 12 understood. But in John 4:42, they said, this man is the Savior of the world.
1: Mm.
2: And in the legal sense, Christ has justified every man. This little book, The Glad Tidings, gave me the insight that Christ has actually placed the gift of salvation in every man's hand. And another author I'd learned to love said, the sinner may resist this love, he may refuse to be drawn to Christ, but if he doesn't resist, he will be drawn all the way. That to me was tremendous good news. The Lord loves you so much that if you let him have his way, he will lead you all the way into eternal salvation. And that is, well, that's just a little sample of the good news ideas that I've fallen in love with. And I try to tell everybody, and you've invited me to be your guest, I have to tell it right here.
1: Amen.
2: There
1: amen.
2: I am.
1: Amen.
2: I can't keep it in. Everybody I meet, I want to share some good news with him.
1: Amen.
3: Well, Pastor Whelan, we're going to be talking a little bit today about the topic of repentance, a specific aspect of that. But in the scriptures, there are a lot of calls throughout the Bible to repentance. And maybe as we begin our discussion today, you could help us by defining the meaning of repentance.
2: Well, repentance obviously is sorrow for sin and a choice to turn away from it, a desire to be reconciled to God. That's the experience that King David had after his terrible double sin of adultery and murder. Psalm 51 is the hymn of repentance in the Bible. Well, all through the thousands of years of human history, sinners have been called to repentance. But there's a special call to repentance addressed to Christians who live in the very last days. There are seven churches in Revelation 2 and 3, which depict the history of the church all through the Christian era. And the last one, the Church of the Laodiceans, has a special call to repentance. In verse 19 of chapter 3 of Revelation, be zealous, therefore, and repent. Now, that has often been understood as a call to individual Christians to repent, but it's not the message is not addressed to individual Christians. It's addressed to the angel of the Church of the Laodiceans. And in Bible prophecy, an angel is always a symbol of a message or a messenger. So the angel of the Church of the Laodiceans is the leadership of the Church of the Laodiceans, to whom Christ issues this call, be zealous, therefore, and repent. And I believe that is a corporate repentance that Christ is calling for, something greater than merely an individual personal repentance.
1: Okay, now you've used a term there that is actually the heart of our discussion today with you. You used the term called corporate repentance. And to be honest, probably there are a few of our listeners who have ever heard that term before. And so maybe we need to grapple with that a little bit. How would you define that term, especially the corporate part of it? I think now most of our listeners, if not all, would understand repentance. But this idea of corporate repentance, where does that idea ever come from? Because in the scriptures, because as far as I know, I've looked in Strong's Concordance. I don't think that word corporate does appear in the scriptures at all.
2: And you ought to look at the Latin Bible. I think you come pretty close.
1: Yeah, that's true. That's true.
2: Latin word for body is corpus. Now, we're very proud of our English language, but our language is bankrupt in one particular. We have an adverb for displaying how the many members of a body function together, but we don't have any adjective to describe the relationship of the many individual members to the body. And so we have to go to Latin to get the word corporate, and out of it we have corporate. The word corporate simply means the relationship of the members of the body to the other members of the body. For example, I'm a violinist. Well, I'm an amateur, but my head tells my fingers how to perform the Beethoven concerto, but the fingers don't obey because the corporate relationship of my fingers to my head has deteriorated through the years. And we read about this relationship in 1 Corinthians 12. The whole chapter is about corporate relationship. Here in verse 10, we read of the corporate unity of the body. And then in verse 16, we read about the corporate diversity of the members of the body. And then in verse 21, we read about the corporate need of the various members of the body. The eye, for example, cannot say to the hand, I don't need you. Nor can the head say to the feet, I don't need you. And then in verse 23, we read about the corporate balance of all these members of the body to each other. And then in verse 25, about the corporate concern of the members of the body if one member is injured or whatever. There, 1 Corinthians 12 is a chapter explaining the corporate relationship of the various members of God's church to each other and to the head, who is Christ.
1: So in a sense, we're all tied together. We're one, then.
2: We are one, and yet we're many members. That's exactly what Paul says here, that you are the body of Christ and members in particular. As the body is one and hath many members, and all the members of that one body, being many, are one body, so also is Christ. There we have the corporate relationship.
1: Okay.
2: And this is becoming widely recognized today among pastors and theologians of many denominations. You read this word corporate appearing very frequently today in church literature.
3: Pastor Whelan, you mentioned several examples in the New Testament from Revelation and from 1 Corinthians about corporate repentance. Do you see that same concept outlined in the Old Testament as well?
2: Yes, I believe I do, because when Adam sinned, Paul says the entire human race sinned in Adam. The word Adam occurs some 500 times in the Old Testament, referring to the descendants of Adam. We are corporately one with Adam. In fact, our true name is Adam, every one of us. When Adam fell, we all fell. That corporate idea pervades the Old Testament, and as I've just read, it pervades also the New Testament. Now, one example that is striking is, may I give it?
1: Sure.
2: In Matthew chapter 23, this is where Jesus addresses the scribes and Pharisees just a few hours before his crucifixion. And he says to them that upon you may come all the righteous blood shed upon the earth, from the blood of righteous Abel unto the blood of Zacharias, son of Berechias, whom you slew between the temple and the altar. Now, close quote. Now, for many years, I assumed that this Zacharias was somebody that the scribes and Pharisees of Christ's generation had themselves murdered there in the temple. Imagine my surprise when I did a little research and found the poor man had been murdered around 800 years earlier. And yet Jesus Christ, our Savior, fixed the blame of that murder on those scribes and Pharisees. That was corporate guilt right there. And the ultimate corporate guilt that all of us share, we may not realize it, but we all share in the crucifixion of Christ. The old Negro spiritual is very true. Were you there when they crucified my Lord? The answer is yes. We were not there physically in person. But if we had been there, except for the grace of a Savior, we would have joined in the shout, "Crucify Him," because we share in the sin of the entire world, and nobody has truly repented until the other. And you say, well, now that's bad news. Well, now wait a minute. There's also good news here. The length and breadth and depth and height of the love of Christ in the forgiveness of that corporate sin is amazing. Amazing grace indeed.
1: Well, let's maybe give what we would say a definition per se of corporate repentance. And then after doing that, would you, if Jesus is our model, do you see anything in the life of Jesus where he experienced corporate repentance? And that whole thought may be new to some of our listeners, but can you give us kind of a definition of corporate repentance?
2: Well, to put it in as simple language as possible, corporate repentance is repenting of sins you have not personally committed, but which you know you would have committed but for the grace of a Savior. Corporate repentance is unknown sin. It's a level of guilt that we're not aware of until the Holy Spirit brings it to our knowledge, which he has promised to do in these last days, as never before, in preparing a people for the second coming of Christ. Now, this was the experience of Christ himself. He is our example in all things. He's our Savior. And you may say, well, Jesus never repented. But now wait just a minute. John the Baptist, when John the Baptist was baptizing people in the River Jordan, Jesus came to him and asked for baptism. John the Baptist looked Jesus in the eye, and he knew here was a totally innocent man. And John said, I can't baptize you. You should baptize me. I am authorized to baptize only people who repent. And that's true. That was John the Baptist's orders. Baptize only people who repent. Don't baptize anybody for the show. Be sure it's a genuine experience of repentance. But Christ had never sinned. How could he repent of sins he'd never committed? And then Jesus gave John a Bible study. He said, have you heard about what the Bible says about the Lamb of God? And John, of course, said, yes. Well, Jesus said, I am the Lamb of God. I'm taking upon myself the sins of the whole world. And Jesus repented in behalf of every sinner in this world. Only then did John agree to baptize.

0: recognize him. And the next day, he saw him walking down the road, and he shouted out, "Look, there he is, the Lamb of God, who takes away the sin of the world." So Jesus is our prime example of corporate repentance.
1: Pastor Whelan, we like to spend some time focusing on the character of God here on Portraits of God. Do you see this concept of corporate repentance playing into the vindication of God's character before the onlooking world and universe?
0: Well, of course, because Jesus came to fight the battle with the devil face to face on the devil's own turf. And the last refuge that sin had taken in the universe of God was in the human heart, in human flesh. And 1 John 4 tells us that Jesus came in the flesh, and those who don't say or confess that he came in the flesh are not of God. Now, Romans 8, verses 3 and 4 tell us that the Father sent his Son in the likeness of sinful flesh, and for sin, he condemned sin in the flesh, that the righteousness of the law might be fulfilled in us, to walk not after the flesh, but after the Spirit. So Jesus vindicated the law of God before the universe in this great controversy with Satan. He won the battle. But it's the privilege of every Christian to say amen to that glorious victory and demonstrate in his life likewise. He too, by the grace of God, and with the faith of Jesus, he too will condemn sin in his flesh. Having a sinful nature is no excuse for continued sin, because Jesus took upon his sinless nature our sinful nature, and yet he condemned sin in the flesh. Total victory over sin. And by the faith of Jesus, his people can likewise glorify God by demonstrating in their lives the victory over sin. Does that make sense?
2: Sure does. We appreciate that very much. We wish we had more time today. Perhaps we can pick this up again sometime in the future. But I do believe what you've shared with our listeners has stimulated their thinking and hopefully has encouraged them to a better understanding of God and his character and the role of Jesus and our role today in applying those concepts in our marriages, our homes, our parenting, our friends, even our enemies. And so we thank you so much, Pastor Whelan, for being with us. If any of you would like Pastor Whelan's wonderful, heartwarming books on the gospel, you may receive them or order them through the following telephone number, 269-473-1888. Again, that is 269-473-1888. And again, we thank you for listening. We hope that it's been very beneficial to you today. And God bless. We look forward to being with you again next week.
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4: 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That's P.O. 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I'm Dennis Farley. Thank you for listening, and be sure to tune in again next week for another segment of Portraits of God.

0: In for you, for all the joy wherewith we joy for your sakes before our God, night and day praying exceedingly that we might see your face and might perfect that which is lacking in your faith. Now God Himself and our Father, Jesus Christ, direct our way unto you.
1: And the Lord make you to increase and abound in love one toward another and toward all men, even as we do toward you, to the end He may establish your hearts unblameable in holiness before God, even our Father, at the coming of our Lord Jesus Christ with all His saints.
2: Lay not up for yourselves treasures upon earth, where moth and rust doth corrupt, and where thieves break through and steal. 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For where your treasure is, there will your heart be also.
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razor-sharp teeth, deadly venom, slashing claws, fatal stingers, stampeding hooves, stabbing tusks. It's what nightmares are made of. The thought of a dangerous animal stalking, sliding, crawling, swimming, charging or flying nearby is enough to bring terror and intense fear to the heart of most people. And no wonder. The prospect of being fatally attacked by a dangerous and deadly animal is a gruesome one. But do you know which species are most likely to kill you? Just recently, we've had another fatal shark attack. So is it the great white shark? Or the king of beasts, a ferocious lion? What about a charging elephant, a poisonous snake, or a huge crocodile? Well, today, we're going to look at seven creatures that kill the most humans each year. The world's seven most shocking, deadliest animals. But the deadliest of all, the species at the very top of the world's danger list, may surprise you and shock you. Join me on a journey into the wild in search of the world's deadliest and the message they have for us today.

We live in a wonderful world that is full of beauty, charm, and adventure. There is no end to the stunning wonder and diversity. Dense forests, open grasslands, treeless tundra, sandy deserts, freezing ice sheets, vast oceans, and endless skies. Basically, everywhere you look, our planet is filled with beauty. But what makes our planet truly amazing is that all of these wonderful places are literally teeming with life, a vast array of flora and fauna.

0: It's estimated that there are around 9 million different species of plants and animals in existence on our planet. And we humans are attracted to them. Some of them might look cute and cuddly, but in fact could kill you in mere seconds. So what is the world's most dangerous animal? Which one attacks and kills the most humans each year? Well, here are the 7 deadliest, remembering that the figures can change from year to year and different lists have varying criteria and definitions. So lists from different sources disagree and can be contentious. Coming in at number 7 is the king of the jungle, the lion. As the apex predator in Africa, lions are one of the world's top predators. Humans are not their natural prey, but each year about 250 people are killed by lions. Lions are skilled and powerful hunters that are able to bring down large prey like buffalo, zebra, and giraffe. A lion's vision is about 6 times more sensitive to light than humans, giving them a distinct advantage when hunting at night. Lions can reach speeds of up to 80 kilometers per hour in short bursts. That's about twice as fast as the fastest Olympic runners. Not only are lions fast, they can also jump up to 12 meters. So it's easy to see why the lion is referred to as the king of the jungle. And it's easy to see why unsuspecting and vulnerable humans are no match for these powerful hunters. Coming in at number 6 on our deadliest list is the fearsome African Cape buffalo. These huge animals are without doubt one of the most dangerous wild animals in the world. These aggressive and unpredictable beasts can weigh up to 1.5 tons and grow up to 1.7 meters tall and 2.7 meters in length. They have large, razor-sharp horns that they use to deadly effect. They're fearless and will mob any predator that dares to attack their young. Buffalo usually travel in intimidating herds, sometimes up to 5,000 strong, but are one of the few animals that will actively stalk and kill humans if alone. Buffaloes kill an estimated 300 people each year. Number 5 on our list of dangerous animals is the enormous elephant. They are the largest animals walking on the earth. These massive creatures have impressive power and lethal strength. They can stand 3 meters tall and weigh up to around 7 tons, giving them fatal skull-crushing, stomping and trampling abilities, not to mention their dagger-like tusks. African elephants, particularly older bulls and young males, can be aggressive even when not provoked. Elephants kill up to 600 people worldwide each year. Most fatalities happen by victims being trampled to death. In areas where poaching still occurs and the elephant's habitat is in danger, the animals are much more aggressive. Coming in at number 4 on our list of deadliest animals is the crocodile. They are one of the most well-known and fearsome animals in the world and are considered an apex predator. Their powerful bodies, strong jaws, and immense speed and agility, along with their unparalleled stealth, makes them one of the world's most dangerous predators. The saltwater crocodile is the largest living reptile on Earth and can grow over 6 meters long and weigh over a ton. They have the strongest bite force in the world and are capable of crunching down with the full weight of a small pickup truck. They're known for their ambush hunting technique and are indiscriminate killers and will attack any animal that comes within reach. And that includes humans. Every year, over 1,000 people are killed by crocodiles. They submerge themselves in water, waiting for something to come near to the water's edge. Their attack usually takes the form of launching themselves from the water with a tremendous burst of speed and grabbing its victim in its jaws. It then drags them back under the water to drown them. Attacks on humans usually occur when people are walking, working, or washing close to riverbanks and lakeshores, and when fishermen are getting in and out of their boats or canoes. So, if you're in crocodile territory, beware the silent assassins that lurk beneath dark waters. Now, coming in at number three on our list is the third largest land animal, the hippopotamus. Now, this is surprising because they're often seen as being quiet and peaceful creatures, but nothing could be further from the truth. They are aggressive and dangerous. Hippos are the world's deadliest large land animal and are estimated to kill over 3,000 people every year. Male hippos fiercely defend their territories, which usually include the banks of rivers and lakes, while female hippos can get extremely aggressive if they sense anything getting in between them and their babies who stay in the water while they feed on the shore. Hippos weigh up to 1.5 tons and can run at speeds of up to 30 kilometres an hour. Combine this with their aggressive nature, agility in and out of the water, and sharp half-metre tusk-like teeth in enormous jaws, and you can understand why hippos can be such a deadly creature to encounter. Now, we usually tend to think that large and fierce animals like lions, tigers, and bears are the most dangerous animals on the planet. So it's surprising to find that number two in our list of killer creatures is only a few centimetres long. Small, but deadly. That's certainly true of scorpions. Just the mention of their name strikes terror in the hearts of many people. The venomous sting of a scorpion can be deadly. These creepy crawlies kill over 3,300 people every year. There are over 1,500 scorpion species worldwide, and they all possess a venomous sting. However, only about 30 of them have strong enough poison to kill a person. Scorpion venom packs a punch and serves to paralyze and kill prey rapidly. They generally prey on insects and use their claws or pincers to hold onto their prey to both sting and eat it effectively. Scorpions do not aggressively pursue humans. Most scorpion stings occur when people step on them or reach into an area where a scorpion is hiding. Now we come to number one on our list of the seven deadliest creatures in the world. And that infamous honour goes to snakes, one of the most feared creatures on the planet, and with good reason. Globally, around 5 million people are bitten by snakes each year, with more than 140,000 people dying. And for every fatality, there are another 3 to 4 people permanently disabled or disfigured by their injuries. There are more than 3,000 species of snakes on the planet. And the one that kills the most people is the saw-scaled viper that's found in parts of the Middle East, Central Asia, and especially in India. These vipers are very dangerous and have an extremely potent toxic venom. Saw-scaled vipers are one of the fastest striking snakes in the world and kill more people than all other snake species combined. In India alone, it is estimated that they kill over 5,000 people every year. The latest research shows that saw-scaled vipers, along with cobras, crates, and Russell's vipers, have killed over 1.2 million people in India in the past 20 years. And deadly venomous snakes aren't confined to India. Every continent, with the exception of Antarctica, has notorious killer snakes. Africa has puff adders and black mambas. America has cottonmouths, rattlesnakes and copperheads. Europe has the asp viper. South America, the bushmaster and the fertilance. Australia has death adders, tiger snakes, king browns and taipans. The inland taipan is the most venomous snake in the world. A single bite from one of these impressive reptiles has enough deadly venom to kill 100 full-grown men. No wonder most people have an innate fear of snakes. It's one of our most common phobias. So there you have them, the seven deadliest animals in the world. Although these apex predators and deadly bugs are scary killers, the world's deadliest creature year after year is actually one much closer to home, humans. Every year, humans kill each other in the thousands. We devote immense amounts of time, money, and energy in finding more efficient and effective ways to kill each other. Global military expenditure increased 75% over the past 20 years. Global spending on deadly weapons reached record levels last year. We specialize in devising better ways to kill people. Over 1.5 billion people have been killed in wars down through history. Not only are humans responsible for the most human deaths, we also have no problem killing everything from plants to animals for our own benefit on a daily basis. Our ingenuity to create ways to destroy other species and each other definitely puts humans at the top of the list of creatures who are very deadly. But why? Why do we behave this way? Why do we do stupid stuff? We lie, we steal, we cheat, we cling to bad habits, we bully, we engage in violence, and of course we kill others. Why? Well, it's all due to one thing. It's all explained in one small three-letter word. S-I-N. Sin. That's what's responsible for it all. That's the root cause. So by far the most dangerous and deadly thing to humans are not these seven deadliest animals, but rather the seven deadliest sins which create death, destruction and despair to billions of people around the world. Now, what do we mean when we talk about seven deadly sins? And in particular, what is sin? Well, it has to do with contravening the moral principles that govern a person's behavior. Sin is basically a religious term that refers to deliberately disobeying the rules of God and rebelling against Him. Here's what the Bible says in 1 John chapter 3 and verse 4. Sin is the transgression of the law. God's law, the Ten Commandments, show us what is right and wrong. God's law provides principles to live by. It provides moral values that govern human behavior. Sin is breaking God's law. Sin had its beginning with Lucifer in heaven. He was the most beautiful and powerful angel, the head angel. But he wasn't content with his position. He was proud and envious of God. He wanted to be higher than God. And that was his downfall, the beginning of sin. He led a rebellion against God. There was war in heaven. But Lucifer and the angels that followed him lost and were expelled from heaven. Renamed Satan, he brought sin to the human race in the Garden of Eden, where he convinced Adam and Eve to join his rebellion against God and against God's law. Since that time, sin has been passed down through all the generations of the human race, and we, Adam's descendants, have inherited sin from him. So now, we're all sinners. We sin, we make mistakes, and do things that are wrong. Among the sins we commit are particular sins known as the seven deadly sins. Now, the list of the seven deadly sins aren't the deadliest sins or worst crimes against humanity. They're rather the most familiar, the most common and recurring pitfalls or sins we all deal with sooner or later. According to Christian tradition, the seven deadly sins are pride, envy, anger, gluttony, lust, laziness, and greed. Each one of these sins is mentioned in the Bible, and virtually every sin can be placed in one of the categories of these seven deadly sins. And although this actual list of seven deadly sins isn't recorded in the Bible, they are sins we are tempted with virtually each and every day. These are the sins that we're struggling with regularly. So the big question is, how do we deal with them, these seven deadly sins? Well, the Bible does give us the answer to this question. It explains how we can deal with and combat the seven deadly sins in our lives. Firstly, we must recognize that these seven deadly sins, like all sin, are literally deadly. The Bible tells us that our sins separate us from God and bring death. Here's what the Bible says in Romans chapter 6 and verse 23. For the wages of sin is death. Bad news. We're doomed because we've all sinned. But here's the good news. God loves us and sent His Son Jesus to pay the penalty for our sins, to die in our place. He's our substitute. He's our Savior. And if we accept Him and believe in Him, our sins are forgiven and we have eternal life. Listen to what the Bible says in John chapter 3 and verse 16. For God so loved the world that He gave His only begotten Son, that whoever believes in Him should not perish, but have eternal life. Because Jesus has paid the penalty for our sins, our guilt can be healed and our sins forgiven. All our sins, even the seven deadly sins. Isn't that great news? Here's what the Bible says in 1 John chapter 1 and verse 9. If we confess our sins, He is faithful and just to forgive us our sins and to cleanse us from all unrighteousness. Did you notice that? It says all unrighteousness or sin, including the seven deadly sins. But there's even more good news. When we accept Jesus, not only are our sins forgiven, but He comes into our lives and changes us, and we literally become a new person. God changes us on the inside. He transforms us by giving us a new heart. Our old heart may have been filled with the seven deadly sins, filled with pride, envy, anger, greed, and lust. And it may have been filled with sin and lawlessness. But God can replace it with a new heart, one that's filled with love, peace, and joy. Here's what God says in Ezekiel chapter 36, verses 26 and 27. I will plant a new heart and a new spirit inside you. I will take out your stubborn, stony heart and give you a willing, tender heart of flesh. And I will put my spirit inside of you and inspire you to live by my statutes and follow my laws. On the cross, Jesus paid the price for our sin so that we could be given this new heart. And He promises that if we accept Him, He will give us a new start in life. He will take our slate and erase all the mistakes we've made, all the evil and sin, and replace it with good. God wants to see you happy and fulfilled, so He takes an active role in creating your new heart and brings order to the chaos and sadness in our lives. And then everything that we have, right thinking and right living, a clean slate and a fresh start, new hope and new energy, all come from God by way of Jesus Christ. Basically, God gives us a heart like Christ's. And that's how we deal with the seven deadly sins. That's how we combat the seven deadly sins in our lives. God changes our lives. Our hearts, our lives, are filled with God's Spirit. God takes away the influence of the seven deadly sins in our lives and replaces them with the fruit of the Spirit. Here's what the Bible says in Galatians chapter 5, verses 22 and 23. But the fruit of the Spirit is love, joy, peace, patience, kindness, goodness, faithfulness, gentleness, self-control. Against such things, there is no law. So let's take a brief look at the seven deadly sins again and see how God can change them for good. The first of the seven deadly sins is pride, an inflated, unrealistic sense of your self-worth. But God's way is humility, meekness, love for God and love for others. The second deadly sin is envy, the feeling that you deserve the possessions, success, virtues or talents of another person. But God's way is love, joy, kindness, thankfulness and compassion. God places the desire to help others above the need to supersede them. The third deadly sin is anger, an excessive, improper desire to exact revenge. But God's way is peace, gentleness, self-control. The fourth deadly sin is gluttony, an excessive desire for the pleasure of eating and drinking. But God's way is self-control, contentment, and patience. The fifth deadly sin is lust, a selfish focus on sex or a desire to have sexual pleasure with someone other than your spouse. But God's way is love and unselfishness. Self-control counteracts lust by controlling passion and leveraging that energy for the good of others. The sixth deadly sin is laziness, lack of effort in the face of a necessary task, causing it to go undone or to be done badly. But God's way is perseverance, diligence, and servanthood. Diligence changes laziness by placing the best interests of others above the life of ease. The seventh deadly sin is greed, a strong desire for possessions, especially for possessions belonging to another. But God's way is generosity and kindness. Love cures greed by putting the desire to help others above storing up treasure for oneself. When we accept Jesus and invite Him into our lives, He shows, tells, and empowers us to raise our standards. He encourages us to love others as we love ourselves and to love God with all our heart, mind, body, and soul. When we fix our eyes on Jesus, we will make better choices. And Paul the Apostle reminds us what the criteria should be when making our choices. Whatever is true, whatever is honorable, whatever is just, whatever is pure, whatever is lovely, whatever is commendable. If there is any excellence, if there is anything worthy of praise, think about these things. God wants you to be free and happy, now and forever. And that involves making right choices. He wants you to experience the peace and inner happiness that He has planned for your life. He wants to protect you not just from the seven deadliest animals, but also from the even more dangerous seven deadly sins. Jesus accepts us just as we are and where we are, but He doesn't leave us there. He changes our lives and leads us to a better place. If you would like to experience that in your life, then I'd like to recommend the free gift we have for all our Incredible Journey viewers today. It's a popular classic, Prophets and Kings. 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I guarantee there are no costs or obligations whatsoever. So make the most of this wonderful opportunity to receive the gift we have for you today.
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0: Dear Heavenly Father, please replace our pride, envy, anger, gluttony, lust, laziness, and greed with the fruit of the Spirit and love for you and love for others. Give us eyes to see others as you see them. 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When we feel hurt, offended, or angry, show us how to positively deal with our pain in a way that glorifies you and honors others. We ask this in Jesus' name. Amen.

0: 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This is Ken Ham on a mission to call the church back to the authority of God's word. Every time you start your car and burn fossil fuels, do you know what you're burning? Well, the remains of plants and animals from the world before Noah's flood. Did you know there's 7 trillion tons of plant material buried in coal beds on every continent? And in Wyoming, we find fossil beds with alligators, pike, mammals, birds, and 9-foot-long palm leaves. So what would bury 7 like that happening in the present? So something must have been different in the past. And the Bible gives us the global flood of Noah's day is responsible for much in geology today.
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2: Welcome to Your Bible and You. 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I'm Dwight Lanehoff.
3: And I'm Edgar Alquinta.
2: And we certainly would like to thank you for joining us in this Bible study today. If you have your Bibles ready, let's begin our study with prayer. Pastor Edgar?
3: Yes, dear Heavenly Father, we ask now for your wisdom, Lord, and your Holy Spirit to guide this conversation as we do, and how to have a closer relationship with you. In Jesus' name we pray.
2: We have here a question, or it's actually a recording of the teachings of Jesus put together in what we call the Sermon on the Mount. And we've been doing this since Matthew chapter 5. And Jesus is still recorded as talking about all kinds of things. He teaches about the relationship with the Heavenly Father. He teaches about criticizing others. It shifts from kind of a salvation history and a theology to a very practical Christian living. And he teaches about the way to heaven in our last verses last time. But now we get to a new category. He teaches about the results or the fruit of his teaching in people's lives. But we're on verse warning that seemed to be very important in those days, and I'm going to suggest, Edgar, that it's a warning that we need to look at in these days. If you could read us, beginning with verse 15.
3: Yes. Watch out for false prophets. They come to you in sheep's clothing, but inwardly they are ferocious wolves. By their fruit you will recognize them. Do people pick grapes from thorn bushes or figs from thistles? Likewise, every good tree bears good fruit, but a bad tree bears bad fruit. A good tree cannot bear bad fruit, and a bad tree cannot bear good fruit. Every tree that does not bear good fruit is cut down and thrown into the fire. Thus, by their fruit, you will recognize them.
2: All right. Watch out for false prophets. Well, it does seem, folks, that there were a lot of false prophets. God would send a messenger. He would inspire someone to give his message to Israel. And often enough, there were other prophets who would pop up who were trying to be maybe a little more popular. Or if the prophet was giving a criticism of the king, well, another prophet would be on hand to give a different spin to the message. Kind of sounds like today in some ways. They were common in the Old Testament. They prophesied only what the king and the people wanted to hear, you see, all claiming this is a message from God. Now, I would suggest, folks, that false teachers are just as common today. And Jesus says, beware of those whose words sound religious, but they're motivated by money or fame or power. And you can tell who they are because in their teaching, they actually minimize Christ, but they end up glorifying.

0: find themselves. Look what I can do for you, they'll say, Edgar. Or they'll say, if you'll only write to me and send me this offering and that offering and the other, that we in turn will do so much for you. And it goes on and on like that. And so we need to be careful. Is Christ the center of the teaching? If it's supposed to be a Christian teaching, Christ should be the center of it, okay? And, of course, he gives this illustration of a tree that bears fruit, and it should bear good fruit, etc. And then these words that you've heard, by their fruit you will know them, or by your fruit you will recognize them. And that will be the evidence. Do they speak the teachings of Jesus as Jesus taught, or are they putting some kind of spin on it? You know, I heard a couple of years ago, there was some guy in the southeastern part of the United States who decided too liberal. It was too progressive in its teachings. So he was going to retranslate the Bible and have the world's first conservative Bible. Whatever that means. I have no idea what that means, except it just sounded a little strange.
1: Yeah, and you know, of course we can follow Christ's advice, mm-hmm. because we can see, you know, this difference between what some of these prophets or teachers teach and mm-hmm. actually their lifestyle or the way that they conduct themselves.
0: That's true. And there was what the Bible calls hypocrisy. They would say one thing, but they would live differently. Or they would teach something, and the result of accept contradictory to the Scripture, contradictory to the teachings of Jesus. And so we need to watch for that. Now, I know, folks, you've loved to hear the stories, the illustrations which Jesus gives. And here's a very famous one coming up about how one should build one's belief system, beginning in verse 21.
1: Yes, not everyone who says to me, Lord, Lord, will enter the kingdom of heaven, but only he who does the will of my Father who is in heaven. Many will say to me on that day, Lord, Lord, did we not prophesy in your name and in your name drive out demons and perform many miracles? Then I will tell them plainly, I never knew you. Away from me, you evildoers.
0: That's pretty forthright there. Hmm. Now, what Jesus is doing in this passage, in these few verses that Edgar just read, Jesus is really exposing the people who sounded very religious, they sounded very pious, but they really themselves had no personal relationship with Christ. And he says that on the judgment day, ownership with Jesus, our acceptance of him and our obedience to him is going to really matter. And there are going to be many who think that if they are good people, if they say the right religious things, they will be rewarded with eternal life. But in reality, it's faith in Jesus. That's what's going to count in the judgment. And by the way, that's what verse 22 means. That day seems to be the final day of reckoning when God settles everything. Now he goes and gives another illustration, starting in verse 24.
1: Yes, therefore, everyone who hears these words of mine and puts them into practice is like a wise man who built his house on the rock. The rain came down, the streams rose, and the winds blew and beat against the house. Yet it did not fall, because it had its foundation on the rock. But everyone who hears these words of mine and does not put them into practice is like a foolish man who built his house on sand. The rain came down, the streams rose, and the winds blew and beat against the house, and it fell with a great crash.
0: Well, the rains came down and the floods came up, the song says. And so here we have to building, you know, on the rock means to be hearing and responding disciple, just not a phony one, not just a superficial person. Practical obedience is a foundation that's going to weather the storms of life. You know, friends, I'm concerned about one thing. Well, I guess I'm concerned about a whole bunch of things. But the thing I'm concerned about sometimes in our lives is, as Christians, we've been going to church maybe all our life, and we were raised that way, and we declare our faith, and yet a problem comes. It can be everything from a health problem to a financial problem, or maybe something happens in the world that we can't explain right away. And for many people, it's like

0: ready to give up. Their faith goes out the window. And they are afraid that they just say, well, yeah, I don't understand why this is happening. The sky is falling. It's all going to end. And it's like, what happened to our belief that God is in control, that he's guiding all things, and that he will be with us even unto the end of the world, those sorts of things. And so building on a good foundation is what it's talking about here. But you know what happens? Like a house of cards, it begins to crumble with some people. And you know, folks, individuals don't deliberately seek to build on a false premise or a false foundation. Sometimes they just don't think about it that much. And so the point that he's saying here is make sure that you have a firm foundation of faith and teaching to build your religious practice, your faith in Jesus on.
1: Interesting also, Dwight, because one of the things you just I'm thinking about is, you know, as we build our life in his words and put him into practice, we are not told that we will not have any issues, that everything will be peaceful and rosy. You know, he's right. Acknowledging the storms of life, you know, and how as we have our foundation in him, then we can really, you know, face the adversity in a much better footage, you know.
0: Yeah, it's amazing. I don't remember if I said it on this particular program, but I remember a lady coming to me and a church member of mine many years ago, and she said, well, Pastor, I just wanted to let you know that I won't be coming to church anymore. And I said, oh, I'm sorry. What's the problem? Well, I had the fight with my 16-year-old daughter, and that's it. I said, wow, you know, who doesn't have a fight with their 16-year-old daughter? And this somehow has undercut her whole relationship with God that she no longer wants to worship, you know? And so you begin to say, well, what are the real problems? What is going on here? Where is our trust in the Lord? What do we put our trust in? Several years ago, when there was more than a small economic breakdown in around the world, and specifically in our country, and a lot of people saw their retirement funds cut in half or more, wiped out, and they were ready to give up on anything. Where's God in all this? Well, we don't build our faith in our retirement funds. Our faith is in Jesus, who said he would take care of us. Now, we have an interesting two verses here in 28 and 29 as we come to the end of this particular collection of teachings of Jesus.
1: When Jesus had finished saying these things, the crowds were amazed at his teaching, because he taught as one who had authority and not as their teachers of the law.
0: All right, now what do you think this means, folks? I mean, was he saying, did he just, you know, did he sound? Did his voice? Was his demeanor positive and authoritative? I've seen people on television, preachers I've listened to. I remember years ago there was a fellow that was on coast to coast. You could be driving all night across the country, and you could hear him on some station. And let me tell you, right or wrong, and he was mostly wrong, he sounded right. He had the ability to just sound positive and correct. The fact was, if you begin to look up, follow up on some of his teachings, you see it didn't make a bit of sense, and it really made no scriptural sense. But what seems to have been happening in the time of Christ? That the teachers of the laws, those who had gone through the teachings of the rabbis, the schools of the scribes and scholars, they often would teach by simply throwing quotes together of those who had come before them. So-and-so said this, Rabbi whoever said that, and it would just be, you know, trying to build up a case based on all of these quotes. Jesus talks as if he had the ear of God. And he did. And so he gave these messages, these clear concepts of how to live, how to practice your faith. And the people listen to it and they say, this makes sense. Yes, this is the kind of relationship I want to have with God. This is the sort of relationship I want to have with my fellow human beings if I follow the teachings of this teacher, Jesus. And so it began to make a difference, and they were amazed at it, and they really began to pay a lot more attention to what Jesus was saying. As we go into chapter 8, we begin to hear about some of the miracles that Jesus performed. And each one of them seemed to teach us a little more about Jesus and a little more about God. So in this section, Matthew chapter 8, let's see, Edgar, about what we can learn from some of these miracles that Jesus did.
1: The first one in chapter 8 is the man with leprosy. Verse 1, when he came down from the mountainside, large crowds followed him. A man with leprosy came and knelt before him and said, "Lord, if you are willing, can you make me clean?" Jesus reached out his hand and touched the man. "I am willing," he said. "Be clean." Immediately he was cured of his leprosy. Then Jesus said to him, "See that you don't tell anyone, but go, show yourself to the priest and offer the gift Moses commanded as a testimony to them."
0: All right. A little background here, friends. Leprosy was the AIDS of today. I mean, it was considered a very terrifying disease. There was no known cure in Christ's days. The Greek word for leprosy was used for all kinds of various similar diseases. Some of them were very contagious. And so if a person contracted this contagious type, a priest would declare him to be a leper, and he'd be actually banished from the community, banished from his home. The leper was sent to live outside of the city with other lepers, and they either got better or they died, and a good share of them died. And yet, when this leper sought out Christ, Jesus healed him. Now, I want you to notice something. Jesus reached out, and he touched him. We would say, well, isn't that just like Jesus? Well, it's more than that. There must have been those, if there were others with Jesus around him, his disciples or something, who just must have taken a deep breath and said, oh, and they were just recoiled at the idea of Jesus touching a leper. Because leprosy, Edgar, was also considered not just a physical illness. It was considered a sign of sin in this man's life, in this person's life. And so you would not only run the risk of a physical illness, contracting it, but there were those who would say, you are also spiritually unclean. And but Jesus was there to break some of these traditions and some of these beliefs. And so he reached out, he touched the man. The man is healed. Now, notice the man is asking for help here. There were times when Jesus healed people that didn't ask for it, but that was more rare. And so he reaches out and he does touch him, and he cures him. And then he allows the man. In fact, he knew it had to happen. He had to go get kind of a certificate of cleanness or cleansing from the priest. Otherwise, he would not be able to enter back into society. And so Jesus tells him to do so. And there were certain rules and regulations, and you had to bring a gift as designated by the Old Testament to the priest as a result of this transaction, if you want to call it. And so he did that from all evidence here. But just one example, and, you know, there seems to be a dual message here, doesn't it? Yeah, Jesus healed him physically, just as Jesus can heal us physically, but also heal us from sin spiritually also.
1: Interesting also that to note that as Jesus continues on this trend of healing and teaching, those are the two elements that really get the teachers of the law very upset, and we will see that developing more and more throughout his ministry in the future. But this is the beginning of it all.
0: It really is.
1: Yes.
0: And also, Jesus here is trying to keep the guy out of trouble, and he says, you know, you don't have to tell anybody about this. Just go and deal with it. And there was going to be enough trouble after a while as the reputation of Jesus began to, and he found himself confronting some of the long-held beliefs and spirit and attitudes that the religious leaders of the day had. Now we continue on, and starting in verse 5, we have a story of faith, a story of healing. What's this all about, Edgar?
1: Verse 5. When Jesus had entered Capernaum, a centurion came to him asking for help. "Lord," he said, "my servant lies at home paralyzed and in terrible suffering." Jesus said to him, "I will go and heal him." The centurion replied, "Lord, I do not deserve to have you come under my roof, but just say the word, and my servant will be healed. For I myself am a man under authority, with soldiers under me. I tell this one, go, and he goes, and that one, come, and he comes. I say to my servant, do this, and he does it." When Jesus heard this, he was astonished and said to those following him, "I'll tell you the truth. I have not found anyone in Israel with such great faith. I say to you that many will come from the east and the west and will take their places at the feast with Abraham, Isaac, and Jacob in the kingdom of heaven. But the subjects of the kingdom will be thrown outside into the darkness, where there will be weeping and gnashing of teeth." Then Jesus said to the centurion, "Go, it will be done just as you believed it would." And his servant was healed at that very hour.
0: Now, many of you I know have heard, you have read this story before. But do you realize what an impacting and extraordinary thing it was that Jesus did? You notice here when this centurion comes to him, and let me just say for a minute that a centurion was a career military soldier. He was in the Roman army, had control over 100 soldiers. Now, folks, Roman soldiers of all people were hated by the people of Israel because of their oppression, control, ridicule. And yet this man has a genuine faith, and this amazes Jesus. This hated Gentile's faith, he is saying, puts to shame the rather stagnant piety of so many of the religious leaders of that day. And when when this man said to, after Jesus said, "Look, I'll go and heal him," and the centurion, in a very humble way, which is not the attitude that many of the soldiers expressed, he said, "You know, you shouldn't come to my home." And of course, he understood the rules and the regulations of the religious society of the day. Jesus would be considered unclean to go to the home of a Gentile, of a Roman soldier, especially. So he's really trying to, in his desire to have Jesus do something for him, he still was concerned about the reputation of Christ. And Jesus realizes this, and then he begins to really, in one sense, he gives a prophecy. He is saying, do you realize that there are going to be people, in other words, Gentiles, who come from all kinds of nations, the East and the West, and they are going to be in the kingdom of heaven, and there'll be some descendants of Abraham, Isaac, and Jacob who won't be there. Just because they're descendants doesn't mean they're going to be, they're really children of God. And so Christ is really setting up a whole new perspective about who is really a person of faith, who is really a person who is going to be a child of God.
1: Yes, interesting, because, you know, it must have taken a lot of courage for this Roman soldier to come to Jesus, knowing, you know, all the historical background and the way that things worked in those days. And so, yeah, Jesus rewards that faith greatly. And I imagine it must have been just an amazing experience for everyone else to see.
0: Matthew includes a lot of things in his narration of the life of Christ. And he places an emphasis on the fact that Jesus dealt with the outcasts. Jesus dealt with those who were not traditionally even considered worthy to hear the gospel. And of course, as I've said before, I think that part of the reason Matthew is so sensitive about it is because he had been a tax collector. He had worked for the occupying army and was despised and looked down upon and considered non-savable as far as the other as far as the religious leaders of that day were. And so he is emphasizing a universal theme that Jesus' message is for everyone. Now, folks, this is not brand new. The Old Testament prophets knew this also. Isaiah, Malachi talked about the fact that there was going to be a time when people from all walks of life were going to hear and be accepted of the message of God. But the many of the religious leaders in Christ's days, they chose to ignore it. And they chose to realize that it was an individual thing, not a racial thing, not an ethnic thing, not even a religious heritage, you see. Having a Christian family, oh yeah, it's great. It's a wonderful blessing, but it's not going to guarantee you eternal life. We need to believe and we need to follow Christ. So, I think this story that Jesus told, or this story about Jesus and his interaction with this person, is one that the early Christian church was going to have to take a second look at. It was known among people, but yet they were still influenced by what they had grown up with. And it took a man, as we saw in the book of Acts, like Peter, to have kind of a vision and a message from God saying, that isn't the way it's going to be in my church. And so Jesus was setting up the foundation for this right now. Well, let's go on in verse 14.
1: When Jesus came into Peter's house, he saw Peter's mother-in-law lying in bed with a fever. He touched her hand, and the fever left her, and she got up and began to wait on him. When evening came, many who were demon-possessed were brought to him, and he drove out the spirits with the word and healed all the sick. This was to fulfill what was spoken through the prophet Isaiah. He took up our infirmities and carried our diseases.
0: Well, I want to mention a couple of things here, Edgar. First of all, it is very specific. Peter, as you know, is one of the more prominent characters in the of the disciples around Christ and in the New Testament church. In fact, there are those Christians today that feel that Peter was the first leader of the Christian church and the first leader of their church. And they say it's very important that only men be the leaders, spiritual leaders, be the priests, be the pastors. And yet if Peter was the first in that line, it says here in verse 14 that when Jesus came to Peter's house, he saw Peter's mother-in-law. You know what I found out? You can't get a mother-in-law without being married.
1: That's true.
0: And so Peter was married. Peter, one of the great leaders in the early Christian church, had a wife. And so whether you think that women have been called to the gospel ministry or not, don't base it on the fact that historically, they weren't married, or that they weren't leaders, or that somehow this was distracting. The fact was that Peter had a wife. But, of course, the important thing was that she was healed by Jesus. And then, of course, it goes on, as Edgar read here, that there were many who were even demon-possessed who were brought to Christ, and he drives out the spirit with a word, and he heals the sick. And this is a fulfillment of prophecy. And what a wonderful story and background this is. We'll continue next time to learn more about the life of Christ, his disciples, the foundation that, in fact, he is building for the church that was going to follow. Well, I'm glad you enjoy studying the scriptures with us. I'd certainly like to hear from you. Maybe you have some comments. Maybe there's some things you don't agree with that Edgar and I have been talking about. We'd like to hear that, too. Maybe you have some prayer requests. You can send all of this to Your Bible, Post Office Box 33082, Knoxville, Tennessee 37930, or you can email yourbible@radiodwight.com. But until we meet again at the same time, I'm Dwight Lanehoff, reminding you that we don't live by bread alone, but by every word that proceeds from the mouth of God.

0: forsaken houses, or brethren, or sisters, or father, or mother, or wife, or children, or lands, for my name's sake, shall receive an hundredfold, and shall inherit everlasting life. But many that are first shall be last, and the last shall be first."
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2: Now a look at your evening weather on Lafayette Christian Talk Radio. Partly sunny today with a high near 95 and lows around 78. Partly sunny with thunderstorms tomorrow with a high of 94 and lows around 79. For your Friday, partly sunny with thunderstorms with a high near 92 and lows around 79. And for Saturday, partly sunny with a high near 94 and lows around 79. That's your evening weather on Lafayette Christian Talk Radio.
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4: From the Christian News Radio Network, I'm Jim Miller. In Washington, Dr. Anthony Fauci faced a tense Senate hearing today as lawmakers pressed him on past pandemic decisions and federal research oversight. Fauci repeatedly invoked the Fifth Amendment, saying ongoing legal exposure prevents him from answering certain questions. Senator Rand Paul accused him of stonewalling, while Fauci pushed back, calling the hearing politically motivated. The exchange signals that COVID-era accountability battles remain far from over, with additional hearings already scheduled. President Trump issued a sharp warning to Iran after the U.S. military officials confirming Iranian ballistic missiles targeted American positions in Jordan overnight. Pentagon says most of the missiles were intercepted, but the attack marks a significant escalation following weeks of regional tension. Trump said Iran, quote, playing with fire, and promised a strong response if attacks continue. Military analysts say both sides are now operating at a dangerous cycle of retaliation that could widen the conflict. An investigation is underway after dozens of communities in Minnesota hit by a coordinated cyber attack. News Nation's Nicole Burley.
5: Targeted more than 30 water systems throughout that state. The Minnesota IT Services says they're working to restore operations and strengthen defenses against future attacks. State officials say water quality and safety was not compromised.
4: So far, authorities have not identified a suspect or disclosed additional details about the attack. American Red Cross issued a nationwide blood shortage alert, only the second such declaration in its history. Donation numbers have dropped sharply due to the extreme heat, poor air quality, and a spike in foodborne illness cases, keeping donors home. Hospitals in several states report delays in scheduled surgeries as supplies do tighten. President Trump began the week urging the Federal Reserve to cut interest rates. That didn't work out for the president. The Fed today left rates unchanged for the fifth straight meeting. Inflation's been running above the Fed's target inflation rate for 5 years. News Nation asked a couple of American consumers how inflation has been affecting them.
6: It used to be just that certain product would be increasing. What I got to tell you now is everything has increased.
7: It hurts my wallet and my bank account. It's over half of what it used to be, so it's a big hit.
4: It was the second rate decision under new Fed Reserve Chairman Kevin Warsh. At the White House today, President Trump unveiled plans for a $22 billion renovation of Washington Dulles International. The president says it's in bad shape.
8: Last year's J.D. Power ranked Dulles 27. That's a very bad ranking. Large airports nationwide, so it ranks at the bottom of the list, just about the bottom of the list.
4: Plan includes replacing the airport's unpopular people movers with a new passenger train and more moving walkways. The parking lot is also closer. Dulles first opened back in 1962. From Christian News Radio Network, I'm Jim Miller. To hear this and other reports on demand, visit ChristianNewsRadio.org.
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1: A spiritual decline, natural disasters, social chaos, economic difficulties, all of those things will eventually lead this great nation to say, we got to tighten up. There's something wrong with this picture. We got to tighten up. And for the sake of security, we are going to start taking away some individual freedoms. That happened after 9/11. Before 9/11, I flew and I walked in and out of airports, no problem. You know, my wife could go with me all the way to the gate. Can you do that anymore? Of course not. And they're checking you out on this and that. And you know, we put up with that. Why do we put up with that? Because it's a matter of security. Well, get a few more 9/11s taking place, and what do you think we're going to be willing to give up even more of our freedoms for the sake of security? It's a no-brainer. Says, oh, that would never happen here. Well, before 9/11, nobody would have seen that scenario take place either. Remember that America votes with its pocketbook. If because of circumstances, because of foreign or homegrown intrusion, because of the economy going south, it doesn't matter how much I like whoever it is. If that is not working, out you go. I got to try something else. Because we vote with our pocketbooks. And that means that if we get into trouble, and my lifestyle, it starts suffering, I want to make a change. And that change, even if it means the moving away from individual rights, I'll make the sacrifice because I want to keep the lifestyle I have. The Bible tells us in Revelation 13 that Satan then takes advantage of this situation. Why? It introduces false spiritual revival. See, it is mostly Christians who are crying out saying, we need this great nation to go back to God. We need, and that is true, right? That is true. And so the devil says, okay, good. I'm going to push that a little bit over the hilt now and really say, okay, now there's great spirituality, but that spirituality will be of a false nature. He performs great signs so that he even makes fire come down from heaven on the earth in the sight of men. And he deceives those who dwell on the earth by those signs which he was granted to do in the sight of the beast. Listen to what Jesus said about the time of the end. In Matthew 7:21, not everyone who says to me, Lord, Lord, shall enter the kingdom of God or heaven. But he who does the will of my Father in heaven. Let me pause there for a moment. I know that some here, and many of you out there in the downlink sites, and you may be watching in your home, are struggling with some of the things that you've been learning from the Bible. But let me tell you that it is not by saying, Lord, Lord, that we'll make it to the kingdom of heaven. It is by doing the will of God. That is the safety. When we yield ourselves to His will. That is what God says. Okay, now I know you really mean Lord, Lord. So continuing with this verse, Matthew 7:21-22, many will say to me in that day, Lord, Lord, have we not prophesied in your name? Is that a religious exercise? Is that a spiritual thing? Absolutely. Prophesying in God's name, cast out demons in your name. That's major. That's a graduate level religious exercise, right? Casting demons in your name and done many wonders in your name, miracles in your name. Have we not done that? And Jesus says to them, I never knew you. Depart from me, you who practice lawlessness. So you see, what matters to Jesus is not all the religious stuff you may do, even if it is miraculous in nature. What matters to Jesus is whether or not the law of God is in your heart. Whether or not His character is in your heart. Whether or not you will yield to His will. That is what makes you known to Him. A lot of people today going to mega churches, great services, filled with entertainment and with miracles. A lot of people want to go to miracle temples in places like that to feel God. But the problem with feeling God over knowing God is that feelings are tricky. Feelings are tricky. And you may go one way or the other based on your feelings. God doesn't want you to know Him based on how you feel. He wants you to know Him based on who He is. And if you want to know Him based on who He is, you need to go to the source to find out who He is. And that is this Word, this Bible. Isaiah 8:20 says, to the law and to the testimony, if they do not speak according to this Word, it is because there's no light in them. So we may do all the miracles in the world, we may sound Christian, but in reality, there's no light. There's no light there. That is a frightful concept. That's why I keep urging you. That's why I keep, you keep harping at the same thing. I do. I only have a few days to do that. And I'm harping on the things that really matter. I really believe this is very important. That is, give your whole life to God now. Do not hold back. Do not say, I'll give you 95% of my life. But this one thing, I'm going to keep to myself. No. Give your entire life to Him. Otherwise, that one thing is the one that the devil will use against you. If the devil wanted to unite people religiously, what means would he use? What means would he? Well, we got to go back to history. The way he did it before, that was so successfully. What means did he use in early Christianity? He used the church and the state. He said, look, all these pagans are worshiping on Sunday. Constantine says, a lot of Christians are now worshiping on Sunday too, on the basis of the resurrection. It is not what the Bible says, but it seems like a good tradition. Let's get that together. Let's make a law that says everybody worship on Sunday, and now we're all at the same level. If that is what the majority is doing, then politically speaking, it's an easy thing to pass. Politicians know that they know they don't have a chance to pass something that is only supported by a small minority. It is always the majorities. That's what counts. If I have the votes, if people feel this way, this is what's going to happen. This is what happened in the Middle Ages. To conciliate the pagans to nominal Christianity, Rome, pursuing its usual policy, took measures to get the Christian and pagan festivals amalgamated and to get paganism and Christianity now far sunk in idolatry, in this as in so many other things, to shake hands. Well, the devil is going to do the same thing. We live in a nation where we believe there's a wall, there's a separation between church and state, but that separation is being eroded, and there is more and more clarion voices saying, let's unite that, let's get that together for the sake of the Christian world, for the sake of people, let's go back to God that way. Chief Justice William Rehnquist a few years ago said, the wall of separation between church and state is a metaphor based on bad history. This is the Chief Justice saying this. It should be frankly and explicitly abandoned. That's the Chief Justice of the nation. The Christian Coalition and many other otherwise very good Christian groups who have really supported Christian values, Christian family values, has been very good in many ways, also preaches the need to legislate religion in order for our country to go back to God. Redefining religious liberty, here's what we read. As the second century of the Bill of Rights draws to a close, the Supreme Court is redefining what religious liberty will mean in the third century. Broadly, the court's new approach helps conventional religions while hurting unconventional ones. What does that mean? Remember, that harks back to the Middle Ages. In the Middle Ages, it was one big church, and it didn't hurt anybody who simply went along with that. But if anyone wanted to be faithful to the Bible, that hurt them, all of these laws. And so we will see the same thing coming out of the judiciary on behalf of the majority

against the minority. For the first time ever in history, the U.S. Supreme Court has a Catholic majority. 6 out of 9. Now, they are good jurists. They are there for that job, not to impose their personal religious views. But you come with a package, with a mindset, with presuppositions, obviously. History shows the Supreme Court has ruled in detriment of racial minorities in the past. Did you know that? This great country, championing individual freedom, has a number of times broken and violated individual freedom on behalf against a number of individuals. For instance, the 1857 Dred Scott decision. That was a formal sanction of slavery, right? But it says that no Negro could be a citizen of the United States. Now that seems preposterous at this time. But it was so clear at that time, there was no discussion about it. Or the 1908 Berea College versus Kentucky. At that time, the state says that the states can shut down private Christian colleges for welcoming Negro faculty and students. That's the wording in the decision. Now think about this, okay? Christian schools that wanted to be ample and gracious and brotherly could not, because the Supreme Court said you're going to be penalized if you do that. Racial minority rights were also limited. Well, we know about the movement of the 60s and 70s and how 100 years after the Civil War, a lot of the rights were not there. How about 1943, the Japanese relocation camps? These were Americans. These were Americans born and bred in California, in Washington, in Oregon. They spoke English better than I do. But they were relocated because, for the sake of security, for the sake of the majority, violating those individuals' individual rights. Here's a statement by Justice William Douglas a few years ago. It seems to be plain. He was a champion of individual rights. It seems to be plain that by these laws, the states compel one under the sanction of law to refrain from work or recreation on Sunday. He's speaking about Sunday laws, which are on the books in many of the states in the South, including this one. To refrain from work or recreation on Sunday because of the majority's views on that day, this law makes Sunday a symbol of respect or adherence. So he's saying the majority believes this way, but it seems unfair that because the majority believes this way, the minority should suffer because of it. Revival in our nation cannot come about by legislation. Only by personal consecration to Jesus and His Word. And so the union of church and state, even though on paper would seem like a good idea, aren't we? You know, why wouldn't we want that? Why wouldn't we want this nation to become more Christian? Why wouldn't we want our elected politicians to pay more attention to Christ and to Christian values? All of those things are good. But as soon as you get in the state to run that, or the state to get its hands in it, there is always trouble, and history has taught us that that is the case. Listen to the editor. This is the editor of Christianity Today, okay? The most influential magazine, Christian magazine. He's advocating for a Sunday law in order to go back to God. A few years ago, he wrote, "All business... businesses, including gasoline stations and restaurants." This is as a result of the embargo. Remember in the 74, 75? When it was difficult. If you're old enough, you may remember that. Don't raise your hand. But you may remember that, right? And gas prices went right through the roof. And we were all desperate. And people had to wait an hour or two or longer to get gas. Young people have no clue what I'm talking about. But in those days, people were desperate

0: our lives back again. Huh? Here's one way to do it, Harold Linsell says. Gasoline stations, restaurants should close every Sunday by force of legislative fiat through the duly elected officials of the people. In other words, to conserve, to, you know, that's going to be better for everybody. And so the beast that rose silently will end up being the image of the previous beast that existed for the time of apostasy. Verse 15, he was granted power to give breath to the image of the beast, that the image of the beast should both speak and cause as many as would not worship the image of the beast to be what? Killed. Whoa, you can't be serious about this. You're talking about a death sentence? If the government will come to the point of a death sentence? Now, tell me something. In a democracy, how do you speak in a democracy? You know, not in a monarchy. In a monarchy, the king is the one that speaks, or the queen. How do you speak in a democracy? You speak through Congress, right? You have representative officials. You speak through Congress. That is the legislative. How do you cause things to happen in a democracy? Not in a monarchy. How do you cause things to happen in a democracy? You cause them through the judicial branch of government, right? So Congress speaks. The judicial branch of government is the one that enforces laws, legislate and adjudicate. That's exactly what is going to be taking place. Listen to Bat Robertson, well admired and respected Christian leader. Saw him just two nights ago. He has a very good, and in many, many ways very good. He wrote a book a few years ago called The New World Order. In that book, he wrote, the next obligation that a citizen of God's world order owes is to himself. Remember, the Sabbath day, to keep it holy, is a command for the personal benefit of each citizen. Higher civilizations rise when people can rest and draw inspiration from God. So far, so good. Laws in America that mandated a day of rest, they're called Sunday laws, have been nullified as a violation of the separation of church and state, as an outright insult to God and His plan. Only those policies that can be shown to have a clearly secular purpose are recognized. In other words, what is he saying? He's saying, I wish that some of those laws would be back. Those, you know, not counting on those laws. The laws are on the books. They're just not being enforced right now. Not counting on that is not a good idea. Let's enforce that. Let's really make it happen. And that will be a good thing for our nation. But remember that revival in our nation cannot happen by legislation except for personal revival, personal surrender, personal consecration to Jesus and to His Word. That is the key. That is the key. 2 Chronicles chapter 7 verse 14 reads, if my people, this is the Bible's counsel to revival. If my people who are called by my name will humble themselves and pray and seek my face and turn from their wicked ways, then I will hear from heaven and will forgive their sin and do what? And heal their land. It has nothing to do with legislation. It has nothing to do with a majority over a minority. It has to do with personal surrender. It has to do with seeking after God. It has to do with praying. It has to do with following what God says in His Word. Hebrews 8:10. For this is the covenant that I will make with the house of Israel after those days, saith the Lord. I will put my laws in their mind and write them in their hearts, and I will be their God, and they shall be my people. When we reflect the character of God, the laws of God in His Ten Commandments, when we reflect that, you see, the problem with the Sadducees and the Pharisees was that they kept the law legalistically. They kept the letter of the law, and what Jesus taught them is the spirit of the law. Read Matthew 5, 6, and 7. He treats the entire, you know, portions, not the entire, but major portions of the Decalogue there. And he says, the problem is, if you think that you don't break the law because you're not killing somebody physically, but you hate somebody with all your heart, you are breaking the sixth commandment. In other words, the spirit of that law, The spirit of the law, that hatred that would motivate anybody to kill somebody else, if you withdraw from actually committing the crime, but you actually have that in your heart, you are breaking that law. Jesus came to explain that this is a much deeper thing than just the letter of the law. And that's why the Christians says that at the last days, the covenant will be with those who have taken the spirit of the Lord into their hearts, and Jesus becomes real in their lives. Even Sabbatarians, even Sabbath keepers that keep the Sabbath because it's a tradition are breaking. Because their spirit is not in it. Their heart is not in it. They're just doing it because they've always been doing it. What God is appealing to do to us is a surrender of heart. He's appealing to us to yield all to Him, to surrender all to Him, to die to self, as the apostle said, and live unto God and let God take over our lives. Not part of our lives, not only segments of our daily schedule, not to put God in our to-do list out of 18 items. He is one of them. It's to have Him primarily, only, it's the only thing in my schedule, and through Him, all other things get done. Jesus says, if you love me, keep my commandments. Jesus understands that following him is not going to be the easiest thing in the world. But you know what? Jesus is never discouraged by that. He doesn't say, you know what? I know I'm asking you something tough. It's difficult to do. Oh, bummer. I wish it would be different. No. No. Jesus says, this is what I'm asking you to do. Just come with me. With me, we are a majority. With Jesus, you're always a majority. With Jesus, you always triumph. With Jesus, you always overcome. With Jesus, life is different. And the people at the end of time will have understood that. That's why the Bible says about those people, here's the patience of the saints. Here are those who keep the commandments of God and the faith of Jesus. In other words, their lives are summarized by these two principles. They have honored God's commandments in letter and in spirit. And they have trusted God with all their heart. Revival in our nation cannot be by legislation, only by personal consecration to Jesus and to His word. We don't live in that nation today. The church and state is still separated, but the Bible tells me that it is coming. And I think it's going to come sooner than later. Everybody knows that our security in our nation is precarious. Just wait for a couple more 9/11s and you will see how this nation changes upside down. And say, okay, it was nice to let you have freedoms. Now we can't afford it. We just cannot afford it. Your time to follow Jesus is today. Your time to make a decision to follow Him is today. I'm going to ask you to stand if you want to say with me, I want to be faithful to Jesus. Would you stand? I want to invite you, those of you who are in those satellite links, to do the same thing. Stand saying, I want to be faithful to Jesus. As we hear this song, I want to invite you also to come forward. There might be some who will say, I haven't made my decision yet to be faithful on the Sabbath, to be faithful to what God teaches me in His Word. But I want to make that decision today. Or if you want to make the decision, if you want to be baptized or rebaptized and you haven't made that decision yet, and you said, you know, I've been thinking about it, but I'm not sure if I really want to do that. I want to invite you to come forward as we hear the song. Come forward. It will take some courage to do that. But if we don't take that step now when it's easy, relatively easy to do, will we take that step when it is much harder to make that decision? I just want to invite you to do that.
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2: 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Let's begin Topic 48. Which cup will we drink?
3: Did you know that the Bible talks about three very mysterious cups that people will be drinking from until the very end of time? One cup contains the wine of the false doctrines of Babylon. The second cup contains God's divine wrath against sin. And the third cup is the cup of forgiveness that Jesus offers us through his precious shed blood. Which cup will you drink? Dear Father in heaven, in Jesus' name, I want to thank you for every person out there who has been listening week after week. And we pray in Jesus' name that once again the Holy Spirit will work through this program, work through me, and impress us all with the importance of drinking the right cup in these last days. In Jesus' name we pray. Amen. Just about everybody out there not only likes to eat, but drink. Of course, we all like to drink different things, and there are a lot of mixtures that are being offered to us today. Some of them are good, and some are not so good. On the healthy side, of course, we think of things like water or fruit juices. And then on the other side, we have some drinks that are not really the best for us, like coffee and Coca-Cola. And then beyond this, of course, there are other drinks which are positively dangerous, things like strong liquor. And it's the same in the spiritual arena. The Bible also talks about three different kinds of mixtures that we can choose to drink from. One of them is very healthy. In fact, it's life-saving. And the other two are absolutely deadly, leading to the death of the soul. The first mixture is what the Bible refers to as the wine of Babylon. The second mixture is the mixture of God's wrath that will be poured out at the very end of time against sin. And the third mixture is a precious mixture that is offered to us through the shed blood of Jesus Christ. So let's start with the first one. If you open your Bible to Revelation chapter 14, verse 8, this is what you will read. Quote, "And there followed another angel, saying, Babylon is fallen, that great city, because she made all nations drink of the wine of the wrath of her fornication." So here the Word of God talks about Babylon. And we have talked about this in previous programs. I'm not going to go into all the details right now. But Babylon in Scripture refers to a global system of false religion, especially a false form of Christianity that deceives the world down throughout history and especially at the end of time. And this verse says that Babylon makes all the nations drink of her wine. So here we have a mixture, a drink that is offered to the nations of this world. And this drink is referred to as wine. Now, I've talked about this in previous programs, that wine in the Bible, in a spiritual sense, is often used to refer to doctrines or teachings. Jesus talked about his own doctrine and his own teachings by saying that new wine must be put into new wineskins. In other words, the pure truth that he taught wasn't going to be mixed with the old wine of the Pharisees and the Sadducees and the religious leaders of his day, but his doctrine, his wine, needed to find a home in new wineskins, new lives, new people who could understand a different and yet powerful truth that came directly from God. And so here in the book of Revelation, we have Babylon with its own wine that it offers to the whole world, which the world will eventually drink, the wine of Babylon. And this same wine is referred to in Revelation 17, verse 2, when it talks about the inhabitants of the earth being made drunk with the wine of Babylon's fornication. And so just like in our physical world, just like today, we are being offered all kinds of drinks like Coca-Cola and Pepsi and Mountain Dew and Sprite. The same is true in the realm of the Spirit. According to the book of Revelation, this world is being offered a drink. And in fact, according to what we've just read, we might say that the number one best-selling drink that is offered and is being drunk by people all around this world in the last days is something the Bible calls the wine of Babylon. But unlike normal drinks, when people drink different things today, they normally know what they're drinking. But those who are drinking the wine of Babylon have no idea what they're doing, and they don't realize that they are actually taking into their system a very, very dangerous substance that could lead to the destruction of their souls. So what exactly is the wine of Babylon? To be really specific, the wine of Babylon is a confusing mixture of highly deceptive religious ideas that do not agree with the truth of the Bible. They do not agree with the Word of God. They are doctrines that contradict the Scriptures. In Revelation 14, verse 12, we've read this before, the Bible says, "Here is the patience of the saints. Here are they that keep the commandments of God and the faith of Jesus." The wine of Babylon denies the commandments of God. The wine of Babylon is composed of doctrines that go against all 10 of God's commandments, which are part of His holy law. And they deny the faith of Jesus. They deny that salvation from sin, which is breaking God's law, is through faith in Jesus Christ. And dear friends, we have to make sure that we are not drinking that wine. Now, if you ask the average person in the religious world, "Are you drinking the wine of Babylon?" What do you think they're going to say? Of course they're going to say no. In fact, I don't think there's anybody on this planet, if you ask them, "Are you drinking the wine of Babylon?" that's going to say, "Yes, of course I am. That's what I'm doing. I just took a big swig." No, they're not going to say that. And that's because this is a deeply spiritual thing, and most people who drink this wine don't know it. And that's why it's so important that we study our Bibles, that we study the truth, that we get close to Jesus Christ, and that we make sure that we ourselves personally are not drinking in any doctrines, any ideas, any theories, any philosophies, anything that do not agree straight out with Scripture, with the commandments of God and the faith of Jesus. Okay, so that's the first cup. The second cup that I want to talk about in this program is in Revelation 14, verse 10. This is the heart of what the Bible refers to as the third angel's message. The second angel is all about the fall of Babylon and those who drink the wine of Babylon. And the third angel says in verse 10 that anyone who follows the beast or who gets the mark of the beast, which we've talked about in previous programs, verse 10 says, "The same shall drink of the wine of the wrath of God, which is poured out without mixture into the cup of his indignation." So when you put the pieces together, what's happening is those that drink the wine of Babylon will eventually, in verse 10, drink the wine of the wrath of God. So we have one cup, which is the wine of Babylon's false doctrines, and then we have the other cup, which contains God's wrath against the sin of getting the mark and of breaking God's law. So we have the cup of Babylon's false doctrines, and we also have the cup of God's wrath against sin and against those that continue to drink those false doctrines. Now, as I have thought about this whole subject and pondered the cups and the wrath and Babylon and the wine, eventually my mind was led, and I believe it was by the Holy Spirit, to Matthew chapter 26. Because in that chapter, it also talks about the cup, the cups. There's actually two cups. One cup is talked about in Matthew 26, verse 39. And this cup is the cup that Jesus drank on the night before he died. And then the other cup comes a little bit earlier in the chapter, and that's in verse 27 and 28. And this talks about the cup of Jesus' forgiveness, which he offers to his children so that everything they've ever done bad in their whole lives will be completely washed away through the blood of the Lamb. And I want to tell you that this ability of Jesus, or maybe I should say this right of Jesus Christ to forgive our sins, was extremely costly. It is not a cheap drink. It's not like Mountain Dew or Coca-Cola that only cost a few bucks. If you go back to Matthew 26 And if you look at verses 36 through 39, the Bible says that on the night before Jesus died, Jesus went with his disciples to a place called Gethsemane. Verse 37 says, he took with him Peter and the two sons of Zebedee, and he began to be sorrowful and very heavy. Then he said to them, my soul is exceeding sorrowful, even to death. Tarry here and watch with me. Verse 39 says, and he went a little farther, and he fell on his face, and he prayed, and he said, O my Father, if it is possible, let this cup pass from me. Nevertheless, not as I will, but as you will. Now, friends, think about it. What was in that spiritual cup that Jesus Christ did not want to drink? I'll tell you what was in it. It was the same thing that will be inside the cup of the third angel's message, which is the wine of God's wrath against sin, the sin of the whole world, where Babylon and the rest of this world has broken God's holy law. In other words, and some time ago this hit me like a bolt of lightning, when God warns in the book of Revelation about people drinking the cup of his wrath at the end of the world, which falls on those who get the mark, who break his law, he wants us all to realize that Jesus Christ already drank that cup 2,000 years ago, that he loves us, and that he wants to save us so badly that he himself would rather drink that cup and experience its deadly effects than have us drink it and be lost forever. Wow, what a Savior, what a God. The last verses I want to read in this program are found in Matthew 26, verses 27 and 28, and this is the final cup. In verse 27, the night before Jesus died, in the upper room, as he looked at his disciples, the Bible says he took the cup, and he gave thanks, and he gave it to them, saying, drink ye all of it, for this is my blood of the New Testament, which is shed for many for the forgiveness of sins. So that's it. That's the third of the three cups. Now let me summarize. In Revelation 14, verse 8, we have our first cup, and in that cup is the wine of Babylon's false doctrines, which go against the Bible and against the Ten Commandments, which the whole world is drinking right now. It is a best-selling cup, and people are guzzling it down everywhere all over planet Earth. And I urge you, stay away from that cup. The second cup is in Revelation 14, verse 10, and it contains the wine of God's wrath against sin, which will one day be poured out upon those who get the mark and who keep on breaking God's law. And the amazing thing is, that is the same cup that Jesus Christ himself drank in the Garden of Gethsemane, because he loves you and he loves me. And then there's that final cup, the third cup, which is in Matthew 26, verse 27, and that is the cup of forgiveness through the shed blood of Jesus Christ, which he now offers to you and to me and to the whole world. May God help us all to spit out the wine of Babylon, to steer clear of the wine of his coming wrath, and to drink deeply of the love and the forgiveness and the mercy of Jesus Christ, who died 2,000 years ago on a cruel cross to save our souls from sin.
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Remember, remember, the 5th of November. Gunpowder, treason and plot. I see no reason why Guy Fawkes should ever be forgot. A short rhyme that I, along with numerous other children growing up in England, learned in school, and yet today it seems that many have forgotten the story. In the early 1600s, England was under a Protestant king, King James. Born in Edinburgh Castle, he ascended to the Scottish throne, and when the Scottish and English thrones merged in 1603, he became the King of England as well. King James is best known for the translation of the Bible that is named after him, translated over a period of 5 years and released in 1611. It is a masterpiece of the English language, shaping many of the terms and phrases that we use today. Had the gunpowder plot in 1605 been successful, it is likely that the work of translation would have stopped. The crown of England had gone back and forth between Catholic and Protestant hands in the early to mid 16th century, but during the reign of Elizabeth I, some stability had been brought to the throne. Despite this, it was the dream of Catholics, both at home and abroad, to restore a Catholic monarch to the throne. An audacious plot was launched to assassinate the king, not by a bullet or by poison, but by blowing up the Houses of Parliament during the state's opening of Parliament, thus not only killing the king, but also many of his close advisers and members of Parliament. It was then the hope of the Catholics to bring a new monarch and government to England. In those days, security was not what it is today, and they were able to rent a space underneath Parliament, which they filled with 36 barrels of gunpowder. This huge supply of explosives could not be detonated remotely, and someone had to light it manually, and that job fell to Guy Fawkes. Fawkes, born in York, had worked for several years in the Spanish army as an explosives expert, and whilst he was not a major player in this plot, due to the role that he played, his name is etched in history and he is the one best remembered. Up to this point, everything had been kept top secret, but there was to be a fortunate leak. Just prior to the 5th of November, an anonymous letter was sent to William Parker, warning him not to attend Parliament on that day. Suspicion was aroused and a thorough search of the building took place, whereby they found Guy Fawkes and his stash of gunpowder. He was taken to the Tower of London and tortured until he gave up the names of his fellow conspirators. The coherence of his signature before and after his torture reveals the severity of his punishment. Eventually, they captured and executed all those involved in the plot, including the ringleader, Robert Catesby. The King and Parliament had been saved, England had been spared another bloody takeover, and Protestantism remained the dominant religion. Today, this event is commemorated in every village, town, and city across the country, with bonfires being lit, in an event often fondly known as Bonfire Night. In a country that has remained independent for hundreds of years, this is perhaps the closest thing to a national or Independence Day celebration. Something that stands out from this episode of history is how thin and fragile the line is between freedom and tyranny. A famous person once said that your freedom and mine cannot be separated. And yet today we live in a society where if someone's rights are being abused, people are more likely to film it on their mobile phones than they are to stop and do something to help. May we defend our freedoms, civil and religious, any time they come under attack, and the freedoms of others if we ever see them under threat as well.

0: Today's Staying Vertical segment comes from the devotional book, Color My World with Love. It was written by Beverly P. Gordon and is entitled, God Loves You. Beverly's theme text comes from Psalm chapter 32, verses 8 and 10. I will instruct you and teach you in the way you should go. I will counsel you with my loving eye on you. But the Lord's unfailing love surrounds the one who trusts in him. Beverly writes, sometimes we find ourselves in what appears to be an impossible, seems we are standing alone. We're tempted to forget about all God has been to us and what he has done in our lives. We wrap ourselves up in self-pity and clothe our minds in darkness. We see all the things that have gone wrong while failing to recognize the abundant blessings we have received. We allow ourselves to be crushed by those who reject us, but fail to appreciate that there are others who still love us. Even mighty men of God like Elijah experienced moments of discouragement and fear. Elijah had just had a spectacular victory on Mount Carmel over the false prophets of Baal. God had rained down fire from heaven in response to his prophet's bold assertion that Jehovah was the only true and living God. Elijah had been a courageous, effective spokesperson for God's glory, but now Queen Jezebel's wrath reduced this man of valor to a quivering, dejected soul. In the depths of Elijah's despair, God sent an angel with food to nourish and sustain him. God also has innumerable ways to encourage and nurture us. Once in a moment of doubt, I said, Lord, I'm trying to do what you've asked of me, but I'm not sure I'm enough. When I shared this with a friend, she said, you're enough. I had been concerned about my weight. My friend said, stop thinking about what you can't eat and focus on all the things that you with our problems. That's just an illusion. God has promised to be with us always. In his generosity, he also sends people to love and care for us. Have you become so discouraged by the disappointments and dark moments of your life that you want to throw your hands up in despair and, like Elijah, say, I have had enough, Lord, 1 Kings 19:4. Have you thrown in the towel? Are you giving up the fight? Oh, please don't. Be encouraged, child of God. You are not alone. God has a plan and a place for you. He has extraordinary ways and means to sustain you and provide for your needs. After all, he loves you. That concludes Beverly P. Gordon's devotional entitled, God Loves You. And this is Carolyn Sutton for Staying Vertical.
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Now we continue reading without comment from the Word of God, and we're at Psalm 100, a psalm for thanksgiving. Shout joyfully to the Lord, all the earth. Serve the Lord with gladness. Come before Him with joyful singing. Know that the Lord Himself is God. It is He who has made us, and not we ourselves. We are His people and the sheep of His pasture. Enter His gates with thanksgiving, and His courts with praise. Give thanks to Him, bless His name. For the Lord is good, His loving kindness is everlasting, and His faithfulness to all generations. Psalm 101, a psalm of David. I will sing of loving kindness and justice. To you, O Lord, I will sing praises. I will give heed to the blameless way. When will you come to me? I will walk within my house in the integrity of my heart. I will set no worthless thing before my eyes. I hate the work of those who fall away. It shall not fasten its grip on me. A perverse heart shall depart from me. I will know no evil. Whoever secretly slanders his neighbor, him I will destroy. No one who has a haughty look and an arrogant heart will I endure. My eyes shall be upon the faithful of the land, that they may dwell with me. He who walks in a blameless way is the one who

0: will minister to me. He who practices deceit shall not dwell within my house. He who speaks falsehood shall not maintain his position before me. Every morning I will destroy all the wicked of the land, so as to cut off from the city of the Lord all those who do iniquity. Now Psalm 102, a prayer of the afflicted when he is faint and pours out his complaint before the Lord. Hear my prayer, O Lord, and let my cry for help come to you. Do not hide your face from me in the day of my distress. Incline your ear to me. In the day when I call, answer me quickly. For my days have been consumed in smoke, and my bones have been scorched like a hearth. My heart has been smitten like grass and is withered away. Indeed, I forget to eat my bread. Because of the loudness of my groaning, my bones cling to my flesh. I resemble a pelican of the wilderness. I have become like an owl of the waste places. I lie awake. I have become like a lonely bird on a housetop. My enemies have reproached me all day long. Those who deride me have used my name as a curse. For I have eaten ashes like bread, and mingled my drink with weeping, because of your indignation and your wrath. For you have lifted me up and cast me away. My days are like a lengthened shadow, and I wither away like grass. But you, O Lord, abide forever, and your name to all generations. You will arise and have compassion on Zion, for it is time to be gracious to her, for the appointed time has come. Surely your servants find pleasure in her stones and feel pity for her dust. So the nations will fear the name of the Lord, and all the kings of the earth your glory. For the Lord has built up Zion. He has appeared in his glory. He has regarded the prayer of the destitute and has not despised their prayer. Reading the Word of God without comment, this is Nicholas Hope.
1: Psalm 125.
2: They that trust in the Lord shall be as Mount Zion, which cannot be removed, but abideth forever. As the mountains are round about Jerusalem, so the Lord is round about his people, from henceforth even forever. For the rod of the wicked shall not rest upon the lot of the righteous, lest the righteous put forth their hands unto iniquity. Do good, O Lord, unto those that be good, and to them that are upright in their hearts. As for such as turn aside unto their crooked ways, the Lord shall lead them forth with the workers of iniquity, but peace shall be upon Israel.
1: Psalm 128.
3: Blessed is everyone that feareth the Lord, that walketh in his ways. For thou shalt eat the labor of thine hands. Happy shalt thou be, and it shall be well with thee. Thy wife shall be as a fruitful vine by the sides of thine house. Thy children like olive plants round about thy table. Behold, that thus shall the man be blessed that feareth the Lord. The Lord shall bless thee out of Zion, and thou shalt see the good of Jerusalem all the days of thy life. Yea, thou shalt see thy children's children, and peace upon Israel.
4: Let love be without dissimulation. Abhor that which is evil. Cleave to that which is good.
5: Hi, I'm Johnny Erickson Tata. I once visited a friend in a nursing home who was feeling depressed. She was upset about the care she was receiving and the conditions of the facility. I suggested ideas such as talking to the nursing supervisor together, or raising money to purchase a better mattress, or getting her family involved. But no, my friend was convinced nothing would work. That's when I told her, "You know, in the last 6 months, you've been doing a great job of accepting the things you cannot change. But now, my friend, you need courage to change the things you can." And it's good advice for you. Joshua chapter 1 says, "Be strong and courageous. Do not be terrified, for the Lord your God will be with you." It takes courage to change. Be strong and courageous. Do not be terrified, for the Lord

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1: Now a look at your evening weather on Lafayette Christian Talk Radio. Partly sunny today with a high near 95 and lows around 78. Partly sunny with thunderstorms tomorrow with a high of 94 and lows around 79. For your Friday, partly sunny with thunderstorms with a high near 92 and lows around 79. And for Saturday, partly sunny with a high near 94 and lows around 79. That's your evening weather on Lafayette Christian Talk Radio.
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4: 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Sacramento Central Church brings you Receiving the Word, timely Bible messages presented by Pastors Chris Buttery and Mike Thompson. Amazing revelations await you in God's Holy Word, the Bible.
5: The title of my message this morning is Limitless. Limitless. Now, you know as well as I do that the Bible speaks about many, many things. It touches on issues that mean a lot to you and to me. It talks about peace and how we can receive peace in the life. The Bible talks about security, genuine, true security. And the Bible talks about being made new and how we can be made new. That our prayers, praying to God in heaven, how they're answered, and also living victoriously. The Bible also speaks about money. The Bible also speaks about money. You see, God is concerned, that's why He talks about these things. He's concerned about our welfare and anxious to see us happy and contented and cheerful and a source of spiritual strength to our families and to our communities. Have you ever heard the expression, richer than Croesus? Maybe I'm not even pronouncing it correctly. But richer than Croesus. In the 6th century before Christ, the wealthiest man alive in the world, as far as we know, was Croesus. Croesus was a king of Lydia who ruled from 560 to 547 BC. Now, Croesus was credited with issuing the first true gold coins with a standardized purity for general circulation. He was so rich that in ancient Persia and Greek cultures, his name became synonymous with great wealth. He's richer than Croesus. And it still is used in some regard in some corners of the world today. Well, one day, King Croesus asked the philosopher Solon a question. He asked, "Who is the happiest man in the world?" Solon's answer, as recorded by the Greek historian Herodotus, went something like this: "To live well, you must prepare to die well. To live well, you must prepare to die well." There's something tragically wrong, and you would agree with me, with a society that is obsessed with making money. Seeking happiness in material things leads down the road to nowhere. Attempting to fill our lives with only those things leaves us empty. And Solon was right. There is more to life than simply making money. Norman Cousins, who was the former editor of the Saturday Review, made a very perceptive statement 40 years ago. He said, and

And it is true today as it was then. He said, we are so busy extending ourselves and increasing the size and ornamentation of our personal kingdom that we've hardly considered that no age in history has had so many loss or loose props under it as our own. What he was saying is that our culture is so busy buying that we've failed to realize that some moral screws are loose in our society, that the foundation is cracking. We just might be investing our money in all the wrong places. Our mentality in this country could be likened to that of former CEO of the shoemaker Steve Madison, Inc. His name was Jamie Carson. The company had made these shoes, these American flag-themed shoes, right after the September 11, 2001 attacks. And this company pledged to donate money from the proceeds from the sale of those shoes to firefighter charities. However, it was discovered that the company wasn't making any such contributions. And when that little bit of information went into the public, the company eventually decided to give 10% toward charity, but not before the following words rolled off the lips of Jamie Carson while explaining their lack of integrity. He said, the most patriotic thing we can do, while explaining why they hadn't given the money, as they promised, the most patriotic thing we can do is to make money. Really? Is it? The Bible presents eternal financial principles that make sense. It reveals financial secrets that most of the world doesn't know. It encourages us to reevaluate our priorities, to seek the eternal rather than the temporary. God's word leads us to make investments that will pay off, not just in the long run, but for eternity. In 2012, Forbes magazine ran an article entitled, Is the Bible the Ultimate Financial Guide? Isn't that an interesting title for a Forbes article? In the contributor talked about a Peter Grandich. And Grandich is the co-founder with New York Giants player Lee Rowson of Trinity Financial Sports and Entertainment Management Co., a highly successful firm. Grandich is the author of Confessions of a Wall Street Whiz Kid. And he says that the answers to all sorts of money issues can be found in the Bible. Is he right? Certainly is. He says, I get my financial guidance from the Bible. Money and possessions are the second most referenced topic in the Bible, and it's true. Money is mentioned more than 800 times, and the message is clear. Nowhere in Scripture is debt viewed in a positive way. Grandich, who says his years as a highly successful Wall Street broker left him spiritually depleted and clinically depressed, says that the Bible is an excellent financial advisor. And he went on to say this, the writers of the Bible anticipated the problems that we would have with money and possessions. There are more than 2,000 references. Our whole culture now is built on the premise that we have to have more money and more stuff to feel happy and secure. And then he says this, public storage is the poster child for what's wrong with America. We have too much stuff because we've bought into the myth fabricated by Wall Street and Madison Avenue that more stuff must equal happiness. And he adds, and that's the total opposite of the truth, the opposite of what the Bible says. And so what Grandich says is true. The Bible encourages us to, number one, to invest wisely. You remember the parable of the talents. The Bible encourages us to avoid debt, to repay what has been borrowed, to save for a rainy day, and to be generous in our giving by helping those in need. And it's interesting, Grandich focused in on this one, returning a faithful tithe. Returning a faithful tithe. He strongly encouraged this. And without taking care of first things first, you will find that any money problems that you may have won't be helped. And how do I know that? Because the Bible tells me. And the Bible tells us. Turn with me to Malachi chapter 3, if you'd be so kind. Notice what the Bible writer writes. These are spectacular words, hopeful and encouraging words. Malachi chapter 3, and notice verse 10.
bring all the tithes into the storehouse, that there may be food in my house, and try me now in this, says the Lord of hosts, if I will not open for you the windows of heaven and pour out for you such a blessing that there will not be room enough to receive it. The Bible writer invites us to bring the tithe into the storehouse. For those who don't know what a tithe is, and many, most of us here do, but a tithe is simply a tenth of your income, a tenth of what you earn. That's a tithe is a tenth. And here, the Bible writer says, when a person brings all their tithe into the storehouse, that there, something happens up in heaven. The windows are opened in heaven, and God says he's going to pour out a blessing upon us, and there won't even be room enough to receive it. Now, not that heaven necessarily has windows made of glass or that they are anything like the ones that we use here on planet Earth. The writer here is simply employing a word picture intended to express in a graphic way God's willingness to do great things for those who love him and those who are faithful to him. In biblical times, on feast days or even during weddings or other important celebrations, the rich would open up their upper story windows of their homes, and then they would throw out or rain down gold and silver coins to those that were walking down on the streets below. And they would do that to join in the festivities and, of course, to let people know how rich they were. It's very likely that these events that took place back in Bible times prompted the prophet to say that God would also open his windows, but with this difference, that the blessing would be so large that the recipients wouldn't know where to put it. Pockets and purses would be filled to the brim. They would not be large enough to receive what God wants to do for his faithful people. Now, over there in Malachi chapter 3, it says there in verse 10 that he will open up the windows of heaven and pour out for you such a blessing. Of course, in my mind, and maybe in yours, I think of water that's being poured out from a jug or a pitcher, and it just pours on out. The margin says empty out a blessing. And the Revised Standard Version says that God would pour down for you an overflowing blessing. These words are more expressive of God's limitless generosity to those who are faithful to him. He is prepared to give everything that he has. He will exhaust the whole vast treasury of heaven, if need be, for his faithful children. Did you get that? This is huge. That's quite an offering, isn't it? Now, recently, Mark Zuckerberg, co-founder and CEO of Facebook, announced that he and his wife would be giving away 99% of their Facebook shares over their lifetime. And the holdings current holdings are worth $45 billion. Now, the richest man in the world, Bill Gates of Microsoft, has donated from 2007 until the present $28 million toward fighting deadly diseases around the world. That's pretty generous, wouldn't you say? Surely. Do you think God is more generous than these individuals? Yeah. Can we trust his promise that he will bless us and that he will sustain and keep us? Certainly we can, for sure. Now, it goes on. The blessings don't end there. Look at verse 11 and 12. I will rebuke the devourer for your sakes, so that he will not destroy the fruit of your ground, nor shall the vine fail to bear fruit for you in the field, says the Lord of hosts. And all nations will call you blessed, for you shall be a delightful land, says the Lord of hosts. God says that he would rebuke the devourer. Now, farmers reading this at the time of Malachi, they understood what Malachi was talking about. Their livelihoods depended upon the preservation of their crops, and they longed to find ways to fight off those pesky pests. They also hoped to find a way to ensure adequate pollination of their vines and their fruit and nut trees so that they wouldn't fail to bear fruit. Now, there would be no need to worry. There'd be no more need to worry, for God had promised to restrain the harmful pests and allow the helpful ones, the helpful insects, to come in to do their special work for pollination and for a greater harvest. Question is for us today, what devourers are in your life? What devourers are in your life? It may not be menacing locusts or birds or insects. Here the Lord
is promising tangible assistance, tangible help to those who are faithful in returning their tithe. Faithful in returning their tithe. Now, the promised blessing recorded here is for everybody, but not everyone will receive them. Those that despise them, or those that were careless or indifferent to them, they wouldn't benefit from God's blessing. In Malachi's day, they had failed to return tithe that was used to support the religious activities of the country. The people spent money on themselves, and then God's ministers in the temple were starving and they were suffering. Hence the prophet's plea, bring all the tithe into the storehouse that there may be food in my house. Those who responded, what happened? The windows would be open. But those who didn't respond to the message, the windows would remain shut. Question, can we buy God's favor by giving 10% of our income? No. So the question is, why then does he ask? Why does he ask? It's not because he needs the money. We know what the Bible says in Haggai chapter 2, verse 8. The silver is mine, the gold is mine, says the Lord of hosts. And then over there in Psalms 50 and verse 10, God says, for every beast of the forest is mine and the cattle on 1,000 hills. Now, I understand that there are about 1.3 to 1.5 billion cows on planet Earth. That's what I understand. I'm told that a 1,300-pound cow is valued at about $940. Let's say that the existing cows on planet Earth, half of the existing cows on planet Earth weigh 1,300 pounds, or about 700 million cows. That would be a total value of $658 billion for the cattle out there. And that's not to say anything regarding the value of all the animals, all the birds, and all the aquatic creatures in the earth. And by the way, this number merely reflects the value that we place on them. God says, all the cattle and all the beasts of the field are mine. Earlier, we talked about Bill Gates giving about $28 billion since 2007. How much is $28 billion? That's a lot of money, you say. For sure it is. It's said that it would take you 95 years to count to 1 billion in a single setting. 95 years to sit down and count to 1 billion. So it would take 2,660 years to count to 28 billion. 28 billion. We're just considering this, the size of this number billion and the wealth that is God's, you see. And that's $28 billion only. Considering the average lifespan of the average American being about 78, 79 years of age, you would have to live just under 34 lifetimes to count that amount, $28 billion. And you have to do that without taking a break. It would take us 62,000 years, 62,510 years to count to $658 billion, the value of 700 million 1,300-pound cattle. That's how big the number is. And God says, all the cattle and all the beasts are mine, you see. Well, you know, sometimes we talk about trillion as well, and we spout it off like it's not a big number. How big is a trillion? Well, if you had $10 million to spend every day, wouldn't that be nice? But if you had $10 million to spend every day, it would take you 273 years to get to $1 trillion. If a person's salary was $40,000 a year, it would take 25 years to earn $1 million. It would take 25,000 years to earn $1 billion, and it would take 25 million years to earn $1 trillion. And how much money is there in the world? Because the Bible says, all the silver and gold is mine, God says. All the cattle and all the beasts on 1,000 hills, they are mine. It gets complicated to explain, but estimates put the total amount out there at about $60 trillion. All that plus more is God's. That's just on planet Earth. And we are one magnificent universe. Huge, huge, massive. When he tells us to return a faithful tithe, does he need it? No, he doesn't. When he says that he will pour you out a blessing and there won't be room enough to receive it when you faithfully return a tithe, can he do it?
Absolutely, he can. There's no doubt about that. If your need was monetary, that is, because the blessing

0: he promises here aren't always monetary. There are many other blessings, other ways God blesses us when we are faithful to him. God is rich beyond all human conception, and our paltry gifts could add nothing significant to his infinite resources. Limitless. Limitless. Tithe is designed to remind us that all we possess belongs to God, and we are managers of his goods. It's not yours, it's his. I'll say that again for somebody's benefit. It's not yours, it's his. It's his. And that's something very important to remember. Now, tithing goes a long way back, before there was a Jew. And we read in the book of Genesis chapter 14, verse 18 through 20, then Melchizedek, king of Salem, brought out bread and wine, and he was the priest of God Most High. And he blessed him, talking about Abraham, and said, blessed be Abraham of God Most High, possessor of heaven and earth. Blessed be God Most High, who has delivered your enemies into your hand. And he gave him a tithe of all. And then just a few chapters later, in Genesis chapter 28, verse 22, we read this about Jacob. And the stone, this stone which I have set as a pillar, shall be God's house. And of all that you give me, talking to God, Jacob's talking to God, of all that you give me, I will surely give a tenth to you, or I'll return a tithe to you. Now later, this principle of tithing was woven into the law of Moses as the best way to support the priests and the Levites. In Leviticus chapter 27 and verse 30, we have these words, and all the tithe of the land, whether of the seed of the land or of the fruit of the tree, is the Lord's. It is holy to the Lord. Now when you think of something that's holy, what else do you think of in the Bible? You think of what else do you think of? You think of God being holy. He is set apart. He is set apart from his creation. He is holy. You think about his name, hallowed or holy. You can even think about the Sabbath. The Sabbath day is holy. When he says that the tithe is holy, it is to be separated for a sanctified, for a use that God wants to put it to. And so this principle was woven into the laws of Moses, and God's people practiced tithing. In Deuteronomy chapter 14 and verse 22, the Bible says, you shall truly tithe all the increase of your grain that the field produces year by year. So this was a practice of God's ancient people prior to them even being a Jew, but then God incorporated the principle into the operations, daily operations and yearly operations of his people. And Jesus, he made a reference to tithing. It was only one, but that one time was significant. I'd like to invite you to turn with me to Matthew chapter 23 and verse 23 and 4. We'll read those words together. In his day, the religious leaders of Israel scrupulously practiced tithing, but it had become a matter of law and not an issue of love. They did it essentially to acquire merit and to build up a good reputation for themselves while neglecting matters that were more important to God. Notice what Jesus says in Matthew 23, verses 23 and 24. He says, woe to you scribes and Pharisees, hypocrites, for you pay tithe on mint, anise, and cumin, and have neglected the weightier matters of the Lord. You notice they're even tithing on the minutest details, the herbs that they have. They're tithing on the cumin, the anise, and the mint. And they've neglected the weightier matters of the Lord, justice and mercy and faith. Now notice the end of verse 23. These you ought to have done, what's that? Practicing love, justice and mercy, without leaving the other undone. What's he referring to? He's referring to tithing. Blind guides who strain out a gnat, and end up swallow a camel. Now Jesus was not, as some people purport, attacking the tithing system, but rather he was rebuking its abuse. That's what Jesus was doing here in Matthew 23. To give money to God while being unjust and unmerciful and faithless is the worst type of hypocrisy. And that's what Jesus was referring to. Hypocrites, he said. It demonstrates a total lack of understanding of God and his purposes for establishing the tithing plan in the beginning. Only tithing accompanied by love and love of God is pleasing to God. An attitude like this would pain a parent who had a child who thought that they could earn their parents' love. Tithe giving as a legal requirement will never bring the promised blessing that God has shared with us. In 2 Corinthians chapter 9 and verse 7, the Apostle Paul says, so let each one give, not grudgingly or of necessity, but God loves a what? A cheerful or a happy, contented giver, you see. This is the attribute of God's children when returning. a faithful tithe. Now, a question that's asked outside generally in other churches is should we be returning tithe today? Maybe someone here today is asking that question. Well, Christ's statement that returning tithe should not be left undone is not without significance. He wasn't doing away with the tithing system. He was saying it shouldn't be left undone. But while you're doing that, don't forget the more important things of love, justice, and mercy. And you take Jesus' statement and link that with Paul's declaration in 1 Corinthians chapter 9 and verse 14, and you'll notice that God actually encourages his people today to return a faithful tithe. Paul says in 1 Corinthians 9 verse 14, "Even so, the Lord has commanded that those who preach the gospel should live from the gospel." Those who preach the gospel should live from the gospel. You see, God's plan for teaching us to be selfless, all the while supporting his cause, hasn't changed from the earliest times. It's still in effect today. It's a privilege to know that when we return a tithe, that we're actually working together with God. We partner with God. It's like a business enterprise. We're working side by side. The Apostle Paul calls us co-laborers together with our God. The tremendous work of proclaiming the gospel to the entire world requires a sound financial arrangement that can support the work that needs to be done. God's plan is the tithing system. That's God's plan. Everyone can feel that they can act a part in carrying forward the precious work of salvation. We may all become treasurers for God and the agent to help meet the demand that's put upon the treasury as the work continues and spreads. In 1 Corinthians chapter 16 and verse 2, Paul wrote, "Let every one of you lay by him in store as God has prospered him." That means that each of us are to take our paychecks and set aside what is holy to the Lord, both a tithe and also an offering. And we'll talk about that in just a little bit. If we were all faithful in doing this thing, there would be no want in the cause of God. Through our investments, we become more connected to the cause of present truth, and no one is going to ever be left poorer for having done so. They will be laying up, as Paul says in 1 Timothy chapter 6, verse 19, they'll be laying up in store for themselves a good foundation against the time to come that they may lay hold on eternal life. It's a good thing to do, Paul says, to return a faithful tithe.
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4: 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Join our hosts, Gary Gibbs and John Bradshaw, speakers for the Amazing Facts Ministry, as they now open the Bible and discuss themes that affect your life today. 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
5: Hello, friend, and welcome to Bible Talk, where we explore Bible subjects that really matter and get to the truth of what the Bible says. I'm John Bradshaw. With me is Gary Gibbs. And Gary, last time we were here, we talked about the subject of death, and you shared something with us that a lot of people are going to find revolutionary. Tell me what that was.
6: I did, because what I shared was when a person dies, they go to sleep. They don't go immediately to heaven or to hell, but they rest in the grave until the resurrection morning.
5: I know that you've been around long enough to know that that's out of step, and I hope you don't mind me characterizing it that way. It's out of step with what a lot of us were taught in church or elsewhere when we were children. Commonly, we're taught that when you die, you go to heaven. If you're real bad, you might go to hell. If you were somewhere in between, You may have been taught that you go to purgatory. People don't tend to see it the way you're portraying it.
6: No, in fact, when I grew up, my father died when I was a little boy. And I was told that he was in heaven and that he was rejoicing there with God and the angels. But as a little child, that always perplexed me. Why would God take my father away from his family when we needed him so much right then?
5: Now, I imagine that you were probably told that your father's soul went to heaven. Now, according to what the Bible says, at least according to what you say the Bible says, your father's soul didn't go anywhere. Let's review that.
6: Well, John, it is what the Bible says. You see, a lot of times we superimpose on the Bible our own definitions. But if you let the Bible define itself, it's very clear. You go back to Genesis 2, verse 7. We have a definition right there of the soul. It says that when the Lord God formed man of the dust of the ground, and he breathed into his nostrils the breath of life, man became a living soul. It doesn't say that God formed man of the dust of the ground, and then God put a soul in him. It says man became a living soul when the life-energizing breath of God united with the lifeless body.
5: Now that seems pretty clear. A soul, not what you have, a soul is what you are.
6: It's what you are.
5: I'm going to go back and just look around society a little bit here. You look in the church today, the church is telling you when you die, your soul goes here or there. You look at Hollywood, all of these movies that deal with life after death. And some years ago, there was a movie called Ghost, where the guy came back from the other side and carried on a love affair with his wife, or vice versa, something like that. So even Hollywood is talking about people having an immortal soul that goes on living when you die. Popular literature today, the media in general, wherever you go, it is portrayed that when you die, you don't really die, but in some other form, or at least your soul, goes on living. This idea permeates society. Where did it come from in the first place?
6: It should not surprise us that it permeates society.
5: And why is that?
6: Because the devil is the master deceiver. And he's out to deceive people. And you go right back to the very first deception pawned off on mankind, Genesis chapter 3, and you'll discover that the devil's first lie to mankind was, "Ye shall not surely die."
5: Back up a little bit. Give me some background here. What had taken place
6: God
5: before
6: God created
5: this?
6: Adam and Eve. He okay. put one restriction on them. They were not to eat of the tree of the knowledge of good and evil. And that was the test, their obedience, and whether they would trust him and they would be safe to repopulate or to populate the earth.
5: Now, what was going to happen to them, according to God, should they have eaten from that tree?
6: If they were to eat of that tree, they would die, he said. And the devil, when he tempts Eve and tempts Adam to eat of this tree, he says, God's not telling you the truth. You will not die. Instead, you'll become as gods. Your eyes will be open and you'll enter this more enlightened sphere.
5: Now, there's a lot in there.
6: Well, definitely.
5: He said, God's not telling you the truth. And then he said, you will not surely die. Now, that's a direct contradiction of what God had said.
6: And who was right?
5: Well, of course, God had to be right.
6: Definitely.
5: You bring that all the way down to today. The devil said back there in the Garden of Eden, you won't surely die. And really, isn't that what we're hearing from pulpits all across the land today? No, when you die, you won't surely die. But instead, this soul that you're supposed to have goes on living somewhere else.
6: And you'll enter into a higher sphere. Your eyes will be open and you'll be as gods. You'll see more, you'll understand more, you'll know more.
5: Well, this puts an interesting slant on the whole idea that this really came from the devil himself. Is that what we're saying?
6: In fact, you can trace this down through the different pagan cultures. The Egyptians taught the immortality of the soul, that when you die, you don't really die, you enter a higher sphere. You can take it through the pagan Greeks. And you can trace it down and you can see where it first enters Judaism and when it enters Christianity. You know, the early Christians didn't believe that when you die, you go straight to heaven or hell. They believed death was a peaceful sleep until the resurrection. It wasn't until later that we find it entering when paganism started influencing the church.
5: Now, let me challenge you. Somebody's listening to Bible Talk right now. They're having a cow. You're saying the early Christians didn't teach that, but I can tell you what people have told me. And that is that Paul wrote to his friends in the city of Corinth and said to them that to be absent from the body is to be present with the Lord. And I can see their heads nodding right now as I say that. So if
7: you die in your sleep. What is Paul saying when my friends tell me, he says, that to be absent from the body is to be present with the Lord?
6: Well, you know, if there wasn't a text to back up these false views, no one would ever believe them. So there's always going to be one or two texts surrounding it. But the problem is that people don't look at all the texts in the Bible on this topic. And that's what you have to do. And so they pick out one or two texts, superimpose their preconceived ideas on it, and they get this doctrine that as soon as you die, you go to heaven or hell.
7: Well, let's look at the verse. It's in 2 Corinthians chapter 5 and verse 8. I'm told that it says, to be absent from the body is to be present with the Lord. If it says that, you're in trouble. So look at it with me.
6: But that's not what it says, John. Here's what it says. We are confident, I say, and willing, rather, to be absent from the body and to be present with the Lord.
7: Now, wait a minute. Are you reading the same Bible as many of my friends?
6: King James Bible, right here.
7: I'm told it says that, and this is how multitudes of us were educated, to be absent from the body is to be present with the Lord. And your Bible didn't say that.
6: Paul simply says he is willing to be absent from the body and to be present with the Lord. He's not covering when this happens right there.
7: But couldn't that be the same thing?
6: No, he's just saying, I would rather be out of this body and to be with Jesus. You have to go back a few verses to discover the time element when this would happen.
7: Well, he's got to mean, when I die, I go to heaven.
6: No,
7: well, it doesn't have to mean that.
6: No, listen to verse 4.
7: Verse 4.
6: We were just reading in 2 Corinthians 5, verse 8. Go back to verse 4 and read the context. Why don't you read that for us, John?
7: 2 Corinthians chapter 5, verse 4 says, for we that are in this tabernacle, and if you read the passage, he's talking about his body.
6: His body.
7: Okay.
6: Mm-hmm.
7: Do groan, being burdened.
6: He's talking about, as we live in these human bodies, we have aches and pains, and we'd like to be free from these bodies.
7: Amen. All right. And then he says, not for that we would be unclothed, but clothed upon, that mortality might be swallowed up of life.
6: So that's the time element. That's when he says we will be absent from this body, and then we'll put on immortality. This mortal will put on immortality.
7: Now, I was told as a child, and I hate to hark back to that all the time, but that's what happened, that you put on immortality when you die. That means your soul goes to heaven. Prove from the Bible, and I don't want an opinion, I want some texts. Show me from the Bible that it says you receive immortality at some other time rather than death.
6: Did you notice where we're reading? 2 Corinthians 5.
7: 2 Corinthians.
6: So Paul wrote a letter to the Christians who lived in Corinth.
7: Right.
6: That was his second letter.
7: Okay.
6: 1 Corinthians 15, verse 51 is when this mortal puts on immortality. Look
7: okay.
6: at it there. Verse 51 of 1 Corinthians 15, John.
7: All right.
6: Behold, I show you a mystery. We shall not all what?
7: Sleep.
6: Will not all sleep.
7: All sleep.
6: But we'll all be changed. Remember in our last program, we talked about death is asleep. So we'll not all die, but we all will be changed in a moment, in the twinkling of an eye. Watch this. At the last trump.
7: Okay. Don't go too fast here because you're making a very big point. We will not all sleep, but will be changed when you sit at the last trump.
6: In a moment, quickly, at the last trump. Now, the last trump comes as the last event. 1 Thessalonians 4:16-17 tells us that when Jesus descends, the trumpet shall sound.
7: Okay.
6: So that's the last trump at the second coming of Jesus. For the trumpet shall sound, and the dead shall be raised. Notice, they're being raised. Incorruptible, and we shall be what?
7: Changed.
6: Changed. For this corruptible must put on incorruption.
7: Okay, here it comes.
6: And this mortal must put on immortality. It's the same thing he was telling them in his second letter there. It says, mortality might be swallowed up of life. And it happens when?
7: At the second coming.
6: At the last trumpet.
7: Of Jesus Christ.
6: Exactly.
7: So Paul says, I would sooner be out of this body, aches and pains. He'd been shipwrecked. He'd been stoned, beaten. He'd been chased hither and yon. He says, I'd like to get out of this body. Some people believe he had real bad eyesight. Mm-hmm. I'd like to get my new body. I'm going to get that when mortality is swallowed up of life, and that takes place not when I die, but at the
6: last trumpet, at the second coming of Jesus Christ.
7: And between this time and that time, what's he doing? Well, he says it, doesn't he? 1 Corinthians chapter 15, we shall not all
6: sleep. Well, not all sleep. And as we saw in the Bible, the sleep is a peaceful, restful sleep. No thoughts, No emotions.
7: Not dreaming.
6: Not dreaming. And so when a person dies and they go into that sleep, all their thoughts, their feelings all cease to exist right then. It's just like when you go to sleep at night. I just got back from a long trip overseas. And when I went to bed the first night, I didn't know anything from the time when I laid my head on the pillow to when I got up in the morning. In fact, I had to check the clock to see how long I'd been asleep.
7: Maybe it's a little bit like a computer that is running. You boot the thing up and it comes to life. You power it down, and if you'll allow me to use this analogy, it effectively sleeps, doesn't it? It doesn't really do anything. It just sits there until you plug the power source in and call it back to life again.
6: And that's how it's going to be with all those who've been sleeping in Jesus Christ. When the trumpet sounds, they'll come alive. And they'll not know how long they have been sleeping during that interlude. They'll look around and they'll see different types of dress that represent the different periods of Earth's history. They might notice, cars and airplanes and this type of thing that they'd never seen before. But when they come forth, that's when their thinking processes resume again.
7: So there's hope for the Christian. The enemy, the Bible describes death as, the enemy of death, doesn't have power over us forever. Somebody is lowered into the grave, and certainly we understand they don't immediately depart for heaven or hell, but they wait until Christ returns and calls them from the grave. There's hope beyond the grave, isn't there, Gary?
6: Well, Jesus is our hope. In Jesus, we have hope for resurrection and life. And that's why it's so important to understand this teaching of the Bible.
7: Well, I'm grateful that we've had this opportunity to cover that ground today on Bible Talk. Next time we meet, let's take this a step further, because there are people everywhere who claim to be able to communicate with the dead. If the dead aren't living, but they are sleeping, we've got some talking to do. Friends, don't miss it. Join me and Gary next time here on Bible Talk.

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1: How do dads learn to be dads? Carrie Casey, CEO of the National Center for Fathering and Father of Four, talks about schooling fathers on today's Father.
2: Boys, let's go for a drive. I don't know how many times my father used those words. For sure, it meant we were going to get some teaching. But also, it was a time we were just going to hang out. Now that my pop is no longer with us, I can't tell you how much I'd give just to hear those words again. For Pop, it was going for a drive. For me and my son Chance, we walked to the park. I used to take my older kids to fast food places where we did some fast schooling. Eventually, just like me, they caught on. What are you hoping your kids will catch on to? Do you repeat phrases to help your kids remember your lessons? If your kids are older, maybe they quote you. They may sound like they're making fun of you, but they're also showing that they got it. That's a picture of what championship fathering is all about, as I write about in my book. I talk with fathers almost every day, and I'm amazed at how much we have in common. Our backgrounds, age, race, or career doesn't matter. Being dads creates a bond. We all held our baby for the first time, their tiny hands wrapped around our fingers. We wrestled in the living room. We watched our kids head off to school. And none of us have all the answers. Most of us wish someone has schooled us about what it was like to be a dad. Sure, a dad or a grandfather gave us some clues, but very few of us ever had a dad say something like, "Son, someday you're going to be a father. When that day comes, here is what you need to remember. It didn't happen, right? Well, Dad, don't get discouraged, because first of all, here at the National Center for Fathering, we're here for you. Our research and insights will help you succeed as a dad. And know that other dads also got your back. They're in your church or small group, or maybe even at work or in your neighborhood. I think you'll be surprised how willing other guys are to help. We can all learn from each other's failures and successes. So even if you didn't have a dad to school you up, take advantage of the resources God has made available to you. Good fathering is still within your reach. This is Kerry Casey for Today's Father.
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0: Was Darwin's child murdered? Find out next on today's Creation Moment. And now, here's our Creation Moment's host, Ian Taylor.
3: On Creation Moments, we often challenge evolution with examples which show that the creation is carefully and lovingly designed by the Creator. But there is one evidence for design which is so powerful that it almost seems unfair for creationists to mention it. Yet they do, as in recent release from scientists at the Institute for Creation Research. While the brain weighs only 3 pounds, it is able to do the work of 1,000 supercomputers. It doesn't need to be connected to a power source or overheat because it is able to make its own electricity and it operates only on microvolts of power. If your brain's 10 trillion cells were placed end to end, they would stretch for over 100,000 miles. It has a capacity to store every word of every book on a bookshelf 500 miles long. In order for the human brain to have evolved from a simpler brain in the time that evolutionists claim that it has, the brain would have had to evolve millions of new cells every year for millions of years. A.R. Wallace, co-discoverer with Charles Darwin of natural selection, once noted that there is a huge gulf between the human brain and that of the ape. Darwin recognized what Wallace's argument did to their theory, and he responded, quote, "I hope you have not murdered completely your own and my child," unquote. God has given you a brain which has wonderful abilities. Don't waste one of the greatest material gifts the Creator has given to you.
4: If you'd like to read more about creation science and biblical worldview issues, visit creationmoments.com for weekly blog posts, articles, and answers to frequently asked questions. 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
5: This is Max McLean. Peter declared to Jesus that even if everyone else failed him, he would stand firm. Would he? Listen to the Bible from John 18. As Simon Peter stood warming himself, he was asked, "You are not one of his disciples, are you?" He denied it, saying, "I am not." One of the high priest's servants, a relative of the man whose ear Peter had cut off, challenged him, "Didn't I see you with him in the olive grove?" Again, Peter denied it. And at that moment, a rooster began to crow. Then the Jews led Jesus from Caiaphas to the palace of the Roman governor. By now it was early morning, and to avoid ceremonial uncleanness, the Jews did not enter the palace. They wanted to be able to eat the Passover. So Pilate came out to them and asked, "What charge are you bringing against this man?" "If he were not a criminal," they replied, "we would not have handed him over to you." Pilate said, "Take him yourselves and judge him by your own law." "But we have no right to execute anyone," the Jews objected. This happened so the words that Jesus had spoken, indicating the kind of death he was going to die, would be fulfilled. Pilate then went back inside the palace, summoned Jesus, and asked him, "Are you the king of the Jews?" "Is that your own idea?" Jesus asked. "Or did others talk to you about me?" "Am I a Jew?" Pilate replied. "It was your people and your chief priests who handed you over to me. What is it you have done?" Jesus said, "My kingdom is not of this world. If it were, my servants would fight to prevent my arrest by the Jews. But now, my kingdom is from another place." "You are a king then," said Pilate. Jesus answered, "You are right in saying I am a king. In fact, for this reason I was born, and for this I came into the world, to testify to the truth. Everyone on the side of truth listens to me." "What is truth?" Pilate asked. With this, he went out again to the Jews and said, "I find no basis for a charge against him, but it is your custom for me to release to you one prisoner at the time of the Passover. Do you want me to release the king of the Jews?" They shouted back, "No, not him. Give us Barabbas." Now Barabbas had taken part in a rebellion. From John 18, listen to the Bible. It's great for the soul.
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We're going to look at the book of Hebrews today, which is one of my favorite books. We're going to read chapter 2 and verse 1. Therefore, we must give the more earnest heed to the things we have heard, lest we drift away. Now, if you've got an old King James version of the Bible, you'll want to check the marginal notes on this passage because it shows you something interesting about the language Paul uses. He says, we must give the more earnest heed to the things we have heard, lest at any time we should let them, quote, run out as leaking vessels. And that's the original language. In essence, Paul is saying that our human brain leaks a little. Now, I don't know about you, but I know for a fact he's absolutely right. There are times I go to my calendar and find an appointment I put there a year ago, and I don't remember making the appointment, and I haven't got a clue what it's all about. There are times I start a project, a brand new book, a new series of TV shows, whatever it is, and I work half the night putting the idea together. Then I find my note 6 months later in an obscure file on my computer, laying there neglected because I completely forgot about them. In fact, once I even opened my daybook to discover an appointment that said 2:30 p.m. That's all it said. It didn't say who I was meeting. It didn't say what the meeting was about or where we were meeting. It just said 2:30. Now, I know I'm not the only guy who does stuff like that. And that means the Bible's description of the brain is absolutely right. Unless you're careful, your brain leaks. Just look at the children of Israel. It's always boggled my mind how they could see the plagues falling on Egypt and the Red Sea parted, and just a few weeks later they're grumbling that God is going to let them starve to death in the desert. And how do you live with the actual presence of God in your tabernacle and then completely lose your way by compromising with the local pagans? Apparently, even with spiritual things, your brain can leak. You might be standing at Mount Sinai one day saying, Lord, all that you have said we will do. But a few weeks later, you're almost completely oblivious of the commitment you made. One day you're standing up in church telling everybody how wonderful God has been to you, and a few weeks later you're grumbling because something's gone wrong and you think he's forgotten all about you. Pay constant attention to what you've learned, the Bible says, because your brain is a little leaky, and you're going to have to get in the habit of topping it up. That's why Bible study becomes so important. Even if you've read the Bible 1,000 times, your brain leaks. And that makes a committed devotional life a better way to live.

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1: Vicki, we're really excited to be able to offer our experience and assistance to parents of preschoolers. 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And until next time, I'm Mike Smith.
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3: Placing people in a pecking order is not God's way of thinking. This is Pete Briscoe with Timely Truths. As everyone was arriving for church, there was a homeless guy sitting out front, and he was banging a tin cup, muttering, "Money, money." They tried to ignore him, but the smell alone made it almost impossible. As the music started, the homeless guy walked in, sat down, and began singing as loudly as he could. Off key, of course. When it came time for the message, to everyone's horror, he stood up and went up to the pulpit. Everyone gasped as the man pulled off his shirt, tore off a wig covering his hair and face, and began the sermon. You could hear a pin drop as the pastor spoke the words of Jesus. "Whatever you do for the least of these brothers, you do for me." This is Pete Briscoe.
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5: Make a joyful noise unto the Lord, all ye lands. Serve the Lord with gladness. Come before his presence with singing. Know ye that the Lord, he is God. It is he that hath made us, and not we ourselves. We are his people, and the sheep of his pasture. Enter into his gates with thanksgiving, and into his courts with praise. Be thankful unto him, and bless his name. For the Lord is good, his mercy is everlasting, and his truth endureth to all generations.
6: Ask, and it shall be given you. Seek, and ye shall find. Knock, and it shall be opened unto you.
7: Just change the story again. This is Ken Ham, author of the book on science and God's Word, Evolution, the Lie. Recently, scientists found a fossil of an insect they described as looking just like a modern butterfly. It had the same scales on the wings, the same feeding tube, and possibly even the same colouring. But evolutionists gave it a different name because butterflies weren't supposed to have evolved then, and neither were the flowers they eat from. During our debate, Bill Nye, the science guy, said that if you could find just one fossil out of order, it would be extraordinary. But they find out-of-order fossils all the time. Evolutionists simply reinterpret them to match their ever-changing ideas. When we start with God's word, we know this is a butterfly, buried during Noah's flood.
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0: partly sunny with a high near 94 and lows around 79. 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
4: I've had the opportunity with three kids to read a number of children's stories. One of them in particular, my favorite, is one called, I think you'll appreciate as well, Baby Ant Had Stinky Pants. It begins telling the story, Baby Ant had stinky pants really, really bad. Mommy Ant is doing the laundry, ironing the clothes, vacuuming the carpet, and doing 1,000 other things, and asks, can anyone change Baby Ant's stinky pants? Sister Ant is on the telephone playing a game on the computer, and she says, sorry, Mom, I'm too busy. Besides, my chore is to make supper. Brother Ant is going out the door carrying his skateboard and says, I'm sorry, I'm too busy as well. My chore is to wash the dishes. Daddy Ant is not really doing anything except watching the game on TV and feeding his face. He says to Mommy Ant, I'm too busy. Anyway, my chore is to take out the garbage. So, poor Mommy Ant, while doing these 80,000 things, takes on one more thing and changes Baby Ant's stinky pants. She takes the diaper and she hands it to Daddy Ant and says, could you please throw this out when you take the garbage out? But unfortunately, Daddy Ant was making a sandwich in the commercial break before returning to the game. He didn't have a lot of time. He knew he didn't have enough time to unload the garbage. It was overflowing and needed changing. And so he looked around the kitchen. The kitchen was overflowing with pots and pans. And so he said, I'll take this out later. So he took that dirty diaper and he hid it in one of the pots. And so he leaves and goes back to the game. And Brother Ant comes back and Brother Ant's looking at this big mess, and he says, you know what, this is just too much to clean, but I can make short work of this. So he starts hiding some of the dirty dishes around the kitchen. Silverware hides them here, a few dishes here, and he finds this pot, not knowing that there's the diaper in it, and he puts it in the oven to hide it. And then he cleans the rest of the kitchen. And so Sister Ann then comes along later, and she's like, what am I going to make for supper? And so she's looking around, and she sees this pot already in the oven. And she says, oh, thanks, Mom. You already made it easy. So she just turns the oven on to 475. Of course, you can imagine later on, they're all gathered around at supper, and Mommy Ant lifts the top off of the pot, and there is Baby Ant's stinky pants, fully cooked and ready to serve. You know, when we shirk our responsibility and offer up lists of excuses, those excuses have a way of coming back to haunt us. They have a way of being served up to us on a plate we're not quite ready to eat. And all of us as humans excuse ourselves from the responsibility that is given to us. It's simply natural. And all of us tend to excuse ourselves from the responsibility that God gives to us as well. And we see that example even in great men and women of faith in Scripture. But the thing we need to keep track of is the fact is when we shirk responsibility, especially those that God gives to us, we are forfeiting blessings that we could have had. Amen. Because God could have done something more powerfully through us, but we simply were limiting Him because of our excuses and our lack of commitment. And so today I want to go through a story of a great man of faith who struggled with what God was asking him to do, even offering up a list of fairly good excuses, but ultimately he surrendered to what God gave to him. And I'd like us to learn from his example and see that we need to surrender to what God is asking us to do. Join with me in prayer, if you will. Dear Father in heaven, Lord, I thank you so much for today and the blessing.

0: blessings. Lord, we just ask for your Spirit to be with us and to instill us with a deeper understanding of what you are asking us to do, Lord. Teach us through your servant Moses and his story. These things we pray in Jesus' name. Amen. The life story of Moses is obviously an interesting one that we're all familiar with, hopefully. Moses was born a Hebrew slave to Amram and Jochebed. He was born during a time when the Egyptian Empire was concerned that the Hebrews were growing too numerous and could cause an uprising. And so the house of Pharaoh issued a decree to murder all the boy children a certain age and under. Miraculously, though, God protected Moses and enabled him to find refuge in the very house of Pharaoh, the one that had issued the decree. He was raised as an Egyptian prince, although he had Hebrew heritage. He learned from his mother the plan that God would one day send a deliverer. And one day when he saw an Egyptian soldier abusing a Hebrew slave, he thought his opportunity was right there. And so he murdered the Egyptian soldier. But things didn't work out quite like he thought they were. And so the Pharaoh became angry and ordered his death. And so he had to flee. He fled to the land of Midian, south from Egypt. It's actually in the Sudan today, near Ethiopia. And there he met a man named Jethro. And he became enamored with Jethro's daughter, Zipporah, and got married. And Moses had spent the first 40 years of his life as an Egyptian prince, but now is going to spend the next 40 years of his life as a shepherd in the land of Midian. And that kind of sets the stage for chapter 3 of the book of Exodus. Turn with me there to Exodus chapter 3. Exodus chapter 3, verse 1. I'm reading from the English Standard Version. Exodus 3, verse 1. It says, "Now Moses was keeping the flock of his father-in-law Jethro, the priest of Midian. And he led his flock to the west side of the wilderness and came to Horeb, the mountain of God. The angel of the Lord appeared to him in a flame of fire out of the midst of a bush. He looked, and behold, the bush was burning, yet it was not consumed. And Moses said, 'I will turn aside to see this great sight, why the bush is not burned.' When the Lord saw that he turned to see, God called to him out of the bush and said, 'Moses, Moses.' And Moses said, 'Here am I.' And he said, 'Do not come near. Take your sandals from off of your feet, for the place upon which you are standing is holy ground.' And then he said, 'I am the God of your father, the God of Abraham, the God of Isaac, and the God of Jacob.' And Moses hid his face, for he was afraid to look at God." So Moses is tending his sheep and sees a bush that has caught on fire, which wasn't unusual in those days. Oftentimes they would catch fire through a lightning strike or just from the extreme dryness and heat that existed in the desert. But the strange thing about this particular bush was not that it was burning, but the fact that it wasn't being consumed. The flame wasn't going out. The bush seemed to be strong in the midst of this flame that is all around. And so he draws close to see what is taking place, what this mysterious phenomena in fact is. And as he approaches the bush, and he sees the strange nature of the bush, that it is burning but it's not being consumed, he hears this voice that says, "Moses, don't come any closer, for this is holy ground." And then the voice identifies himself as the God of his fathers, the God of Abraham, the God of Isaac, and the God of Jacob. And so after 80 years of his life, 40 being an Egyptian prince and 40 being a shepherd in Midian, the God of his fathers begins to speak to him. And I would imagine he might wonder why, of all the people, God was speaking to him. Verse 7. "Then the Lord said, 'I have surely seen the affliction of my people who are in Egypt, and have heard their cry because of their taskmasters. I know their sufferings, and I have come down to deliver them out of the hand of the Egyptians, and to bring them out of that land to a good and broad land, a land flowing with milk and honey, to the place of the Canaanites, the Hittites, Amorites, Perizzites, Hivites, and Jebusites. And now behold, the cry of the people of Israel has come to me, and I have also seen the oppression with which the Egyptians oppress them. Come, I will send you to Pharaoh, that you may bring my people, the children of Israel, out of Egypt." So God opens up his heart to Moses and says, "Look, I understand what your people have been going through. And I have a plan to pull them out of Egypt. I'm going to deliver them out of Egypt." And I'm sure Moses is thinking, "That's a great plan. Here, that is fantastic." But I'm not sure Moses was so excited to hear God for him in that plan. I encounter people all the time. You know, you can sit down and you can talk about these ideas and visions for things. And they're like, you know, that is a fantastic idea. You need to get on that. I'm like, yeah, would you have a part in that? Oh, no. It's fine as long as it doesn't involve them. Once it involves them, it's completely, it's not something that they want to take part in. And we're all of that way, I think, in a way. I mean, human nature kicks in. But we need to change that, because ultimately what we do is we disqualify ourselves for the great things that God wants to do with us in our lives. And that's what we're going to see here with Moses. Moses begins to offer a list of excuses. Five excuses in particular, I think, will seem very familiar to us as far as why he can't be the one that is going into Egypt and delivering God's people. And so verse 11 says, "But Moses said to God, 'Who am I that I should go to Pharaoh and bring the children of Israel out of Egypt?'" The first excuse Moses offers is about his own personal identity. He doesn't know who he is. He says, "Who am I that I should go to Pharaoh? Why would you choose me, this lowly shepherd, this man who spent 40 years and tried to deliver the people and it failed and I ran screaming into the desert of Midian? Why would you choose me?" 40 years earlier, he had no doubt about who he was. He was confident. Now he's not so confident. After 40 years of herding sheep on the backside of the desert, he doubts his value and his ability and says, "Who am I to do such a thing?" It's quite common for all of us to doubt our ability at times. The realization, well, I don't have enough education. I don't have enough theological knowledge. I don't have enough people skills. I don't have enough whatever it may be to do this task. But let me tell you, we need to adjust our thinking. When God calls you and says, "I want you to do something," God has a plan. And he isn't going to call you without giving you the tools that will be necessary to finishing that out. Verse 12. This is what God says to Moses. He says, "I will be with you, and this shall be a sign for you that I have sent you. When you have brought the people out of Egypt, you shall serve God on this mountain." Basically, God tells Moses, he says, look, it doesn't matter who you are. The important thing is that I will be with you. And this, of course, is the whole point of the bush that burns and isn't consumed. Moses investigates the bush because he thinks there's something special about this bush. You know, if it was somebody who studied plants today, they would look and say, what is the chemical makeup of this plant that enables it to catch fire and not be consumed and stay in the midst of the flames? What's special about that bush? It makes it different from all the other bushes. But Moses, when he got close, he realized the bush was just the same as any other bush. The difference was, it was about God's presence with that bush. And with us, we may not be that special compared to other people as far as skills and abilities. But as long as God is with us, we need to stop making excuses. God's purpose is to show Moses that any bush, instrument, or person can do the supernatural when God is with them. It doesn't matter who you are as long as God is with you. Verse 13. Then Moses said to God, "If I come to the people of Israel and say to them, 'The God of your fathers has sent me to you,' and they ask me, 'What is his name?' what shall I say to them?" Moses' second excuse is ignorance. First, his problem was identity. He says, "Who am I?" Now his second excuse is, "Who are you? If I go and they ask me who you are, what do I tell them?" Now this may sound like a strange question, but keep in mind they've been slaves in Egypt for 430 years. The people probably wondered why, where their God had went. God has been strangely silent for 430 years. And so, if Moses goes to them and says, "God has sent me," they might say, "Which God?" Because in Egypt there were tons and tons of gods. And maybe, just maybe, Moses wasn't quite sure who this God was either. "Who should I say you are?" when they ask me. You know, ignorance is not a serious problem if we have a teachable spirit. The thing that's dangerous, sometimes you encounter people that think they know everything. And they don't have a teachable spirit. You know, they're not willing to reevaluate their own views or to take in new insight. And that can be particularly dangerous when you're dealing with other people, but especially when you're dealing with God. Because God always has something to teach you. I don't care whether you're talking religiously or if you're talking about in your workplace. You know, I mean, yeah, okay, so maybe you've been on the job for 45 years and you're pretty much an expert there. Well, God's been in control of the universe for a lot longer than that. There may be something that you don't understand. Theologically speaking, Spiritually speaking, there's a lot of things that God can share with you. So you have to have a teachable spirit. Unfortunately, Moses does have a teachable spirit. And God recognizes that. In verse 14, God answers his question. He says, all right, Moses, I'll tell you who I am. I am who I am. Say this to the people of Israel. I am has sent me to you. It's kind of a strange answer. I am. It's kind of vague in a sense. But you know, have you ever been to a place where maybe you're a visitor and everybody there pretty much knows everybody else except you? And they'll talk about things in just quick references. And everybody knows what's going on and they know what's being talked about, but you're pretty much clueless because you've never been there before. I think in a sense, God is saying, look, I am. There's an entire universe that knows who I am. There's an entire heavenly realm of angels, unfallen worlds. They all know who I am. There's just this small planet of sin-infested people who don't quite understand who I am. But I am who I am. I am everything. And I don't need to clarify to you any more than that. I am everything that you need. I am your creator. I am your redeemer. I am your deliverer. And I will provide to you all the things that you need. And the Lord continues in verses 16 through 22 to tell Moses all the things that he will be for him. When I was in Romania, I just joined the church. I've been in the church for 6 months. Some of you heard the story. And I decided I wanted my faith to grow. And I read about these great stories in the Bible, and I thought, I want to put myself in a place where God can use me. And so what better way to do that than throw myself into the fire in a situation I'm very unfamiliar with and see what God does. And so I heard there was a trip going to Romania. I said, I'd like to go. They said, what do you want to do? I said, I have no clue. I said, I just want to go and help out. They said, okay. And after I got there, 2 days later, 2 days after I got there, it was very clear to me that God wanted me to teach English to 100 and some Romanian kids who didn't speak English. I had not gone prepared to do that. I had, you know, I was a college graduate, but I'd never taught a class in my life. And I certainly wasn't prepared to teach English as a second language to a large group of Romanian kids who didn't speak English. Any English. But I kept thinking of this story. You know, I was like, this is what I was looking for. And not that I would compare teaching English to delivering people from Egypt, but it was the fact that God had put me in this difficult situation that I didn't come prepared to handle. But God blessed me, and he said, look around, and we're going to see that in the next portion, but I looked around at the tools that I had, and God gave me insight, and God worked with me and provided the tools that I needed. He was the great I am, and I experienced the great I am. I experienced I am that I am there in Romania, because he laid it all down for me, and I was able to be a blessing to those kids and to teach English. But it wouldn't have happened. I would never have realized that blessing God had for my life if I hadn't been willing to put myself out there in the first place. Let's look at Moses' third excuse. Chapter 4, verse 1. It says, then Moses answered, but behold, they will not believe me or listen to my voice, for they will say, the Lord did not appear to you. Moses' third excuse is unbelief. He says, I don't believe that they will believe me. God has told him to go and say these things. And Moses says, I don't believe they will believe me. But you know, even unbelief is no problem if we have the desire to believe. You know, some people have been so hurt, it's hard for them to believe that anyone could love them. But deep down inside, they have a desire that they want to believe someone could actually love them. And we all struggle with unbelief. We all struggle with lack of faith. One man came to Jesus and said, could you heal my son? The disciples weren't able. And Jesus says, do you believe? And the man said, could you help my unbelief? It's like, I really don't believe, but I really would like to. Can you help me with that? And I think all of us have that element about us. We really would like to believe. We'd all like to have the faith to stand like Elijah on Mount Carmel and stand down a bunch of angry prophets and let the Lord reveal himself. But we're too fearful that maybe the Lord won't show up or maybe our faith isn't great enough. But God can increase our faith. And so here God puts Moses through a series of commands designed to help his unbelief. Are you ready? This will help your unbelief. The Lord says to him, what's in your hand? What's in your hand? And Moses says, well, it's a rod. He says, throw it down. Threw it down and turned into a serpent. He said, pick it up by the tail. He picked it up and turned into a rod again. He said, put your hand inside your cloak and bring it out. It was leprous. He said, put it back in. He brought it out again and it was healed. The Lord said, do you get the picture? Whatever's in your hand doesn't matter. I can do anything. I can do anything with your hand. I can do it with a stick. Do it with a rock. Do it with your hard head. I can do anything. Don't worry about what you don't have. Just look to me. And that's what God told me when I was in Romania. He said, well, what do you have? I said, well, I've got this little English to Romanian introductory booklet, you know, say, how do I find the bathroom and things like that? And he said, well, start with that. And through that and a number of other things, the Lord started helping me to compile a large scenario and gave me creative thoughts. I didn't have anything. But what I had, God helped me to use. So don't use that as an excuse. Whatever is around you, God will give you the tools to do that. The fourth excuse, verse 10, chapter 4. But Moses said to the Lord, O my Lord, I am not eloquent, either in the past or since you have spoken to your servant, but I am slow of speech and of tongue. So Moses' fourth excuse is personal inadequacy. Some scholars believe that he had a stuttering problem or a speech impediment. Other scholars suggest that perhaps since he'd been so far removed from Egypt for all those years, that he in fact had forgotten a lot of that he would need to speak to Pharaoh. And I tended to go with the later. My grandfather came from Germany as a boy, and he spoke German. He spoke German off and on through the years as he'd go to Germany and visit relatives, and as relatives would come from Germany. But the one thing he always told me, he said, if you don't use it, you forget it. You know, it just disappears. I mean, you have a basic understanding of it, but you don't know, you forget the nuances of the language, how to communicate, you know, very finely. And I could see Moses saying, you know, I got to go in and address Pharaoh. There's certain etiquette that needs to be presented. And I've been so far removed, you know, my mouth isn't going to work the way that it needs to. And then that seems to be a legitimate concern. But again, it's nothing for God. Verse 11. The Lord said to him, who has made man's mouth? Who has made him mute or deaf or seeing or blind? Is it not I, the Lord? Now therefore go, and I will be with your mouth and teach you what you shall speak. So God says, look, didn't I create man's mouth? Didn't I create the ability for language? Don't I inspire the mind? Do you not believe that I can prepare you to speak to Pharaoh in the way that you need to speak to him? Stop making excuses. There was a lady who couldn't read or write, but she wanted to give Bible studies. Now, that's a pretty big challenge. I mean, we all have to admit, you can't read or write. It's really hard. I mean, we make excuses, well, I don't have the right answers, or, you know, I don't talk real great. I mean, this lady couldn't read or write, and you got a Bible study, you're somebody. But Lord said, what do you have? And she looked around, she said, well, I've got this study, I can't read it. So she took it to a neighbor, someone who, and she said, I'd like to go through this, say, could you read it to me? And so her neighbor read the study to her and went through the whole series of studies, actually liked them, and committed her life to Christ and joined the church. So the personal inadequacy didn't matter because God was with them. And see, that's the challenge we all have, is that God wants to use us. We have this list of excuses that we offer why we can't be used, why we can't do this, why we can't do that. And we may have worked them up through the years that they're so good. They're so finely refined that people just leave us alone. But the reality is God knows your heart. God knows what you can do and what you can't do through him. And finally, we turn to Moses' fifth excuse, verse 13. And this is the one that really we end up settling with, because the Lord has answered every single one of Moses' objections. And verse 13 says, but Moses said, O my Lord, please, just send someone else. Just send someone else. Well, I don't know who I am. It doesn't matter, I'm with you. Well, I don't know who you are. I'm everything, and I'll give you everything you need. Well, I don't have faith. Well, I'll help you with your unbelief. Okay. Well, I don't have the tools. Well, I'll help you with the tools. Well, you know what? I just don't want to do it. There! I told you. I just don't want to do it. I am unavailable. That's the fifth excuse. I am unavailable. And that's the one we all settle on. If people push us far enough, because we can find ways to push people and twist their arm, right? But eventually we get to the point where they just basically turn around and say, I'm unavailable. I don't want to do this, ever. In verse 14, God says, then the anger of the Lord was kindled against Moses. And he said, is there not Aaron, your brother, the Levite? I know he can speak well. Behold, he is coming out to meet you. And when he sees you, he will be glad in his heart. You shall speak to him and put the words in his mouth. I will be with your mouth and with his mouth, and will teach you both what to do. He shall speak for you to the people, and he shall be your mouth, and you shall be as God to him. Take in your hand this staff with which you shall do the signs. God becomes extremely angry. His anger is kindled. Why? Because unavailability is the one thing that God won't press you on. He could, but God is a God of free choice. He honors the freedom of all sentient beings. And so if you come to the point where you say, God, no, I won't do this, God will say, okay. Okay. I don't like it, but I'll let you go that direction. And that's the one excuse that will disqualify us when we choose to turn away. But Moses isn't that hard-hearted, and God speaks to him and says, look, I'll use your brother Aaron, and you can speak to him, and he'll help you in this endeavor. Moses isn't removed from his responsibility, but it does remove from him the privilege of being the sole agent through whom God will receive glory in Egypt. And I wonder how many of us have missed out from what God wanted to do through us because we simply offered up excuses and made ourselves unavailable. In an older book called The Prayer of Jabez, to close, some of you may have read it, there's a fable about a man who dies and goes to heaven. Obviously, what we understand from Scripture is not biblical, but it's a fable, a story designed to teach a lesson. In this fable, a man dies and goes to heaven. Peter is waiting at the gates to give him the grand tour. And amid the splendor of the golden streets and beautiful mansions, choirs of angels, the man sees in a rather odd-looking building, rather an enormous warehouse with no windows and only one door. He asks Peter, he said, can I see inside? And Peter kind of hems and haws. He's like, you really don't want to see what's in there. And the man thought, why would there be any secrets in heaven? What incredible surprises could be waiting for me in there? But when the official tour was over, the man was still left wondering, and again wanted to see what was inside the structure. Peter finally agrees. When Peter opens the door, the man almost knocks him over in his haste to enter. It turns out that the enormous building is filled with row after row of shelves, floor to ceiling, each stacked neatly with white boxes tied with red ribbons. These boxes all have names on them. Turning to Peter, the man says, do I have one of these boxes? Does one of these have my name on it? And Peter kind of says, yeah, you do. And he tries to quickly guide him back outside, but before he can, the man kind of squirts out of Peter's arms and goes dashing down the warehouse, and he's looking for row J, where his name is, and Peter just kind of follows, shaking his head, and who's seen this again and again and again. And he catches up with the man just as he's slipping the red ribbon off of his white box, popping the lid open, and looking inside, he has a moment of instant recognition. And the man lets out a deep sigh, like the ones Peter has heard so many times before, because there in this white box are all the blessings that God wanted to give him while he was on the earth, but couldn't, because he simply made himself unavailable to what the Lord wanted to do with him.
1: 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We hope the episode shared today has been uplifting. 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Until next time, remember to keep Jesus, the true Word of Life, by your side.
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4: This is John MacArthur with another edition of Portraits of Grace. The dictionary defines detraction as the uttering of material as false or slanderous charges that is likely to damage the reputation of another. Thus, a detractor attempts to destroy someone's good name and credibility. The Apostle Paul understood that kind of attack. His detractors in Philippi were fellow preachers who weren't at odds with him over doctrine, but over personal matters. They were really jealous of God's blessing on his life. Their tactics might have unsettled some, but not Paul. He said, "Whether in pretense or in truth, Christ is proclaimed, and in this I rejoice, yes, and I will rejoice." He responded to his detractors with joy because he knew the cause of Christ was still being advanced. Paul's behavior provides a great lesson. No amount of false and unfair criticism should steal your joy as long as God is being glorified.
5: The greatest hoax of history has finally been exposed, but few have learned of the fact. Millions still accept a gigantic fraud as though it were genuine. In a moment, you'll hear the amazing facts about the delusion of the ages.

Hello, this is Joe Cruz on the Amazing Facts broadcast, Facts Which Affect You. Today I want to answer the question which so many listeners have been concerned about since our first broadcast on the Sabbath question. How did the change take place, substituting Sunday for Saturday as the day of worship? This is possibly one of the most disturbing religious questions among thinking Christians today. Unfortunately, the issue is not examined publicly very often for reasons that we'll consider today. But multitudes have wondered when, how, and why the change came about. We've established in previous broadcasts that the Bible itself speaks with absolute consistency on this subject. In both Old and New Testament, there's not a shadow of variation in the doctrine of the Sabbath. The seventh day, Saturday, is the only day ever designated by the term Sabbath in the entire Bible. Not only was Jesus a perfect example in observing the weekly seventh-day Sabbath, but all his disciples followed the same pattern after Jesus had gone back to heaven. Yet no intimation of any change of the day is made. The Apostle Paul, who wrote pages of counsel about lesser issues of Jewish and Gentile conflicts, had not one word to say about any controversy over the day of worship. Circumcision, foods offered to idols, and other Jewish customs were readily challenged by early Gentile Christians in the church. But the weightier matters of weekly worship never was an issue. Why? For the simple reason that no change was made from the historic seventh day of the Old Testament times, and from creation itself, of course. Had there been a switch from the Sabbath to the first day of the week, you can be sure the controversy would have been more explosive than any other to those Jewish Christians. Now, if the change did not take place in the Scriptures or through the influence of the apostles, when and how did it happen? In order to understand this, we must understand what happened in that early church soon after the apostles passed off the stage of action. Paul had prophesied that apostasy would take place soon after his departure. He said there'd be a falling away from the truth, and one doesn't have to read very far in early Christian history to see just how that prophecy was fulfilled. Gnosticism began to rise up under the influence of philosophers who sought to reconcile Christianity with paganism. At the same time, a strong anti-Jewish sentiment became more widespread. Very speculative interpretations began to appear regarding some of the great doctrines of Christ and the apostles. By the time Constantine was established as the emperor of Rome in the early 4th century, there was a decided division in the church as a result of all these factors. I think most of you know that Constantine was the first so-called Christian emperor of the Roman Empire. The story of his conversion has become very well known by students of ancient history. He was marching forth to fight the Battle of Milvian Bridge when he had some kind of vision and saw a flaming cross in the sky. Underneath the cross were the Latin words meaning, "In this sign, conquer." Now, Constantine took this as an omen that he should be a Christian and his army as well. He declared that all his pagan soldiers were now Christians and became very zealous in building up the power and prestige of the church. Through his influence, great blocks of pagans were taken into the Christian ranks. But friends, they were still pagan at heart, and they brought in much of the paraphernalia of sun worship to which they continued to really be devoted. We mentioned in a previous broadcast about the adoption of Christmas and Easter into the church. At the same time, many other customs were Christianized and appropriated into the practice of the church as well. You see, at that time, the cult of Mithraism, or sun worship, was the official religion of the Roman Empire. It stood as the greatest competitor to the new Christian religion. It had its own organization, temples, priesthood, robes, everything. It also had an official worship day on which special homage was given to the sun, and that day was called the Venerable Day of the Sun. It was the first day of the week, and from it we get our name Sunday. Now, when Constantine pressed his pagan hordes into the church, they were observing the day of the sun for their adoration of the sun god. It was their special holy day. In order to make it more convenient for them to make the change to the new religion, Constantine accepted their day of worship, Sunday, instead of the Christian Sabbath, which had been observed by Jesus and his disciples. Now remember that the way had been prepared for this already by the increasing anti-Jewish feelings against those who were accused of putting Jesus to death. And those feelings would naturally condition many Christians to swing away from something that was held religiously by the Jews.
It's therefore easier to understand how the change was imposed on Christianity through a strong civil law issued by Constantine as the Emperor of Rome. And the very wording of that law, by the way, can be found in any reliable encyclopedia. Those early Christians, feeling that the Jews should not be followed any more than necessary, were ready to swing away from the Sabbath, which was kept very strictly by the Jews. Now, some of you may be greatly surprised by the explanation I've just made, and I'm not going to ask you to believe it blindly. I have before me a multitude of authorities to verify what I've just said. Now, here are historians, both Catholic and Protestant, speaking in harmony about what actually took place during that 4th century. After Constantine made the initial pronouncement and legal decree about the change, the Catholic Church reinforced that act in one church council after another. For this reason, many, many official statements from Catholic sources are made, claiming that the Church made the change from Saturday to Sunday. But before I read those statements, I'd like to refer to one from the Encyclopedia Britannica under the article Sunday. Notice this statement. It was Constantine who first made a law for the proper observance of Sunday, and who appointed that it should be regularly celebrated throughout the Roman Empire. End quote. Now, you can check these statements in your own encyclopedias, or go down to the library and look into the other historical sources, and you'll find that all these statements are there. Now, here's a statement from Dr. Gilbert Murray, with a number of doctor's degrees after his name, professor of Greek at Oxford University, who certainly had no axe to grind concerning Christian thought on the Sabbath. Question. But he wrote this. He says, now, since Mithras was the sun, the unconquered, and the sun was the royal star, the religion looked for a king whom it could serve as a representative of Mithras upon earth. The Roman emperor seemed to be clearly indicated as a true king. In sharp contrast to Christianity, Mithraism recognized Caesar as the bearer of divine grace. It had so much acceptance that it was able to impose on the Christian world its own Sunday in place of the Sabbath, its son's birthday, the 25th of December, as the birthday of Jesus. Now, that's taken from Dr. Murray's book, A History of Christianity in the Light of Modern Knowledge. All right, looking a bit further into historical statements, Dr. William Frederick says this, and I'm quoting from his book now. He says, the Gentiles were an idolatrous people who worshipped the sun, and Sunday was their most sacred day. Now, in order to reach the people in this new field, it seems but natural as well as necessary to make Sunday the rest day of the church. At this time, it was necessary for the church to either adopt the Gentiles' day or else have the Gentiles change their day. To change the Gentiles' day would have been an offense and stumbling block to them. The church could naturally reach them better by keeping their day. End of quotation. So there it is, friends, a clear explanation by Dr. Frederick as to how this change happened. Another statement very parallel to this one is found in the North British Review. But now let's move on to a statement from the Catholic Encyclopedia, Volume 4, page 153. Quote, the church, after changing the day of rest from the Jewish Sabbath, or seventh day of the week, to the first, made the third commandment refer to Sunday as the day to keep holy as the Lord's day. Now, here's a quotation from the Catholic Press newspaper in Sydney, Australia. Sunday is a Catholic institution, and its claims to observance can be defended only on Catholic principles. From the beginning to end of Scripture, there's not a single passage that warrants the transfer of weekly public worship from the last day of the week to the first. Another statement now taken from the Catholic Mirror newspaper. The Catholic Church, for over 1,000 years before the existence of a Protestant, by virtue of her divine mission, changed the day from Saturday to Sunday. End of quotation. All right, to point up the claims we're talking about, now I want to read from two catechisms. First, from the Converts Catechism of Catholic Doctrine by Peter Gierman, and here's what he wrote. Question, which is the Sabbath day? Answer, Saturday is the Sabbath day. Question, why do we observe Sunday instead of Saturday? Answer, we observe Sunday instead of Saturday because the Catholic Church at the Council of Laodicea transferred the solemnity from Saturday to Sunday. End of quotation. And then secondly, here's a statement from Stephen Keenan's catechism entitled Doctrinal Catechism,
And here's what he wrote. Question, have you any other way of proving that the church has power to institute festivals of precept? Answer, had she not such power, she could not have done that in which all modern religionists agree with her. She could not have substituted the observance of Sunday, the first day of the week, for the observance of Saturday, the seventh day, a change for which there is no scriptural authority. End of quotation. Now, that's a very interesting statement, friends. And then here's something from Cardinal Gibbon's book, The Question Box. On page 179, he says, if the Bible is the only guide for the Christian, then the Seventh-day Adventist is right in observing the Saturday with the Jew. Is it not strange that those who make the Bible their only teacher should inconsistently follow in this matter the tradition of the Catholic Church? Now, that's a statement by Cardinal Gibbons in his book, The Question Box. Now, one more statement taken from the book, The Faith of Millions. Quote, but since Saturday, not Sunday, is specified in the Bible, isn't it curious that non-Catholics who profess to take their religion directly from the Bible and not from the church observe Sunday instead of Saturday? Yes, of course it's inconsistent, but this change was made about 15 centuries before Protestantism was born, and by that time the custom was universally observed. They have continued the custom, even though it rests upon the authority of the Catholic Church and not upon any explicit text from the Bible. That observance remains as a reminder of the Mother Church, from which the non-Catholic sects broke away like a boy running away from home but still carrying in his pocket a picture of his mother or a lock of her hair. Now, that's a very interesting statement, friends, taken from the book Faith of Millions, which you can get in any Catholic bookstore, I assume. It's found on page 473. I have it in my own library. And this is very interesting where they say, we changed the Sabbath, and the Protestants who left the Catholic Church took along the observance of Sunday, which was a reminder to them of the church from which they broke away. Very interesting statement indeed, but a very true statement. Now, there is some inconsistency somewhere along the line, friends, because we have examined the statements of history, and you can check them for yourself in any library. And I'm not reading anything one-sided here at all. I've tried to give you an unbiased picture. Although we have seen the claims made by the Catholic Church in their publications, we're not reading them to cast any reflection upon anybody, certainly not upon the Catholic Church. We're simply bringing you a recital or an account of what has been written and what claims have been made. There is no doubt about it. The church does not deny making these claims, and they've been published in scores of books. I have scores of them in my own library. And what they say is that we changed the day. The Catholic Church changed the Sabbath from the seventh day of the week to the first day of the week. Now, if you'd like to have the complete story on this incredible act of trying to change one of the Ten Commandments, let me send you a copy of the book, The Beast, the Dragon, and the Woman. It's free for the asking if you just write and request it. And please remember that your letters and gifts also make it possible for this program to continue on this station. Thanks so much for your help. And now, this is Joe Cruz saying goodbye for today.

0: 30 days to natural blood pressure control, the no pressure solution. 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

In 1620, a boat laden with 130 passengers set sail for the New World, a frontier that had been breached by only a few other Europeans and would eventually come to be known as the United States of America. They would land on the East Coast in Cape Cod before finally settling in Plymouth, Massachusetts. Their journey, however, begins in a small English village. Scrooby lies in Nottinghamshire, and whilst it appears calm and humble, the residents who came from this village over 380 years ago were firm in belief and strong in conviction. The principal members of the Scrooby Separatists were Clifton as pastor, Robinson as teacher, and Brewster as ruling elder. 30 residents left Scrooby and headed for the Netherlands, where they joined John Smith, who had previously left England with another group of separatists, though this would not be their permanent home. Further meetings would take place, and those in Holland decided that they would head to the Americas. On the English side of the Channel, there were people who were unhappy with the religious restrictions being imposed by the church, and they also decided that England was ceasing to be a habitable place. The Mayflower set sail from this exact spot here on the Thames in Rotherhithe, South London. Above me, the Mayflower pub marks this spot where 53 people set sail for America. Its sister ship, the Speedwell, left from the Netherlands, but when it was 200 miles off the coast of Cornwall, it had to back because it had developed a leak. Those on board the Speedwell then disembarked and got on board the Mayflower, swelling its numbers from 53 to 130. 43 of those people on the Mayflower were separatists, Puritans who did not believe in the union of church and state and were unhappy at how the Anglican Church was treating those who disagreed with her. Those on board had to put up with cramped living conditions, food shortages, little fresh meat, little water, severe seasickness, and violent storms, making it an incredibly arduous journey. They finally sighted land on the 9th of November, 1620, in Cape Cod, and would eventually anchor in Provincetown on the 21st of November. Of those who made the journey, over half would die that first winter due to the harsh weather, illness, and the poor diet available to them. Little did these people realize the impact that this journey would have on history and the legacy that they would leave, that in just 150 years, the land that they arrived in would fight and win its independence, and just 200 years past its independence would rank as the most powerful nation in the world. For those on board the ship, I'm sure their actions never underestimate the impact that your life can have on future successive generations.

actions, the decisions that you make, the sacrifices you endure, and the principles that you live by can have a profound impact on your children, and it can have a profound impact on the successive generations of young people that come after you. Our life that we live, however small they may seem, can have an impact that will be reflected only in eternity.

0: Today's Staying Vertical segment comes from the devotional book, Color My World with Love. It was written by Denise Roberts. Denise chooses her theme text from Lamentations chapter 3, verses 21 to 23, English Standard Version. But this I call to mind, and therefore I have hope. The steadfast love of the Lord never ceases. His mercies never come to an end. They are new every morning. Great is your faithfulness. Denise writes, "That morning it looked like a crime scene after some sort of chocolate and rice puff battle. The bowl was face down. Its entire contents were splashed 360 degrees across the floor, up the walls, between kitchen cupboards, pebble dashing everything with soft brown rice puffs. Even with my best cleanup efforts, this would be an easy job for forensics, I thought. I stared in horror at the rice puff particles and streaks of sweet, sticky brown milk. What was he trying to do? I was about to express my disappointment when I stopped myself. Looking into the widening eyes of my son, I saw concern that he would indeed be on the receiving end of a verbal lashing. And for what? For trying to make his own breakfast? The verbal lashing suppressed, I expressed my pleasure at his effort to prepare his own breakfast and assured him that the mess looked worse than it actually was. Together we strategically absorbed the mess with reams of paper towels that were easy to condense and dispose of. We all mess up at times, don't we? We feel deflated and discouraged when only our failures, efforts, or achievements are acknowledged, and this can discourage us from trying again, from growing and developing. I was reminded of how God treats us when we wander off track to do our own thing, when we make mistakes and leave behind far worse than a mess of chocolate rice puffs. And it's often not a pretty sight. But God, loving, patient, sympathetic, shows infinite mercy. He helps us clean up, and in a way that would leave forensics totally baffled. Then he sticks with us, reminds us that we can trust him, gives direction, encourages us to try again, and lets us know that he is always there to see us through any future difficulty. He gives us second chances over and over. Every morning there are new opportunities, and his faithfulness is great indeed. Today let's be grateful, and because of his great love for us, let's also stay faithful. That concludes Denise Roberts' devotional entitled The Chocolate Incident. And this is Carolyn Sutton for Staying Vertical.
1: Hi, this is Dan Seaborn, and I welcome you today to Family Moments from Winning at Home. Let me tell you something today that every parent will face at some point. I'm going to share a memory from way back when my daughter was in second grade and she came home from school, and you know that deal. She's had a tough situation happen with a little friend and they've gotten into a problem.
2: I said, "Well, what happened?" And she began to proceed to tell me the story of how this little girl at school was being mean to her. And I tell you, everything inside me, just like it happens in you, wants to say to her, "Well, you tell her, blah, blah, blah, blah." But I stopped and I paused and I thought, "Lord, what would you want to teach her here through this situation? The Lord helped me do this one right." And I said, "I've got an idea for you. Tomorrow when you go to school, I want you just to encourage her and to love her and to support her and ask her if there's anything you can do for her." And she looked at me like, "Daddy, what are you talking about?" And I said, "No, babe, try it. Go to school tomorrow and just love her. Compliment her." I said, "Find something she does great and tell her, 'Wow, that's terrific.'" So she did. I forgot about the incident. At the end of that week, my daughter came to me and said, "Daddy, I'm getting a surprise today at school." I said, "What do you mean?" She said, "You know that little girl?" I said, "Yeah." "The situation?" "Yeah." She said, "Today she's bringing a little surprise gift for me."
1: Whoa.

0: Whoa, whoa, whoa. It doesn't always work out that way. But in this particular situation, God gave us some direction and gave us guidance. And I think that's the best way to start to seeking to work out issues. 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
2: Human history is filled with amazing discoveries, great discoveries, such as electricity, or the wreckage of the Titanic at the bottom of the Atlantic Ocean, or the existence of a human cell. And yet all of these discoveries, as great as they are not as important as the discovery of heaven's last call to the human race before the return of Jesus Christ. And that message is in Revelation chapter 14, verses 6 to 12. Verse 6 talks about another angel flying in the midst of heaven, having the everlasting gospel of Jesus Christ. Verse 7 announces that we're living in the hour of judgment and how important it is that we worship the creator of heaven and earth. Verse 8 talks about the fall of Babylon and how all the world has become drunk with the wine of this apostate system. And verse 9 warns about the beast and the image and the importance of avoiding its deadly mark. Discoveries from the Bible, three angels' messages before the return of Jesus Christ. In the days of Noah, God told people to get into a boat, and that boat had three stories. It was a three-story ark. And in the book of Revelation, God has a message represented by three angels. In the days of Noah, those that got into the boat were protected from the flood. And in the book of Revelation, those who understand and accept these messages will be protected from the lake of fire at the end of the world and will be prepared for the soon return of Jesus Christ. Discoveries, more important than the Titanic, electricity, or the cell, is to discover heaven's last call in the book of Revelation, chapter 14, verses 6 to 12. You have just heard His voice today.
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3: And I, brethren, when I came to you, came not with excellency of speech or of wisdom, declaring unto you the testimony of God. For I determined not to know anything among you, save Jesus Christ and Him crucified. I can do all things through Christ which strengtheneth me.
4: I've always loved Christmas time, and I really don't mind if everyone knows it.
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4: 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My wife and two children and I boarded a plane for Kansas City to spend the holidays with my parents. 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Her family had come home for Christmas. During this Christmas season, I hope your own times of excitement and sharing and fellowship will leave you with a special gift, memories that will last for a lifetime.
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7: Now a look at your morning weather on Lafayette Christian Talk Radio. Partly sunny today with a high near 95 and lows around 78. Partly sunny with thunderstorms tomorrow with a high of 94 and lows around 79. For your Saturday, partly sunny with thunderstorms with a high near 92 and lows around 79. And for Sunday, partly sunny with a high near 94 and lows around 79. That's your morning weather on 9. And for Sunday,

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1: Creation versus evolution. Thanks to Darwin and the theory of evolution, naturalism has become the dominant religion in our Western world and modern culture. Less than a century ago, Charles Darwin popularized the credo of his secular religion with the book, their Bible, Origin of the Species. Naturalism has replaced Christianity in the Western world, and evolution has become naturalism's principal dogma or doctrine. You see, naturalism is much a religion as Muslim or Christianity, because its entire philosophy is built upon a faith-based premise. Its basic presupposition is rejection of everything that's supernatural. So if you want to talk about the supernatural, you want to talk about that which cannot be explained, that which is a step beyond reason into the area of faith, they reject it. And yet they have to take a deep step, a big step in faith to explain the way they explain the creation of our universe. And so we think of that Charles Darwin. There are three important questions of life, by the way, they can't answer. First of all, where do we come from? That's still up for debate. Question is, why are we here? And then the question comes, where are we going? I mean, those three questions are the most important questions about life. And the great conflict between Christianity and naturalism is over origin. And the Bible states in Genesis 1, 26 and 27, "Then God said, let us make man in our image, after our likeness. Let them have dominion over the fish of the sea, over the birds of the air, and over the cattle." And he goes on to say, "and over all the earth and every creeping thing that creeps on the earth." So God created man in his own image. In the image of God, he created him male and female. He created them. And then he goes on to say in Genesis 2, "And the Lord God formed man of the dust of the ground, breathed into his nostrils the breath of life. Man became a living soul." If you look at Genesis, the first and second chapter, you discover that God spoke each day into existence. But when he came to the creation of man, he didn't speak them into creation. He knelt down and he formed them. He touched the dust of the earth. He formed them. He formed them with eyes. He formed them with ears. He made them in his own image. This was the touch of God. He did not form the fish. He spoke the fish into existence. He didn't form the birds. He spoke the birds into existence. But when it comes to man, he touches him. God has always been in touch with man. From the very beginning to the very end, God will always be in touch, will always be in touch with man. Now, when God created, he created the first parents. He created their own image. This is a literal history. This is not symbolic, it's literal. Adam, Eve, formed in the image of God. Now, listen to this. The creation of Adam is literal history. If we did not fall in Adam, we cannot be redeemed in Christ. So we not only say that he's not our creator, but he is not our savior. Because if we fall in Adam, we cannot be redeemed unto Christ. For as in Adam all die, even so in Christ what? Shall all be made alive. So this question of creation and evolution in the mind of the believer, in the mind of the Christian, is important. It's important because we say that there's salvation only in Christ, that men and women, children, young people need to come to acknowledge Christ as Savior in their life. That's why the church evangelizes. That's why we go to the uttermost parts of the world to share the good news that Jesus Christ can and will redeem them. And we feel it in our own hearts haven't we? This great experience.

of being redeemed in Christ. But if we reject him as the creator, we must of necessity reject him as a savior. Because first of all, a savior doesn't lie. Duh. A savior tells the truth. And we're going to see that as we look at this evening. And so it says, the cosmic conspiracy is this. It's satanic in its origin. It's a war against the creator. You can understand that. If he can get you to disbelieve a creator God, then everything goes, anything goes. And so he says, it's satanic in its origin, this idea that we were created not by God. It is deceptive in its principle. The Antichrist in we are studying Revelation. We're not studying it verse by verse on a timeline. You cannot study Revelation that way. By the way, he doesn't deal it chronologically like your Western mind thinks. Not at all. He begins sometimes in heaven. Then he brings them back to earth. He brings them into a spiritual sanctuary in heaven. Then he brings them back to earth. So you see, he talks about the future. Then he talks about the church present. You see, you've got to understand it in its pillars or its doctrine or its great themes. And one of the great themes of Revelation is that God is the creator. That's the essential basic theme of the book of Revelation. You cannot understand who the Antichrist is until you understand who Christ is. Amen. Doesn't matter who the Antichrist is if you don't know who the Christ is. Amen. And so we look at this. It's deceptive in its principle. We're going to look at that cosmic conspiracy. I'm going to show you the United States in Bible prophecy and how it fits into this. I'm going to show you the mark of the beast in 666 and what it really says. And it's not a number on your license plate. Believe me. And 666. We're going to look at those things. But here we look at the creation world. It's deceptive and it is destructive in its results. What we're seeing in our world, total rebellion against God, is the result of this kind of teaching. It's drawn us away. If we have no divine creator, then we don't have to pray. If we don't have a divine creator, we don't have to be honest with each other. It leads to a bitter end. It leads to a bitter end. And so we look at the Bible. Let's see. The conspiracy is one against the Word of God. We talked about that. I believe that the whole Bible is inspired from Genesis to Revelation. I believe when God speaks, he doesn't stutter. That his word is fast forever and ever. And no matter what, listen, you don't go to the church to find the truth. You find the truth to go to the church. We got it all messed up. And so here in the beginning, we go to God to find out what God says about creation. I want to ask the creator what he says about creation. I'm not going to talk to the creature and ask him about the creator. I'm going to go to the creator and ask about the creature. Amen? Come on now, say amen here in this place. I'd like to read two passages of scripture found in the Word of God, but it's also against the Word of God, and it's against the people of God, and it's against the laws of God, which we talked about last night. And listen to me. Now, how can the church talk against the moral law and yet try to tell us we have to be moral? Why do you do away with something that teaches us morality and yet call ourselves, believe me, friend, I'm amazed how we fall for things hook, line, and sinker. With no biblical basis, we fall for things, hook, line, and sinker. Let the Bible be your foundation. It's against the law of God. It should be. It's against the government of God, the conspiracy. And it's all there in Revelation we're going to see night after night. We're just getting into it. You don't lose patience. You don't lose. Don't get tired with me. Amen. You hear what I'm saying? Don't get tired with me. Amen. You're going to have weeks to rest after I'm gone. But while I'm here, you'll get no rest. Amen. Day or night. So let's look at this together. The Bible is our authority. We're going to go to the Bible, find out what the Bible says about this thing called creation and evolution. Fear God, give glory to him, for the hour is what? Judgment is come. Worship him that made what? Heaven and earth. He states right away, heaven and earth. Who said that? John. Well, John didn't say that. God said that to John, and John wrote it down. His pen was dipped in the red blood ink of Calvary, and he drops newfound faith like golden pollen from stems of shaken lilies to sweeten lives of men in every age, even us here in Charlotte. Amen.
John writes under inspiration. The word comes to the angel. The angel brings it to John. John to Christ, to the angel, to John. And John brings it to us. And I'm bringing it to you secondhand. That's the word. Look at the Bible. And swore by him who lives forever and ever, who created heaven and earth, the things that are in it, the earth and the things that are in it, and the sea and the things that are in it, that there should be delay no longer. What? Genesis says, created by God. Revelation says, created by God. He is the same yesterday. He is the same today. And he is the same forever. And that's the fact of God's word. That's the fact of God's word. Well, we go look at this. It was one of the kind of conflict that makes news headlines. Field reporters were having a field day back then. The people involved were national known figures. The issues were pure dynamite. You see, science being taught in our schools. The issue was dynamite. The place was the Tennessee Court of Law. The date was March 1925 and the state of Tennessee. And by the way, that was the Butler Act of Tennessee. Tennessee voted that you could not teach anything outside about the creational world except the Bible. Wow. Now you can't teach anything that has to do with the Bible. We've come a long way, baby. In the wrong direction. It shall be unlawful to teach any theory that denies the story of divine creation of man as taught in the Bible. That used to be the law in the schools of Tennessee. But then remember, came the monkey trial. The monkey trial. And that was two men, William J. Bryan and Clarence Darrow. Now, William Jennings Bryan, three times his party's nominee for president. He was a godly man, a Christian man, and a believer in Scripture, and he defended the law. Clarence Darrow on the other side, I mean, he defended Scopes, the science teacher, and he seemed to hold the Bible up to ridicule. I mean, this evolution got its foot into the door, and now we have a whole generation that ridicules the Bible, whole generation that ridicules creation and the Creator. A total reversal of 1925. Why? Because there's a conspiracy against God and against His Word. A Christian cannot speak, a Christian cannot witness, write in any way to explain special creation. The subject of creation in public school is, you can't say anything. A cosmic conspiracy. The question tonight that we must ask is, man still climbing out of the dismal swamp? I have a little poem here. Listen to this. Once I was a tadpole beginning to begin. Then I was a frog with my tail tucked in. Then I was a monkey in a banyan tree. Now I'm a professor with a PhD. Well, that's about the explanation. That's about it. The battle continues between science and religion. Now, no Christian, no intelligent human being is against the facts of science. But to what end? You see, to what purpose? The scientist fully can't explain anything answered in the ultimate question about life. The ultimate question is this. Where did we come from? That's the ultimate question. The ultimate question is, why am I here? And finally, where are we going? That's the three questions that we need to answer in our own experience, in our own life. You see, we're like a little kindergarten fellow picking up pebbles on the beach, you know, and exploring the outskirts of God's heaven, but never really understanding fully the depths of it. I can't comprehend it. Romans 1:20 says, for since the creation of the world, His invisible attributes are clearly seen, being understood by the things that are made, even His eternal power and Godhead, so that they are without excuse. He says, because what the Word says about this God and what God says, we are without excuse. Without excuse. And let's look at that together. Now, this is the question. An intelligent act or an unintelligent accident? That's the question. The question is, a divine pronouncement or a divine predicament? That's the question. That's what the question is. And we need to look at that if we're going to be honest. Now, who has ever seen him? He doesn't advertise himself God.
and put a label on every snowflake and say, this comes from the hand of the Almighty. He doesn't sign on the rose, on every rose bush, reading, this comes from the courtesy of God. I mean, he doesn't put a label on every summer rain and shower like an advertises of soap and detergent, you know, whiter than white. He's always the invisible behind the visible. You see, the mover behind motion, cause behind effect. You see, every part of creation shows an element of purpose. There's motion, there must be a mover. And he's the mover. He's the mover. Every living organism and every individual cell has a bit of intelligence in it, something akin to our minds. You see, listen to me, friend. Something pushes a palm tree to become a palm tree. It never becomes an oak. It never makes a mistake to become a pumpkin. From the moment the seed touches the earth, from the moment it's watered, it begins to grow. I mean, it begins to grow. It lifts 100 tons of sap every season into its branches to make blossoms and its cluster of seeds, keeping palm trees coming on. Where is the mind behind the mind? The power that does the pushing. We never see it. The pusher never shows up. But you know he's there. Come on. He's there. There's amazing chemistry in the universe, and yet the chemist never shows up and takes a bow. I mean, there's mathematical order in the universe, and yet the mathematician never... I mean, look at the stars. Yes. Going at the speed 25,000 miles an hour, it would take you 100,000 years to the nearest star. And you think God can't take care of your little problems? He counts the stars. You think he can't count your family? Three children. Covered. Listen to me. There's artistry in everything. Artistry in everything. Where is the artist? Order in everything. Where is the organizer? He dwells in mystery, this God. I mean, he remains hidden, this God, until the day comes and a baby is born wrapped in swaddling clothes, lying in a manger. A crib when he enters the world, a cross when he leaves the world, and a crypt when he comes to glory to rise up to heaven. When the baby is born, that seed, that word which became flesh and dwelt among us, when that baby was born, he came to show us life in its fullest, until a son, until Bethlehem, all mystery. And Jesus unravels the mystery, and he says, I am the Word, I am the living Word, I am the Creator of all things. And that's why the Bible tells us that it may remain a mystery, but all things were made by him. There was not anything, because he is the great maker. He is the great maker. I mean, all things. Here's the evolutionist formula for life. Nobody times nothing is everything. I'll read it again. You didn't get that. I mean, nobody times nothing equals everything. What an explanation. Give me a break. I like what John MacArthur said. He said, if naturalism is true, we are no more than protoplasm waiting to become manure. Come on, give me a break here. I mean, nothing times nothing equals everything. Now, if naturalism is true, let me just read this text for you. Then God said, let us make man in our image, according to our likeness. And it says, let them have dominion over the fish of the sea. And goes on to say, over the... on the earth and over every creeping thing that creeps on the earth. So God created man in his own image. In his own image. Now let's look at this together. If naturalism is true, we are no more than protoplasm waiting to become manure. Because naturalism's modern society is adrift, we're witnessing the abandonment of all moral standards and the loss of humanity's sense of destiny.
You wonder why people are acting the

0: If they believe you came from an animal, you might as well act like one. Doesn't take a rocket scientist to figure that out. You see, there is a problem. The problem for Christians is this. Is Genesis reliable? Is Genesis explainable? Is it reasonable? And the problem for the evolutionist is evolution reliable, reasonable, and factual? Now let's look at this. Man is distinct from animals. He is distinct, first of all, in bone. Man is distinct in bone. You can see that anywhere, anytime, any place. And the fact is, this in every way, in all ways, man differs in bone structure. Secondly, I better back up. This is all together here. I thought I was going to change them, but in blood, we differ in blood in these ways. Notice, in bone structure, man walks erect. Have you noticed that? My wife says, keep stand straight, honey. I'm getting old. I'm starting to. But man does. Man walks erect. There's no animal that stands and walks erect. Now, the anthropoid rumbles and rushes through the forest or through the jungle on all fours. Man differs in countenance. He differs in countenance. The Bible teaches us that. Man differs in countenance. The light of intelligence is in the face of man. Man differs in osteological bone structure, framework. No animal has a thumb with fingers. Only man has a hand. A fish has a fin and a claw for a lion, a hoof for a horse, and a claw for a bird. Man is distinct. He is different. He's different in mind. He's different in mind. What do you mean? Well, his ability to reason. I mean, ever try to teach geology to an elephant? Come on, ever try to teach? I think some of my teachers thought I was close to one trying to teach me. But anyway, have you ever tried to teach geology to an elephant? Or teach astronomy to a bird? Ever try to teach theology to a dog? And yet the most primitive savage, and I've been on some of the most primitive places in the world. Listen, the most primitive savage in the world can learn all three. He's different in mind. Man differs in his soul. In his soul, above all creatures, can learn to love. He's the only one that can learn to love, to learn to love God and to obey. The facts are before us. Man is distinct from all beasts in every way. And what's the difference? Much. You see, Walt Whitman used to love to write poetry about animals. He could write about a cow, but a cow could never write about Walt Whitman. That's the difference. That's the difference. I mean, it's a big difference. A big difference. Man possesses infinite range. I am not, nor can I be, a theistic evolutionist. I am not, nor can I be, a materialistic evolutionist. The theory is not factual, by the way. It's not faithful, and it's not biologically true, and it's not scientifically correct, nor is it demonstrable. Any man who loves God and loves His Word recoils at such a thought. There are actually, by the way, there are actually three. Well, there's four, but I'm going to just deal with three. Let me get through this. Man walks erect. I was a little behind. That's funny when I get behind. Anyway, man differs in mind. We've gone. Man differs in soul. All right? He's the one who relates to God. But there are three theories. First of all, life began what? With a germ riding on a meteor or whatever, riding on a piece of matter, fell down, and all we see today is a result of a germ. Wow. That's a good one. A germ. If that's intelligent explanation for life, God help us. Here we are, listen to me. Frail creatures of living dust on a small, out-of-the-way planet. We must be enveloped by atmosphere and hemmed in by rigid laws, limits of protection. If we live at all, we walk a narrow path between extremities. We can't stand too much high. We can't stand too much low. I mean, or too much cold. Body temperature goes up 10 degrees, boom, you're out of it. Down 10 degrees, most cases, you're dead. Why? Life began as a germ. That is not reasonable explanation. Secondly, life began as a green scum. I'm surprised. I am almost amazed. I mean, I'm astonished at such thought. Pasteur demonstrated for all time there is no such thing as spontaneous generation of life. It's true I can take a piece of straw, drop it in water, and soon there will be that stagnant water is teeming with all kinds of animalcules. But I need life to generate life. There has to be life. That life was God. That life was God. Then, of course, comes the Big Bang. Now, if I was really going to illustrate this, I would throw a grenade out here and see. Well, the explosion should bring us all together. Hey, if you want a scientific experiment, put an egg in your microwave, turn it on, step back. Boom! I've never seen a bomb fall on a building and put it together. I've never seen an explosion. Put it together. And yet they say, boom, the Big Bang. An accidental Big Bang. And here we have a universe, perfect design. I mean, intricate balance. Have you noticed? Fantastic beauty. Big Bang. An accident. An accident. Who lit the fuse? Yeah, well, yeah. God did. Well, he didn't light a fuse and blow us up. He molded us and put us together anyway. But it's preposterous. Did you ever ride the Amtrak? Now, if I had to stand here tonight and tell you intelligent people that this high-speed passenger train, and I were to say to you it was not an accomplishment of contemporary engineers, but rather it mysteriously assembled itself over a long period of years in an abandoned automobile scrap heap. Come on now, you'd laugh me out of town. Or if I were to tell you, do you have a copy of the encyclopedia? Wouldn't you lift an eyebrow if you were informed that this is not a product of thousands and thousands of hours of research, but that it simply came about in a result of an explosion in a print shop? Look at the inner workings of a computer. Amazing, isn't it? Come on now, contemporary computer. What would your reaction be if I told you this marvelous electronic machine evolved out of ancient ruins of Greek library? Impossible, you say. Yeah, it is possible. Have you ever seen a mighty rocket? The Saturn V? By the way, it's 6 stories high. It took 36 stories high. It took 325,000 people to build it. What if I announced that in reality, it had assembled itself by chance out in space from the jettison hardware of some unknown civilization? You'd laugh me out of town. Have you ever ridden on the beautiful force? What is that? That's 747 Boeing? I've flown on many times across the pond, the ocean. Listen to me. What if I told you that it exists because two mechanics, when they were fighting in the hangar, throwing nuts and bolts and aluminum at each other and hammers, and turned around and there it was. Boeing 747. Come on now. What made the first woodpecker peck wood? Well, you see, the evolution says it grew its beak long. What did it do? Starve to death with a short beak? Give me a break here. What about the bumblebee? By the way, when the bumblebee flies, the scientists go hide, because you see, it's not supposed to be able to fly. With its body the way it is and little tiny wings, it's not supposed to be able to fly. Shh, it flies, let me tell you. What about the salmon? Little tiny salmon, they work their way down into the sea, 7 years, some of them. 7 years, they come back, they make their way up the river, they fight they get by the bears first, and then they get by the waterfalls, and then they keep going and fighting and dying on the way, and they finally make it back to that little rivulet where it was born. What puts in the salmon's head? Go home, little child, have your babies and die. So you might regenerate new generations of salmon. Come on now. What about the miracle of mitosis and Mendel's law of heredity? And what about the developing embryo? It's all proof of design and intelligence at work. Think about the miracle of the multiplication of cells. All cells differ. Brain cells and lung cells and heart cells and human cells and animal cells. I mean, everything is different. There's mutation. There's variation. There is change. There is change. But a rose will always be a rose. Call it by any other name. A chicken be a dolphin? A fish will always be a fish. You can't make a fish out of a bird. They tell me one time that crocodiles flew. I'm glad they don't now, because I live in Florida and they come up my canal every now and then. I'm glad they don't fly. Now when I see them, I fly. But I don't think they fly. But listen to me. We quarrel and we argue and we debate and we try. Forget that. Dismiss it with a wave of your hand. We're not going to argue it. Why don't you just enjoy it? Why don't you just enjoy nature? I'm a fly fisherman. I love fly fishing. And you don't know, it's so beautiful when I get out on the stream early, early in the morning and the fog is lifting and I'm out there in my waders and my fly and I'm trying to match the hatch and then I'm wow. And the birds are flying, beginning to fly, and beautiful, touched by nature. Listen to me, the coolness of, hey, I'm a morning person. If God comes in the morning, I'm ready. It's by the end of the day I'm kind of grouchy, you know? I mean, come on. Anyway, it's a beautiful touch. Let's just look at creation. I mean, Genesis 1:5, God called the light day and the darkness he called night. So the evening and the morning were the what? It was the first day. By the way, it was the first day of the first week of the first month of the first year. And that's what the Bible says. You see, the canvas is set. God is about to do the greatest artistic work in the universe. He's about to do the greatest work in the universe. And it's darkness is upon the face of the deep. Empty, void, dark. With a flick of his hand, God turns on light. Light to see by. God turns on. He turns on light. Light, why? Why does God turn on light? Because he's going to create man. What good is man created with eyes if he can't see in the dark? What good is there a thousand budding flowers if man can't see it? And so God does everything in order. I mean, he creates light. I mean, so that we might see the majestic mountains. We might see the budding flower. We might see birds, mountains. If they're not seen by man, what good are they? God created light before he created life. You cannot have life without light. And the second day unfolds. The Bible says about the second day, then God said, let there be a firmament in the midst of the waters, and let it divide the waters from the waters. Genesis 1:6-8. Firmament that will hold flowers, that will hold trees and stars. He creates it first. He don't create a tree and say, oh, what am I going to plant it in? He does it in order. Everything you see in the universe is done in order. I mean, and the second day unfolds, and he goes on, and then he says, and God said, made the firmament and divided the waters from under the firmament, from the waters which were on top of the firmament, above the firmament. And it was so, and God called the firmament heaven. So the evening and morning were the second day. And then God creates, and notice, he goes on. It's a cycle. It goes on. The third day, God moves upon the face of the deep. Notice what it says about the third day. And God said, let the earth bring forth grass and herb that yields seed and fruit that yields fruit according to its kind. According to its kind. And this seed is the self, on the earth, and it was so. And the earth brought forth grass and the herb and yield seed according to its what? According to its kind, the Bible says. And the tree that yields fruit, whose seed is in itself according to its kind. And God saw that it was good. And so the evening and morning were the third day. Listen to what happens on the third day. Hey, listen. And the green grass sprouted and the little flowers blossomed and the pine tree pointed its finger to the sky and the oak spread out its arms and lakes curdled down in the hollows of the glen. Rivers ran down to the sea. And God said it's good. God said it's good. And by the way, it is good. It is good. The half gold that melted over the hillside and ran riot in the valley, and gold of apricot with pale silver leaves, and the purple of grape and hollyhocks. Hollyhocks, rose, red, and yellow, unfurled their banners before their maker. And there were lilies pure white as the character of God. And all these things God spake, and it was done. Beauty was everywhere. Amen. But God's not done yet. God's not done yet. Listen, he goes on there in Genesis and explains. The fourth day unfolds in Genesis chapter 1. And God said, let there be lights in the firmament of the heavens to divide the day from night, and let them be of signs and what? Seasons. The Bible goes on to say, for the days and years, and let them be for light in the firmament of the heavens to give light on earth. And it was what? So. He sets the sun ablazing in the heavens. This God, he sets the sun ablazing in the heaven. This God, listen to me, this God sets the stars in the heavens. This God creates all these chance, accident, and the sun. And then comes the fifth day. Think of it, friend. The fifth day comes. The whole world is living zoo on the fifth day. It's beautiful. Then God said, let the waters abound in abundance of living creatures. Let the birds fly above the earth across the face of the firmament in heavens. I live in Crystal River, Florida. I swim with the manatee all winter long. I try to swim every day when I'm home. And you know the beautiful manatee? We have the largest herd of manatee in all of Florida. 450 in our herd. They come in the winter and spend winter with me. You tell me, accident? I swim in the springs. Beautiful. Let me tell you, I've been in some of those beautiful places. I've been in Tobago. Anybody from Tobago? Anybody? Well, you haven't been there. You haven't lived yet. You haven't seen a little part of heaven. I've been in Tobago at the nylon pool. You can look down 30 feet, and it's like it's just, you could reach down and grab a pebble. I've been in so beautiful places. God, everywhere was an abundance of living creatures. I go to Africa, and when I preach, whenever I go to Africa, I tell them, I got to go to the park, Kruger Park in South Africa. I've got to go there and animals. I've been in that park. I've seen every type of animal in Africa. You talk about elephants. You see these elephants in the zoo. They're not African elephants. They're Indian elephants. They're not African. It's like a house coming at you. Boom, boom. And I'm backing up, heading for the car. I've seen a lion take down a water buffalo. I've seen a water buffalo. I've seen the white rhino. I've seen the leopard. I've seen the lion, the prides of lion. Listen, an abundance. But in that day, they were created to love each other. Yes. And so are we. Yes. Something's happened. Yes. Something's happened. And he says this. And so the evening and the morning were the what? Well, the fifth day, but God is not done. And the sixth day comes. And we go to the sixth day and we find these beautiful fish and the birds and the fish and everything. But then comes the sixth day. God steps down. On the sixth day, God comes down. Listen. He formed him. And then God said, let the earth bring forth living creature according to its kind. Cattle, creeping thing, beasts of the earth, each according to their kind. And it was so. And then God said, let us make man in our image, according to our likeness. And let them have dominion over the fish of the sea, and over the birds of the air, and over the cattle. They were entrusted to us. And over all the earth, and every creeping thing that creeps on the earth. So God created man in his own image, in the image of God. He created he male and female. He created them. And then because of love, God took Eve from the side of Adam to become prime rib. Remember that, man. You may be the head, but she's the rib. I almost said nothing better than prime rib. I don't know about that, but anyway, he forms him with eyes so he might see, and ears that he might hear, and hands that he might touch, and a heart that he might love. And Adam and Eve, I mean, what a beautiful scene that must have been. There's man created in the image of God, perfect in all ways. And then family, love. God intended family and God intended love.
1: Amen.
0: But a conspiracy now to try to devalue the family values, to try to devalue the family. Listen to me, there's nothing greater in this world than to have a godly family, a Christian family that loves God together and worships God together. Amen? Come on now. Come on now. God works with us in spite of it. Amen? God works with us. But he intended something much better for us. This day, I feel sorry for the kids today. Now I'm going to give you grandpa advice. I really feel sorry for kids. See, in the old days, you know, you started out holding hands and then you plan to get married. And nowadays, it's this. Oh, you have a red car. I have a red car. We have something in common. Let's live together. Come on now. God values your life. He values your family. Amen? Come on now. We need to get back to some old-fashioned family values. Don't you think? Come on. Give God recognition on this. We need to get back to some of those things. But God creates all these beautiful things. And he goes on the seventh day. By the way, God says this, thus the heavens and the earth were finished and the hosts of them. And on the seventh day, God ended his work which he had made. And he rested on the seventh day from all the work which he had done, or he had done, and he rested on the seventh day. Now the Bible goes on to say, from all his work which he had done, that God blessed the seventh day and sanctified it because he rested from all his work which God had created and made. And then he goes on. And he says he creates a special day called the Sabbath day. Amen. Now, I want to tell you something. God's not tired. That's not that kind of rest. But it's like when the artist finishes the canvas. And I do acrylics. I paint acrylics. And when I get done with my artwork, I step back to look at it. I have to go way back. I step way back. That's the rest. You see, when the carpenter builds the house, he steps back. He looks at it. That's the rest. You see, that's the rest. The musician finishes the symphony, and there it is, the last note. He steps back. And even in music, there's a rest note. In the music of the heavens, the earth, the sea, the sky, there's a rest note. And he calls it the Sabbath. Yeah. I wish I could have jumped over the seventh day. Come on, it would be easy to just jump around it. But God created things. You see, God does everything in order. God does. You see, he does not create fish and then run around to create water. He doesn't create birds and then run around to give them a sky. He doesn't create a day of worship until he creates the worshiper. How can you have a worship day any day than after the sixth day? Because he doesn't make the worshiper until the sixth day. Duh. I don't know why so many religious people get angry at that. I really don't. I don't know why you get upset with it. That's the cycle of God. That's God saying, whew, I want to give people rest. I wish we could take that rest serious, friend. You would be a happier person, believe me. You'd be happier because you'd get some rest. Today, we don't even get rest on the weekend, do we? Come on. That's when we want to make up for the rest of the week. But he blessed it. He sanctified. He did something to it. He does everything in order. He made it for worship, and he rested, blessed, sanctified. He did all this. He did all this, and he said, all this is good. Now I want you to follow me. The first day creates what? Light. Darkness. And he goes on down, creating everything in order. You see? You see, when a fish swims, it gives glory to God. When a bird flies, it gives glory to God. When an animal rumbles through the jungle and through the forest, he gives glory to God. And when man comes into the presence of God, he worships to give God glory. That's what it's all about. That's what it's about. That's what it's all about. You see, I'm reminded every Sabbath day, every time I commit myself to a spiritual rest, God is there and God is here. In every voice of thunder, in every roar of the wind, in every roar of the wave, in every cry of the baby, and the voice of love. And he made us, and then in a special way he bought us. I think about the little boy who had a sailboat. He made it with his own hands. My brother and I once made a big one of these balsa wood airplanes. We had to save a long time to get enough money for that. And it was the kind with the paper, there's a thin, almost like tissue paper, and we covered the wings, and we got everything in place, and the wings, and my brother got a brilliant idea. Just as we finished, he says, "Well, the glue's taking so long, let's put it in the oven." Well, you got an idea about the Halversons here right now, and my brothers are watching me now. Do you hear this one? I'm just telling them. You hear this one, Halversons? Okay. They're hearing. So my brother Billy, he had a brilliant idea. Let's put it in the oven. So we put the wings in the oven first, and that was the end. By the way, that was the end of our creativity. But anyway, this little boy, he worked hard on that sailboat. I mean, he worked. He painted it. He had it. I mean, the sails were different colors, and he painted the hull blue, and he couldn't wait to get to the lake, and he got a big ball of string, and he tied it to his sailboat, and he sent his sailboat out, and he kept letting out string, and the sailboat was sick, and he'd bring it back and take it home, and he was so proud of that. Not only because, I mean, he had that, he had made it with his own hands, and he had a lot of fun with it, and he would bring it down the lake, and he'd let out the string, and it would go further and further and further and further out. And then one day, as he was leaning out over the bank, you know, kids, another foot. And he was leaning over, and he, boom, fell in, let go of the string. And the wind took the sailboat out into the lake. Kid climbed out, soaking wet, looking for his sailboat. It's gone. He went home heartbroken. You can imagine. I mean, he put all those hours, put all those minutes, everything into that sailboat, and he had more fun with that sailboat, and now it's gone. He went home to his daddy. He cried. He says, "Daddy, I lost my sailboat." And one day he was walking downtown, and he came to one of those used furniture places, and he noticed in the window was his sailboat, and it said $5. The kid ran in and said, "Mister, that's my sailboat." He said, "No, son, that's my sailboat. You pay $5 and that's your sailboat." He said, "But you don't understand. You see, I made that boat." And then he told about the little defects of that boat. And the man looked, and sure enough, it was the boy's boat. But now it was the man's boat. You had it, you lost it. And so he says, "You, $5. And so he went home crying to his daddy. And his daddy said, "Well, you work for it, son. And you work around the house and cut the lawn, and I'll give you, and when you get your $5, you go in." And you, so that boy worked hard, worked sweating in the hot sun, mowing and mowing, and finally he got $5. And he ran right down to that store. Sure enough, the sailboat was still in the window. And he ran in, and he said, "I want that sailboat, $5. And the man went to the window and got the sailboat and laid in the boy's arms, and the boy started to smile, and he was so happy. As he's walking out, the man heard him. He says, "I made you, and I bought you. You're doubly mine. You're doubly mine." Don't you know that God made you, and then God came into this world 1900 years ago, so that he might touch you again. And he climbed a hill called Calvary, and there he hung between life and death. And he said, "Father, forgive them, for they know not what they do, but I've come to buy them back." And the Bible says Jesus Christ paid the ultimate price for your soul and mine. He paid the ultimate by giving his life. He made you. He bought you. And he loves you.
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0: We pick up reading now from the Word of God at Psalm 102, verse 18. This will be written for the generation to come, that a people yet to be created may praise the Lord. For he looked down from his holy height, from heaven the Lord gazed upon the earth, to hear the groaning of the prisoner, to set free those who were doomed to death, that men may tell of the name of the Lord in Zion and his praise in Jerusalem, when the peoples are gathered together and the kingdoms to serve the Lord. He has weakened my strength in the way, he has shortened my days. I say, O my God, do not take me away in the midst of my days. Your years are throughout all generations. Of old you founded the earth, and the heavens are the work of your hands. Even they will perish, but you endure, and all of them will wear out like a garment. Like clothing you will change them, and they will be changed. But you are the same, and your years will not come to an end. The children of your servants will continue, and their descendants will be established before you. Psalm 103, a psalm of David. Bless the Lord, O my soul, and all that is within me, bless his holy name. Bless the Lord, O my soul, and forget none of his benefits, who pardons all your iniquities, who heals all your diseases, who redeems your life from the pit, who crowns you with loving kindness and compassion, who satisfies your years with good things, so that your youth is renewed like the eagle. The Lord performs righteous deeds and judgments for all who are oppressed. He made known his ways to Moses, his acts to the sons of Israel. The Lord is compassionate and gracious, slow to anger and abounding in loving kindness. He will not always strive with us, nor will he keep his anger forever. He has not dealt with us according to our sins, nor rewarded us according to our iniquities. For as high as the heavens are above the earth, so great is his loving kindness toward those who fear him. As far as the east is from the west, so far has he removed our transgressions from us. Just as a father has compassion on his children, so the Lord has compassion on those who fear him. For he himself knows our frame. He is mindful that we are but dust. As for man, his days are like grass. Flower of the field, so he flourishes. When the wind is passed over it, it is no more, and its place acknowledges it no longer. But the loving kindness of the Lord is from everlasting to everlasting on those who fear him, and his righteousness to children's children, to those who keep his covenant and remember his precepts to do them. The Lord has established his throne in the heavens, and his sovereignty rules over all. Bless the Lord, you his angels, mighty in strength, who perform his word, obeying the voice of his word. Bless the Lord, all you his hosts, you who serve him, doing his will. Bless the Lord, all you works of his, in all places of his dominion. Bless the Lord, O my soul. Simply reading the word. This is Nicholas Hope.
1: Chapter 4 of the book of Daniel was not written by Daniel, but by Nebuchadnezzar, who told the dramatic story of his fall and rise. God warned him in a dream that he should break off his sins by righteousness and show mercy to the poor. But a year later, as he walked in Babylon, he said, "Is not this great Babylon that I have built for the house of the kingdom by the might of my power? And for the honor of my majesty," Daniel 4:30. For 7 years he suffered from a form of insanity, at the end of which his reason was restored and he turned to God in faith. Pride is a silent, sometimes invisible sin, but it's dangerous, the undoing of many people. Thank God he wants the very best for us. Only God can get pride out of a life, and he'll do it for you if you'll let him. I'm John Bradshaw for It Is Written. Let's live today by every word.
2: Hebrews 5. For every high priest taken from among men is ordained for men in things pertaining to God, that he may offer both gifts and sacrifices for sins. Who can have compassion on the ignorant, and on them that are out of the way? For that he himself is also compassed with infirmity. And by reason hereof he ought, as for the people, so also for himself, to offer for sins. And no man taketh this honor unto himself, but he that is called of God, as was Aaron. So also Christ glorified not himself to be made an high priest, but he that said unto him,
3: Thou art my Son, today have I begotten thee.
2: As he saith also in another place,
3: Thou art a priest forever after the order of Melchizedek.
2: Who in the days of his flesh, when he had offered up prayers and supplications with strong crying and tears unto him that was able to save him from death, and was heard in that he feared. Though he were a son, yet learned he obedience by the things which he suffered. And being made perfect, he became the author of eternal salvation unto all them that obey him. Called of God and high priest after the order of Melchizedek, of whom we have many things to say, and hard to be uttered, seeing ye are dull of hearing. For when for the time ye ought to be teachers, ye have need that one teach you again which be the first principles of the oracles of God, and are become such as have need of milk and not of strong meat. For every one that useth milk is unskillful in the word of righteousness, for he is a babe. But strong meat belongeth to them that are of full age, even those who by reason of use have their senses exercised to discern both good and evil.
4: Psalm 127.
5: Except the Lord build the house, they labor in vain that build it. Except the Lord keep the city, the watchman waketh but in vain. It is vain for you to rise up early, to sit up late, to eat the bread of sorrows. For so he giveth his beloved sleep. Lo, children are an heritage of the Lord, and the fruit of the womb is his reward. As arrows are in the hand of a mighty man, so are children of the youth. Happy is the man that hath his quiver full of them. They shall not be ashamed, but they shall speak with the enemies in the gate.
6: And when he was entered into a ship, his disciples followed him. And behold, there arose a great tempest in the sea, insomuch that the ship was covered with the waves. But he was asleep. And his disciples came to him, and awoke him, saying, Lord, save us, we perish. And he saith unto them, Why are ye fearful, O ye of little faith? Then he arose and rebuked the winds and the sea, and there was a great calm. But the men marveled, saying, What manner of man is this, that even the winds and the sea obey him? Therefore all things whatsoever ye would that men should do to you, do ye even so to them.
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1: Hello, friends. Welcome to Bible Answers Live. Would you like to hear an amazing fact? Doctors are mystified as to why a 55-year-old New York man who was blind for 20 years should suddenly begin seeing again. Kevin Coughlin, who has a hereditary condition called Leber optic neuropathy, awoke one day to discover his vision was miraculously returning without any medical intervention. The spontaneous reversal of this disease that destroyed his optic nerve cells has never happened before. The only thing Kevin can think of is that he began to pray daily and eat more vegetables. Now he can actually lead his seeing eye dog. Friends, you know, the Bible says that God is in the business of opening blind eyes. Stay with us. We're going to learn more on this edition of Bible Answers Live.
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2: My name is Jean Ross. Good evening, listening friends, and Pastor Doug, as we always do, let's start the program with prayer. Dear Father in heaven, we thank you that we can open up your word and this evening, and we want to invite your presence to be with us. Be with those who are listening, Lord, and lead us into a clearer understanding of the Bible. For you have said, we shall know the truth, and the truth will set us free. Bless our time together in Jesus' name. Amen.
1: Amen.
2: Well, Pastor Doug, that's a remarkable story. I guess it's remarkable in itself that someone suffering from that condition would be able to see again. But the only thing he really did was spend some time in prayer, increased his prayer time, try to eat healthfully, and miraculously, he began to see.
1: Yeah, he started eating more vegetables. He was trying to get some of the antioxidants, and he had been feeling sorry for himself for years, and he snapped out of it and said, well, I'm going to start meditating and praying. And all of a sudden, it went from being totally, you know, blacked out to kind of cloudy, and then figures, and it just kept getting sharper and sharper, where he goes mm-hmm. out now, and he doesn't need anyone. He walks his dog, and he can see color. Mm-hmm. So it's just an amazing thing. The doctors are calling it a miracle. Mm-hmm. If you read the article online, it's pretty amazing. But it didn't surprise me. All through the Bible, you and I read stories where God opened blind eyes. This was one of the miracles that Jesus performed that was pretty remarkable. One instance in particular in John chapter 9, a man who had been blind from birth. And they say that if you don't see by the time you're three, or the part of your brain where your sight develops, even if they were to give you perfectly good eyes, you'll never learn to see, because the part that understands sight, it's past the time when it can work. And but Jesus healed a man who had been born blind that was, you know, 30 years old. Mm-hmm. And so it actually foretold the Messiah would do that. It says to open blind eyes and to bring the prisoners out of prison. And Revelation, God says, I counsel you to anoint your eyes with eye salve, eye ointment, that you might see. So

0: asks. The number to call our resource phone line is 800-835-6747. That number again is 800-835-6747. And you can ask for the book called Hidden Eyes and Closed Ears. We'll be happy to send it to you for free. 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It's amazingfacts.org. Type in the little line there, search engine. It says Hidden Eyes and Closed Eyes. Hidden Ears, sorry. Hidden Eyes and Closed Ears. And you can read the book for free right there online. If you have a Bible question, our phone line here to the studio is 800-463-7297. That's 800-463-7297. Pastor Doug, I think we're ready to go to our first caller.
1: Absolutely.
0: We've got, Sean listening from, it's Bill listening in Lafayette, Louisiana. Bill, welcome to the program.
2: Yeah, thank you very much. Pastor Doug, could you please help me try to understand the evolution of prehistoric man? How they, through the fossils, it started to look like they were becoming very human-like. And, I mean, there's proof through the fossils. You can't deny that. So I don't know. My thinking is that God let evolution continue. Then all of a sudden he says, well, I'm going to make man in my own image and likeness.
1: Right.
2: And cut off the...
1: Do you want me to jump in here for a second?
2: Sure.
1: All right, William.
2: Sure.
1: I categorically, respectfully disagree. There are hundreds of thousands, if not millions, of fossils of Homo sapiens. They can't find any fossils of what you would call the missing link, or people that are half man, half God. They looked all over Africa and they found fragments of skulls of what most people believe are really gorillas, but the avid evolutionists say this is the missing link. If there really was an age of millions of years where there were these transitions of half man, half ape, you'd have millions of fossils. There are millions of fossils of gorillas and chimpanzees, millions of fossils of Homo sapiens, but they can't find but a couple of fragments of what they're trying to say are the missing links. And so there really is no evidence that there was this half man. They found some in a cave in France. They found some bones that they're calling Neanderthal. But there are a few bones, and some have argued these are just humans with arthritis. And a number of them that they said that we found, Java man, they later found out was Plitnown man, the tooth of an extinct pig. And so there's just, who was it, the guy who wrote Sherlock Holmes? He pulled a big hoax. I don't know if that was Plitnown man. They had all these different, and it was a hoax, something that he had taken a half orangutan skull and half of a human jawbone, and he put them together and hid it where he knew a friend was digging, and they said, oh, we found the missing link, and later it was discovered it was a hoax. Arthur Conan Doyle, that's his name.
2: So how old do you think, how long ago was Adam and Eve?
1: Well, if you add up the ages in the Bible, if you believe the Bible, and you add up the ages, it counts back about 6,000 years to the time of Adam. It tells you Adam lived 930 years, and it tells you how long Seth lived and Enos and all the way up through Abraham. And we can fairly accurately date Abraham's birth at about 2004 B.C. And there's really good history because, Abraham, he lived during... There's Egyptian kings that we know when they lived, and you can kind of cross-compare between Abraham and Moses and Joseph and the different Egyptian kings. So, and it's interesting, no matter where you go in the world, there are no trees that are older than 6,000 years. There's no written history that's over 4,000 years. All of a sudden, man appears on the scene, and he's building pyramids with incredible math and these amazing cities. And to say that, a few generations before he was dragging his knuckles, and suddenly he understands calculus. I'm sorry, I just don't believe that.
2: Well, how old do you think the Earth is, then?
1: Well, that's a good question. I think that the actual material that God began creating, some believe that, the raw mass may have been here for a while, because in Genesis it says God saw the Earth was void and chaos, and he began to form and create it. And that's, 6 days of creation, roughly 6,000 years ago. I know if you listen to what...
2: It's 6,000 compared to 4 billion. Boy, that's a big jump there.
1: Yeah, well, how do you get the number 4 billion? Think about that.
2: Well, the carbon data and all the... I mean,
1: Well, but how do they get the carbon?
2: You go to the mountains, you look at all these canyons, all these old rocks, and you say, my gosh, this cannot

0: 6,000 years old. This has got to go way back.
1: Well, you know, the Bible says there was a pretty massive flood, and the whole earth went through terrible shifts about 4,500 years ago, and that the whole surface of the earth was changed by that. You know, I could take a whole hour right now and talk about evolution.
0: Yeah, no,
1: you're asking some good questions. You know, we do have a free offer. We'll send you a book I think you'll enjoy. It's called When Evolution Flunked the Science Test.
2: Mm-hmm.
0: Yeah, I did read that.
1: You know, there's also some, I've got a sermon that I did online, if you don't mind looking at it. It's free. Just type in evolution, evolution and logic, and let me know what you think of that, William. And we do appreciate your call.
2: Next call is Catherine, listening from Georgia. Catherine, welcome to the program.
3: Hi, pastors. Thank you so much for taking my call. I deeply appreciate your ministry. My question lies within Matthew 24. It's kind of multifaceted, and I'll make it quick. He states that, pray that your flight be not in winter. If that's literal, of course, if it's not winter for me, it's going to be winter for someone. Do I pray selfishly that it not be winter for me? And does that indicate the time, the length that the tribulation will be for a season? The second part is, how do I plan for that? I know that I could die before the tribulation. However, I'm a widow, so I have no means. I was widowed at a young age, and I've no means to go to the country and to plan. So do I buy things gradually as I can now and store them in my home, or do I just wait patiently upon the Lord and see how he provides?
1: Well, trust the Lord, Catherine. First of all, you're asking a question. It's in Matthew chapter 24. Oh, pray that you're, that's verse 20, I believe. Yeah, pray your flight be not in the winter, neither on the Sabbath. Jesus was just, there's two things Jesus is saying. First of all, in Matthew 24, he's talking about the destruction of Jerusalem and the end of the world. He was telling the disciples, pray that your flight, when you have to flee from Jerusalem, is not in the winter, there'd be no food in the fields, or on the Sabbath, for obvious reasons. It was a holy day of worship and rest. And you know, it turns out that when the Romans surrounded the city, and an opportunity came for the Christians to escape from Jerusalem, because the Romans temporarily withdrew, that it was not on a Sabbath. So they were praying regarding the destruction of Jerusalem, that they wouldn't have to flee in the winter. Now, that also applies to us in the last days. We should pray that, you know, whenever the day comes, if we have to run for our lives, that it will not be in a season that's difficult. And I know you'd be thinking, well, but if it's not winter in the northern hemisphere, it's winter somewhere. But, you know, there's, quite frankly, there's a lot more people that would be hurt in the northern hemisphere by winter than in the southern hemisphere. So, as far as just the population of the world and how it's dispersed. I wouldn't worry, Catherine, about not having enough money to buy land and store away food. Do you just continue to trust God, be faithful, to be a witness where you are? Say, Lord, if you open the doors and you want me to do this, show me providentially, and he will. But don't worry about it.
3: Thank you very much. Appreciate your ministry.
1: Absolutely. And we have a book that I think you'll enjoy that talks about prayer, and it's called Teach Us to Pray.
2: The number to call for that is 800-835-6747. You can ask for the book called Teach Us to Pray. We'll be happy to send that to you, Catherine, or anybody who calls and asks. Our next call is Nancy, listening in Michigan. Nancy, welcome to the program.
4: Thank you for taking my call. I love your program.
1: Well, thank you for calling.
4: My question is... You're welcome. My question is in Luke 24:27, and beginning with the Moses and all the prophets, he explained to them what was said in all the scriptures concerning himself. What does this mean?
1: Well, when Jesus rose from the dead, he's walking from Jerusalem down towards a town called Emmaus, and there's two disciples there, and they're all discouraged because Jesus died, and he said, didn't you know that the scriptures said, all the way from Moses to Malachi, because, of course, when Jesus was living, they had no New Testament yet, that the Messiah would suffer and rise. And he began to take them through the prophecies, prophecies like Micah, and prophecies in Zechariah, and prophecies in Isaiah, and David, in the Psalms, that all foretold his sufferings and his resurrection. And their hearts began to warm and get encouraged as they realized, oh, you mean Jesus didn't fail, but this was all supposed to happen, and that he did rise. You know, the women said they saw him come back to life, or they saw an angel that said he's alive, and they thought, well, maybe the women aren't crazy. Maybe they really did see this vision, and they were greatly encouraged, and later they realized they're talking to Jesus. They didn't even know it at first. He kind of had veiled their vision. So, but that's one of my favorite verses you just quoted, because I believe the Bible all the way from Genesis to Revelation is about Jesus. Not just the New Testament, but all through the Old Testament, I see sightings of Christ. I see, Jesus, the story of the Exodus, and Jesus is in the story of Ruth and Gideon and Samson, and I just see Jesus all through the Bible. But matter of fact, I've got a book I wrote that is called Shadows of Light, Seeing Christ in All the Bible. You can look online at Amazon or something, and you'll find that called Shadows of Light. It's a bigger premium book we can't just give away, but that was my favorite subject, so I wrote a larger book on it. But what do we have we can give...
2: We're looking for a book dealing with the Bible.
4: You send me the prayer book?
1: The ultimate resource.
2: That's right.
1: No, we'll send you a copy of the prayer book. Teach us to pray. You'll enjoy that.
2: Yeah. The number to call is 800-835-6747. You can ask for the book called Teach Us to Pray. We'll be happy to send that to you, Nancy, or anybody who picks up the phone and calls. 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Our next call is Sean, listening from Ironwood, Michigan program.
5: Thank you. I appreciate you taking my call this evening.
1: Well, thank you.
5: And I have a question related to the timing of the crucifixion. I really enjoy spending time each day reflecting on the life of Jesus. And I've read the Gospels many times, but I've never quite figured out the timing with how Mark 15:25 says, "Now it was the third hour, and they crucified him." I've always thought that's 9 a.m., but then I've tried to understand what time John 19:14 comes in, where it says, "Now it was the preparation day of the Passover, and about the sixth hour, and he said to the Jews, 'Behold your king.'" That's Pilate saying, "Behold your king." So, and I wasn't sure if that...
1: No, what verse were you in, John 16, you said?
5: John 19, verse 14.
1: Oh, I'm sorry.
5: Mm-hmm. And so I know that John earlier in John 4, verse 6, speaks about Jesus meeting the woman at the well, and that was the sixth hour, and that's noon. But if John 19:14 is noon, why is Pilate saying, "Behold your king," when he's already been hanging on the cross for 3 hours?
1: So yeah, that is a good question. Yeah, that is a good question. Most of the Gospels are in harmony that Jesus probably, because, see, they tried him at night. Then early in the morning, it says they brought him to Pilate. And the other Gospels say he was crucified at what we would call third hour of the day, which would be 9 o'clock. The sky grew dark at noon, and he died at about 3. He was 6 hours on the cross, alive, probably 1 hour dead, as they got permission to take his body down, which is interesting. Means he was on the cross for 7 hours. Oh, 6 hours alive and suffering, 1 hour resting. It's kind of interesting that way. But what John says is an anomaly. I don't know if Pastor Ross has an answer for that, but you know, probably ought to dig into one of the commentaries and find out, why does it look like there's a discrepancy? Why would Pilate say that at the sixth hour if Jesus had already been condemned according to the other Gospels and crucified by then?
2: I think, first of all, we just need to recognize that he says about. So, I mean, we're not specific. They weren't keeping a stopwatch. There was a lot happening roughly within that time period. And Johnny's writing near the end of the close of the first century. Primarily, he's writing to the Gentile believers. And here he gives a form of time that was more familiar to the Gentiles than what you'd read in some of the other Gospels. Elsewhere, he would reckon the hours of the day from sunrise rather than from midnight. So there's a different audience that's been addressed here. And you've got the Hebrew time, and you've got more of the Greek time. So that does come into play as well.
5: Okay,
1: yeah, good question.
5: So
1: you're making me look it up.
5: Does that mean then that John is actually saying that's 6 a.m.? Because I tried to search this online to kind of get an idea, and I was thinking maybe John's saying that's like 6 a.m., which that might fit. I don't know. Maybe the sixth hour that he's using, does that fit with Greek time?
2: Yes, according to Roman time, it's about 6 in the morning.
5: Okay, because that would, to me, that would make the most sense. They're going through the preliminaries, and he's saying, "Behold your king," trying to awaken sympathy for Jesus, but doesn't work. And then,
2: yeah, so the difference is whether they're using Hebrew time, whether they're using the Roman time, and most people feel that John here is referencing the Roman time.

0: which we put at 6 o'clock, and then, of course, the crucifixion at 9.
1: Okay, so 6 a.m., and then 3 hours later, the Mark 15, 25, third hour, then he is crucified at 9 a.m. Okay.
0: Right.
1: That's exciting. Okay, I finally understood this.
2: You know, I've while you were talking with Pastor Ross, I looked up some of the commentaries, and they actually are saying there are some other manuscripts of the Gospel of John where it also says it is the ninth, 9 o'clock, or what we would call the third hour. Anyway, so yeah, it is an interesting verse. It might have been John was using Roman time, and the other Gospel writers were using the Hebrew time. They divided the day into like four sections. Good question. Mm-hmm. I got to dig into that. Thank you very much. Appreciate your call.
0: All right, next caller is, let's see, we've got Robert listening from New Jersey. Robert, welcome to the program.
3: Thank you, Pastor Doug, for taking the phone call.
2: Yeah.
3: So my question tonight is, does purgatory exist?
2: Well, for our listening friends, purgatory, it's related to the word to purge, is a Catholic teaching that basically says that, you know, because we're also imperfect and heaven is pure and God is pure, that if we die, even if you die saved, to get ready for heaven, you may have to go through some purging where you'll suffer in some fires to kind of get out the final dross of sin. This isn't taught anywhere in the Bible. So the idea that, you know, a person could be suffering in sort of a preliminary hell or temporary hell until they get prayed out. That came through the Dark Ages. It was a teaching that is a leftover of Greek mythology where you've got Hades, and they found that it was financially very beneficial for the priests to be able to say, well, so-and-so wasn't quite good enough to go right to heaven. They're in purgatory, but if you make an offering, we will pray and get him out of purgatory. Now, if you really believe you've got a loved one that is burning in flame, and through your prayers and your offerings, you can somehow shorten that period, you can see how the church leaders were able to manipulate people and get extravagant amounts of money through fear.
3: Right.
2: But
3: let
2: me see. I'm trying to remember. There's one of the church teachings that, was it Pope Benedict renounced, was it limbo or purgatory? I think maybe it was limbo. They said there really is no limbo, and they finally abandoned that.
0: Well, the purgatory is very much still part of the teaching.
2: Yeah, but it's, you don't find the word or the teaching anywhere in the Bible that a person could be burned temporarily and then go to heaven. Either Jesus died for your sins and suffered for your sins or not.
3: But why does the Catholic Church preach that there's verses in the Bible that point to purgatory?
2: Well, it'd be convenient. Well, what are those verses? Do you have any?
3: Well, I mean, maybe Ezekiel 33:11, and the souls that were martyred that wait for revenge, are they waiting in purgatory for God to avenge their death?
2: I'm going there right now.
0: You're talking about in the book of Revelation where it talks about the souls under the altar?
3: Yes, the souls under the altar. I think it's Revelation 6:9.
2: Yeah, Ezekiel 33:11 says, I have no pleasure in the death of the wicked, but the wicked turn from his way and live. It doesn't say anything about purgatory. The souls
3: Revelation
2: under the altar in Revelation is pretty clearly a symbol because, they're waking up. It doesn't say they're suffering. It just says they're crying, how long until we're avenged? And God says, rest a little longer. So they go back to sleep.
0: Yeah, you know, if you look at that, that, of course, is part of the fifth seal. There's a series of seals that you have in the book of Revelation. They represent different time periods. The fifth seal spans a time period of severe persecution that came upon many Bible-believing Christians during the Dark Ages. And in symbolic terms, you have souls crying out saying, how long until this persecution is to end? Revelation is a very symbolic book. And there's a lot of imagery here, just like you have Abel's blood crying out from the ground. So you have those who lay down their life. The question is asked, how long until they are avenged? So, again, that's not referencing purgatory by any means. It's a symbolic description of a time period.
2: Yeah. You know, we've got a free offer we'll be happy to share with you, Robert. It's called, Are the Dead Really Dead? Well, we've also got the offer, Is the Devil in Charge of Hell? That would talk a little bit about some of
0: both
2: these things.
0: Both of them would be good.
2: Yeah. And what you send that, you read that, you'll see everything the Bible says on this subject. And I think it'll be pretty clear to you that people don't die and go to purgatory. You can read 1 Thessalonians chapter 4. When the Lord descends, then the dead in Christ rise. They're caught up. They meet the Lord in the air. They're forever with the Lord. They go from their graves to the presence of the Lord. They don't go through a waiting area where they're burning. That's just not taught in the Bible.
3: What happens to the soul that walked on earth, that was saved, that passed on, that died? Was Hades, hell, split into two groups where the saved were not tortured, and it was a part of hell where the unsaved were tortured until Jesus came, died,
2: God,
3: in the resurrection,
2: yeah.
3: And he was...
2: God does not have one kind of hell for people in the Old Testament and one kind of hell for people in the New Testament. Please read those studies. We've got to take a break here. Please read those studies. I think you're going to find that a blessing. Friends, if you're standing by, we're going to get your call. Don't give up. And we do have lines open. If someone wants to join the program in the second half, it's 800-GOD-SAYS, 800-463-7297. Anyway, don't go away. We're going to just get a drink of water and come back and do more Bible questions.
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0: My name is John Ross. Pastor Doug, before we go to the phone lines, we've got an exciting event that's coming up in just a few weeks now, November the 3rd through the 11th, and it's called Foundations of Faith.
2: That's right, less than a month. 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It will be on the Hope Channel, which you can see on DirecTV. Anyone with DirecTV can tune into this program. It'll also be on Glory Star, Amazing Facts TV, 3ABN, which is on networks around the country, plus, of course, all of the streaming, Facebook and other social media sites. Foundations of Faith. You know, we're right going to be on the cusp of the anniversary of the Reformation, 500-year anniversary. And we're going to be, we don't have time for 95 theses, but we're going to do 9. We're going to talk about some of the pillars of Christianity that have been neglected. We need another Reformation to continue. Foundations of Faith. You want more information, how you can tune in. It's real easy. Foundationsoffaith.info. Just go www.foundationsoffaith.info, and you'll find the information there. And be praying as we prepare for these presentations.
0: All right, back to the phone lines. We've got Phil in New York. Phil, welcome to the program. Phil, you're on the air.
6: Thank you very much. Yes, thank you very much.
0: I

0: wanted just to make a quick comment about the gentleman who spoke about purgatory, if I may, before I ask my question.
1: Well,
0: I
1: wanted,
0: many years ago, I asked a Catholic priest, I said, you guys just made an individual a saint according to the man-made practice of canonization and beatification. I said, how do you know that that particular individual that you say now is a saint is out of purgatory? And he pretty much choked on his food, I think. There's no answer. It's just a man-made scam to keep people paying for them to do the holy sacrifice of the Mass and move a loved one up the ladder, which is totally contrary to what Christ told the thief on the cross. This day you shall be with me in paradise. You know, there is no condemnation for those who are in Christ Jesus.
1: That's right.
0: My question, the reason why I called, those of us who are Christian, we're exposed to television, and we occasionally I come across this medium show, the person who communicates with the dead. I know what Deuteronomy says, that it's an abomination to the Lord. But here's my question. I see that some people are coming closer to the Lord. Those that had no faith are now realizing there is something there. Let me explore this Jesus. Let me explore Christ. It's alleviating guilt in many scenarios. It's alleviating worry, and it's enhancing faith for some. You know, for some. And I'm just wondering, where's the abomination part? If it's drawing people to a reality that there is more than just this world.
1: All right. First of all, even if we don't understand why, if God says, "Do not do it. Do not consult them." Then we ought to say, all right, Lord, we won't. Because there may be all kinds of feelings that are a positive or encouraging that happen with something wrong. I've heard of men that start to have an affair with their secretary, and they say, but we're having such a wonderful time together, and we love each other, and we're praying together, so it must be okay. That's what makes deception so dangerous, is the devil will try to mix something that seems good with something that's dangerous, that's diabolical. The Bible tells us we should not be consulting a medium or someone that has familiar spirits because they're talking to devils. And, see, devils can impersonate dead people. And they can say all kinds of encouraging, wonderful things that will get other people involved in these dark arts. But the Bible says the living know they'll die, but the dead don't know anything. The dead do not communicate with the living. The Bible tells us that not until we get to heaven are we going to see our loved ones. Nothing in the Bible encourages us to talk to the dead. I think you've got Isaiah, 8:20. It said, according to the law and the testimony, if they don't speak according to this word, there's no light in them. Don't go to wizards that peep and mutter in the dark. Why would the living consult the dead? So, and you can look at what happened to King Saul. Went to a medium just before his death, and as a result of that, he died the next day.
2: You know, we've all seen, or at least the Bible's filled with stories, and I know some of us have, Pastor, you've also seen it, that the devil is alive and well, and there are such things as demon possession. We've seen it in Africa, we've seen it in different mission fields, we've seen it even in North America. It's a dangerous thing for somebody to open themselves up or expose themselves to these evil forces that might masquerade as dead loved ones. Mm-hmm. The Bible's pretty clear, the dead don't know anything, so the devil is going to do everything he can to deceive. And I think that's one of the reasons why God is so adamant that believers should not consult mediums.
1: Yeah. And no, I'm not denying that there could be the appearance that something wonderful has happened, and that's what would bring other people in and get them attracted. That's why Jesus said in the last days the deceptions would be so cunning that if it were possible, even the very elect would be deceived. And so I would, I'd encourage you, Phil, to stay far and away from those things.
2: You know, we do have a study guide called Are the Dead Really Dead? And I think that'll help answer some of these questions. We'll be happy to send this to anybody who calls and asks. The number is 800-835-6747. Again, that's 800-835-6747. You can ask for the study guide called Are the Dead Really Dead? I'm happy to send it to you, the great Bible study dealing with the subject of what happens when a person dies.
1: You know, and especially now as we're on the verge of Halloween, a lot of people are wondering about these things. 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
2: You know, I'm glad you mentioned that, Pastor Doug. You got me thinking about something. It's not always that we can promote this website, but this is a good time of year for us to do just that. We have a website called ghosttruth.com. Just simply ghosttruth.com. A lot of great information there that'll help educate people on what the Bible teaches on the subject of what happens when a person dies.
1: Absolutely. Yeah, take a look at that, Neil. Ghosttruth.com. I think you'll enjoy that.
2: The next caller is Alex, and he's listening in Michigan. Alex, welcome to the program.
3: Hi. Good evening. How are you doing today?
1: Hi, Alex. And how can we help you tonight?
3: My question for you is about bitterness. Okay. I'm sorry for the crude way of trying to get my question across, but let's say that two Christian individuals were very bitter at each other, and they passed away without this bitterness being settled, this matter of bitterness. How can two people possibly relate to each other when they're in heaven if they're extremely bitter at each other before they die? I mean, I know our minds are going to be changed and, you know, things are going to be, we're going to look at things differently, but I'm just, the other day this kind of went across my mind. I mean, as far as how are we going to totally forget, you know, some of the stuff that's happened down here. I mean, I'm not going to walk around hating somebody, no. But, you know, there are grievances that we have with each other, even as Christians.
1: Well, you know, so, first of all, there needs to be forgiveness. You can look in the Bible. Paul was responsible for stoning Stephen. Now, they're going to meet in heaven someday, and one killed the other. But you know what? Paul was converted, and Stephen, he prayed for the forgiveness of those that were stoning him right at his execution. What's even more concerning to me is two people that are professed Christians that will not release or resolve bitterness and anger. Because you know what Jesus said? He tells us that unless you forgive your brother their trespasses, your Father in heaven will not forgive you your trespasses. Now, that's in the Lord's Prayer, and it's also in Matthew 18. So, boy, a person who will not forgive someone else, that's very dangerous ground that they're living on. Now, it doesn't mean, like, if someone's taking advantage of you, and let's say you've got a brother or sister in the Lord, and you have a bad experience, they take advantage of you, well, you can forgive them. You just don't have to do business with them, or you don't have to interact with them anymore. But you can forgive them, and just let it go for your own sake. And just pray that God will give you peace about it. That doesn't mean you have to engage them anymore. It doesn't mean you have to do business with them. But when a person harbors and nurtures this bitterness, and then they go to their graves that way, well, it's not the Holy Spirit's not helped them experience conversion. You've got to let those things go and forgive. So, yeah, I appreciate that question. And in heaven, of course, no one's going to be angry and bitter. Even Paul and Barnabas had a big blowout argument over Mark,
2: mm-hmm.
1: but they later reconciled. You know, you can see the Bible, apostles fought over who was the greatest, but then they prayed together and got over it. It's when Christians, supposed Christians, can't let it go and can't get along, that's not good. All right, next caller. Thank you very much. Appreciate that call.
2: All right, we've got James listening from New York. James, welcome to the program.
4: Yes, good afternoon, Pastor Doug. How you doing tonight?
1: Doing good. How are you?
4: Can you hear me?
1: Yeah.
4: Oh, I'm fine. Okay, my question tonight is this. A friend of my brother's have confessed Jesus, the Lord and Savior, you know, more than once, you know, was a regular church attendee. But yet, last Thursday, for whatever reason, unbeknownst to family and friends, he committed suicide.
1: Mm.
4: So my question is, a person who confessed Jesus and believe in Jesus and all of that, when they allow, you know, the weight of the world to overcome them to the point that they no longer want to live in it, what happens with that person as far as their soul, you know, their spirit or whatever?
1: Their salvation.
4: Yes.
1: Yeah, well, yeah, that is a good question. It's probably one of the toughest questions because in most cases, when a person takes their life, not in every case. They've reached a point of hopelessness. They've lost faith. And the Bible says without faith, it's impossible to please God. And then the last act of their life is one of self-murder, which, of course, we're not supposed to murder anybody, including ourselves. Our lives are a gift from God. We are not our own. We belong to God, so we have no right to kill anybody. We have no right to kill ourselves. But, you know, we need to stop short of saying a person who commits suicide that they're all lost, because we don't know what's going on in a person's life. We don't know the burdens they're bearing. We don't know the pain they're going through. We don't know if there's some chemical or mental imbalance that it's a medical condition. I mean, so you got to be very careful not to judge. You do have a couple of cases in the Bible where you have Samson, who, you know, the last act of his life, he's filled with the Spirit of God, and he, frankly, he prays for the Spirit of God so he can push down the building, and he knows that he's going to die, because his last words are, "Let me die with the Philistines." And they were, you know, maybe getting ready to kill him also at that event. We don't know. But you could classify him as a suicide, but he really sacrificed his life to defeat God's enemies. So, the suicides in the Bible, people like Saul who fell on his sword and Judas who hung himself, those stories don't end well. And so if anyone out there is thinking of suicide and you're thinking that it's going to somehow usher you into a better existence, if you're a believer, suicide may take away all of your options and permanently lock you into a very bad situation. So please don't think of suicide as a way out. Now, I don't know, that may have sounded a little bit as a like a convoluted answer, James. I don't know if that helped.
4: I mean, it actually sounds good. I mean, I totally can understand how you explained it. I totally can understand it, that a person may say, well, it's hopeless, you know, life is worth living no more. So, yeah, I can understand that.
1: All right, you know, and if you want more on that subject, yeah, absolutely. I think I've got an article, I do, online that specifically deals with the subject of suicide, and you can just look up Doug Batchelor, Comments on Suicide, and I think you'll find that. Thank you, James, for your call. And I think we do still have one or two lines open. You could probably get in tonight's program if you take a crack at it.
2: The number to call if you'd like to talk to us here at the studio this evening is 800-463-7297. That's 800-463-7297. Our next call is Mary, and she is in Detroit. Mary, welcome to the program.
5: Thank you so much for taking my call, you pastors. My call is somewhat similar to that last caller. I had a nephew, and he 20 years old, which we will be burying him on tomorrow. Mm. And we're not sure. It's possible he could have taken his life. I'm not sure, as my question really was, if God, you know, how can I, you know, need something encouraging to say to the family? They're not believers at all. And sometimes when tragedy or something happen, they're not really receptive to hear about God, because they say
1: why would he let this happen? Yeah.
5: Right. Why? So what could I say to them tomorrow? I mean, they're hurting really bad.
1: Oh, I know. You know, well,
5: 20 years old.
1: We lost a son that was 23 a few years ago. And so I can relate a little bit. It's, just heartbreaking. So, you know, of all the things that people said to me, one thing stuck with me. Of course, I'm a believer, so. But another friend who had actually lost a son years earlier, he said, "What happens in you now is more important than what has happened to you." And, you know, I really thought about that. And God can even work something good out of heartache. Paul talks about we go through tough experiences so that we can comfort others with the comfort wherewith we are comforted. Now, you know, God comforted our family when we lost our son years ago, and now that comfort he gave us, we are able to share with serious trials. And so you might just tell them, you don't understand now. You have been hit by a tsunami. The waves are going to get smaller, and they'll be further apart. Just remember that. Tell them, you know, they've been hit by a wave, a tidal wave. It will get better. You're going to continue to have waves of grief, but the waves will start getting smaller, and they're going to be further apart. And so they just need to get through it, and they'll start to realize that it's going to be difficult, and it takes a long time. You never forget. But it gets where you can live again, and you can even laugh again. And it just, you know, you've heard the old adage, time heals.
5: Yeah, right.
1: Yeah, just tell them, hang on. You need to tell them, hang on. They're going through a storm. They just got to hang on to the boat.
5: Yeah. I was thinking, I was trying to think of a scripture that I could...
1: I wasn't sure to give you a scripture or not, because I thought you said they might recoil at something religious.
5: Yeah, but I don't know. I thought of that scripture.
1: Well, you know, Psalm 23, when I go through the valley of the shadow of death, thou art with me.
5: Mm-hmm.
1: You got any, Pastor Ross?
5: And even if they don't believe it, God is with them in this time. I mean,
1: They may sense that. You know what I would also tell them? God lost a son. He knows just how they feel.
2: Mm-hmm.
5: Oh, yeah. You know, I did when I was at the cemetery, you know, preparing, you know, when they were making the finalizations at the cemetery, I did get a chance to, you know, just kind of pray, because I have really been carrying their burden so heavy myself.
1: Oh, yeah, it's heartbreaking.
5: You know, because they didn't, and reason why I'm called tonight, too, because I heard your program today, and you made reference of your 23-year-old son, Micah.
1: Yes,
5: and I said, oh, my goodness.
1: Probably watch. I don't mention it often, so you're probably watching a program from a few years ago. Because that's been 15 years now.
5: I mean, it was on today's broadcast today.
1: Yeah.
5: So, oh, my goodness, this is something that I need to talk to help for tomorrow. Oh.
1: Well, good. Okay, hopefully tell them that. Say, you know, the Lord, he lost the son. He knows how they feel. And that might encourage them. We're going to try and squeeze in a couple more callers, and we will also remember to pray for that family, Mary. That is a very, very difficult experience.
2: The next call is Wayne, listening from New Jersey. Wayne, welcome to the program.
6: Oh, praise the Lord. By the way,
1: yeah.
6: I have a question. Is there something as reincarnation?
1: Well, reincarnation, the idea that you die and you come back again, there's only one reincarnation, and that's called the resurrection. That's when we are raised up. Either among the saved or among the lost. The wicked are raised at the end of the 1,000 years. The righteous are raised when the Lord comes down at the second coming. But the idea that you're going to die again, come back as another person or another creature, that's not taught anywhere in the Bible.
6: Right.
1: Okay, the devil would love for people to believe that, because they think, well, I'm not going to try and take this life seriously. If I don't get it right this life, mm-hmm. I'll get another chance. No, this is the only life where we choose our eternal destiny. And that's why you've got one life to live. And what is that verse, Pastor Ross? Is it Hebrews where it says it's appointed unto man once to die? After that, the judgment.
6: That's judgment.
1: Yeah. So hopefully that'll help a little bit. And I appreciate your question. Thank you very much. Miley? Yeah, thank you. Let's see if we can get a couple more in
2: here,
1: Pastor
2: Ross. Sure. We've got Kevin listening in California. Kevin, welcome to the program.
7: Hi, Pastor.
1: Yeah.
7: I have a question. Is it okay for a believer to marry a non-believer? I know that, whether God is going to bless you after the marriage. Would the devil try every possible way to break up your marriage because you're kind of unequally yoked together? You know, I would like to listen to your opinion.
1: Yeah, well, the Bible's pretty clear that a believer should not marry someone that doesn't have the same faith, because it causes all kinds of problems in the marriage, and you just wait until kids come along, and one parent is teaching them one worldview. One parent says, you know, you're supposed to go to church, and the other parent says, no, you're supposed to be a Buddhist, or they're an atheist, or an animist, or it's just terrible strife that there's already enough problems in marriage. When two people get married, there's going to be enough problems. You don't need to compound them by marrying someone with a whole different worldview. Jesus said, can two walk together unless they're agreed? If you're walking in different directions and you're married to someone, it's like having a two-headed turtle. You don't know which way to turn. So, the Bible, of course, says, do not be unequally yoked together. Is that what, 1 Corinthians chapter 7, Pastor Ross? I'm trying to remember. I should know these things, but I'm a little dyslexic with numbers. And does that help a little bit, Kevin?
7: How about if you try to convert your spouse to become a believer, you know?
1: Well, if you're already married to someone that doesn't believe, then you would want to be a good witness. You can't hit them over the head with it. You're just going to have problems. But it says in 2 Peter that an unbelieving husband can be converted by the behavior of his believing wife.
2: The verse you're referring to there is 2 Corinthians chapter 6, verse 14. Do not be unequally yoked together with unbelievers.
1: Yeah, and you don't get yoked any tighter than marriage. So All right. Hey, thank you very much. Appreciate that, Kevin. Let's see if we can take another call before we run out of time.
2: We've got Ed listening in Michigan. Ed, welcome to the program.
8: Hi, how are you?
1: Doing well. Thanks for calling.
8: Good. Hey, you know, I've heard things about, well, I know that Jesus loved all of his disciples, but I've always kind of questioned why John says, it describes himself as the one that Jesus loved.
1: Well, I think that there are some people that it appears that Jesus has a special love for. Now, God loves everybody, but the tender heart that John had, and he was probably one of the youngest of the apostles. He was a younger brother of James. He became very close to Jesus. It says, you know, it says he leaned on his breast at the Last Supper. Of course, they sat in a reclining Eastern tradition when they were eating back then. And, you know, Jesus sort of kind of adopted John and mentored him in a very personal way. And John always thought of himself, what a privilege that Jesus loved me. He was always overwhelmed with the love of Christ for him. The Bible tells us Daniel is referred to by heaven as greatly beloved. It doesn't say that about Shadrach, Meshach, or Abednego, but Daniel, it says, the angel says, God says that you are greatly loved because of his devotion. And he who is forgiven much loves much. And God has special love for people like Daniel and John and Mary Magdalene, and it seems to be indicated in the Bible. But hey, appreciate that. Pastor Ross, can we squeeze in one more question?
2: Yes.
1: Got 2 minutes. Let's see what we can do.
2: We've got Philip calling from the Bahamas. Philip, we have just a few moments.
9: Oh, yes. Okay, I'll be quick. Thanks for taking my call. My question has to do with God the Father on his throne. I know that in the Old Testament, many of the times when we read about God appearing to humans, it actually was God the Son. And we know that God is also omnipresent. So my question is there any actual reason for God the Father to physically ever leave his throne? When he wants to manifest himself physically, he just does it through God the Son. When he wants to manifest himself spiritually, he does it through God the Spirit.
1: Well,
9: is it the case that
1: is
9: God
1: it necessary?
9: Father,
1: yeah, well, I'm sorry, I'm jumping in so we can try and touch on your answer. Is it necessary? Well, no, God doesn't have to go anywhere if he doesn't want to. Is God handcuffed in his throne? No. You know, he's free to go. I think God the Father was at the delivery of the Ten Commandments. You can read in Daniel chapter 7, it talks about the Son of Man coming to the Father who appears to be on his throne. But I think God the Father can, you know, he can go anywhere he wants through his infinite creation and appear. He's often seen on his throne, and that's a picture of his majesty. You've got a picture of that there in Isaiah chapter 6. Sorry we kind of rushed your question, Philip, and if we didn't get to some of the others that just called in, hopefully you'll give us a chance again next week. Listening friends, don't forget to tune in to the Foundations of Faith program that's coming in Maryland beginning November 3 through the 11th. And you'll see that on Hope Channel, 3ABN, Amazing Facts TV. Type in foundationsoffaith.info. 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
16: Make a joyful noise unto the Lord, all ye lands. Serve the Lord with gladness. Come before his presence with singing. Know ye that the Lord, he is God. It is he that hath made us, and not we ourselves. We are his people, and the sheep of his pasture. Enter into his gates with thanksgiving, and into his courts with praise. Be thankful unto him, and bless his name. For the Lord is good, his mercy is everlasting, and his truth endureth to all generations.
17: For this cause I bow my knees unto the Father of our Lord Jesus Christ, of whom the whole family in heaven and earth is named, that he would grant you according to the riches of his glory to be strengthened by his Spirit in the inner man, that Christ may dwell in your hearts by faith, that ye, being rooted and grounded in love, may be able to comprehend with all saints what is the breadth and length and depth and height, and to know the love of Christ which passeth knowledge, that ye might be filled with all the fullness of God. Now unto him that is able to do exceeding abundantly above all that we ask or think, according to the power that worketh in us, unto him be glory in the church by Christ Jesus throughout all ages, world without end. Amen.
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19: Now a look at your morning weather on Lafayette Christian Talk Radio. Partly sunny today with a high near 95 and lows around 78. Partly sunny with thunderstorms tomorrow with a high of 94 and lows around 79. For your Saturday, partly sunny with thunderstorms with a high near 92 and lows around 79. And for Sunday, partly sunny with a high near 94 and lows around 79. That's your morning weather on Lafayette Christian Talk Radio.
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1 Samuel chapter 30, verse 1. The Bible says, "And it came to pass, David and his men were come to Ziklag on the third day, that the Amalekites had invaded the south and Ziklag, and smitten Ziklag, and burned it with fire." Before I read on, I always like to say a word of prayer before I read God's word. Father, bless us as we open your word today. Cleanse me of all unrighteousness. Fill my life with your Holy Spirit's presence and power. Speak to me, through me, for me, and I'll always be careful to give you the honor, the glory, and the praise. In the name of Jesus, amen. Let us continue. 1 Samuel chapter 30, verse 2. "And had taken the women captives that were therein. They slew not any, either great or small, but carried them away and went on their way. So David and his men came to the city, and behold, it was burned with fire, and their wives and their sons and their daughters were taken captives. Then David and the people that were with him lifted up their voice and wept, till they had no more power to weep. And David's two wives were taken captives, Ahinoam and Jezreelitess, and Abigail, the wife of Nabal the Carmelite. And David was greatly distressed, for the people spake of stoning him, because the soul of all the people was grieved, every man for his sons and for his daughters. But David encouraged himself in the Lord his God." May God add a blessing to the reading of his word. King David with his loyal band of soldiers were returning home to the city of Ziklag against the will of God. David had taken his men to try and form an alliance with the Philistines. They had gone from home for a while, and all of them were anxious to be reunited with their wives and children. As they approached their beloved city of Ziklag, they saw smoke rising from the city in the distance. As they grew closer, David and his men became totally dismayed and discouraged. They were overtaken by grief. You see, while they were carrying out their military duties, their enemies, the Amalekites, had overtaken their fair city, sacked it, and burned it to the ground. Not only were all their homes destroyed, and normally in a case like that, marauding armies would not only destroy the buildings and the city, but they would destroy and kill the people. But in a gesture of spite and utter contempt, the Amalekites had also taken their wives and children captive. What an awful, dreadful day that was for David. For all that was precious to David and his men had been captured and taken away. Church, this friend of God, David, this battle-tested hero, now faced one of the most difficult tests of his life. At that moment, David was almost overcome with discouragement. The Bible says, "Then David and the people that were with him lifted up their voice and wept until they had no more power to weep." You ever get to the point where you cry so much you've got no more tears to cry? This man after God's own heart, this man who had been anointed and chosen by God to lead his people, he found that those who followed him were now disillusioned

with him. The same David that had slain Goliath, the same David for whom the women in Zion sang songs of praise, the same David who the high priest had called the most faithful servant in all the kingdom, the same David of whom Saul spake, saying, "Thou art more righteous than I. I know well that the kingdom of Israel shall be established in thine hand." That same David was now almost overcome with discouragement. It seemed that David had come to the end of his influence with his people. And everyone who stood with David, everyone deserted him. They were maddened with grief and rage. David's soldiers were now ready for any desperate measures, and they threatened to stone their leader. David had trusted that in time of difficulty, that the Philistines would save him and save his people from their enemies. And God was not pleased with that. Have mercy. David, servant of God says, was chastened for the lack of faith that had led him to place himself among the Philistines. And so he had opportunity to see how much safety there really is to be found among God's enemies. At first, David couldn't understand why the path of faith he was following would lead him to such hard times. And David knew he was called of God. He knew he was destined to sit on the throne of Israel. He knew that he had been blessed with a special outpouring of the Holy Spirit. So imagine what was going through David's mind as he stood watching the burning ruins of his home, thinking about his wives and family being in the hands of the enemy. David didn't know whether his family was dead or alive. And in utter discouragement, David must have asked himself, "If God is with me, then why is all this happening to me? If God is with me, why am I despised by those who I have led faithfully? If I am a man after God's heart, why am I being hunted and treated like a wild animal?" David all saw him. David's men no longer saw him as a mighty man of faith and vision. In their minds, David was an inept, incompetent leader. After all, what kind of leader leaves his city, his main city, unprotected? And that day, David stood alone in total despair. I don't know about you, brothers and sisters, but all of us have had some time in our lives when we've been overtaken by discouragement. And today, for the next few moments, I would like to talk to you about this, one of the most crippling and debilitating of our human emotions, discouragement. Now, the word discourage means the undoing of courage, the unraveling of one's ability to do battle with the trials of life. And perhaps it may seem elementary to some, but this might enlighten others. That word discourage begins with the prefix dis. And generally, whenever those three letters, D-I-S, are placed in front of a word, it means to take away from. So dis in front of a word alters the meaning of that word and causes it to mean the opposite of the original meaning of that word. So to be discouraged means to be without courage. It means to be drained of courage. To be discouraged means the crippling of one's ability to be courageous. To be discouraged means the paralyzing of your sense of confidence to face the challenges that are before you. Discouragement is the neutralizing of determination. It is the neutralizing of conviction and fortitude. Discouragement can sabotage a positive outlook. Discouragement can pour cold water on great ideas.
Some people specialize in being discouraging. You come up with a good idea, it doesn't even have to be a great idea, just a good idea. And they will pour cold water on it. You remember the 12 spies that Moses sent out? 10 spies came back and said, "Oh, we can't do this. Oh, we can't have, we are like grasshoppers to these people." Those 10 spies discouraged the whole nation of Israel. Just a few words of doubt can discourage a whole church. Are you with me today? So when people come to you with discouraging talk, I want to be kind. Don't give them the hand. Be kind and say, "Brother, let's talk positive." Sometimes when you don't understand why certain people act the way they do, it is because they are discouraged. When young people come to church and act up, you don't realize it. Many of them are just discouraged. Discouragement can bring on depression. Usually it starts, depression starts with discouragement. That's why it's important not to let anybody talk discouragingly around you. They will depress you. Discouragement can precipitate mood swing, episodes of despair. Since the entrance of sin, discouragement has always been with us. You remember how God's man, Elijah, great man of God, he went and ran and hid under a juniper tree because he was discouraged, and his discouragement turned into self-pity. His discouragement turned into a spectacle of cowardice and depression. You remember how Jonah in discouragement ran from Nineveh. Sometimes when you get the chance, read the book of Philippians. The book of Philippians written by Paul, you will recognize when you read it that sometimes people outside a prison can be more discouraged than those in the prison. The book of Philippians is a letter written by Paul from a jail to encourage those who were free. Huh? No matter one's station in life, anyone can become a victim of discouragement. Discouragement can come over you whether you are poor or rich. So don't envy people who are rich, thinking that, stay with me today, thinking that their money will protect them from discouragement. Huh? Discouragement can get you whether you're rich or poor. Our forefathers toiling in the sun left us songs and spirituals that chronicled their moments of discouragement as they picked cotton in the hot sun. And let me tell you something, nothing will discourage you more than picking cotton in the hot sun. As they picked cotton in the hot sun, they sang, "Oh, nobody knows the trouble I've seen. Nobody knows but Jesus." Their songs told of days when their spirits were bruised and their hearts were broken. In their eloquent choruses, they sang songs like, "Sometimes I'm up, sometimes I'm down, sometimes I'm almost to the ground. Nobody knows the trouble I've seen. Nobody knows but Jesus." Even though we don't pick cotton, I believe that one of the great challenges of life today is learning how to battle against discouragement. Because there is so much out there to make you discouraged. You raise a child, feed him, feed her, wipe her, wipe him, stay up all night, and then they put their finger in your face. That'll get you discouraged. I would hazard a guess that each and every one of us at some time in our lives, we've either been mentally discouraged, emotionally discouraged, spiritually discouraged. And through the years, as a pastor, I've listened to people as they shared with me, often in painful detail, the long list of reversals that have happened in their lives. And you know, very few of us were born with silver spoons in our mouths.
And few still have enjoyed the kind of life that can be characterized as a straight road to success. Most of us have had to struggle for what we have. Somebody say amen. Most of us have had to go down life, and it has been a winding, twisting road. And you would be shocked. You would be shocked. You would be shocked if you only knew what some of the people sitting next to you have lived through. People who watch their life savings disappear in hours. And they never imagined. They never imagined that those they trusted with their investments would prove false. That's a nice way of saying would just downright lie. And steal resources they accumulated over many years. I've known people who have thought that their life saving, the fruit of their years, would be with them, but it was gone in minutes. The little they had stashed away for retirement turned into a notice for insufficient funds. I don't know about you, but just the thought that the little money you have is really no more than a blip on a computer screen, that makes me nervous. Somebody says, show me your money, and you go to a computer screen on an ATM and say, this is how much I got. Where is it? I've seen wealthy people file for bankruptcy. I've seen the health of those who were once vibrant and full of vigor as it began to wane. I've seen lives full of promise go down the drain because they were paralyzed in an automobile accident. I'll never forget, one day I was singing in Atlanta, and a fellow preacher of mine said, I want to take you by a friend who's asked me anytime you're in town to bring you by. And I got in his car and I drove up. And as we walked in, I walked into this bedroom, and this young man, about 35 years old, completely paralyzed from his neck down, was in a car accident. And you know that young man, when I walked into the room, his eyes lit up, his face began to beam. So glad you came to see me. And then he said, you know, from this hospital, from this bed here in my house, Pastor Phipps, I do a radio program. And I interview people on the radio from my bed. And when people call talking about how discouraged they are, I tell them, child, you need to come see me. I've seen discouragement written over the faces of people who struggle to make the best of a bad situation. I've seen them smile through their suffering. And as a pastor, I've seen what discouragement can do. I've seen the tears of a spouse hurt by the betrayal and unfaithfulness of their life's partner. Nothing will discourage you more than somebody who's been walking with you every day with a Bible, going to church, and then next thing you find out, they've been over here in a house, in a bedroom, in a hotel room that they're not supposed to be in. You act like you don't know what I'm talking about. That'll discourage you. I've seen the discouragement of young people in love whose hearts were broken. Servant of God says that darkness and discouragement will sometimes come upon the soul and threaten to overwhelm us. But we should not cast away our confidence. We must keep our eyes fixed on Jesus. Feeling or no feeling, whether you feel happy or not, don't let yourself be discouraged. That young couple who just got married and thought that their marriage would be storybook. And then they find out that marriage is just plain old hard work. You know how you can get, all it takes about 2-3 good years of marriage and you are tempted to be discouraged. Because you realize it's hard work. That person who finds out that after all their years, they don't have enough. That senior citizen who was spry. You know, it's a very short time from going to be spry to a walker. It can happen just like that. There are those who get baptized, try to serve the Lord, but in their own homes, they must face persecution.
discouraging.

0: You go down in the watery grave, you get baptized, you decide to serve the Lord, and next thing you know, you're being called names by your own family. That's discouraging. The servant of God tells us in the third volume of the Bible commentary that discouragement will press in about every soul. As a matter of fact, she also says that sometimes when you just are starting to feel like what Winston Churchill used to call the black dog. That's the term he gave it. When you start to feel this dark cloud begin to hover over you, it's as if your eyes could only be open, you would see evil angels hovering around you with their wings. That's why you begin to feel discouraged. And then some people, how can I say this? Two things brings out that often carry us down into the pit of discouragement. You know what the first one is? Debt. You didn't hear what I said. Debt. D-E-B-T. Debt. Debt. Not being able to pay your bills will discourage you. You know I'm right. Some of you look like you've never had that problem before. Not being able to pay your bills will discourage you. And then some people, if you overlook them, they get discouraged. When you come up here and you don't call their names, help me, Jesus. Throws them into discouragement. But let me tell you, there's no discouragement like the discouragement that you feel when you want to live for Jesus, but you know you don't have the strength to do it. You know, to fight your private battles with that sin that so easily besets you. You promise the Lord you'll never do it again, and then you do it again. Now that's discouragement. Many people give up trying to be a Christian. They give up.
1: 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Unfortunately, we have to divide this message into two parts. That's what the time constraints of radio will do for us. However, you stay tuned. In the next broadcast, you'll hear part two of the message entitled Words of Encouragement.
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3: Hi, I'm Megan.
4: And I'm Stacy. We're two simple moms with one big passion:
3: to share biblical wisdom in our own journey as mothers.
4: This is Moms on Break.
3: Our topic for today is time spells love. And Stacey, I read an interesting quote a while back, and it says, if you want your children to turn out well, you need to spend twice as much time with them and half as much money on them.
4: Nice.
3: And I think that's really true. I don't know if you've seen that kind of play out in people you have seen, but it kind of reminds me of a family I knew a while back, and you could tell that they wanted to be good parents, but instead of maybe spending the time, more things were bought. And, you know, maybe in those early years, you don't really see as much of the effect of that. But as you get into like the middle school, teenage, and then even adult years, you can kind of see where that lack of time and really just being together as a family and creating those memories kind of comes into effect. And I think that if more time would have been spent, there might not have been as many bumps in the road that this the child really went through. It could have been alleviated a little bit. And I think the Bible really gives us an important illustration of this parenting principle. And it was really Jesus himself by example. Mm-hmm. And if you're probably very familiar with is Mark 10, I think the verses are 13 and 14, where it talks about the mothers, they wanted to bring their children to Jesus. And I can you imagine that like as a mother, like, you know, Jesus is there and you're wanting to bring your kids and you're just longing to have them there. And then you're met with these disciples that are like, excuse me, Too busy, no time, go somewhere else. Mm-hmm. Can you imagine that as a mother? I mean, you'd just be crushed. I'm sure the children were crushed. But then Jesus, he says, no, no, let the children come to me. Like, he was glad to have the children there. And I can just imagine, I've told my kids this before. Can you imagine just crawling up on Jesus' lap and cuddling with him for story time, as, you know, as he told them stories. And so as I was thinking about that, those verses, I was thinking, how often are we kind of like those disciples for our kids? You know, are we saying constantly through our whole day, no, no, no, I'm too busy. You know, go play, go look at a book, go, you know, could be, go watch a television program, whatever. You know, are we constantly pushing them back? Or do we have more of the response of Jesus and say, no, no, come be with me. Like, I want you here and I have time for you. Mm-hmm. And, you know, really for all of this to work, Stacy, for us to really, you know, spend that quality time with our children, our heart or our mind, if you will, has to be in the right place. Because you can be with your kids, just, you know, present in body, kind of like a placeholder in space almost. But your mind, you need to be there with your heart. You need to enjoy that as well. So, I don't know, how can we really embody that whole thing of spending time with our children?
5: Mm-hmm. Well, I was thinking when you were talking about a family who gave gifts, you know, that's a love language too.
3: That's
5: and
3: true.
5: And perhaps those parents' love language was gift giving. But you bring up a really good point, Megan. I think all kids have the love language of time.
3: Yeah.
5: And so it's huge for them to get that with us. They crave it. They ask for it all the time. And it's our biggest word probably in this whole program all the time is balance. It's a balance between all the things we have to do, but letting them know that we care and we're there for them as well. And that they are extremely important to us. Not that they make us drop everything all the time, but that we love them enough to do that from time to time too.
3: Yeah, no, I think that's perfect. And I read in another parent, actually, I guess it was the same parenting book. They had what they called like a parent priority test, and they listed some different questions you could kind of ask yourself. And so I'm just going to read those for us today to kind of evaluate and kind of make us think, how do we handle everything throughout our day? What's our response to our kids? And so I'll just read these here to us really quick. There's several of them. It says, if the dishes need to be done and your child wants to play hide and seek, what do you do? If you're almost finished with an interesting project and your children want to go outside and play, what do you do? If you're on the phone and your child is trying to get your attention, what do you do? If you're getting ready for your friends to come over and it's your children's story time, what do you do? If you're going shopping and your child or children wants to go along, but you know you can shop faster if you leave your child with the neighbors, what do you do? And it said, you know, if three out of these five questions, you can honestly say, well, I would do something else rather than spend time with my children. The kind of thought behind that was, you know, you might want to reevaluate how you're prioritizing things. And just as you brought out, there's balance. We as parents, we have to get things done in the day. But I can kind of look at those questions and really all of those, you can incorporate your children in with all of those activities. You know, you can say, oh, hey, come help me do dishes. Then we'll go play hide and seek together. So you're spending time together while you're getting things done. Then also sometimes, you know, maybe you just as a parent need to take a break and spend that time with your child. And I think there's so much that you can do to tuck in like little pockets of time throughout your day to spell love. And I don't know, Stacy, specifically, if you struggled with this. I think we've talked about this in the past. Sometimes I struggle with, you know, if I just get the house, you know, perfectly clean, everything's all organized, then we're going to sit down and we're going to, you know, maybe play Legos for a whole hour. We're going to do this. If we wait for this, like, magic moment, quote unquote,
5: it doesn't come.
3: It never comes. No. It never comes. And we don't want to fall into that trap, because if we fall into that, I'm just going to get everything perfect and then we're going to do whatever it is, our children are going to pay the price and probably often feel neglected and unloved if those things are keeping us so busy.
5: Mm-hmm. I agree completely. I think there's an important point. We don't want to be child-centered parents.
3: No.
5: Where every time they ask us, we drop everything for them and they think they're the center of our universe.
3: Right.
5: At the same time, these are important questions to ask because they could be crying out mm-hmm. for attention that they're really lacking because we're not giving them what they need.
3: Right.
5: And so, yes, if we were answering that the same way for all of those, we mm-hmm. never stop, then they could be saying, I have a real deficit here
3: right.
5: of time with you. And it can be so simple mm-hmm. to stop and take a quick walk or run yeah. or with your kids outside or stop and play some Legos with yeah. them.
3: And sometimes it's not even really like hours and hours they're waiting for. It's like 5, 10, 15 minutes of time tucked in. I mean, fills yeah, them,
5: right.
3: you know.
5: We sometimes want to finish all of our stuff and then spend this great big time, but they would be thrilled with just 5 or 10 minutes,
3: yeah.
5: like mm-hmm. you said, just scattered yeah. throughout the day. It's a good point.
3: Yeah, and so you kind of touched on some practical ways, you know, and actually I think you talked about something the other day. You gave a really good example about how if, I think one of your kids was wanting to go for a walk and you had some water boiling on the stove or whatever.
5: Oh, yes.
3: And you wanted to kind of maybe finish that story for us?
5: That did happen, didn't it? Yeah. They wanted to run up. My mom is building a house on mm-hmm. our property. And one of my kids said, let's run up before it gets dark and see what they got done on the house.
3: Yeah.
5: And I had just put water on the stove. It was boiling. I'm thinking, I'm supposed to be making supper. How can I? But I was like, you know what? I can just turn it off.
3: Yeah.
5: It'll be there when I get back. And I said, let's go. Mm-hmm. And I just dropped it all and went out. And it was 10 minutes.
3: Yeah.
5: But it meant so much.
3: Yeah.
5: And we had fun.
3: And it filled the love cup. And just kind of piggybacking off what you shared, you know, some of those things, is I've been really challenged and encouraged to take advantage, I guess, of those have-to times.
5: Mm.
3: And what I mean by that, and I guess this maybe especially applies, we have an 11-month-old in our house.
5: Oh.
3: So, you know, the dressing and the feeding and the bathing, all of those things, make it fun. You know, mm-hmm. smile, laugh, giggle, sing songs. You know, if they're a little bit older and more verbal, you know, talk, tell stories. All of those things are really meaningful ways to take time to connect. And that helps tuck in those pockets of time to where their love cup is filled. And you know, you haven't taken maybe hours out of the schedule, but you're really feeling.
5: You're taking advantage of the things you
3: yeah.
5: have to do together
3: yes.
5: to make it.
3: And make it kind of bonding and,
5: right.
3: and fun.
5: I like that.
3: Mm-hmm. And then, you know, another one I really just want to encourage people is, get on eye level with your kids. You know, so often, if you remember what it was like when you're a kid, you know, you're always looking up and, you know, everybody's taller than you. And make sure you're taking time to actually look your kids in the eye when you're talking to them.
5: Kneel down.
3: Mm-hmm. We had kind of a good example of this a couple years ago. We were having some issues with one of our children, and I was like, what is it? You know, oh, we haven't been, you know, maybe we need to be a little stricter and work on the training more and all of this. And so we kind of tried to work on that a little bit more, and the issue was not getting better. And so I was about ready to pull my hair out. I'm like, what mm-hmm. is going on? And so we did two things. Mm-hmm. And one, it has been a busy time in our life. And so I like, okay, I need to remember, I need to get down on eye level and really just look this child in the eye mm-hmm. when they're talking, because I had realized, I think the Lord brought it to mind probably, was I wasn't taking that time as much.
5: Mm-hmm.
3: So we did that. And then this is going to be an upcoming episode. We also started daddy-daughter dates.
5: Oh, love
3: those
5: that.
3: Two things mm. almost alleviated the whole problem.
5: Mm.
3: It wasn't so much a training issue. And yes, there needed to be some things tweaked, but just getting on the eye level and letting that child be heard and doing those daddy-daughter dates.
5: Oh, I love that.
3: Fixed it.
5: Nice.
3: Basically, completely.
5: So she needed her love cup
3: yes,
5: filled.
3: She needed that time, her love cup to be filled. And I know we'll talk about those dates and different things and talk time. We're going to talk about that too.
5: I can't wait for that one. That's a good one.
3: And you know, also a couple other things to throw in here before we close is we love snuggling and reading books at our family. And then throughout the day, those random hugs or I love yous, you know, you don't have to just tell your kids I love you when you tuck them in or you see them in the morning. Do it throughout the day. You know, just go by and give them a random hug and say, oh, I love you, honey.
5: Mm-hmm.
3: You're so precious to me.
5: Mm-hmm.
3: And just those random things throughout the day. I've seen that with my kids. They're like, oh, you know, you can tell they really like that.
5: Mm-hmm.
3: And so, yeah, I think that's important.
5: Very reminds me of the 5 love languages.
3: Mm-hmm.
5: I mean, there's quality time, there's words, there's service, acts of service, there's touch,
3: mm-hmm.
5: and there's
3: gifts, I think.
5: Gifts,
3: yeah.
5: Thank you. Our kids need all of them.
3: They do.
5: But they do have some specific ones, and when they get to, oh, probably 6 or 7, mm-hmm. you can start to figure out what their primary love
3: yes,
5: languages
3: this
5: are.
3: Is true.
5: But it's important to try to touch on all of them mm-hmm. as well. But when we realize what they are, we can narrow in on those. And like, I've got one that touch is a big thing. So yeah, I especially try to give him that throughout the day more. Mm-hmm. Another thing too, that came to mind when you were talking about your 11-month-old is you're getting more time with that one when you've got to do these different activities with him. I'm out of the diaper phase now.
3: Right.
5: But so my littlest is now the one I really have to make sure I'm getting enough time with because I'll do homeschool with my older three.
3: Right.
5: But she's not in homeschool yet, so she floats a little bit more. Yeah. And I need to focus on taking that time with her so her love cup is filled.
3: It's filled, too. Yes. Yeah.
5: So we should pray.
3: Yes.
5: We need it.
3: We do. And I'm sure probably our listeners do as well. So let's see. Do you want to close with prayer, Stacy, for us? Okay.
5: Absolutely. Father in heaven, you've heard our discussion about time spells love. And for every child, this is such an important element that we need to give them. So I pray that you would help us, show us how we can most effectively for the children that we have. And thank you for blessing us with children. Mm-hmm. They're a gift from God. And give us plenty of love that comes straight from you that we can pour into our children so that they know without a shadow of a doubt that they're loved. So that when we need to balance it with discipline and so forth, it's effective and it's based on the foundation of love. Help us to find those times throughout the day that we can just throw in minutes here and there with time for our kids. They need it. We need it. And we thank you so much for giving us the strength and wisdom to do this. And in your name, amen.
3: Amen. All right. So you want to be sure and tune in next time to a topic that I think we're pretty excited about called Day to Shine.
5: All right. Until then.
3: Bye-bye. Thanks for joining us.
5: You can find us on Facebook, Instagram, and your favorite podcast service.
3: Moms on Break is a production of Pathway to Paradise Ministries at pathwaytoparadise.org.
5: Subscribe
3: and like
5: and comment.
3: Be part of all our mom talk.
6: 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The book of Genesis lays the foundation for all matters addressed in the rest of the Bible: the nature of God, His sovereignty in creation, man's purpose, sin, marriage, family, and why we need a Savior are all introduced and explained in Genesis. When we see that the first and most foundational book of the Bible can be trusted in all matters, including science, it builds confidence in the rest of the inspired Word all the way to Revelation. I'm Frank Sherwin, zoologist and research associate with the Institute for Creation Research. Join me for today's show of Science, Scripture, and Salvation. Many people have questions about those thunder lizards that we call dinosaurs. Certainly nobody enjoys dinosaurs more than the creation scientist who likes to call dinosaurs those missionary lizards. Well, the first question we want to ask is, what about the origin of dinosaurs? Where did they come from? When you go to the zoology textbooks, and of course zoology is the study of animals, we find Miller and Harley, two secular evolutionary zoologists, stating in 2013 that those who study animals do not know what animals were the first vertebrates. So the evolutionist doesn't even know what the first vertebrates were, and dinosaurs, of course, were vertebrates, animals with a backbone. In 1859, Darwin published his infamous On the Origin of Species, but one thing he never talked about was the origin of the species. Donahue said in Nature magazine, volume 445, quote, "The origin of animals is almost as much a mystery as the origin of life itself." Well, certainly this would include the dinosaurs. Then Barbara Stahl, an evolutionist, writing in her 1974 book, said, "Those who study fossils have virtually no clues to the origin of the Ornithischian, that is, the bird-hip dinosaurs." She said they appear in the fossil record in increasing numbers after the middle of the Jurassic period, already structurally distinct. So what we find is that when you dig down into the fossil record, you find that, well, dinosaurs have always been dinosaurs the first time that you find them. Or as Dr. Stahl says,
7: They're found already structurally distinct. Certainly, the evolutionists don't know the origin of the dinosaurs, but the creationists do. The creationists understand that God created dinosaurs as dinosaurs just thousands of years ago. In 2014, an evolutionist named Erickson said, despite nearly two centuries of investigation, a comprehensive understanding of dinosaur biology has proven intractable, end quote. Well, there is certainly a lot of excellent fossil evidence of dinosaurs based on the many thousands of nearly complete skeletons, plus multi-thousands of partially complete skeletons. Around 400 to 700 different dinosaur species have been identified, according to evolutionist Noviak in 2006. So, good fossil evidence for dinosaur evolution should have been uncovered by now. But again, according to the fossil record, dinosaurs have always been dinosaurs. And we read about this in the Book of Beginnings, the Book of Genesis, specifically Genesis chapter 1, where 10 times God has told us that He has created after their kind. 10 times in a single chapter. You would think that perhaps God is wanting us to understand very clearly that evolution was not involved and that He created after their kind. So there's much variation possible within the created kind, from people to dinosaurs to plants, but one kind has never been shown in the fossil record to become another kind. This includes, again, dinosaurs, dogs, people, everything. Well, on what day were dinosaurs created? When we look to Scripture, we find in Genesis chapter 1 and verse 25, "And God made the beasts of the earth after His kind, the cattle after their kind, and everything that creepeth upon the earth after His kind, and God saw that it was good." We go on to read that God created dinosaurs and people on day 6. And certainly God created a wide variety of different kinds of dinosaurs, such as Argentinosaurus, 100 tons and 115 foot long. Then there are other dinosaur portions that have been found, and evolutionists speculate some were incredibly big. They've given names like Ultrasaurus to some of them. But there were also small dinosaurs, Lethesosaurus about the size of a dog, and Compsognathus about the size of a chicken. So yes, dinosaurs got to be very big, but they were also on the small size as well. Well, what kind of plants did dinosaurs stomp around on? The answer might surprise you. They wandered around some very familiar plants, such as oak, orchid, willow, magnolia, six different kinds of grasses, including rice, sassafras, palms, and other such very common flowering plants. We also find dinosaur-age spiders as an example. It said in April of 2011 in Biology Letters, quote, "This 165-million-year-old arachnid, that is a spider, is the oldest known species of the largest web-weaving spiders alive today," end quote. So as well as dinosaurs, we find varieties of plants, we find varieties of other animals as well. One kind has always remained that particular kind as God intended just thousands of years ago. Let's take a short break. I'll continue on this topic when we come back. Are you interested in learning more about creation? If so, we'd like to send you a free gift, our popular DVD called That's a Fact. 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As we continue talking about dinosaurs, we find that, well, biblical creationists believe that all animals were vegetarian before the fall. This might seem very strange in the 21st century, but we're finding more evidence that animals can survive on just a fruit and vegetable diet. Zoologists were not aware that crocodiles, for example, routinely eat vegetation, including fruit, not just because meat might be scarce at times, but because they actually enjoy it. Studies of their droppings reveal seeds, grasses, and fruits. Well, what about tooth evolution, especially in regard to the dinosaurs?
8: Peter Ungar, writing in 2010 in one of his books, said, quote, "The details of when, where, why, and how teeth first appeared still elude consensus," end quote. So according to the fossil record, teeth have always been teeth. And again, this is certainly true when it comes to the dinosaurs. We find the imprints of dinosaur skin being well preserved, indicating a rapid burial and preservation process, such as what we might find in a huge flood. For example, in November of 2013, a new story states, in regard to what was discovered in the fossil record, the toddler was just 3 years old and 5 foot long when it wandered into a river near Alberta, Canada, and drowned about 70 million years ago. The beast was so well preserved that some of its skin left impressions in the nearby rock, end quote. Another story is quite amazing. A mummified, not a fossilized, hadrosaur called Leonardo was examined by the Discovery Channel in a special in September of 2008. It was composed of whole tissues. Indeed, the whole body was still intact, making it, quote, unquestionably one of the most unexpected and important dinosaur discoveries of all time, end quote. And by now, most everyone has read about the numerous discoveries of nothing less than soft dinosaur tissue. In an article in Science Magazine, Volume 307, we read about Tyrannosaurus rex soft tissue raises tantalizing prospects, according to one evolutionist. Physical chemists have shown that what we call beta-pleated collagen, this is a kind of tissue found in blood vessels, cannot last longer than 10,000 years. And yet some of the soft tissue being found regularly now is at least 65 to 80 million years old. But this quote says you can't have beta-pleated collagen in vessels lasting longer than just a mere 10,000 years. There's also been found mosasaur soft tissue. In May 2011, original collagen, that is a kind of a glue that holds the tissues together in every animal that we study, was found in a mosasaur fossil. Mosasaurs were marine reptiles that lived in the age of dinosaurs. This one, found in chalk layers in Belgium, is alleged to be 70 million years old. But why was there no decay for that long? What about simple degradation for 70 million years by microbes, that is bacterial degeneration, long before the strata was uplifted into dry chalk inland there in Belgium? Why must we be forced to fit the bones into millions and millions of years of unobserved evolution? So how long ago did dinosaurs live? We as creation scientists maintain that dinosaurs got on the ark about 4,355 years ago. Post-flood conditions probably killed off many creatures, including most dinosaurs. A few rare dinosaur species may have lasted into the Middle Ages. Why else would the British, the Chinese, and 200 other cultures have such detailed stories about dragons? The World Book Encyclopedia in 1973 said, and I quote, "The dragons of legend are strangely like actual creatures that lived in the past. They are much like the great reptiles which inhabited the earth long before man is supposed to have appeared on earth. Dragons were generally evil and destructive, and every country had them in its mythology," end quote. Dragon slaying fits with what the Bible says about the coexistence at one time of men and great beasts that we today call dinosaurs. The Norsemen or Vikings regularly carved dragon heads into the bows of their boats. England and several other cultures retain the story of St. George, who slew a dragon that lived in the cave. So when you read the scripture and you look at the fossil evidence, you're finding that the fossils and what the Bible say go completely together, hand in hand. You can trust the Bible for the origin and the demise of the dinosaurs. Thank you for joining us on Science, Scripture, and Salvation, a radio ministry of the Institute for Creation Research.
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9: Jesus and Abraham linked in history. You interested? Well, I was when I read John 8:56, because Jesus said to the religious leaders, "Your ancestor Abraham rejoiced that he would see my day. He saw it and was glad." Well, what does that mean? We're going to talk about it on this edition of Daughters of Promise. Hey, stay tuned. You don't want to miss the answer. I'm Christine Wurtzen. Now, this quote by Jesus was not meant to convey that Jesus roamed the earth when Abraham lived. This is a statement about faith. When might Abraham have seen Jesus? Perhaps it was when he took Isaac to Mount Moriah and waited for the provision of a lamb. Though God ultimately provided a physical lamb to sacrifice in place of Isaac, when Abraham's arm was poised to come down on his son, clutching the knife, perhaps the eyes of Abraham's spirit saw Jesus, the ultimate sacrificial lamb. Jesus said that Abraham saw him and believed. Abraham didn't see Jesus on the way up the mountain. He didn't even see him as he built the altar upon which his son would be sacrificed. He had to see obedience through to the end, to come to the moment when there was no turning back in order for the real lamb to come into view. Over what do I feel desperate today? I may be stressed, momentarily pressed to the limit, but perhaps I'm only making my way up Mount Moriah. I've not reached the top yet. I've not yet built the altar and taken the knife in my hand. One thing is sure, for the one who lives by faith, the provision of salvation is sure. Just like Abraham, I can live with spiritual eyesight, one that looks ahead and sees a Savior who promises deliverance. The end of my rope is the beginning of God's. For Daughters of Promise, I'm Christine Wurtzen.
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12: Out of the depths have I cried unto thee, O Lord. Lord, hear my voice. Let thine ears be attentive to the voice of my supplications. If thou, Lord, shouldest mark iniquities, O Lord, who shall stand? But there is forgiveness with thee, that thou mayest be feared. I wait for the Lord. My soul doth wait, and in his word do I hope. My soul waiteth for the Lord more than they that watch for the morning. I say, more than they that watch for the morning. Let Israel hope in the Lord, for with the Lord there is mercy, and with him is plenteous redemption. And he shall redeem Israel from all his iniquities.
13: And when Jesus was come into Peter's house, he saw his wife's mother laid and sick of a fever. And he touched her hand, and the fever left her, and she arose and ministered unto them.
14: You know, the presence of pain makes us question the presence of God.
15: Michelle Couchette on Focus on the Family Minute.
14: Those two things, we think they cannot be simultaneous. 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
14: And he saves those who are crushed. The cross itself, and this is what I want those who are listening right now, you may not feel it right now, you may not be able to grasp it right now, but I want you to picture Jesus on the cross, not coming out of the tomb, but him suffering, because that is evidence of the fact that God came close to the brokenhearted. He is near those who are crushed. And if you are in a place where you are crushed and you are broken, then that is exactly where God is going to meet you.
15: Hear more from Michelle at familyminute.org.
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18: Now a look at your morning weather on Lafayette Christian Talk Radio. Partly sunny today with a high near 95 and lows around 78. Partly sunny with thunderstorms tomorrow with a high of 94 and lows around 79. For your Saturday, partly sunny with thunderstorms with a high near 92 and lows around 79. And for Sunday, partly sunny with a high near 94 and lows around 79. That's your morning weather on Lafayette Christian Talk Radio.
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0: Our time is 5 a.m.
1: Most of us wouldn't try to run a business, build a house, or manage a high-stakes project without a clear operating system. And we want to know that the gears are actually turning in the right direction. Yet, when it comes to the most important leadership role that we will ever hold, which is being a father, many of us are just winging it. We react to the crisis of the day and we hope for the best. And we wonder why the culture in our home feels chaotic. For the Sentinel, hoping for the best is not a strategy. To be a durable dad, you need an internal framework and an intentional framework. 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And click on Contact Us and follow the steps to become a guest. We will continue with the rest of the program.
2: Welcome to the Fatherhood Challenge, a movement to awaken and inspire fathers everywhere to take great pride in their role and to challenge society to understand how important fathers are to the stability and culture of their family's environment. Great pride in their role.

0: as the gears that keep the family moving forward, even when the terrain gets rough. Dr. Huerta, welcome to the Fatherhood Challenge.
1: Jonathan, so excited to be with you. Thanks for the invitation. I'm honored to be with you.
0: All right, we got to have a little bit of fun. What's your favorite dad joke?
1: Well, you know, we have this magazine called Clubhouse Magazine for kids ages 9 to 12, and we put some fantastic dad jokes. And one of the most recent ones that I loved was this one. Why do you never see a spy out in the rain?
0: Why do you?
1: They're always undercover. That's a good one. Here's one more. Where do sick ships go?
0: I don't know.
1: Yeah, to the dock. There you go. Those are solid, man. Yes.
0: Absolutely. That was a good one. Well, Dr. Huerta, there has to be some sort of a personal reason and story how you got into your role at Focus on the Family. Why families? Why working with families?
1: Yeah, I mean, it's interesting. It's an interesting story. I was in, going to be an international business major, and I found out that that was just really a way to try to get money from people instead of really truly serving them. You can serve them in business, but at that point, I was feeling more and more called to truly coming alongside families. And that was kind of my first year of college. And then I went into school social work as a school social worker and found that the family system was so critical in the development of children, not only academically, but socially, physically, and then spiritually as well. And so from that interest and love, what I ended up doing is beginning to explore what are the things, the elements within a family that help them thrive, and also what is it about a parent that makes a difference with one child and maybe not another child? Why does a parent need to parent differently each child instead of just parenting them all the same? And then it fascinated me that a mom and a dad have distinct influences in the home and an important role as mom or dad, and then with their son or their daughter. And so there's so many different dynamics that were fascinating, including temperament differences, personality dynamic differences, all these different amazing things that were part of God's design in relationship. And within the home, it's the most foundational relationships that a child can have and some of the most transformational relationships that a parent can have in their lifetime. And so when I began to explore that with a paper starting in graduate school, exploring the family all the way through into becoming a therapist and then a therapist here at Focus on the Family for 11 years, along with my private practice, and then into the seat of vice president to parenting and youth, I decided to distill what I was learning in that parent-child relationship into a practical book, because what I saw was that parents were so busy. They were confused as to what they needed to do developmentally with their kids. They had good intentions, but not a good roadmap on how to have those intentions come to life in the day-to-day and in the framework of their perception and actions. That I decided, hey, let's put an assessment together, a book together, and have moms and dads be able to live out what is an authoritative parenting style, which is what research has shown is the most effective, and that's from decades of research. And authoritative parenting style also creates a secure parent-child attachment, which means that it's an attachment, a bond between a parent-child that becomes steadfast. Even if there's conflict and challenges, it's still one that can survive those dynamics in a relationship long-term. And so I wanted to put something together that was practical and useful for a mom and a dad to be able to use.
0: In your seven traits, you highlight adaptability. How does a father know the difference between being a man of principle and just being a rigid dictator who breaks under stress?
1: As a dad, I noticed that there were moments if I was tired or if I was thinking about a variety of things stress-wise that were on my mind, it was much harder for me to be flexible. And so I went to rigidity in those times of stress and sleeplessness, because our brain naturally does that, right? When we're stressed out, we want to gain control, and adaptability is not that. It's gaining influence into the place that you're going into, and that is in a relational invitation.

0: that you're going into with your child.
1: Now let's talk about developmental patterns. As kids grow from toddlers to teens, their needs change overnight. What are the sentinel signs that a father needs to pivot his parenting style while still maintaining his core values?
0: Yeah, and boy, that's a great question. I mean, you begin to see that a child, temperament-wise, is responding and pursuing life differently. And you can see when a toddler is changing, as you go in there and you interact with that toddler, you begin to learn who that toddler is, what triggers they have, what interests they have, and you begin to adjust to that. And then you can see what things tend to get them stuck. And you as a father begin to adjust that, and you're starting to think, how am I going to train this child in the way they should go? I remember when my daughter and my son were growing up, they were just so different in their personalities. And so in their development, in their interests, in the way that they gain life skills, it just was at different time frames. And I had to learn patience, enough patience to ask the questions that needed to be asked to make sure that I was showing up to guide rather than immediately making assumptions and then correcting, because that can begin to create disconnection and distrust from my child towards me that I don't know them. And so as dads, let's get to know each of our kids as they're in different developmental stages. And Jonathan, one thing I want to point out is that we created a resource specific for moms and dads that is customized for this. And that's our age and stage resource. It's mykidsage.com is actually where you can find it, mykidsage.com. You sign up there and then you get content customized to the ages of your kids. You'll put the birth month and year of each of your kids, and every year around their birthday, you'll get the new content specific to that age. It's about 10 to 11 pages of content that says, here's what to expect this age in the five core areas of child development. And so as a dad, you go into that and you go, okay, what can I learn from in that? And then what to build intentionally, and then how to grow. And that includes with the seven traits of effective parenting. So that's a free resource. Just want to make a plug for that.
1: For many dads, boundaries feel like a synonym for rules. How can a father reframe boundaries as a protective perimeter that actually makes a child feel safe and loved?
0: Oh man, it really depends on the tone and the, like you were just saying, the perception. How can you see it that way? That it's not just a list of rules, because that doesn't have much warmth to it. It doesn't have sensitivity and love. It's truly boundaries and limits are about you showing up with sensitivity and warmth. And what that means is that you've considered adaptability as the first way to show up, and then respect that you're managing your emotions, and then you're bringing intentionality and then a steadfast love to it. So there's planning with intentionality, then a steadfast love that no matter what, I love you. And then from there, the context of boundaries and limits makes sense. So the seven traits are in a specific order, and boundaries and limits is the fifth one. And that's intentionally, because many times in parenting, we think parenting means boundaries, and that's the number one thing. You need to have some tool sets before that so that you show up in a way that connects and actually guides. And you'll feel that as a dad. You're showing up and you're saying, oh, the life-giving words can be corrective. And it actually talks about that in Proverbs 15:31, that people that can receive constructive correction are among the wise. And so what you're doing is you're bringing a gift to your kids to let them know, this is the consistent fence, and I've gotten to know you. I'm under control. I'm intentionally having a plan for you. I absolutely love you. And so you can trust that the guidance here is out of that care and concern, as I'm training you up in the way that you should go. And I'm modeling what it means to live a life with boundaries and limits that are healthy. And that includes sleep. It includes eating well. It includes what I consume on social media and consume on the phone and consume around me. The boundaries and limits are about a lot of things, including relationships, time management, all that. In this case, you're modeling this as a dad, that this is how I'm going to live life. And now I'm going to want that for you. But if you just put rules and then you're not living that out, it looks like to a teen, especially, as hypocrisy, as, well, that's unfair, just because you're older, you get to do that. You want to be able to be ready to explain the why. If they have something they can't do and you're doing it, you can say, here's the why behind that. So as a dad, be ready for conversation, be ready to hug after there's a big correction and to show affection and love. And in the in-between, you're showing that warmth and that intentionality of spending time with your kids, getting to know who they are. And in that, they're going to trust that correction, and you'll see that kids, especially boys, will be less likely to act out because there is a sense of feeling understood and truly guided and mentored by a father.
1: Whoa. There's something that you just said there at the very end. And if I'm reading this correctly, what a lot of boys, especially teenagers, are craving the most from us, first and foremost, is understanding. It removes a block to where now they can understand the boundaries. Does that sound right?
0: No, that sounds absolutely right, Jonathan. What happens, and I saw this with my son, when we'd have conversations, we'd have enough conversations that he felt understood enough that when I showed up and I'd say, son, help me understand, or I'm concerned about, he knew it was out of a place of me caring for him and understanding who he was, and I was confused about a behavior. The behaviors don't tell us the full story. We have to look past that.
1: Why does your book specifically mention 7 traits? Why 7? Isn't 7 the perfect number of God?
0: That's right. Yes. 7 is a beautiful number. I love that number. It just happened to land on 7, which is very much a biblical number, so I was thankful it landed there. When I was exploring this, there were so many different traits that potentially could land under what is considered the best parenting approach, and that's the authoritative parenting style. Back in the 60s, researchers found 4 distinct parenting styles, and actually it started with 3 and went to 4, but it started with authoritarian, which was all rules and very little warmth. And then they found permissive parenting, which was all warmth and sensitivity and no expectations, no real rules. And then they found that there was a balance of both the authoritative parenting style, which was high levels of expectations mixed with high and really at the foundation of it, high levels of warmth and sensitivity. And so it was very theoretical. And so I explored what are the traits under what all this research is talking about. And it was over 40 traits and all that. And so it narrowed them down to these 7 that are in my practice, in my private practice as a therapist. I was thinking, man, families can live out these 7. They can remember 7 because that's what we remember in a phone number. And I was just thinking, what is it that we can what is memorable and what can encompass an authoritative parenting style in a practical way? And so I came up with these 7 and then decided to explore it within a dissertation as I was doing my doctorate. And I used it in my practice and families seemed to resonate with it well and all that. So I wanted to test it out. Does it really create any difference in the parent, in the parent-child relationship, and in the development of the child? And the development of the child, what I wanted to see is, does it create contributor behaviors, behaviors that say, I care about the other person, or consumer behaviors, that the behavior is about a transaction that's there, that I'm going to treat you a certain way. I'm going to be nice to you. I'm going to be kind to you. I'm going to do things for you because I want something in return. And what was found is that these 7 traits specifically did help develop a contributor mindset in a child. It helped the parent live out an authoritative parenting style, and it truly helped secure a secure parent-child attachment, one of a long-lasting, more resilient type of relationship between parent and child. And so stuck with these 7. And at one point it was 6 and it expanded to 7. Adaptability became very prominent as I began to do the research with a lot of parents before even the dissertation. And it was the fact that parents were at the point of burnout or stressed out, and it needed to be the first trait in the mix, and I need to look at these traits in a certain order, because we tend to, as parents, show up in a certain way. And if we show up adaptable and then we bring in respect from ourselves, we're showing up to truly an invitation that takes us into the warmth and sensitivity. And then we go right into intentionality. We go back to steadfast love, which reinforces that warmth and sensitivity. And then the boundaries, where we get to find wisdom and direction. And so as you're seeing it, it starts to flow there. And then after boundaries, you need to have grace and forgiveness. There needs to be some way of repairing, and you guide that as a parent, and you model what it means to have grace and understanding, and also to foster a culture of forgiveness. And then gratitude is about an overall mindset that you bring into the home that's highly resilient and reinforces an adaptable mind. And so it's these seven traits that essentially build on each other and then reinforce one another to continue to grow. And you may show up one way with one child and completely different with another. And that's also important to understand as a dad.
1: It seems like the seven traits that you are teaching dads to model in your book seem to mimic the way God parents us.
0: Yes. Yes, Jonathan, that would be accurate. If you look at that there were a lot of biblical principles, and part of what drove the initial, I'm glad you brought this up, part of what drove the initial exploration of this was Deuteronomy 6, where it talks about loving the Lord your God with all your heart, with all your soul, and all your mind, and all your strength. And then it goes into this day-to-day flow of teaching your kids. And so it began from there. Colossians 3:12, the new self is part of this, the fruit of the Spirit. Ephesians has some other teachings there in Ephesians 4, and then Philippians 2 on the humility. There are a variety of pieces of scripture that inform the seven traits. And that was, it became more and more evident that the flow of these seven did mimic how God treats us and wants us to guide our kids towards that thriving faith in Christ.
1: I keep thinking about accountability, circling back to that first one that we talked about. I keep thinking about the garden. I keep thinking about the first sin, the fall, and one of the first reactions from God, which is to ask questions.
0: Yes, self-reflection, right? It begs a self-reflection, a moment of pause and saying, and having to go to that thinking side of the brain. I mean, the question is, where am I? And that's what Jesus was saying. Hey, where are you? And that was one of his first questions in Genesis 3, when his trustworthiness was brought into question and Adam and Eve were deceived. His first question was, where are you? And it really was about self-reflection. Where am I? And that questions help our kids take a moment to begin to consider what's going on inside of them. And that's such a great emotional intelligence tool.
1: You list respect as a primary trait. How does a father model respect to his children, especially when they're being disrespectful? And how does he do that in a way that eventually earns their respect back?
0: It's maintaining control, knowing that what kids do is not personal. It's very rarely, very, very rarely personal. It's usually something going on inside of them. So respect means, you know, the word spectacle comes from spect right there. And re is you're going inward. You're looking back. And so you are taking time to pause and actually see what's happening inside of you first, and saying, how am I showing up with my whole being? Am I really truly listening? Am I listening for the unspoken words? Am I listening with curiosity, or am I trying to control? Am I coming in with a desire to guide and love my child, or is it because there's a moment that's super highly inconvenient? I still remember watching a dad kind of lose it with his son, and it was really sad to watch this. We were waiting in Disney World for our turn to go on a roller coaster, and we were next in line. We had been waiting for a while, and as we were watching this family get out of the roller coaster, one of the attendants said, "Hey, one of you guys forgot your things. It was in the cubby." And it was this teen boy. He was a big guy, seemed to lack confidence. And then, you know, we got to see why. He went and grabbed his stuff. And as he was coming back, his dad slapped him upside the head and said, "Man, you're so stupid." And that was a moment where he showed a complete disrespect to his son. He felt embarrassed. And in that embarrassment, took it out on his son. And so it's considering, what is my emotion? What's happening inside of me with what my child is doing, their behaviors? Is it something that's embarrassing me? Am I trying to live out something that I feel insecure about, or other things going on inside of me that are causing me to react in a certain way to my child, or to not listen or not pay attention? And so when we consider our internal world, we are modeling and teaching our kids to do the same. And a lot of respect is founded on self-control.
1: We're all going to blow it as fathers once in a while. How does the trait of grace allow a dad to reboot his relationship with his kids after a conflict? And why is the repair phase just as important as the rule phase?
0: Oh, man, I love this. I still remember a moment where I messed it up. I got home. I was stressed out. I had so much on my mind. I didn't have the capacity to absorb anything happening in the house. And as I walked in, my daughter and son had been at each other. And my daughter came to me and said, "Hey, Alex did this, this, and that." And my wife was off to the side. And I was already tired. And I said, "Hey, stop." You know, and I remember kind of yelling out, and my daughter's like, "Whoa," I could see it in her face, and I felt so bad, and she kind of retreated back. Clearly, emotionally, she did not feel safe in that moment, and so she went back and was like showing the emotion of folding in and now didn't want to talk for that moment. So I came back and I said, "Hey, honey, I am sorry." I got down on one knee and I hugged her and I said, "Man, I love you. My stress levels was oozing out and it came out on you and I'm really, really sorry." And what that creates for a dad, when you have had a moment of messing up or you've had a moment where just things spilled out, your kids have a lot of flexibility on their side. They're very resilient. They just need to hear the word "I'm sorry" and have that affection come back. And then also showing that I'm not going to keep doing the same thing and asking forgiveness. I'm truly trying very hard to do things differently. And in that, what you're creating is a secure attachment with a child, that there isn't perfection in relationship. There's never a perfect person or perfect relationship. What this is about is you're allowing for love to continue to strengthen and grow the relationship. And so when you say, "Hey, can you forgive me?" and they say yes, and you do things differently, it increases trust, it reestablishes trust, and actually strengthens the relationship, that we can have conflict and we can have tough moments, and we're still going to love each other. We're still going to be together, and it creates that security that I can trust this, that you're not going to go, if I'm imperfect, you're not going to leave me. And that is such an important narrative for a child, especially since there are several kids that have this anxious attachment that they don't want people to leave them because they're nervous. Maybe a parent in the past got upset, ended up leaving the house, and they were gone and there was never a repair. Now they're assuming people are going to leave me. And they treat relationships with anxiety of not wanting people to leave because they're going to lose them. So this repair piece was you're teaching your children is you can have disagreement, you can have imperfect moments, you can have conflict, and there can still be repair. And you give hope of that, and you give them a resilience relationally that is so key for their future relationships. And it is so healing for you as a dad, because then you can completely understand the death and resurrection of Jesus Christ, that he began a work of reconciliation way back when, and we continue that ministry and we can model that to our kids, that our home is a place of repair, restoration, renewal, and every day has opportunity for that. And so if you are having a rough relationship right now with one of your kids, don't waste any time. You know, the days are short. Go after that, pursue that, say, "Hey, I'm sorry," own your thing, and begin a process of repair with that child, or even if it's your family, repair with that family. It is so worthwhile.
1: Dr. Huerta, where can dads get your book and your other resources?
0: Yeah, you can start with the assessment. It's a free assessment. Just come to focusonthefamily.com/parenting, and you can find the assessment there and many, many other resources. There's also a dad page specifically for you, dads. I want you to peruse the whole thing. You can find resources there. You can even find a dad report card. But the assessment of the seven traits, just look for that. It's a seven traits assessment on the site. It's right on the slider up top. And then you'll take the assessment for each of your kids, and then you can find a way to purchase the book right off of there. There's an e-store with Focus on the Family. You can purchase it there. We'd prefer that because you support the ministry through that, or you can find it on Amazon. And man, would love to have you a part of the community here at Focus on the Family. We continue to build resources specific to you as dads to help you win.
1: Also, just to make things easier, if you go to thefatherhoodchallenge.com, that's thefatherhoodchallenge.com. If you go to this episode and the episode title is Seven Traits of Effective Parenting, Seven Traits of Effective Parenting. 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I will have all of the links and resources that Dr. Huerta just mentioned posted right there for your convenience. 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
4: In 1727, Count Nicholas Ludwig von Zinzendorf began a remarkable prayer endeavor. 24 men and 24 women covenanted to spend an hour each day in prayer for others, nonstop, for over 100 years. This powerful prayer chain gave birth to Moravian missions and eventually to the global Protestant missions movement. During that century of prayer, thousands were converted, including John and Charles Wesley, and hundreds of missionaries like William Carey went out to the unreached lands around the world. The prayer chain lasted over 100 years. The results will last for eternity. Welcome to Scripture Pursuit. I'm Glenn Russell, your host. We're beginning a new series now, a few lessons about discipleship, and I'm so glad you've joined us for today's Bible discussion about discipleship and prayer. Now let's meet our guests. First of all, we'd like to welcome Morris Thompson for being with us. Morris, you mentioned last time that you came from the region of Washington, D.C. in Maryland. You're studying at the Adventist Theological Seminary. Let me just ask you a question, right on the spot here, unrehearsed.
5: Okay.
4: Morris, can you think of a time in your life or an experience in your life when you have just sensed prayer at work? A time when you just really felt like God was active in that.
5: I remember when I was going across country to go preach at a camp meeting. My friend and I decided to drive instead of fly. So we were going to Southern Adventist University at the time in Chattanooga, Tennessee. And so we're driving from Chattanooga to Reno, Nevada. And we're driving as we're driving
4: along. Long drive.
5: Oh, yeah. It was a very long drive. I went through forests and mountains and desert. It was incredible. But somewhere in Kansas, in the middle of Kansas, we started to notice our our transmission blew. Mm. And our car just shut down. And we had barely any money. We didn't know where we were. And so we just got on our knees in the middle of on the side of the road, and we prayed and we asked God to help us out. Please help us find a mechanic and get enough money to pay for the mechanic to fix our car. Well, we drove the car a couple miles, about 8-9 miles down the road. We were able to drive it that far, and we got off an exit where they did have a mechanic in the small town. Mm. A long story short, we got the car fixed. And we had enough money to make it to Reno. And I mean, my bank account was nearly drained, but God provided the extra funds, I believe, to get us over there safely.
6: Wonderful. He does those kinds of things over and over again, doesn't he? Glad to have you with us, Morris. We're also glad to have Dr. Sunima Kulasekere with us. Can you think of how you might explain prayer? You're an educator. And Sunimal, as you think about talking to a

0: 10 or 12-year-old or 9-year-old who says, oh, what's prayer? How would you explain what prayer is to that child?
1: Well, I think the simplest illustration is prayer is like talking to a friend.
0: Mm-hmm.
1: And to help a child to realize that the God of the universe is their friend, and they can be just as comfortable talking to God as if they were talking to a friend, and yet to do it with respect and without that familiarity that might ruin that relationship.
0: Mm-hmm.
1: I think that's the key to helping them, to create in them a desire for a prayer life.
0: Amen. You told us a little of your background last time. You grew up in Ceylon, Sri Lanka. You served as an educator. In what kinds of contexts? Where did you serve? Was this elementary, secondary? You've had a vast experience in education.
1: Well, I've taught in elementary, secondary, middle school, secondary, college, and college levels.
0: I think classes. You've covered them all. All right.
1: I did. In fact, one year I had the daughter in my elementary class, the son in my secondary class, and the mother in my college history class in the evenings.
0: That's pretty impressive. That's wonderful. Well, we're glad to have both of you with us. Sunimal, could you lead us in prayer that we have God guide us in Scripture, please?
1: Gracious Father in heaven, again we come to thank you so much for the privilege that you've given us to talk to you, the God of the universe, as we would talk with a friend. We thank you so much for condescending on our behalf to make us one with you. We pray, dear Father, that this prayer life that we engage in will draw us closer to you. Now as we open this discussion, we pray your Holy Spirit will speak through us.
0: Mm-hmm.
1: And speak to us.
0: Yes.
1: That your will be done, that your name will be glorified and praised. In Jesus' name we pray. Amen.
0: Amen. Let's get right into our discussion about prayer and discipleship. And first of all, we should probably note that if we're disciples, we're following someone. And who is it that we're following?
2: Jesus Christ.
0: All right. So when we talk about prayer for disciples, we should look at our role model, we should look at our Savior and our example, as well as our Lord and Savior. Morris, take us to Mark chapter 1.
2: Okay.
0: And you have a passage there for us, verses 35, 36, and 37 of Mark chapter 1.
3: Mm-hmm. Now in the morning, having risen a long while before daylight, he went out and departed to a solitary place. And there he prayed, and Simon and those who were with him searched for him. When they found him, they said to him, "Everyone is looking for you." But he said to them, "Let us go into the next towns, that I may preach there also, because for this purpose I have come forth." And he was preaching in their synagogues throughout all Galilee and casting out demons.
0: What do you, Morris, see there about prayer in the life of Jesus?
3: I see that it was a daily practice. Mm-hmm. You know, it was habitual for Christ. He didn't just wake up and get out the door or go about his daily duties without spending some quality time with God.
0: Someone said the other day, "I just can't start my day without coffee."
1: Mm-hmm.
0: I wonder if we would say, "I can't start my day without prayer."
1: Mm.
0: You know, might be a little different perspective. But how he prayed is also somewhat revealed here. You know, it's certainly true that we can pray anywhere, anytime, isn't it?
1: Mm-hmm.
0: But there's also something to be said for a special prayer time, isn't there?
1: Right. That's right.
0: What do we see about his prayer devotional life?
1: For one thing, he spent the time doing that. He went to a solitary place, he said, where he would not be disturbed, where his conversation with his father would not be interfered with.
0: Mm-hmm.
1: And this was his way of preparing for what he said was his duty.
0: Mm-hmm.
1: To preach in another town that morning.
0: So apparently he went to the father to receive his marching orders for the day.
1: Marching orders for the day and his encouragement and the assurance that he needed. And so he was ready.
0: There's another example of Jesus praying, and we'll just refer to it quickly in Matthew chapter 14. There's this tragic story of the death of John the Baptist, which as a close relative of Jesus, as the forerunner of the Messiah, when Jesus gets the news that John has been beheaded and the disciples have taken and buried his body, they came and tell Jesus in verse 12 of Matthew chapter 14. And then verse 13, now Jesus, when he heard this, he withdrew from there in a boat to a lonely place apart. So here he's going for a different reason. Why is he praying this time?
3: Honestly, he's I really think he felt an emotional connection with John the Baptist, and he was hurt by John the Baptist's death. You know, I remember when my mentor passed away. I was really upset, really hurt. And I really didn't want to be around anyone initially. I spent about 2 or 3 days where I turned off my cell phone. I just spent time with God because I needed to rejuvenate my spiritual life. I needed God to be closer to me than when he was ever before, because I really needed that person. I think Christ went away so he can get closer to God to help him deal with such a traumatic, you know.
0: So he's seeking comfort.
1: That's right. It's an indication that Jesus was indeed human.
3: Yeah.
1: He knew. He knows the end from the beginning. He knows everything. But and this was not the only time when his humanness comes out. At Lazarus' grave, he demonstrates his humanness. He was in touch with the people around him.
0: As that gospel song says, you know, I must tell Jesus all my sorrows. You know, there's some times when there's no one else who will understand, and we need to go to prayer, and not the last resort, but as the first one that we turn to.
3: And, you know, something else we can pull out from this, he went to a solitary place in Mark chapter 1. He went to a deserted place in Mark chapter 14. Christ knew the benefits of silence. Christ knew just how important it is to get away from it all, turn off the television, turn off the radio, turn off your cell phone, and just spend time in silence. We're afraid of silence.
0: Oh, we are. Very well said. In fact, someone the other day, I was on a flight, and he had these noise-isolating headphones on, you know. And when he took them off, finally, I leaned over and said to his fellow passenger, "So what have you been listening to?" He said, "Silence." I didn't have any music on, no recorded, and I just wanted to block out all the noise so I could think. It's not a bad idea. What else do we find about Jesus' devotional life? He's a man of prayer. Do we find, what kind of situations do we see examples of him praying? You've mentioned that the death of Lazarus, there's weeping, there's seeking after him. We also find times when he prayed before healing someone. What was he doing in that kind of situation when he would pray and then heal someone? He's seeking God for power? Is that, he's asking for God's will?
1: It seems to me like he was not only doing it for himself, he was doing it for the person he was healing.
0: And may have also been praying that those who observed would get the point of it all.
1: That's right.
0: Now, many times prayer is for ourselves. You know, when we pray, we've got this list, the shopping list for God, and Lord, I help this and this and this and this and this. Was that what Jesus would occupy most of Jesus' prayers?
3: No, if we look in John chapter 17,
0: all right,
3: we can see that Christ actually not only prayed for himself, but also prayed for his disciples and his believers, and for all believers. Yeah. You know, it's amazing to me and comforting that Christ was praying for me even back then.
0: This has to be one of the most beautiful prayers of Scripture. Dr. Sulaiman, can you take us to a portion of that?
1: All right.
0: It's a chapter, probably the whole chapter
1: should
0: be memorized.
1: The whole chapter is prayer, that's right. John 17, starting with verse 9, and maybe go through 19.
0: All right.
1: He's addressing the Father, and he says, "I pray for them, referring to the disciples.

0: Do not pray for the world, but for those whom you have given me, for they are yours. Mm. You know, it's kind of interesting. Sometimes we just generalize, bless them all.
1: Yeah.
0: You know, Jesus is saying, I'm praying for the disciples. Mm. I'm praying for those who have chosen me as their friend.
2: And if I could just add, later on, verse 20, he says, I'm not just praying for them, but for those who will believe
0: because of the word.
2: That includes us.
0: That's
2: an amazing thing to think that Jesus prays for us, isn't it?
0: Mm-hmm. That's right.
2: All right, let's continue.
0: And all mine are yours, and yours are mine, and I am glorified in them. It's amazing. He is the God of the universe saying, people are glorifying me. He's glorified. He's blessed by people who follow him.
2: It's amazing.
0: Now I am no longer in the world, but these are in the world, and I come to you, Holy Father. Keep through your name those whom you have given me, that they may be one as we are one.
2: So he seems to sense there's a risk for disciples living in this world.
0: That's right. There's an adversary who's constantly trying to separate us.
2: Yeah.
0: Mm-hmm. And he says, in fact, he says that several times in this prayer. Mm-hmm. I want that unity. Mm-hmm. I want that unity.
2: You mentioned unity. So Jesus has a strong sense that there's a corporate, there's a community element to discipleship.
1: Yeah.
2: Is that what we're seeing here? Because this word one comes out several times, doesn't it?
3: You know, I'm not surprised because really what Christ is doing is what we call intercessory prayer.
2: Mm-hmm.
3: And intercessory prayer really builds community, you know?
2: Yes, yes.
0: That's right. I read a marquee a couple of days ago that said, church is God's gift to us, assembly required.
2: Interesting. All right. So we're down to verse, I think, 12, if we could pick that up.
0: While I was with them in the world, I kept them in your name. Those whom you gave me, I have kept, and none of them is lost except the son of perdition, that the scripture might be fulfilled. He's talking about Judas, naturally.
2: That's the adversary working through Judas.
0: That's right. Mm-hmm. But now I come to you, and these things I speak in the world, that they may have my joy fulfilled in themselves.
2: Let's pause there for a moment. He doesn't just pray for our protection. He prays for our joy.
0: That's right.
2: Now, I have to confess, I don't know too many times that I follow that example to pray for other people's joy.
0: And this was, he says, my joy fulfilled in them. And this is just before Calvary.
2: Yes.
0: I have given them your word, and the world has hated them because they are not of the world, just as I am not of the world. He has no illusions of duplicity here. He has no illusions of the great controversy here.
2: Mm.
0: It's us and them.
2: Mm-hmm.
0: They are not of the world,
2: and the world hates them.
0: Mm. It's an amazing. I do not pray that you should take them out of the world, but that you should keep them from the evil one.
2: Isn't it our tendency sometimes to pray to be taken out of the world?
3: Just, yes.
2: You know, I don't want to have to deal with this. Mm-hmm. Give me an easier life. Mm-hmm. You know, but Jesus knows there's something to be said for going through the trials and the struggles.
0: Well, that's fundamental for disciples.
1: Yeah.
0: We have to be in the world.
2: Mm-hmm.
0: If we want to be disciples and do what Jesus started, which was to help people to understand about his kingdom.
3: Mm. It's those trying times that really grow us as Christians and really help us to build our faith and trust in Christ.
2: So the refining fire.
3: Yeah.
0: That's right.
3: I really think tribulation causes us to stay down on our knees even more.
0: That's right. And the next verse should speak volumes to us.
2: Yes.
0: They are not of the world, just as I am not of the world. That separation, and Paul talks about it too, the form of godliness and the worldliness and our tendency to want to make compromises and to get as close to the world and still stay safe.
3: Yeah.
0: He says, there's no distinction here. they are not of the world as I'm not of the world. Sanctify them by your truth. Your word is truth. Sanctify them. Set them apart for this holy purpose by your truth, by the Holy Scriptures. As you sent me into the world, I also have sent them into the world. This is not isolationism.
2: That's right.
0: This is engagement. And for their sake, I sanctify myself, that they also may be sanctified by the truth.
2: There's some repetition of some key words. Right. Sanctification. What is more, sanctification or being sanctified? What does that mean?
3: That means really growing in Christ. Okay. You know, shedding away the old self. You know, as I'm being sanctified, the old Morris is being shed off, and Christ is being built up within me.
2: So his holy character is being thrown in our lives.
3: Yes.
2: Yeah. Mm-hmm. It's really important for us to notice that that's the work of the Holy Spirit, and it has something to do with truth. So Spirit and truth are very closely connected here, aren't they? This emphasis on truth a couple of times here, being consecrated in the truth.
0: That's right.
2: Truth changes people, doesn't it?
3: Yeah.
0: It does.
2: What else should we notice about this prayer as we consider the fact that Jesus is here, as you said, at this point in time, just before the cross? And if he was sinful like we were, and thank God he isn't, and wasn't, and never will be, but we would have probably been saying, okay, guys, you need to be praying for me. I need this. I need that. This is the time of great suffering and difficulty. Mm-hmm. But his attention is elsewhere. Mm-hmm. Others.
0: Yeah, he started a work, and these people who were around with him, except that one, he said, I've kept them, and they have to continue this work. And this is a significant prayer, because the work that he started has to continue.
3: Yes,
0: which is the role of disciples, which is our role if we accept the challenge of discipleship, is to continue in unity and driven and motivated by the words of truth.
2: Earlier in the chapter 16, verse 33, he said to them, you know, in me you have peace, in the world you'll have tribulation. You know. So he, as you said, he is not hiding the reality of what believers are going to face. When you start living a life in Christ, you're heading upstream, and the current,
0: is
2: against you, you know. When you think of Jesus' prayer here, what does it tell us about intercessory prayer? How does it model that for us?
3: It really tells us that intercessory prayer isn't so much just for us, but for others.
2: All right.
3: You know, how many times have we been to church and we go to put in the front of the podium during intercessory prayer time, or the front of the stage, and we're on our knees and we're thinking about ourselves?
2: Okay.
3: Lord, I'm going through this. I'm going through that. No, Christ is praying for other people.
2: Would it be fair to say that if we pray mainly or almost completely for ourselves, we'll soon get fairly dry in our prayer, fairly self-centered? This other focus is so remarkable here. But he's not praying merely for their physical. He does pray for their safety. But what is he especially concerned about? And isn't that, Dr. Kulasekere, isn't that what we should pray for?
0: That's
2: their
0: right.
2: Spiritual condition of those we love.
0: That's right. He says, sanctify them through your truth. That's a spiritual condition. Set them apart for a holy purpose.
2: I think all of us sitting at this table, all of us listening to this program, would say there's people that we're praying for.
0: Right.
2: But besides ourselves, we know we need God so much, but there's others, and we recognize that it's their spiritual condition that's critical, you know.
0: Not to neglect the physical needs, but it is a spiritual condition that's most important.
3: So I guess we can say then that if we have a friend, a loved one, a church member who is having troubles growing spiritually, or even a new convert, it's imperative for us to pray for them and pray for their spiritual growth, you know?
2: Morris, how does it feel when someone says to you, and they mean it, they're not just saying it's a cliche, I've been praying for you, Morris, You know, when you're having a tough time, it just, how does that touch your life?
3: It touches my heart. It lets me know that I'm a part of a larger community. Mm. I'm not here by myself.
2: Yes.
3: I'm not fighting this by myself. Someone's fighting there with me. Mm. You know, I'm on someone's mind.
2: I think of that remarkable passage. I come back to it so many times, Luke 22, 31 and 32, where Jesus said, "Simon, Simon, the devil has demanded you, you know, to crush you, to destroy you, but I've prayed for you."
0: Mm-hmm.
2: That when you stumble, that you'll turn again and serve. Jesus prayed individually for his disciples. He prays for them collectively. Is that something that we can apply to our lives?
0: That's right. Pray for people by name.
2: Mm.
0: Not just generalize.
2: Mm.
0: For specific needs.
2: I probably...
0: To keep them from the evil one.
2: I have a friend who had a remarkable practice of praying for nations and praying for, he could pray for a city, you know. Mm-hmm. I never found that too helpful for me. I need to pray for individuals, you know. I couldn't just pray for the call forward as missionaries, but if I knew one,
0: that's right.
2: That made it easier.
0: Mm-hmm.
2: So there's a collective time when prayers need for our church family, right. For our fellow disciples, and individual prayer.
0: Individual prayers. Mm-hmm.
2: We would be remiss if we didn't mention the other part of prayer, which is Jesus in Gethsemane. We only have 2 minutes. What should we take from those prayers? You know, I surrender, Father, you know, if it's possible, but if not, thy will be done. Let's conclude this looking at Jesus' prayer life by noticing his prayer of surrender.
0: Here again, Christ's humanity comes through, and yet his total surrender to the will of the Father.
2: Remarkable.
0: Yeah.
2: Anything else you see in Jesus' prayer there? That struggle to surrender and yet ultimately complete abiding by God's will.
3: I think it was said, you know, basically that connection to God that he has. And we also see his human side in Gethsemane and how much prayer means to him, you know, that connection with God. And it speaks to us today. We need to pray. Yeah. We need prayer.
0: Right.
2: The disciples that let him down, they fell asleep. But there's one that he could turn to who would not fail.
3: Amen.
2: What a comfort that must have been.
0: That's right. To think that was where Jesus experienced that total separation from God.
2: Mm-hmm.
0: In fact, it said that his perspiration was like drops of blood.
2: Mm.
0: You know, it's amazing when he went to Pilate's judgment, not Pilate's judgment hall, the high priest's judgment hall, he was already bleeding.
2: Yes.
0: And they hadn't even touched him yet.
2: Yes. But he has found that solace. He's found that rock.
0: Yeah.
2: He fell upon the rock in his surrender and turning to his Father.
0: Yeah.
2: Well, gentlemen, we have barely touched on such a wonderful subject. There would be value in each of us taking some time to study the prayer life of Jesus, wouldn't there?
0: Mm-hmm. Absolutely. Yeah.
2: Thank you so much, Morris Thompson, for being with us. Dr. Sulimal Kulasekere, thank you for being with us also. We appreciate you being our guests. A country preacher once defined intercessory prayer as loving your neighbor on your knees. This Bible study today is a good reminder. There is someone you need to pray for today. There's someone I should intercede for on my knees. And if you've been interceding for a while and you may not be seeing any results, or at least the ones you expect, trust in God's promises. He always hears the prayers of his people. As the prayer chorus says, God makes all things beautiful in his time. Next time on Scriptural Pursuit, we'll continue this series of Bible discussions about discipleship. So join us again next time. But until then, today and every day, let's continue to pursue the God of the Scriptures.
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5: The Lord reigneth. He is clothed with majesty. The Lord is clothed with strength, wherewith he hath girded himself. The world also established that it cannot be moved. Thy throne is established of old. 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The floods have lifted up, O Lord. The floods have lifted up their voice. The floods lift up their waves. The Lord on high is mightier than the noise of many waters, yea, than the mighty waves of the sea. Thy testimonies are very sure. Holiness becometh thine house, O Lord, forever.
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11: Jesus' way is so much better than man's way. We die. There is no suffering, no pain. We rest. We sleep from the pain of life. We sleep from all the agony and disappointment. We sleep. There is no passage of time. And the next thing we know is Jesus Christ coming for us.
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11: What is a living soul? It's the product of God's power in the body. Just like illumination or light is a product of the electrical power and the bulb. What happens if I turn the light off? When I turn the light off, the power goes back to the generator. So when a person dies, the power, the living power, the breath or the spirit goes back to God. When a person dies, the body, the lamp, buried. When a person dies, there is no illumination, or that is to say, there is no longer a living soul. We die, we rest, we're not a living being anymore, we no longer have life. It's like resting in the arms of Jesus for a believer. It's resting secure in his love. There is no conscious thought processes until the day that Jesus comes, and in a moment, in a twinkling of an eye, Jesus comes, and we're resurrected from the dead. Since the power to create life is with God, his spirit which gave life returns to God. So that which returns to God is the power that God gave to live in the first place. Is there any consciousness after death? What does the Bible say? Psalm 146 verse 4, reading together. His breath does what? Goes forth. What's another name for the breath that goes forth? The breath is what? Spirit. His breath of spirit goes forth. He returns to his what? Earth. What's another name for the breath that goes forth? The breath is what? spirit.

Scriptures, right? For the living know that they shall die, but the dead know how much? Nothing. And nothing is nothing, because if nothing wasn't nothing, nothing would be something, and something is not nothing, and nothing is not something, right? Exactly. The Bible says the living know that they will die, but the dead know what? Nothing. There is not a conscious existence. There is this rest in Jesus Christ our Lord. There is this rest in his love. The Bible says their love, their envy, their hatred are now perished. The emotions are gone. Death is a peace, a sleep till that day that Jesus Christ comes. The Bible teaches that death is like a sleep that lasts until Christ's second coming. Bible writers declare that death is a sleep more than 50 times. Thank God. Your dead loved ones do not see the sorrows of life. Thank God. Your loved one that died of cancer no longer suffers, but they are sleeping, resting until the glorious day of the resurrection that Jesus comes. Thank God that death is not the end. You can see that husband that died. You can see that wife that died. You can see that son that died. You can see that husband that died. Christ is going to come again. There'll be a glorious resurrection morning, and they will be raised from the dead if they've been believers and followers of Jesus with immortal bodies. We who are alive will receive the immortal bodies and caught up together with them to meet Christ in the air. Death is but a sleep. The Bible writers teach that. Psalms 13, verse 3. Consider and hear me, O Lord my God. Enlighten my eyes, David says, lest I sleep the sleep of death. What did David believe about death? He believed it was a sleep. All through the Psalms, Psalm 17, verse 15 says, I'll be satisfied when I awake in thy likeness. There is good news. Death is not the end. It's a sleep till Jesus comes. Jesus thought death was a sleep. Jesus' friend Lazarus became sick and died. Lazarus had been dead for 4 days, and Jesus and his disciples were on their way to Lazarus' home. As they were there, Jesus said, John 11, verse 11 to 14, our friend Lazarus sleeps, but I go that I may wake him up. The disciples thought, if Jesus is going to wake Lazarus up out of sleep, Lazarus must be doing pretty well, because he's sleeping and the fever may have broken. The disciples said, Lord, if he sleeps, what's going to happen? He's going to get well. Jesus, who created mankind in the first place. However, Jesus spoke of his death, but they thought that he was speaking about taking a rest in sleep. And Jesus then, the Bible says, Jesus said to them plainly, Lazarus is what? Dead. First, Jesus said Lazarus is sleeping. Then Jesus said Lazarus is what? Dead. So in Jesus' mind, death was but a sleep. I would much rather learn about death from Jesus than learn about death from Egyptian or Babylonian or Greek philosophy. I'd much rather learn about death from Jesus. Jesus went to the grave of Lazarus. Before that, he stopped at the home of Mary and Martha. These two sisters were crying. They were weeping their eyes out. They had lost their brother too young. He had died, and their hearts were broken. And Jesus said to Martha, your brother will rise again. Martha learned her religion directly from Jesus. Martha learned the truth of Scripture directly from Jesus. And she says to Jesus, Jesus, if you were here, he wouldn't have died. Jesus explains to Martha that even death cannot snatch away our assurance of eternal life. And Jesus says to Martha in these powerful words, what did she believe about death? And what did Jesus say to her? Jesus looks at Martha. And Martha says to him, yes, Lord, you've said that my brother would rise, but I know he's going to rise in the resurrection at the last day. Martha learned her religion directly from Jesus. She didn't say, oh, Jesus, my brother is up in heaven. Oh, Jesus, my brother is looking down at me now. Jesus
I'm not going to worry about his death. She says, Jesus, I know my brother's going to rise again at the last day. What did Martha believe about death? She believed that Lazarus was sleeping until the day that Jesus Christ would come and raise him from the dead. Martha, who learned her religion directly from Jesus, did not believe the Egyptian, Babylonian, Greek, pagan idea of the immortal soul. She believed

that her brother would rise again at the last day. Jesus said to her powerful words, John 11, verse 24 and 25, I am the resurrection and the life. He who believes in me, though he may die, shall live. Jesus said, he who believes in me, though he dies, will live. Jesus said, I will burst the bonds of the tomb. I'll go into the grave and never come out. Death cannot hold me, and it will not be able to hold your brother. And Jesus said, as a testimony that I can raise the dead, as a testimony that millions will be raised when I come again, as a testimony the grave can't hold my people, I'll raise Lazarus from the dead. And Jesus goes to Lazarus' tomb. Lazarus has been dead 4 days. And Jesus says, Lazarus, come forth. And Lazarus came out of the tomb. He came out. Jesus saw him there. And as Jesus saw Lazarus coming out of the tomb, all the people that gathered around were absolutely stunned. Because Jesus Christ has raised Lazarus from the dead. If Jesus raised Lazarus, he could raise your husband, your wife. Is there a lonely spot in your heart? Is there disappointment in your soul? You retired and your husband died. You're lonely and alone. You lost that baby that you'd so love to hold in your arms again. You lost that son or that daughter. Jesus Christ raised Lazarus. And he can raise that son, that daughter. Death is not the end. When we die, we rest, we sleep until Jesus calls us forth. But you know, tonight, if what a lot of people believe was true, Lazarus would have been up in heaven for 4 days. I will tell you something. If I were up in heaven 4 days, don't get ahead of me, please. And the Lord said, Mark, come forth. I'd have put my hands over my mouth and yelled back, Lord, you called the wrong name. I'm up here in heaven now and I'm not coming back. If Lazarus were up there for 4 days, he'd have been crying back to the Lord, Lord, I'm not coming back. Lord, I want to stay up here in the glory land and eat the fruit of the tree of life. I'm not returning, Lord. I want to stay with the fellowship of the angels. If anybody could have written a bestseller that would be one of the best sellers in history, it would have been titled like this, What's Life After Death Like and What's Heaven Like by Lazarus? It'd be the bestseller down through the ages. It'd be hot, man. It'd be a hot book. But Lazarus did not write a bestseller about life after death. And Lazarus didn't tell about any near-death experiences. I'll tell you why. Because he was sleeping. Because he didn't know anything. The Bible says, the living know that they shall die, but the dead do not know what? Anything. The dead don't know anything. The resurrection of Lazarus is proof that Jesus Christ will resurrect our believing loved ones too. Death is but a sleep until Jesus comes again. The grave could not hold Lazarus, and the grave cannot hold your believing loved ones, and you need not fear death because the grave cannot hold you. The Bible says, Job 14, verse 21, his sons come to honor. That's after he has died. His sons come to honor, and he does not know it. They are brought low, and he does not perceive it. The Bible says that when we die, those events on earth are unknown to us. Somebody says, but I like to think of mama up there looking down at me. I like to think of daddy looking down at me. I like to think of my dead loved ones who are looking down on me. Wait a minute, think it through. Here's a little boy playing with his friends, kicks the soccer ball. It's going out in the road. He runs after it. The screech of the tires on the car. He's hit. He's knocked down. He's a paraplegic and lies in pain for the rest of his life. If what some wanted to believe were true, mama would be looking on her son lying in pain for the rest of his life. Would she be happy up in heaven if she did that? Or here is a soldier coming out of the aircraft. He gets behind enemy lines. He's captured by the enemy. They gouge out his eyes. They cut out his tongue. They torture him mercilessly. If what some believed is true, mama would be watching all that. Isn't God's way so much better? Isn't God's way so much better? The Christian mom
doesn't see her son who has gone astray shooting drugs in his veins in some back alley. That Christian mom is protected from all that. Jesus' way is so much better than man's way. We die. There is no suffering, no pain. We rest. We sleep from the pain of life. We sleep from all the agony and disappointment. We sleep. There is no passage of time. And the next thing we know is Jesus Christ coming for us. Death is a state of perfect rest or sleep until the resurrection, when Christ wakes you up and says, now all of the sorrow is over. Now all the pain is over. He does not allow a mother to see her daughter being beaten by an alcoholic. He does not allow a father to see his son dying of leukemia in some hospital. Jesus' way is so much better. He lets us sleep until the storm is over. He lets us sleep until the heartache and sorrow of earth is over. The Bible says, Psalm 115, verse 17, let's read it together. The dead do not praise the Lord, nor any that go down into silence. Do the dead praise the Lord, yes or no? Not at all. The Bible says the dead praise not the Lord, neither any that go down into silence. But somebody says, Pastor Mark, I have a question for you. When I read my Bible and I look in the pages of the Bible, Pastor Mark, yes, it says that Jesus is coming again. Yes, I look forward to the coming of Jesus. But Pastor Mark, what about the thief on the cross? Didn't Jesus say to the thief on the cross, today you'll be with me in paradise? You know, it's amazing to me, 1,600 passages in the Bible about the soul, never won the immortal soul. The Bible says the living know that they shall die, but the dead know not anything, Ecclesiastes 9:5. 54 places the Bible says death is but a sleep. The Bible describes death, Psalm 115, verse 17, the dead praise not the Lord. Psalm 6, verse 5, in death there's no remembrance of me. And there are some people that want to throw out hundreds of clear texts in the Bible about death, about the second coming of Christ, and about the resurrection, and accept the Greek idea, the Egyptian idea about the immortality of the soul based on one Bible text. What happened on the cross that day? There were two thieves, one nailed on either side of Christ. And the one thief looks at Jesus and begins to taunt him. He says, if you're the Son of God, come down from the cross. The other thief looks at Jesus and he sees in Jesus the Messiah of the world. And that thief says to Christ, hear the words of that thief. The thief says to Jesus, remember me when you come into your kingdom. And Jesus said to him, assuredly I say to you, today you'll be with me in paradise. What's that all about? What's that about? Jesus is saying to that thief, I say to you today, this day that I've got the crown of thorns on my head, this day that I've got the nails in my hands, this day that I'm dying on the cross, this day that it doesn't look like I can save anybody, I say to you today, this very day, you will be with me in paradise. You see, it all depends where you put that comma. If you put that comma before the word today, the text seems to read, assuredly I say to you, today you'll be with me in paradise. It seems to say that Jesus was assuring the thief he'd be in paradise with him that day. But let's put the comma after today and look at the difference of the meaning. Assuredly, I say to you today. In other words, this day I'm hanging on the cross. This day with nails through my hands. I'm making this statement to you today. You will be with me in paradise in the future. Somebody says, well, Pastor Mark, when were the commas put in there? The commas were not put in the original text when it was written in the first century. The commas were put in 1,300 years later during the Middle Ages. Somebody says, Pastor Mark, how do you know where to put the comma? You know where to put the comma because of the fact that the Bible has to harmonize. The Bible can't be broken. If the commas weren't in the original text, if the commas weren't put in there for 1,300 years later, and if indeed the Bible is very clear in telling us that death is but a sleep, then you put the comma exactly in harmony with the rest of the Bible. You do not throw out the clear teaching of the Bible on the subject of death and sleep and accept an Egyptian idea on the immortality of the soul based on one comma that's put in there 1,300 years after the Bible was written. Now, there's another reason why you know the comma has to be after the word today and not before. And that is, how could Christ promise the thief
that he would be with him in paradise that day if Jesus himself never went to paradise that day. You couldn't be with the thief that day if you didn't go that day, right? What happened? The Bible tells us that Jesus died on the preparation day, Friday. The next day was the Sabbath. Jesus slept and rested in the tomb on the Sabbath. The next day, Sunday, the first day, Jesus rose from the dead. As Jesus rose from the dead, Mary came to the tomb to embalm his body, didn't know he had risen from the dead. She looked through her tears. She saw the tomb empty. Then she saw someone she thought was the gardener. She said, "If you're the gardener, tell me where you've laid his body." Jesus said, "Mary." Nobody could call her name Mary like that. She knew it was Jesus. She came running to him, wanted to cling to his feet. John 20, verse 15 to 17. Jesus said, "Do not cling to me, for I've not yet ascended where? To my Father." If he hadn't ascended to the Father on Sunday, how could he have said to the thief on Friday that they would be together in a place that he did not yet go until Sunday? Right? Jesus said, "Do not cling to me, for I've not ascended to my Father." And he said, "But go to my brethren and say to them, I'm ascending to my Father and your Father and to my God and your God." Jesus said, "I'm ascending up into the presence of God now." So obviously he wasn't telling the thief on Friday that they were going to go there together. You see, it is that comma that makes the difference, because Jesus was saying, "I say to you today, this day that I'm dying on the cross, this day with blood running down my hands, I'm saying you today, you will be with me in paradise." You see, a comma makes all the difference. For example, here's a sentence. I want to ask the women, do you agree with this sentence, women? A woman without her man is nothing. Do you agree with that sentence? A woman without a man is nothing. What does that sentence say? A woman, if she doesn't have a man, is nothing. I think we should put a couple commas in there. Ladies, I'm going to help you out on this one. Let's put a couple commas in there. A woman without her man is nothing. Men, do you want the commas in or out? Ladies, do you want the commas in or out? Comma makes a difference, doesn't it? I am thankful that Jesus' word makes it say to you today, this day I'm on the cross. Jesus said, "I say to you today, you will be with me in paradise." He was saying to the thief, "You don't need to fear death." And the reason you don't need to fear death is because through my death on the cross, you can have eternal life. Wherever you are tonight, you need not fear death. Christ speaks to you tonight. Because of his death on the cross, you can have eternal life. Because of his death on the cross, your sins can be forgiven. Because of what he did. 1 Corinthians 15:55. "Oh, death, where is thy sting? Oh, grave, where is thy victory?" Death has been defeated. The grave has been defeated. Christ has risen. 1 Corinthians 15, verse 57. "But thanks be to God who gives us the victory through Jesus Christ our Lord." There is victory in Jesus over death, victory in Jesus over the grave. The tomb is empty of Christ, and our tomb can be empty when Jesus Christ comes. The same Christ that ascended will descend. The same Christ that went up is going to return. He's coming down the court of the sky. 1 Thessalonians chapter 4, verse 16. The Lord himself will descend from heaven with a shout, with the voice of the archangel. And the Bible says, with the trump of God, and the dead in Christ are going to rise first. Your husband, your wife, who love Jesus, will be resurrected from the dead. Your son, your daughter, will be resurrected from the dead. Then we which are alive and remain will be caught up together with them in the clouds to meet the Lord in the air. What a reunion day! But what about that mother that was a Christian? When she comes up out of that grave with that glorious immortal body, she's going to be looking for you. She wants to ever be with the Lord, with you. What about that father? He's going to be looking for you. Babies reunited again with their parents. Husbands reunited with their wives. Families with glorious immortal bodies ascending through the sky. Wouldn't it be a tragedy if your father were looking for you and you weren't there? Wouldn't it be a tragedy
if your brother were looking for you and you weren't there? Wouldn't it be a tragedy

0: Your son, your daughter, we're looking for you, and you weren't there. Lost for all eternity. An emptiness in the heart of some loved one. But wouldn't it be a tragedy if Jesus were looking? Where's John? Where's Mary? Where's Harry? He wants to see you. He wants you to be in his kingdom forever. There'll be an emptiness in his heart if you're not there. One day Christ will come. The sky will illuminate with the glory of God. The earth will shake. The graves will be opened. Death will be defeated forever. God will give us immortal bodies and will ascend through the sky. And Jesus is looking for you. The gleams of the golden morning will come. Don't miss it. Don't sell out cheap.
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5: This is It Is Written. I'm John Bradshaw. Thanks for joining me. What makes a reformer? Consider with me Dr. Martin Luther King Jr. The son of a minister, raised in Atlanta, Georgia. Not raised in privilege, but raised in a society that was designed to disadvantage him. Yet he went on to become a revolutionary, an agent of change. He boldly confronted a powerful system. You might ask, why? What drives a man to do that? But Martin Luther King Jr. was driven to act, to write, to speak, to organize, to protest by a system that was broken, by a society that gloried in its brokenness and was determined to preserve its dysfunction. I still have a dream, he said, one late summer's day in 1963 on the Mall in Washington, D.C. It is a dream deeply rooted in the American dream. I have a dream that one day this nation will rise up and live out the true meaning of its creed. We hold these truths to be self-evident, that all men are created equal. By the time Dr. King was murdered outside room 306 of the Lorraine Motel in 1968, there would be no stopping the progress that he and so many others along with him had made in advancing the American civil rights movement. Looking back on those days, it's difficult to imagine that a country would choose to live with the system it had created. In the land of the free, millions of people were not free. Self-determination was the lot of some, not all. Intolerance was normal. The struggle to right the wrongs of civil injustice in the United States was long and hard. It cannot be suggested the revolution, if you'll let me call it that, should not have been waged. So what is it that creates a revolutionary? You might say it's the times. An individual sees a need that must be met, hears a call he or she cannot ignore. People like Gandhi, Susan B. Anthony, Harriet Tubman, William Wilberforce. I suspect many reformers, social or religious, will tell you they ultimately didn't choose the role they assumed. The role chose them.
3: Martin Luther King Jr. was not named Martin when he was born. He was named Michael after his father. But when little Michael was just 5 years old, Michael Sr. made a trip to Germany to attend a church congress in Berlin. And while he was there, he was so deeply impressed by the life and ministry of a certain German gospel minister that he made the decision to change his name and that of his son from Michael to Martin. Not only did Martin Luther impress Pastor Michael King, Martin Luther changed the world. On October the 31st in the year 1517, Martin Luther defied the system that was essentially governing Western civilization. His contribution to history is so immense that Time magazine ranked him fourth on the list of the greatest men of the millennium.
5: It all happened here in Wittenberg, Germany, in the part of Germany that for more than 40 years was known as East Germany. In the 1500s, Wittenberg was part of the Kingdom of Saxony. And while the town, now officially known as Lutherstadt Wittenberg, is a popular tourist destination, in Luther's day, it was anything but. Wittenberg is a pleasant town today with a population that hovers around 50,000. It's 60 miles southeast of Berlin and just a two-hour drive to the border with Poland. It sits on the Elbe River, which starts in the Czech Republic and flows through Germany, right past Hamburg, Germany's second largest city, and to the North Sea. During communism, Wittenberg's sites of religious significance were neglected. In preparation for the 500th anniversary of the starting of the Reformation, October 31, 1517, the town has been revitalized, the castle church has been renovated, and there's a lot of pride in Wittenberg's favorite son.
3: Wittenberg in Luther's day had a population of around 3,000, and it was hardly the sort of place that you would have thought would launch a revolution. Luther called it miserable. His right-hand man in reform, Philip Melanchthon, referred to Wittenberg as a hamlet comprised not of regular houses, but only of little ones, bad huts built of clay and covered with hay and straw. Duke George of Saxony called Wittenberg a hole. And one theologian wrote to a friend about the poor, miserable, filthy little town of Wittenberg. Now, that theologian couldn't stand Martin Luther. That might have colored his view, but you get the idea nevertheless that this place was hardly the Garden of Eden.
5: Martin Luther was born here in Eisleben, about 60 miles from Wittenberg, on November the 10th, 1483. This whole area was part of what was known for centuries as the Holy Roman Empire. He grew up in poverty. His parents were peasants. His father worked as a miner. Hardship shaped his upbringing.
3: Luther's father, Hans, wanted Martin to become a lawyer, and he was appalled when Martin instead chose to enter a cloister
5: to train to become an Augustinian monk. However, it was in that cloister that Martin Luther found a Bible chained to the monastery wall. It's the first time he'd ever seen a whole Bible. You can imagine how he felt as he read the Gospels and the epistles of Paul. He was moved. At the same time, he was overcome by a sense of his own sinfulness. He wanted to find peace with God, and so he did what they told him to do at the monastery. He fasted. He prayed for hours. He even resorted to flagellation. Later, he would say, "If ever a monk could obtain heaven by his monkish works, then I should certainly have been entitled to it." But Luther had a mentor during his training, a man named Johann von Staupitz. Luther would later say, "If it had not been for Dr. Staupitz, I should surely have sunk in hell." Staupitz encouraged Luther by telling him this: "Instead of torturing yourself on account of your sins, throw yourself into the Redeemer's arms. Trust in him, in the righteousness of his life, in the atonement of his death. Listen to the Son of God. He became man to give you the assurance of divine favor. Love him who first loved you." Between 1501 and 1505, Luther studied at the University of Erfurt, a two-day walk from his home here in Eisleben. He earned a master's degree, then he began studying law, but he dropped out of law school to enter the cloister. But the fastings and the endless prayers and all that came with it left Luther desperate. So in 1508, he accepted a call to teach theology at the University of Wittenberg. The university had been founded only a few years before by Frederick III, the Elector of Saxony. Frederick was a prince in the state of Saxony and was known as an elector because he was one of the elite who elected the King of the Romans. He was a powerful man. Not only was Luther born here in Eisleben, but he died here as well. In fact, he died right here in this building behind me in the year 1540. It was from this humble little spot, virtually in the middle of the German nowhere, that Luther was thrust into the global spotlight. Yet you come to towns like this, busy towns. This is Lutherstadt Eisleben, it's called, or Lutherstadt Wittenberg. That's the city's official name. You come to places like this, there are throngs of tourists, people visiting, people coming and going, and you realize that the vast majority of those people haven't got a clue why Martin Luther did what he did. The essence of Luther's protest has been lost. So why did he do it? Why did he nail his 95 theses to the door of the biggest church in town? Why did he pick a fight with the most powerful people on the planet? People he knew who didn't lose fights like those. I'll tell you in just a moment. I'm John Bradshaw from It Is Written, inviting you to join me for 500. Nine programs produced by It Is Written, taking you deep into the Reformation. This is the 500th anniversary of the beginning of the Reformation, when Martin Luther nailed his 95 theses to the door of the Castle Church in Wittenberg, Germany. We'll take you to Wittenberg, and to Belgium, to England, to Ireland, to Rome, to the Vatican City, and introduce you to the people who created the Reformation, who pushed the Reformation forward. We'll take you to sites all throughout Europe where the Reformers lived and in some cases died. We'll bring you back to the United States and take you to a little farm in upstate New York and show you how God spread the Reformation here. Don't miss 500. You can own the 500 series on DVD. 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Thanks for joining me on It Is Written. It was on October the 31st, 1517, that Martin Luther nailed his famous 95 theses to the door of the Castle Church, and he launched the movement that became known to history as the Protestant Reformation. But when Martin Luther did that, he wasn't a radical, and he wasn't a revolutionary. He wasn't even a reformer. He was a loyal son of the Roman Catholic Church. But when he was around 27 years old, he traveled to the city of Rome. What he found when he got there shook him to his core. As a young monk, Luther had been living a strict lifestyle of self-denial. But when he arrived in Rome, he found priests and monks and bishops living in luxury and debauchery. He found so much spiritual corruption that he stated, "If there is a hell, Rome is built over it." One event in particular profoundly affected him. Pope Julius II had recently made a decree that a special indulgence was available to those who would walk on their knees up what had become known as Pilate's Staircase. The staircase was believed to have been the very staircase Jesus walked on during his trial before Pontius Pilate, and the church claimed it had been miraculously transported from Jerusalem to Rome. Luther was determined to acquire this indulgence, and so one day he devoutly climbed these stairs on his knees. But suddenly a voice seemed to declare in his ears like thunder the words of the Apostle Paul, quoting the prophet Habakkuk in the book of Romans. "The just shall live by faith." Romans 1:17. Luther sprang to his feet and left the place in shame. He'd been practicing salvation by works, the idea that a person's good deeds merit favor with God, as opposed to simply being a response to the goodness and the love of God. But he heard God say to his heart, "The just shall live by faith." And Martin Luther was a changed man.
6: Not long after he began teaching in Wittenberg, the church embarked on a grand new project: the building of the largest church in the world, St. Peter's Basilica, in what is now Vatican City. To help pay for the project, the church offered its people the chance to purchase indulgences for their sins. An indulgence is a way to reduce the amount of punishment you have to undergo for the sins you've committed. So while it's not exactly the same as buying salvation, you'd be buying pardon for sin, which of course flies in the face of the entire Bible. Ephesians 2 verse 8 tells us we are saved by grace through faith, which is a gift of God. 1 John 1 verse 9 says that if we confess our sins, he is faithful and just to forgive us our sins. Luther was appalled.
3: Commissioned by the Archbishop of Mainz, a man named Johannes Tetzel began traveling around Germany selling these indulgences. Now that might have got past Martin Luther once upon a time, but not now. Not now that he understood something about the grace of God. He found the selling of indulgences to be completely sacrilegious. How, he wondered, could anybody purchase salvation, or purchase lesser punishment for sin, or purchase lesser time spent in purgatory, even if there was a purgatory? In the Bible, when Simon Magus tried to purchase from Peter the power to work miracles, Peter replied, "Your money perish with you, because you thought that the gift of God could be purchased with money." That's Acts 8, verse 20. Luther was strong in his opposition to the practice. He contacted his bishop and voiced his concerns, and then he took those concerns public when he nailed them to the door of the castle church. Those concerns became known as Luther's 95 Theses, and they launched the Protestant Reformation. The church, Western civilization, the world would never be the same again. So what are the 95 Theses? The first one lays the foundation not only for those that follow, but also for the most basic message of the Reformation as far as human salvation is concerned.
5: When our Lord and Master Jesus Christ said, "Repent," he willed the entire life of to be one of repentance. The second follows right on. This word cannot be understood as referring to the sacrament of penance. That is, confession and satisfaction as administered by the clergy. Later he writes in number 20, "Therefore the Pope, when he uses the words plenary remission of all penalties, does not actually mean all penalties, but only those imposed by himself." Number 21, "Thus those indulgence preachers are in error who say that a man is absolved from every penalty and saved by papal indulgences, sacraments of the church, or the purchase of indulgences." Number 27, they preach only human doctrines, who say that as soon as the money clinks into the money chest, the soul flies out of purgatory. Number 86. Why does not the Pope, whose wealth today is greater than the wealth of the richest Crassus, build this one basilica of St. Peter with his own money, rather than with the money of poor believers?
3: You can understand why Luther became so unpopular with the leaders of the church. His teachings spread throughout Germany, and soon they made it to Rome. The Pope demanded that Luther travel to Rome and stand trial for his teachings. German leaders refused. They said that Luther's trial must be heard in Germany. And so that's what took place. During that trial, Luther was told that he had to retract his teachings and submit to the authority of the church, or he'd be sent to Rome for punishment. But he managed to get away from Augsburg, where his case was heard, by slipping through a gate in the wall of the city. And he made it back to Wittenberg and to safety. Frederick, the Elector of Saxony, protected Luther. He refused to hand him over to the authorities of Rome, saving Luther from certain death.
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0: Luther was excommunicated from the Roman Church. It's said that this tree here in Wittenberg marks the spot where he publicly burned the papal edict announcing his excommunication. Luther's writings began to spread throughout Europe when he was summoned to appear before a council in the city of Worms. Huge crowd greeted him when he arrived there. If he was found to be a heretic, that was almost a given, he'd be sentenced to death, and the cause of the Reformation might just die along with him. But if by some miracle he escaped the sentence of death, then the cause of the Bible would advance. When he was asked to recant, to retract his views and submit to the authority of the Church of Rome, Luther replied in words that would live forever, "I cannot submit my faith either to the Pope or to the councils, because it is clear as the day that they have frequently erred and contradicted each other. Unless, therefore, I am convinced by the testimony of Scripture or by the clearest reasoning, unless I am persuaded by means of the passages I have quoted, and unless they thus render my conscience bound by the word of God, I cannot and I will not retract, for it is unsafe for a Christian to speak against his conscience. Here I stand. I can do no other. May God help me. Amen." The council refused to deliver Luther up to the church, but on his way back here to Wittenberg, Luther was captured. He was captured by the man who protected him, Frederick, because Frederick knew it was not safe to leave Luther in circulation. So he took him to the Wartburg Castle to keep him safe. And while he was there, Luther translated the New Testament into German. Meanwhile, back here in Wittenberg, reform within the church continued. Priests began to marry. The worship service was altered. Things that had been strictly verboten by the church. Luther didn't do it all on his own. His right-hand man was Philip Melanchthon, a religion professor who taught with Luther. Apart from Luther and John Calvin, it's likely no figure stands higher in the development and history of the Protestant Reformation. Melanchthon is kind of the forgotten one, but he was absolutely essential to the work of reform. The establishment of the Lutheran Church and the crafting of its public witness would largely be accomplished through his work. Luther married Katharina von Bora, a former nun, a woman that he had helped escape from a convent. With the Bible being the ultimate guide in his life, he came to view enforced or mandated celibacy as being completely unbiblical. And he realized that his church taught that Peter, said to be the first pope, had himself been married. Now, unfortunately, not all of Martin Luther's legacy has been positive for Christianity. There are many of Luther's admirers today who are embarrassed by the very anti-Semitic views that he often espoused. How in the world do you reconcile this idea of Luther on the one hand proclaiming the righteousness of Christ and on the other hand being a hate monger? It has been said by commentators and critics that Luther fueled the fires of anti-Semitism which Adolf Hitler picked up on centuries later. Well, you probably don't reconcile it, but there are a couple of things that I think a person really ought to keep in mind. Luther came to Christianity out of abject darkness. He came to the Bible from no biblical frame of reference. So to expect complete spiritual maturity from Martin Luther is maybe a little bit too much. Luther was wrong in his anti-Semitic views. Nevertheless, there have been a lot of people down through the years who've been wrong, particularly about matters of faith. David, wrong about a lot. Solomon, his lifestyle, his practices were in many cases wrong. James and John wanted to call fire down from heaven and incinerate people simply because they weren't on the same team. That was wrong. There were churchmen in the United States who defended slavery and used the Bible to justify their aberrant positions. Wrong. So on the one hand, Luther was a revolutionary. Luther was a radical. Luther was a reformer. He saw so much in the church and in the world that he called to people's attention and pointed out as being outside of God's will. On this one, though, for the most part, he missed it. You wonder why that can happen. Bit of a mystery, really.
1: Luther's final sermon would be delivered here in his hometown of Eisleben on February 15, 1546, 3 days before his death. He didn't set out to form a new church, to be a troublemaker. He simply wanted the church to look to the Bible and embrace the teachings of Jesus and allow people to read the Bible for themselves and be guided by the Holy Spirit. In fact, Luther coined the phrase sola scriptura, the Bible alone. Luther wasn't guided by tradition and would be faithful to God's word. And this formed the basis of the most profoundly impactful religious movement in almost 2,000 years.
2: The supremacy of the Bible and the teaching of justification by grace alone, through faith alone, in Christ alone, were Luther's passions. And they lit a fire for the gospel that illuminated the world and has led millions and millions of people to faith in Jesus Christ. Now, do you think Dr. Martin Luther King Jr. would say that the work he started has really been completed? Or do you think that he might think there's a little more work that needs to be done? The same is likely true of Martin Luther. There's still work that needs to be done. There are still people the world over who must hear the great truths of the Bible and be led to a personal relationship with Jesus Christ. So how's it with you, friend? 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Let's pray together now. Our Father in heaven, we've been on a journey as we've traced this outstanding life, an ordinary person blessed by the great sovereign of the universe to do extraordinary things. And today we are the beneficiaries of much of what Luther did. He's left us so much that's positive. We don't have to imitate the man, but his ethic, his approach to you. We thank you that you've given us the opportunity to say, here I stand. Lord, let the fire of faith burn in our hearts. I pray that we'll have love for you like Luther did. What you did through him was miraculous. It'll take a miracle, but you can do it in us. Mm-hmm. And I pray that you will. Somewhere there's a man, a woman, a young person looking at his or her life and wondering, what next? I pray that you'll encourage that one, mm-hmm. that there is salvation by faith, mm-hmm. That there is salvation through the grace of this great God of heaven. Lord, we thank you. We know that the Reformation must be finished. It must be finished soon. We're looking forward to going home. Mm-hmm. Let it be so, we pray. We thank you. In Jesus' name, amen. Thanks so much for joining me. I'm looking forward to seeing you again next time. Until then, remember, it is written, man shall not live by bread alone, but by every word that proceeds from the
3: mouth. You've been listening to It Is Written, presented by Pastor John Bradshaw. We hope you have been blessed and that your faith in God has been renewed. 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
4: You've got questions? God has answers, and they're all found in the Bible. Welcome to God's Treasure Chest. I'm Charles Mills. Let's see what's hiding in God's Word today.
5: How do you tell your friend that he or she is doing something wrong?
4: Let's see how Jesus handled it. Acts 10:38 says, he went about doing good and healing all that were oppressed of the devil. First, we have to make sure we're not committing the same sin as our friend. If he's abusing his body with drugs, we can't come to him with a can of pop in one hand and a chocolate bar in the other. If a companion is using God's name in vain, we must always speak the words Jesus and God with reverence. See what I mean? For human beings like us, going about doing good doesn't mean we're perfect. It means our friends see us trying seriously to walk our own talk. How do we heal all that are oppressed? By forgiving and loving them. Jesus said, "The Father hath sent me to heal the brokenhearted." Luke 4:18. He wasn't talking about a physical broken heart. He was talking about people who were broken by guilt and shame. Forgiveness and love have great healing powers. Finally, introduce your friend to Jesus. Using these simple steps, your friend may choose to listen to your advice and change. If you'd like to learn more about God and His amazing treasure chest, write for your free kids-only Bible course. The address is Treasure Chest, P.O. Box 53055, Los Angeles, California, 90053. 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
6: And when he was entered into a ship, his disciples followed him. And behold, there arose a great tempest in the sea, insomuch that the ship was covered with the waves. But he was asleep. And his disciples came to him, and awoke him, saying, "Lord, save us, we perish." And he saith unto them, "Why are ye fearful, O ye of little faith?" Then he arose and rebuked the winds and the sea, and there was a great calm. But the men marveled, saying, "What manner of man is this, that even the winds and the sea obey him?"
7: In the beginning was the Word, and the Word was with God, and the Word was God.
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14: Now a look at your morning weather on Lafayette Christian Talk Radio. Partly sunny today with a high near 95 and lows around 78. Partly sunny with thunderstorms tomorrow with a high of 94 and lows around 79. For your Saturday, partly sunny storms with a high near 92 and lows around 79. And for Sunday, partly sunny with a high near 94 and lows around 79. That's your morning weather on Lafayette Christian Talk Radio.
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20: Hello, listening friends. Would you like to hear an amazing fact? Currently, China boasts the world's fastest bullet train, streaking between Beijing and Shanghai at speeds of up to 217 miles an hour. I'd like to try that. But now Japan plans to overtake that record with a new Alpha X bullet train that'll whisk passengers between cities at up to 224 miles an hour. But as if that wasn't fast enough, the Japanese also have plans on board for a magnetic levitation train that will run at speeds of up to 310 miles an hour. If you like fast cars, and you have 1.6 million, you can now buy a hyperspeed race car to drive to work. The new Hennessy Venom F5 Auto combines a 1,600 horsepower twin-turbo V8 engine with a carbon fiber chassis, boasting top speeds of 301 miles an hour, making it very difficult for the highway patrol to catch you and to give you a ticket. The Boeing Aircraft Company has just unveiled plans to build a new hypersonic jet that can carry passengers at 4,000 miles an hour. You heard me right. That means you could fly from New York to London in less than 2 hours or cross the Pacific Ocean in 3 hours. The airline giant has joined with hypersonic specialists to develop a Mach 5, that's five times the speed of sound, passenger transport they hope to see released into service by 2030. You know, for the last 6,000 years, the fastest a man could travel was about 40 miles an hour on the back of a galloping horse. Now, with high-speed trains, planes, and automobiles, people are traveling distances in a few hours that used to require years. You know, the Bible says that this might be a sign of the last days. Stay with us, friends. You're going to learn more on this edition of Bible Answers Live.
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0: You can call in with your Bible questions. We do not claim to have all the answers, but we found a lot of them in the Word of God. We got the Bible in several versions at our fingertips here, and we'll search together. Promises, if you seek, you will find. You can call in with your Bible questions. Several lines open usually at the beginning of the program. And that number, free phone call, of course, 800-463-7297. 800-GOD-SAYS, that's 800-463-7297, brings your Bible question into our studio here in the capital of California. My name is Pastor Doug Batchelor. Pastor Jean Ross is off tonight. He's actually doing a wedding, and he was going to try and make it back, but they're having fun at the reception. So we're going to, with our engineers, do our best. If you call and you don't get through right away, just let it ring, and our operators will take your calls in the order they come in. We're going to start the program, as we always do, with prayer. Father in heaven, thank you so much for your word that gives life. I pray, Lord, that now as we explore the truth of your word, people will experience the freedom that you promise results, because the truth will set us free. Bless the program to your glory. In Jesus' name we ask. Amen. Also want to take a moment not only to welcome those who are listening on one of 300 different radio stations as well as satellite radio across the country, but those who may be watching the program on our Facebook feed. That's both at the Amazing Facts Facebook page and the Doug Batchelor Facebook page. And there you can not only listen, you can watch. If it's that edifying, you're welcome to look and see what happens here in our humble studio. With that lengthy introduction, I thought I'd just tie something off with our amazing fact. Talked about the speed now of the trains and the planes, and it's amazing. You could actually buy a factory-built car now that will go 301 miles an hour. I don't know what you'd ever do with a car like that other than get in trouble. You know, there's some prophecies in the Bible that seem to indicate one of the signs of the last days. Well, let me read it to you. Daniel chapter 12, verse 4. But you, Daniel, shut up the words and seal the book until the time of the end. Many will run to and fro, and knowledge will increase. Well, we are living in a day where people go to and fro farther and faster than any other generation in history. My grandfather was born in New York City, where they still rode horses around the city. And he was born at home. And now, if you look at the space station and the technology of the world, and it's clear that something different is happening. I even think of a prophecy that's seldom read in the little book of Nahum. Nahum chapter 2, verse 4. The chariots rage in the streets. They jostle one another in the broad roads. Sounds like a Southern California freeway. They seem like torches. They run like lightning. Once again, that's Nahum 2:4. You know, a lot of signs that we see happening in the world today seem to indicate we are living in the last generation. For me, one of the most dramatic is where Jesus said, "The gospel of the kingdom will be preached in all the world for a witness to all nations, then the end will come." And now, through the internet, what we're doing right now, through radio, television, and CD, the gospel of printed page, the gospel is going to the world. We get mail from all over the planet. There's hardly a place now, from the Middle East to China, where the gospel is not penetrating. I think that's one of the signs. If you'd like to know more about the signs of Jesus coming, we have a special illustrated Bible lessons with great, amazing facts about the second coming. We'll send it to you free. You do have to ask, though. The name of it? The Ultimate Deliverance. Lesson is called, "I Want the Lesson on the Ultimate Deliverance." You tell them that when you call, and here's the number you call. It's different from the number to call in with your question. Here's the number for our resources or for our prayer line, 800-835-6747. 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Going to go with our first call, talk to Jackie calling in California. Jackie, you're on the air with Bible Answers Live.
1: Hi, Pastor. Thank you for having me.
0: Thank you.
1: My question was regarding Exodus 4:25, where God, it says that God was seeking to kill Moses, and then when his wife circumcises their son, he changes his mind or he doesn't do it. I was just wondering if maybe this is a similar event to when David sinned with Bathsheba and their son died, and when God asked Abraham to sacrifice their son Isaac?
0: No, I think this is a little different situation. It's interesting that you would ask this question, because I actually spoke about it publicly yesterday, this very verse. Funny how God does that. Moses had been called by the Lord to now lead the people out of Egypt. This is in Exodus after he's accepted the call. He's going with his wife towards Egypt from Midian. And it says the Lord withstood him in the way to kill him.

0: Now, first of all, if God really wants to kill you, do you think he misses? Is his aim bad? No. So it's basically saying that God, that Moses was in danger of severe judgment. It's kind of like when the angel stood in the way with Balaam to kill him. Well, the angel could have killed Balaam if he wanted to. He's just saying that you're on the wrong path and your eternal life is at risk. God had told Moses, I want you to lead this people, Abraham's children, out of Egypt. But the rite of circumcision was a covenant God gave to Abraham. Moses had never fulfilled this in his own family, and he had two boys. And he kept thinking, yeah, I'll do it, but Zipporah maybe didn't want him to do it. She thought it was barbaric or whatever. There's probably some things between the lines you have to look at, because of the fact that when finally he circumcised his son, then the angel let him go. Zipporah gets upset, and she says, you're a bloody husband. You can see there's something happening between the husband and wife there. And so Moses, God is saying, look, you're supposed to be an example to my people. You're going to lead them. You're going to lead the people that I made this covenant with Abraham, and you have not practiced it in your own family. And God had been convicting him, and Moses had been ignoring it. So the angel met him on the way and said, look, I'm serious now. This is severe disobedience. That's what most commentators see happening behind the scenes here.
1: Okay. Is that then why his wife told him, you are a bride's groom of blood to me? Is that because that's where I was wondering if maybe this was a sort of Christ, because I know that David's son died sort of 3 days, sort of how Jesus did.
0: Yeah, David's son died after the Bathsheba incident. David's son really died because of his sin. The son of Moses did not die. They simply circumcised him.
1: Okay.
0: Yeah, he wasn't slain.
1: So there is no correlation.
0: No. Well, you're making me think that there's maybe some more spiritual meanings I haven't thought of, because this is an example of, Moses on his way having to perform this rite for his son. It is something of a symbol of a sacrifice that I hadn't thought of before. But I don't think I'd compare it with David and Bathsheba, because David's son did die because of David's sin. But good question. Yeah, people read through Exodus and they stop here and go, what is this all about? Because it just kind of, it's not really clear. Pops out. Hey, I appreciate your question, Jackie. Thank you very much.
1: Okay, thank you.
0: You're welcome. And we're going to be talking next to Chris in Florida. Chris, you're on the air with Bible Answers Live. Chris, maybe you have your phone muted. Chris, you there? Chris in Florida. Can you hear me? Chris, we're going to put him on hold. We're going to go talk to Robin, St. John's, Michigan. Robin, you're on the air with Bible Answers Live.
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0: Hi.
2: My question is from Zechariah chapter 14.
0: Okay.
2: And it's verse 4. So it's talking about Jesus standing on the Mount of Olives. And while this verse didn't seem to make sense, verse 2 didn't seem to make sense in context to the third, it doesn't seem to make sense in the context of the third coming. It's talking about half the city going into captivity, and then verse 18 discusses God punishing Egypt. So I'm missing where this, I thought this is the third coming, and then it's kind of also talking about maybe some sacrifices later in the chapter. So maybe you could clarify that for me.
0: I'll do my best. You've got roughly 4 apocalyptic prophets in the Bible. Daniel is one, Revelation is another, Ezekiel is one, and Zechariah is the other. They have these visions filled with symbols. The apocalyptic visions they see are not in chronological order. They don't give them that way. Now, when you're reading in Revelation, it is jumping from scene to scene to scene. And you see that happening, and there's actually a couple of things in Isaiah that are even like that, but in Ezekiel, Zechariah 14 is talking about the last days, but it's not all given in chronological order. When it says Jesus' feet stand on the Mount of Olives, many commentators believe that's at the time when he comes and the New Jerusalem settles into this vast valley that is formed. It does tell us in Revelation about a war that is raged after the New Jerusalem comes down. It says Gog and Magog are rallied against the people of God, and there's this big battle that takes place. That all fits in here with Zechariah, but what confuses some people is where it talks about that the houses are rifled and the women are ravished and half the city goes into captivity. This is what happened actually with the fall of Jerusalem to Rome. So you're seeing a combination of different prophecies in chapter 14. Whenever I see, to be very honest, whenever I see Zechariah 14, I think, oh, it's so hard to explain this whole chapter in 3 minutes. We try to budget about 3 minutes to answer a question, because it's a deep apocalyptic prophecy for several verses, and it jumps around. That's the best thing I can tell you, is that you have to read this in segments. Let me give you an example. Just for me to say that, you know the prophecy that you read in Isaiah where it says a woman will conceive, a virgin will conceive and bring forth a son, and you'll call his name Emmanuel. You go to Matthew. Matthew says that's a prophecy of Jesus. Well, go back to Isaiah. Read what it says before that and after that, and you realize it's also talking about a battle between northern Israel, Syria, and Judah. Matthew somehow, through the Holy Spirit, was able to lift that one verse right out of the rest of the dialogue and say this is a clear prophecy about the second coming. But you go back, read Isaiah, what's happening around that, and you can see that he's jumping around. That happens in some of the apocalyptic prophets.
2: Okay. That makes a lot more sense. The Isaiah comparison is good.
0: All right. Hey, thanks so much. I appreciate that. Thanks for your call, Robin.
2: Yeah, and I wish I could see a camp meeting this year, but I'll be working at Campus Bible as a counselor.
0: Oh, well, hey, we'll miss you there, but pray for our presentations. You take care.
2: I will.
0: Thanks.
2: Bye, Pastor Greg.
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0: All right, going to talk with Noah. Noah calling from Illinois. Noah, you're on the air with Bible Answers Live.
5: Hey, Doug. I love your daily devotionals. And my question is there any record of female angels in the Bible? And are they biblical?
0: Well, I don't think so. I got to say this carefully. There is one vision. You know, we were just talking about Zechariah, and I think there's one vision in Zechariah where it talks about these two women with wings. But it's a vision. It's not saying they're angels and the two women are carrying a basket and it's just a whole separate vision. You know, you got a leopard with wings too. So when you have one of these visions, it doesn't mean they're women angels. Now, here's my reasoning. It's very basic. What's one of the things that makes a woman different from a man? Well, her body is designed for procreation. Is that right?
5: Yeah.
0: I mean, you know, women have two or three different biological functions in their body men do not have. A woman's body is designed for birth and nurturing. And to say that there are female angels would suggest that angels procreate like humans. And Jesus emphatically said angels do not marry, nor are they given in marriage. God creates angels. Angels do not get married and have baby angels. So to say there are women angels, that creates a problem. There's no example in the Bible where it calls an angel a woman. It always says a man of God. It's always in the masculine terms.
5: It's kind of like in the end days, or in the new year, we'll be like the angels. Where we won't get married or procreate either.
0: Yeah, the earth is going to be filled with the redeemed. I don't know that we'll be having new marriages and new babies in heaven. That's, you know, that's what Jesus said. You know, I've seen lots of paintings where angels are depicted, lots and lots of them as women, because, you know, women are so nurturing. Now, there are things, you know, angels may protect children and do some nurturing things, but there's no example of women in angels. Can a woman appear can an angel appear in many different ways? Yeah. You know, angels suddenly appear. They can appear like a man and then later reveal they're an angel. The Bible says some have entertained angels unaware in Hebrews. So, you know, God can speak through a donkey. There's no limit to what an angel can do, but I don't see any example in the Bible of women angels. Now, you know, Amazing Facts produced a program called Cosmic Conflict, and where these angels have a war. And I wasn't there one day, and they had to get enough actors to act out this war. And when they couldn't get enough men, they started grabbing some of the women around there and said, here, can you be an angel? And so we got men and women angels. Yeah, it's not quite biblical. Anyway, hey, thank you so much, Noah, for your question. I appreciate it.
5: Oh, you're my pastor on YouTube.
0: Well, I'll have to wave at you next time.
5: It's nice to talk to you, Doug.
0: Thank you so much, Noah. I appreciate your giving us a call. And by the way, I do have a sermon you can read, you can watch on YouTube. You just go to the YouTube, type in Doug Batchelor Angels, and I've done some things where I talk about the truth about angels. Appreciate your call. All right, we're going to try, let me see here. All right, Chase is calling from Houston, Texas. Chase, you're on the air with Bible Answers Live.
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0: Evening, thanks for calling.
6: Thanks for taking my call. My question is in regards to Galatians 3:29. What is the promise that we are heirs to being Abraham's seed?
0: Well, you know, God says to Abraham, I think there's several promises. For one, God said to Abraham that in blessing I'll bless you. And so I think there's a blessing. He also promised, you've got like three different places where God renews the covenant with Abraham. One is he says, lift up your eyes as far as you can see, north, south, east, and west. This will be your land. Ultimately, God is going to create a new heavens and a new earth, and the meek will inherit the earth. The seed of Abraham, the spiritual seed of Abraham, people of faith, they will inherit the earth. So that would be another promise. The covenant of circumcision that God gave to Abraham, Moses and Paul basically say it's now circumcision of the heart that God wants, that we're born again. It's the new covenant. I will create, I'll put a new heart within you. I don't know if you're fishing for a particular answer. You're just really asking me if I'm, I don't know if I'm firing where your target is.
6: Well, I guess I was looking for some specific promise that was made to Abraham.
0: First one is Genesis 12, where God calls Abraham and says, come out, walk by faith, I will bring you to a new land. And it was basically being willing to separate from his whole known world and by faith follow the Lord. And then God says, I will give you this land. Abraham looked for a city that had foundations whose builder and maker was God. So he's really looking for the spiritual promised land. In the world, Abraham was a pilgrim his whole life. He dwelt in tents. But he's, you know, Jesus is going to build us mansions.
6: I see. That makes sense. That answers my question. I appreciate it.
0: And then one more, you know, one more that I shouldn't have left out. I think it's Genesis 22 when Abraham offers Isaac. That is one of the most striking examples of the faith of Abraham. He put his greatest treasure, his son, on the altar. And those who have faith in Christ are willing to lay down their lives, take up their cross, they'll sacrifice everything. Jesus said, if you love father, mother, sister, brother, houses, lands, son or daughter more than me, you're not worthy of me. And Abraham passed that ultimate test of faith by putting his greatest treasure on the altar for God. Of course, God gave it back. And, you know, Christ said, no man forsakes anything for me except he'll get 100 times more in this life and the world to come. God said to Abraham, because you have not withheld your son from me, in blessing I will bless you. And when we make that sacrifice, we receive that blessing of faith as well. That makes sense?
6: It does make sense. Thank you for your time.
0: All right, thank you very much, Chase. Appreciate your call very much. Let me see here. We're going to talk to Maylene in Fort Pierce, Florida. Maylene, you're on the air with Bible Answers Live.
7: Good evening, Pastor Doug.
0: Good evening.
7: I have a question about Daniel 12.
0: Okay.
7: For some reason, all these years I've studied the Bible and I never saw verse 11 and 12, I think, where it says 1,290 days and 1,335 days and something about the daily sacrifice stops and the abomination of desolation, and I don't understand any of that. I mean,
0: all right, well, I'll tell you what I'm going to do. I will give you a short answer. You've just picked a question that has the most time prophecies in it. Daniel chapter 12 has got three different time prophecies, 1260, 1290, 1335, and I almost need to give you a history lesson to answer that, because it's, you know, clearly a deep prophecy at the end of the book. And I have a lesson I'll send you, but let me give you a brief answer. Several times in Daniel's prophecies, Daniel chapter 2, Daniel chapter 7, Daniel chapter 8, and 11, and even part of 12, he talks about this great abomination power that will persecute God's people in the last days. It starts out with the Roman power that destroyed Jerusalem. They desolated the temple. And then it talks about a spiritual power that would sit in over the church of God, showing himself that he is God. He sits in the temple, meaning your body, your church is the temple of the Holy Spirit. This beast power, Christ said, when you see the abomination of desolation stand in the holy place, as written by Daniel the prophet. Christ tells us to read Daniel the prophet to find out about this abomination of desolation. And then Jesus said, whoever reads, let him understand. By the way, that's Matthew 24. So even Jesus refers back to this chapter, talking about a great period of apostasy and persecution that would come on God's people, both the Jews and the church. Let me send you a lesson that explains it. And it's a heavy-duty lesson. It's called, Who is the Antichrist? Because this is the power that Daniel's talking about.
7: Okay.
0: Would that be okay,
7: Millie? I understand about that. But I was wondering, does that verse 11 that says the...
0: From the time the daily sacrifice is taken away and the abomination of desolation set up?
7: Yeah, does that mean from one to the other it's 1,290 days, or is it...
0: Yeah, this is a prophecy that's saying from point A to point B. And if you want to know better what that represents...
7: Okay. So when did the daily sacrifices stop? Was that when the temple was destroyed in 70 AD, or was that something else?
0: You've got the literal sacrifices of Israel stopped. Well, it stopped the day that Jesus died on the cross. Remember, the veil was ripped and the curtain.
7: Well, yeah, as far as God was concerned, but the Jews kept it for a while.
0: Right. They continued sacrificing until the temple was destroyed in 70 AD. But I tell you what, let me send you that lesson called Who is the Antichrist? Anyone out there, if you want to understand this better, it's basically... it's a very clear lesson, but it's Protestant theology about the Antichrist power. And if you call the number 800-835-6747, we will send that to you, Maylene, or anyone else that would like a copy. Ask for Who is the Antichrist. Number again, 800-835-6747. I'm going to see if I can squeeze half a question in before we take our first break. Chris in Florida, are you on the air now?
8: Yes, can you hear me?
0: I can. Why don't you state your question, and let's see how far we get. I may need to finish your question after the break. What is your question?
8: About in Jeremiah 31, when Jeremiah talks about new covenant with Israel.
0: Yes.
8: Does it include Jesus in this covenant?
0: Absolutely. Matter of fact, Jesus is included in the old covenant. Nobody is saved without Jesus. Would you agree?
8: Yeah, of course, yes.
0: Anybody that's being saved. Now, the old covenant was when God said to the children of Israel, he gave them the Ten Commandments, and they said, all the Lord has said, we will do. See, the old covenant was based on their promise that we will do it. But most of them failed to do it. He said, I'll make a new covenant based on my promise. I will write my law in your heart, and I will put them in your minds. Hey, we've got to take a brief break, Chris. I hope you'll forgive us, and we'll come back to you after this. Listening friends, don't go anywhere. We just need to do station ID for our stations around the country. More questions on the way.
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0: Welcome back, listening friends. This is Bible Answers Live, and if you have a Bible question, you can give us a call at our studio, 800-463-7297. Pastor Ross has the night off, but we are taking your Bible questions, and so we're going to get back and talk a little more to Chris. Chris is calling from Florida, and you are asking a question about the New Covenant. Chris, did we get that covered for you?
12: Yes.
0: We have a book that deals with the New Covenant. We'll be happy to send you a copy of that if you like, and it just goes through what is the difference between the New Covenant and the Old Covenant. It's called Why the Old Covenant Failed. And would you like a free copy of that?
12: Yes, sure. Thank you.
0: Yeah, just call the you got one more part of your question?
12: Yes, because Romans 5:10 relates to it. Romans 5:10.
0: Okay.
12: That those outside of Christ, they are God's enemy, aren't they?
0: Yeah, well, Jesus said, if you're not with me, you're against me. Are you wondering about how does this relate to the covenant when it says those without Christ?
12: Well, because I would like to talk briefly about my Jewish friend who is like 92 years old and he never accepted Jesus as the Messiah.
0: So are you wondering if that means that any Jews that did not accept Jesus as Messiah, are they automatically lost? Is that your question?
12: Well, they will not be saved.
0: Well, I would be careful not to say that because, first of all, God looks on the heart, and there are people maybe that did not ever understand the claims of the gospel. They maybe did not understand the mission of Jesus. Let me give you an example, and this would be the scripture that I'd use, is if you look in Acts chapter 19, if you go there to Acts 19, I think it's the first few verses, it is. Paul is at Apollos. While Apollos is at Corinth, Paul goes through the upper course of Ephesus. He finds some disciples, and he says, did you receive the Holy Spirit when you believed? They said, we've not so much as heard whether there is any Holy Spirit. Now, these are disciples of John the Baptist. They didn't know about Jesus. He said, what were you baptized? John's baptism. And he said, Paul baptized with a baptism of repentance, saying the people should believe on him who was coming, that is on Jesus. When they heard this, they were baptized in the name of the Lord Jesus. Now, isn't this interesting? Here's some people. They were believers. They're disciples. They were maybe Jewish believers up in Ephesus. Paul looks upon them as saved disciples, but they hadn't heard about Jesus. And so there may be loyal believers in God that are walking in all of the light they have. We've got to be careful not to say that they're automatically lost if they haven't had the whole message preached to them. Jesus said, if you did not see, this is John chapter 9, you would have no sin, but now that you see, your sin remains. Sin is knowing to do good and not doing it. Even Apollos was out preaching the baptism of John the Baptist, preaching repentance. He hadn't heard about Jesus, and he had to get sat down by Aquila and Priscilla. Then he understood a lot more. So there are people, we can't judge how much a person knows. Thank you very much, Chris, and make sure and ask for that book on Why the Old Covenant Failed. And we're going to talk with Beacom that's calling from New Jersey. Beacom, you're on the air with Bible Answers Live.
13: Hey, how are you, Doug Pastor? How are you doing?
0: Doing great. And your question tonight?
13: Yeah, obviously there's been, you know, laws passed in Alabama and Missouri, the abortion ban. I was wondering, what does the Bible specifically say about abortion?
0: Well, you're not going to find the word abortion in the Bible because the practice was not, as such, is not addressed. What you do find in the Bible is that from the moment of conception, that was considered a child or a human. Some examples of that would be when Bathsheba discovered she was pregnant, And this is fairly early in the pregnancy because David still thought he had time to cover it up by getting her to sleep with her husband. So it must not have been very far along. See what I'm saying? She says, I am with child. She doesn't say I'm with some kind of fetal tissue. She looked upon it as a child. When Mary goes to visit Elizabeth, and Mary is now learned that she's pregnant with the Messiah. Elizabeth is pregnant with John the Baptist. It says, John the Baptist, Mary says, the child leaped in the womb at the tidings that you know, the mother of my Lord should come to me. Here, John the Baptist is still within Elizabeth, and he's responding joyfully at the proximity of the Messiah in Mary. And so, you know, it's almost like the two babies are communicating with each other. You know, life is sacred. If life does not begin at the point of conception, when you get all of the DNA of the man and the woman and they reform to the new individual, that embryo has all the essence of what that person's hair color is going to be, their blood type, their eye color, and a million other features. That's all right there in one cell at that point. So, you know, if we start saying, well, it's okay to abort a baby because it's only, you know, 5 months, basically what you're saying is because it's small, it's insignificant. You start thinking like that, and that would mean that you think that short people are less significant than tall people. You know, man is made in the image of God. A man and woman come together, they become one flesh, and they procreate in the image of God.
13: So a man and a woman who are married, you know, has to keep going until they can't have any more kids. I always wondered that, like, because the church always says, oh, you got to keep going until you can't stop.
0: Oh, you mean keep having children? No, that's a whole different question. Abortion is abortion is a different question.
13: Right.
0: Birth control is something separate. You know, there are a lot of methods of birth control that prevent conception. But once the baby is conceived, that is sacred human life. And once we go down the road of saying that we can decide whether or not we're going to protect or preserve human life, I think eventually you can start making some of the same decisions that were made in Nazi Germany, where you say these people are not significant. Human life must be treated as sacred. That's what the Bible says. So, but that's a different question than saying, is it okay to plan your families? I think Jesus said, you know, if you're going to build a tower, count the cost, as you know, first. So don't have a bigger family than you can support. And it doesn't mean every time that a man and woman come together intimately is only for the purpose of procreation. The Bible doesn't teach that either. You know, people continue to have intimate love, but they don't have to have children every time. And thank the Lord there are methods to avoid that.
13: Real quick, can I get in one more question, if you don't mind?
0: Yeah, real quick one, because we got people waiting.
13: Wouldn't you agree that we should have universal health care for people who can't afford a doctor? I mean, nobody should really have to die because they can't afford to see a doctor. Wouldn't you agree with that?
0: I would agree that in a prosperous country, now you're asking me as an American, I've been around the world where they just can't do universal health care because the governments are corrupt and bankrupt. But if you're asking me in our country, can there be some measure of health care for everybody? I would say that's the ideal. But to say that everybody deserves everything, I think you got to be careful, because let me just give you an example. Let's suppose that I smoke and I drink and I use drugs and I'm totally irresponsible with my health, but I want you to pay for all of the medication and operations that will result from my irresponsibility. Shouldn't I have some accountability for my choices?
13: Of course, yeah.
0: I think once you go down the road of saying that everybody should pay for everybody's health care, I think that needs clearer definition, because I think that the ideal is that you live in a country where either through some government support or some agency, people can get certain basics. But I don't think that you can promise everybody a Cadillac. You know what I'm saying? Yeah, I think we got to be careful going down that road. But now you're asking me kind of a political thing, and so I'm not any good at that. But thank you very much, Beacom. We appreciate your question. Who do we have lined up here? We're going to talk to Lori from Minnesota. Lori, you're on the air with Bible Answers Live.
14: Hi, Pastor Doug. I thank you for taking my call, and I want to let you know you've been a real blessing in my walk with Jesus. And
0: well, thank you.
14: Good evening.
0: Evening.
14: My question is, loved ones in heaven. So I have loved ones, and they don't love me back. What's your opinion on that?
0: You mean, will they be in heaven, or?
14: I know the answer, probably.
0: Well, you have people, you have family, you mean that you feel like you're not getting equal love?
14: Yeah.
0: Are there people in the world that sometimes don't love God?
14: Yes.
0: Does God love everybody?
14: Always.
0: Yeah. You know, God is love. Jesus wants us to have his spirit. One of the hardest things is to love people who don't love you back. And Christ made it pretty clear. He even wants us to love our what? Our enemies. It's not easy, but he wants us to love everybody. And in heaven, everybody in heaven is going to ultimately have God's spirit, and they're going to learn how to get along, or they won't be there. I hope I'm answering your question.
14: And that's about the best I came up with, too. It's been pondering me for about 3 years, and I finally called in to see what you said.
0: Yeah, well, yeah, you know, the essence is, John says, my little children love each other. And it's easy to love people that are lovable. It's a little more work to love those who aren't lovable, but God wants us to even love them, and it's a constant effort. Some people say, I don't go to church because the people are not always nice. Well, you need to go and love them anyway. You know, we all need to learn to love each other. All right, we're going to talk to Andrew calling from Kansas, I think. Andrew, you're on the air with Bible Answers Live.
15: My question is about, I have a friend who believes in the book of Enoch, and he says that he believes that Jesus came, man with women, birth giants, and he says that basically in 2 Peter 2:4, it talks about that God didn't spare the angels and he cast them to hell, and then during darkness changed, and he says that the angels of God were. And the ones that gave birth, the giants, the giants are the ones that are the evil spirits. So that's his argument against that. It was that Bible verse. I was wondering if you could shed some light on that verse.
0: I appreciate that, yeah. You know, some people take a verse in Genesis chapter 6, where it says, the sons of God saw the daughters of men, they were fair, took them wives of all they chose. And then they have these offspring that are giants. And they think those sons of God are angels. It doesn't say they're angels. You see, there were two groups of people in the world. Cain took his wife, one of his sisters, no doubt, and they went and they separated from Adam and Eve. Adam and Eve had other sons and daughters, you read in Genesis 5. Adam and Eve's next son was called Seth. They all remained true to God. They were called sons of God. They continued serving God. Cain and his family, they turned away from God. They were called the children of men. As long as they were separate, the sons of God were holy. But the sons of God saw that Cain had some beautiful daughters, and they began to intermarry. It's not talking about angels, because Jesus said angels do not marry. Angels are spirits. They do not procreate with humans. There's no example of that anywhere in history. That's sort of the Rosemary's baby concept, which is not true. You know, I have a book. I'll be happy to send you a free copy of that, Andrew, and it talks about the angels and the giants and the sons of God, and it's called Who Are the Sons of God? 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
17: Hi, blessings to you, Pastor Doug, and to all your viewers.
0: Well, thank you. Appreciate your calling in.
17: Well, I thank you. I have a question about the sanctuary, and it's actually it's a two-part question. One is, was there a hierarchy of priests? Of course, there was the high priest, but were there little priests underneath them? And then also, with all the lambs that the children of Israel brought in to be to the sanctuary for sacrifice, how in the world did they do that, like during Passover, where there were thousands
0: of sacrifices?
17: And they only did it between 9 and 3, I think.
0: Yeah, well, you can even look in, I think it's 1 Kings chapter 2. It talks about Solomon offered like 1,000 sacrifices, and you're thinking, wow, that's a lot of butchering going on. But they had a whole army of Levites that would help with that, and there were priests. The sons of Aaron were all from the tribe of Levi, but only the sons of Aaron could serve as priests or the high priest. Was there a hierarchy? Yes, it usually worked so that the elders, the fathers of the other priests, they would serve based on age and experience. That's the way it worked with Aaron and his sons. But during the Passover, they would sometimes enlist the help of the Levites. Only the tribe of Levi could do these things in the temple with the sons of Aaron. And they had an assembly line, is the only way to explain it, where people came in and they had all the priests lined up at different stations and they were stoking this altar with wood, and they were sacrificing. Not all the sacrifices were burnt. Some of the sacrifices they actually shared with the priests for food.
18: Oh.
0: Yeah, so it depended on what the sacrifice was. An example of that, where you see the priests actually got to eat some of the sacrifice, was you read in 1 Samuel, and you'll read about the sons of Eli. But you're asking some good questions. How did they pick priests? Well, there's always just one high priest. They had to be the son of Aaron. And it kind of went down through a family line. But thank you very much. Let's see here. We're going to talk to James. James is calling from Michigan. James, you're on the air with Bible Answers Live.
19: Hi, Pastor Doug. How you doing?
0: Good. Thank you.
19: I've got a question concerning Hebrews chapter 6, about starting about the fourth verse. I've never ever gotten a clear answer to my satisfaction, if they're talking about the unpardonable sin.
0: Let me read this for other people listening, James, okay? Because probably more than half of our listeners are on the road somewhere driving. It says in Hebrews chapter 6, verse 4, "For it is impossible for those who were once enlightened, and they've tasted the heavenly gift, and have become partakers of the Holy Spirit, and have tasted the good word of God and the powers of the age to come, if they fall away, to renew them again to repentance, since they crucify again for themselves the Son of God and put him to an open shame." And the question is this speaking of the unpardonable sin? Well, if a person reaches the point where it is impossible for them to repent, yes, it would be the unpardonable sin. But does this mean that people who were once saved and they backslide, they can't come back? No, it doesn't mean that. Because you get too many examples of people in the Bible, like the prodigal son, who was in the father's house. He backslid in a big way, but he repented and he came to himself and he came home. You've got David, who was obviously filled with the Holy Spirit. He was a child of God, and then he sinned terribly with Bathsheba and had Uriah murdered. But he repented and he came back. So this verse is not saying that a person who is once Spirit-filled cannot return if they've backslidden. Samson would be another example. Spirit-filled, but his closing prayer, God refills him with the Holy Spirit. So he must be saved. Matter of fact, Hebrews chapter 11 says that Samson's saved. What is this verse talking about? I think it's describing a person who is persisting in turning away from the best that God has to offer. You notice the words, enlightened, tasted the heavenly gift, partakers of the Holy Spirit, tasted the good word of God, the powers of the age. If they fall away, and this is basically saying if they reject, if they turn away, to renew them again to repentance. You know, once a person is just saying, look, God gave me the best he has to offer and I'm just not interested, it's so hard to renew those people to repentance again. They harden their hearts. Yeah, and that's why we need to be careful, not to play games with the Holy Spirit and to make sure we're listening to the voice of God when he calls us. If God convicts us about some sin in our life, we can't keep putting it off. That's the devil's favorite strategy. Well, we need to repent of those things. Praise God, lots of examples in the Bible of people who did backslide and they came back home.
19: Yes, there are.
0: So I hope that helps a little bit.
19: Yes, it does. It makes a lot of sense, and I appreciate your time.
0: Thank you very much. Appreciate your call, James. And that frees up another line if you have a Bible question.
20: What if you could know the future? What would you do? What would you change? To see the future, you must understand the past.
21: Alexander the Great becomes king when he's only 18, but he's a military prodigy.
22: 150 years in advance, Cyrus had been named. Rome was violent, they were ruthless, they were determined.
23: The gospel writers see his death as a fulfillment of salvation.
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0: Let's see who we're talking to next. I'll talk to Jesus in Chicago. Is it Jesus or Jesus?
2: Yes, it's Jesus.
0: Jesus, hi. You're on the air with Bible Answers Live. Your question tonight.
2: Hey, Brother Doug, thank you. I wanted to ask, how would I be able to have full assurance that Jesus is keeping the Ten Commandments through me every day?
0: Well, why are you wording it that way, that Jesus is keeping the Ten Commandments through you? Does that mean that, do you think that you can be knowingly breaking his commandments, but he's still somehow keeping it through you in an invisible way?
2: No, I would just like to, well, I see that Jesus tells us that if we love him, to keep his commandments. So
0: correct.
2: I just want to be making sure that every day I'm abiding in him and keeping his commandments.
0: Does an apple tree have apples because you call it an apple tree or because it is an apple tree?
2: Because it is an apple tree.
0: Correct. Does a Christian have Christian fruit because you call him a Christian or because the tree is changed?
2: Because the tree is changed.
0: So when we're born again, the Bible says if we abide in him, we live a different kind of life. Whosoever abides in him sinneth not. Now, if you say, oh man, I've sinned, I must not abide in him. It means if you're continuing to abide in him, it makes it difficult to sin. You will have the fruits of the Spirit. If you are focusing on Christ, Christ says in John chapter 15, abide in me, and you will bring forth much fruit. And so as we continue to take time every day in prayer, praying to him through the day, walking with the Lord, spend time in his word. If we by his grace are doing our best to share our faith with others as we have opportunity, Christ is going to live out his life in you. And you're going to see that sin is going to be, it's going to be painful to you because you don't want to hurt him. You're walking in his commandments. This is the love of God, that we keep his commandments, and his commandments are not grievous. That's what John tells us.
2: Okay.
0: So am I answering your question?
2: Okay. Thank you very much, Brother Doug.
0: Hey, thank you very much. Appreciate that, Jesus. And let's see, we've got time for maybe one more quick question. All right. Is it Leanne? California, first-time caller?
3: Linnell,
0: I'm sorry. And your question, we've got about 2 minutes.
3: Okay. I looked up the word Israel to see if it meant overcomer, because that's what I understood. But in fact, it means, Israel means a hole that light or air comes through. And El, of course, is God. So I'm wondering, where does the overcomer part come from?
0: Well, I think the word Israel, it means prince with God. The term overcomer is something that was really attached to the name Israel afterward, because Jacob would not let go. He prevailed with God. And God said, you know, from now on, your name is going to be called Israel, because as a prince, you have prevailed with me. You've wrestled. You would not let go. You claim the blessing. And so that was actually a definition that got attached to the name Israel after the fact. Can I give you another example of that real quick?
3: Yeah.
0: When you say somebody is ruthless, that typically means they have no compassion, right?
3: Yeah.
0: That's because of Ruth in the Bible is known as a compassionate person. To be ruthless is to be without compassion. Well, the name Ruth originally didn't mean that. It's some kind of other Moabite name. So, but because of her, the name took on a new definition. If I call a person Benedict Arnold, you're calling them a traitor.
3: So in Revelation, when it refers to overcomers, is that not synonymous with Israel? I didn't check that, so I'm not...
0: No, it is. Well, yeah, I think that spiritual Israel, they are made up of overcomers.
3: Right. Okay. All right. So why does...
0: I'm looking it up just real quick. I'm looking up the Hebrew definition, and Israel means he will be a prince with God, a contender with God. He strives with God, a soldier of God. This is a pretty thorough, it's the exhaustive Bible dictionary of names. By Cornwell, Judson, Smith, and Stillman. So, and that's the one I often refer to. But if you type that in, Israel does mean a prince with God, or an overcomer, a contender with God. And so everybody, it even is definition, an overcomer with God. All those who are overcomers in the New Testament, in Revelation, they They strive with God. They don't let go. I will not let thee go except thou bless me. I hope that's the prayer of everybody out there listening. Hey, we've run out of time for questions tonight. I hope you've been blessed by the program. I think you probably know we're only on the air because people like you appreciate it. They go to our website. They click. They help us stay on the air. God bless, friends. We'll talk to you next week.
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5: First Timothy 2. I exhort, therefore, that first of all, supplications, prayers, intercessions, and giving of thanks be made for all men, for kings and for all that are in authority, that we may lead a quiet and peaceable life in all godliness and honesty. For this is good and acceptable in the sight of God our Savior, who will have all men to be saved and to come unto the knowledge of the truth. For there is one God and one mediator between God and men, the man Christ Jesus, who gave himself a ransom for all, to be testified in due time. Whereunto I am ordained a preacher and an apostle, I speak the truth in Christ and lie not, a teacher of the Gentiles in faith and verity. I will therefore that men pray everywhere, lifting up holy hands without wrath and doubting. In like manner also that women adorn themselves in modest apparel, with shamefacedness and sobriety, not with broided hair or gold or pearls or costly array, but which becometh women professing godliness with good works. Let the woman learn in silence with all subjection. But I suffer not a woman to teach, nor to usurp authority over the man, but to be in silence. For Adam was first formed, then Eve. And Adam was not deceived, but the woman being deceived was in the transgression. Notwithstanding, she shall be saved in childbearing, if they continue in faith and charity and holiness with sobriety.
6: Jesus answered and said unto him, Verily, verily, I say unto thee, except a man be born again, he cannot see the kingdom of God.
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8: Now a look at your morning weather on Lafayette Christian Talk Radio. Partly sunny today with a high near 95 and lows around 78. Partly sunny with thunderstorms tomorrow with a high of 94 and lows around 79. For your Saturday, partly sunny with thunderstorms with a high near 92 and lows around 79. And for Sunday, partly sunny with a high near 94 and lows around 79. That's your morning weather on Lafayette Christian Talk Radio.
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10: From Christian News Radio Network, I'm Jim Miller. Russia launching multiple waves of missiles at Kyiv and other Ukrainian cities, prompting families to shelter in metro stations overnight. Poland scrambled fighter jets to protect its airspace as Ukraine warned of a massive attack being prepared by Moscow. President Trump warned Iran of strong U.S. retaliation after Iranian ballistic missiles targeting American forces in Jordan. U.S. defenses intercepted all incoming missiles. President Trump said Iran gonna get a beating if attacks continue. U.S. military has already launched new strikes on Iranian targets. A now familiar educational toy company in suburban Chicago is heading back to court to challenge a new round of Trump tariffs. News Nation's Sylvia Snowden.
11: The Illinois-based company helped win a Supreme Court case against an earlier set of tariffs earlier this year. Vernon Hills-based Learning Resources filed the suit Friday in the Court of International Trade. A second suit was filed by two other small businesses. Both suits target the administration's new tariffs, which hit 60 trading partners and cover 99% of all U.S. imports.
10: The new levies replace the tariffs struck down by the Supreme Court back in February. Southern Europe continues to battle catastrophic wildfires, with France evacuating thousands as flames burned an area four times the size of Paris. Three firefighters have died, more than 220,000 people displaced across the region. Dr. Anthony Fauci reportedly invoked the Fifth Amendment during a contentious Senate hearing yesterday, citing concerns that Republicans were attempting to trap him into statements that could be used for perjury charges. The move follows a Biden-era pardon intended to shield him from criminal exposure. Senate Republicans postponed a key vote on Todd Blanche's nomination for Attorney General after internal GOP conflict over a controversial $1.8 billion fund tied to January 6 participants. Delay puts the nomination in serious jeopardy. Director Christopher Nolan's hit movie, The Odyssey, continues to pack people into theaters. News Nation's Connell McShane takes a look at the movie's box office numbers as of yesterday.
12: $700 million is how much it's officially made at the global box office, but remember, it's only been in theaters 12 days. It's made that much, hasn't even opened in China yet, and a lot of people in China, which obviously is a huge market. So The Odyssey is now on track to be Christopher Nolan's highest grossing film that he has ever had. Opening weekend, $264 million globally. His best opening, Nolan, that he's ever had, and he's had some good ones. He's had two films cross the billion-dollar threshold, as a matter of fact.
10: Those two movies are 2008's The Dark Knight and The Dark Knight Rises from 2012. Well, sometimes we feel you just need a big lifter up today. Reminder, when you can't see the path, trust the God who made it. Faith isn't guessing, it's confidence in the one who already knows the outcome. Let the God of heaven shoulder today's burdens. From Christian News Radio Network, I'm Jim Miller. To hear this and other reports on demand, visit ChristianNewsRadio.org.
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14: Well, good evening to everybody out there, wishing all of you a blessed Sabbath. Hope all of you had a

want to encourage everybody to start attending their churches in person. And it's important to fellowship again and not allow this pandemic phase that we went through to change us so much that we stop attending church altogether. And so we're going to still be recording for our Friday nights and still coming to you here on the Friday night with our care group studies. And so please do join us there and do share your praises. But starting from May, we won't be having any more online services for the divine service time. Our churches actually do provide the live service for those that are DAC and SAC members and those that attend regularly. We do not open that up to the public, to everybody, as we have our church members and different young people preaching there online in our service as well. But I'm sure that most churches do have their online options already, as here in Malaysia, all the local churches have been asked from the mission for us to provide that service. So anyways, we're going to get into our study for this evening. Do share your praise. Would love to hear from all of you. But I'm just going to invite all of you to bow your heads with me as we pray first before we start our time together in the study of God's Word. Let's pray, shall we? Father in heaven, thank you so much that we can come and study your word now. We just ask for your Holy Spirit to please be with us and guide us and lead us into all truth, Lord, that we might discern the message that you have for us this evening. Lord, you've told us that your words are pure. And I just pray that as those words settle into our hearts that are written there, that you would purify our hearts as well with your word and with your Spirit. Thank you, O Lord, for this time, we pray in Jesus' name. Amen. Well, we are continuing our series on the Mount of Blessing, and we just finished Matthew chapter 5 last week. We're going to be starting in Matthew 6 this evening, and the title of our study is A Secret with God. And so let's start by going to our first text there, and we're going to go through the big passage here in Matthew chapter 6, just a few verses, pardon me, and we're going to then start dissecting and looking into these verses. Matthew 6, 1 through 4. Take heed that ye do not your alms before men to be seen of them, otherwise ye have no reward of your Father which is in heaven. Therefore, when thou doest thine alms, do not sound a trumpet before thee, as the hypocrites do in the synagogues and in the streets, that they may have glory of men. Verily, I say unto you, they have their reward. But when thou doest alms, let not thy left hand know what thy right hand doeth, that thine alms may be in secret, and thy Father which seeth in secret himself shall reward thee openly. So this word alms is repeated a lot throughout these verses, and not many people know what that word itself means. What does it mean? It just means good works or acts of pity or compassionateness. So Jesus tells us that when we do alms, when we do good works, we don't need to tell others about it. When we do it in such a way to be seen of others, Christ says that we don't have any reward from our Father in heaven. In context, what did Jesus teach us about? The last study, it was being perfect, right? But what does this all mean? It was about loving our enemies. We don't need to tell the world how good a person we are. We don't need to stand on the sidewalk and display our good works and how much we are helping those that are in need or that are poor. And then this was obviously a problem that Jesus had to address. Why? There was a group that was actually doing this. Verse 2 actually tells us this. Let's go back there. Let me show you. When thou doest thine alms, do not sound the trumpet as what? As the hypocrites do. So there were hypocrites that were doing this, but even then, that could be anybody, right? But yet it tells us that these hypocrites are where? They're in the synagogue. They were in the church. They wanted people to think highly of them, to praise them. These were religious people that went to church every single week. These were Christians. But let's be more a bit specific, right? When the Bible talks about hypocrites, especially here in Matthew, what does it also point to as well? Well, let's go to another passage

in Matthew chapter 23, verses 13 to 15. Who were the hypocrites that Jesus was referring to? But woe unto you, scribes and Pharisees, hypocrites, for you shut up the kingdom of heaven against men. For ye neither go in yourselves, neither suffer ye them that are entering to go in. Woe unto you, scribes and Pharisees, hypocrites, for ye devour widows' houses, and for a pretense make long prayer, therefore ye shall receive the greater damnation. And then verse 15, woe unto you, scribes and Pharisees, hypocrites, for ye compass sea and land to make one proselyte, and when he is made, you make him twofold more the child of hell than yourselves. We're not actually going to study these verses to see what they mean. Yes, there's a lot of meaning that is pregnant in these verses itself, but we're not going to go through all those details. The only thing that I want you to see that's repeated every single time in each verse is what? The word hypocrite. But not just hypocrite. It also points out a group of people there that we know certainly are in the church. It was who? The scribes and the Pharisees. The scribes and the Pharisees are classified as the hypocrites. And these people were certainly in the church. They were not just any churchgoer. They were the religious leaders of the day. And so, when we see the scribes and Pharisees, Jesus calls them a bunch of hypocrites. And seemingly what they were doing was pretentious. They weren't helping people because they felt compassion upon them and loved them. They weren't helping the poor and feeding those that were hungry and, you know, giving home to the homeless and doing all these things because they actually loved them. But they, according to what Jesus is saying, wanted to be seen by everybody. They wanted everybody to know that they were doing all these good works. They wanted to be praised by men. They wanted to be thought highly of and respected, I guess. And so they did all these things for the sake of what? Their reputation. You see? And you know, some of us, we might think, wow, are you serious? People actually do that out there? You're going to see that many of us are like this still today to a great extent as well. But the scribes and the Pharisees, look at their actual condition. Look at what Jesus actually says about them in Mark chapter 7, verses 5 and 6. Then the Pharisees and scribes asked him, why walk not thy disciples according to the tradition of the elders, but eat bread with unwashed hands? He answered and said unto them, well hath Esaias prophesied of you hypocrites, as it is written, this people honoreth me with their lips, but their heart is far from me. Do you see that? That word hypocrite is mentioned again, and the scribes and Pharisees are mentioned again in this passage. And they were going to Jesus. They were asking, look at your disciples. They're not washing their hands before they eat. They're transgressing the tradition that we have in our culture. And Jesus turned around and said, look, you hold your tradition so high that you actually transgress the commandment of God. They put their traditions so high that they stopped caring for people. They cared so much about the forms and ceremonies in the church that they lost sight of the sin and the meaningful situation for people to come and actually worship and enjoy that worship time together. And could it be that sometimes we have so many traditions, we have so many ceremonies, we come in such a way, maybe we dress in such a way to church, to be seen by men, and we hold our tradition so high that we forget the spirit behind it. Look, I'm not saying come to church in shorts and t-shirt and jeans and ripped jeans and just a polo top. I think we should still dress our very best. I still think that we should give God our very best. That's not a tradition. That's an understanding of the respect and the love and the adoration that we have for God.
Look, we should do our very best in these things and not say, oh, because of what Jesus was teaching, that we can let down our standards in any way. There are good traditions to have, but the problem with the scribes and Pharisees was they held their traditions so high that they didn't care about other people out there. They just wanted to be seen as pious. They just wanted to be seen like they were such holy men, that they were men that could be well respected, and maybe you can come and counsel with me and talk with me, and maybe you can make me your leader as well, you see? So they were doing things out of other ulterior motives, not for the love of men, not for the love of Christ or God. And so they were just these empty, hollow shells. They were upholding their forms like everything else that they had followed, and they wanted everybody to know it. But taking it a step further, look, do we actually do that today? Are we really like the scribes and the Pharisees? Are there really people in the church like this today? Well, probably more so, actually. You know, with the advanced age that we live in today, with Instagram, Facebook, TikTok, and all these other media streams out there, all these platforms that can just publicize our photos and our videos with just a click, many of us, we do that. It's not just traveling photos, but we like to tell the whole world sometimes about our good works, show the people what we're doing and how good a person we are. Granted, not everybody does that, but telling the world about our good works, it still is a problem in our churches today. We like to tell people what we're getting up to and how good we are, but you know what, friends? Jesus is telling us, don't even let your right hand know what the left hand is doing, and vice versa. The important question that we must ask ourselves is this: what is our motivation, our intention for publicizing our good works? What's the reason behind it? Why? Because Matthew chapter 5 actually talks about our good works for others to see. Yes, in Matthew 5, it actually does talk about this. Do you remember? We're going to look at it in a second. But yet in Matthew 6, Jesus says, don't tell. And so there seems to be like this contradiction. But is there really? Let's go back to Matthew 5, shall we? And verse 16. Let your light so shine before men, that they may see your good works and glorify your Father which is in heaven. Do you see that? We got to let our light shine. We got to let people know about our good works, because when they see our good works, they'll turn around and glorify our Father in heaven. So look, there is a publicity that we should have about our good works, it seems, that people should see it, right? But you see, what is the result? What is the result? That people would glorify our Father in heaven. It's not for the sake of self-glory. It's not for the sake of promoting myself and doing, showing people just simply what I'm doing. There has to be a reason why these good works are shown. But you know what? It's not like the good Christian, the righteous man and woman should go out and do all their works in public. No. The fact is, if you are a righteous person, you will do good works in public. It will be seen. It will be obvious. People will take notice of it. They will be able to see it with their own eyes. And when they're able to do that, the result is what? They will glorify God. But what are these hypocrites doing in Matthew chapter 6? What were the scribes and Pharisees doing? What was their motivation behind what they were doing? Do you remember? In Matthew chapter 6 verse 2, when thou doest thy alms, do not sound a trumpet before thee as the hypocrites do in the synagogues and in the streets, that they may have what? Glory of men. And you see, friends, there is the difference. The reason why some people do good works is not to glorify God. They want to take the glory to themselves. It has nothing to do with God at all. And so in Matthew 5, people see our good works, they glorify the Father. Matthew 6, they see our good works, they glorify us. And so the focus is wrong. The motivation and intention behind it is all wrong. Jesus wants all the glory to go to God. If not, it's better we keep it secret. It's better that we don't let other people know about it
at all. You see that? And so, what is your motivation behind why you take every photo that you take and why you publish it for everyone to see? What is the motivation behind the video that you take and put it on the internet for everybody to see? Is it for the glory of God, or is it for the glory of yourself, for the glory of man? And, you know, I guess sometimes we have to be careful about even the jobs that we take, because sometimes it is all about publicizing ourselves, taking all the glory to ourselves. And with that, I guess sometimes you talk about what? The good works and the models that are out there and people that are just flaunting their looks and all these sorts of things. What is the reason behind all of this? Yes, some people want to make a living and earn money on the internet, and you know, the more views and the more likes and the more followers and the subscribers that they have, the more money they'll earn. But really, friends, what is your motivation? What is the push behind all of this? Coming back to Matthew chapter 6 and verse 3. But when thou doest thine alms, do not let your left hand know what thy right hand doeth. What does it mean to not let your left hand know what your right hand is doing? Don't even let those that are closest to you to know what is being done. They'll find out in due time. But we don't need to go out of our way to tell them, oh, today I was doing this and I was doing that and I was doing this good work. That's why I'm late, or that's why I'm tired. We don't need to tell people our good works. We don't need to tell people how many pages of the Bible I've read today, or how many bowls I've served to the homeless, you know, bowls of food. We don't have to tell people how many sermons I've written, or how many sermons I've listened to, or, you know, how long I spent in my devotion. Friends, we don't need to publicize all these things. Why? If God is with us, it will be obvious that there is a power that accompanies us. What should we be looking for as a reward for our good works here in Matthew chapter 6? Look at this. In verse 4, that thine alms may be in secret, and thy Father which seeth in secret himself shall reward thee openly. Friends, we should long for the reward that comes from God and God alone, not from the praise of men. What is that reward? We actually don't know. When you look at Matthew 6, we don't know what that reward is. Jesus doesn't tell us what it is, but we're told that God will reward us openly. One day. Does that mean that we'll become famous today on this earth while we're living this mortal life? Maybe not, right? That reward may come at the second coming when we get to heaven. Then definitely everybody will know. It may not be now, you see. So what is the motive that drives you to do what you do? The good works that you have, what is the reason behind it? We must learn to give all the glory back to God. People don't need to see how much we sacrifice, what time we slept or how little we slept. They don't need to know how many hours you worked without getting paid, or how many people you fed. You see, many of us, we like words of affirmation. Yes, we do. But if we actually do a good work and don't get affirmation from someone, will you still continue to do it? That begins to show our intentions and motives, doesn't it? Do you still have the drive to do what you do in your good works when no one else actually knows about it? Then we begin to understand the stream from which all these good works spring forth. Is it for the glory of God, or is it for self-exaltation? We don't actually need all that affirmation, because why? The good work itself gives us all the good emotions, the good endorphins that make us feel good, knowing that we've done something good for somebody, not because someone is praising us. You know what I mean? It's important to know you're doing the right thing, but you know, you'll see as people react around you according to your works, what you do for them. When you feed the homeless, you don't need to feel good because someone praised you. Wow, you fed the homeless, good on you. All you need to do is look at the eyes of that homeless person and see how they react. And you'll see the gratefulness and the happiness, and just to see that they can be fed. Of course, there are some that come through with just a long face and just keep going, and you feel like, oh, no thanks from them. But that even then shows a motive, doesn't it?
Why are you doing it? Even if they don't thank you for the good works that you did to them, will you still do it? That's the question. But Christ, he's not done yet. He doesn't just talk about doing good works. What else does he talk about that we should be doing in private, our secret with God? Let's look at Matthew chapter 6 and verses 5 and 6. And when thou prayest, thou shalt not be as the hypocrites are, for they love to pray standing in the synagogues and in the corners of the streets, that they may be seen of men. Verily I say unto you that they have their reward. But thou, when thou prayest, enter into thy closet, and when thou hast shut thy door, pray to thy Father which is in secret, and thy Father which seeth in secret shall reward thee openly. Do you see that? In the same way that we shouldn't parade all our good works before everyone, Jesus is saying that we shouldn't do that with our prayers as well. It's the same principle. As we don't talk about our good works to everyone, let's make sure that our prayers are different as well. Now, look, does that mean that we should never pray in public? So public prayer at church is wrong, and praying in a group is wrong, and in the family, and between friends? Of course, we know that's not the case. But let's not pray 5-minute prayers when it comes to our food. Sometimes you like to pray for everything, our sins, the condition of the world, our studies, and then the food, right? But when we pray for food, let's just pray for food. We don't need to parade our prayers and make a show of our prayers. Let's not draw down in length. And let's not use all our emotion and big words just praying for food. Let's learn to just keep it simple and to the point. It's not a sign of humility to pray long and drawn out prayers. But friends, we got to learn to, yes, still pray and pray earnestly. But the bulk of the work of our prayers is never done in public. It's done behind closed doors in our closet. That's how secret Christ wants our prayers to be. And Jesus, once again, he identifies the hypocrite in regards to their prayers as well. We know that the hypocrites are already connected to the scribes and the Pharisees. Let's take a look at how the Pharisee prays, shall we? Now, this is a story, a parable. Jesus, he tells it in regards to the Pharisee. And look at this. Luke 18:10-14. Luke 18:10-14. Two men went up into the temple to pray. One a Pharisee and the other a publican. The Pharisee stood and prayed thus within himself. God, I thank thee that I'm not as other men are, extortioners, unjust, adulterers, or even as this publican. I fast twice in the week. I give tithes of all that I possess. And the publican, standing afar off, would not lift up so much as his eyes unto heaven, but smote upon his breast, saying, God be merciful to me, a sinner. I tell you, this man went down to his house justified rather than the other, for everyone that exalteth himself shall be abased, and he that humbleth himself shall be exalted. The prayer between or contrasting a publican's prayer and a Pharisee's prayer. How did the Pharisee pray? Well, first, he started by putting others down. God, I'm so thankful that I'm not like all these other people out there. I'm not glad that I'm not like the murderer, the liar. I'm glad I'm not like that publican over there, God. You see that? But he didn't stop there. He boasted about all his good works to God in prayer, standing at the street corner, obviously wanting everybody to hear about what he'd been doing. I fast twice a week, and God, I give tithes of all that I possess. Yes, I give money to you a lot. He was doing all these things to be seen and heard of men, that they might, wow, what a wonderful man. Son, you got to grow up to be like this sort of man, you see? He wanted the praise and the honor and all the glory. But yet, Jesus said that that Pharisee did not go down to his house justified. The publican did. All he did was pray a short, simple prayer. Didn't even lift up his face to heaven. And he said, God be merciful to me,
a sinner. The publican, pardon me, the Pharisee, he tried to take the glory of God to himself. He thought that his works merited him something. He thought that his works was what made him holy. And so that's why he was boasting about all that he was doing. He was not like this person, not like that person. He didn't do this, he didn't do that, but he did do this and he did do that. And he focused so much on his works and prayed out so loud and publicly just for people to see, boasting about who he was and what he did. Friends, let's not compare ourselves to others. And we don't have to parade our good works before people. And not only that, we don't need to tell God about our good works as well. Right? So even our prayers, they need to change. Jesus is saying, don't parade those prayers about your good works to everybody. This only becomes a necessity, you know, when our heart is empty. Then we're looking for things to fill our hearts, and it's the praise of men and not God's glory and his character in us. When our hearts are empty, friends, this is why we start praying a different way. We start looking at our works a different way. We care about what people think about us and our good works. We don't care about what God thinks because we're not spending time with him. You see, the Pharisees, they were just like this. Look at Matthew 23 and verse 27. Jesus says, "Woe unto you, scribes and Pharisees, hypocrites! Why? For you are like whited sepulchres. You like those to appear beautiful outward, but are within full of dead man's bones and of all uncleanness." You see, friends, the reason why the scribes and the Pharisees focused so much on their outward works, that they wanted to show people how pious they were in their prayers and boasting even when they were praying, is because inside they were empty. Inside, they had nothing there. They didn't have God. They didn't have his love. They didn't have his character. They were empty inside, and so they wanted something else to prop them up and to fill their hearts and fill their heads more like than anything else. And so they were boasting. They were trying to show people their great works and their good works and how good they were and how pious they were, when in fact they weren't pious at all. And it seems like their works didn't show it, but yet it did in some sense. But yet they had all these quote-unquote good works, but it wasn't satisfying. It was pointing in the wrong direction, not to heaven, but to self. You see that? And so, friends, God looks on the heart. We don't need to make a show of our good works or make these long, pretentious prayers and open prayers at a public at the street corner. It doesn't merit us any favor from God at all. Jesus says, you pray in secret. You pray in your closet. God will reward you openly. You do your good works in secret. I will reward you openly, he says. But lastly, coming back to Matthew chapter 6, look at this. Jesus taught one more lesson about prayer. Verse 17. But when you pray, use not vain repetitions as the heathen do, for they think they shall be heard for their much speaking. Christ told us, he taught us not to use vain repetitions. What does it actually mean to pray with vain repetition? What does the word vain repetition mean? It means a proverbial stammer. It means to stutter or to talk tediously, meaning you're wearing people out by talking and going on and on and on and on. So look, first, we got to learn to speak properly. We must not stumble over our words. And maybe some of us, when we first start to learn how to pray, we should write our prayers out so that we can overcome the feeling of nervousness when we're in public, and so we're not repeating phrases over and over again. So in that way, you can look at vain repetition. But the second meaning of that vain repetition was talking tediously, wearing people out by your incessant and talking too much prayer. So when we pray with vain repetition, not only prayer that is repeated without meaning is bad, but we shouldn't have all these long and drawn out prayers. Friends, look, the time to pray long is in the closet, in private, when you're at home, in your room, behind closed doors.
That's the time to get on your knees and pray a long time. That's the time to be there for 20, 30 minutes. That's the time that you can say whatever you want in between you and God, and it doesn't matter because it's all between you and God and no one else. That's the time that you can pour out your heart to God and tell Him about your burdens, tell Him about your sorrows, tell Him about your joys.

0: This is the time to do it. We don't need to have these long and drawn out and tedious, incessant prayers in public. We don't need to make a show of it. We don't need to make all this flowery language. We don't need to keep going on and on and on. And I hope that you don't feel like I'm going on and on and on, but I hope you understand that in public, we don't need to make a show of piety. It's okay to have short prayers. It's okay to just say, thank you, Lord, for the food. Please bless it in Jesus' name. Amen. Yes, 10 seconds. It's okay. Sometimes we feel like, oh God, you can only be with us if I pray for 30 seconds at the least. And you know, 30 seconds doesn't sound like a lot, but I'm telling you, it does not pass very quickly. It goes on and on. And then when you begin to hear people shuffle their feet or begin to sigh, you know you've gone on for too long already. Jesus says, don't make vain repetitions. Don't have to be long-winded. Don't have to pray all these tedious prayers. Before we stop here, though, even as we've gone through these two things about having good works that are secret, you don't need to tell anybody, and also praying in secret, there's one more thing, actually, that Jesus does tell us we should do in secret. And do not let anybody know what it's all about. What is it? Matthew chapter 6, 16 to 18. Jesus says, moreover, when ye fast, be not as the hypocrites. We know that already. The Pharisees and the scribes, right? Why? They're of a sad countenance. For they disfigure their faces, that they may appear unto men to fast. Verily I say unto you, that they have their reward. But thou, when thou fastest, anoint thy head and wash thy face, that thou appear not unto men to fast, but unto thy Father which is in secret. And thy Father which seeth in secret shall reward thee openly. Friends, when we fast, we should do it in secret. Don't be like the Pharisees. They disfigure their faces. Oh, I'm so tired. I'm so hungry. I can't join for this. I can't do that. I guess that's what they were doing in my imagination, right? They were having these sad faces because they were so hungry. And friends, no one feels good when they're hungry. Definitely. But Jesus is saying, when you fast for a reason. Yes, not just fasting because you want to lose weight. But when you fast, you couple it with prayer. You're praying for something important. You're praying for someone maybe who is going through some sickness. Maybe you're going through some sorrow. Maybe you're fasting because you need to know God's will for your life. Something important or some important decision that you're about to make. And so when we fast, Jesus says, wash your face, freshen up. Don't look like you haven't eaten for 10 hours. Just learn to look like you're normal and happy, and that everything is okay. You don't need to go out of your way to tell people you're fasting. You don't even have to tell, oh, why aren't you eating? Oh, I'm fasting because I need to pray really hard for something important. You don't need to do that. You just say, oh, it's okay. I don't feel like eating right now. You don't have to explain to everybody the whole situation. Just fast in secret. Don't need to let people know. Don't need to go to the front of the church and pray there while everyone is standing there. And it's like, I'm fasting, don't disturb me, I need to pray. No, we can go off to the corner, go into a room, go into the closet, fast secretly. And when the Father sees us in secret, He will reward us openly. We don't need to announce it to the whole world. We got to let our works be in secret to God. Our good works, our prayers, and our fasting. And when God rewards us openly, that really is the reward of the Christian, to know that your prayers and your fasting has been answered. So often we don't do the things that are needed to be done in secret. We don't do it. And we're not praying. We're not fasting. Yes, we're doing works, but these works now become skewed because God is not in the midst of it. We're not committing everything to Him, that we're doing these things to be seen of men. But you know, when God pours out His blessing, friends, that's the biggest sign. This is the biggest sign to us personally, to know that God is with us. that He sees our fasting, that He hears our prayers. Just like the disciples in Acts chapter 1 and chapter 2, when they were praying and they were seeking God for 10 days straight in the upper room, 120 of them, they came together and they were praying, and I'm sure they were fasting to some extent, and God rewarded them openly. He didn't make them famous, no. God poured out His Holy Spirit upon them. And when Peter preached and all the apostles got up to preach, 3,000 were pricked in their hearts and converted and baptized in that day. That was the reward the apostles got, to know that God was hearing their prayers and seeing their good works in a sense. All the fasting that they were doing, all these things were done behind closed doors. Friends, God wants us to be lights of the world today as well. He wants us to pray. He wants us to do good works. He wants us to fast. Why? So ultimately, all the glory will go back to God. Let us learn to do these things in secret. And for us, some of us, let us just learn to start doing them. It is so important in the finishing of the work, to the preaching of the gospel. If we do all these things, God would baptize us with His Spirit today. He would empower us. He would help us to have victory over sin. He would give us the wisdom needed for every task, not just for self-glorification. Oh God, I need to pass this exam. Oh God, I need to find a job or figure out this problem in my work. No, it's not just for temporal reasons, but that all the glory might go back to God again. And so friends, let us learn to submit everything to God. Let us learn to do in secret what needs to be done in secret. And at the end, as our works shine out, it will be seen of all men. They might see our light. They might feel the influence of the salt. And they will turn around and give all the glory back to God. Friends, may God's power and His Spirit accompany you today. Be have a greater desire and a vigilance to go back and pray and really fast and seek God with all our hearts, that His blessing may rest on us today. Not simply because we want to be more rich or live a more comfortable life or just pass our exam so we can get top marks in our schooling. No, friends. But that we might be a blessing. That God's blessings might be poured out upon us so that we can be an even greater blessing, just like Abraham was, as God wanted him to be at the very beginning. Friends, let's be that light of the world today, but let's allow God to light the fire in our hearts behind closed doors. Would you pray with me as we ask God to help us not just to see the importance of His Word? I believe we see that importance, but that we would give Him an opportunity by taking aside some of our time, maybe even this evening, after you've finished watching this, that we would get on our knees and spend a bit more time there and say, God, teach me how to pray. Help me to understand what it really means to pray and to seek You with all my heart. Let's bow our heads, shall we? Father in heaven, Lord, I thank You for Your Word. I thank You that Christ, He helped us to see that the Christian life isn't about going to church, isn't about doing all these good works that are important, but it's spending time with You in secret. Not at church to hear a sermon and to hear someone else pray, but that we might learn how to pray, that we might learn how to walk with You as Enoch did of old. Lord, please teach us what it really means to pray and to fast and do the good works that You want us to do today, that we might be a blessing and not just hold all the blessings for ourselves, but that we might bless others around us as well. So Lord, please continue to guide my brothers and sisters. Help us to pray more earnestly behind closed doors, especially on the Sabbath. Thank You, O Lord, and we just surrender our lives again into Your hands today, for we pray in Jesus' name. Amen. Friends, thank you for joining us this evening. Hope you were blessed by the message. May we learn to pray evermore, learn to spend more time on our knees with God, especially on this blessed Sabbath. God bless all of you, and we'll see you next time. Goodbye for now.
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2: Carrie Casey, CEO of the National Center for Fathering, is scared for your kids, and he's worried that you might not be. It's good you're here for today's father.
3: I noticed a certain philosophy growing among parents in our country, and I must say it scares me. Parents may think they're being wise or enlightened, but I would say it's almost cowardly. It sounds like this. Well, I don't want to put pressure on my kids to try and influence their beliefs. They have to develop their own faith, right? I don't want to ram it down their throats. When they look at things closely, they will pick up what I believe just by watching me. Now, I can try to make those comments sound convincing, but you can probably tell my heart was... Let me say that a father who thinks that way is practically betraying his children. It's like saying, I'll teach my children how to tie his shoes and brush his teeth, but I won't teach him about God. That's too important. He needs to figure that out on his own. Sounds crazy, doesn't it? Better reasoning tells us that the more important something is, the more we need to make sure our kids understand it. We don't teach them how to walk, then turn them loose to discover how to cross a busy street on their own without any directions or warnings. What can be more important than what we believe about right and wrong? About how we got here and why? About what the ultimate purpose of our lives should be. If we found the reality of God's love and grace in our lives, how can we not desire the same for our own children? We bend over our baby's crib and whisper, I love you. Our faces and our voices bring comfort. So then, why wouldn't we add, God loves you too? How can we teach our kids to nourish their bodies and minds, but never tell them how to nourish their souls? Why would we talk to our children about how to make their way in this day and age and not tell them about the wonders of eternity? Dads, we can't leave our children to discover faith on their own. If that's your way of thinking, then I would challenge you to dig deeper yourself and to work out your own salvation with fear and trembling, as the scriptures say. Passing on our faith is one of the highest callings in life, and we can't give our children what we don't have ourselves. This is Carrie Casey for Today's Father.
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5: The world originally created by God was perfect in every respect. However, among the consequences of sin mentioned in Genesis chapter 3 are the thorns and the thistles, which make man's agriculture more difficult. And we could certainly classify insect pests in the same category as noxious weeds. However, God did not leave us without earthly solutions to these problems. Modern agriculture has relied largely on powerful herbicides and insecticides to protect crops from pests. At the same time, God's design of nature has always included more natural, less toxic ways of controlling pests. Modern science is learning how to use the same method God uses to control insects. The spined soldier bug, also known as the stink bug, is one of God's natural controllers of insect pests. The stink bug eats over 100 different kinds of insect pests, including some of the worst, such as the cotton bollworm and the gypsy moth. Researchers have found that spraying a crop with natural attractants produced by the stink bug serves as a call to dinner. Stink bugs naturally move in and begin devouring harmful pests without damaging the crop. And since the stink bug's attractant is a naturally produced chemical, it does no harm in nature before it breaks down. Our Creator's solutions to problems are always better than ours. You can learn more about His solutions to your problems, including the problem of sin, in the Bible.
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7: This is Max McLean. What was Pilate's responsibility in Jesus' crucifixion? Listen to the Bible from John 19. Then Pilate took Jesus and had him flogged. The soldiers twisted together a crown of thorns and put it on his head. They clothed him in a purple robe and went up to him again and again, saying, "Hail, King of the Jews!" And they struck him in the face. Once more, Pilate came out and said to the Jews, "Look, I am bringing him out to you to let you know that I find no basis for a charge against him." When Jesus came out wearing the crown of thorns and the purple robe, Pilate said to them, "Here is the man." As soon as the chief priests and their officials saw him, they shouted, "Crucify! Crucify!" But Pilate answered, "You take him and crucify him. As for me, I find no basis for a charge against him." The Jews insisted, "We have a law, and according to that law, he must die because he claimed to be the Son of God." When Pilate heard this, he was even more afraid, and he went back inside the palace. "Where do you come from?" he asked Jesus, but Jesus gave him no answer. "Do you refuse to speak to me?" Pilate said. "Don't you realize I have power either to free you or to crucify you?" Jesus answered, "You would have no power over me if it were not given to you from above. Therefore, the one who handed me over to you is guilty of a greater sin." From then on, Pilate tried to set Jesus free. But the Jews kept shouting, "If you let this man go, you are no friend of Caesar. Anyone who claims to be a king opposes Caesar." When Pilate heard this, he brought Jesus out and sat down on the judge's seat at a place known as the stone pavement, which in Aramaic is Gabbatha. It was the day of preparation of Passover week, about the sixth hour. "Here is your king," Pilate said to the Jews. But they shouted, "Take him away, take him away, crucify him." "Shall I crucify your king?" Pilate asked. "We have no king but Caesar," the chief priests answered. Finally, Pilate handed him over to them to be crucified. From John 19. Listen to the Bible. It's great for the soul.
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12: You can't talk about the importance of preventive medicine in America today without hitting the subject of cigarette smoking. As I've said so many times, it's the worst health hazard in the world today. And yet, still, some 50 million Americans are smoking. It's about the same as we had 20, 25 years ago, the absolute number. But what's happened, though, is millions of Americans have quit smoking. Millions of Americans have started smoking, particularly our teenagers. I wish they'd understand that. Some 80% of people that smoke start smoking before 18 years of age. And you teenagers, be aware that you're being targeted with advertisements by the tobacco industry. Don't fall victim to advertising, because teenagers start smoking for various reasons. Number one is because of peer pressure. And number two is because of successful advertising. Those are primary reasons that children start smoking, then they find it's almost impossible to quit. So again, the important point, don't start. But if you're smoking, quit. Particularly if you're a young woman or woman of any age in her pregnancy. I want to talk about that in the next segment.
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14: Many a time have they afflicted me from my youth. May Israel now say, many a time have they afflicted me from my youth. Yet they have not prevailed against me. The plowers plowed upon my back. They made long their furrows. The Lord is righteous. He hath cut asunder the cords of the wicked. Let them all be confounded and turn back that hate Zion. Let them be as the grass upon the housetops, which withereth afore it groweth up, wherewith the mower filleth not his hand, nor he that bindeth sheaves his bosom. Neither do they which go by say, the blessing of the Lord be upon you. We bless you in the name of the Lord.
15: After this manner, therefore, pray ye, Our Father, which art in heaven, hallowed be thy name. Thy kingdom come, thy will be done in earth as it is in heaven. Give us this day our daily bread, and forgive us our debts as we forgive our debtors. And lead us not into temptation, but deliver us from evil. For thine is the kingdom, and the power, and the glory forever. Amen. Therefore, all things whatsoever ye would that men should do to you, do ye even so to them.
16: 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Look, I can take that situation you've built into a mountain, and I can bore a tunnel through it in a matter of seconds. 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You don't have because you don't ask. 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
19: Now a look at your morning weather in Lafayette Christian Talk Radio. Partly sunny today with a high near 95 and lows around 78. Partly sunny with thunderstorms tomorrow with a high of 94 and lows around 79. For your Saturday, partly sunny with thunderstorms with a high near 92 and lows around 79. And for Sunday, partly sunny with a high near 94 and lows around 79. That's your morning weather on Lafayette Christian Talk Radio.
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23: Can the person have a perverted appetite for food? Yeah, can a person be a glutton? Same thing with the desires for sex. Everything good that God has made, the devil has sought to corrupt. We're continuing with our series talking about these laws of love and liberty. And today in particular, we are on commandment number 7. Some of you, if you know your Bibles and if you learned this growing up and going to church, you know what that is. It's only 4 words. Sometimes people leave one of those words out. Thou shalt not commit adultery. You know, it's possible to be distracted to death. That's right. I understand every year that around North America, probably in many parts of the world, that the casualty of deer spikes. Just in Illinois, for instance, they report more than 17,000 deer die each year after being struck by motorists and cars. Most of the time it's in the fall. Do you know why? That's when the bucks are going through the rut season. They are preoccupied with mating. And because of that preoccupation, and they become so concerned about their territory, and they can become so concerned about other bucks, they'll get engaged in either fighting another buck or following a doe, and they don't even care if a semi's coming down the road. And they get to where they are distracted to death. Unfortunately, this problem does not just happen with deer. And it doesn't just happen with bucks. It happens with human bucks and does. They can become so preoccupied with the opposite sex that it becomes spiritually fatal. And you can find the record of this in the Bible. Of course, the command, Exodus 20:14, thou shalt not commit adultery. What is adultery? Definition, and there's a distinction between the word adultery and fornication. They both fall under the seventh commandment. Adultery is voluntary sexual intimacy between a married person and a partner other than the lawful spouse. Whereas fornication is sexual intercourse between partners who are not married to each other. And both are clearly forbidden in the Bible. You can find, for instance, in Galatians 5:19, now the works of the flesh are evident, which are these: adultery, fornication. Right there he makes a distinction, doesn't he? Adultery, fornication, uncleanness, lewdness, and that's talking about obscene behavior. Dirty jokes is lewd behavior. 1 Corinthians 6, verse 9 and 10, do you not know the unrighteous will not inherit the kingdom of God? Do not be deceived. Neither fornicators, or idolaters, nor adulterers, nor homosexuals, nor sodomites will inherit the kingdom of God. And I want to include, so that people don't lose hope, and such were some of you. Paul writes to the Corinthian church. They had all kinds of problems there, not only with homosexuality, but with fornication, with adultery. And then Paul goes on to say, and such were, past tense, you. But you've been washed, you've been sanctified, you've been cleansed through power of God. And so as we talk about this subject, as with the other sins, you know, when we talk about the Ten Commandments, none of them are called the unpardonable.

0: soul. It not only has sometimes physical ramifications and social ramifications, it definitely has spiritual ramifications. Keep in mind, marriage was part of God's perfect plan. It had nothing to do with redemption. It was a sacred ordinance of God when we had a perfect world, and it is still part of His perfect plan. Marriage doesn't have to do with being saved because man had not fallen yet when God introduced marriage. It's something that is holy because it existed before there was even sin in the world. And when we're invited to participate in marriage and we make these covenants, it's not just a promise, it's a covenant with another person before witnesses in the presence of God. So, God has made marriage, it's part of His perfect plan, and He has created us with a desire for the opposite sex, partly to procreate. You know, if it wasn't for that sexual desire, virtually none of us would be here. Isn't that right? And if it wasn't for hunger, you probably wouldn't be here also. God gave you the desire to hunger for food or you would eventually die out. And He also planted within us this healthy, holy desire for sex that, governed by a sanctified mind, is a good thing. Sex, the devil invented. We got to be careful to not communicate that. Sex is a beautiful thing. The way, when you think about it, how two people come together through an act of love and embrace, and they are able to reproduce another person. It's a beautiful thing in the context that God has designed. But the devil has succeeded in making it ugly and dirty, and the devil can warp and pervert everything that God makes. Can the person have a perverted appetite for food?
1: Yes.
0: Yeah, can a person be a glutton? Same thing with the desires for sex. Everything good that God has made, the devil has sought to corrupt, including marriage and that institution and those desires. But those desires must be restrained, just as with the desires for food. If they're not, there are consequences for that. The Bible tells us in Hebrews 13:4, marriage is honorable among all and the bed undefiled. But fornicators and adulterers, God will judge. Genesis 2:18, the Lord God said, it's not good that man should be alone. I read that to you already. 1 Corinthians 7:9, it says that if a person cannot exercise self-control, they should marry, for it's better to marry than to burn with passion. You know, I've got a quote here from C.S. Lewis. He says, either marriage with complete faithfulness to your partner or total abstinence, those are the only options for the believer. And you can't be making excuses. Well, I'm single. God doesn't expect me to just be abstinent. And so I'm going to go out and hire a prostitute, male or female. I mean, that's where that logic will take you. God expects us to use self-control. Did Jesus? Do you think that Jesus wasn't tempted in all points as we are? The Bible says He was. But He lived a holy life. And so can we. When you're a Christian, old things pass away, all things are made new. Now, I'm taking this little rabbit trail to just reinforce the principle that everybody that is human is going to be tempted. And the devil is even going to tempt people within good Christian marriages to think things they shouldn't think. Don't fall for the idea that you are a victim and you are helpless and you can't make choices. Everybody can make choices. People who fall into adultery usually have made a series of choices. They are first usually stepping over the line to becoming too friendly or too familiar. Very rarely does it happen just suddenly, unexpectedly. People little by little start opening the door to a forbidden relationship, and they start making friends with the opposite sex while they're married. And they start becoming intimate and sharing intimate details. And they say, oh, but you know, he just makes me feel so good. And then I go home and my husband is so crabby and mean and unappreciative. And this person is so nice. And the devil will start getting you to make these comparisons and excuses. And you could even convince yourself, you know, I think the Lord is leading me in this. I know the Bible says one thing, but in my spirit. People confuse a lot of things for the spirit. Too much pizza can make you think the Spirit is leading you. And just, so, you know, if it's not in the Word, friends, don't fall for that. God's Spirit is never going to lead contrary to God's Word.

0: Amen. You know, one of the ways we learn how to be Christians is through loving the Lord and loving each other. The Bible says you got to love the Lord and love your neighbor. Who can be more a closer neighbor than your spouse? How can you say you love God who you can't see when you can't love your spouse that you've made a covenant with? And if the Bible tells us to love our enemies, then what excuse do you have for not loving your spouse?
1: 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It's now easier than ever for you to study God's Word with amazing facts, wherever and whenever you want. And most important, to share it with others.
0: Now, there are Bible grounds for divorce. What does Jesus say? If you have your Bibles, you go to Matthew 19, verse 9. I say to you that whoever divorces his wife, except for sexual immorality, and marries another, commits adultery. I know, even as I speak about this, a lot of people here, statistically, 40% of even practicing Christians that are marriable age or have been married have experienced that. And so we're not here to condemn. We're here to tell you what the Bible says and that we're to be Christians. The biblical grounds for divorce, and by the way, if there has been marital infidelity, if there has been sexual infidelity in a marriage, it doesn't mean you have to get divorced. There can still be forgiveness and healing. Have you read the book of Hosea? Or even after his wife was unfaithful? And by the way, we're the bride of Christ, the church, and has the church been unfaithful? Look at the history of Israel. So often they went after other gods and he would forgive them and bring them back again. And so can even this be healed and this be forgiven? Yes, it can. And so you look here in Malachi chapter 2, verse 16. God of Israel says that he hates divorce, for it covers one's garment with violence, said the Lord of hosts. The reasons for remarriage biblically is if your spouse has died, Paul talks about that. If the marriage covenant has been violated through adultery, and if there's any hope of reconciliation, if there's any redeemable qualities, the best thing that you can do as a Christian is save the marriage. Starting over is tough. And sometimes you might have grounds for separation, and we'll talk about that in just a moment. And you know, at some point, if the church is not going to be the place where God says, here is the line of what's appropriate, and this is a covenant, and it's important, and it means something, then where in our culture can we look? Tell me. If it's not going to happen in the church where you're going to draw a line and say, marriage is sacred, it is holy, it is to be preserved, even if it means at the inconvenience of some, this institution must be carefully guarded. If not at the church, then where? Where are we going to go? Television? Where one guy's got four wives? Where are we going to go to exalt marriage to the holy place where it belongs? It's here, isn't it? It's in God's Word. It's in the church. And so this is the ideal. Now, marriage is not just, or adultery is not just something that is revealed in an action. Jesus also teaches us that adultery can happen in an attitude, right? Matthew chapter 5, verse 27, you've heard it said by them of old, you shall not commit adultery. When he says them of old, he's actually quoting himself in the Ten Commandments. But I say to you that whoever looks at a woman to lust for her has already committed adultery with her in his heart. Now, if a person thinks a lustful thought, and if you can prove your spouse has thought a lustful thought, and since Jesus says they've committed adultery in their heart, do you now have grounds for divorce? What do you say? You want to answer? Anyone venture? Bold enough? No. Because there is a difference between a thought and an act. Think about this for a minute. If you think about murder, can you be executed according to our government? No. Because a person thinks a murderous thought doesn't mean they are a murderer, and they're not going to be prosecuted as a murderer because they think a thought. Now, if you conspire, if you get the tools and the weapons and you're going to plan it, yes, that's a different story. But thinking a thought is not the same as doing it. And I've had some people who said to me, Pastor Doug, I may as well go ahead and do it because I'm thinking about it. And Jesus said, if you think about it, it's the same thing. No, he doesn't say it's the same thing. He's trying to show you that he not only wants us to keep the seventh commandment and not literally commit adultery or fornication, he's trying to tell us, I want you to do it in your heart as well. Because if you're keeping the commandment in your heart, you will keep it in your marriage. And I want to remind everybody, especially our young people or any singles here, the seventh commandment is not just for married couples. Seventh commandment is for everybody because that covers the subject of fornication. And that's any kind of sexual activity outside of marriage. And so we're all called to holiness. He says, blessed are the pure in heart, they will see God. He wants us to be pure in our hearts. So Jesus wasn't saying, well, you're thinking it, you may as well do it. He's saying, if you'll be saved in your heart, if you let me recreate your heart, you won't have to worry about the letter of the law because you'll be keeping the spirit of the law. You'll automatically keep the letter of the law when you keep the spirit. Isn't that right? Don't you have to first think it in your heart before you act it out? And let's face it, in the world, people treat sex like shaking hands. That's not the way it is with Christ. The Bible hasn't changed. Yes, our culture has changed, but the truth has not changed. Jesus said, I am the Lord. I do not change. What needs changing is we do. God's church needs to start being a light on a hill and showing the world what holiness looks like. And that means in our lives and in our homes and in our marriages. Peter, describing his age, and it's not much different from ours, Peter, 2 Peter chapter 2, verse 14, having eyes full of adultery that cease from sin, enticing unstable souls. You notice it starts with a look, and that lingering look, did it get David in trouble? Proverbs 9:17, stolen water is sweet, and bread eaten in secret is pleasant. People think, well, it was a secret rendezvous. No one will know. Solomon goes on to say, but he doesn't know the dead are there, and that her guests, speaking of a harlot, are in the depths of hell. Adultery does not begin below the belt. Adultery begins above the neck. It starts in the mind. If we keep our minds fixed on those things that are good, and if we make a covenant with our eyes, as Job says, can keep us out of a lot of trouble. You look, for instance, in Job 31, verse 1, look away and live. He says, I have made a covenant with my eyes. Why then should I look upon a young woman? We've got to learn how to bounce our eyes when you see something that's not right. Did Joseph, you know, I love the story of Joseph. He's one of the heroes in the Bible, not just because of his forgiveness, but Joseph is one of the rare exceptions you find in the Bible of a godly man who said no to a temptation that would have been very difficult for most people. He said, no, how can I sin against God? His love was so strong for God, he said, I can't do this thing. He said no to adultery. So whenever we think, oh, we're all human, I remember hearing one woman say, any man could be had. Any man could be had. And I was insulted by that because I don't believe that's true. I think that when people have God's Spirit, that we can live lives of integrity. Proverbs chapter 4, verse 25, let your eyes look straight ahead and your eyelids look right before you. He's talking about when you're tempted. Psalms 101, verse 3, I will set nothing wicked before my eyes. I hate the work of those who fall away. It will not cling to me. And then Solomon also said, Proverbs 5:15, drink water from your own cistern and running water from your own well. Let them be your own and not for strangers with you. Now, you know, it's wonderful if you've got a spring in your backyard and you've got your own well and you can drink all the water you want from your own well. That'd be such a blessing. Within marriage, that intimacy is a blessing. Matter of fact, in the Bible, it's commanded that the couples come together. So much of the marriage counseling that happens is almost never because couples are having too much sex. It's because they're not having enough. If the truth be known, 9 times out of 10, that's a problem. And so within marriage, it's a wonderful thing. But outside of marriage, with someone that is not your spouse, that's where it's a problem. Now, having said all this, I think it's pretty clear what adultery is and that it's a sin. I want to also make it clear it is not the unpardonable sin. Have you ever wondered? And even divorce and remarriage without biblical grounds, the Bible does not call that the unpardonable sin. After David sinned with Bathsheba, was that a forbidden adulterous relationship? Yes, it was. In every way. Connected with murder. Did David suffer? Did Bathsheba suffer? David lost 4 of his sons. The Lord directly in the prophecy of Nathan connected the loss of 4 children with his action. So, do you think David thought it was worth it? Sometimes people fall into adulterous relationships and they don't realize what the consequences are going to be. A lot of kids have been permanently scarred because of the decision that their parents made, a very selfish decision usually. When people commit adultery, who are they thinking about? God and His glory or themselves? What about the woman at the well? John 8:38. Scribes brought this woman caught in the act of adultery. She was guilty. According to the law, she should be stoned. According to the law, the man should be stoned too. And I've always wondered, how in the world was it they were able to catch her in the act and not the man? That's pretty strange. And evidently, she was set up. Many think this may have been Mary Magdalene's first encounter with Jesus. And I could give you my other arguments for that later. But they all stood around ready to execute her. He said, "He that is without sin cast the first stone." You know, one reason that adultery is so rampant in the church is because of this story. And no one wants to ever deal with adultery in a church, on the church board. No one wants to, I shouldn't say no one, very few people are willing to address those things because it's so prevalent. We all quote the scripture, "He that is without sin, let them cast the first stone." And people take that to mean that we're not supposed to deal with it at all. So we're all kind of ambivalent about something that God's very clear about. When Jesus said, "He that is without sin, let him not cast the first stone," they were going to kill Mary. They were going to execute this woman. And when her accusers left, he said, "Woman, where are those thine accusers? Has no man condemned you?" She said, "No man, Lord." He said, "Neither do I condemn you." Now, was Jesus saying that adultery is okay, I'm not going to condemn it anymore? Some people have read it that way. Whenever someone in the church falls into adultery, instead of there being any kind of censure or counseling, they just say, "Oh, well, Jesus said I don't condemn, so go and freely sin." Is that what he said? No, he said, "I not condemn you. Go and sin no more." You know why he could say, "I don't condemn you"? Because he was going to take her death penalty. Is the penalty for sin still death? Is the penalty for breaking the 7th commandment still sin? And so is it still death? So how could Jesus tell Mary, "You're free to go"? Because he was going to take her death penalty. That's why he told her, "Go and sin no more." He called it a sin. And he said, "Stop it. I'll forgive you. Don't do it anymore. Because I'll die for you." Does that make sense?
2: Yes.
0: But isn't it interesting that both Mary Magdalene was the first one to proclaim the risen Lord, and the woman at the well was the first one to proclaim him among the Gentiles. So it is something that God can forgive, but God is also telling us he still wants us to obey. Adultery is still a sin. He's not recommending that we do a little less of it. He's saying, "Thou shalt not commit adultery." This is the will of God. He wants us to be a holy people. And he wants us not to commit adultery on him, because ultimately, husbands are to love their wives as Christ loves the church. And you as part of the church, he loves you as a bridegroom. Would you want to break his heart? Anytime anybody flirts with the idea of committing adultery on their spouse, they're going to be committing adultery also on the Lord and on their family and on society. It's not just one person that's going to be hurt. David, when he repented of his sin in Psalm 51, he said, "Against thee and thee only have I sinned." Joseph, when he was tempted to commit adultery with Potiphar's wife, he said, "How can I do this wicked thing and sin against God?" And so the best reason to keep this commandment and every commandment is because Jesus loves us and he had to die to save us from our sins. Isn't that right?
2: Yes.
0: And it's through his shed blood that we're given power to live holy lives. Wherever you are in your experience, in your life, whether you're old enough to be married or you've been married before or divorced, maybe you haven't got biblical grounds, everyone can come to the Lord as they are and thank him for the power of the blood to live a new life from here on.
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1: If Jesus was here today, what would he be like? Would he wear a robe and sandals? I don't think so. I think he'd own a suit. But I also think he'd have several pairs of blue jeans and t-shirts because he'd spend a lot of time with farmers and ranchers. I can picture Jesus in the cafes and pickups with people listening to their desires and concerns. Would Jesus be concerned with things other than people? What about their animals? What about their machinery? There's a story in the Bible, 2 Kings chapter 6, about a young man who had borrowed an axe. As he was cutting wood near the Jordan River, the iron axe head came off and flew into the water. His concern was that it was borrowed. Through the power of God, the axe head floated to the surface, allowing it to be retrieved. If Jesus was here today, would he be concerned with broken sickle bars and blown-up engines? Would Jesus work miracles for people along those lines too? I think so. This is Rod Bieber with Seed Time and Harvest.
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3: 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The results are proven. The benefits? Priceless. I'm your Chip Health host, Charles Mills. Genesis 2:3 reveals an interesting insight into creation week. Day after day, we've seen God bringing to life planets and beasts and birds, oceans and aardvarks. Then he does something many find unusual. Here's what the Bible says, quote, "By the seventh day, God had finished the work he had been doing. So on the seventh day, he rested from all his work," end quote. Was God tired? Had he spent too many late nights burning the midnight oil, planning his next creation? Or was God simply putting in place a law of health to which we should pay close attention? Dr. Diehl, not a lot of people talk about sleep, unless, of course, they're not getting enough of it. Why do you think God, the creator of the universe, made sure that the Bible contained the passage I just read?
4: You know, that's a great way of introducing the topic of rest, placing it on a very high platform, isn't it?
3: Yes.
4: Let's think about that. Probably God wanted to take a look at what he had done. Mm-hmm. He wanted to have some repose. He wanted to have, take a look, what has happened, a moment of reflection, looking at the creativity, mm-hmm. letting it soak in some ways.
3: Yes.
4: And maybe beyond that, he wanted to give us a model.
3: Mm.
4: Listen to this. Why do we have a seven-day week?
3: Yes.
4: I mean, why is it not a six-day week? I mean, remember, the English, the British during World War II, tried the 74-hour work week, mm-hmm. you know, which they soon found people could not maintain. They couldn't maintain the pace of that. And so after experimenting, they found that a 48-hour work week, you know, that's 8 hours a day, right?
3: Mm, right.
4: So they had a six-day week then, 48 hours a week, with regular breaks. They found this was to be very, very helpful. Plus 1 day of rest each week resulted in maximum efficiency. Mm. And you remember, didn't Napoleon sort of experiment with
3: yes,
4: the seven-day week? What happened
3: yes,
4: there?
3: It didn't work so well there either. He found out that that just does not fit into some kind of rhythm, I guess, we have in our bodies.
4: Yeah, he tried a 10-day week.
3: Yeah.
4: And he had to abandon the idea after a while because people were just too exhausted. There is a rhythmicity there.
3: Mm.
4: There's a rhythm there. There's something there that is needed to reset the buttons,
3: mm-hmm.
4: to give the body a chance to somehow Yeah, become rejuvenated,
5: yeah,
4: isn't it?
5: Yeah.
4: Having a weekly one-day vacation of sorts.
5: Yes, yes.
3: And, you know, it would seem to me, like you said, God is taking stock of what he's done. God did not need rest. So I would go along with your second suggestion there as well, that he was somehow giving us a message. He did not need to rest. He did not need to rejuvenate. He's God. He goes forever and ever and ever. But somehow, looking at this new creation, looking at the creatures he created, he says, you know, these people are going to need a cycle, and that cycle is going to be a seven-day cycle. That's interesting.
4: Yes, he wanted us to have a special time to focus on ourselves.
3: Yes.
4: In terms of our relationships to our family, to our world, and to the world above, mm-hmm, and beyond.
3: Mm-hmm. And you have to understand that this was before man sinned. In other words, God put this in place in a perfect human being in a perfect world. This rest, this taking time to take stock, this break was even important for a sinless person in a sinless world. How much more important it is for us when we grow weary, when we have sin in our lives, when we have sin in our minds. It's so important for us that God put it in place in a sinless world.
4: Very true.
5: My.
3: Okay, so we're talking about rest today. God did it. God showed us that it was important. God said that there is a cycle, apparently, that's happening here that is for our best interest when we're taking part of that. From a scientific standpoint, Dr. Deal, has the scientific community come up with any reason?

0: why this cycle is happening and why it's important that we rest?
1: Well, I think there are many, many good reasons, scientifically speaking, why rest is very, very essential. Mm-hmm. Rest is needed for body renewal. Rest is needed for healing. Rest is important for strengthening our body's immune system. But let me maybe go into that a little bit more step by step, right?
0: Yes.
1: I think rest allows our body to renew itself. You know, do you know that there are waste products that are being removed from cellular activity? There are some 100 trillion cells, and they're working, they are moving, they are processing, and somehow when we have those 7, 8, 9 hours of rest at night, somehow this is a time when, in particular, waste products from the cells are being removed, repairs are effected, and then enzymes are replenished and energy is restored. That's amazing. We don't think about this, do we? You know, there's sort of like a reset button.
0: Yes.
1: On
0: yes.
1: the computer, right?
0: Yeah, yeah.
1: You start all over again. You restock the shelves, right?
0: Yeah.
1: That's what happens when we take a rest, particularly when we sleep. We are restocking the shelves of the mind and of the metabolic machinery. So that's number one. Number two, probably we can talk about aids in the healing of injuries.
0: Mm.
1: You know, you have infections and other assaults on our bodies, and that may also include stress and emotional trauma. Rest. You know, my wife just had a little bit of a screening test, a colonoscopy.
0: Yeah.
1: And you know, when she came home, she said, I just want to rest. I just want to rest. Mm-hmm. I want to restore my body. Well, this morning she's just, you know, she's right there. She's chipper. She's doing great and so on, you know. So rest then aids in the healing of injuries mm-hmm. or any assaults on our body. Mm-hmm. Then I think we have number three. Rest is strengthening our immune system. You know, the immune system is sort of the defense system of the body. It gives the host resistance to disease that comes our way.
0: Mm-hmm.
1: So it helps to protect us from disease. So I think rest strengthens our body's immune system.
0: Mm-hmm.
1: And then we also need to take a look at, did you know that rest, appropriate rest, long enough rest actually is associated with how long we live?
0: That's fascinating, because you would think energy and activity would make you live longer, but you're saying that we need the rest to increase our longevity. How does that work?
1: Well, there was a huge study. This was one of the classical studies. It goes back to the 1970s, actually, when they didn't have computers then, but it's called the Alameda study up in the Bay Area in Northern California. And what they did, they had some 7,000 people enrolled in this study, and then they followed them up for the next 9 years to see what health habits may possibly correlate mm-hmm. and become associated with how long people live and hospitalizations and so on. And so they took all the data for the next 9 years, and here's what they found. One of the 7 health habits that emerged was adequate sleep. And they found that those people that slept for 7 or 8 hours mm-hmm. had the best health outcomes in terms of longevity.
0: Mm-hmm. Mm-hmm.
1: And those who slept more than 8 hours, 9 or 10 hours, they actually had a shorter life expectancy than those who slept 7 or 8. And then those who slept fewer than 7 hours also had, again, a shortage. And people began to wonder about this and said, well, you know, if rest is good, why wouldn't 9 hours be better than 8 hours?
0: Yeah, yeah.
1: Right? That makes sense, right? And then they began to look at what they call confounding elements. And they suggested, aha, if you're staying in bed 9, 10, 11 hours, maybe there is something called depression that may keep you in bed, right?
0: Yes.
1: Yeah.
0: Yes.
1: You don't want to get up. You don't feel energy. The fatigue is there. You put your covers over your head and you stay another 2 or 3 hours, you know, and you have a hard time getting out of bed and facing the day. Well, that's called sometimes depression.
0: Sure, sure.
1: And so depression, you know, sort of has a deleterious effect on our health and how long we live. So they figured that maybe when you sleep more than 8 hours, maybe that has to do more as an indicator of depression than anything else. So I think when it comes to how many hours we should sleep, well, you know, when it comes to newborn babies, they probably sleep 16 to 20 hours a day, right?
0: Right, right, right.
1: And children probably need about 10 to 12 hours a day.
0: Mm-hmm.
1: And when it comes to us as adults, it probably, there's a lot of variation there. But I think the best probably has to center around 7 or 8 hours of sleep. What do you think?
0: Absolutely. You know, as I listen to you talk about this and I look at the list that you are making for us, I'm realizing something that God, number one, made us active people, but to be active, we need to have proper rest to recharge our batteries, to take charge and to take stock of what we're doing. So activity is what God gave us, but also rest to balance it. Also, there is a reason. God does everything he does for a reason. He just never did anything because, well, let's just do it. There's a reason for it. And this list of things that happens when we're resting, that only happens when we're resting, is very godlike. He set up this cycle where sleep is just as important as being awake. Being awake is when we do things. Being asleep is when we prepare to do things. Is that a pretty good way of saying it?
1: Yeah. We ought to get back to that sometime and talk a bit more about this, right?
0: Yes,
1: why do
0: yes.
1: we dream? And, you know, is there, what is REM sleep and all these kind of things?
0: Yeah. Now, let's just go over this list real quickly one more time. The reason that we have to rest, you say it allows the body to renew itself. What are we doing when we're awake that is slowing the process of renewal that we need to do when we're asleep, which speeds up the process of renewal?
1: Well, we're spending a lot of energy all day long. We are in the harness. We are expanding energy. And, you know, the battery is beginning to run down. And so at night, when there's rest there, the battery gets charged up again.
0: Right.
1: The energy is being built up again. We're becoming renewed. We're getting ready for the new day. Don't you think?
0: Absolutely. And that only happens when we sleep. When we have that rest, our body is using resources just for the purpose of healing and moving waste and healing our injuries. So that rest is so important. That's why I think, you know, babies sleep a long time because they're growing. Injured people, sick people sleep a long time because they're healing inside. The body resources are being used for healing, for nurturing, for growing. This is important stuff. We'll take a short break right now. When we come back, let's talk more about rest. Let's find out how much we need and what happens to us when we rest. And how about medication for helping us sleep? Is that something we should be considering? We'll talk about that on our return with Dr. Hans Deal in a minute, so stay right where you are. Regular trips to the gym for exercise can boost health and fitness. Just be aware that germs like gyms too. Bacteria can survive on the surface of shared gym equipment or towels, so a little caution can go a long way. Bandage cuts and abrasions. Don't share towels. Before using shared equipment, give surfaces a quick wipe and wash your hands after your workout too. Gyms, oh, they have much to offer. Just observe a few simple hygiene rules.
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0: 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Today we're talking about rest, and we've established that God put it in place at creation, that other people have tried to change the seven-day cycle with not good results. And Dr. Deal says that when we are resting, something happens in our body that does not happen at that level when we're awake, and that is healing and restoration, renewal, strengthening the immune system, and actually lengthening our lives. If we stayed awake all the time and never rested, we would not live as long. And I can see why. So those are very important things. Now, Dr. Deal, this begs the question. Because if you go to any drugstore, any grocery store, along the aisles there, you are going to find sleep aids, just rows and rows and rows of them. If we find that we're not sleeping good, Dr. Deal, isn't that a good idea just to pop a few pills and then drift off to dreamland on the wings of that chemical help?
1: Well, you know, medicated sleep sometimes can be very helpful, and it certainly is a welcome state of unconsciousness for some people.
0: Yeah.
1: But when we are dealing with medicated sleep, we have to also recognize that quite often the medicated sleep actually suppresses that very special stage in our sleep experience we call the dream stage.
0: Mm-hmm.
1: You know, we go in and out into a light sleep and a deep sleep. Continuously all through the night.
0: Mm-hmm.
1: It's light, it's deep, it's heavy, and it's only during that light sleep pattern that we are actually at that time begin to dream.
0: Mm-hmm.
1: People have wondered what this dreaming is all about. You know, hopefully it's not nightmares. but you know, and they have actually suggested that maybe the dreaming provides a natural outlet for the pressures and tensions that may have been building up during the day. The body sort of gets rid of those through this dreaming thing.
0: Yeah.
1: I mean, that's what we think. And when it comes to most of these medications today that are being used, they have a tendency to suppress that dream stage. And so then, even though people may believe that they slept soundly, they may not feel refreshed and energetic the next day as a result. So, you know, sometimes we think, well, I got my 8 hours of sleep or 9 hours of sleep because of medication. I'm feeling good. Well, it's a mind thing over matters, but actually the physical body may not have the same level of restoration that you would have if you have a natural sleep, if you don't have to have the medication. So, you know, we want to recognize that in emergencies, sometimes sleep medications may be helpful. But really, by and large, they seem to be contributing to a chronic fatigue, especially if they're used over time, right?
0: Yes, absolutely.
1: And sometimes it's not just the medication. Some people have this idea, well, if I have a nightcap, you know, if I have some alcohol, that will relax me and that will help me to go to sleep. Well, again, alcohol-induced sleep is not as restorative, and that's the issue here, restorative as natural sleep. My recommendation for a good sleep really is, I guess I'm pretty old-fashioned about this, but I really believe in it. I think the best pillow to sleep on is a clear conscience. You know, when you have made peace with yourself, the day is over, you have reviewed your day, you're at peace with your spouse, you know, you had some special reflective time, and, you know, the television has not been on. You know, I think that being wired may make many people tired.
0: Yes, yes, yes.
1: You know, and we don't get enough sleep because we have to have those evening news, the midnight news. And, you know, some people have also suggested that perhaps the hours before midnight are perhaps much more qualitatively important than the hours afterwards.
0: Mm-hmm.
1: And so, you know, this old saying that early to bed, is that what it is?
0: Yeah, early to bed,
1: early to rise.
0: Yes.
1: Yeah, there's probably something to that. It's not just some wisdom of the ages, but maybe there's something more scientifically to it. And so many people tell me that when they go to bed early, like at 9 or 10 o'clock, they seem to have a much better sleep, and they get up at 6 o'clock in the morning refreshed, they're ready for the day, they're taking the big shower, and they have a big breakfast, and they can really conquer the world now. So I think when we go to bed, it's important to perhaps think about making peace with ourselves and with our maker, number one. Number two, it might also be important to have a well-aerated room. You know, get some fresh air in. I mean, you're breathing stale air all night long when all the windows are closed. Perhaps we ought to open up those windows at night and get some fresh air into the room, right?
0: Yes.
1: Have comfortable bedding. You know, sometimes having a poor mattress can be really, really harmful in terms of finding the restorative sleep. So, you know, these are all things that perhaps have something to do with finding a good sleep.
0: You know, Dr. Deal, you told me a number of years ago we were talking about sleep, and you mentioned that we said this on the air, that you need to open the window at night, and someone got in touch with you and said, that's not a good idea. I left my window open one night. Some person came in and stole me blind. So let's say you need to safely leave your window open, maybe crack just a little bit, but so someone can't come in.
1: Okay.
0: What I hear you saying here, there are two parts to sleep. Number one is the physical part of sleep, where we need to have all sections of sleep, the REM sleep, the deep sleep, and medications and alcohol can affect the different categories of sleep that we need to go through. So we can deal with that by not taking these drugs, by not drinking the alcohol, but also the psychological aspects of sleep. We need to have that clear conscience. We need to have asked forgiveness of those who we need to ask forgiveness of. We need to forgive the people we need to forgive. In other words, we need to be right with the world because our mind doesn't shut off when we are not right with the world. Am I on the right track?
1: You're so right. You know, I like to maybe insert here, you know, we ought to count our blessings. Mm. We ought to fill our minds with gratitude and thanksgiving as we go to bed. Maybe sometimes a lukewarm bath might help us to relax as well, right?
0: Yes.
1: Or the other thing is have the evening meal maybe earlier in the day. I mean, if you go to bed with your stomach full, you don't sleep very, very
0: That's
1: well.
0: That's true.
1: But if you have maybe 3 hours before you go to bed and you have that meal there, by 3 hours or so, 3 to 4 hours, that meal has been digested. It's no longer sitting there. But, you know, if you are eating just before you go to bed, that food is sitting there, mm-hmm. and all the resources, the blood is being poured towards that area to really digest this food, and yet it doesn't really do the job very well because everything goes sort of into a, a hibernating mode,
0: yes,
1: right?
0: Yes.
1: Right? And so you wake up in the morning and half the food is still there, and it has also impaired your quality of sleep. So I think having an earlier meal at night would be very, very helpful. And if you have to have a snack, you know, if you have a fruit, it's probably going to be easily digested. But these heavy, fatty meals late at night, especially as you go through the potato snacks,
0: yes.
1: you know, the crinkly bags, you know, while you're watching the 12 o'clock midnight show,
0: yes.
1: folks, that's a prescription for disaster. I mean, don't be surprised that you don't sleep very, very well and that you're tired the next day. We need to really feel very refreshed through sleep because we need to deal with these fatigue syndromes.
0: Yeah.
1: And there are many, many things, again, that contribute to the fatigue that we experience. Part of it is we don't get enough sleep. Part of it is we don't have these little mini vacations, you know, like a long weekend.
0: Yes.
1: Take some time off, you know, shut down things. We talked about the 7-day cycle, you know, take that special time off and do something that is very meaningful. We need to do something about the fatigue that is part of our society. And again, caffeine here, which is a central nervous system stimulant, can also be a common cause of insomnia. I had a lady coming to me in our CHIP program, and she said, "Sir, I don't sleep very well. What can I do?" I said, "Do you drink coffee?" "Yeah, I do." I said, "How much do you drink?" "Oh, about 10, 15 cups a day."
0: Oh.
1: I said, "Really?" And she said, "Yeah, I usually finish up the evening because I get tired and I have to do some homework. I'm taking some special course right now. I usually down 5, 6, 7 cups of coffee at night." Hello? I mean, she never put this thing together.
0: My.
1: And so, you know, I think we have to really begin to think about what fatigue can do to us. I mean, it can sabotage our creativity. It can sabotage our judgment. Our efficiency goes down. We get more exhausted. And, you know, all of this can lead to full-scale depression.
0: Mm-hmm.
1: So I think we need to really make sure that we restore our bodies because the fatigue sets in because we have deadline pressures, we have emotion draining problems, we have illnesses, all of these kind of things, and we need to have those 7, 8, 9 hours of sleep at night, good sleep under the right conditions that we talked about to give the body a chance to renew itself, to start healing itself, to strengthen itself, and for longer life, and to feel, you know, less irritable the next morning.
0: Yes,
1: isn't that right?
0: You know, if you stop and think about it, listener, if you put into a warm, moist place food, you just put it into a warm, moist place and hang it up on a hook for 8 hours, guess what's going to happen to that food, that warm, moist food in that bag hanging up for 8 hours? That's sort of like what's happening in your stomach when you have warm, moist food. Yes, there's digestion going on, but it's very slow at night when you're sleeping or trying to sleep. So there's a lot of, can I say the word, rotting? There's a lot of putrefaction that's taking place. And it's no surprise when we wake up, our mouth tastes like a laundry hamper. Our breath probably will kill the dog. There are... We need, what I hear you saying, Dr. Deal, is we need to start preparing ourselves for sleep. Not just go, drop and try to sleep. We need to start preparing our sleep hours before. Yes. And one of the things we need to do, of course, Dr. Deal, is we need to be active. God made us to be active people. He made Adam and Eve to be busy in the garden, yes, to be doing
1: true
0: stuff. Here we are sitting at desks, sitting at computers, not doing anything all day long, and we wonder why we can't sleep. How do we overcome that, Dr. Deal?
1: Very, very good point. I think we missed that one so far. That is important. If we are involved in exercise, if we're involved in physical activity, we have a natural physical level of being tired.
0: Yes.
1: Something like maybe some level of exhaustion even, right?
0: Yes.
1: And that is then also another very good sleep-inducing state to be in.
0: Yeah. Have you ever noticed, listener, if you go for a 4-mile hike or if you work hard physically all day, sleep is not a problem that night when you go to bed. So it's possible that we need to ramp up a little bit our physical activity. What are some of the ways we can do that, Dr. Deal, if we're like you and me? We sit at computers, we sit at radio microphones. How do you ramp up exercise and physical activity during your day? Because you are an administrator, you do the CHIP program, you do a lot of sitting around like the rest of us.
1: We do. And so, you know, I have a sacred hour from 7 to 8 in the morning where I'm working out with a good friend of mine, and you know, he is sort of my accountability person in a sense, right?
0: Yes.
1: He calls me at 6:45. Are you ready to go? Or I call him at 6:45, and we're at the gym at the Drayson Center at Loma Linda University at 7:00. Yep. We have our 60 minutes. So you know, this gives us a sense of, hey, you know, we're starting the day right. You feel a little bit of the refreshing is there, even though you may feel a bit tired. But, you know, it's all coming into gear. Efficiency, clearer thinking. You're feeling fully alive. The muscles are actively working. The circulatory system has been revved up, ready to charge for the day.
0: And then during the day, when you're at work, you get up and you walk around the halls a couple times every couple hours. You go for a walk during your lunch break. When you go shopping, you park the car not at the closest, right next to the handicap spot at the front door of the building. You park way out there in the back 40. That's where I love going, way out there. No one's going to hit you out there. No one's going to run into your car. No one's out there.
1: Yeah. You know, I have a little pedometer on my belt, and it takes a count of how many steps I make.
0: Yes.
1: Most people in America make 3,000 to 4,000 steps a day. That's it.
0: Yeah.
1: And the government tells us we should have at least 10,000. Oh. So, you know, I'm usually trying to do my 10,000 steps, try to get them in. If I'm close to 9,000 or so, I say to my wife, let's go for a walk
0: there
1: in the evening
0: go.
1: Before we go to bed and reach our goal of 10,000. That becomes sort of a habit.
0: Yeah.
1: And you hold hands and you know, talk about the day. And, you know, you're getting ready for going to bed.
0: Oh, I mean, that's marvelous. There goes Dr. Deal and his wife walking down the sidewalk holding hands. That is so sweet.
1: At 66.
0: At 66. It
1: still
0: never goes out of style.
1: That's still holding it. That's right. Yeah,
0: we have learned good things today about sleep, Dr. Deal. God said it's important, and there are things we can do to prepare for it. Dr. Deal, thank you so much for your guidance today.
1: Thank you.
0: Listener, there is a website where you can receive even more guidance. 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Lots of resources that Dr. Deal has made available. Until next time, this is Charles Mills along with my good friend Dr. Hans Deal inviting you to begin enjoying health by choice, not by chance. Goodbye, everyone.

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2: Now a look at your morning weather on Lafayette Christian Talk Radio. Partly sunny today with a high near 95 and lows around 78. Partly sunny with thunderstorms tomorrow with a high of 94 and lows around 79. For your Saturday, partly sunny with thunderstorms, with a high near 92 and lows around 79. And for Sunday, partly sunny with a high near 94 and lows around 79. That's your morning weather on Lafayette Christian Talk Radio.
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4: From Christian News Radio Network, I'm Jim Miller. Russia launching multiple waves of missiles at Kyiv and other Ukrainian cities, prompting families to shelter in metro stations overnight. Poland scrambled fighter jets to protect its airspace as Ukraine warned of a massive attack being prepared by Moscow. President Trump warned Iran of strong U.S. retaliation after Iranian ballistic missiles targeting American forces in Jordan. U.S. defenses intercepted all incoming missiles. President Trump said Iran gonna get a beating if attacks continue. U.S. military has already launched new strikes on Iranian targets. A now familiar educational toy company in suburban Chicago is heading back to court to challenge a new round of Trump tariffs. News Nation's Sylvia Snowden.
5: The Illinois-based company helped win a Supreme Court case against an earlier set of tariffs earlier this year. Vernon Hills-based Learning Resources filed the suit Friday in the Court of International Trade. A second suit was filed by two other small businesses. Both suits target the administration's new tariffs, which hit 60 trading partners and cover 99% of all U.S. imports.
4: The new levies replace the tariff struck down by the Supreme Court back in February. Southern Europe continues to battle catastrophic wildfires, with France evacuating thousands as flames burned an area four times the size of Paris. Three firefighters have died, more than 220,000 people displaced across the region. Dr. Anthony Fauci reportedly invoked Fifth Amendment during a contentious Senate hearing yesterday, citing concerns that Republicans are attempting to trap him into statements that could be used for perjury charges. The move follows a Biden-era pardon intended to shield him from criminal exposure. Senate Republicans postponed a key vote on Todd Blanche's nomination for Attorney General after internal GOP conflict over a controversial $1.8 billion fund tied to January 6 participants. Delay puts the nomination in serious jeopardy. Director Christopher Nolan's hit movie, The Odyssey, continues to pack people into theaters. News Nation's Connell McShane takes a look at the movie's box office numbers as of yesterday.
6: $700 million is how much it's officially made at the global box office, but remember, it's only been in theaters 12 days. It's made that much. Hasn't even opened in China yet. And a lot of people in China, which obviously is a huge market. So The Odyssey is now on track to be Christopher Nolan's highest grossing film that he has ever had. Opening weekend, $264 million globally. His best opening, Nolan, that he's ever had. And he's had some good ones. He's had two films cross the billion-dollar threshold, as a matter of fact.
4: Those two movies are 2008's The Dark Knight and The Dark Knight Rises from 2012. Well, sometimes we feel you just need a big lifter up today. Reminder, when you can't see the path, trust the God who made it. Faith isn't guessing, it's confidence in the one who already knows the outcome. Let the God of heaven shoulder today's burdens. From Christian News Radio Network, I'm Jim Miller. To hear this and other reports on demand, visit christiannewsradio.org.
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8: 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I'm glad you've joined us today. This program features inspiring messages and presentations by Pastor Wintley Phipps. Today, we are going to begin a two-part series. At least I think it will be a two-part series, depending on the time that we have. This one's on the fig tree, the curse of the fig tree. 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My name is Adrian Westney Jr. We're going to get to the message here, the message entitled Curse of the Fig Tree, and we'll hear part one of this message today. I think we will. We'll see how time goes here. If not, we'll broadcast the next part of the in the

0: sda.org. Okay, we'll see you at the end of the message. Here now is Pastor Phipps.
1: Thank you, Lord. We thank you for making your presence felt and known. And now as I open your word, Lord, cleanse my heart of all unrighteousness. Fill my life with your Holy Spirit's presence and power. And let your strength be made perfect in my weakness. In Jesus' name I pray. Amen. If you have your Bibles, turn with me to the book of John, chapter 15, verse 5. The book of John, chapter 15, verse 5. God's word says, I am the vine, ye are the branches. He that abideth in me, and I in him, the same bringeth forth much fruit. For without me, ye can do what? Nothing. If a man abide not in me, he is cast forth as a branch and is withered, and men gather them and cast them into the fire, and they are burned. If ye abide in me, and my words abide in you, ye shall ask whatever you want, and it shall be done unto you. Our Lord and Savior Jesus Christ had spent the entire night in prayer. And in the morning, while returning from Bethany, he and his disciples were passing by a fig orchard. Now, Jesus saw all these fig trees, and he wanted some fresh fruit right off the tree. Now, before I go any further this morning, I have a confession to make. I love fruit. One of the reasons I want to go to heaven is to taste the fruit. Now, with most fruit, I can tell when they are ripe and sweet. My methods are far from scientific, but they work most of the time. I've learned how to, and you can see me in the grocery store squeezing, and just, it's got to be just right. Sometimes I can tell if it's ripe just by the aroma it gives off. I feel so sorry for people who can't tell when a mango is ripe. Or they don't know what they're missing. To be honest, the fruit that I have the most trouble with is watermelon. I love watermelon. But you can't tell by squeezing a watermelon or smelling a watermelon whether it's ripe. Some people say that they can tell by thumping it and the sound that it makes. That doesn't work for me. Whatever the method, for me, watermelon is always a guess. I still haven't mastered the art of choosing a good watermelon. And believe me, there's nothing worse than buying a cool watermelon on a hot day, going home, cutting it open, and finding out you didn't get a sweet one. Our scripture today seems to suggest that Jesus was very hungry, and the sight of that fig tree filled with leaves meant that he could expect a fresh and natural treat to satisfy his hunger. His glands started salivating. He could expect to eat a ripened fruit straight off the tree. Well, Jesus must have felt something like that. The Bible says that he came, if happily, the old English says, he might find anything thereon. In other words, he came hoping that he would find some figs on this one tree that had leaves. But when he came to it, first of all, notice the Bible says that it was not the season for figs. The time

0: time of figs was not yet. Jesus knew that. So this tree sprouting leaves was unusual. This tree had leaves, and Jesus knew that with fig trees, the fruit comes in before the leaves. Do you understand this morning? So when he saw the leaves, Jesus naturally assumed that surely this tree was laden with good, healthy, matured figs. The tree was beautiful to look upon from afar. But when they reached it, when the disciples and Jesus reached it and started searching its branches for fruit, the Bible says they found nothing but leaves. Jesus was so disappointed. And I want you to know, this message is not an easy one for me to preach, because all of us who are preachers like to preach about the loving Jesus. The real, sweet, nice Jesus. We don't like to talk about the dead serious Jesus. And there were some times in scripture when Jesus was dead serious. Jesus used this occasion to teach his disciples and to teach us one of the most important lessons in all of scripture. Jesus taught his disciples saying, John 15:4, abide in me and I in you. As the branch cannot bear fruit of itself except it abide in the vine, no more can ye except ye abide in me. I am the vine and ye are the branches. He that abideth in me and I in him, the same bringeth forth much fruit, for without me, what? Ye can do nothing. Jesus took this incident as an opportunity to teach his disciples a lesson they would never forget. And Jesus answered, the Bible says, and said to the tree that had nothing but leaves, from this day forward, you shall never again bear fruit. When Jesus said that to the tree, he in effect cursed that tree. The next morning, the disciples and Jesus passed by that same orchard. The disciples saw that the fig tree which Jesus had cursed, in that day, it had withered and it was, listen to this, blasted from root to branch. Now, why was Jesus so hard on that fig tree? First of all, it was a deceitful tree. It was masquerading like it had fruit. It was masquerading like it had figs, but it had nothing but leaves. You know, there are too many people who claim to know Jesus who live like that. People who dress up every week and go to church because they think it is the respectable thing to do. Stay with me this morning. They don't realize that Jesus walks into the church every Sabbath looking for fruit. And he's dead serious. We who name the name of Christ, we who wear the name of Christ, Jesus expects us to show in our lives the kind of fruit that reflects the character of God. And he's dead serious. To bear fruit in the biblical sense means that every day you're growing in grace. You're blossoming. Every day your life is more perfectly lived because Jesus lives in you. It means that you are maturing in your understanding of God's character and his will. You know, people who study agriculture tell us that the progress that has been made in the breeding of plants and experimental farms has been incredible. But with all the success of the scientists, the basic principles of nature that were laid down in creation have remained the same. If you feed a plant, it'll grow. Simple. If you starve a plant, it'll die. If you prune a plant, it will be healthy. If you don't, you'll have a mess on your hands. Perhaps that is why Jesus in our text uses the relationship of vine and branches to illustrate that a productive, fruitful life in his kingdom is possible only if we remain connected to him. No branch can be healthy unless it remains attached to the vine. The moment a branch is cut off from the vine, it will wither and die. In our text, Jesus speaks of himself as the true vine. I am the vine, said Jesus. Amen. And he said, you are branches. Don't let your ego get in the way. There's no vine in you. You're just a branch. Amen. The true vine has the power to give light. The true vine is the only one who has the power to give life to the branches and to maintain and sustain life in the branches. The Bible tells us that Jesus is the source of not just our spiritual life, but our physical life. All things were made by him, and without him was not anything made that was made. He is the fountainhead of all life. Without him, no created being could exist, and all created beings owe every physical ability to the creative energy and genius of Christ. The servant of the Lord is life unborrowed, original, underived. Our life is a branch. Look around and you'll see all the branches in his kingdom. Yeah, look to your left. That's a branch. To your right. Our life is derivative, dependent. Thank you, Jesus. Incomplete. And it is unsustainable without Christ. Without Christ's permission, you could not move your hand. I was flying back from Vancouver, British Columbia, and I've been flying for 25 years. I've never seen this. There were two paraplegics sitting, one behind me and one to the left of me. And to see their struggle just to switch the channels or to ask for help. Did you know that without Christ, that's what you would be. You couldn't move your foot. You couldn't move your lips. You couldn't bless somebody out unless he gave you permission. Have mercy, Lord. You couldn't even think a thought. And if Christ should withdraw his energy from us, we would cease to live. Every victory that we win is his. Every virtue we have is his. Every desire to be holy in us is his. No wonder Jesus so forcefully proclaimed, without me. He said it, you can do nothing. But he might as well have gone on and said, without me, you're nothing. Now notice, Jesus doesn't say that without me, your work will be of inferior quality. He says, without me, all the work you do is meaningless. It is of no enduring value. You know, like every young preacher in the ministry, I learned very quickly that when you're in the ministry, ambition does not guarantee success. Oh yeah, because you're dealing with people. I learned in the ministry that hard work and diligence alone don't guarantee success in ministry. It didn't take me long before I realized that in ministry, without Christ, you can do nothing. One preacher came to me, a friend of mine called me up and said, I heard you have hundreds of people at your prayer meetings on Wednesday night. He said, I want you to send me some of your sermons. I said, no, brother, let me, I'll be happy to send you my sermons, but let me tell you what it is. When we get together and we're praising the Lord, there is a sense of God's visitation. There is a sense of his presence. There is an aroma in the air. It's like incense. We know that God is near. And he said, oh yeah, that's great. Now don't forget to send me those sermons. I learned a long time ago, it's not the sermons. I am a worship leader. That's what I am. When I come here, I see myself as a pathfinder, leading God's people up the side of the mountain to meet face to face with Jesus. And whatever I need to do to help facilitate that. By the way, you got to know the trails. Sometimes you got to know it's okay. If the service doesn't look like what it looked like last week, because he's in control. Brothers and sisters, without Christ, we are nothing. We as Christians need to look at our lives often and carefully to see the kind of fruit we're producing in our lives. If a person is not staying close to Christ by faith, it'll show up in the quality of the Christian life they live. Jesus said, even as a branch cannot bear fruit of itself, except it abide in the vine, no more can ye except ye abide in the vine. In other words, if you are not abiding close to Christ, the power for productive Christian living is not available to you. And Satan knows that. He knows if he can keep us from Christ and sever us from the vine, then he's got us licked. That's why he sells us the illusion. Listen to me today, that independence from Christ can still make you strong. He makes you think that you can make it without the strength that Christ alone can give. He makes it seem that it really won't hurt you to have a loose arrangement with Jesus. Are you with me today? To have loose contact with Jesus. Go to church when you feel like it. Stay home when you don't. Loose contact. Mighty quiet this morning. Go to a church where you're not getting blessed. Loose contact. It is a delusion. He wants you to think that you can stay connected by going to a place where there's no fire. That's why Satan wants, that's what he wants to do with you. He wants you to go to church out of form and fashion. Help me, Lord. Thank you, Jesus. He knows if he can keep you preoccupied, keep you so busy that you don't have time to stay connected. He knows it's only a matter of time before you begin to lose interest in the things of God. Just keeps you busy. It's easy for a dynamic, vibrant Christian to lose their first love, you know. God, hallelujah, doesn't stand by and just watch us get disconnected. He works with us all the time. And you know how he does it? There's a process called pruning. God seeks to prune us and to make us productive when we are in danger of being severed from him. Are you with me today? Hallelujah. Let me say that again. God comes into your life and starts pruning you when he knows you are in danger of getting disconnected.
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3: The perfect precision of the stars and planets has been a constant amazement to astronomers. All seem to move in perfect obedience to a law of nature. Yet one planet, in reality, is a defiant rebel against the order of the universe. Stay tuned for the amazing facts.

Hello, this is Joe Cruz on the Amazing Facts broadcast, facts which affect you. Our subject today is going to be one of the sweetest and greatest that could ever occupy the attention of mortal beings. I wish I could understand more about the love of God. Somehow, when we stand on the threshold of this subject, we seem to be standing on the shore of a boundless, fathomless ocean. You know, God's love is indeed a divine mystery. We understand what's been done for us, of course. We know that we've been redeemed. We realize that an escape has been made for us when there was no way of escape. And yet, the question rings in our hearts, why did He die for us or for me? Really, that's what we ought to think about, friends. It's not that He came to die for a whole world or a whole planet. Really, He came to die for just one person, if necessary. And that person might have been you, or it might have been me. We're overwhelmed when we try to find a reason for the self-sacrificing manifestation of God's love for us. In the words of the poet, could we with ink the ocean fill, and were the sky a parchment made, were every stalk on earth a quill, and every man a scribe by trade, to write the love of God above would drain the ocean dry, nor would the scroll contain the whole, though stretched from sky to sky. Do you know what it really meant for Jesus to come down from heaven to live and die for us in this earth, friends? After all, He was the Creator, not a mere creature. He didn't need to bow to anybody. His law actually ruled the universe. It was His hand which hung those billions of stars and suns and planets in space. Oh, friends, we need to understand that Jesus was the Creator. The Bible explains in many places that it was through Jesus that God made everything that was made in this entire world and in the universe itself. We can't appreciate the greatness of our God until we see the infinitesimal fraction of space that our little world occupies in this great scheme of things. Giant telescopes reveal billions and billions of other worlds much greater and more massive than our own. And all these worlds move in precise, orderly fashion, obedient to the laws of the universe as they hurtle through space. Yes, God spoke and it was done. He commanded and it stood fast. Not one star out of place. Everything in perfect orbit throughout the whole solar system and throughout the universe. And this earth is just a mere speck of dust in comparison with the other created bodies. Why, it could almost be overlooked. And yet, out of all the billions of systems that God made, this little earth became a prodigal. This one speck of cosmic dust became a rebel in God's wonderful plan. The whole Milky Way system obeyed, but this earth disobeyed. Billions of other stars and worlds moved at His bidding, but one renegade tiny world defied the law of God. Now, somebody might say, well, so what? There were countless others who didn't rebel and disobey, and God surely wouldn't miss this one tiny world. But friends, He did, and that's a wonderful part of the story that I'm telling you today. This same great God and Creator not only was interested in one world, but in one single individual as well. Think of that for a moment. He could have blotted this little world out of existence. In fact, I'm sure this is exactly what you would have done had you been the Creator. And I'm sure that's what I would have done. Had you been the object of this rebellion, you would have simply destroyed the world, created 1,000 new worlds to take its place where the inhabitants would have been grateful and obedient. But God so loved the world that He didn't do that, friends. Instead, He came down and surrendered Himself into their hands, into the hands of those rebels. He loved them freely. Can you understand why He stood weeping over Jerusalem on that special occasion? Why should Jesus weep for them? Had He not given them every opportunity to be saved? They wouldn't listen to Him. They didn't want Him to be their ruler. Surely now He can just go back to His throne in heaven and forget about the people who wouldn't accept Him. No, no, my friends. Jesus could not give up a single soul for whom there might be some ray of hope. He would go to the very limit to provide a way of escape. And so He permitted Himself to be taken by them and crucified by them. Just think, how could the Father look down on that terrible scene? There were men, unworthy to touch the hem of Christ's garment, beating Him and smiting Him, the very Son of God. Angels must have veiled their faces at the horrible sight.
Heaven must have been stilled of its music as this ignominious attack was made upon the Son of God. Surely now he can see that this is enough. Surely Christ can see how unworthy and undeserving they are. And surely now he'll leave them and go back to heaven and forget about this world. Go back to the worship of those billions of angels. No, no, friends, he would not see one soul lost who would like to be saved. And so we see him led from the hall of Pilate, weakened and emaciated. We see him receive that heavy cross on his bleeding shoulders. We hear the cries of hatred as they ascend while Jesus struggles toward Calvary. Even the earth itself shudders in horror at the sight. The sun hides its face from that unspeakable scene. My friends, nothing in this universe is stronger than love. Christ was God, and God is love. It was love that fainted beneath the cross that day. It was love who prayed for his murderers. It was love who felt the thorny crown upon his brow. Listen, those hands that were stretched out and pierced that day, they were the same hands that had fashioned the worlds. Those were the very hands which had begotten life in so many people as he trod the paths of this earth. Why was he there now, on that cross of shame and humiliation? Oh, it was that same mysterious love that we cannot understand, that we cannot possibly begin to comprehend. He did it for you, and he did it for me. His thoughts were not now on those other billions of worlds that he had made. He was now dying for individuals. He was dying for just one soul even, should that one soul be the only object of his love. All men had forsaken him. Everyone had turned against him. Darkness surrounded him on that day. Now surely he could come down from the cross and say, it's enough. No one could require him to carry through that last bitter drink from that cup of shame. But listen, it wasn't a requirement on the part of the Son of God anyway. He had volunteered for this assignment. He had come down willingly to take this cross and to die this death. And even on the cross, he loved them still. He would die for them even though they spit on him and would take his very life away. He would make it possible for them to live through the sacrifice that he was making. If that dying thief had been the only soul in all the world, Christ would have chosen to still hang there. And if you had been alone in accepting him, he would have come and passed through those experiences of pain. Is that possible, friends? Yes, indeed it is, for one tiny world and for even one wretched, miserable soul. And there I become very bewildered, because he would have done it even for me. Why? How? Love is the only answer. There's no possible explanation. Love unreturned, rejected, spurned. And do you think it lessened his love for them because of what they did to him? Oh, no, it just broke his heart, that's all. That's what actually killed Christ on that cross. Did you know that, friend? It really wasn't the spear thrust in his side or the nails in his hands and feet. Jesus died of a broken heart because of the sins of the world that would not receive him. That's what really killed him, friends. Those people who didn't love him. And every time you sin now, you add to that weight that crushed out his life on that cross long ago. No doubt Jesus could look down through the ages. He could see all of us as we are today, this very day. He could see every sin that fills the life of individuals today. And it was those sins that caused him to expire on that cross. And every time we sin willfully, we crucify the Son of God afresh today. Do you realize that, friends? Do you know something? Jesus didn't really die the same way that we do. He didn't die the same kind of death that we do. He actually was dying the second death, the kind of death that people suffer in that lake of fire in punishment for their sins. You see, Christ had to take the place of those people who would be lost and pay their penalty on the cross. And that was separation from God. That was a second death. What a terrible experience that was. He was the only one who ever passed through that agonizing experience of being totally separated from his Father and suffering the horrors of the second death. You know, I'll never forget reading the first time about a dream that the famous Scotch theologian Alexander White had. This man woke up one night in a terrible sweat of fear and torment. In fact, he was weeping. His wife, in fact, had to wake him up out of his sleep because he was crying out in apparent torment.
And she said, "What's the matter, Alex? What's the matter?" "Oh," he said, "Mary, I had a terrible dream. I dreamed I stood in Pilate's judgment hall. And I saw Jesus brought in there before that tribunal. And I saw them strip him down to the waist. And I saw this cruel Roman soldier come up there with a long, wicked lash in his hands. And he began to beat Jesus. And he said, I watched as that great whip came down once. And then it came down twice. And then I could stand it no longer. He said, I sprang forward and I gripped the arm of that soldier. And I held on to it as tightly as I could. And then suddenly he said, Mary, this soldier turned around and looked me in the face. And oh, he said, it was I was the soldier. I was the one beating my Lord. And Alexander White broke down and wept bitterly in the night as he remembered that terrible dream. Oh, friends, if we could only be impressed as vividly ourselves that our sins will crucify the Son of God afresh. May God help us to confess our sins and to accept Jesus as our Savior and to have our sins washed away in the blood of Christ so that they will not stand against us, so that we shall not share in the sin that killed him there on that cross of Calvary. Oh, I pray that God will bless you today, friends, as we close this broadcast, as you think of him there hanging on that cross and giving his life in place of yours in order that you might live the life that he deserves. I believe there are literally millions of people who really want to be saved, but they don't know how to do so. And I doubt if there's a more easily understood formula in print on the science of salvation. Ask for it when you write. It's entitled, It's Still There. I'd like to say a word also about support for our daily broadcast. We depend entirely upon the gifts of our friends who believe in the messages and also the ministry of Amazing Facts. Now, today's message is also available in printed form if you just ask for broadcast number 156. That's broadcast number 156. And now, this is Joe Cruz saying goodbye for today.

0: In the year 1831, biologist Charles Darwin began a fateful journey on the HMS Beagle. On that journey, Darwin formulated the controversial theory of evolution, which has impacted society down to this day.
1: Our goal is to punch holes in that theory, so I'd like to welcome you to
2: Sink the Beagle.
3: Fire one, Captain.
4: What a shot, Stan. You and that laser-guided torpedo just drilled another hole in the Her Majesty's HMS Beagle.
1: And
4: there.
1: Down she goes, blub, blub,
4: blub, blub.
1: Well, I am Stan Hudson.
4: I am John Kerlinski, welcoming you to another episode of
2: Sink the Beagle.
1: A lighthearted look at the very heavy issues, in this case, the one that sank with the doggy. The heavy issues of creationism, evolutionism, and where we came from. And you know, today we're definitely talking about where we came from in the eyes of some.
4: At least the one branch of evolutionary science, that being paleoanthropology.
1: Ah, the study of early man.
4: Early man.
1: Yes.
4: And so what we have today...
1: Which would not be me, because I'm always late.
4: You're always late. Early man. I know several people who never make it to be paleoanthropologists.
1: Yeah, yeah.
4: They're never early man. Late for everything.
1: Late.
4: Late.
1: The late great. But, okay.
4: Today we're going to deal with an article that came out recently in another National Geographic, the Evolutionary Bible or Christianity Today or Journal for Evangelism.
1: Yes, August 2000 study. A new find shakes the human family tree.
4: Ooh, it shakes the tree. Actually, you know what it looks like?
1: No.
4: It looks like Davy Pearlberg. I swear that looks like Davy Pearlberg.
1: Davy, wherever you are, that's not a compliment.
4: The eyes and the comb back hair. It makes it look like this guy combed his hair. How old is this guy? You know, what do they say he is? 1.75 million years
1: old? Give or take a couple of months.
4: Well, what's really happening here and why it's one of these things here is we call it shaking the world. At least it's, we don't call it shaking the world. We call it muddying the waters.
1: It muddies the water because this is a story of a skull that was recently found in the Republic of Georgia.
4: Not the Georgia peach.
1: Not the Georgia peach. This is south of Russia in a little medieval town called, I think it's pronounced, Demanisi.
4: Mm-hmm.
1: Anyway, there they found underneath some more medieval town ruins, they found evidence supposedly of 1.75 million year old habitation and a skull. And the skull apparently is of a human-type creature.
4: A human, a hominid.
1: A hominid.
4: And it, they,
1: one who likes hominy.
4: Yep, and they say he had the brain the size of a pea. Well, not much, but he was kind of pea-brained.
1: Well, this is the great line of the whole article, if I can steal it. When one scientist saw it, he muttered, "They ought to put it back in the ground."
4: It doesn't fit, folks. That kind of says it all right there. It just doesn't quite fit the theory. Actually, this article demonstrates something that's happening, and we've recorded it on a long time ago in a previous Sink the Beagle, ages ago when we started the program, Stan, is that in the late Stephen Jay Gould wrote an article in about 1980,
1: uh-huh.
4: And in that article, he lists what they thought at that time was the hominid ancestry. In other words,
1: yes,
4: the primitive monkey-type creatures, and they had this one and that one, and
1: yeah,
4: Australopithecine,
1: yes,
4: followed,
1: you know, Zinjanthropus, and
4: Lucy, and all these, and where they all fit into these things.
1: Homo habilis.
4: And then finally, ending up at the end of that, it doesn't go to man in the 1980 article, but
1: yeah,
4: later on he revised it. There were seven in the lineup in modern man.
1: Seven different species.
4: Seven different species,
1: okay,
4: that they thought showed the chain that they were,
1: right,
4: still looking for links between these seven,
1: yeah,
4: because there were no direct connections.
1: Okay.
4: Well, then in 1987, he republished the article and he reduced it from seven to four.
1: To four.
4: And the irony
1: is... Three got axed.
4: No, four got axed,
1: four,
4: because the fourth one he added... modern Homo sapiens to the list.
1: So only three oldies now, down from seven.
4: He went from seven to three. In other words, what happened
1: not
4: is
1: so
4: they said, well,
1: oldies,
4: maybe this one wasn't really a modern human. Maybe it was a modern ape or a modern chimp or a modern,
1: yeah,
4: orang or something else.
1: Yeah.
4: And so what you really have going on here,
1: mm-hmm,
4: is they're saying that, well, wait a minute, this neat chain that you always show in the little children's books on evolution.
1: Let's be honest. It's
4: monkey
1: not
4: to
1: really
4: ape, it's not
1: supported.
4: Really a chain. The evidence, the fossil evidence, does not support the hominid sequence to man from early creatures.
1: And with since that time, since the Gould's articles on this subject, they keep finding more skulls, and this is another one. And on top of this, they found a more recent one in North Africa that supposedly dates to 6 or 7 million years. And again, it's supposedly supposed to be a bombshell to the scientific community, but it really is just muddying the waters. And
4: yes.
1: why would that be? Why is it muddying the waters?
4: Because they really don't have successive lines. And therefore, what's really happening in their things is they're getting individual new columns that start and end in the fossil record
1: wrong time periods, wrong developments in the heads and the arms and the back.
4: This should have came first, and man, how can we explain this?
1: How can you have something with, if something is evolving from a monkey to a man, how can a fossil have a bigger brain, let's say, at one stage,
4: and a smaller brain later,
1: and then a smaller later, or walk more upright at an earlier period than later, and so on. So these things aren't working too well.
4: And where this one kind of fits in is it comes late on the scene, but has a real small brain, and it's small in stature.
1: Uh-huh.
4: Yeah.
1: Okay.
4: So, in other words,
1: they were expecting by this time that man was further along the line.
4: Yeah, he wasn't a 3-footer. Man was more like maybe a 5-footer or 5.5-footer, and he had a bigger stride, and he had a big enough leg walk and an inseam to kind of walk out of Africa.
1: Well, why are they having so much trouble with this, John? Is it not because they're still holding to Darwin's original thesis, which said that there should be, the evidence should show,
4: incremental change
1: over

0: over periods of time, and that there ought to be some consistency.
1: That, well, there should be, but it doesn't show that. That's
0: okay.
1: The trouble.
0: Okay. So now, listeners, I'd like to challenge you just for a moment to think back to some of your science textbooks. Wherever you've seen evolution illustrated in a chart-like picture, you always have seen a tree. You know, evolution's tree of life, so to speak. And if you go down to the very trunk of it, you saw these simple single-cell kind of animals.
1: Which all life comes out of.
0: And moving on up the trunk, suddenly you got species, you know, like lizards going one way and fish another, and eventually mammals and everything is up to man at the
1: top. Branching up at the tree.
0: Yeah, but coming from single trunks and bigger branches. Now evolution, and you should look at this National Geographic article, for instance, as it's comparing this skull with other skulls, it's trying to say that different lines were living simultaneously. Some started, some stopped, and had no ancestors or to speak of that have been discovered, or followers or descendants particularly. They're just sort of there.
1: And they don't know where to put them.
0: They don't know where
1: to
0: put them.
1: What you really have is, like, instead of a tree model, you have blades of grass or
0: blades
1: sticks.
0: Blades of grass, parallel.
1: Or fields of dreams.
0: Fields of dreams. Build it and they will come.
1: Build evolutionary theory and they will believe.
0: And the fossils will be found.
1: The fossils will be found.
0: And they haven't been found. And that's why scientists say these statements, like this one that muttered, put it back in the ground, because it doesn't stick to a tree type of thing.
1: It fits a whole, it starts rocking the theory and they don't know what to do. Mm-hmm. And in amongst themselves, what they argue these things.
0: Yeah.
1: The sad reality, they rarely tell you publicly what this implies.
0: Right.
1: They tell you what they want it to say and still try to fit it in a mold. But really, it's time to start saying, hey, doesn't it really just challenge the whole theory from the very beginning? Shouldn't we be looking at fossils a whole lot differently? And we're making them say a whole lot more than they are. First of all, you could doubt the age of it all, but beyond that.
0: Well, I mean, John, we do get a hint at it, because if National Geographic, and as we have joked about it before here on Sink the Beagle, is something of an evangelistic tool for evolution, atheistic or materialistic
1: especially paleoanthropology. It's one of their big ones.
0: Yes, absolutely. And they sell lots of magazines this way in trying to promote new discoveries of pre-human fossils and so forth.
1: Yeah.
0: But when they quote things like, there's no reason to downgrade these early Georgians on the IQ scale. They took a long hike and they made it. In other words, what they're really saying is, and they're joking about it themselves among themselves, that it doesn't make sense for this little creature.
1: Pea-brained idiot.
0: Yeah, to be up in southern Russia if all life started in Africa, human life, and kind of migrated up there. The time isn't right. The size isn't right. Everything is not right.
1: But he made it, so we'll call him a genius.
0: So he's got to be a genius
1: Einstein.
0: Or something, even though he had pea-brain.
1: I thought it was Davy Pilberg. It's actually Einstein's relatives.
0: Oh, my goodness.
1: He made it.
0: And we'd like to apologize to all of Einstein. Listeners and family
1: members, yeah.
0: But again, when the scientists said they ought to put it back in the ground, when National Geographic quotes that in a funny, humorous sort of way like that, lighthearted way, what they're really saying is, for every one of those little jokes, 100 scientists behind the scene are really scratching their noggins trying to figure this out.
1: Yeah.
0: It does not fit.
1: Well,
0: remember, this is the missionary journal.
1: Yeah, and then they have questions. Could it be that the first human intercontinental traveler wasn't a classic Homo erectus? In other words, they're saying that we don't know what in the world's going on now.
0: Yeah.
1: We're just befuddled and befounded, and we claim to know a lot, and we don't know. We got a skull in our hands, and we're building this huge story for publication to sell magazines.
0: Yeah.
1: But to be honest with you, if we had put it back in the dirt, you'd have been aware, because the information we're giving you really isn't information at all.
0: Well, this reminds me.
1: An interpretation that is as fanciful as anything else you'll find out there.
0: Reminds me of the Big Bang theorists who, whenever a new picture of a new bit of data comes over the screen, it's like, Now we're going to have to remodify, or this doesn't fit, or, well, guess we got to go back to the drawing board. And yet they still preach Big Bang as the reason or the method by which we got here. In the same way, when the fossil evidence is found, when new fossils and new species are found, they're not man enough, to say...
1: Enough.
0: challenging the manhood of these people.
1: We're not talking about their people.

0: brains.
1: No,
0: there.
1: I mean, when they're not mad enough to say, you know, every time we find something, I mean, nothing's fitting. Nothing's fitting. Yeah. All the new evidence, all the new studies, all the new fossils just confound the picture. So much so that Stephen Jay Gould had to come up with punctuated equilibrium, or in other words, hiccups in evolution over time, because the fossil record doesn't support microevolution.
0: And especially, and the weakest area of it all is paleoanthropology.
1: Yes.
0: When you really want to know where man came from and how man got here and how man got Georgia, he didn't take a hike out of Africa. I mean, you know, man is not a creature with a pea brain. The Bible says something different about who we are, and we have a torpedo text for people to, you know, what we think really brings dignity to who you are as a person.
1: Well, this is from the psalmist, probably David, writing as he, who knows, he might have been on one of those
0: holding the skull in his hand saying
1: no, not at all. I think he was looking one starry night up into the heavens no. to see the largeness of the creation and the largeness of the Creator. And then he said this, what is man that you are mindful of him, and the son of man that you visit him? For you made him a little lower than the angels, and you've crowned him with glory and honor.
0: The real journey wasn't a small man out of Africa. It was a journey of a big God down to the earth.
1: Absolutely.
0: That's the more amazing journey.
1: Yes, and that has great significance, because the value of man that would cause God to leave heaven and come here to salvage man, to salvage you and me, you know, we are far more than a pea-brained, monkey-sized animal that came out of Africa millions of years ago on some hike searching for something.
0: It's not our IQ that is the question here, mm-hmm. or our size. It's the kind of God that he is. And that's the kind of God we like to promote here and share with you on Sink the Beagle.
2: 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Her goal? To reach every heart in America with the message of life. You can hear Lila's story and her advice for getting involved on this week's Homeschool Heartbeat.
3: Our guest this week is Lila Rose, who is a great friend of mine, a homeschool graduate. She founded the pro-life organization Live Action when she was 15 years old. Lila, it's great to have you on the program.
4: Thanks so much for having me on, Dr. Ferris.
3: Lila, what inspired you to start Live Action?
4: Well, it really was when I was 9 years old, and I was in my parents' home, and I wandered into the living room, and I find a book on the bottom shelf called A Handbook on Abortion by Dr. and Mrs. Wilkie. And when I ended up flipping open the book, it just fell to the center. I was stunned, and I saw for the first time in the image of a child only 10 weeks old, you could see a newly formed little face, but a child who'd been killed by a first trimester suction abortion. And seeing this image as a 9-year-old, you're not pro-life or pro-choice. You're just someone who sees a baby.
3: Lila, in light of that gripping story, it still is a daunting thing for a 15-year-old to start an organization like Live Action. How did you do it?
4: Well, I think it was the first right step. And the first right step was getting together with friends in my living room and having an education seminar for all of us to learn more about the pro-life issue, and then to take that and teach it to other students in local first churches and their youth groups, and then later on schools.
3: Well, that is something that I wish was done every place in this country. And I'm so proud of your willingness to take a stand for what's right and to help others do the same. I'm Mike Ferris.
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5: The Word of God has something to say, verse by verse. This is Pete Briscoe for Timely Truths. The late Dr. Adrian Rogers had an incredible way of getting a point across. One day someone said to him, "Why do you insist on preaching from the Bible?" First, he said, "I'm not smart enough to preach anything else. And second, I'm too smart to preach anything else." He was known for preaching the Word of God, verse by verse. It's what I do as well, because I want to know everything God has to say to me in context. The Apostle Paul said in 2 Timothy 3:16, "All Scripture is God-breathed and is useful for teaching, rebuking, correcting, and training in righteousness." When you come across a passage of Scripture that seems difficult, stick with it. You'll find God's fingerprints all over it.
6: Hi, I'm Dan Seaborn from Winning at Home, and this is today's Family Moment. Every one of us go through times of encouragement every now and then, and then on the other hand, times of discouragement. And it's not fun to talk about that, but it's reality. And every now and then when it happens with me and I'm going through that discouraging time, I like to go to the Lord in prayer, to seek Him, to turn to Christ for help.
7: I like to do that. I know He's my source of strength. And as I was doing that and offering myself there before the Lord, I was looking at a cross that was just up above me. And as my eyes were gazing toward that cross, the Lord just spoke to my spirit something very beautiful. Don't forget, some of the best work I ever did, I did while I was hanging on the cross. That is an awesome thought. That trial, that tribulation that you're facing individually or as a family, could be a great opportunity for the Lord to do some of the best work He's ever done in your life. And you know what? That doesn't get in a lot of books. It doesn't make a lot of videos. It won't sell real big on Larry King Live. But if you will be faithful to hang on sometimes the little cross of life that Christ gives you and say, Father, I willingly hang here. I want you to teach me something. He will be faithful to do so.
6: I'm so glad He was faithful to hang on the cross for me, and I need to be willing sometimes to hang on the cross for Him, to be a servant, to be a man of sacrifice. 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
8: But the fruit of the Spirit is love, joy, peace, long-suffering, gentleness, goodness, faith, meekness, temperance. Against such there is no law.
9: Blessed are the meek, for they shall inherit the earth.
10: This is John MacArthur with another edition of Portraits of Grace. Jesus is, without question, our greatest example of biblical patience. First, He endured negative circumstances, left His exalted place in heaven, came to earth where He was mocked and hated, rejected, and crucified. Now, Jesus also coped with difficult people. When He was hanging on the cross bearing our sins, He actually prayed for those who put Him there, saying, Father, forgive them, they don't know what they're doing. And in the Garden of Gethsemane, hours before He was nailed to the cross, Jesus showed His willingness to accept the Father's plan, to endure unimaginable suffering because He knew it was God's will. So if you want to learn patience, learn to commit yourself to following Christ's perfect example. This is John MacArthur, looking forward to bringing you more Portraits of Grace.
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12: Now a look at your midday weather on Lafayette Christian Talk Radio. Partly sunny with thunderstorms today with a high near 95 and lows around 78. Partly sunny with thunderstorms tomorrow with a high of 93 and lows around 79. For your Saturday, partly sunny with a high near 94 and lows around 79. And for Sunday, mostly cloudy with a high near 92 and lows around 77. That's your midday weather on Lafayette Christian Talk Radio.
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14: Hi, this is Shauna. Welcome to Johnny Erickson Tada Sharing Hope. If you were to spend the day with Johnny, you would soon discover that she likes to carry a song wherever she goes. And she has a lot to sing about this month as she celebrates an important milestone of God's goodness in her life. So, Johnny, what is the song on your heart today?
15: Well, it's not a hymn, but it is a little song you'd recognize. All week long, it keeps bubbling up in my heart. I'm singing in the rain, just singing in the rain. What a glorious feeling, I'm happy again. I'm laughing at clouds so dark up above. I'm singing in the rain.
14: Oh, wait. Now, I have heard you sing that in the hallways here at Johnny and Friends. But, Johnny, why that song?
15: Well, okay, follow me here. July 30th marks 59 years since I took that crazy dive into the Chesapeake Bay and broke my neck. And yes, I consider that terrible, wonderful day as a milestone to celebrate. Mm. But some would say, why in the world would I honor the day I suffered a tragic injury? And I agree, my broken neck was a tragedy. But when I severed my spinal cord, my quadriplegia became a tool in the hands of God, and He slowly started using that tragedy to change my life. And that was a good thing, because honestly, before my accident, the path that I was heading down was not good. So, God rescued me. Although my body was tragically damaged, He rescued my soul. And I consider that my soul, and what happens to it, is far more precious than walking. I'm also celebrating because God further used that tragedy to reach suffering people all over the world for Christ. So today, it is like singing in the rain, because not too many people would dare step outside in a downpour and lean back, spread their arms wide, and belt out, "I'm singing in the rain." But although suffering has soaked me to the bone, and I can still be wet with tears when trials wash over me, I sing my way through suffering like singing in the rain. I've got Psalm 32 assuring me that when mighty flood waters rise, they'll not reach me. And Isaiah 43, it says, when you pass through the waters, I'll be with you. They will not sweep over you. So when the water did sweep over me in the Chesapeake Bay, I'm assured that God was with me, and He rescued me in many more ways than one. Friend, God pours out His abundant joy on those who turn to Him in their pain and in their problems. He shares His joy when you enter into the fellowship of sharing in the suffering of His Son, Jesus. So I am singing in the rain because the downpour of trials has drawn me into a sunny and beautiful friendship with my Savior.
14: Oh, Johnny, thank you. Mm. And I know lots of our listeners would want to celebrate what God is doing through you and the accident that occurred 59 years ago. 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
17: 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Amazing revelations await you in God's Holy Word, the Bible.
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17: You in God's Holy Word, the Bible.

really was. Let's look at verse 5 and we'll read through to verse 13. And there was dwelling in Jerusalem Jews, devout men from every nation under heaven. And when this sound occurred, the multitude came together and were confused. So that a lot of folk there in Jerusalem heard the noise, heard that sound. Because everyone heard them speak, that is the disciples, in their own language. By the way, I say disciples, I'm referring to about the 120 that were in that upper room. Men and women all received the power and unction of the Holy Spirit. And so they came together because they heard them speaking in their own what? Language, their own tongue, their own language. Then they were all amazed and marveled, saying to one another, "Look, are not all those who speak Galileans?" What was the miracle here? The miracle was that you had people who would speak in Aramaic, because that was the language there at the time, and they were conveying the gospel, what they were sharing, in the language of those who'd gathered in Jerusalem, people who'd come from all over the place. Now, I understand that at that particular time, there are about 8 to 10 million Jews estimated in the world at that time. And 60% of them lived outside of Judea because of the diaspora. The Jews had gone. And they had come back for the Feast of Pentecost. And here, people coming from all over the place were hearing what they were teaching in their own tongue. Look at verse 8. "And how is it that we hear each in our own language in which we were born? Parthians and Medes and Elamites and those dwelling in Mesopotamia, Judea and Cappadocia, Pontus and Asia, Perga and Pamphylia, Egypt and the parts of Libya. Joining Cyrene, visitors from Rome, both Jews and proselytes, Cretans and Arabs, we hear them speaking in our own tongues the wonderful works of God." And so they were all amazed and perplexed, saying to one another, "Whatever could this mean?" And others mocking said, they're just drunk with wine. And so in Acts chapter 2, the gift of the Spirit was manifested in the ability, divine ability that was given the disciples to proclaim the gospel in a foreign language. But this gift was not the only manifestation of the Spirit's presence in the disciples' life. There are those that see the gift of tongues as the indicator that you've received the Holy Spirit. You've been baptized with the Holy Spirit. But there are other manifestations of the Spirit of God too. For example, there is the manifestation of the Spirit of God in foretelling the future. You can read that in Acts 11. Visions, Acts chapter 7. Inspired speech, which we're reading about in Acts chapter 2 and again in chapter 28. Healing, in Acts chapter 3, and the qualifications for service. These were the deacons, men who were filled with the Holy Spirit, you see. So other manifestations of the Spirit were evident in the early Christian church, not just this. The gift of tongues at Pentecost did occur, no question about it, but what was the reason for the gift of tongues, for this gift in particular, being manifested in this way? We've already really been talking about it, haven't we? The reason God gave them this tremendous gift on the day of Pentecost was because people from all over the area had come to Jerusalem. And what was the reason God had poured out his Spirit upon his people? Acts chapter 1 verse 8. Yeah, "You shall receive power, you will be my witnesses." Yeah, so God poured out his Holy Spirit, and it was manifested in the gift. There are multiple gifts, but in particular, this gift was the gift of languages. So when they opened their mouth, they were sharing what in their, I don't know how it all worked, but probably in their head, it sounded like their own language. But what was coming out of their mouth was the language of other people who'd come from all over the region. And what was the purpose? So that they could hear the gospel, that Jesus had lived, that Jesus was the Messiah, that he had died, that he had risen again, that he's ascended to his Father to represent us in heaven's court. And everyone gathered there were hearing this message, and most of them were Jews. Some of them were probably some of the religious leaders hearing this message that had joined the crowd and cried, "Crucify him, crucify him." And now they were hearing this message. And they some of them, their hearts were pricked to the core. And we'll talk about that in just a little bit. But the manifestation of the Spirit in the gift of tongues was so that people could hear the gospel, accept the gospel, and then do what with it? Take it back. Take it back from whence they came so that the gospel would be spread. Jesus wanted the gospel to be taken not just to those in Jerusalem and Judea, but also to Samaria and then where? The uttermost parts of the world. The gospel had to go to the entire world.

0: And so that's why we have here the Spirit being manifested in the gift of tongues. Well, there was an accusation. These guys are drunk because we don't understand what they're saying. There's always going to be critics. It's always going to be those that are critical or doubtful regarding the manifestation of God's Spirit. And so this gave Peter an opportunity. We're going to go to Tuesday's lesson now. We just looked at Monday's. Let's go to Tuesday's lesson. And we're going to go to verse 14. This gave Peter an opportunity to share, to stand up and just share a few thoughts. All right, let's read verse 14 and on. It says, "But Peter, standing up with the 11, raised his voice and said to them, 'Men of Judah, and all who dwell in Jerusalem, let this be known to you and heed my words. For these are not drunk, as you suppose, since it's only the third hour, 9 a.m. But this is what was spoken by the prophet Joel.'" Now he quotes from the book of Joel. "And it shall come to pass in the last days, says God, that I will pour out my spirit on all flesh. Your sons and your daughters shall prophesy, your vision, young men shall see visions, your old men shall dream dreams. And on my men servants and on my maid servants I will pour out my spirit in those days. And they shall prophesy, and I will show wonders in heaven above, and signs in the earth beneath, blood and fire and vapor of smoke. The sun shall be turned into darkness and the moon into blood before the coming of the great and awesome day of the Lord. And it shall come to pass that whoever calls on the name of the Lord shall be saved." Man, what was the basis for Peter's sermon? The Old Testament. Jesus had died, he'd risen again. This is the day of Pentecost, and he's using the Old Testament. How dare he? Is the Old Testament, isn't it obsolete? Aren't we supposed to be reading the Old Testament today? Yes. Some of you are looking at me concerned. I haven't apostatized, I promise. I'm just being a little facetious. Maybe I shouldn't be. A very well-known preacher actually has just recently said that you could just forget the Old Testament. Doesn't even matter anymore. That's scary. How are you going to understand certain things in the Old New Testament if you don't read the Old Testament? What did Jesus quote from? The Old Testament. I mean, he saw the Old Testament as authoritative to establish that he was the Messiah, that what they were witnessing when he was alive was predicted by Old Testament prophets. And Peter is establishing what is happening here today. What you witness today is a biblical prophecy. It's something that Joel wrote about and prophesied. So he's using the Old Testament to substantiate what's going on. Was he justified in doing so? Certainly he was. And so Joel's prophecy was dealing with the future age of salvation. And that would be characterized by several signs in the heavens. And we can go back to Joel chapter 2, verse 28 to 31, but we won't at this particular time. But what Peter was doing by interpreting Pentecost in light of this prophecy, what he intended to do was stress the historical importance of the event. Now, Joel's prophecy certainly has a last day connotation. Did the disciples believe they were in the last days? They actually did. They didn't think when Jesus said, "I'm coming back again and I'm going to receive you to myself," they believed that Jesus was coming back not far, not long. They didn't have a full understanding of all the things that needed to take place prior to Jesus coming. The man of sin being revealed, the great 1260-year prophecy and 2300-day prophecy, all these things they still had to understand. There was a long time till Jesus was actually going to come, but they believed that they were living in the time that Jesus was going to come. So this is a partial, essentially what Peter was referring to here was a partial, from a historical point of view, a partial fulfillment of the prophecy. The rest of this prophecy is still yet to be realized, just prior to the return of Jesus Christ. As a matter of fact, in Joel's introduction, in Joel chapter 2, verse 28, he uses the word "afterward," which pointed quite generally into the future. But Peter said, "in the last days," indicating that the final act in the great drama of salvation had just begun. And of course, this isn't a full description of last day events, but it's evidence of the high sense of urgency the early church had regarding what they were to do, and that is sharing the gospel. Let's go to Acts 2, verse 22. I want to continue reading the story here. So he quotes from the book of Joel, which talks about the outpouring of the Spirit. This is a partial fulfillment. We could say that was the early rain, couldn't we? We could say that was the early rain. And what's still to come, the fulfillment of Joel's prophecy, would be the latter rain, the outpouring of God's Spirit. And what would be the purpose for the latter rain? It's the same purpose as the early rain. Why was the early rain given? Why was the Holy Spirit poured out on God's people? So that the message of the gospel could go to the world. What is the purpose of the outpouring of the latter rain? So God's people can feel like they're powerful and sinless? It's for the finishing of the work. Wrapping up of the gospel harvest, you see. The last push before Jesus comes back. You see that great outpouring, and the harvest will be ripened, and Jesus will come and put in his sickle and harvest the earth. Those who will be saved, and there's also a harvest for the lost. There are only two groups of people in the last days. There'll be the saved and there'll be the lost. Let's look at verse 22 now. Let's continue. So Peter continues his sermon. It's a pretty powerful sermon. He's quoting from the Old Testament, and don't be surprised, he's going to do it again in just a few moments. Look at verse 22. Men of Israel, hear these words. Jesus of Nazareth, a man attested by God to you by miracles and wonders and signs, which God did through him in your midst, as you yourselves also know, him being delivered by the predetermined purpose and foreknowledge of God, you have taken by lawless hands, have crucified and put to death, whom God raised up, having loosed the pains of death, because it was not possible that he should be held by it. That is, he shouldn't be held by death. For David says concerning him, I foresaw the Lord always before my face, for he is at my right hand, that I may not be shaken. Therefore my heart rejoiced and my tongue was glad. Moreover, my flesh also will rest in hope. For you will not leave my soul in Hades, nor will you allow your Holy One to see corruption. You have made known to me the ways of life. You will make me full of joy in your presence. Let's continue reading down to verse 32. Men and brethren, let me speak freely to you of the patriarch David, that he is both dead and buried, and his tomb is with us this day. Therefore, being a prophet, and knowing that God had sworn with an oath to him that of the fruit of his body, according to the flesh, he would raise up Christ to sit on his throne, he, foreseeing this, spoke concerning the resurrection of Christ, that his soul was not left in Hades or the grave, nor did his flesh see corruption. This Jesus God has raised up, of which we are all witnesses. What's the main point of Peter's sermon here? What's the main point? Well, certainly Jesus, no doubt about it. But what in particular regarding Jesus? He referred to the death of Jesus, definitely. But what is his main point?
1: Resurrection.
0: The resurrection. And it's the resurrection that proves that Jesus is the Messiah. Yeah, because he rose again, you see. And that's why the resurrection was so pivotal in the early church and why it's so crucial for us today. So for Peter, resurrection was the ultimate vindication of Jesus as the Messiah. And he quoted scripture to help make the point about the meaning of the resurrection. He was a lot of folk thought it was referring to David, but Peter quotes David, who people thought was referring to himself, as a messianic prophecy. He would not leave his soul in the grave, leave him in the grave, and his body would not see corruption. How many days was Jesus in the grave? We say three, but Jesus died, of course, before Sabbath, Friday afternoon, and he was in the grave during Sabbath, and then early Sunday morning, he rose. He wasn't there very long for his body to see corruption or begin corroding. And this was a prophecy of the Messiah. He would be raised from the grave. And so Peter, using again the Old Testament, shows that Jesus was the Messiah. So we're going to read 1 Corinthians 15, verses 12 through 19. Take a deep breath, Alice. Here we go. A long, long passage. Thank you so much.
2: Now, if Christ is preached, he has been raised from the dead, how do some among you say that there is no resurrection of the dead? But if there is no resurrection of the dead, then Christ is not risen. And if Christ is not risen, then our preaching is empty and your faith is also empty. Yes, and we are found, we have testified of God that he raised up Christ when he did not raise up whom he did not raise up. In fact, the dead do not rise. For if the dead do not rise, then Christ is not risen. And if Christ is not risen, your faith is futile. You are still in your sins. Then also those who have fallen

0: asleep in Christ have perished. If in this life only we have hope in Christ, we are of all men the most pitiable.
1: Yeah, King James, miserable. Yeah, absolutely. So why is the resurrection so important? Jesus said when he was living, he said he would die, but he would be raised the third day. And if he was not raised the third day, then he would be an imposter. And then the disciples, they were preaching that he had risen. And if he had not risen, like Jesus said he would, then their preaching was in vain. Their faith, their hope was also in vain. And that's verses 13 and 14. Look at verses 16 and 17. It reveals the hopelessly lost condition of man apart from the resurrection. So without the resurrection, we're of all men most miserable. If Jesus was not raised from the dead, then he's an imposter. Faith in him would not bring pardon for sin, and the sinner would still be in his guilt. And such an assumption could not be tolerated by anyone who had experienced the joy of having his sins forgiven. And then we could talk about baptism. Baptism was symbolized the death, burial, and resurrection of Jesus. Would baptism be necessary? Wouldn't be necessary if Jesus hadn't risen from the dead. So our faith would be in vain on many accounts. As a matter of fact, in Romans chapter 4, the Bible says that Jesus was raised for our justification. Remember, go back with me just briefly to the sanctuary services. A sinner brings a lamb into the courtyard, puts his or her hand on the head of the lamb, symbolizing confession of sin, takes a knife, kills the victim, the innocent victim, the blood spills because the sin has been transferred from the sinner to the innocent victim, and the wages of sin is death. Right there is a person forgiven. Right there, a person is experiencing repentance. What must happen with the blood? The blood must be taken into the holy place, into the sanctuary. And who takes the blood into the holy place? The priest. If Jesus had not risen from the dead, we would never experience justification or forgiveness. Never. So that's Paul's point right here. The resurrection is so very crucial and central to our faith. Someone asked the question, what's more important, the cross or the resurrection? What's more important, your brain or your heart? All right, let's go to Wednesday's lesson. Let's talk about the exaltation of Jesus. Look at verses 33 to 36. Let's continue reading here. Therefore, speaking about Jesus, therefore being exalted to the right hand of God and having received from the Father the promise of the Holy Spirit, he poured out this which you now see and hear. For David did not ascend into the heavens, but he says to himself, the Lord said to my Lord, sit at my right hand till I make your enemies your footstool. Therefore, let all the house of Israel know assuredly that God has made this Jesus, whom you crucified, both Lord and Christ. So what's the connection here between Jesus' exaltation at the right hand of God and the outpouring of the Holy Spirit here? By the way, this is the third part of Peter's sermon or his speech. And now Peter goes back to the issue of tongues, which attracted people in the first place. Instead of being drunk, which they were being accused of, the believers were speaking in tongues because the Holy Spirit had been poured out, that thing that they were witnessing that day. That's what Peter was referencing. So what is the connection here between Jesus' exaltation and the outpouring of the Holy Spirit? Peter quotes from Psalm. It's actually from Psalm 110, verses 1 through 3, and I'd like to read this for us to understand this. It says, the Lord said to my Lord, sit at my right hand. Now, who's this referring to? Well, most people thought it was just referring to David, but there's a greater application. It's referring to the Son of David, the Messiah, Christ. The Lord said to my Lord, the Messiah, sit at my right hand till I make your enemies your footstool. The Lord shall send the rod of your strength out of Zion. Rule in the midst of your enemies. Your people shall be volunteers in the day of your power. In the beauties of holiness from the womb of the morning, you have the dew of your, or the dew of your youth. So the right hand is what is that the position of? The position of authority. It's the position of authority. So Peter's argument, which is based on, again, on the Old Testament scriptures, is that it was Jesus, because he had been elevated to the right hand of God, that position of authority, it was because he could pour out the Holy Spirit upon the believers. Was this the first time Jesus was exalted? No. Not at all. This exaltation did not grant Jesus his status because Jesus already had this status before. He had that status before. Instead, this represented the Father's supreme recognition of the prerogatives of Jesus as Lord and as Savior. That's what this is all about. It represents the Father's recognition of Jesus' prerogative as Lord and Savior. And this event, interestingly, actually brings us to one of the most important themes in all of the Bible, and that's the story of the great controversy. It's the story of the great controversy between good and evil. So the point here is the Spirit could not fully come until Jesus was exalted. Jesus said, "I must go that the Holy Spirit come." Not that the Holy Spirit wasn't present, but while Jesus was present, people had no need for anything else. But when he left, they had a great need for his abiding presence through the Holy Spirit. So I need to go, the Holy Spirit will come, but the Holy Spirit cannot come until I'm exalted. And then, of course, the Holy Spirit couldn't come until Jesus had triumphed on the cross. So Jesus would not be exalted if he hadn't triumphed on the cross. In other words, Jesus' exaltation was the condition upon which the Holy Spirit would be poured out. It was a signified approval of the death and sacrifice of Jesus Christ. What happened on the cross? Jesus died for the sins of the world. But he died what? Victorious. He died an overcomer. Who was trying to undo Christ and dogged him every step while he was here on planet Earth? The devil. Why? Because if Jesus had sinned in one area, he would cease to be our Savior. He would cease to be our Savior. His death would have been pointless, and there would have gone the plan of salvation for you and for me. So Jesus' victorious death on the cross secured essentially our victory and also the death of the devil. Amen. That's what it secured. And the day is coming, and we can praise God for it, that the devil will no longer be on our trail, on our steps. He'll be done and finished. As a matter of fact, John says, this is the reason Jesus was manifested, that he might destroy him who had power over death, and that is the devil. And so this is incredibly important, what is going on here. Jesus was vindicated, exalted. He was ushered into glory. The angels bowed and gave him homage. Couldn't receive that until the Father had approved of his sacrifice. This great inauguration service took place in heaven. Don't know exactly what happened, but you can just imagine it in your mind. Angels and the Father and the Son of God and Moses perhaps, and even Elijah and Enoch are there, and the sacrifice has been accepted. And Jesus is now ushered to the right hand of the Father, and he takes his seat to be our intercessor, to be our great high priest in heaven's court for us. And so now that your inauguration is over, Jesus says to the Father, "It's time. It's time." And the Holy Spirit is sent and manifested in great power here on the day of Pentecost. A lot of things that tie into the day of Pentecost, to the sacrifice of Jesus. As a matter of fact, the Spirit of God was given so that he could make effective the death of Jesus' sacrifice on Calvary's cross. If the Holy Spirit wasn't sent, it wouldn't be effective. All of this ties in and very important to our salvation. Well, as we close, what happened? Let's go to Acts chapter 2, verses 37 through 39. It says, "Now, when they heard all of this, they were cut to the heart." What does that mean? They were convicted. They were convicted. And they said to Peter and the rest of the apostles, "Men and brethren, what shall we do? What shall we do now that we've crucified Christ, that his blood is on our hand? What shall we do? That he is Messiah, that he is exalted to the right hand of the throne of God." And then Peter just said to them, "Repent. Repent. Turn from your wicked ways. Repent." And what else did he say? "And be baptized in the name of Jesus Christ for the remission of sin. And you shall receive the gift of the Holy Spirit. For the promise is to you and to your children and to all who are afar off, as many as the Lord our God will call." That's a wonderful promise. The Holy Spirit promise wasn't given just to the disciples or to the 3,000 that were converted that day. The promise was for all those who would come after, if they would repent as well and be baptized. What's the condition of forgiveness? Is Jesus holding back his forgiveness and doesn't have a forgiving heart until we repent? God has a forgiving heart. He's wanting to forgive us if we would repent. And what is repentance? It's essentially a recognition of sin, a confession of it, and a turning away of it. It may not involve wild emotions or anything like that. There'll be a conviction, There'll be a kneeling at the foot of the cross. There'll be a confession of sin and a turning away of it. That's what repentance is. And then one who has repented, one who believes that their sins have been forgiven, what should they do next? According to the verse, they ought to be what? They ought to be baptized. Now, baptism doesn't save a person, but baptism is an expression of a public declaration of what Jesus has already done in a person's life. And in this context, it's extremely crucial. He says, repent and be baptized for the what? Remission of sins. So baptism is elevated as an important ceremony that God's people ought to undertake, and we ought to encourage others to consider being baptized who haven't been baptized. And as a result, what was the promise? The promise is that the Holy Spirit would be what? Would be given. And again, why would the Holy Spirit be given? So that they could be his witnesses. Why would the Holy Spirit be given to us, according to verse 39 as well? Those who are afar off? For the same reason. That's the same reason. When we ask for the Holy Spirit, we're asking for the Holy Spirit to come into our hearts and lives, to purge us, to cleanse us, to empower us, that we might share Jesus with others. That was the passion, that was the burden of the disciples back then. That was their one theme, Christ, and glorifying him, honoring him, and sharing him with others. They recognized where they had spurned the gift. They wished they could do the 3 years over again with him, but it couldn't happen. And they dedicated their lives to sharing him with others so that they would experience the peace, the joy, the forgiveness that they experienced in their lives. How about you? How about you? Do you want to be filled with the Holy Spirit? This is the time of the latter rain. And James says, look, you have not because you ask not. And Hosea tells us, look, we ought to be praying in the time of the latter rain. What were the disciples doing before the early rain was poured out? They were praying and supplicating God's throne and confessing their faults and ensuring there was no division in the midst of them. They're praying for the outpouring of God's Spirit so they could share the gospel with others, so they could boldly share it. And that's what God's calling us to do today, to ask for the Holy Spirit in the time of the latter rain. And Jesus said, ask and it shall be given you. Seek and you will find. Knock and the door shall be opened unto you. God bless you today. Be encouraged. Pray for the outpouring of God's Spirit. God says he will do that. He'll give you that gift. Give us that gift. More than a parent would be willing to give his children, their children, gifts. He'd be willing to give us the Holy Spirit.
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6: For decades, creationists and evolutionists have used dinosaurs to support their opposite worldviews. With more than just bones as scientific evidence, whose side are the dinosaurs really on? Stay tuned.
7: It's tough to imagine how soft tissue could remain preserved, but it works in the favor of a younger timescale than an older one.
6: This is Science, Scripture, and Salvation, a Creation Radio Journal. I'm Chris O'Brien with the Institute for Creation Research. Dinosaurs are fascinating creatures that have long been the center of divisive arguments over evolution and the age of the Earth. But creationists aren't the only ones disagreeing with secular paleontologists. Some evolutionists are at odds with each other over unique discoveries in dinosaur fossils. What's this all about? Why not join us for the next 15 minutes as we reveal the great dinosaur dilemma that evolutionists face regarding the age and evolution of dinosaurs. There's a certain circular reasoning behind the evolutionary dating of dinosaurs and the rock layers in which they're found. Whereas, if one were shown to be younger than previously believed, it would cast doubt on the millions of years assigned to the other. Such is the case surrounding the recent discovery of soft tissue in dinosaurs found in Montana. Dr. Kevin Anderson is director of Creation Research Society's Van Andel Research Center in Chino Valley, Arizona. He says even though blood vessels and tissues were found intact, and that previously no one would have believed that this kind of material could survive for 68 million years, evolutionists will not even consider a younger age for these fossils.
8: Their assumption was, isn't it interesting, after 60 million years, it still exists, that it can still be intact tissue. The creationists, of course, who take the position that think that all we know about tissue, all we know about degeneration of tissue, degeneration of protein and such, would be that it's not going to last 60 million years, that it would not be able to survive that long. And so to us, the data very clearly is with these fossils not being 68 million years of age versus the evolutionists, where it's more just kind of a hand wave of, wow, isn't that surprising? Well, who would have thought? Okay, well, anyway, there was never a question or a challenge that maybe these fossils aren't 68 million years of age after all. Maybe they're younger than that. No, we know they're that age, so therefore it has to be that this tissue survived that long.
6: ICR geologist Bill Hoche says it's hard to believe that soft tissue in anything could even survive a few thousand years, tens of millions of years.
7: You have to have incredible burial conditions in order to do this. You have to have some kind of extraordinary conditions because, obviously, there was no saran wrap when these things got buried, you know, and even if there was, there was no refrigerator to put them in, you know. So it's really tough to imagine how that soft tissue could remain preserved. But it works, obviously, in the favor of a younger timescale than an older one because these things obviously break down and decay and decompose.
6: The mastodon is another good example of the dilemma evolutionists are caught in when ascribing old ages to fossils with soft tissue. While evolutionists claim mastodon fossils are at least 160,000 years old, creationists believe them to be only 3,000 to 6,000 years old. Dr. Anderson tells us about protein found in these elephant-like creatures.
8: They have been successful enough at isolating and extracting the collagen from the fossils that they're able to get, instead of very, very short fractions of amino acids as they're getting with the dinosaur, they're able to get much larger amino acid sequences from the collagen. In fact, the length of the sequences they're getting is comparable to the size of sequences that they get from, for example, a freshly collected collagen from ostrich bones that are just extracted, just dyed. So this, again, is pretty good indication to me that this collagen hasn't really undergone much of any degeneration. And proteins degenerate fairly quickly, especially when exposed to the elements of heat and other kind of oxidizing agents and such that would the fossils would be encountering as they're laying in the ground or on the ground. So this is, to me, more evidence suggesting that we really have to question the claimed ages of not only the dinosaur bones, but even in this case, the bones of these mastodons.
6: So we can see how this evidence would be very challenging to evolutionists.
8: It's hard enough for us to explain, because everything we know about tissue degeneration would say that, you know, 4,000 or 5,000, 6,000 years would be really on the very outer rim of expecting any kind of tissue, collagen, other proteins, red blood cells and such to be preserved. So then when you chalk on where you make it hundreds of thousands in the case of the mastodon and tens of millions in the case of the dinosaur, then it just goes totally off the chart. Then you can't explain it at all. Let's just say a lot of evolutionists, their approach has simply been to deny it. Oh, that's not soft tissue. Oh, that's just, you're just seeing things. Well, now with the collagen,

0: in isolation. They have a little harder time, because before it was more observational. They were looking in microscopes, and they were saying, okay, this looks like red blood cells. This looks like hollow blood vessels. This looks like connective tissue. And it has certain physical properties when we touch it, when we move it and such, that would be consistent with it being soft tissue. But now you actually have molecular evidence, because you actually have amino acid sequences, and that becomes much more definitive that, in fact, there is intact soft tissue still there. And it's going to be much harder for a lot of evolutionists to now say, you're exaggerating, you're just seeing things. They're going to have to accept, guess what, there's preserved collagen on these dinosaur fossils. That is really hard to understand if it's 68 million years of age.
1: Another major find in dinosaur paleontology that has excited the world is so-called feathered dinosaurs. Bill Hoesch tells us about these fossils.
2: There's evidence in certain fossils from China that some people are claiming that many of the theropod dinosaurs, that is the two-legged ones that ran around on 2 feet, the most notable ones that we can think of are like Velociraptor in the movie Jurassic Park or Tyrannosaurus Rex. These are theropods. They walked upright on 2 legs. And there's evidence in some of these. Some people are saying, oh, there's collagen fibers associated with this. Or some say, oh, there's funny little shapes that suggest that you can see the terminus of where perhaps a feather protruded from the skin of this creature.
1: Not only do some evolutionists claim that these dinos had feathers, they also say that these creatures fully evolved into birds. However, there's not enough evidence to support this idea.
2: One key problem with claiming that birds evolved from dinosaurs is we may have evidence for birds in strata that are at least as old as the dinosaurs. And so it looks like dinosaurs and birds had a separate ancestry. Fossil birds have been found, perhaps, in strata that are as old as dinosaurs. Some of them are contentious. Not all of them are accepted. But there is many bird paleontologists who believe that this nonsense that dinosaurs gave, and they use very strong words like that, that dinosaurs gave rise to birds, they ridicule this highly because they know the fossils don't seem to indicate that.
1: ICR retired Vice President Dr. Dwayne Gish would agree and says although it's obvious that creation scientists are not buying into the feathered dinosaur to bird evolution speculation, neither are some evolutionists.
3: Actually, there's been a sharp controversy concerning the origin of birds. Now, most paleontologists maintain that birds evolved from theropod dinosaurs, that is, carnivorous dinosaurs, while leading ornithologists reject this notion. Now, these people are evolutionists, but they believe that birds evolved from some unknown reptilian ancestor. In the past few years, paleontologists maintain that feathered dinosaurs have been found as fossils in China, thus proving beyond doubt that birds evolved from dinosaurs. On the other hand, the ornithologists, including, for example, Dr. Alan Fiducia, University of North Carolina, Dr. Larry Martin, University of Kansas, and Storrs Olson of the Smithsonian Institution, among others, have rejected such claims, maintaining that the feathers are not feathers at all, and in other cases, the fossils are of non-flying birds, not dinosaurs. Dr. Fiducia and several others have provided convincing evidence against the idea that dinosaurs evolved from birds.
1: But what about all the press and media attention these so-called feathered dinosaurs have received? Doesn't that add credibility to the dino-to-bird evolution claim? Dr. Gish says the public should be careful about readily accepting these kinds of dramatic evolutionary proclamations as fact.
3: This creature, known as Archaeopteryx, some evolutionists claim it was a transitional form. Well, Dr. Fiducia said that in a modern sense, it is a flying bird, and so it's certainly not a transitional form. Archaeopteryx had the basic form and pattern of the avian wing. It had feathers identical to the feathers of flying birds. It had perching feet, bird-like skull, and so many features. birds. It flew. Evolutionists used to claim it couldn't fly very good. Now they concede that it was an excellent flyer. And there's no trace of anything that could have given rise to Archaeopteryx. Archaeopteryx was a bird. I might just add that years ago, the National Geographic published an article about a creature called Archaeoraptor, and they claimed it proved beyond doubt that dinosaurs had evolved into birds. The creature was called Archaeoraptor, and this was supposed to be the final ultimate proof that birds had evolved from dinosaurs. It turned out to be a complete fraud. A Chinese farmer had taken the front end of a bird and glued the back end of a reptile of some kind or dinosaur to it. And scientists and many others, the National Geographic, accepted this as proof of the fact that birds had evolved from dinosaurs. And it was absolutely, totally false.
1: We know that birds did not evolve from dinosaurs, and there's no evidence that animals have ever evolved from one kind to another. But we do know that all living entities have one thing in common, and that is death. However, as Bill Hoesch tells us, there's a major difference between the death of an animal and that of a human being.
2: Scripture teaches that for man you will die once, and after this comes the judgment. It doesn't say that about the animals. But it says for man you'll be judged. You'll be judged according to the sins that you've committed on the earth. Who can stand before holy God in this kind of a judgment? This is why Christ came into the world. This is why he died on the cross for your sins. This is the good news that saved me about 25 years ago, and this is the good news I share now. Scripture teaches, if you will confess with your mouth the Lord Jesus and believe in your heart that God raised him from the dead, you will be saved. There's a lot we don't know about the animals today, much less about extinct animals and dead ones like the dinosaurs. But for man, the way is clear. We can have forgiveness of sin. We can have hope for eternity. We can have purpose in this life.
1: 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It's our desire at ICR to show that the Bible can be trusted, both historically and scientifically, and to give facts that will build your faith. As Christians, we need to understand the scientific basis for our beliefs. We pray that this program will aid you in your discovery of science and the Bible. You know, most people aren't aware that today there are thousands of scientists that are convinced of the truth of biblical creation and not evolution. Our non-denominational ministry aims to restore and strengthen the Genesis foundations of the Christian faith. 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For the Institute for Creation Research, I'm Chris O'Brien. 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

0: Are you thinking about becoming a foster family? Then author and foster parent Ann Evans has three things you need to consider before you make that jump. That's today on Homeschool Heartbeat.
1: Ann, what questions should families ask themselves before becoming a foster family?
2: Well, a big question is where their current family is right now. Obviously, you need to meet your own children's needs first. And second, how flexible and able to love are you? Because these children, they really need a lot of love. They've been through trauma. A lot of them have been through physical abuse and different things. And they've never been accepted, a lot of them. So just being able to love a child that's not your own and being able to meet their needs. And sometimes they're high energy. I talked to one person, I want to be a foster parent, and they had this idea that kids should sit still all day. And I'm like, I don't think that's going to work out so well. High energy little five-year-old comes in your life. And then you have to be willing to deal with some bureaucracy and some paperwork. But it's definitely worth it, and it opens up your world to some people that you probably would never meet at a grocery store or at church or anything like that.
1: So let's say a family asks all those questions, and they decide, yes, we want to be a foster family. What's the next step for them?
2: Normally, there's two ways you can become a foster family. You can either become licensed through the county, or you can get licensed through a private agency, and you have to go to 9 weeks of classes. Then you have to do a home study where they go into your home and look at your home, if it's safe. It's pretty basic stuff. And they ask you a million questions about your life. And after that, you're licensed.
1: Well, Ann, thank you for those insights. And join us next time to hear ways to introduce your children to the idea of being a foster family. And until then, I'm Mike Smith.
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3: Unfortunately, attacking the church has become a popular indoor sport. People condemn the church as irrelevant as far as meeting today's terrible problems is concerned. With Timely Truth, I'm Stuart Briscoe. Actually, nothing could be further from the truth. At the same time, we do need to be sensitive to what people are saying about the gospel. Undoubtedly, our culture is in trouble. Personal core values are sorely lacking. Education, politics, the media, all have an extremely poor record for setting good standards. Despite its failures, however, the church is making a positive impact on our society. Generally, reasonable people are open to hearing about vital principles for life. As never before in history, believers in Christ need to be salt and light to this decadent, sin-darkened world in which we live. And that's what makes the church relevant, with or without criticism.
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5: Many a time have they afflicted me from my youth. May Israel now say, many a time have they afflicted me from my youth. Yet they have not prevailed against me. The plowers plowed upon my back, they made long their furrows. The Lord is righteous. He hath cut asunder the cords of the wicked. Let them all be confounded and turn back that hate Zion. Let them be as the grass upon the housetops, which withereth afore it groweth up, wherewith the mower filleth not his hand, nor he that bindeth sheaves his bosom. Neither do they which go by say, the blessing of the Lord be upon you. We bless you in the name of the Lord.
6: That through death he might destroy him that had the power of death, that is, the devil, and deliver them who through fear of death were all their lifetime subject to bondage. But to be spiritually minded is life and peace.
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8: From the Christian News Radio Network, I'm Jim Miller. Ukrainian forces carried out targeted strikes on Russian logistics hubs in the south, while Russia reinforced defensive lines near occupied areas. European officials say they're monitoring energy infrastructure closely after new drone attacks were reported near key facilities. No major territorial changes have been confirmed. U.S. launching a series of new military attacks overnight on targets in Iran. News Nation Washington correspondent Corey Smith.
9: It was a barrage that CENTCOM said was in response to Iran's attempted surprise attack on U.S. forces based in the Middle East on Tuesday. Admiral Brad Cooper runs the show over at CENTCOM. The Wall Street Journal is reporting Admiral Cooper is urging the president to turn things up a notch and unleash 10 to 14 days of heavy airstrikes to severely limit Iran's missile capabilities. However, the same report says there are some concerns over U.S. munitions stockpiles that could keep the president from moving forward.
8: The strikes followed an Iranian attempt to target U.S. forces in the Middle East earlier this week. Jordan says it intercepted 5 Iranian missiles overnight with no injuries reported. Federal aviation officials reviewing a close call at a major U.S. airport after 2 aircraft came within an unsafe distance during taxi operations. Nobody hurt, but both flights continue normally. The FAA says it'll release findings once the investigation is done. Several national retailers posted quarterly results showing strong online sales but weaker in-store traffic. Analysts say inflation-sensitive shoppers continue to prioritize essentials over discretionary purchases. Markets reacted cautiously with modest movement in early trading. Fire crews in California and Oregon battling multiple new wildfires sparked by dry conditions and gusty winds. Evacuation advisories are in place near several rural communities. They warn the fire danger will remain elevated through next week. A couple of lame duck senators holding up the confirmation of Todd Blanche, President Trump's nominee for Attorney General, and his News Nation Washington correspondent Tom Dempsey reports they're both Republicans.
10: This nomination of Blanche to be Attorney General faces some serious questions, and that timeline of if or when he gets confirmed faces a lot of questions as well. The two lawmakers to keep in mind with this story, Republican Senator Tom Tillis from North Carolina and Texas Senator Republican John Cornyn. Again, they're the two lawmakers to keep in mind as both continue to want assurances from Blanche. Both lawmakers, by the way, will be leaving their Senate positions next year.
8: Small act of kindness goes a long way. A church in Missouri quietly paid for a stranger's groceries after noticing the woman short of money. A volunteer didn't give a name, didn't ask for anything in return, just said, "God put you in my path today," and walked away. Woman later told the store manager she'd been praying for help that morning. A reminder that sometimes the simplest gestures become the clearest reflections of Christ's love. From Christian News Radio Network, I'm Joe Miller. To hear this and other reports on demand, be sure to visit ChristianNewsRadio.org.
11: This morning, as I look out my window, I see lots of snow, like 8 to 10 inches, and it's still coming down. There's not a black patch of ground anywhere. Last year was mild and dry, so I'm glad because we need the moisture. In Psalms chapter 51, it talks about snow. David has committed adultery and is seeking God for forgiveness. "Wash me and I will be whiter than snow," he cries out. The Apostle Paul says that where sin increased, God's grace increases all the more. It brings eternal life to the sinner. I marvel at the grace of God. It's like the falling of a great snow to cover a dark life. Are you ready to give up and let God? His death on Calvary was the dumping out of His grace for you. It doesn't matter how dark your life is or has been. God wants to forgive you, and He will if you ask. God's grace, it's able to cover any sin. Go ahead. He's waiting for you. This is Rod Bieber with Seed Time and Harvest.
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13: Now a look at your midday weather on Lafayette Christian Talk Radio. Partly sunny with thunderstorms today with a high near 95 and lows around 78. Partly sunny with thunderstorms tomorrow with a high of 93 and lows around 79. For your your Saturday, partly sunny with a high near 94 and lows around 79. And for Sunday, mostly cloudy with a high near 92 and lows around 77. That's your midday weather on Lafayette Christian Talk Radio.
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16: In the same way that Jesus found his highest delight in communion with the Father and in glorifying the Father, that should be the main theme of our prayers. So often we think about the hand of God, not the face of God. What's in it for us? We pray to tell the Lord what our shopping list is instead of seeking God himself.
17: The Bible, bread of life for hungry souls and a lamp to light the way of truth. For centuries, this wonderful book of books has remained on the bestseller list, providing meaning from the past, purpose for the present, and a window to the future. Today, the Bible still contains the greatest hope for all mankind. Now we prayerfully open the blessed book as Amazing Facts brings you Wonders in the Word with Doug Batchelor. 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
16: We're going to talk a little bit about praying together, prayer partners. Now, I've changed the sermon title a little bit because sometimes the secretary needs the sermon title for the bulletin before it's clear in my mind, so I sort of just email something and then it changes a little bit. The message this morning is going to be more specifically, how did Jesus pray? So that might be different from what you find in your bulletin. How did Jesus pray? And in a very real sense, we're on hallowed ground today, because what we're talking about is, how does God pray? Does God need to pray? Have you ever thought about who does God pray to? And so when we're talking about how Jesus prayed, it really is something that deserves special attention. First of all, the very fact that Christ prayed is a sign to us about how important prayer is. There's a quote I'd actually like to begin with, and it's from the book Steps to Christ, page 93. Jesus himself, while he dwelt among men, was often in prayer. Our Savior identified himself with our needs and weakness in that he became a suppliant, a petitioner, seeking from his Father fresh supplies of strength that he might come forth braced for duty and trial. He is our example in all things. He is a brother in our infirmities, in all points tempted like we are, but as the sinless one, his nature recoiled from evil. He endured struggles and torture of soul in a world of sin. His humanity made prayer a necessity and a privilege. He found comfort, joy in communion. He found comfort and joy in communion with his Father. And here's the part I don't want you to miss. And if the Savior of men, the Son of God, felt the need of prayer, how much more should feeble, sinful mortals feel the necessity of fervent, constant prayer? That's from the book Steps to Christ, page 93. If Jesus needed to pray, and he's our example, how much more do we need to pray? Okay, everybody, if you have two index fingers, take them for a second and go like this. I want you to do a little head massage. Wake yourself up because I want you to think. All right? You can also warm up your thumbs. I want you to have your Bibles ready. I don't know, Dr. Steve, is there any medicinal value in people doing this to wake up their minds? At least maybe there'll be a placebo effect and it might help you in that way. I've got 16 points, but that doesn't mean it's going to be an hour and a half sermon. I'm going to go quickly. We're going to look at the different ways that Jesus prayed, different aspects of how Jesus prayed, because a Christian is a follower of who? And the very fact that Christ prayed a certain way means there's something for us there. He modeled for us. First thing I want you to know is in Luke chapter 9, verse 29, the disciples noticed that Christ found power through prayer. Luke 9, verse 29. As he prayed, as Jesus is praying, the appearance of his face was altered, and his robe became white and glistening. When Moses was in communion with the Father, his face glowed. When Jesus prayed, it says he began to shine. And more specifically, Luke 11 verse 1, a couple chapters later, "Now it came to pass as he was praying in a certain place," Jesus, "when he ceased, that one of his disciples said to him, 'Lord, teach us to pray, as John taught his disciples.' When Christ got done praying, they looked at him and he was radiating. They saw that he visibly gained physical strength. Something happened to his appearance because of communion with the Father, and there was a noticeable difference. And all they could do was say, 'Jesus, teach us to pray.'" You know what that represents? Can prayer be taught? Some people say, "Well, I'm not a good prayer. This person is a good prayer, and I know how to pray. I don't." Prayer can be taught. You notice not only does it say they asked Jesus to teach them to pray, they said, "As John taught his disciples to pray." Prayer can be taught. And so today I'm hoping to teach you a little bit about prayer. Is that okay? We can learn something about prayer. Look at Christ's examples. First thing, the central focus of Jesus' prayer was the Father and the glory of the Father. The central

Then a voice came from heaven saying, I have both glorified it and I'll glorify it again. John 17 verse 1. Jesus spoke these words, lifted up his eyes to heaven and said, Father, the hour has come. Glorify your Son. Why? That your Son might glorify you. The only reason that we should receive glory from God is that we can reflect it back to Him. Let your good works shine before men that they may glorify you, your Father in heaven. So the central focus of prayer is, what did Jesus say when they said, Lord, teach us to pray? Say, Our Father, hallowed be thy name. The central theme of Christ's prayer was the Father, communion with the Father, and to glorify the Father. If you get step number one, you've got something there. Something else is, private prayer was very important to Jesus. He did not always pray just as an example to demonstrate something or for show. He prayed personally. Many references to this. Mark 1 verse 35, Now in the morning, having risen a long while before daylight, he went out and departed to a solitary place, early, a place by himself, and there he prayed. Jesus made time for prayer, even though he had an incredibly busy ministry. Very few people were so busy like Jesus was, pressed on every side with people clamoring for a word or a touch, healing, or some resource, comfort, and yet he took time for prayer. If his day started at sunrise, he'd wake up a great while before day. Luke 9:18, And it happened, as he was alone praying, that his disciples joined him and asked him, saying, Who do the crowd say that I am? So they said, Some say John the Baptist, some say Elijah. Others say one of the old prophets have risen again. But Jesus said to them, Who do you say that I am? Peter answered and said, Thou art the Christ. Now, you've read this before in other Gospels, but I want you to notice, the great declaration that Peter makes, You are the Christ, comes after they run into Jesus praying alone. They saw him glowing again. And when he says, Who do you think I am? They're looking at him saying, No doubt in our mind, You're the Christ. He prayed alone. Matthew 6:6, But when you pray, go to your closet, to your room, and when you've shut the door, pray to your Father who is in secret. And your Father who sees in secret will reward you openly. Did Daniel have a place of private prayer? Yes. And do you think there's a connection between that private time of prayer and the power in his life? And I think it should be regular. Daniel prayed morning, evening, and at noon. At least the Bible says they had a morning and an evening sacrifice. You should have at least a couple of times that will bookend your day where you spend private time in prayer. Now that's completely separate from what we do collectively, like we just did here as a church, or what you do in your family worship, or with your spouse, or with your prayer group or prayer meeting. You need personal time with prayer, because you know the day is coming when every earthly support will be withdrawn and you are going to have a personal relationship with Jesus. Nobody can give it to you. You need to have your own. It must be cultivated. You need to learn how to pray. And Jesus can teach you if you look at his example. Amen? So have your own time of prayer. Jesus not only prayed, he sometimes fasted and prayed. Now, I'm not recommending that everybody attempt a 40-day fast. Your fast might be missing a meal or two. It might be a day, could be a week. I don't know. It depends on your constitution and what the doctor allows. But do you fast and pray? Jesus said there's a time for that. Matter of fact, you notice the Lord said, Matthew 6:16, Moreover, when you fast, you notice Jesus didn't say, if you fast. He said, when you fast. Christ is assuming that there will be times where we will fast and pray about specific things. God will do for us when we pray things he otherwise would not do simply because we don't ask. So let's ask him for his leading, his blessing, his guidance. And that might mean fasting and praying. Christ at the beginning of his ministry, because so much was at stake, he launched it with 40 days of fasting and prayer. Oh, by the way, I need to be honest. It never says he prayed in the wilderness during those 40 days. But does anyone here doubt that? Just wanted to be faithful. Okay, I believe he did fast and pray. Not only did he pray when he was fasting, he prayed when he was eating.

0: That's right. Jesus prayed at his meals. Is it good for us to pray and ask God to bless our food? Luke 24:30. It came to pass as he sat at table with them that he took bread and he blessed it and he broke it. And again, you know, when the little boy brought his loaves to Jesus, Jesus took the loaves when he had given thanks. He distributed. It's appropriate for us to pray, to ask God to bless our food and to thank him for it. Don't be embarrassed if you're in some public place to take at least a moment and bow your head and ask God to bless your food. I don't think there's anything wrong with letting people see that you are praying. I was having dinner with some members here about a week ago. We were at a restaurant, and right about the time we were asking God to bless our food, the waiter walked over. And it may have seemed awkward to her for a minute, but I wasn't going to interrupt God so she could ask what we wanted to drink. She just had to wait a minute. She came back, but I think it's a good witness. And it turned out after we got done, there were some other members of the church that were sitting right by us. And I think, good, I'm glad they saw that. Don't be ashamed. Now, if you're by yourself, you don't have to make a spectacle and jump on the table and pray out loud. But, you know, you might just bow your head quietly and ask God to bless your food. Some people do it, you know, make a spectacle. But I think it's good for people to see. And I've often had folks strike up a conversation because I was just asking God to bless my food in public. And they came over and say, I saw you praying. Are you a Christian? And it gives you an opportunity. Let your light shine. Thank God for your food. It'll taste better. Matter of fact, if you pray at the restaurant before they cook it, it'll probably help. I do that. No, really. And some of these restaurants, you need to pray. Jesus prayed spontaneously. The Lord not only had regular times for private prayer, he not only prayed over his food, sometimes in the middle of a discourse, he'd stop, he'd lift up his head, he'd rejoice, and he'd pray and praise the Lord. He thanked the Lord, and he would just offer up, he would fire up a spontaneous prayer. You know, the people that do that are generally the ones who walk with God. It's like they don't ever forget that God's there, and so they're in constant communion with him, and they have these spontaneous prayers. Nehemiah, when he was serving the king asked him a question. He was afraid about how to answer. It says he prayed right there, spontaneously, standing up to himself. And it's living and walking in a sense of abiding in the Lord, of communion with God. Amen. This is what it means in the Bible when it says Noah walked with God. Enoch walked with God. They were constantly in an attitude of prayer. Some call it practicing the presence of God. Jesus did this. And an example of that is Matthew 11:25. At that time, Jesus answered and said, I thank you, Father, Lord of heaven and earth, that you've hidden these things from the wise and prudent and revealed them unto babes. Now, while we're talking about how Jesus prayed, it probably doesn't hurt to mention his posture during prayer, some practical things. Jesus did kneel when he prayed. You can read this in Luke 22:41. Jesus knelt down and prayed. Especially in formal prayer, it is appropriate. In our family, we kneel at least twice a day, pray with the children. I kneel in my private prayers in the morning. I just knelt in the back here, in the dressing room. It's a quick prayer. And when you're coming before the King of the universe, I think you can do it standing. You can do it swimming like Peter did. You can do it. How many of you pray when you're driving? Another place you need to pray. Good idea to pray before you travel. You know, I've noticed that more people pray before a plane takes off than before they turn the ignition key. And yet, statistically, you're more likely to have a car accident than a plane wreck. But somehow, when we're up in the air, we think we're more in God's hands than we're on four wheels. We think we're in control when we're driving, and so I don't need to pray, I got the wheel. But I don't know the pilot, I better pray. I don't know what the psychology is behind that, but you can pray in any posture, but don't forget Jesus also knelt and prayed. He prayed on the cross. You can pray in all different postures. Jesus' prayers, interesting point, time them sometime. The longest prayer of Christ is John 17. His public prayers are short. His private prayers were long. He rose up a great while before it was day, and he prayed. Before he picked the 12 apostles, he prayed all night long. In preparation for this message, I was reading a book about someone named Tom Hare, a very godly warrior of prayer, who lived back around the turn of the century. He was a friend of A.W. Tozer, an Irish gentleman, plumber. And he just glowed with communion for God, loved the Lord, knew the Word, but spent hours in prayer, prayed 4 hours a day, every day. And he got such a blessing from it, he finally said, I see that Jesus prayed all night. He said, I'd like to pray all night. And he spent all night in prayer. It was such a blessing, he started doing it every week, 4 hours a day and once a week all night. And that was such a blessing to him, he started doing it three nights a week. He'd pray all night long, plus 4 hours a day. Now he hastens to add, I am one of those people that gets along well with very little sleep. Because you're thinking, oh, I don't know how I could do that. But have you ever spent a whole night in prayer? When the disciples, when Peter was about to be executed by Herod, the church was having an all-night prayer meeting. They were praying without ceasing for Peter. You remember that, Acts chapter 12? Did God answer their prayer? He sent an angel and broke Peter out of prison because they were having an intense prayer meeting. Jesus prayed all night long before he picked the 12 apostles because there was so much writing on it that it warranted that. Something else I noticed about Christ and how he prayed, Jesus prayed big prayers. I mean, when you start raising the dead, that's a big prayer. When you stop a funeral procession on the way to bury somebody and say, could you just stop for a moment here? I want to try this. Have you ever done that? You know, I've done a lot of funerals. Not always, but from time to time. Sometimes when someone's, you know, passed away, they've lived out their life. And, you know, you're happy for them. There are other times someone dies prematurely. We had this kind of funeral this week. And on some occasions you think, do I dare try to do what Jesus did and pray for a resurrection? You're getting real quiet because it makes you a little scared. You say, oh, that's in the Bible. Was that really real? Can that really happen? Jesus wasn't afraid to pray big prayers and he never doubted. And God gave him big answers. Now I'm not talking about just resurrections. Don't be afraid to ask God for big things. Can you find anywhere in the Bible where the Lord ever said to someone who prayed, let's not get carried away, that's too big for me. Does God ever say that? No, does he say the opposite? He does. He said, where's your faith? You ask too little. He is more willing to answer our prayers than we are to ask. So Jesus prayed for big things. Furthermore, oh, wait a second. John 14:12. Christ said, more assuredly I say to you, he who believes in me, the works that I do, will he do also, and greater works than these will he do. Look at the works of Jesus. Now Jesus says, greater things than these will he do because I go to the Father. So don't be afraid to ask big things according to God's will of the Lord. Jesus prayed prayers of consecration. When he was baptized, you can read there Luke 3:21. When all the people were baptized, it came to pass that Jesus was baptized also. And while he prayed for himself at his baptism. A prayer of consecration. It's when he began his ministry. And again, I already told you, he prayed all night to consecrate the disciples. He prayed 40 days to consecrate his ministry in the wilderness. So having a special prayer of consecration was an example. Jesus prayed with thanks. I already read the verse where he gave thanks over his food, but a lot of his prayers were filled with thanksgiving. Before he raised Lazarus, he prays and he thanks God in advance. Have you ever thanked God for answering your prayer before he answers it? If you know you're asking something according to God's will, then is there anything wrong with thanking him in advance? If someone gives you a check, can you thank him for that check before you cash it? If you think it's good, right? Are Jesus' promises good? John 11:41, and Jesus lifted up his eyes and said, Father, I thank you that you've heard me. Jesus was thankful in prayer. Daniel, when he was about to go to the lions in chapter 6, verse 10, he knelt three times a day and gave thanks. So part of every prayer is thankfulness to God. In faith, Jesus, when he prayed, his prayers were prayers of faith. John 11:42, and this is also connected with the resurrection of Lazarus. And Jesus is speaking. He said, and I knew that thou hearest me always. Does God always hear our prayers? Jesus knew that. And because of the people that stand by, I said it, that they may believe that thou hast sent me. Jesus not only prayed to the Father, he prayed for the benefit of those that were listening. Now, that's not bad to do. Be careful. You've heard me talk about this before. I don't like when you're praying in a circle or you're praying with your kids, and then I've seen parents preach to their kids in their prayers, or you're praying for the benefit of the person who's there, and you're nagging them with your prayers. You know what I mean? That's not really prayer. You should address your prayer to the Lord, but be conscious that you're praying out loud. There is a time to pray out loud. Some have said, well, doesn't Jesus say that you should pray to your Father in secret? Well, yeah, Jesus did both. He prayed alone, but the reason we've got prayers recorded in the Bible is because he also prayed publicly. It's not wrong to pray out loud. As a matter of fact, I think the devil trembles when we pray out loud. But Jesus prayed and he believed. Matter of fact, one of the last prayers of Christ's earthly ministry was from the cross. When he said, he cried out with a loud voice and he said, Father, into your hands I commit my spirit. Another gospel says right after that, he said, it is finished. He trusted, even though he was saying, my God, why hast thou forsaken me? He never lost faith because he says, I am committing my life into your hands. It is finished. He believed that his work was complete. A prayer of faith was the last prayer of Jesus. Something else that is very important to remember, Jesus prayed for unity among the people. The disciples were arguing among themselves and clamoring for the highest position. There was jealousy and backbiting. And that still happens among God's people. And the prayer of Christ is that we could be one. Why is that so important to Jesus? All men will know you are my disciples by your love for one another. If it is true that it is a witness to others and the church grows by virtue of our unity, our division is a witness for the devil. It's the opposite. The closer we are to each other, the more we witness for God. When the world beholds the way we love each other and our unity, they're attracted by that. In some cases, there's more solidarity among the devil's troops than there is in the Lord's church. There needs to be that unity there. John 17, verse 21. Matter of fact, I could read several verses here, but I'll just read verse 21. Jesus said that they all may be one. How are we to be one? As you, Father, are in me, and I am in you, that they may be one in us, that the world might believe that you sent me. The unity that God the Father, Son, and Spirit has in being one God, he wants us to be one people, one church family. Isn't that right? And so we can have that same kind of unity. Jesus, you know, don't miss this point. Does God answer Jesus' prayers? Is he going to answer his prayer for unity? I believe that one of the greatest witnesses that God is going to have in the world before the second coming is an outpouring of his Spirit, and you're going to see this Pentecostal, and I'm using it in the biblical sense, love among God's people where everyone really loves each other with this Christian love. And that will be, I think, the most powerful witness, because our doctrinal understanding is worthless if we all hate each other. Amen. Doesn't matter how eloquently I can argue my theology, if we're all mean, then what good is it? Isn't that right? We've all met people who've got all the texts in order, but they're just ornery. And does that win anybody to the faith? No. He prayed for unity. Jesus prayed for others. Luke 22, verse 32. He said, but I prayed for you that your faith should not... Jesus is speaking to Peter here. I prayed for you that your faith should not fail. And when you are converted, when you've returned to me, strengthen the brethren. Jesus, I think, prayed for each of the apostles more tenderly and more passionately than a mother would pray for her children. He was especially interested in their salvation and commitment because he was investing their life and he wanted to reproduce his life in them.
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0: Welcome to Pathway to Peace Radio Bible Class. My name is Kerry Rogers, and of course, right across from me is my lovely wife,
1: Eileen Rogers.
0: And yes, class, I must say it, we are so excited, yes, delighted to be on the air with you today to share the Word of God with you. God is so good. He has done so many things in my life, friend, and I must share it. Class, today we have a special program for you. As you know, we have been in the book of Revelation for a while now. That's we right. actually been studying the first half of the book of Revelation. In our next Bible class, we're going to study the second half of the book of Revelation. So you do not want to miss that study. But today, class, we have a special program. From time to time, we like to share testimonies of real people, just like yourself, who have been changed by the study and application of the Word of God. God's Word can change you, friend.
1: Amen.
0: And we like to share that.
1: Mm-hmm.
0: Just
1: mm-hmm.
0: like Eileen and I. We're just everyday people also.
1: We're living witnesses.
0: That's right.
1: That's what the Words of Inspiration is actually about today. Living witnesses.
0: Amen. Amen. So Eileen's going to give our Words of Inspiration at the end of the program today. But before that, we have a powerful testimony that was taken out on location in southeastern Michigan by Brother Maurice Rogers. I call him brother because he's a brother in Christ.
1: You do have the same last name.
0: We do. That's right. We do. That's right.
1: Even though it's not spelled exactly the same, you are brothers in Christ.
0: That's right. That's right. And he's a true brother in Christ, let me tell you. And the Lord has radically changed his life. So you want to make sure you listen to this testimony, friend, because I guarantee it's going to touch your heart. It's going to allow you to see what God can do with anybody. If God can change his life, if God can change my life, friend, I guarantee that God can change your life. Praise God for using nothing. And that's me. Amen. Amen. Amen. Well, at this particular time, we'd like to invite the Holy Spirit into this place, into your homes. And we also want to pray for you, friend. We want to pray that the Holy Spirit will move upon your heart. We want to pray that God will do miraculous things in your life today. Let us pray. Dear Heavenly Father, we thank you so much for being our God. We thank you so much for being our friend. We ask you, Lord, to cleanse us from all our sins and all unrighteousness. We ask you, Lord, to be with every single listener right now that's listening to my voice right now. But we just pray that they hear the voice of the Holy Spirit. And we pray for that individual. We pray that you will perform a miracle in their lives. We know that many are going through all types of situations, Lord. We live in a chaotic world, so we all go through trouble, and we ask you right now to comfort them, to give them peace, to give them hope, and to also give them a solution to their situation. And if they're sick, Lord, we ask for healing. Heal their body. But most of all, for those who are spiritually sick, spiritually hurting, we ask that you would heal them spiritually forever. May they give their lives to you totally. We ask you, Lord, to bless this entire program. This is our prayer in Jesus' name. Amen and amen. Now, friends, let's go out on location where this testimony was taken in southeastern Michigan. Listen in. You will be tremendously blessed.
2: 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You will be blessed.
3: We have another very special guest on the program today. His name is Maurice Rogers, and he's from Ecorse, Michigan. He describes himself as an excited Christian, worshiping, praising, and serving God daily with the purpose of drawing any and everybody to Jesus Christ. Welcome to the program today, Maurice.
4: Thank you. I am very excited to be here today, and I just thank the Lord for using me, and I thank him for his many blessings which he has brought upon me. In my background, I never thought that I would be a Christian and in the guy's church. But, you know, the Lord uses people in mysterious ways. I was one of those people that was always in the streets, always hanging out, always drinking, always smoking. You know, I had people around me for ungodly reasons, you know, for just because, you know, I had things that they want. I was one of the Satan's disciples, you know, and I did all things I did was glorifying the devil, you know. The Lord had to send me through some things in order for me to change my life. Because I wouldn't, he know that I wouldn't just change it.
3: Mm-hmm.
4: And so I had gotten to this situation and it had got critical. I was about to be incarcerated. That time, I know that it was time for me to change my life, you know.
3: Was that the first time that you thought it was time to change your life?
4: Yes, that was the first time where it really got crucial. And I know that it was time for me to change, you know. Because a lot of times I had things happen to me, but they wasn't as critical as this, you know. I would just blow them off and I would continue to do, you know, what I would normally do.
3: What made this one more critical than the other?
4: This time, why it was more critical, because I was facing incarceration and I thought that, you know, my life would be lost.
3: Mm-hmm.
4: So the Lord had came to me, and I thank God for him coming to me.
3: So the Lord came to you?
4: He came to me, and you know, but I gave my life over to him. Because I know that the devil would leave me out there. He would only just use me until he would use me up. And after he would use me up, then that would be it, you know. But I know when I gave my life to the Lord that he would never leave nor forsake me. You know, he would never let me down and he would never let anything happen to me.
3: Now, how did you know that? You must have had some prior encounter with the Lord even before this experience.
4: Yeah, well, when I was younger, I grew up with my friend. His name was Kevin. I would go over to his house. And his mother, she would say every Friday evening, come on in, let's have prayer, you know. And I'd be like, prayer? She'd be like, yeah, it's the Lord's day. And come on in and have prayer. And through that, you know, I learned a little bit about the Lord, you know. And as I sit there and listen to them do their Bible studies and study the word, and she would tell us things about the Lord, you know, and that would, and I would get a lot of information from that, you know. And that stuck with me, you know, since I was young till, you know, I got older. But I just wanted to do what Maurice wanted to do.
3: Mm-hmm.
4: I'm keeping it real. I didn't want to do what the Lord would have me to do. I wanted to do what Maurice wanted to do.
3: So at 28, you find yourself facing incarceration.
4: Yes. Uh-huh. And and I thought then that since I was young, you know, I said, well, I can go and do this. You know, it's no problem. There's nothing to it. Then when I got in there, you know, it was a different situation. When I got out, I promised myself that I would never go back. And so this time when it was my time again to go back, I said, oh, no. I said, well, this is it. You know, the Lord has been with me. I mean, I've been in some situations. I've been in after hour places and driving, not knowing how I got home because I was so drunk and so intoxicated, mm-hmm, that I didn't know how I got from point A to point B. And I said, the Lord had watched over me throughout all these years and all this time. And I tried everything but Jesus. If I know if I tried the Lord, you know, I will never lose. I have eternal life and I will never go wrong.
3: So you believe that even at the beginning, that once you would try Christ, that everything would be okay?
4: Oh, yes.
3: Now, why didn't you try him earlier then?
4: Because I was stuck on myself. I just wanted to do what I wanted to do. I didn't, you know, I was one of those people that no one could tell anything. I was one of them people that was just caught up in worldly things. You know, I wanted the fast cars, the fast money. You know, I wanted all this luxury, you know, go out and eat every night, go to the room and get this expensive, fancy hotel. And, you know, I was one of them type of people. You know, I was one of the ones that want the fame. You know, I got 10 and 11 people hanging around me, you know, every day, and you know, everybody following me and everybody want to be like me. I was one of those type of people.
3: So how did Jesus change you?
4: Once I gave my life to the Lord, he took me to places and eras that I never thought I would go. You know, he changed my diet. You know, I used to eat all kinds of garbage, you know, but now I'm a vegetarian. And the Lord has changed my health diet, and he has, you know, changed my attitude, you know, because I was one of those people that get upset real fast. But through Jesus, you know, he just changed my whole lifestyle. You know, I encourage you, if you give your heart and your soul and your life to him, he will change you. You ask for anything in his name, he will do it for you.
3: I think of the text in 2 Corinthians chapter 5, verse 17 that says, therefore, if any man be in Christ, he is a new creature.
4: Yes.
3: Old things are passed away, and behold, all things are new. So you're a living testimony.
4: Oh, yes.
3: Of the reality
4: testimony.
3: Of that.
4: Oh, yes.
3: Now, when you say you gave your heart to Jesus, how did you actually make that first step? I mean, I understand that you were facing incarceration, but how did you make that first step into, okay, now I'm yours, Lord? Did you just wake up one morning and say, okay, today's the day, or what did you do?
4: Yes, basically I did. Basically, I woke up and I said, Lord, I'm tired of living this sinful life, which I have been living, you know, all of my life. You know, from that point on, I said, you know, it's only one way for me to do what the Lord want me to do, and that's to give my heart and my soul and my life over to him. Because if I don't give my heart and my soul to the Lord, then I'm going to be lost forever.
3: So you woke up that morning and prayed to God.
4: Yes, well, I didn't actually pray. I just woke up with the intentions and the thoughts on my mind and my heart that this is the day that I'm done with everything else that Maurice always wanted to do. Now, you know, the Lord had took care of me and watched out for me throughout all these years, through all the things I have went through. And then I decided that now today is it. I'm going to serve God.
3: And when you said I'm going to serve God today, you meant that you were going to do what that day? What was that day going to be like?
4: From this day forward, I was going to give my life and continue to praise and worship Him and do all His will and do everything which He had me do. And that's go out and draw people to Christ and pass out the tracts and the literature and do all the things which the Lord would have me do.
3: So that's what you did, and you've done that from that day.
4: Yes. From then on out, I've been in the church and I've been praising and uplifting the Lord. And I challenge anyone that I know, and it's a lot of things that's going on in this world, and everybody has got their mind stuck on materialistic things. Mm-hmm. But if you give your heart and your mind to the Lord, I'm telling you, He will take away all the things that is fought in your life if you just asked Him.
3: Hmm. So yes. What happened to the incarceration charges? I mean, you were looking at doing some time.
4: So when I decided to give my heart and my soul to the Lord, I said that I'm going to give it all to Jesus. You know, it's out of my hands. So I gave it all to Him. So my friends was like, you ain't going to call Him? I said, no. I said, I gave it all to the Lord. And when I give it all to the Lord and asked Him to take over it, that's what He would do. And they was like, well, you gonna get in trouble, ain't nothing. I said, well, I'm not going to worry about it, because when I give it all to the Lord, you know, nothing else can touch me, because the mm-hmm. Lord made that promise to me that He will let nobody or nothing snatch me out of His hand, and He will never forsake me. So when you give your life and your heart to the Lord, when you can stand on His promises, because the Lord do not lie.
3: Amen. So you study the Word a lot now that you're...
4: Now that I am into the church, yes. My verses I read every day is Isaiah 53, that's the death of Jesus, and 1 Corinthians 13, that's about love. And those I read every day. I didn't really know how to read, you know, that good, because I was always reading all this junk, you know, all these junk magazines and all that. But when you read the Word, the Lord will show you how to read, and He will help you read, and He will help you. If you pray for knowledge, wisdom, and understanding, He will give you that understanding and that knowledge of His Word. Because when you ask for knowledge, the Lord knows that in your heart you want to learn more about Him. And then He will open up your eyes and open up your mind, and He will make it plain and simple to you that you would be able to understand each and every word.
3: Wow. And He does it for everyone. You're not an exception.
4: Not just me. Everyone that gives their heart and accept the Lord and that want the Lord to be into their life, if they just ask Him, He will do it. And I'm telling you, the way the Lord has changed me, He can change anyone else. I'm telling you, I was a person that was out in the world, that was in the streets, and all I know was money, drugs, alcohol, and all these things that were ungodly. But I'm telling you, if you give your life and your heart and your soul to the Lord, He will take over your life if you give it to Him fully, and He will use you as He has used me. I drive the bus for the youth, and I go about doing things at the nursing home for the elderly, and everything I can do for the Lord now, that's what I do. And I thank the Lord for using me. All you have to do is just give your heart over to the Lord, and He will change you. The Lord is good. He is always, His word stands. All you have to do is pray and keep your hope and your faith in Him, and He will use you. And He will never let you down. So I encourage you, if you can go out and do all these crazy things in this world, because I'm just keeping it real, because I used to be one of them people that did all the crazy things, that would go out and drive around in my car with the music loud and acting crazy and drinking and driving, and, you know, and but I'm telling you, if you just give your heart and your soul to the Lord, I know sometimes you feel pain, sometimes you feel sorrow, but if you give your heart and your soul to Jesus, He will take all that away. He will take it away, and He will make you anew. I just thank the Lord, like I say, for using me, and thank Him for being so kind and so merciful, and for watching over me throughout all the years which He has watched out for me. Like I say, I've came from a mighty long way. A lot of people say, if you can change, I know I can change, because you have done a lot worse things than I have done. And I said, brother, you're right. All you had to do is give your heart to the Lord. And if you give your heart to the Lord, he will change you. He will make you anew. I'm telling you, when I came out that baptism water, I mean, I could just feel the power of Jesus in me. And from that day on, I was going about doing what the Lord would have me to do. And that was to go out and make disciples and go out and spread his holy word, folks. Because there's a lot of people out there that need the word. It's a lot of people out there starving for the word. A lot of folks. And I'm telling you, if you get out there and get out your comfort zone, because I know a lot of us is comfortable, and go out and spread the word and do what the Lord will have you to do, you'll be surprised the people that you will touch and the people that would just be saying, as I pass out tracts, people just be saying, thank you. Well, I needed that. God bless you. I mean, you'll be surprised with the outcome you'll get out of doing the Lord work, what he wants you to do. And there's no other way to draw people into Christ but to go out and spread the word to them. You know, and that's, as disciples, that's what we are supposed to do as Christians. We're supposed to go out and we're supposed to spread the word to others and let others know the goodness that God has done for us. But we cannot sit at home and sit around and say, okay, well, I guess I wait and call them later, you know. Get on the telephone if you can't get to them. Get on the phone. Call your family members and tell them that you love them, you know, and encourage them. And get it, you know, give them some information. If you can't reach them by phone, mail them some tracts. Mail them some literature. Mail them something that they would need to, you know, to uplift their spirits and, you know, and to help them glorify God. Because I'm telling you, we are living in some of the end times. We don't have much time left. And folks, we are going to be accountable for the things that we do not do, far as doing the work that the Lord will have us do. You know, I understand that there's a lot of people out there that are unable to, you know, get out and walk around and pass out the tracts and whatnot. But I'm telling you, some folks are just a phone call away. If you just get on the telephone and call your family members, because we have a lot of lost family members, we all do. Call them and talk to them and tell them you love them. And, you know, you don't have to beat them over the head with the word. If you can just call them and let them know that the Lord is waiting for them, is calling for them before it's too late, that they might turn themselves and give their lives over to him before it's too late.
3: I see that you give your message with passion, because this is really the last invitation of mercy to this lost and dying generation that God has. And so we need to all be doing something. Whatever it may be, we need to all be doing something. Friend, Maurice is no exception. What God did for Maurice, he can do the same for you. Now, do you have a favorite Bible text that sticks out in your mind?
4: Yes. My favorite Bible text is Mark 15:16. And that says, go unto all the world and preach the good news to all creation, every man, boy, child, creed, color, race. The Lord do not discriminate against no one. Jesus shed his blood for all mankind, for mm-hmm. all humanity. So that means, as Christians, that's what we're supposed to do. We're supposed to go out and spread his holy word to everyone. I know sometimes we get relaxed and comfortable and we don't want to get off our couches and out our lazy boys or none of that. But, you know, a lot of times, you know, the Lord's calling for us to go out because we are living in some of the end times. He calls for us to go out and spread the word and spread literature and you know, pass out tracts and do these things so that, you know, we can draw people to Christ.
3: It's wonderful to see a living testimony of someone who's given their heart to the Lord and as a result, watch the Lord use you to win others to him as well. So we want to thank you, Maurice Rogers, for being a guest on the program today.
4: I'm excited to be here, and I just thank you for having me.
3: May God continue to bless you as you bless others.
4: Thank you.
0: Oh, thank you so much, Maurice Rogers, for sharing that powerful testimony of how Jesus Christ radically changed your life. Right after we take this very short break, Elaine's going to give us words inspiration entitled A Living Testimony. Are you a living testimony for Jesus Christ? Listen to these words inspiration right after we take this very short break. We promise to be right back, class.
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2: 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Don't turn that dial. Continue to listen in. You will be blessed.
1: A living testimony. John chapter 5 verse 39 says, "Search the scriptures, for in them ye think ye have eternal life, and they are they which testify of me." Throughout the Bible, from Genesis to Revelation, the scriptures testify of Jesus Christ. And that is why we should go to the Word of God to learn more about the life of Jesus and share His love with others as living witnesses of what we have learned of Him and experienced in our lives as a result. When the disciples taught, they were living witnesses. They shared their personal experiences they had while with Jesus, and they also directed people to the scriptures, which at their time was the Old Testament, so that the people could learn more about Jesus for themselves, even from the Old Testament, and experience His transforming power in their lives as well. We see an example of this in Acts chapter 10, verses 34 through 42. That's Acts chapter 10, verses 34 through 42. And it says, "Then Peter opened his mouth and said, 'Of a truth, I perceive that God is no respecter of persons, but in every nation, he that feareth him and worketh righteousness is accepted with him. The word which God sent unto the children of Israel, preaching peace by Jesus Christ, he is Lord of all. That word, I say, ye know, which was published throughout all Judea and began from Galilee after the baptism which John preached, how God anointed Jesus of Nazareth with the Holy Ghost and with power, who went about doing good and healing all that were oppressed of the devil, for God was with him. And we are witnesses of all things which he did, both in the land of the Jews and in Jerusalem, whom they slew and hanged on a tree. Him God raised up the third day and showed him openly, not to all the people, but unto witnesses chosen before of God, even to us, who did eat and drink with him after he rose from the dead. And he commanded us to preach unto the people and to testify that it is he which was ordained of God to be the judge of quick and dead. To him give all the prophets witness that through his name whosoever believeth in him shall receive remission of sins." So Peter here was giving his personal testimony as a witness of Jesus Christ, and he pointed people back to the scriptures. Notice how he pointed to things even in the Old Testament of the children of Israel and how Jesus Christ is Lord of all. Paul also gave his testimony, and like Peter, he pointed people to the scriptures. In Acts chapter 17, verses 2 and 3, it says, "And Paul, as his manner was, went in unto them, and three Sabbath days reasoned with them out of the scriptures, opening and alleging that Christ must needs have suffered and risen again from the dead, and that this Jesus whom I preached unto you is Christ," or the Messiah. In verse 11, Paul continues with encouraging words to those in Berea. That's Acts chapter 17, verses 11, and we'll look at verse 12 also. Speaking of those in Berea, Paul says, "These were more noble than those in Thessalonica, in that they received the word with all readiness of mind, and searched the scriptures daily whether those things were so. Therefore many of them believed, also of honorable women, which were Greeks, and of men, not a few." Now skipping to chapter 18, verse 28. Acts chapter 18, verse 28. For he mightily convinced the Jews, and that publicly, showing by the scriptures that Jesus was Christ. So again, we see examples of scriptures being used to testify that Jesus is the Messiah. Also in 1 Corinthians chapter 15, verses 3 and 4, it says, For I delivered unto you, first of all, that which I also received, how that Christ died for our sins according to the scriptures, and that he was buried, and that he rose again the third day according to the scriptures. And note here on this text how Paul says, first of all, I received it, and then he's sharing it with others. In fact, in Paul's last letter to Timothy, he writes this counsel, 2 Timothy chapter 3, verses 14 through 17. But continue thou in the things which thou hast learned and hast been assured of, knowing of whom thou hast learned them, and that from a child thou hast known the holy scriptures, which are able to make thee wise unto salvation through faith, which is in Christ Jesus. Scripture is given by inspiration of God, and is profitable for doctrine, for reproof, for correction, for instruction in righteousness, that the man of God may be perfect, thoroughly furnished unto all good works. Even Jesus himself pointed his disciples to the scriptures. Luke chapter 24, verse 27. Luke chapter 24, verse 27. And beginning at Moses and all the prophets, he, that's Jesus, expounded unto them in all the scriptures the things concerning himself. So he used the scriptures to testify to them about himself. Isn't that wonderful? And verse 32 of that same chapter, Luke chapter 24, it says, And they said one to another, Did not our hearts burn within us while he talked with us by the way, and while he opened to us the scriptures? So they got excited as they studied the scriptures. As a follower in Christ, we are his living witnesses, because like the disciple John says in 1 John chapter 4, verses 14 and 15, it says, And we have seen and do testify that the Father sent the Son to be the Savior of the world. Whosoever shall confess that Jesus is the Son of God, God dwelleth in him, and he in God. It was this same John who received the revelation of Jesus Christ and wrote what he saw in the book of Revelation. In fact, in Revelation chapter 1, verse 3, it says, Blessed is he that readeth, and they that hear the words of this prophecy, and keep those things which are written therein, for the time is at hand. As living witnesses, we have a responsibility to read and understand or hear and keep or do those things which are written in the entire scriptures, though this text is referring specifically to the book of Revelation. We should not rely on others, but search the scriptures for ourselves and then testify to others about the good news of Jesus Christ as shown in the scriptures. And that's how we too are living witnesses.
0: And let all the people say, Amen. Thank you so much, Eileen, for those words of inspiration. I know it was inspirational for our listening audience. A living testimony. Class, do you want to be a living testimony for Jesus Christ? I know I do. I want to represent Jesus Christ wherever I go because he has done so much for me. Without him, I am nothing. And thank you, Lord, for allowing me to be a living testimony for you. Amen. Next Radio Bible class, we are going to continue our Revelation series. Matter of fact, we are actually starting the second half of our study in the book of Revelation. That's chapters 12 through 22. So make sure you tell your family and friends about this Radio Bible class and about the Revelation series. Until next time, class, on this same blessed and great station, may God bless you all.
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7: Now a look at your midday weather on Lafayette Christian Talk Radio. Partly sunny with thunderstorms today with a high near 95 and lows around 78. Partly sunny with thunderstorms tomorrow with a high of 93 and lows around 79. For your Saturday, partly sunny with a high near 94 and lows around 79. And for Sunday, mostly cloudy with a high near 92 and lows around 77. That's your midday weather on Lafayette Christian Talk Radio.
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0: current events, Bible prophecy, the ancient past. 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This is Pictures of the End.
1: Hello, thank you for joining me today. You are listening to Pictures of the End. My name is Tim Rumsey, and I look forward to studying the Bible with you for the next 30 minutes. This is episode 139 of Pictures of the End. The title is Obadiah, The Reason for Judgment. Now, before we get into our study for today, I want to let you know about our special offer. 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And ask for the booklet How to Prepare for the End. You can also mention offer code PREPARE. Now, our topic for today is the Old Testament book of Obadiah. Obadiah is one of the shortest books in the Bible. In fact, there's only one chapter with 21 verses. So when we refer to verses in the book of Obadiah, we simply say Obadiah 3 or Obadiah 6. And we'll be looking at a few of these verses in our study today. Now, if you have been listening to some of our previous episodes, you know that in each episode, we have been looking at one book in the Bible and seeing what God's message for us today is in this book written, you know, thousands of years ago. Well, today we're looking at this book of Obadiah, written by a man named Obadiah. We don't know a lot about Obadiah. His name means servant of God. It was actually a quite common Hebrew name in Old Testament times. And because of this, and because there are not a lot of details given in the book or clues as to when Obadiah lived, we don't know exactly when he lived. Scholars have suggested perhaps the 9th century BC. Others say maybe the 6th century BC. The only real clue in the book is a warning against the Edomites, and we'll talk about them in just a minute, when they kind of rejoice over Jerusalem's doom and destruction. And there were several times in ancient history when Jerusalem was overrun by its enemies, the most famous of those being King Nebuchadnezzar and the Babylonians, when they destroyed Jerusalem in the 6th century BC. Nevertheless, no matter exactly when Obadiah lived, the message was one of warning about coming judgment upon Edom. Now, what was Edom? Who were the Edomites? We need to understand a little bit of history here to really understand the message of the book of Obadiah. The Edomites were a neighboring kingdom of Israel and of Judah. They were known for their cruel attitude toward Judah, especially in a time of crisis. And this is the central message of the book of Obadiah. It's a warning to the Edomites about their coming judgment and destruction because they have rejoiced over the destruction of God's people. Now, the Edomites were descendants of Esau, the brother of Jacob. And if you know the Bible story, you know that they were twins. You know that they were grandsons of Abraham, sons of Isaac. And you may also remember that it had been predicted or prophesied that Jacob, who was the younger of the two, would end up being the more powerful. Now, how this worked was, in ancient Bible times, the eldest son would be promised the birthright. Now, the birthright was, it included a lot of the money and the estate, the lands, the possessions of the father that would be transferred to that oldest son, but it was more than that. It was also the leadership of the family, especially the spiritual leadership of the family. Usually, the birthright was something that was greatly to be coveted and desired by the eldest son. Esau was different. You know, presumably he wouldn't mind the prestige and the authority, the power that came along with it, probably not the money as well. But he didn't really care at all for the spiritual responsibilities and the spiritual leadership that came along with the birthright. And so as Jacob and Esau grew, Jacob was always looking for a way to get the birthright from Esau. And he ends up doing that. We don't know exactly how old they were at this time, but they were perhaps young men at the time. And Jacob ends up essentially stealing the birthright from Esau. And so because of this, there was a lot of hatred, a lot of hostility between the two, really for the rest of their lives, although they eventually do end up making a sort of peace. But their descendants carry on this family feud. And that feud really comes to the surface several centuries later when Moses is leading the Israelites from Egypt to Canaan. They make a request to the Edomites if they can pass through their land on the way to Canaan. The Edomites say, no way, it is not going to happen. And this hostility and warfare continued through the centuries to the times of kings Saul and David and Solomon. And in the centuries that follow these three greatest kings of Israel, this family feud between the Israelites, the Jews, and the Edomites continues. In fact, the Edomites are recorded in Psalm 137 as rejoicing when Jerusalem is in danger of being overrun by its enemies. Psalm 137, verse 7, records the Edomites as saying, raise it, even to the foundations. You can picture them, you know,

verse 3, "The pride of thine heart hath deceived thee. Thou that dwellest in the clefts of the rock, whose habitation is high, that saith in his heart, who shall bring me down to the ground?" Now we're going to stop here on verse 3 and draw a few lessons and parallels with other places in the Bible. What was Edom's great danger and their great downfall? Well, it's pride, isn't it? Verse 3 again, "The pride of thine heart hath deceived thee." And you don't have to read very far in the Bible. It's very clear that pride is a danger for all of us. It always has been, and it always will be, as long as we live in a sinful world, as long as we are dealing with our sinful fallen natures. We need to be on guard against pride. And Obadiah is warning Edom that their pride will be the cause of their destruction and their downfall. And let's draw a few parallels here. This is really how sin began. You know, the Bible doesn't tell us a lot about the origin of sin, but it does tell us a little bit. In the book of Isaiah, chapter 14, we are told, it's shown to us, that sin began in heaven in the heart of one of the most exalted angels that God had created. That angel was named Lucifer. And we read in Isaiah chapter 14, verse 12, "How art thou fallen from heaven, O Lucifer, son of the morning? How art thou cut down to the ground, which didst weaken the nations?" So here's this mighty angel that God creates. In fact, in the book of Ezekiel, we're told that this angel was given a position next to God's throne. He was a covering angel or a covering cherub surrounding God's throne. How could sin arise in such a creature like this, with such a position like this? Well, we're told in Isaiah chapter 14, beginning in verse 13, "And it's pride. This is the problem. Lucifer became filled with pride. Thou hast said in thine heart, I will ascend into heaven. I will exalt my throne above the stars of God. I will sit also upon the mount of the congregation in the sides of the north. I will ascend above the heights of the clouds. I will be like the Most High." Five times here in two short verses, we see that Lucifer's focus was on himself. In other words, he's full of pride. I've heard it said before that Lucifer had an eye problem. He couldn't see clearly. All he could see was himself rather than his creator, God, or probably any other creature for that matter. So it's so clear that really the foundational problem of sin is a problem of pride. It's how it began in heaven. We see it illustrated here in a warning to the Edomites. When we go to the book of Revelation, and now we're making, you know, the application for us today. When we go to the book of Revelation, we see that pride is very much a danger and something to be guarded against at the end of time. In the book of Revelation, there is an entity or a power, if you will, called Babylon, Mystery Babylon or Spiritual Babylon. And it's a combination of religious and political and economic powers at the very end of time. And as you read the prophecies in Revelation, this Babylon power ends up fighting against God, fighting against those who would be faithful to God, and then is eventually destroyed at the second coming of Jesus Christ. So the warning in Revelation is, don't be part of Babylon. You know, come out of Babylon. In fact, there is a message from heaven in Revelation 18, verse 4, where God says, "Come out of her, my people, that ye be not partakers of her sins, and that ye receive not of her plagues." You know, God loves all people. The Bible says God is love, and he knows that this Babylon power is going to be destroyed, and so will those who are caught up in it. And so here comes this message of love: come out, be separate, don't be part of this system. Well, what is it that defines this system? A few verses later in Revelation chapter 18, verse 7, we read this: "How much she," that's Babylon, "hath glorified herself and lived deliciously, so much torment and sorrow give her. For she saith in her heart, I sit a queen and am no widow, and shall see no sorrow." You hear the pride in that? Lots of pride in this Babylon entity here at the end of time. So our first lesson today that we can apply to our own lives is we need to be on guard against pride. It's something we all face. It's something we all deal with. And maybe that temptation, that struggle strikes us differently, depending on

0: on our position in life or our experiences or, you know, the things that we possess or do, but we all face some variation and version of this danger of pride. Now let's go back to Obadiah and look a little more closely at verse 3. What was it that led Edom to have so much pride? Well, one of those things is identified later in this same verse. I'll start again at the beginning of Obadiah, verse 3. The pride of thine heart hath deceived thee, thou that dwellest in the clefts of the rock, whose habitation is high, that saith in his heart, who shall bring me down to the ground? Okay, so the Edomites were very proud and felt very safe in their position, literally, in the place where their kingdom was centered. Now, there is an ancient city, or the name of their ancient city was Selah. It became known in Greek times as Petra, and archaeologists have found this place today. You can go online and find pictures of Petra, which literally means rock, and it's an amazing place. Very, you know, vertical, sheer sandstone cliffs in narrow valleys, almost like canyons, and carved into these cliffs were these very impressive structures, tombs, temples, other buildings carved into these sandstone cliffs. This was the kingdom of the ancient Edomites. And you can see, you can understand why they would place their trust and their faith and why they could have a type of pride in this place where they lived. It was an excellent defensive position, lying in a narrow valley surrounded by high cliffs. And yet God is saying to the Edomites, don't place your trust in where you dwell, right? This is what's giving you pride. You think you can't fall. And when we look at Lucifer's experience in heaven, it was much the same. We just read these verses. Lucifer desired a position of exaltation, you know, what he thought would be a place that would give him the honor and the glory. And God says, beware, Lucifer, this is going to end up causing your downfall. In fact, in Isaiah chapter 14, verse 15, it says, you shall be brought down to hell, to the sides of the pit. And so there's a great warning there. Babylon, in this end time power in the book of Revelation, does the same thing, makes the same mistake as Lucifer, as the Edomites. Again, in Revelation 18, verse 7, I sit a queen and am no widow and shall see no sorrow. In other words, I am in a safe place. I don't need to worry about anything. And this is really the warning message that we can take away from this. You know, what has God given to you? What blessings has God given to you? Do we allow those blessings, those things that surround us in life, do we allow our faith and our confidence and our trust to be put in those things? Or do we remember, hey, these were given to me, they're a blessing from God. You know, do I worship the things? Do I worship the one who gave them to me? Do I worship the Creator? This is really one of the Bible's foundational messages, and we could go many places in the Bible and draw these lessons, but we're seeing it here in the book of Obadiah. Now, in the next verse of Obadiah, God warns that Edom will fall because it has put its trust in something other than God. Obadiah verse 4 says, though thou exalt thyself as the eagle, and though thou set thy nest among the stars, I will bring thee down, saith the Lord. God said the same thing to Lucifer in Isaiah chapter 14. I just read this verse, verse 15. Yet thou shalt be brought down to hell, to the sides of the pit. The verses that follow say, you know, they that see thee shall narrowly look upon thee and consider thee, saying, is this the man, or the angel, that made the earth to tremble, that did shake kingdoms, that made the world as a wilderness and destroyed the cities thereof, that opened not the house of his prisoners? The Bible is very clear that at the very end of time, God is going to destroy the originator of sin, the devil, Satan, who was this angel Lucifer. And in Revelation, this Babylon power also is warned that it will fall at the very end of time. In fact, the whole chapter of Revelation, chapter 18, is a warning and a description of Babylon's fall. Now, the fall comes about because of pride, because of and against God and those that serve God, just like the Edomites. But the end warning about Babylon is that it will end up completely destroyed. Revelation 18, verse 21 says, "A mighty angel took up a stone like a great millstone and cast it into the sea, saying, 'Thus with violence shall that great city Babylon be thrown down and shall be found no more at all.'" So these are pretty serious warnings about judgment. And how do we apply this to our life? You know, what is the message for us today? Because I'm not in heaven, you know, you're not in heaven, you know, we're not facing that same situation that Lucifer did. We're not in the ancient kingdom of Edom, and you know, these warnings in Revelation about mystery Babylon or spiritual Babylon, you know, how do those really apply to our life? We're going to look now at the reason for judgment. What did Jesus say about why or how the judgment works, what the reason for judgment is? We're going to turn to the book of John, the Gospel of John, chapter 3. I'm going to start with what is probably the most famous verse in the Bible, John 3, verse 16. "For God so loved the world that he gave his only begotten Son, that whosoever believeth in him should not perish, but have everlasting life." And this is possibly the most well-known verse in the Bible for a good reason, because it reminds us that God is love. It reveals to us that God is in the business of saving people, not destroying people, and that God has given everything, really, that heaven could give in order to save people from destruction. What more could God have given than his Son, Jesus Christ? And so here's this great promise that if we put our faith in Jesus, if we accept him as our Savior, we will not perish, but we'll have everlasting life. Verse 17 goes on, "For God sent not his Son into the world to condemn or judge the world, but that the world through him might be saved." You know, the devil has done a really good job of convincing people. And he's always done this. It's one of the oldest plays in his playbook. He's done a really, sadly, but good job of convincing people that God is trying to destroy them, that God does not love them, that God doesn't care. And Jesus was so clear here and in other places that God is love, that everything God is about is trying to save us from sin, to save us from pride, to save us from the destruction and condemnation. And we see it there in verse 17. "God sent not his Son into the world to condemn the world, but that the world through him might be saved." And then Jesus goes on and he starts talking about condemnation, which is the same Greek word as judgment. And he says, "He that believeth on him is not condemned, but he that believeth not is condemned already, because he hath not believed in the name of the only begotten Son of God." And then Jesus says this in John 3, verse 19, "And this is the condemnation." Again, same original Greek word is judgment. So if we want to understand the judgment, how does it work? How can we safely stand through the judgment? Here it is. "And this is the condemnation or judgment, that light is come into the world, and men loved darkness rather than light, because their deeds were evil." This is really what it boils down to, friends. We are judged on our response to God and our response to what God is doing in our life. Loving darkness instead of light and choosing to reject truth. Now look at Esau's example. It played out in his life. He was given the same advantages as Jacob was given. In fact, he was the older brother. The birthright could have been his if he had chosen to value that. He had the same parents as Jacob. He had the same grandfather, Abraham, as Jacob had. The same promises. Everything that Jacob had and ended up experiencing the blessings about, Esau could have had, but he rejected it. The same was true for Lucifer in heaven. God had placed this angel as a covering cherub standing closest to God's throne. What could God have done for Lucifer to show him that he loved him, to give him every advantage possible to resist this temptation of sin that God knew would eventually arise in Lucifer's heart? In fact, one Christian author writes this: Lucifer in heaven had sinned in the light of God's glory. To him, as to no other created being, was given a revelation of God's love. Understanding the character of God, knowing his goodness, Satan chose to follow his own selfish, independent will. This choice was final. There was no more that God could do to save him. And so we see in Lucifer's experience as well, God does everything possible to save this angel, but he doesn't force him to be saved. What about at the end of time? What about us today? Upon what is our judgment based? You know, what will determine our final destiny? And Jesus stated it so clearly. It's our response to what God is doing. Jesus said this in John chapter 12, verse 48, "He that rejecteth me and receiveth not my words hath one that judgeth him. The word that I have spoken, the same shall judge him in the last day." There it is, very clear, John 12, verse 48. If we want to understand what our destiny hinges on, what it hangs upon, it is our response to God. It's our response to God's word that he gives to us. Now, in the Bible, the word refers to both Jesus and the Bible. John 1 verse 14 says that the word became flesh and lived for a while among us. Well, that's referring to the Son of God, Jesus Christ. But the word also, of course, refers to the Bible, the word of God, written down and recorded for us. Now, we live today in what some people call a post-truth era, where the idea that there is one absolute objective standard of truth, that seems ludicrous to many people today. That's not a widely popular idea in our world, but this is what Jesus, the Son of God, says. The one who died to save this world from sin, he said that there is one standard of truth, one standard of judgment, and that standard is the Word of God, lived out, exemplified, in the flesh, in the form of Jesus Christ, the Son of God, but written down and recorded for us in the Bible. Can our destiny really depend on a response to words printed on the pages of a Bible? Can our destiny really depend on a response to the Holy Spirit's efforts to take those words and apply them to our hearts? Well, according to the Bible, friends, yes, it does. And this is the warning or the explanation about the judgment. It's the secret and the key to standing through the judgment and ending up living with God rather than suffering the fate of Edom or Lucifer or Babylon. Jesus said this in John chapter 16, and he's speaking about the Holy Spirit. He said, "Nevertheless, I tell you the truth, it is expedient for you that I go away. For if I go not away, the Comforter, or the Holy Spirit, will not come unto you. But if I depart, I will send him unto you." And then Jesus explains the work of the Holy Spirit. He says, "When he is come, he will reprove the world of sin and of righteousness and of judgment." Three jobs of the Holy Spirit: to convict us, to convince us about sin and righteousness and judgment. Okay, what does that mean? That means that if you have ever been convicted that something is wrong, that you shouldn't do this, or that this should not be done, that is the Holy Spirit taking the Word of God and applying it to your heart. If you have ever been convicted that something is right, that you should do this, that this is the right thing to do, well, that's the Holy Spirit taking the Word of God and applying it to your heart, applying it to your mind, trying to apply the Word of God to your life. If you've ever had questions, what would be the result if I do this? Those are questions about judgment, and that is the Holy Spirit convicting you or attempting to convict you based on the Word of God, taking those principles of the Bible, trying to apply them to your heart. I shouldn't do this. You know, I know this is wrong. There will be bad consequences. Or I should do this. There will be blessings for me and for others if this is done. That is the Holy Spirit attempting to take the Word of God and apply it to your heart. So friends, here's my question. How is God working in your life? What has the Holy Spirit convicted you of recently? Have you opened the Bible today or this week or this month or even this year? How long has it been since you opened the Bible and asked God to help you understand it and apply it to your life? God answers that kind of prayer through the Holy Spirit as the Holy Spirit convicts us of sin and righteousness and judgment. Our destiny does not depend on the circumstances of our birth, where or when, or into what kind of family we are born. Our destiny depends on our response to God's efforts to save us. So again, my question, what has God been doing in your life? And if you aren't sure about the answer to that question, just pray a simple prayer. Dear Heavenly Father, the Bible says that you gave your Son, Jesus Christ, to die for my sins. It says that you love me and you want me to be saved. I want to accept that gift and start living a new life today. Please help me to recognize what you are doing in my life and to accept the gift of life that you offer to me. Amen. And friends, it's that simple. When you pray that prayer, it gives God permission to work in your life, to make a change, a radical transformation in your life, and He promises that He will do that. Well, we are out of time today. Thank you for studying with me. I hope that it's been a blessing for you, as it has been for me, and I look forward to studying again with you next time on Pictures of the End.
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5: We're going to be dealing with just two common diseases of the gastrointestinal tract. Notice where the GI tract begins. Where does it begin? In the mouth. That's something that we have voluntary control over. And so many people think they don't have any control over their GI tract. They actually do in that particular area there in the mouth. And then it goes to the esophagus and then that J-shaped organ, the stomach, and then to that long portion of the GI tract called the small bowel, and then from there into the colon. And also involved in gastrointestinal physiology is the pancreas and the liver and the gallbladder. And also, I should say, the immune system right next to the small bowel is where we have the largest portion of our immune system dedicated. Over 60% of our immune system cells are right there actually supplying the GI tract and deciding what they're going to fight in the GI tract and what they are going to allow through unharmed. So it is a subject, a broad subject, and thus we have to limit ourselves today to just a couple of aspects to it. Digestion, actually, not only does the GI tract begin in the mouth, but digestion itself also begins in the mouth. And we have voluntary control even in regards to how we chew our food. The teeth that are used. Chewing breaks down the size of the food bolus, which is very important, as you will find out. It mixes it with saliva. Saliva helps out in digestion in several different ways. First of all, it helps to initiate a food bolus and keep it together, and it also protects the esophagus from elements of the food itself. Salivary amylase is present. Amylase is an enzyme in saliva that breaks down carbohydrates. And so we actually begin to digest and break down our food in the mouth itself. And then lingual lipase breaks down fat. And that starts to occur in the mouth as well. Then there's also a substance in saliva called ptyalin that helps the entire digestive process to be initiated further on down. And so these aspects of digestion often are not taken advantage of when we juice foods, because we're really not able to adequately mix the saliva in, use the lingual lipase and the salivary amylase or the ptyalin. And that's one of the disadvantages of juice. The mouth, of course, is where we can have direct control over digestion in several ways. The type of food or fluid that we put into our mouth is under our voluntary control. So what we choose to eat or drink obviously can affect our digestion. We also have voluntary control over the timing, when we put the food or fluid in. And also we can have voluntary control over the temperature of what we put in, and also how long we chew and savor the food. We can also have voluntary control over the atmosphere as we are eating and the conversation and those type of things. And they all have a bearing on digestion. After the mouth, we swallow through the upper esophageal sphincter, right close to the pharynx there, into the esophagus. The esophagus is a muscular organ that the food passes through from the pharynx to the stomach. It does have a lower esophageal sphincter as well, which is very important. That lower esophageal sphincter is to stay closed under virtually all conditions, except when food or fluid goes down, and then it's to open up and allow that through and then close back again. Unfortunately, in many individuals, it stays open even through the digestive process, and that produces one of the most common diseases in America today that we'll talk about shortly. From there, it goes into the stomach. The stomach mechanically churns the food, breaks up and emulsifies fats, and exposes molecules to additional enzymes. In doing this, it produces 1 to 2 liters of gastric juices per day. And so it's quite a production of digestive juices. One of the juices it produces is actually acid itself. Hydrochloric acid is put out in a rather high volume in the stomach. Hydrochloric acid is secreted by certain types of cells in the stomach called the parietal cells. Hydrochloric acid also activates pepsinogen to convert to pepsin and renders some minerals such as calcium and iron more absorbable. And so this is why when we block acid production, we can also block our ability to absorb calcium and even iron to some extent. And we have to look at this when we're dealing with calcium and iron deficiencies. It prevents bacterial overgrowth as well by creating essentially a sterile environment. The acid level of the stomach is so severe that bacteria and viruses get destroyed in many cases right there in the stomach. And the small bowel is essentially a sterile environment as a result of this, and also as a result of the lymph nodes there in the small bowel. There are a few organisms, if we overwhelm the system and swallow too many organisms, that can still survive this process. And this is how gastrointestinal infections can develop. And there's one bacteria in particular that tends to survive the acid environment called Helicobacter. But most bacteria and viruses are destroyed by the stomach. At the end of the stomach is a sphincter called the pylorus. The pylorus is very muscular, and it stays closed in most cases. Sensors in the duodenum control the pyloric channel and will allow it to stay open and empty if the following conditions remain constant. Notice what will cause the pylorus to relax and empty. It is going to be a constant pH in the stomach itself, a constant temperature of the stomach contents, constant osmolality, and also a constant size, or at least size greater than 1 millimeter squared, in order to pass through. And so there is duodenal sensors there available, sensing all four aspects of this. And when it senses a little bit and allows the food to come out, it's actually comparing it with what it just sampled the time before. And if it's different, the pylorus is going to clamp down, and the stomach is going to churn some more and put out some more gastric juices to try to get these four things constant. And after a while, testing will then be done by the duodenum. And once those four constants are maintained, then the pylorus opens up and gastric emptying occurs actually rather quickly. From there, it goes into the small intestine, which is over 20 feet long. Most digestion and absorption takes place in the small intestine and is mediated by pancreatic enzymes and bile. For time-limited purposes, we won't spend much more time with the small intestine, but it is indeed a fascinating organ and where much of our life and health actually is derived from and how well that is all functioning. The large intestine is then utilized. What is left from what hasn't been absorbed into the small bowel then goes into the large intestine. And the primary role of this organ, also called the colon, is the absorption of water. There's a lot of fluid that's put out by the stomach and also by the small bowel in this process, and so the colon actually absorbs this back in so that we don't end up being a lot more dehydrated than we otherwise would be. It also stores waste until elimination occurs, and then anaerobic colonic fermentation results in the production of short-chain fatty acids in the colon. And this is the main energy source for the colonic lining, what we call the epithelial cells. It is these short-chain fatty acids in combination with a means derived from protein degradation that provide buffering and create the slightly acidic pH of fecal matter. Well, the first disease I would like to talk about that is a very common disease is gastroesophageal reflux disease and how to obtain lasting relief from this. We abbreviate this in the medical literature as GERD, which stands for gastroesophageal reflux disease. People of all ages are susceptible to, and will also just say the abbreviation, GERD. It can occur, obviously, even in infancy. If you've seen infants actually regurgitate some of their milk content and throw it back up again. 10% of Americans experience heartburn at least once a week. Studies suggest that between 21 and 59% of Americans suffer heartburn or regurgitation during any given year. And only 20% of people with such symptoms seek help. And unfortunately, this is causing the complications of this disease to dramatically increase as well. The symptoms of GERD, the most common symptom is that of heartburn, this burning sensation there in the chest, particularly after a heavy meal or when bending over or lifting something. However, it can also occur when lying down, particularly when you lie on your back. You're going to be more prone to reflux if you have lie down within 3 hours of eating a meal. And it turns out that 3/4 of people will experience nighttime symptoms as a result of the reflux that occurs at night. And then actual regurgitation can occur, where occasionally you will actually, even in severe cases, taste the acid or the stomach juices there in the back of the mouth. There are atypical symptoms that also can occur. Chest pain can occur that very much resembles heart attack pain. In fact, the same sensors that sense your esophagus sense your heart. And so it's very difficult for people to be able to tell the difference. In fact, impossible in many cases, just because it's the same sensory nerve fibers that are being utilized for both heart pain as well as for esophageal pain. And so you can get chest pain and pressure, a sore throat, a chronic sore throat, often is due to chronic reflux, and the individual may not even notice it. You really can't taste it if it's back there just where the larynx is or where the throat is. It has to come up to the tongue to actually be able to taste it, which is even going that much further. Chronic hoarseness, laryngitis, asthma, there's quite a connection there. Chronic cough, hiccups, nausea and vomiting, all these can be atypical symptoms of GERD. The pathophysiology, in breaking that word down, patho or means disease, and the physiology is the physics behind the disease, and so this is taking a look at the mechanism of the disease process, can have to do with a number of things in the digestive tract. Salivary bicarbonate can play its role. The saliva also puts out a buffer called bicarbonate. And if we are not putting out saliva appropriately or not producing it, we're not getting the bicarbonate there, and thus we're not getting the protective mechanism in the esophagus. And the esophagus is much more likely to get injured by even low amounts of reflux that can occur as a normal pattern. Also, if the esophagus is not moving appropriately and the muscle isn't moving appropriately, then you don't get clearance of the esophagus, and that can also lead to reflux. And then if the esophagus doesn't have a good mucosal defense, if something has interfered with its mucosal defense, such as certain medications, that can also lead to GERD. And then a hernia that is becoming more common in our society simply because obesity is becoming more problematic, hiatal hernia. This occurs as a result of increased intra-abdominal pressure, and a portion of the stomach will actually come through the diaphragm there and be up where the esophagus normally is. Since that portion of the stomach can have parietal cells in it, it can produce acid and easily put that acid back up into the esophagus. If there is increased intra-abdominal pressure from whatever reason, whether it's due to obesity or tight-fitting clothing or lifting heavy things after a meal, all of these can bring about reflux. If the lower esophageal sphincter is impaired, where it is not being closed at appropriate times when digestion occurs, that obviously can bring about reflux. And this can occur with an increase in transient relaxations or decrease in the base. If the stomach is not emptying appropriately, and it stays, there is food that stays in it, then acid continues to be secreted, this churning continues to go on, and eventually it will overwhelm the lower esophageal sphincter's patience, so to speak, and then reflux can occur as well. Gastric acid secretion, notice, normally is normal, even in GERD. Many people think the problem is too much acid in the stomach. That is not the case with GERD in the vast majority of cases. The stomach is doing its job, putting out the appropriate amount of acid, not too much. The problem has to do with the other things. There are risk factors for GERD that have to play into those pathophysiologic mechanisms. Eating a heavy meal increases the chance of GERD. Snacking before bedtime obviously will increase the chance for GERD. Snacking in general. If we are eating food before the stomach has had a chance to empty out, the pylorus is going to clamp down, and more of this churning has to take place to get those four constants in place. And this is one of the reasons why snacking is not good for the system. It not only adds to increased weight, and by the way, I should mention, did you know one out of three people that are not overweight because of what they eat at mealtime? They're overweight because of what they eat in between meals. If they would eliminate that, they wouldn't have the problem. And bigger snacks, bigger slacks is certainly the case with them. But snacking also plays a role in regards to even fermentation that can occur as a result of this churning. And it's also been shown to suppress the immune system as well, probably due to those lymph nodes there in the small bowel. High fat foods also will delay gastric emptying, and thus increase the risk for GERD. If you're in the third trimester of pregnancy, that of course increases the risk. Why does it do that? It's that increased intra-abdominal pressure that occurs, and reflux is very common then. Obesity, of course, does the same thing. Respiratory diseases actually increase the risk for GERD, and GERD can cause respiratory diseases. But when you have a respiratory disease, you tend to use accessory muscles in breathing, and those accessory muscles can actually increase the intra-abdominal pressure as well. Tight clothing. Very common in some segments of our society today, are very much increase the risk of GERD. Tobacco, nicotine actually relaxes the lower esophageal sphincter so that acid can freely come up into the esophagus. Alcohol actually does a very similar thing into the lower esophageal sphincter, and it also decreases our mucosal clearance mechanism. Drugs such as the NSAIDs, these are ibuprofen like drugs, Naprosyn, Aleve, these type of things, can increase the risk for GERD by getting to the mucosal defense. And then there are medications, such as the nitroglycerin medications, that not only relax coronary arteries, and this is how it relieves chest pain when you have angina, but it also relaxes the smooth muscle in the esophagus, so it allows that sphincter to stay open, and reflux can easily occur under the influence of nitroglycerin or calcium channel blockers. Caffeine, peppermint, and chocolate also weaken the lower esophageal sphincter significantly. And this is one of the reasons why if you have GERD, we recommend no caffeine, peppermint, or chocolate because of what it is doing. Well, when should an EGD, this is called an esophagogastroduodenoscopy, where we actually take a look in the esophagus, when should this be recommended? First of all, if you've had heartburn for more than 5 years, we need to take a look to make sure the mucosa is not changing. Or if you have persistent symptoms despite treatment for the condition, or if you have difficulty swallowing, where the food actually starts to hang up in the esophagus before it passes through, we need to look then, or if weight loss has accompanied GERD, or if choking accompanies it. If you have anemia as well, then of course an EGD would be recommended, because that means you could be bleeding as a result of GERD. Complications of GERD are quite prominent. One of the complications where you actually get erosions of the mucosa. This obviously can cause bleeding, it can cause rather severe pain, it can also cause spasm of the esophagus, and is a sign of a severe gastroesophageal reflux condition. Also, pure and simple ulcers can form there, where it's not just an erosion, but an ulcer itself. And then, over time, when these erosions occur, then scar tissue starts to form, and that scar tissue can actually cause a narrowing or a stricture so that we can't even get the scope down. It can be so narrow. And then we have to use balloon dilators to open it up to even get into the stomach. And if I can't get the scope down, then chances are they're having a lot of food, including particularly meat and bread, hang up on that esophagus and cause them a lot of difficulty in being able to eat further until eventually the body tries to break it down enough for it to go down. Then one of the most prominent and significant findings that occur is Barrett's esophagus. It's not really an erosion, it's just a reddish, pinkish mucosa that is right there in the esophagus. That is abnormal, and if we biopsy that tissue, it would show what we call columnar epithelium instead of squamous, or a flat type of lining. And the columnar epithelium increases the risk of developing the most rising cancer statistically in North America today, and that is esophageal cancer. Because GERD has dramatically increased, we are now seeing much higher rates of esophageal cancer than we have ever seen before statistically. And this is one of the reasons why we're wanting to catch Barrett's esophagus sooner before it has a chance to go into the precancer and then into the cancerous condition. And so GERD indeed can be a fatal disease in many individuals. As far as adenocarcinoma, it is always preceded by GERD, followed by Barrett's esophagus. The incidence of esophageal adenocarcinoma is rising rapidly in the U.S. and Canada, and gastric fundus adenocarcinoma is also increasing for the same reason. This is stomach cancer in the top portion of the stomach. Interestingly, not eating breakfast or consuming very hot beverages increases the risk even further. For some reason, this seems to increase the risk of Barrett's turning into cancer. Not everyone with Barrett's will eventually turn into cancer. Some do and some don't. But statistics show that if they don't eat breakfast or if they particularly eat very hot beverages, it is much more common for adenocarcinoma to develop. Other complications that can occur from GERD are asthma. Between 32 and 80% of asthma patients have reflux, and by controlling their reflux, their asthma will go away. Respiratory conditions can occur. Dental erosions are very common, particularly when the reflux is severe. It can even erode your teeth. Chronic throat conditions, even migraine headaches have been linked to reflux of the esophagus, and 8% of patients with it will end up with a GI bleed. But what is the first-line treatment of GERD? Lifestyle and dietary change is the first-line treatment. Many people think it is taking a medication like Nexium or Prevacid or these type of things that have become very common. But studies show that lifestyle and dietary change are quite dramatic. 44% of patients experience relief of symptoms with modest changes in diet. These are modest changes that any gastroenterologist in this country or in North America would normally recommend to their patients with GERD. And just by following these modest changes, 44% will no longer have significant GERD. Interestingly, 80% of patients experience complete relief with bold dietary and lifestyle changes. So many people think that if they fail on the changes their doctor recommended, that they just have to go on the medication. But that is not the case. Most of those would actually be able to completely resolve their problems by getting on the ideal diet and lifestyle change for GERD. As far as nutrition and GERD, these are our normal recommendations. Avoiding, we've already talked about it, but avoiding caffeine. We also recommend avoiding decaf. Decaf has tannins in it, and those tannins actually increase acid production significantly. And we certainly don't want to increase acid production in the setting of GERD. And so we will recommend no caffeine or decaf. Now, some of the coffee substitutes that are out there do not have tannins in them. There's one called Roma that's made out of barley. There's no tannins in that, and that would be okay. And there's a few others, but most of the decaf substitute the caffeine with tannins, which are also injurious to the stomach. We talked about chocolate, peppermint, spearmint, and alcohol also being avoided. We also recommend eliminating all carbonated drinks. The carbonated drinks are going to much more likely come up because of the air particles that are in there. And along with the air, you're going to get fluid to come up as well. And so the carbonated drinks need to be done away with in GERD. We also recommend decreasing the size of the meal because it's the larger meals that tend to produce a longer period of time until we can get those four constants there. Thoroughly chewing the food is of utmost importance as well in preventing GERD. Many people don't know this. And so this is part of the bold dietary and lifestyle changes. They don't recognize that the environment that they are eating in, their conversation, how well they're chewing the food does have a role to play. We also increase whole grains rich in selenium. Selenium has been shown to help esophageal clearance as well as help that lower esophageal sphincter tone. And then avoiding acidic foods, which if you already have erosions present, the acid is just going to make it that much longer to be able to heal up. And so avoiding acidic foods, even passing through the esophagus, is important. What foods would those be? Oranges, lemons, grapefruit, pineapple, tomatoes. And notice what else is an acidic food. Meat is a quite highly acidic food if you measure the pH of meat. Many people are not aware of that and don't recognize that the meat is playing a prominent role in their erosive esophagitis continuing. And then also recommending not eating fruits and vegetables at the same meal in those with GERD. Eating fruits at one meal and vegetables at another will actually be able to achieve the four constants there much more readily than you eat fruits and vegetables together at the same time. Prevention of nighttime GERD is also important. We recommend for those people with GERD to take a walk after meals. This is not real vigorous exercise, but a moderate to brisk walk can be very helpful in gastric emptying. Not lying down for 3 hours after eating is also important. And of course, if you eliminate your evening meal altogether, that can be very helpful. And when going to bed, try lying on the left side rather than on the right. If you lie on the left side, your esophageal sphincter works a lot better than when lying on the right or on your back. And then finally, if those measures don't work, just raising the head of your bed with some bed blocks by 4 to 6 inches will help significantly in preventing the nighttime GERD that tends to be common. Other lifestyle measures would be no tobacco, drink only water between meals, no snacks or juices, 5 to 6 hours between meals. If obese, lose weight, no tight-fitting clothing, particularly around the abdomen, and then stress control, we have found out, is also helpful as far as lifestyle measures.
4: 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Tune in next time for part two.
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7: I'm a minister, the director of White Horse Media, and I travel widely. I've held Bible prophecy seminars throughout North America and overseas, and every time I travel, I can't wait to come home. I have a wife named Kristen. I have two small children, Seth and Abby, and they're always just longing for Daddy to come home. And when I finally do come home and I, you know, put my arms around them and they put their arms around me and I hear my little children say, "Daddy, Daddy, you're home." What a blessing it is to my heart. And as I think about me coming home to my kids and my wife, I think about the book of Revelation, chapter 1, verse 7, where the Bible says, Behold, he is coming with clouds, and every eye will see him. This coming is much more important than my coming back to my family. It's more important than any coming that you've ever been involved in. This is the coming of Jesus Christ. And again, the Bible is clear. Behold, which means sit up, take notice, don't miss it. He is coming with clouds, and every eye will see him. Whatever the color of our eyes, people have blue eyes, brown eyes, hazel eyes, or whatever mixture in between, the Bible is clear that Jesus is not coming in secret, that every eye will see him, and that he will come at the end of the days to gather a people and to take them to heaven. I can't wait for that day. Just as sure as I'm here talking to you, as sure as I have a wife, as sure as I have kids, as sure as I have a dog and a cat, as sure as this book is true, the Bible is clear. Behold, he is coming with clouds, and every eye will see him. You've just heard his voice today.
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9: When Israel went out of Egypt, the house of Jacob from a people of strange language, Judah was his sanctuary and Israel his dominion. The sea saw it and fled. Jordan was driven back. The mountains skipped like rams and the little hills like lambs. What ailed thee, O thou sea, that thou fleddest? Thou Jordan, that thou wast driven back, ye mountains that ye skipped like rams, and ye little hills like lambs. Tremble, thou earth, at the presence of the Lord, at the presence of the God of Jacob, which turned the rock into a standing water, the flint into a fountain of waters.
10: 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Honor thy father and mother, which is the first commandment with promise, that it may be well with thee, and thou mayest live long on the earth. For whosoever shall call upon the name of the Lord shall be saved.
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11: Now a look at your weather on Lafayette Christian Talk Radio. Mostly cloudy with thunderstorms today with a high near 95 and lows around 78. Partly sunny with thunderstorms tomorrow with a high of 93 and lows around 79. For your Saturday, partly sunny with a high near 94 and lows around 79. And for Sunday, mostly cloudy with a high near 92 and lows around 77. That's your afternoon weather on Lafayette Christian Talk Radio.
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13: From the Christian News Radio Network, I'm Jim Miller. Ukrainian forces carried out targeted strikes on Russian logistics hubs in the south, while Russia reinforced defensive lines near occupied areas. European officials say they're monitoring energy infrastructure closely after new drone attacks were reported near key facilities. No major territorial changes have been confirmed. U.S. launching a series of new military attacks overnight on targets in Iran. News Nation Washington correspondent Corey Smith.
14: It was a barrage that CENTCOM said was in response to Iran's attempted surprise attack on U.S. forces based in the Middle East on Tuesday. Admiral Brad Cooper runs the show over at CENTCOM. The Wall Street Journal is reporting Admiral Cooper is urging the president to turn things up a notch and unleash 10 to 14 days of heavy airstrikes to severely limit Iran's missile capabilities. However, the same report says there are some concerns over U.S. munitions stockpiles that could keep the president from moving forward.
13: The strikes followed an Iranian attempt to target U.S. forces in the Middle East earlier this week. Jordan says it intercepted five Iranian missiles overnight with no injuries reported. Federal aviation officials reviewing a close call at a major U.S. airport after two aircraft came within an unsafe distance during taxi operations. Nobody hurt, but both flights continue normally. The FAA says it'll release findings once the investigation is done. Several national retailers posted quarterly results showing strong online sales but weaker in-store traffic. Analysts say inflation-sensitive shoppers continue to prioritize essentials over discretionary purchases. Markets reacted cautiously with modest movement in early trading. Fire crews in California and Oregon battling multiple new wildfires sparked by dry conditions and gusty winds. Evacuation advisories are in place near several rural communities. They warn the fire danger will remain elevated through next week. A couple of lame duck senators holding up the confirmation of Todd Blanche, President Trump's nominee for Attorney General, and his News Nation Washington correspondent Tom Dempsey reports they're both Republicans.
15: This nomination of Blanche to be Attorney General faces some serious questions, and that timeline of if or when he gets confirmed faces a lot of questions as well. The two lawmakers to keep in mind with this story, Republican Senator Tom Tillis from North Carolina and Texas Senator Republican John Cornyn. Again, they're the two lawmakers to keep in mind as both continue to want assurances from Blanche. Both lawmakers, by the way, will be leaving their Senate positions next year.
13: Small act of kindness goes a long way. A church in Missouri finally paid for a stranger's groceries after noticing the woman short of money. A volunteer didn't give a name, didn't ask for anything in return, just said, "God put you in my path today," and walked away. Woman later told the store manager she'd been praying for help that morning. A reminder that sometimes the simplest gestures become the clearest reflections of Christ's love. From Christian News Radio Network, I'm Jim Miller. To hear this and other reports on demand, be sure to visit ChristianNewsRadio.org.
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17: Our youngest son was watching something on television I'd never seen before. They call themselves the Power Team, a group of Christian muscle men who perform great feats of strength in the name of Jesus. All kinds of feats. They bend steel bars, they even have a tug of war. Up on this big stage, auditorium full of people. As I was watching, a bodybuilder stepped up, arms like timber, had a chain wrapped around him. He hollered out to the audience, "If I can break this chain, how many people here will give their lives to Jesus Christ?" And the people started cheering and standing on their feet, and some raised their hand. And then he started working on this chain. With all of his might, you could see his veins bulging all over, including his neck. He's working. It took him 3 or 4 tries. He couldn't break it. And finally, the chain popped, and the people cheered, and people came and gave their lives to Jesus. And I'm watching this thing, and my eyes narrow, and I'm skeptical. Is this thing for real? Can conversion really happen this way? I'm skeptical. But they seem sincere. Then I checked their website. They have a mission statement. To reach people of all ages with the gospel of Jesus Christ who would typically never attend an event in a church setting. Through the use of visually explosive feats of strength by incredible athletes who share the life-changing message of the cross. And they have their program there. They have a 20-minute sermon. They have personal testimonies. They have music. And then they have these muscle men popping chains and bending steel in the name of Jesus. And who is to say, not me, who is to say that God can't use their efforts? I won't be the one to say it. Conversion is an act of God's Spirit, not an achievement of men. Men and women are only God's instruments. Why can't God use unconventional means? I won't be the one to say that he cannot. If you were the type of person that doesn't usually come to church, you don't feel at home in a church, maybe right now you're hearing this on the radio or later over the internet or on DVD. Maybe you're in the house of God right now, squirming in your seat, tight under the collar, feeling uncomfortable around these church people. Maybe this isn't your place. This isn't your arena. If you are that type of person, today's message is for you. The strength of Samson. Let's ask God to bless us. Judges chapter 13 in your Bible, the Old Testament book that carries or begins the story of Samson. We're going to start with the first five verses there. Again, the Israelites did evil in the eyes of the Lord. So the Lord delivered them into the hands of the

eat anything unclean, because you will conceive and give birth to a son. No razor may be used on his head, because the boy is to be a Nazarite, set apart to God from birth. And he will begin the deliverance of Israel from the hands of the Philistines. The book of Judges is the account of Israel's up and down relationship as the people of God. Again and again, the pattern of their behavior toward God repeats itself. They turn away from God into idolatry. The Lord delivers them into the hands of an enemy nation. They cry out to God in their oppression, and the Lord raises up a champion to set them free. Again and again, the pattern just repeats itself. And we are amazed at ourselves, our fallen nature, how stubborn we are, how stiff-necked, how hard it is for us to learn loyalty and faithfulness. And we're even more amazed at the boundless patience of God, who forgives us again and again and again and gives us another chance. As our story opens this morning, it is the Philistine captivity, and the Lord is about to raise up another deliverer, but this one is unique. His name is derived from the Hebrew for brightness, and it means the daring one. And from the beginning, the manner of his birth places Samson in rare company. Only a handful of Bible characters ever have their births announced by the angel of the Lord. And the reversal of his mother's former barrenness is also a sign, conveying the message that her body was reserved for a single outstanding pregnancy. God wanted everyone to understand, the nation, the family, and when he became of age, the baby himself, that this one was set aside for a divine purpose. And we need the signs too, because when we look at Samson for the life of us, we can't see a spiritual leader. He ruled Israel as judge for 20 years. But he does not fit with the other judges, or even with those who were born similarly, having their births announced. Samuel, Isaac, John the Baptist. Samson doesn't fit in with them. We don't even see how his name belongs in the honor roll of Hebrews chapter 11, alongside the likes of Abraham and Enoch, Noah and Moses, spiritual giants, men of high morality. How does Samson fit in with them? What did he do to deserve to even be there? Yet there he is, the rest of them. What are we to understand about God and about salvation from studying the life of Samson? The Philistines were known as the Sea People, who came to Palestine from the island of Crete and settled in the southern coastal region. Their history goes back at least as far as Abraham, when they were a small and insignificant nation. But by the 12th century BC, they are increasing in number. And their monopoly on iron and their technology in iron weapons makes them the most formidable enemy of their time. They will dominate Israel for 40 years. It is at this time that the Lord raises up a warrior unto himself. But Samson is different from the other judges. He is not called to lead an army or to prophesy a victory. Samson is called to bare-knuckled fisticuffs. The gift he receives from the Holy Spirit is not the gift of visions and dreams, but gifts of aggression, pugnacity, and brawn. Samson is endowed with bionic strength. Samson is a Terminator. When the Spirit of God came upon King Saul, he prophesied, even though he wasn't one of the prophets. When the Spirit of God fell on Solomon, he wrote great prophecies for the ages.
When the Spirit of God came upon King David, he wrote beautiful music to bring tears to your eyes. But when the Spirit of God falls on Samson, he kills

people, and it is the same Spirit. He leaves no sacred writings and no prophetic oracles. He does not leave behind an inspired song like Deborah or a sacred war cry like Gideon. Samson leaves behind a trail of dead bodies. And when he is killing Philistines, he is doing what he was born to do. He is doing the will of God. There are other great warriors in the history of Israel, but none so devastatingly lethal as Samson. Samson is raised up to be a killing machine. And he is the epitome of the saying, "The Lord works in mysterious ways, his wonders to perform." Look at chapter 14, the first four verses there. The Bible says, "Samson went down to Timnah and saw there a young Philistine woman. When he returned, he said to his father and mother, 'I have seen a Philistine woman in Timnah. Now get her for me as my wife.' His father and mother replied, 'Isn't there an acceptable woman among your relatives or among all your people? Must you go to the uncircumcised Philistines to get a wife?' But Samson said to his father, 'Get her for me. She's the right one for me.'" The King James Version says, "She pleases me well." Then verse 4. "His parents did not know that this was from the Lord, who was seeking an occasion to confront the Philistines, for at that time they were ruling over Israel." The parenthetic statement of verse 4 is a profound revelation, since the oracle against intermarriage was God's own command. Not because of ceremonial defilement, but because of evil influence, the Lord directed Israel not to marry their sons to outside women, Deuteronomy 7:3. Yet here we are in Judges 14, the scripture plainly showing that in some puzzling way, Samson's attraction to the Timnite woman, the Bible says, was from the Lord, his own divine purpose. We know that we are on strange ground here. Something unusual is going on. Samson goes to Ashkelon and kills 30 Philistine men. Not because they were oppressing his people, like Moses did in Egypt. He kills them for their clothing so he can pay off a gambling debt. Later, he kills 1,000 men with the jawbone of a donkey. Not because they blasphemed the name of his God and he was defending the honor of God. It happened because of a back and forth vendetta like some kind of mafioso. And the entire episode is interpreted in scripture as the work of the Spirit of God. Judges 15:14. And there's one clear message we must acknowledge. God's providence in the world is greater than the limits we try to place upon it. Even when the performance of his chosen one is less than perfect, God still rules and overrules to bring about the counsel of his own will. Our misguided devotions are taken up into his purpose. His grace is greater than our shortcomings, and nothing can stop his divine power. His providence is at work throughout the world for which his son Jesus gave his life. There's something else in all this we must acknowledge, something about ourselves, the religious establishment. Church people, especially institutional church people like us, and I'm saying us, because we narrow our eyes and turn up our noses at anything that does not fit with our orthodoxy and do not realize that it's nothing but our defensiveness coming out. We try to limit God to our institutions and disavow those who are not like us and do not think like us and do not follow our conventions. We think we have God in a box, our little church box. We
think the scope of his activity in the world must go only as far as we deem acceptable. Even though God is boundless and omnipotent, and we are puny and finite, we think we can contain God. The astronomers say that if you were to stand on the largest beach in the world, with the sand disappearing into the horizon on either side, and pick up a grain of sand, that the size of that grain in proportion to the beach would be greater than the size of our world in proportion to the rest of the universe. Then how big is God? And how can we say that we belong to such a God if we are small and parochial and narrow-minded? But none of this is to say that Samson was an example of godly leadership, nor is it to condone his wild and undisciplined life. Samson exemplifies the unconventional methods of God in redemption. There's no question about that. But he also stands for the dreadful weakness of human nature in spite of all his strength. Had Samson taken his mission more seriously and kept his Nazarite vow, his success would have been even greater against the Philistines, and his life would not have been cut short. His outward heroics were not matched by inward discipline. So his life became a series of fixes and scrapes from which he extricated himself by his supernatural power. But no life can long be successful when lived this way. And Samson's folly finally caught up with him. Chapter 16, 4 and 5. Samson meets his match. Sometime later, he fell in love with a woman in the valley of Sorek whose name was Delilah. The rulers of the Philistines went to her and said, "See if you can lure him into showing you the secret of his great strength and how we can overcome him so we may tie him up and subdue him. Each one of us will give you 1,100 shekels of silver." Delilah, the consumer. A seducer from the valley of Sorek. It is not said of her, as it was of the Timnite woman, that this was from the Lord. This was Samson's own doing, giving in to his one great weakness that dogged him all of his life, a penchant for seductive women. He never overcame it. It was his downfall. The Philistines believed that Samson's strength was derived from something external, something that perhaps he carried with him like a charm. And if they could only get their hands on it, whatever it was, they felt they could conquer their nemesis. So they bribed the secret of his Nazarite vow. "If my head were shaved," he tells her, "my strength would leave me." In point of fact, it was not his hair, it was his connection with God, symbolized by his hair. But when he told her everything, the King James Version says, "told her all his heart," he betrayed God, and his special gift was taken away. He told Delilah that without his hair, he'd be just like other men. But when the Philistines get finished with him, he is worse off than other men. They beat him. They bind him. They shackle him in double brass chains and gouge out his eyes. They set him to grinding at the handmill, a symbol of his slavery to Dagon, god of the grain. And now in his desperate extremity, Samson trembles before those he once taunted. The ferocious warrior has become a cringing slave, impotent and sightless. In a single day, the fortunes of his life are completely reversed. How the mighty have fallen.

0: celebration is organized in the temple in Gaza, and Dagon is exalted as the victor over Samson. Thousands come to lord it over their enemy and to defy his God, including the five Philistine governors. And Samson knows that in the arena, bereaved relatives of his victims are there, wives he turned into widows, and children he made orphans. And when they are finished making sport of him, they are going to kill him grotesquely. He knows his life is over now. Now he is walking in the valley of the shadow of death, and a dark providence overtakes him. And Samson feels something he has not felt since he was a child. Something he has almost forgotten how to feel. Samson feels weakness. Weakness. Now he remembers that without God, he is nothing. He could not see it when he was killing 1,000 men. But now that he is blind, his eyes are opened. His blindness becomes his sight. His slavery becomes his freedom. There is no bragging now. Now it's time to pray. And Samson bows his head in contrition and weeps a desperate plea. And I want us to notice his prayer. He begins, "O sovereign Lord, remember me, O God." I want to commend this prayer to somebody listening now who doesn't even know how to pray. Even a child can pray this prayer. O sovereign Lord, remember me, O God. The Hebrew reveals that Samson uses three names of God in this one sentence. Adonai, a name that expresses dominion. It means master, owner. Elohim, God's creation name, the name he's called by in Genesis 1. It means fullness of might. And Yahweh, I am that I am, God's covenant name that he revealed to Moses at the burning bush. Samson invokes all three, throwing himself on the mercy and sufficiency of God. And now we see his greatness. Finally, we see his strength. This is what got him into the book of Hebrews. And it's a strength in which we all can share. We cannot kill lions with our bare hands or slaughter 1,000 men with a donkey's jawbone, but we can break down our pride and our self-sufficiency and call on the mercy of God. O sovereign Lord, remember me, O God. When he stops being invincible and throws himself on the mercy of the Lord, then Samson becomes a child of faith. This is how he gets into the book of Hebrews. And God answers his dying prayer. And now the typology to Jesus emerges, the one greater than Samson. Because Jesus too came from God as a great deliverer, but not merely to begin to break the enemy's hold, but to finish it. Jesus, too, was mocked and ridiculed by his enemies, though he took no vengeance on them. Instead, he prayed for them. And Jesus, too, was placed between two thieves, just as Samson was placed between two pillars. And in both cases, the decisive blow was struck at death. Samson killed more Philistines at death than he had done at any time in his life. And it was by death that Jesus clinched the destruction of the kingdom of hell and bought our eternal salvation. Blessed be his name. Sometimes our abilities, our talents, become our greatest obstacle because they lead us to depend on ourselves, and we don't even realize that self-sufficiency is killing us. Religious, but self-sufficient. So God has to let us come to nothing to absolute zero before we remember our need and turn everything over to Him. But even then, when that time comes in our lives, it's not too late. Samson's story teaches us that God can turn our worst failures around. It's not too late to start over. However badly you may have failed in the past, this is a new day. God can reach you if you can turn your face to Him, no matter how long you've been gone or how far away you've drifted. It's not too late. If you can believe, if you can repent like Samson, God can reach you even now, no matter how long you've been gone or how far you've drifted away. It's not too late. They called me to the deathbed of a young man in his 20s, dying of AIDS. This was back in the day when they still weren't sure of what it was. They just knew it was killing a bunch of people. He was a son of a church family, brought up in the church, but he himself never attended. He turned away from the church. His life was the opposite of his upbringing, and his sickness was a result of his lifestyle. He brought it on himself. He knew it was over for him. The nurses had me as insulated as they could make me. Mask, gown, gloves, cap. They even covered my shoes. They weren't taking any chances. And through all that armor, I tried to reach out to this young man. I knew this might be his last chance. So I spoke to him about the mercy of God that is not limited to church pews and stained glass windows. And I told him it was not too late for him if he could believe. He could barely speak, but he did speak. And he whispered to me, he said, "I know that only Jesus can help me now." That's what he said. And I prayed for his salvation. "I know," he said, "that only Jesus can help me now." He said it on his deathbed. What will it take to get us to realize it in our lives? It's not too late for you. Whatever mess you've made of your life, it's not too late. If you're listening now by radio, if you're worshiping with us over the internet, it's not too late for you. If you're in this house right now hearing my voice, if you can close your eyes and open your heart to God in a prayer, "Oh, sovereign Lord, remember me, oh God," God will hear your prayer just like He heard Samson.
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2: Becoming a Christian means surrendering the control of our lives to God. But sometimes we try to take that control back.
3: My wife thinks I put in way too many hours, but hey, I got a career to think about. You know, I have a life too.
4: Sometimes I just lose it. Why can't my husband do things the way I would do them?
2: When it comes to surrendering control of our lives, the moment when we are converted to Christ is just the beginning. That moment sets the stage for a lifetime of surrender, continually saying no to self and yes to God. Many Christians I know live discouraged, defeated lives because they're trying to manage things on their own. As a result, they're living out of alignment with the Lord who created and redeemed them. Could it be that there are some issues where you're reserving the right to control your own life? With Seeking Him, I'm Nancy DeMoss Wagmuth.
5: 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God's Word Translation. A wise friend recently reminded me about the importance of setting boundaries in even the small matters of life. 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I should have done this a long time ago. This will be a piece of cake. 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It bore this message: "We value our friendship with you, Carolyn, and are so sorry if we've worn out our welcome. May we contact you once weekly instead of daily?" Was that a twinge of guilt I suddenly felt, since the reply seemed so personal? Yet, with resolve, I clicked the no option. My click of the next email's unsubscribe link brought, "Carolyn, may we share just future flash deals with you?" Sigh, but no again. The third electronic ad queried, "Why do you want to end this pleasant relationship? We feel so bad about losing you." "Come on, people," I groaned. "I'm not resigning from membership to some elite club. I just want you out of my inbox." Ignoring the "click here to be reinstated on our mailing list" and "continue shopping" links, I finished my laborious task, but only after unsubscribing to 15 additional email ads. I had no idea I'd been receiving so much unsolicited email. Then suddenly I wondered, am I fully aware of distractions, situations, and temptations sneaking into my soul's inbox from which I need, intentionally and perseveringly, to unsubscribe? The Apostle Paul wrote, "Have no fellowship with the unfruitful works of darkness," Ephesians 5:11, King James Version. Was that his way of warning us to guard against time-wasting pastimes and influences that would distract from a total focus on Jesus? Reflecting further on Paul's words, I suspect he was reminding us that whatever slips into our mental, emotional, or spiritual inboxes which does not keep us focused on Jesus, we must make every effort to unsubscribe from, getting it out of our lives. From what might you need to subscribe today? This is Carolyn Sutton for Staying Vertical.
6: It's probably not the most pleasant thing to think about, but the truth is there's on average 80 shark attacks globally every year, and there might be 10 to 15 fatalities. That's some dangerous animals. I read a story once about some lion poachers who weren't as careful as they should have been and ended up, well, their shoes were found, but nothing else. Of course, it was never meant to be like this. Once upon a time, you never needed bear spray when you walked in the woods. So I'm encouraged by Isaiah 11 verse 9, which says, "They shall not hurt nor destroy in all my holy mountain, for the earth shall be full of the knowledge of the Lord as the waters cover the sea." Sin has messed up our relationship with the animal kingdom, but one day that'll be restored. One day there'll be nothing to fear. Animals and humans will live together in harmony. Those will be good days. I'm John Bradshaw for It Is Written.
7: Have you ever gone to God and not even known how to pray? You've been praying for that thing for so long that words escape you. If that's your spiritual condition today, I hope you'll stay tuned. We're going to talk about it on this edition of Daughters of Promise. I'm Christine Wurtzen. King David said, "Let my cry come before you, O Lord, but give me understanding according to your word." David knew what it was like not to be able to discern what it was he really needed. Hey, do you know the frustration of trying to buy a present for someone who has everything? If you ask them what they want for their birthday, they sit casually, look off into space, and try to think of something that would amuse them. But when money is tight for the person who's buying them the present, it's a hard pill to swallow. Well, some people come to God with casual requests. Like a foolish child who doesn't know what good thing to ask for, God has asked for trinkets. If only the one who prayed really understood himself so that he could ask God for things that would change his heart. David's prayer comes to God in the form of crying. This is no casual intercession. The first thing he pleads for is understanding to even know how to pray. He is bankrupt of discernment, and the only way David knows he can acquire that is to connect with God's Word. Scripture is the mirror through which he knows he's going to be able to see himself clearly. Well, what is it that I really need today? What do you need? I contend from this scripture and others that I don't really know what to ask for. God must show me. If my prayers are boring, lacking the tone of a cry like David's, that's a sure sign that I am blind to my spiritual condition. I ask God to open my eyes, Lord, to my need and your glory. For Daughters of Promise, I'm Christine Wurtzen.
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10: The Lord reigneth. He is clothed with majesty. The Lord is clothed with strength, wherewith he hath girded himself. The world also established that it cannot be moved. Thy throne is established of old. Thou art from everlasting. The

0: Lord on high is mightier than the noise of many waters, yea, than the mighty waves of the sea. Thy testimonies are very sure. Holiness becometh thine house, O Lord, forever.
1: And Jesus sat over against the treasury, and beheld how the people cast money into the treasury. And many that were rich cast in much. And there came a certain poor widow, and she threw in 2 mites, which make a farthing. And he called unto him his disciples, and saith unto them, Verily I say unto you, that this poor widow hath cast more in than all they which have cast into the treasury. For all they did cast in of their abundance, but she of her want did cast in all that she had, even all her living.
2: Behold the Lamb of God, which taketh away the sin of the world.
3: Here we are.
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5: Can I ring the bell?
6: May I ring the bell?
5: But I want to.
3: Well, somebody better, or we'll miss our visit with Mrs. G.
7: Hello. I'm glad to see you. I was listening for you. Come on in.
8: How about some stories?
7: Stories? Yes, I've got some specially for you.

0: Hillary and Harry called from inside a cave up among the rocky cliffs by the Dead Sea in Israel.
1: Whoopee! Oh, there's a bat!
0: Hillary squealed. Or is it a mouse? Bat, silly, Harry said. Mice don't fly. What will you say next, Hillary?
2: Come on, Mrs. G. Come on, Sarah,
0: Harry called as Sarah, our guide, and I finally made it to the cave. Sarah and I looked into the bare cave.
1: Not even a fragment or a bit of broken jar, Hillary said. It's swept clean as a whistle.
0: Of course, said Sarah. The earth has been sifted and re-sifted for clues. Come, let's sit down out here on the rocks and catch our breath a bit.
1: So this is the exact spot where Mr. D.S.S. Isaiah was hidden in his jar for 2,000 years, Harry said.
0: Yes, this is it, said Sarah. Nobody ever came near, as you can easily imagine, except goats straying around. Maybe goats and goat herds would chance to pass this way very occasionally on their way down to get water at the wadi down there at Qumran. But mind you, to get to the wadi, they could clamber down other ways than by here. As you know, goats can live where sheep cannot. Goats can exist on shoots and very rough scrub. I've seen goats in barren areas like this almost climbing what trees there are to get at the green shoots. Sarah, this would be a good place for the story of the goat herd who found Mr. D.S.S. Isaiah, wouldn't it? Harry said.
1: Oh, sure it would, Sarah said.
0: Tell us, please do, Mrs. G.
1: Well, I said, it all started, you know, when Muhammad the Wolf lost his goat. That's when the secret got out. Muhammad the Wolf was a Bedouin Arab. He dressed like those you saw on the way here, living in the black goat's hair tents. He lived in a black goat's hair tent when he was at home, but more often than not, Muhammad the Wolf was away from home. Not far away, but far enough, minding his father's goats. It was some job to find pasture for them down in this Dead Sea area. Of course, Muhammad the Wolf's job was to look after the goats, not lose them. But he'd been daydreaming or something, and one of his goats was lost. Muhammad the Wolf counted his goats many times during a day, but now when he counted, Muhammad the Wolf was very worried. He was one goat short. This was the very worst day of his life. Muhammad the Wolf was 15. He felt a fool. Whatever would he say to Dad? What would Dad say to him? Well, he thought to himself finally, don't sit there on the ground worrying. That won't help to find it. Go look for it.
0: Juma, Muhammad the Wolf said to his cousin, who was also looking after goats, I've lost a goat. Give an eye to the rest of my goats here while I go look for it, will you? What can I say to Dad if I don't find it?
2: Right you are, Wolf. Don't be long, my boy.
0: So Muhammad the Wolf went off hunting for the lost goat. He clambered over these barren sandstone rocks. His keen eyes scanned this way and that. No goat. Muhammad the Wolf wandered off into the hills, looking for that goat, but it didn't show up. The stillness was intense. Any tiny sound was accentuated, like my voice is now. Then Muhammad the Wolf spied this hole in the rocks. This one in particular, there are others, as you can see. Wonder if it's in there, he said to himself. Muhammad the Wolf picked up a big stone and he threw it straight into the hole. Oh my, whatever was that? No goat ran out of the hole, to be sure. And Muhammad the Wolf didn't hear any bleating. But he did hear something breaking, crashing.
1: Goodness me, sounds like when my mother breaks a jar.
0: By mistake, of course, said Muhammad the Wolf. There's something in there, or there was something in there. The cliff is steep. I won't explore it by myself. Actually, Muhammad the Wolf was rather scared. Besides, that doesn't help to find my goat, he said. A little later, Muhammad the Wolf found his goat.
1: Oh, I'm glad he found the goat, Hillary said. But Mrs. G, just a minute, why do you call him Muhammad the Wolf?
0: Because that was his name. Sarah, maybe you could tell us why, I said.
1: Well, there are so many Muhammads around, Sarah said, that his family and friends simply had to call him Muhammad the something to distinguish him from Muhammad the something else. And he was called the Wolf because people said that his father had been fierce like a wolf.
0: Thanks, thanks, Hillary and Harry said together. Well, Muhammad the Wolf found his goat, and when he remembered the hole in the rock face, he told his fellow shepherds, Juma and Khalil, about it. Juma and Khalil were his cousins.
1: Well, we could explore it, they said, when we get a chance. Yes, when someone comes along to keep his eye on the animals, we'll all explore that hole, Juma said. And they did. And then the fun really started for Mr. DSS Isaiah. Muhammad the Wolf and his cousins, Juma and Khalil, climbed the rock face to get a look into that hole. Muhammad the Wolf, being the youngest of the trio and the most agile, was the one to try to get into the hole. He climbed up, and with a heave from his cousins, he got himself into the mouth of the hole. Harry and Hilary had their eyes on the hole, which by now was broken down quite a bit. It was dark inside, and something flew out past him. Wow! That's a bat! Khalil said as he ducked. Harry and Hilary giggled. Muhammad the Wolf hesitated to go in. Then, reeling around a bit, he let himself drop inside. Oh dear, where was he going to? It was much deeper than he thought and darker. Then his feet touched the bottom. He was in a cave. After a moment, his eyes got used to the dim light. There were jars and jars of treasures. Come on, he called to his cousins Juma and Khalil. Loot, come on, loot. Then Juma and Khalil dropped in, and they were excited. Gold for sure. What else could it be? At least there would be something good and valuable that would make money. Imagine their disappointment. All they found were jars of what? Smelly old rolls of leather, most of them nibbled by mice and bats and insects, fusty, musty, dusty old scrolls. Muhammad and his cousins were furious. What silly old things these were! They broke the great jars that stood round the walls of the cave. They kicked them and sloshed them. Hey, don't let's break this jar, Juma said. It's quite a nice one, nor this. If we can, we'll get them out of here. We could break the hole down a bit, perhaps make it a bit bigger to get the jars out. Oh, here's my stone that I threw in to see if my goat was inside the cave, said Muhammad the Wolf, picking up his stone beside a newly broken jar. As this jar had collapsed, three rolls had evidently fallen out onto the cave floor. The lid had been sealed onto the jar with stuff like red clay. Look, this is what my stone did, Muhammad the Wolf said. It broke this jar. He looked up at the hole that he'd come through himself and traced the path of his stone. That's funny, he said. I'll take these ones out with me. And he picked up the three rolls that had formerly been in the jar that his stone had shattered. Look, two of them are wrapped up tight in old cloth, he showed his cousins. This one isn't wrapped up in cloth. Oh, it's like old leather. It's wrapped up in old leather. Just what I want for my sandal straps. I'll cut some strips off when I get home and get a decent knife to cut it, said Muhammad the Wolf as he put the three rolls into his shepherd's bag. Pooh, what a horrible smell, he said. Even without sniffing them, they stink. Maybe the air will take the smell off them. Fancy only finding rolls of smelly old leather. Ah, I don't believe it, Juma said. And then he snarled and he said to Muhammad the Wolf, Wolf, you're a sneak, you're mean. You came to this cave by yourself before you brought us and you got treasure. You got gold and you're hiding it from us. Here, tell us, where did you put it? Honest, Juma, I never got any gold or treasure. I didn't come into the cave until you came with me. Gan, I don't believe you. Muhammad the Wolf was miserable for a while. Muhammad the Wolf with his cousins Juma and Khalil went back to his job minding the goats. And in his bag he had the oldest scripture document in the world, my friend Mr. DSS Isaiah. But Muhammad the Wolf didn't know it, nor did anyone else know it. After a few days, Muhammad the Wolf and his cousins went home to their black goat's hair tents, and Muhammad the Wolf turned out his shepherd's bag. Ah, yes, my sandal straps, he said, and he got his knife ready. I'd leave those two done up, someone in the family said, examining the two rolls that were done up like little Egyptian mummies. The cloth they are. Pooh, what a smell! Or better still, take them to Bethlehem next time you go. Take them to that carpenter who has a collection of old things in his shop. He knows a thing or two about many things, and besides, he has callers and customers who know. Oh, I'd leave those two done up. All right, Muhammad said. As long as I can get a couple of sandal straps out of this, I'll leave the others done up. So Muhammad the Wolf cut sandal straps for himself and Juma and Khalil. These he cut from Mr. D.S.S. Isaiah's leather cover. Of course, no one knew that it was Mr. D.S.S. Isaiah or his cover. Muhammad the Wolf picked up the roll of old leather and began to unroll it. It rolled right across the floor of his tent, out the tent door, away on and on, 24 feet of it. All the Bedouins living in the black goat's hair tents nearby came to look. "Sandal straps," said Muhammad the Wolf. If he charged a bit for each, he'd make a little money. Muhammad the Wolf's knife was ready to cut the strips, but one old man said, "Hey, don't do it, boy. That old leather has right

0: on it. Keep it and ask somebody who knows about it. Everybody agreed. Mohammed the Wolf looked quite crestfallen. Oh, you might make a little money out of it yet, said the old man. It's a pity to spoil it, you know. Somebody sometime has taken a lot of trouble to write all that. It must mean something. So Mohammed the Wolf put his knife down and rolled the scroll up. It's made of pieces of leather sewn together. Somebody's book, the old man said. When you have a book like that, the only sensible place to keep it is in a pot. Mohammed the Wolf had broken the pot, so he wrapped it up in an Arab newspaper that he'd picked up somewhere, and he put it in a bag and hung it on his tent pole and forgot it. My friend Mr. D.S.S. Isaiah hung on a tent pole for 2 years. Of course, no one knew that it was Mr. D.S.S. Isaiah then. And there he hung on the tent pole for 2 years, till one day... Sarah looked at her watch. Time to go for the swim now, she said. Oh, don't stop there, Mrs. G. Well, we'll have to go, Sarah said. Well, tell us as we climb down the rocks, Harry said. Oh, that would be far too difficult, Sarah said. All of us clambering down the rocks and Mrs. G trying to tell a story? No, there'll be another chance for telling the rest of the story.
1: I see we still have time for just one more short story, Mrs. G. How about it?
0: At a banquet, the mother of the famous George Washington was sitting beside a distinguished French officer. Turning to Washington's mother, the officer asked, Mrs. Washington, how have you managed to rear such a splendid son? She replied, I taught him to obey.
2: 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Until next time,
0: goodbye and God bless.
3: 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Find out on today's Creation Moment. And now, here's our Creation Moment host, Ian Taylor.
4: We often hear evolutionary scientists talking about this or that fossil, which they say is millions or even billions of years old. On the other hand, the Bible preserves the ancient calendars from the time of Adam, such as Genesis chapter 5, which allows us to place the creation at only a few thousand years ago. How do evolutionists arrive at all those millions of years? All dating systems in use are based on the supposed evolutionary progression of life. Some people think that there are radioactive dating methods that are independent of the evolutionary tree, but the technical literature admits that this is not the case. If a given rock sample has a certain shell in it, and the evolutionary tree says that the creature lived 55 million years ago, the rock is dated at 55 million evolutionary years. That this system doesn't always work the way evolutionists expect was illustrated by a rock that was recently discovered in India. The rock sample, from a layer previously dated from other samples, was said to be 1.1 billion years old, yet it had worm burrows in it. Evolutionist history said that worms didn't evolve until half a billion years ago. Another evolutionist examined the rock and said he found shells in it that dated at 545 million years ago. Yet other scientists looked at the rock and said that the shells weren't really shells. So now they are stuck with dates that conflict with each other by more than 100%. Rocks will continue to be found which don't fit into the evolutionary timetable because they and all life were formed by God not millions but only thousands of years ago.
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6: Jonathan Edwards was used by God in a powerful way during the First Great Awakening in the 1700s. As a young man, God was preparing this servant and dealt with him even over the issue of eating and drinking. Here's what Edwards wrote.
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9: Now a look at your afternoon weather on Lafayette Christian Talk Radio. Mostly cloudy with thunderstorms today with a high near 95 and lows around 78. Partly sunny with thunderstorms tomorrow with a high of 93 and lows around 79. For your Saturday, partly sunny with a high near 94 and lows around 79. And for Sunday, mostly cloudy with a high near 92 and lows around 77. That's your afternoon weather on Lafayette Christian Talk Radio.
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10: I want to encourage all parents, if you're beating your head against the wall over your child's behavior, we all have moments of discouragement, even despair. 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The work of parents is continuous. It should not be laid hold of vigorously for one day and neglected the next. Many are ready to begin the work but are not willing to persevere in it.
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12: 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This is Faith and Finance Live, biblical wisdom for your financial decisions. Well, we're delighted today to be joined by Harlan Akala. By the way, Harlan will be here throughout the broadcast today, taking your phone calls specifically on this topic of reverse mortgages. You know, many people, and we certainly advocate for this, like to see their home paid in full, getting completely out of debt before they enter retirement. A great strategy. And yet, whether we're looking at your home equity as a planning tool, we'll talk about that today, about how it can actually come alongside other assets and be used efficiently, especially for tax purposes, or to provide needed income or needed cushion in retirement when you are ill-prepared, a reverse mortgage can be a very powerful tool. So if you have questions on any of that today, perhaps you've had some misunderstandings about these products, and I could certainly understand why. They've gotten a bad rap in many cases for the wrong reasons. Today, we're looking forward to taking your phone calls. Harlan will be here to answer those questions that you have when you call 800-525-7000. Also, every call on topic today will
13: will get a copy of Harlan's book on this topic, and it'll be our gift to you. The number, 800-525-7000. You can call right now. Harlan, you know, after that opening, I'm sure some listeners are wondering, how can your home equity help lower your tax bill? So that's where, of course, a reverse mortgage might come into play. How are the proceeds treated differently from other income sources? Let's start there.
14: Well, sure, Rob. Good to be here. We constantly fight against the situation of this is designed only for people that need it, only people that are in trouble. But one of for people that have more money, one of their biggest single expenses is taxes. And so all of the money that comes out of a reverse mortgage is tax-free because it's technically borrowed money, so it's never taxed as income. And it's a non-correlated asset, as we refer to it as, so it can be used to pay taxes on Roth conversions. It can be used as a tax deduction as the interest accumulates, like I've used it personally over a period of years to be able to bunch up deductions along with my donations and giving so that, as many of our clients do, so that you get more of an itemized deduction scenario. So there's kind of three ways that it helps with the tax bite that is usually a bit too big for people that have a significant amount of money that say, I'm not making money anymore, but because of what's coming out of the IRAs, often their tax bracket has not even went down since they retired.
13: Yeah, no doubt about it. Let's stay with that for a second. So how could this be used to better manage the timing and the amount of an IRA or a 401k withdrawal?
14: Well, the biggest thing that people don't sometimes pay attention to is what happens to your tax bracket. And sometimes when people have to draw up money to buy a car, pay a big medical bill or something, it bumps them into the next more expensive bracket. And all of that money now is taxed, which affects not only their tax bracket, but also things like Medicare. So when you reach a certain amount, our clients say, okay, I'm never going to take more money than this out of my IRA. The rest of it I'm going to take out of my house because that's all tax-free, so I'll never bounce into the next bracket. So you time out when and how that's going to be done, so you work around that accordingly.
13: Yeah, that's really helpful. There's also portfolio protection benefits related to something called sequence of returns risk. I want you to explain that after the break and how a reverse mortgage may help retirees protect their investments, specifically during a market downturn. I know this is a powerful tool, Harlan, that you've talked about before. I want you to unpack the details on that after this break. And then we'll, of course, begin taking your phone calls today. So if you have a question on a reverse mortgage, maybe you don't have enough saved for retirement, you're just scraping by, and yet you have a big asset under your feet, and you could leverage some of that home equity as a cushion, maybe for home repairs, maybe as an income stream, or maybe you want to use it as a part of your comprehensive financial planning, whatever it might be. If you have questions, Harlan's here. He's our go-to guy on this topic. Just call right now. Lines are open. 800-525-7000. 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
11: Did you know the average person walks nearly 2,000 miles a year? And now think about the millions of children around the world who risk disease and miss out on opportunities simply because they walk those 2,000 miles without a decent pair of shoes. For the past 25 years, Buckner Shoes for Orphan Souls has provided more than 5 million pairs of shoes to kids in some of the most vulnerable communities in the world. That's over 5 million opportunities to put a smile on the face of a child and show God's love to boys and girls living in desperate situations. Many times, those shoes introduce families to Christ-centered programs, helping them rise above poverty and achieve their God-given potential. I'm Rob West, inviting you to provide shoes and share the love of Christ with children around the world and here in... I'm Rob West, inviting

0: So glad to have you with us today on Faith and Finance Live. We're talking reverse mortgages today and how these can be an effective financial planning tool alongside other assets in the fourth quarter of life, whether it's delaying pulling from an investment account because of tax purposes. You don't want to increase your IRMA. 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Maybe you just need additional income in this season of life or some cushion for upkeep on the home. That's where these tools can be very effective. And Harlan Ackle is shedding some light on this. He's, of course, leading the reverse mortgage team and has for some time at Movement Mortgage, an underwriter of this program. 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Harlan, let's head right back to the phones. Idalmi in Miami, go ahead.
1: Yes, I have a question. I don't know much of the reverse mortgage, but I have information of, I'm questioning what part of the, if I have a mortgage, if that could be paid with the reverse mortgage, and what percent is being used of my equity, and how much I'm losing of my equity too.
0: Yeah, Harlan, great questions.
2: Question. So half the time, half the people that are over the age of 62 are still making a mortgage payment. That was my situation that I had planned that way. And so half the people, we use the reverse mortgage to pay off the forward mortgage, your old traditional mortgage that we call forward mortgages, because that requires a payment. So we convert your forward mortgage, refinance into a reverse mortgage. We can go up to as high as 70% of the value of your house, depending upon your age. Usually it's between 30 and 50% for most of the loans because you've got to be quite a bit older for the 70%. So we only use 30 to 50% of the value of your house, and then that eliminates your mortgage payment for the remaining balance and makes it optional. So, and then as that goes up, your house probably goes up in value. Most of the time it does by 4 or 5%. And then our balance on what you owe us also goes up if you're not making a payment because now you have more cash in other places. So will we, do we know about where you're going to be at the end of your life or at the end whenever you sell your house? No, but typically the amount that you have as equity stays pretty much the same. If you have $300,000 worth of equity today, you'll probably have $300,000 worth of equity 10, 20 years down the road. That's the way the program is designed because houses go up in value. But even if your house goes down in value, obviously then you'll have less equity, but you'll still never have a payment and be putting money into an asset that is actually not increasing the way that it should.
0: Yeah, is that helpful, Idalmi?
1: So, at the end of, like, if I owe, in a $1 million house, I owe only a mortgage of $240,000. How much is that you charge in fee doing that? I mean, how much percentage is that I'm be charged for having a reverse mortgage?
2: Yeah. Sure, that's perfect to use real numbers on there. So $240,000 at today's interest rates of about 6.5%, in about 11 years, you'll owe about $500,000. It'll about double, almost to $480,000. However, what happens to the value of your house in that time period? Probably goes up to about $1.2, $1.3 million if it's going up even by 4%. So usually it goes up for as much as what it increases, but you would owe us, if you moved out of the house at that point, $480,000. But remember, you made no payments on that $250,000 loan for 11 years. So you've got more money in your pocket or in your investment bucket on the other side. But the increase of the value in the house in that time period probably increased more than what you actually owe us in interest. So that's a very good example, Idalmi.
0: Idalmi, does that make sense?
1: Yes. Okay.
0: Very good. All right. Stay on the line. We're going to send you a copy of Harlan's book, and I think that will further explain everything he's talking about. We appreciate your call today. Michael is in Nashville. Go ahead, sir.
3: Thank you for taking my call.
0: Sure.
3: My question is, well, a little backstory, I guess. I'm debt-free. I'm 65. I'm still working. I have a house that's worth about $800,000 that is paid for. But I have some parents that are older, living in another state, that would like to have me and my wife, you know, come and stay with them from time to time to help them out. So what I was thinking about doing was taking out about $400,000 in a reverse mortgage, paying cash for a home in that other state, and then just driving back and forth. And I just kind of wondered if that was good use or if that was wise. Or...
0: Yeah. Harlan?
2: We have a lot of clients that do that, Michael. They pull money out of their primary residence to purchase a second home or an investment property when they're buying additional real estate, and then they've kind of got two properties that are going up in value without touching all of their investment side. So the wisest place to borrow money is on an optional payment mortgage that you don't have to pay, so it doesn't goof up the rest of your plans on the cash flow that you're still working on. A lot of our clients have done that. I myself did that for a second home in Florida because we live in a very cold area in Minneapolis. And so that's exactly what I did specifically so that I have two properties and don't have to worry about the payments on them. So your thought process is correct. I'd want to know more about it, and I'd be happy to go through it in a bit more detail for you. But your thought process is going in the right direction, Michael, for sure.
0: Very good. Harlan, we've had a question about the phone number to reach your team. Can you give that?
2: Yes, it's 580-REVERSE, 580-REVERSE, easy to remember.
0: Great. 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Michael, stay on the line. We'll get your information and send you Harlan's book, and the team can get you connected if you want to know more information. Thanks for your call. Alex, coming your way after the break, then to Patty, and every line full, literally everyone. So we'll get to as many calls as we can right after this. 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
8: 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They picked up right where they left off, saving lives together. 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
0: Thanks for joining us today on Faith and Finance Live. Well, Josh and the team are busy in there because the phones are ringing off the hook. Carlin, I think you've struck a chord here. But seriously, I mean, this topic of reverse mortgage is often misunderstood. It has gotten a bad rap for a long time, hasn't it?
2: As there's so many times when we have to spend the first hour just debunking myths that people thought were correct, and it scares them because they've heard bad things and they don't want to go any further. And we just encourage people to, you know, not decide to do it, but just ask enough questions to find out whether or not it fits.
0: That's a good point. Let's head to Nashville. Michael's got a question about his situation. Go ahead, Michael. Michael, are you with us?
9: Hello?
0: Yes, sir. Go right ahead for Harlan Akula.
9: Well, you already spoke to me before the break.
0: Oh, great. Well, hang on the line. The team will get your information and get that book. My apologies. Down to Alex in Chicago. Go ahead.
10: Good afternoon. Thank you for taking my call.
0: Sure.
10: Do the interest rates when applying for a reverse mortgage, do they mirror the commercial bank interest rates?
0: Yeah, great question. Harlan?
2: Yeah, they're very similar. FHA requires the reverse mortgage interest rates to be tied to the 10-year treasury. So we can't just charge whatever we want. We have to charge within the parameters of the FHA. And so most of our rates are just a little bit below the 30-year rates. So if the 30-year rates are at 7, we're usually at 6.5. It varies a little bit. Sometimes we're a little bit more, a little bit less. But those are similar. The only thing that's more expensive are jumbo loans. When you get into the $4, $5, $6, $10 million homes, that's a little bit different cost there. But on 95% of our loans, we're very similar to what any bank would charge for. In fact, we're lower than most of the home equity lines that a lot of people use. So very similar. Quick answer to your question.
0: Yeah, Alex, it looks like you had a part two to your question here. Go ahead.
10: Yes, and the previous information, the topics that you were discussing about when Harlan was speaking of the tax, you're taking out money from your stocks and IRAs, yes. Is that covered in your book, sir?
2: It's not, but I do have some addendums that I'm writing right now for another book, and I'll share that with you if you send us an email, and I'll make sure that I get you that additional information because I go into a lot more detail on the overall tax play, which will come out in my next book, but it's not in the book that you'll receive, but I'm happy to share that info with you that has come out since.
0: Very good. Alex, stay on the line. The team will get your information, and we'll be sure to get you connected with Harlan to get that additional addendum. Thanks for your question on that. By the way, folks, what he's talking about is where we started today, which is really just this idea that, again, as a financial planning tool, one of the ways to leverage a reverse mortgage is so that you can be more tax efficient as you time the amount and the timing, which year, of your IRA withdrawals to avoid inadvertently running up your Medicare premiums through IRMA or going up into a higher tax bracket. So a fabulous tool if it's considered in the right way. It's not for everyone, but it can be really powerful, and it's often not looked at that way. In fact, Harlan, I would say a lot of advisors don't know the power of that. Would you agree with that?
2: Oh, I just had an advisor on yesterday morning, and he said, all I know is that reverse mortgages are for a very narrow segment of the population. And at the end of the hour, he said, I had no idea. This works for a majority of my clients. And and he was in business for 20 years. And so it's a very normal scenario that it's just pigeonholed, just like clients pigeonhole it as for people that are that don't have much money. So do advisors do it, and we're so happy to be of help to them. And we've helped a lot of Kingdom advisors on that specific issue.
0: Yeah, very good. Let's go to West Virginia. Hi, Patty. Thanks for calling today. Go ahead.
11: Thank you. I just had a quick question. I have a home at me and my husband for it's $89,000. It's worth about $250,000. My payment is $1,100 a month at a 3% interest. We have two cars, which is $1,200 together, and $15,000 in savings. Of course, we didn't do anything because we was dumb and having fun, and now we're old and regretting. But now I don't know if this is for us or not, because like y'all said, there's so many people that has negative stuff to say about it. You know, I'm 64, my husband's 67, and I don't want to just sit in the house all day and just pay this mortgage. So I'm just...
0: There's some more fun to be had. Is that right, Patty?
11: Yes. Now I should be having fun. I'm like, dang.
0: That's great. Harlan, what are your thoughts for Patty's situation?
2: Well, Patty, I want you to know that there's thousands of other people in your same situation. And the fact is that every payment that you're making on that house is not fun for you and your husband. It is going to the heirs. And if you wanted to send that money to the heirs, that's fine. But when you know you're past 62, which obviously you are, I'm 66, and I stopped making mortgage payments at 62 because we do want to have more fun and enjoy life, and because we've been working for a long time. And so the fact is you always have to ask the question, if I don't have to make the mortgage payment, why would I? And what's the purpose of making the mortgage payment? If you have enough equity, you have over 60-70% of equity, why do you want to continue to make the payments when you don't have to? And so I'm not saying, you know, you can't decide in a few minutes whether or not it makes sense for you, but should you talk about this? Absolutely, because that $1,100 that's going out, whether it's at 0% interest or 8% interest, it doesn't matter. It's cash flow that's going out that you cannot use for anything else. On the first of the month, that has to go out or you lose your house. If you can turn that payment into an optional payment, then you decide whether or not to send that money in every month. The bank doesn't decide and make you send it in every month. That's all we're doing, is making it optional. And does that make sense for you to look at so you can enjoy life, have less pressure, and have some fun? And the answer is usually yes.
0: Very good. Patty, is that helpful?
11: It is. Thank you so much.
0: All right. Hang on the line. If we haven't already, we'll get your info and get that book out to you. Let's quickly go to Georgia just a couple of minutes before our next break. Calvin, thanks for your patience. Go ahead.
12: Yes. My question is, I have two pieces of property. I live in one. I want to do equity. Home equity is involved in both of them, just one that I live in.
0: Yeah, and you're wondering how that relates to a reverse mortgage?
12: Yes.
0: Yeah, very good. Harlan, two properties here.
2: Yes, so we look at all your properties when we go through the question, and there's a lot of times when even if you can only do a reverse mortgage on the primary residence, but if you have a line of credit that's tied to both properties, we only take an interest in your primary residence, and we have put no liens on any other properties. So the bottom line is should you have an optional payment mortgage on your primary residence, and that's where we encourage people for safety and for just wisdom of how to handle things, of making that payment optional. And also, we had a call previously on one of Rob's shows about a HELOC, and HELOCs can be taken away, and they can be reduced, or they can be canceled through no fault of your own if there's a market change. A reverse mortgage line of credit will guarantee that no matter what happens in the future, Kelvin, that will never be taken away. It'll always be available, and your payments will always be optional. So if it were me, I'm 67. Do I want a regular HELOC? No, I use a reverse HELOC because I want the option of whether or not to make a payment. So you have a great question, and it makes a lot of sense for you.
0: And Harlan, typically you're getting up to 50%, although it varies by age. Is that right?
2: That's correct. We always say 30-70%, but a majority of our loans are in the 30-50% range.
0: Excellent. Calvin, thanks for your call. Hang on the line. Angela is coming up next. She wants to know how expensive this is. And Rosa in Bakersfield will talk about her question as well. Stay with us.
13: At the 2012 London Olympics, American runner Manteo Mitchell was running the first leg of the 4x400 meters relay when he heard a pop and he felt serious pain. He said, "I felt like somebody snapped my leg in half." His leg broke, his left fibula, a bone in the lower leg, yet he kept running. It was a relay, see? His teammates were counting on him, and there was a medal to be won in the final. His team went on to win the heat, incredibly, in the fastest time ever run in the opening round of the men's 4x400 meters relay at the Olympic Games. He said that for the rest of the race, he said to himself over and over, "Faith, focus, finish." The leg got more painful with every stride he took, but he said he wanted to do his duty and finish the race. It reminds me of what Paul says in Philippians 3:14. "I press toward the goal for the prize of the upward call of God in Christ Jesus." Now, in that phrase, Paul uses imagery from the athletic games of his day. Those words, "press towards," refer to an athlete who runs as fast as he or she can towards the finish line. And the prize he refers to alludes to the prize an athlete would win for finishing first. Now, in the next verse, Paul said, we're to have the same attitude, pressing toward the mark, striving towards the finish line, throwing ourselves into this race, as it could be described. Of course, we're not to strive in our own strength, but lean on Jesus and allow His Spirit to work in us. And the truth is, sometimes you meet with obstacles. Manteo Mitchell met with a broken leg. We might meet with failure or disappointment or discouragement. But if a guy can run 200 meters on a broken leg, which led to the United States ultimately winning a silver medal, perhaps we can find the strength in Jesus to press on. I'm John Bradshaw. Let's live today by every word.
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0: 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Movement is, of course, a faithful and longtime underwriter of this program. We're going to head back to the phones here in just a second, but Harlan, we often talk about reverse mortgages or their official name, home equity conversion mortgages, as being non-recourse, meaning nobody can ever take your home from you, no matter what happens, even to the value of the home. And you and I were speaking earlier today, and you gave a really fascinating example of that related to the homes that were impacted by the California fires. Share that with us.
16: Yes, there was about 21 homes in the all of those fires in California that had reverse mortgages on them, and all other lines of credit were canceled, but not the reverse lines of credit. Some of those people are using the money out of their lines of credit to pay for rent, to pay for their living expenses while they're trying to rebuild their homes, because obviously insurance money is coming in, but it's taking a long time to rebuild those homes with the regulations and everything. So it is a lifesaver for those folks because they still have liquid money, even though the houses are actually ashes.
0: Yeah, incredible. I mean, that's where the rubber meets the road in terms of this truly being non-recourse. And as you said, it's playing out just the way you would have expected. Let's go back to the phones. Angela, thanks for your patience there in Florida. Go ahead.
17: Yes, hi. I took out a HELOC just about 2 months ago. And one of the reasons I took it out is because I was wavering between the reverse mortgage and the HELOC. So I wanted to know, when I looked it up, the reverse mortgage, they said the cost of it is very high. That's one of the disadvantages of it. Could you explain to me in what way, in comparison to a HELOC, because HELOC does have cost, but what, you know, how does one benefit from the reverse mortgage in regards to that?
0: This is a great question, one that a lot of people have. Harlan, your thoughts?
16: Yeah, I would say that's the second reason why people don't do reverse mortgages, because of the cost. They say they're more expensive than a HELOC, which is true. But like we just talked about with the California fires, the people that got the very inexpensive HELOCs are all canceled, and the people that got the reverse mortgages still have access to their funds. You get what you pay for is really the market in any free market economy. So the issue is that cars cost more than bicycles, but they obviously do more. So I always tell people, this is not too good to be true. It's too good to be free. There's a cost for it. There's a federal insurance, about 2% of the home value, that is paid as part of closing costs. The good thing is it comes out of equity. It doesn't come out of your cash flow or out of your investment accounts. So we make sure when we sit down with any client to compare, because we do HELOCs also, so we can do a HELOC for someone. But the issue is that what do you want to accomplish? And no matter how cheap something is, if it doesn't take care of your long-term goal, you shouldn't do it. And if something costs money, all you got to do is say, well, what is that worth? Just like you pay for a realtor to sell your home, or you pay for a financial advisor to take care of your money, or you hire a plumber instead of do it yourself. So it just comes down to what the value is. And we sit down with every client and say, this is the cost. This is your benefit from a tax perspective or sequence of returns risk or a guarantee of safety, whatever it is. And if we can't justify the cost to you, then we won't even have you do it. It has to be worth it to you. And so it's like anything that you buy, does the benefits exceed the cost? And if it doesn't, you stop there, and we stop many people from saying, no, that's not the best answer to your situation when we review what you're trying to accomplish. So it's an excellent question, and the reason that it's better is the reason that it's more expensive is because it has more options and more guarantees. And the big thing with HELOCs is they can be taken away, and they go into full repayment after 5 or 10 years, depending upon the terms, and then that changes your cash flow. Having no payment is a big issue that is available. So it's just kind of comes down to what your goals are. You didn't necessarily make a bad decision to do that, but I would check again and make sure that you talk with someone like us to kind of go through, should you next time take a look at it, maybe in a year or a few months or whatever, and say, you know, really, I'd rather go this other route. It's just depends, or your HELOC might be fine.
0: Very good. Angela, thanks for the call. It's a great question. Bakersfield, California. Hi, Rosa. Go ahead.
18: Hi. Thank you for taking my call. I'm calling because I took a HELOC. Well, but I can't remember. It was for $100,000 for 10 years. I never used it, which was great. But I didn't know. At the time, I was working. But now that I'm not working because I'm retired, I found out that you cannot, it's very hard to get a HELOC. And I wonder if I go to Movement Mortgage, if they will give me like also 10 years for $100,000. And also if I qualify, because I understand that it's only for people that really need the money. Like, I don't owe anything right now, but I would like to have, well, I need to replace the roof and new windows and doors. So this, I think it's a good deal to ask to go to Mortgage Movement.
0: Yeah. great questions, Rosa. Go ahead, Harlan.
16: Rosa, thank you so much for that. This is not just for people that are in need of it. We don't. We do a lot of loans for people that don't need it because we firmly believe in planning ahead. And you should always borrow money when you don't need it. You should set up this reverse mortgage when you don't need it, because it's hard to buy an umbrella when it starts to rain and pour. Our biggest sadness is when somebody calls us in trouble and it's went too far and we can't help them. And that is why people should always look ahead and plan ahead, because the only thing certain about the future is that it's uncertain. And you should have that in place as you head into retirement. It's much easier to qualify for a reverse mortgage than a HELOC, because the payment is zero. With a HELOC, you have to qualify for several times what the payment is projected to be. So you are in a perfect scenario to do that now when you don't need it and you're doing fine, because when the storm starts and it starts to pour, that's a really bad time to start looking for money. And so thank you for calling in. There's so many people that need to hear this, because our biggest sadness is when we try to help somebody and we can't. And it just happened again just last week, and it wasn't possible to help the folks, and that's hard to say no, but if they would have done it just a year ago, they would have been fine. Thank you for bringing this up, Rosa. It's such an important issue.
0: Yeah, very good. We appreciate that, Rosa. Let's finish up today in Florida. Gail, go ahead with your question or comment.
19: Yes, good afternoon, gentlemen. So good to hear you. I am an 82-year-old lady, and I grew up under Larry Burkett, and I listened to him for decades, and he didn't believe in reverse mortgages and would not ever recommend one. I just wondered what happened.
0: Yeah, it's a great question, Gail. I'm so glad you brought up the late Larry Burkett. By the way, we hear Larry's name mentioned weekly on this program because of the profound impact Larry had on untold millions of listeners and readers to Christian Financial Concepts. A couple of thoughts I'll share, and then I'd love to get Harlan's take. Number one, the products of today, the home equity conversion mortgage, is much different than what was around when Larry had his ministry in the 70s, 80s, and 90s. It did not exist in the way it did today. Keep in mind, Larry advocated for living completely debt-free. We do as well. We love the idea of you being debt-free. I think the Bible encourages us to understand the dangers of debt, to be wise as stewards of God's resources. Larry also talked a lot about what's called surety. So, surety is this idea that you have an absolute or a certain way to make the payment. So Larry would often say the only way to avoid surety is to collateralize a loan with property that will cover the indebtedness no matter what. Well, this is one of the only products where the property will cover the indebtedness no matter what, because you never have to make a payment and you can never lose your home, even if your home value plummets. And so this is a product and one of the unique products that allows you to not violate that surety principle. But I think at the end of the day, it really comes down to the differences of these products today versus the predatory products that existed when Larry was around. But I will come back full circle to where I started, and that is, if somebody has a conviction to be debt free, or and they're in a position to be completely out of debt, so be it. And I would advocate 100% for that. Harlan, unfortunately, we've only got about 45 seconds. Your thoughts?
16: Well, Rob explained it very well, Gail, and I don't have a lot to add, but I often tell people my dad retired in 1981. This didn't exist, and it would not have been a good idea for him to do it, but he did it later in life when the good products came along. I have a rotary dial phone in my office, but I don't use it anymore. I just use it as something to show my grandchildren. Things change, and if we have something that's better that was not available previously, that doesn't mean that Larry was wrong. He just couldn't simply recommend something that was dangerous, quite frankly, in the 70s and 80s and took houses away from widows. So that is really what the difference is, and I thank you for calling in, because so many people don't realize the difference on that, and this is an important point to be brought up.
0: It absolutely is. Listen, at the end of the day, though, we want to be wise stewards, which means we look to God's word for our guidance. And ultimately, you need to give an account before the Lord. And so if you have a conviction to get out of debt and stay there, absolutely go for it. And there's a lot of reasons to take that approach. Gail, Lord bless you. Thanks for calling today. Appreciate your mention of Larry Burkett. Harlan, really appreciate you, my friend. Thanks for being along with us today.
16: Thanks for the opportunity, Rob. Have a great rest of the day.
0: Faithfi.com/movement is how you can learn more. Big thanks to my team today, Tahira, Josh, Taylor, and Omar, working overtime with all these calls. We'll see you next time. Bye-bye.
20: From the Christian News Radio Network, I'm Jim Miller. Ukrainian forces carried out targeted strikes on Russian logistics hubs in the south, while Russia reinforced defensive lines near occupied areas. European officials say they're monitoring energy infrastructure closely after new drone attacks were reported near key facilities. No major territorial changes have been confirmed. U.S. launching a series of new military attacks overnight on targets in Iran. News Nation Washington correspondent Corey Smith.
21: It was a barrage that CENTCOM says was in response to Iran's attempted surprise attack on U.S. forces based in the Middle East on Tuesday. Admiral Brad Cooper runs the show over at CENTCOM. The Wall Street Journal is reporting Admiral Cooper is urging the president to turn things up a notch and unleash 10 to 14 days of heavy airstrikes to severely limit Iran's missile capabilities. However, the same report says there are some concerns over U.S. munitions stockpiles that could keep the president from moving forward.
20: The strikes followed an Iranian attempt to target U.S. forces in the Middle East earlier this week. Jordan says it intercepted 5 Iranian missiles overnight with no injuries reported. Federal aviation officials reviewing a close call at a major U.S. airport after 2 aircraft came within an unsafe distance during taxi operations. Nobody hurt, but both flights continue normally. The FAA says it'll release findings once the investigation is done. Several national retailers posted quarterly results showing strong online sales but weaker in-store traffic. Analysts say inflation-sensitive shoppers continue to prioritize essentials over discretionary purchases. Markets reacted cautiously with modest movement in early trading. Fire crews in California and Oregon battling multiple new wildfires sparked by dry conditions and gusty winds. Evacuation advisories are in place near several rural communities. They warn the fire danger will remain elevated through next week. A couple of lame duck senators holding up the confirmation of Todd Blanche, President Trump's nominee for Attorney General. And as News Nation Washington correspondent Tom Dempsey reports, they're both Republicans.
22: This nomination of Blanche to be attorney general faces some serious questions, and that timeline of if or when he gets confirmed faces a lot of questions as well. The two lawmakers to keep in mind with this story, Republican Senator Tom Tillis from North Carolina and Texas Senator Republican John Cornyn. Again, they're the two lawmakers to keep in mind as both continue to want assurances from Blanche. Both lawmakers, by the way, will be leaving their Senate positions next year.
20: Small act of kindness goes a long way. A church in Missouri quietly paid for a stranger's groceries after noticing the woman short of money. A volunteer didn't give a name, didn't ask for anything in return, just said, "God put you in my path today," and walked away. Woman later told the store manager she'd been praying for help that morning. A reminder that sometimes the simplest gestures become the clearest reflections of Christ's love. From Christian News Radio Network, I'm Joe Miller. To hear this and other reports on demand, be sure to visit ChristianNewsRadio.org.
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25: Now a look at your afternoon weather on Lafayette Christian Talk Radio. Mostly cloudy with thunderstorms today with a high near 95 and lows around 78. Partly sunny with thunderstorms tomorrow with a high of 93 and lows around 79. For your Saturday, partly sunny with a high near 94 and lows around 79. And for Sunday, mostly cloudy with a high near 92 and lows around 77. That's your afternoon weather on Lafayette Christian Talk Radio.
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5: It was January 16 of the year 2009. It was a frigid night in northern New Jersey. The temperature had actually plummeted to about 8 degrees. But despite the cold weather, there was a 19-year-old girl who was getting ready to go to a party with her three friends. But that night, her three friends deceived her. No sooner did she get into the car than they proceeded to drive to an isolated part of the county, pull to the side of the road. They grabbed their friend by the hair, drug her out of the car, and then threw her into the nearby woods. Then they drove off and abandoned her on what was a bitterly cold night. She was left just wearing her dress, a thin jacket, and one shoe. For the next hour, she walked up and down that snowy road, desperately looking for help. And during that time, five motorists passed her way. None of them stopped to help her. Finally, there was one man who was on his way to work. He saw the condition that she was in, and he stopped and drove her to the nearby Englewood Hospital and Medical Center. By the time she got there, her feet were already experiencing frostbite. 4 days later, her friends were charged with kidnapping, assault, and conspiracy charges. Sources say that they were arguing over a man. But whatever the argument was about, one thing is for sure, this girl was left traumatized. She was betrayed and deceived by people who were supposed to be her friends. And it left her asking the question, who can I trust? See, now what does that have to do with our topic tonight? All of us have probably gone through experiences in life that have eroded our trust in people. And sometimes that issue of trust can even affect our spiritual life and our relationship with God. Because then we begin to ask the question, can I trust God? Can I really trust that the Bible is true? Can I truly believe that God is in control of the future? So tonight I want to open up our seminar by sharing with you a prophecy that answers all three of those questions. It's a prophecy that is actually found in the book of Daniel, chapter 2, and I'd like you to turn there in your Bibles. This is one of the most dramatic prophecies that you will find in Scripture. It covers a span of about 2,500 years, and it predicts the rise and fall of four world empires. How many did I say? Four. It goes from the time of Babylon and stretches all the way to the end of time where we are today. And this prophecy is going to do three things. Number one, it's going to show us that we can trust the Bible as an inspired word from God. Amen? It's going to show us that the future is still under God's control. And it's going to confirm to us that Jesus is indeed coming soon. So I want you to take your Bibles. And by the way, you're going to notice in this seminar, a lot of the times I will only put the reference on the screen for you. I will not always spell out the verse because I want you to look it up in your own Bibles. I believe there's something special when people come together and open up the Word of God for themselves. It does something to the heart and to the mind. So a lot of times, I want you to bring your Bibles with you, whatever version you have, and I want you to look it up with me so that we're studying Scripture together. So how many people are in Daniel 2 right now? Can I see your hands? All right, Daniel chapter 2, and just as I begin to read verse 1, I want to give you the background to this chapter so that we can understand this prophecy. You're going to be introduced to a king known as Nebuchadnezzar. In history, he came to the throne around 604 BC and was the leader of the Babylonian Empire. Now, the history books tell us that Nebuchadnezzar was a great military leader. He conquered many lands and took many people groups captive. And one of the nations that he conquered was actually the city of Jerusalem, which he laid siege to numerous times. He took many of the Jewish people captive, where they lived in exile in Babylon. And one of the young men whom he captured was the prophet Daniel. Now, Daniel stayed faithful to God even in this pagan land, and God blessed him with talents and with capabilities. And eventually, Daniel became one of the main advisors of King Nebuchadnezzar. And one night, God gave Nebuchadnezzar a dream or a vision about the future of the world. And God used Daniel to give Nebuchadnezzar the interpretation. So let's begin and get the background here, beginning in verse 1. Daniel 2, verse 1. The Bible says, "Now in the second year of Nebuchadnezzar's reign, Nebuchadnezzar had what?" Oh, come on, I need to hear you more than that so I know that you're there. Nebuchadnezzar had what? Had dreams. "And his spirit was so troubled that his sleep left him. Then the king gave the command to call the magicians, the astrologers, the sorcerers, and the Chaldeans to tell the king his dreams. So they came, and they stood before the king. The king said to them, 'I have had a dream, and my spirit is anxious to know the dream.'" Now, I want to stop there before we get too far into it. The Bible tells us that one night Nebuchadnezzar had a dream that disturbed him. Now, in our modern world today, we don't take dreams all that seriously. We just figured I ate too much before I went to bed and my stomach got upset. But in the ancient Near East, dreams were very significant. Because for a pagan king, it was believed that perhaps his gods were trying to contact him.

advisors to tell him the details of a dream that he himself couldn't even remember. That sounds crazy to us. But you got to remember something. Babylon was heavily involved in spiritualism. And these advisors, these astrologers and sorcerers, they claim to have special knowledge not available to ordinary men. They claim to be able to know the secrets and mysteries of the universe, that they could contact the pagan gods and speak with them. And let me tell you, they were paid well to do so. And so Nebuchadnezzar figured, if the pagan gods gave me a dream, and if my astrologers can access the secrets of the universe, they should be able to tell me what it is that I dream. And when Nebuchadnezzar realized that his advisors couldn't do it, when he realized that all these years they had been just lying to him and making things up, when he comes to the conclusion he's got a bunch of con artists on the payroll, he is utterly furious. And he puts forth a rash decree that all his advisors should be executed. Now see, you got to understand, in a pagan kingdom in ancient Near East, you don't go through a Senate or a House of Representatives. There's no veto power. What the king says goes because he is a dictator. And as the story goes on, the Bible tells us that eventually the soldiers went to Daniel's home to execute him. But Daniel made a request to see the king. And he told King Nebuchadnezzar, "Your Majesty, I know that my God, the true God of heaven, can reveal to you the dream and its meaning." And he asked the king to give him time to go home and to pray. And what does Nebuchadnezzar do? You remember? He grants that request. Now, folks, that's significant. Before we even get to the detail of this vision, there is also practical lessons in the books of Daniel and Revelation. Nebuchadnezzar did for Daniel something he wouldn't even do for his own advisors. He gave Daniel extra time because Nebuchadnezzar knew that Daniel was a righteous and a trustworthy man. Amen? He watched how Daniel conducted himself in daily life. He knew he acted with integrity and with compassion. He knew something was different about this man who followed the God of heaven. And as a result, Nebuchadnezzar granted him a favor. Now, folks, that says something about you and me. As disciples of Jesus Christ, the way we live our lives every day matters. The way I conduct myself in the workplace makes a difference. The way I act in my neighborhood, the way I treat people in my own home is always a witness to others for either good or for bad. See, when people look at your life or mine, obviously they're not going to see that we're perfect. We make mistakes. But they should see something about the character of Jesus Christ in us. They should see something that makes the Christian attractive to them. Nebuchadnezzar saw that in Daniel. That's what God calls his people to do today. So Daniel goes home, and he and his three friends pray like they've never prayed before. And I just find this interesting. Instead of complaining against God, instead of saying, "Oh God, you let Jerusalem be destroyed, my family was killed, I've been living in exile for years, I'll never be able to go home, and now you let this happen, why God?" He could have done that, but instead of complaining, he just kneels down and he prays. What would happen if when difficulties come into your life, when I go through hard times, instead of always asking God why and complaining and blaming him, what might happen if I just kneeled down and I prayed? I came into his presence and handed it over to Jesus. We may find that God

0: God would deliver us, just as he would eventually deliver Daniel. Eventually, as they pray, God gives Daniel the same dream that was given to Nebuchadnezzar. And so now I want to pick up the prophecy or the story in verse 31, because Daniel is now standing before the king, and he is describing to the king the vision that he saw. So let's pick it up in Daniel 2. I'm going to start reading in verse 31. The Bible says, and this is Daniel speaking, "You, O king, were watching, and behold, a great what? Image. This great image, whose splendor was excellent, stood before you. Its form was awesome. This image's head was of fine gold, its chest and arms of silver, its belly and thighs of bronze, its legs of iron, its feet partly of iron and partly of clay." Verse 34, "You watched while a stone was cut out without hands, which struck the image on its feet of iron and clay and broke them in pieces." Then it goes on to say, "Then the iron, the clay, the bronze, the silver, and the gold were crushed together, and they became like chaff from the summer threshing floors. The wind carried them away so that no trace of them was found. And the stone that struck the image became a great mountain, and it filled," how much? "The entire earth." Now, I want to stop there for a second. As Daniel is describing this image, Nebuchadnezzar must have jumped out of his seat. It was an impressive image that caught Nebuchadnezzar's attention immediately. It was made of four different metals: a head of gold, chest and arms of silver, midsection of bronze, legs of iron, and feet part iron, part clay. And as Nebuchadnezzar watched, a great stone came out of the heavens, struck that image in the feet, smashed it into thousands of pieces so that nothing was left. And then that rock grew as big as the whole earth. I imagine Nebuchadnezzar said, "Daniel, that's exactly what I dreamed." But now, here's the question. What was God trying to tell Nebuchadnezzar? What was God trying to reveal to the most powerful man in the world? And more importantly, what is God trying to tell you and me today? What we're going to discover is this. Those four metals represent four superpowers that would rise to world dominance. And this prophecy is going to walk us through history from Babylon until the time of our day. And by the time we finish this prophecy, we are going to see that God has been in control of the past. And if God's in control of the past, I know he's in control of the present. If he's in control of the present, then I can trust him to be in control of the future. And if he's in control of the future, that means I can trust him to be in control of my life today with my decisions and the path that he wants me to follow. This prophecy will teach us that we can trust Jesus. So let's pick it up now as Daniel begins to give us the interpretation of the different parts of this image. Now we want to go to verse 36 of Daniel 2. The Bible says, "This is the dream. Now we will tell the interpretation of it before the king. You, O king," and who's he talking to? Nebuchadnezzar. "You, O king, are a king of kings. For the God of heaven has given you a kingdom and power and strength and glory. And wherever the children of men dwell, or the beasts of the field and the birds of the heavens, he has given them into your hand and has made you ruler over them all. You are this head of gold." Now you see, the first thing God wants Nebuchadnezzar to understand is that he might be a powerful ruler. He might have political dominance, and everyone may bow to him. But God wants Nebuchadnezzar to know the only reason he has those things is not because he's a great military leader. Only because God in his providence allowed it to happen. And he wanted Nebuchadnezzar to know that even he will come to a time when his life will stand before God. Because those of us who may have power or influence and authority, God wants us to realize he wants us to use those things for good, to lift other people up and to draw them closer to the Lord Jesus. God eventually says, you, Nebuchadnezzar, your kingdom of Babylon, you are this head of gold. Now, this part's pretty easy to understand. It's not a complex one. Clearly, God is representing the head of gold as Babylon. Now, to help us understand another part of this prophecy, I got to share with you just a little history of Babylon. Babylon was the superpower of its day, you know, rising to power somewhere around 605 BC. Babylon was considered to be absolutely indestructible and invincible. It was believed that Babylon would never fall, that it would last forever. I want you to notice how this commentary, Daniel and the Revelation, I want you to notice how the author describes the city of Babylon. The author writes, "The city of Babylon was laid out in a perfect square, said to be 60 miles in circumference, 15 miles on each side, surrounded by a wall estimated to have been, how high? 200 to 300 feet high and 87 feet thick, with a moat or ditch around this, and provisions on hand for 20 years. Now, I want you to think about that. We're talking about the ancient world here. A city 60 miles in circumference at that time was huge. Now, that might be a smaller, mid-sized city today. Back then, it was one of the biggest in the world, probably. And it goes on to say they had a wall 200 to 300 feet high, 87 feet thick. So if you're going to conquer Babylon, if Babylon's going to fall, you either got to go through the wall, and you're not going through 87 feet of stone or whatever it was. No battering ram would be able to do that. You say, well, maybe they would go up the wall. Possibly. But that's going to be awfully hard when there are archers on top the wall shooting arrows down at you and throwing boulders down upon your head. That's nearly impossible. Now, if you wanted to lay siege to Babylon, an enemy would surround it. That's fine. You can cut off their food supply. Except for one thing. Babylon had provisions on hand for how long? 20 years. That means an enemy would have to have money enough for their army to surround the city of Babylon for 20 years, an utter impossibility. But I want you to notice what God says. In verse 39, God says the impossible is going to happen. Verse 39, the Bible says, "But after you, Nebuchadnezzar, shall arise another kingdom inferior to yours." We're going to stop after that half sentence there. I'm sure when Daniel uttered those words, Nebuchadnezzar didn't like that. Another kingdom after me? And not only did God say that Babylon would fall and another kingdom would come, what kind of kingdom did Bible prophecy say would conquer Babylon? An inferior kingdom. Now, I would imagine that the guards, the soul, whoever was in the palace at that time and heard those words, probably in their heart ridiculed and scorned Daniel and his God. Like, Babylon's going to fall, the superpower, to a weaker and inferior nation. But that's what Bible prophecy said. So here's the question. If God can be trusted, if Bible prophecy is true and accurate, does history tell us that Babylon was conquered by an inferior nation? And all you have to do is open up the history books, and the answer is absolutely yes.
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3: 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After coming to faith in Christ, Iranian believer Iman became passionate about sharing the gospel and praying for people everywhere he went. When police arrested him, Iman wasn't afraid. He said, "I just knew God was sending me to a place to witness." In jail, Iman immediately began his prison ministry, sharing the gospel with his fellow prisoners. He even delayed his release by 3 days to continue ministering. During 8 days in a crowded prison cell, Iman saw 24 men come to Christ. 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
5: 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I'll return in a moment with the amazing facts.

0: Hello, this is Joe Cruz on the Amazing Facts broadcast, Facts Which Affect You. You know, friends, the exploitation and merchandising of sex and pornography is one of the great problems and symptoms of the illness of this world. The defiance of authority on the part of young people and older ones alike, youth rebellions, juvenile delinquency, all of these are also omens of a world that's dangerously sick. It seems that every area of society has been infected with a contagious philosophy of irresponsibility. The problems between nations, strife, the international intrigues, yes, even genocide, all join together in declaring boldly the illness of a corrupt world. We find that within the confines of our own nation, Americans are having difficulty living together in peace. We have murders, assassinations, rapes, and violence on every side. Our country is being strained to the utmost with racial hatred and violence. Certainly, this virus is taking its toll upon the society of this country. Thinking people are asking two questions. Why do we have the problem, and what can be done to solve it? We're seeing today what God's Word predicted centuries ago. The Apostle Paul so clearly stated the situation in the words we find in 2 Timothy 3:13. But evil men and seducers shall wax worse and worse, deceiving and being deceived. Now, God has indicated that the world would continually have a tendency to worsen in its character rather than to be improved as we get closer to the end of things. And what we see about us in this sick world is certainly an indication of the validity of the predictions of God. Every year, the manufacturers grind out enough PEP pills and barbiturates to supply every man, woman, and child 35 doses of amphetamines and 24 doses of sleeping pills. Now listen, man is not the product solely of his own errant way. There's a sinister force at work. Man is a tool of this power. Jesus identified the character and nature of this influence on the human family that produces violence and sin. Here's the way he described it in John 8:44. Ye are of your father the devil, and the lust of your father ye will do. He was a murderer from the beginning, and abode not in the truth, because there is no truth in him. When he speaketh a lie, he speaketh of his own, for he is a liar and the father of it. Now listen, do you remember the experience on that Thursday night in the upper room, as recorded in John 13:2? Here, Scripture indicates it was the motivation of Satan that took control of Judas and caused him to be the instrument in the drama of that crucifixion. The Lord is the one that is the subject of all of this terrible violence that was operating in the heart of that betrayer. And Satan himself was behind that betrayal and deception that operated in the heart of Judas. We can never understand this violence and exploding world of ours until we go back there and understand how it all got started and who the originator of it really was. Satan is the real villain of violence as far as the world is concerned today. The result of his influence on the personality and behavior is what we call sin. And certainly this is supported by what John said in 1 John 3:8. He said, "He that committeth sin is of the devil, for the devil sinneth from the beginning. For this purpose the Son of God was manifested, that he might destroy the works of the devil." So sin is not just a self-induced condition. It's not just a wayward attitude on the part of an unconforming personality. Sin is a radical departure from God's will, as recorded in the words of John, where he indicates that all unrighteousness is sin. Now, this does not occur as man himself makes the choice, but only as he responds to the motivation and direction given to him already by the powers of darkness. In other words, every person is born with that inbred inclination to sin and to do wrong. And if we're to understand the chaotic world in which we live, it will only be as we grasp an insight into that great controversy between Christ and Satan, and discover the role of the villain of violence. In Revelation 12:9, we discover some more about the devil. It says, "And the great dragon was cast out, that old serpent called the devil and Satan, which deceiveth the whole world. He was cast out into the earth, and his angels were cast out with him." Now, you'll notice from this passage that the devil's name is Satan, and that he's the master deceiver. According to the preceding verse, we discover that Satan and his angels were at one time in heaven. Now this raises a question, who is this Satan? According to Colossians 1:16, Christ created everything that's in the world and that is in heaven also. So did Jesus create Satan? And the answer must be yes. Did he create a devil? And the answer is an emphatic no. You see, when Satan was created, he was not a devil. In fact, he was originally in heaven. Jesus tells us in Luke 10:18 that he saw Satan fall from heaven. But when Satan was in heaven, his name was not Satan, but it was Lucifer. Isaiah 14:12 says, "How art thou fallen from heaven, O Lucifer, son of the morning? How art thou cut down to the ground, which didst weaken the nations?" Not only was Satan created as Lucifer in heaven, but he was created perfect. In Ezekiel 28:15, we're told, "Thou wast perfect in thy ways from the day that thou wast created, till iniquity was found in thee." So when Lucifer was first made in heaven, he was perfect. And he was the most beautiful of heavenly creatures. The 14th verse tells us there in Ezekiel 28 that he was the covering cherub and that he had been anointed as such. So Lucifer, as one of the cherubim that stood right next to the throne of God, was beautiful and powerful. He held an honored position. When God created him, just as is with all the other angels and all the intelligent created beings of the world, he was given the power of choice. He was created perfect, but the Word of God tells us that he was perfect only until iniquity was found in him. And that iniquity developed in the heart of Lucifer. God's Word states in Ezekiel 28:17, "Thine heart was lifted up because of thy beauty. Thou hast corrupted thy wisdom by reason of thy brightness. I will cast thee to the ground. I will lay thee before kings, that they may behold thee." Now he was lifted up because of his beauty. He aspired to be like God. In fact, it was his desire to sit on the very throne of God. And because of this experience of the developing of the ego and of no longer being satisfied to stand next to God, but really determining to unseat God and sit on his throne instead, Satan became a rebel against the government of heaven. He spread his rebellious attitude among the angels. And in the symbolic picture language of Revelation, we're told in Revelation 12:4 that his tail drew the third part of the stars of heaven. One third of the angels of God were willing to deny their allegiance to the God of heaven and give it to the rebellious Lucifer. As a result, war ensued in heaven, and Lucifer and his angels were cast out of heaven, according to Revelation 12:8 and 9. Now, inasmuch as Satan was expelled from heaven, he began looking for a place in God's universe where he could make a beachhead, a home base for his nefarious activities of rebellion. This world had recently been created at that time, and Adam and Eve, our first parents, had been given the power of choice, just as it had been given by a loving God to every other created being. The Lord had placed in the Garden of Eden a test for the allegiance of Adam and Eve and an opportunity for them to develop character. A tree had been provided for this purpose, of which they had been told not to go near or eat the fruit of it. Now, Satan exploited this opportunity, and you read the fateful story in Genesis 3, 1-7, of the serpent speaking to Eve from the tree and how he beguiled her. Literally, by deceiving our first parents, Satan lifted the crown from Adam's head and placed it on his own. He usurped the kingship of this world. When Jesus was here on this earth, he recognized Satan because of this as the prince of this world. Satan became, temporarily at least, earth's representative to the Congress of Heaven, taking the place of Adam among the sons of God as they came from the various inhabited planets of the universe to join together in that Congress in Heaven. What a tragedy that sin, because of Satan's influence, became the lot of the human family. The result of sin is such a tragic thing. It always separates one from God. Lucifer was expelled from heaven because of sin. Adam and Eve were driven from the communion with God and from the right to the tree of life because of sin. Sin never fails to separate a man from God, from his true friends, and from his own self-respect. But secondly, sin always shackles an individual. It's always a doorway into a bondage situation and ultimately, of course, death. Sin demands the forfeiture of liberty. It leads into slavery of evil habits, evil thinking, and evil association. It may appear inviting at the time, but when the mask is taken from it, it's nothing but a fiend. The universal problem of sin is one which must be solved because of the tragic ultimate end of it all. The problem of sin, of course, is greater than any man can solve. However, God, in His great mercy, has a solution to the problem. This solution is to be found in Jesus. Sin separated man from God in the Garden of Eden, and sin has continually, through the ages, separated men from God. But Jesus came into this world to reconcile man to God. Ephesians 2:11-13, "Wherefore remember that ye being in time past Gentiles in the flesh, who are called uncircumcised by that which is called the circumcision of the flesh made by hands, that at that time ye were without Christ, being aliens from the commonwealth of Israel, and strangers from the covenants of promise, having no hope, and without God in the world. But now in Christ Jesus, ye who sometimes were far off are made nigh by the blood of Christ." Listen, not only does sin separate a man from God, but sin produces death. Jesus came to solve this problem, for He said, "I am come that they might have life, and that they might have it more abundantly." Through Christ, an alternate way of life is available to the sinner. By choice, sin came into the world in the beginning. By choice, though, the sinner can now become a saint. The beautiful text of John 3:16 holds the secret. "For God so loved the world that He gave His only begotten Son, that whosoever believeth in Him should not perish, but have everlasting life." If the sinner chooses to accept Jesus as a solution to his problem of sin and believe in Christ, he may be transformed into a saint. The condemnation of sin will be removed, and in the eyes of God, he'll be acceptable as a child of heaven. Paul tells us in Romans 8:1 that when we have come to Christ and made Him the solution to the problem of our sin, there is no more condemnation resting upon us. Jesus gained this power and authority to solve the problem of sin by overcoming the devil when He was here in this world. It says, "For inasmuch then as the children are partakers of flesh and blood, He also Himself likewise took part of the same, that through death He might destroy him that had the power of death," that is, the devil. So Jesus met Satan on the devil's own battlefield and was victorious. He lived in this world, and yet Satan did everything he could to make him fall and sin. But Jesus did no sin. There was no imperfection in his life. And yet he died to pay the penalty for sin that you and I should have been had to pay, but we were not made to pay it. We accepted him instead.
1: 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Until next time, remember this amazing fact: Jesus loves you.

0: 30 days to natural blood pressure control, the no pressure solution. When it comes to vitamin D, vegans lose a degree of protection offered by the public health community, at least in the United States. Milk sold in the U.S. is required to be fortified with vitamin D. However, to urge milk consumption on these grounds is disingenuous. Dairy products are a notoriously poor source of vitamin D in and of themselves. You can just as well take a vitamin D supplement for much less expense in terms of both dollars and potential side effects. Furthermore, soy milk, as well as some other vegan products, is often supplemented with vitamin D.
1: A public service of CompassHealth.net, a sample of the book found at Amazon.com, 30 Days to Natural Blood Pressure Control, the No Pressure Solution.

The French Reformation in the 16th century was not a smooth sailing. There was strong tension and conflict between the Protestants and Catholics, and in the latter part of the century, there were several wars between the two. In the 1530s, there was growing frustration as they saw their dream being fulfilled elsewhere, in Germany and Switzerland, and yet in France, they were lagging behind. In order to advance their cause, it was thought they needed to strike a bold blow to Rome and attack one of the most controversial topics, the Mass. A tract was written. Many believe that Farel wrote it in Switzerland, though others say that Antoine de Marcourt wrote it. The tract was entitled True Articles on the Horrible, Great, and Intolerable Abuses of the Popish Mass, invented in direct opposition to the Holy Supper of our Lord and only Mediator and Savior. The leaders of the French movement met to discuss how to use it, and some felt it was too strong and direct, and that to use it would cause more harm than good. Others thought that it was okay. And when it was taken to a vote, it was decided to use it. They were distributed all over France to every city, town, and even villages. And it was decided that on October the 24th, 1534, at night, they would be posted all over France. However, instead of advancing the Reformation, this zealous and ultimately ill-judged action brought ruin, not only on those who had posted the placards, but on the Reform or Protestant faith throughout France. One of the placards was posted on the king's personal chamber, and in his rage he said, "Let all be seized, without distinction, who are suspected of heresy, and I will exterminate all." The leaders of the Roman Church had what they had longed for, a reason to wipe out the Protestants. Some poor adherent of the Reformed faith was seized and commanded to show the papers all the homes of the believers in Paris, and under the threat of death, he cowardly went along and betrayed his people. They walked through the streets of Paris and grabbed people from their homes, imprisoning them before trying, torturing, and killing them. Hundreds of people fled Paris, people from all ranks of life. University professors, princes, artisans, and the Catholic Church were surprised to find how many Protestants had been living in Paris unknown to themselves. The leading French reformers would have to leave, finding refuge in Geneva, Switzerland, and it was from there that they would send pastors back into France, so that in the space of 40 years, there were perhaps 2 million Huguenot Protestants and 1,250 churches throughout France. Saint Bartholomew's massacre would deal another blow to the church in France, and again many people would leave France. At this persecution and subsequent ones that would follow, each time France would lose their skilled tradesmen and craftsmen, suffering a brain drain that they had caused on themselves. The Swiss watchmaking industry was built largely by French Huguenot Protestants who fled there. One thing that we learned from this episode of history is that it's as important that we know when to say something and how to say something as it is that we say the right thing. Simply speaking the truth is not enough. The placards that were posted might have contained the truth about the Mass and correctly pointed out the erroneous beliefs, but the way in which it was done was ill-judged and caused more harm than good. May we be wise in how we share the truths of God's word, sensitive to what others believe, and always aim to be winsome in our methods and our words.

Today's Staying Vertical segment comes from the devotional book, Color My World with Love. It was written by Dana M. Bassett Bean and is entitled, The Walk. Dana's theme text comes from Matthew chapter 21, verses 6 and 7, New King James Version. So the disciples went and did as Jesus commanded them. They brought the donkey and the colt, laid their clothes on them, and set him on them. Dana writes, Today I completed the Palm Sunday Walk, an annual event held on the Sunday before Easter. My mom and I went together. Every year, people from the Bermuda National Trust pick an area of Bermuda to explore. This year's Palm Sunday Walk explored Paget and Warwick parishes. We walked along the shoreline, up hills overlooking the ocean, through the Alfred Blackburn Nature Reserve, across a school field, and through hotel properties. When I say we, I am talking about hundreds of people. During the walk, I was able to take some beautiful pictures of flora and fauna. We passed two water stations. In an hour and 45 minutes, I traveled just under 5 miles. It wasn't until after the walk, though, that I reflected on its significance. As Christians, we know that many people who had come to see Jesus walked with him during what is known as the triumphal entry into Jerusalem. The story is recorded in Matthew 21. I began to wonder about the people who had walked to see Jesus that day. Was their walk long or short? Did they feel thirsty? Were they able to get water along the way? Were their minds on Jesus, or were they just excited to be on their way to keep the Passover? Were they hoping to see Jesus as a king? And of him we know many people asked, Who is this? Their question did not mean that the people of Jerusalem had not heard of Jesus. Rather, they were asking, Who is this person who enters Jerusalem as if he were the Messiah? Of this day, someone once wrote, All nature seemed to rejoice. The trees were clothed in greenery, and their blossoms shed a delicate fragrance on the air. A new life and joy animated the people. The hope of the new kingdom was again springing up. Jesus will soon set up a new kingdom. Someday soon there will be another triumphal entry, another walk. But this Bible tells us, into the new Jerusalem. And the faithful of all ages will be with him. Before that day, though, will you recognize the Savior as Messiah? Will you be ready? Will I? That concludes Dana M. Bassett Bean's devotional entitled, The Walk. And this is Carolyn Sutton for Staying Vertical.

0: Satan lied to our first set of parents, Adam and Eve, about the importance of keeping God's law. He encouraged them to question, did God really say that? And in doing their own thing, which was really Satan's thing, they were filled with shame and went to hide. We've been hiding ever since, and it's destroyed our confidence to come boldly to God's presence. We're going to talk about shame on this edition of Daughters of Promise. Hey, thanks for joining me. I'm Christine Wurtzen. The Apostle John encouraged his spiritual children to go boldly to the throne of grace. He wrote passionately about the confidence that can be ours as God's children, confidence that we're loved and wanted. But when I ignore God's ways and wander off to run my own life by my own gut, the first thing that goes with it is my assurance that I can go home. I will begin to avoid prayer. I hear from women every day through email, my phone, and I talk to them at our conferences, and they tell me the same thing. I'm not comfortable praying. I don't want to pray. I can't hear His voice. I have no joy. In other words, my relationship with God is in trouble. One of the first places to start is to assess where the relationship went astray. God didn't change, so perhaps the dynamics changed when a detour was taken from the way He told us to live. Whenever I rationalize and run my life myself, my sin veils God's face. He's there, but I just can't see Him. Confidence can be mine again, but the road home must be paved with humility, introspection, then repentance. For Daughters of Promise, I'm Christine Wurtzen.
1: And He spake a parable unto them to this end, that men ought always to pray, and not to faint, saying,
2: There was in a city a judge which feared not God, neither regarded man. And there was a widow in that city, and she came unto him, saying, Avenge me of mine adversary. And he would not for a while. But afterward he said within himself, Though I fear not God, nor regard man, yet because this widow troubleth me, I will avenge her, lest by her continual coming she weary me.
1: And the Lord said,
2: Hear what the unjust judge saith. And shall not God avenge his own elect, which cry day and night unto him, though he bear long with them? I tell you that he will avenge them speedily. Nevertheless, when the Son of Man cometh, shall he find faith on the earth?
3: Lay not up for yourselves treasures upon earth, where moth and rust doth corrupt, and where but lay up for yourselves treasures in heaven, where neither moth nor rust doth corrupt, and where thieves do not break through nor steal. For where your treasure is, there will your heart be also. Blessed are the meek, for they shall inherit the earth.
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7: And he shall send Jesus Christ, which before was preached unto you, whom the heaven must receive until the times of restitution of all things, which God hath spoken by the mouth of all his holy prophets since the world began. Jesus is coming again. First time he came as a lamb. He's coming again as the Lion of the tribe of Judah. He came the first time to redeem. He's coming again to reign. He came the first time to die. He's coming again to raise the dead. When he came the first time, they asked, Where is he that is born King of the Jews? Next time he's coming as King of Kings and Lord of Lords. The first time to a crown of thorns. Next time a crown of glory. First time in poverty, the next time in power. The first time he had an escort of angels, the next time he's coming with 10,000s of his saints. The first time he came in meekness, he's coming again in majesty. Jesus is alive and well. And even so, come, Lord Jesus.
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0: From the Christian News Radio Network, I'm Jim Miller. In Washington, Dr. Anthony Fauci faced a tense Senate hearing today as lawmakers pressed him on past pandemic decisions and federal research oversight. Fauci repeatedly invoked the Fifth Amendment, saying ongoing legal exposure prevents him from answering certain questions. Senator Rand Paul accused him of stonewalling, while Fauci pushed back, calling the hearing politically motivated. The exchange signals that COVID-era accountability battles remain far from over, with additional hearings already scheduled. President Trump issued a sharp warning to Iran after the U.S. military officials confirming Iranian ballistic missiles targeted American positions in Jordan overnight. Pentagon says most of the missiles were intercepted, but the attack marks a significant escalation following weeks of regional tension. Trump said Iran, quote, playing with fire, and promised a strong response if attacks continue. Military analysts say both sides are now operating at a dangerous cycle of retaliation that could widen the conflict. An investigation is underway after dozens of communities in Minnesota hit by a coordinated cyber attack. News Nation's Nicole Burley.
1: Targeted more than 30 water systems throughout that state. The Minnesota IT Services says they're working to restore operations and strengthen defenses against future attacks. State officials say water quality and safety was not compromised.
0: So far, authorities have not identified a suspect or disclosed additional details about the attack. American Red Cross issued a nationwide blood shortage alert, only the second such declaration in its history. Donation numbers have dropped sharply due to the extreme heat, poor air quality, and a spike in foodborne illness cases keeping donors home. Hospitals in several states report delays in scheduled surgeries as supplies do tighten. President Trump began the week urging the Federal Reserve to cut interest rates. That didn't work out for the president. The Fed today left rates unchanged for the fifth straight meeting. Inflation's been running above the Fed's target inflation rate for 5 years. News Nation asked a couple of American consumers how inflation has been affecting them.
2: It used to be just that certain product would be increasing. What I got to tell you now is everything is increased.
3: It hurts my wallet and my bank account. It's over half of what it used to be, so it's a big hit.
0: It was the second rate decision under new Fed Reserve Chairman Kevin Warsh. At the White House today, President Trump unveiled plans for a $22 billion renovation of Washington Dulles International. The president says it's in bad shape.
4: Last year's J.D. Power ranked Dulles 23 out of 27. That's a very bad ranking. Large airports nationwide, so it ranks at the bottom of the list, just about the bottom of the list.
0: Plan includes replacing the airport's unpopular people movers with a new passenger train and more moving walkways. The parking lot is also closer. Dulles first opened back in 1962. From Christian News Radio Network, I'm Jim Miller. To hear this and other reports on demand, visit ChristianNewsRadio.org.
5: Hi, I'm Todd Nettleton, and this is the Voice of the Martyrs Radio. As COVID-19 lockdowns were implemented across Colombia, guerrilla groups carried out violent attacks on Christians. They walked house to house, pulled people out, and shot them. Some believers, fearing for their lives, slept on church floors to avoid discovery. Others had their churches vandalized and closed by guerrillas who threatened to kill them if churches reopened. The coronavirus provided similar opportunities for persecution against Christians in Cuba, where tensions had been growing between believers and communist government authorities. In one instance, police completely destroyed a church building with sledgehammers, leaving the congregants without a safe place to worship. Pray for persecuted Christians in Latin America.
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8: Now a look at your afternoon weather on Lafayette Christian Talk Radio. Mostly cloudy with thunderstorms today with a high near 95 and lows around 78. Partly sunny with thunderstorms tomorrow with a high of 93 and lows around 79. For your Saturday, partly sunny with a high near 94 and lows around 79. And for Sunday, mostly cloudy with a high near 92 and lows around 77. That's your afternoon weather on Lafayette Christian Talk Radio.
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13: Hello, friends. Would you like to hear an amazing fact about mushrooms? They're not fruits or vegetables, but we can find plenty of these delicious fungus among us. We enjoy them in salads, sandwiches, gravy, and plenty of other ways. Mushrooms also have several health benefits. 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Additionally, mushrooms provide important vitamins, minerals, and nutrients, including selenium, potassium, riboflavin, niacin, vitamin D, vitamin B, and some studies have shown that certain mushrooms can help reduce the risk of prostate and breast cancer. Science is still exploring the many benefits of good mushrooms, but some mushrooms can have a dark side. Of the thousands of different kinds of mushrooms out there, about 20% are poisonous and 1% are deadly. If you're going to forage for wild mushrooms, you need to know what you're doing, because some of the deadly ones can look very similar to the healthy ones. The consequences of eating the wrong mushroom can range from a little dizziness and hallucinations to severe gastronomical problems and even death. One group of deadly white mushrooms are aptly called destroying angels. These incredibly toxic fungus are very similar in appearance to the edible meadow mushrooms, and they've often been collected by mistake. Symptoms might take 5 to 24 hours to appear and include vomiting, convulsions, diarrhea, liver and kidney failure that often ends with a coma and then death. You know, the Bible tells us that the devil is a master of presenting poison teachings in an appetizing way. Stay with us, friends. We're going to learn more as Amazing Facts brings you this edition of Bible Answers Live.
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13: 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And for those who don't know, this is Bible Answers Live, a live international interactive Bible study. 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My name is Doug Batchelor.
14: My name is John Ross. Good evening, listening friends. And Pastor Doug, let's begin the program with prayer. Dear Father, we thank you for the opportunity to study your word, and especially here on the airwaves as we open the scriptures, Lord. We pray that you would bless our time together, be with those who are listening, and guide us to a clearer, full understanding of Bible truth. For we ask this in Jesus' name. Amen.
13: Amen.
14: Well, Pastor Doug, you opened the program by talking about mushrooms. Now, I happen to enjoy eating mushrooms, but I know there's many people that don't like mushrooms. They'll pick it off or out of their salad, off their sandwich, whatever the case might be. But I guess there are just such variety in the mushroom kingdom of different flavors and kinds and different health benefits, as you mentioned. But you got to be careful, because what might look healthy might not necessarily be healthy.
13: That's right. I was doing a little research in preparing the Amazing Fact tonight, and I wanted to know, well, how many different kinds of mushrooms are there? And there are so many, they say they haven't even numbered them. They know of at least 10,000 different varieties, and there's about a third that have not been named or studied. But they know that of those, the vast majority are safe, but as many as 20% are not good to eat. Some just don't taste good. They're not dangerous. But then there's some that are deadly, but they look almost identical to some of the delicious ones. And many people have died from mushroom poisoning. The problem is because the symptoms don't appear for as many as 24 hours, they make no connection between what they ate yesterday and all of a sudden the terrible health problems. And so it's very difficult to diagnose, since why people have to be careful about picking and eating wild mushrooms. And it just made me think about how you can have something that looks so delicious and familiar, but instead of being delicious, it's deadly. And even some of the deadly mushrooms, when a person eats them, they taste great. They don't realize it at first. You know, the devil, when he wants to poison people with dangerous doctrines, you know, the Bible says in 1 Timothy 4, there are doctrines that are out there in the Christian world called doctrines of devils. And if you're the devil and you want to get someone to devour a deadly doctrine, you make it look good and it will be similar to the truth. And so, you know, whenever you want to poison someone, you mix the poison in with something apparently or visibly good. And you can read in 2 Corinthians 11, verse 13, for there are false prophets out there, deceitful workers, transforming themselves into the apostles of Christ. And no marvel, for Satan himself is transformed into an angel of light, like those deadly mushrooms that are called destroying angels. Satan is a destroying angel that can look like a good angel. And maybe you aren't sure, what are some of those deadly doctrines that Paul was talking about? We have a free offer we'd like to make available tonight. Pastor Ross is going to tell you about it.
14: It is a book that we'll be happy to send anybody who calls and asks. The book is called Satan's Confusing Counterfeits, and it's our free offer for this evening. Just give us a call on our resource phone line. That number is 800-835-6747. And you can ask for the book called Satan's Confusing Counterfeits. 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And if you have a Bible question, the phone line here to the studio is 800-463-7297. And with that, we're ready to go to our first caller this evening.
13: All
14: we
13: right.
14: have Michael listening in Henderson, Kentucky.
15: Yes, how are you?
13: Doing well. How can we help you tonight, Michael?
15: Yes, I was wanting to let you know that I'll be watching your Prophecy Encounter series very soon, and I'm getting to study guys in the mail sometime soon, so I was that's where I'll begin, so I just wanted to let you know that.
13: Well, thank you, and you know, you just gave us an excellent opportunity to explain to our listeners that in, just a few days, next Friday evening, we are going to be beginning a brand new national television evangelism study. It's a prophecy study called Prophecy Encounter that we'll be presenting live from the Orlando area. It's in Sanford, Florida, suburb of Orlando. And if people want more information, how they can watch that on television, cable, Roku, YouTube, Facebook, just go to prophecyencounter.com. And Michael, I'm glad you reminded us to, that was honest, we did not pay Michael, friends, to call in that question. He just did it on his own. Thanks for mentioning that, brother, and we're glad you're going to be tuning in.
15: Yes, I have a question. My question is, what is the second coming and why is it important?
13: Well, I'm glad you asked. For one thing, that is the opening presentation next Friday, another great plug. And we're going to be talking about the second coming and signs of his coming. Of course, the Lord comes for everybody in a sense when they die, because their next conscious thought is the resurrection. And the Bible says the Lord will descend from heaven with a shout, the voice of the archangel, the trump of God. That's what, 1 Thessalonians chapter 4. And the dead in Christ will rise. And so when the righteous rise from their graves, they see the Lord coming. But there'll be some who are alive when the Lord comes. And, of course, every believer's always wanted to live and be alive when Jesus comes. And

0: 800-835-6747, and they'll take your mailing information. All right, our next caller is Franklin, listening from Brooklyn, New York. Franklin, welcome to the program.
1: Hello?
2: Hi, how are you doing?
1: Okay. Yeah, I want to ask a quick question and maybe another one if I can get the time. It says in the Bible that Yeshua descended. Now, he descended, as it says in the Bible, but the thief next to him, he told the thief next to him, today you'll be with me in paradise. So how could be he descended into Hades and be with the thief in paradise on the same day?
2: All right, that's a good question. First of all, people misunderstand the verse, and Pastor Ross will help me look it up. When, you know, the verse where it says that Christ preached to those spirits in prison in, what was it, 2 Peter?
1: Since he descended, Yeshua.
2: Right. Well, when that happened, it's not talking about Jesus descending into a place of torment. It's talking about the grave. Pastor Ross.
0: Yeah, the verse you're looking at there is, let me find it here. It's 1 Peter chapter 3, verse 19. Matter of fact, probably need to start in verse 18. It says, for Christ also suffered once for sin, and the just for the unjust, that he might bring us to God, being put to death in the flesh, but made alive by the Spirit, by whom also he went and preached to the spirits in prison, who formerly were disobedient when once the divine long-suffering waited in the days of Noah while the ark was being prepared, in which few, that is, eight souls, were saved through water. That passage is 1 Peter chapter 3, starting there in verse 18 and 19.
2: Yeah, and so what Jesus is saying there, Franklin, is that the same spirit that raised Christ went and preached to those who were in prison of sin back in the days of Noah. Now, that refers to Genesis chapter 6 when it says, my spirit will not always strive with men. So during the 120 years when Noah was building the ark, God's spirit was striving with them, and the same spirit that raised Jesus was preaching through Noah to the people that back then who perished in the flood. It's not saying Jesus went to some catacomb down on the earth somewhere and talked to spirits to give them a second chance. And that's often been kind of a strange interpretation that's been put on that. But when it says you will not leave his soul in hell, it's not saying that Jesus went to hell. The word hell there means grave or Hades. In the Old Testament, it's Sheol. And it just means a grave. Jesus was not left in the tomb. And that's what that's talking about there. Franklin, we do have a few people standing by, so I appreciate your understanding. We'll keep it to one question tonight, and so we can get a few more. If you don't mind calling back, we might get another question in later. Thank you for your call.
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3: Hello, pastors.
2: Hi.
3: My question tonight is on Matthew 9:13 and Matthew 12:7, what it means about desiring not sacrifice.
2: Matthew 9:13. Let me read
3: and Matthew 12:7, they both say pretty much the same.
2: Well, Matthew 9:13 says, but I say to you that Elijah has come and did whatever he wished. That's probably not the one you're talking about, is it?
3: No, Matthew 9:13.
2: You mean Matthew or Mark?
3: Matthew.
2: Oh, I'm sorry. Matthew 9:13. All right. And
3: Matthew 12:7.
2: Yeah, I desire mercy, not sacrifice, for I did not come to call the righteous, but sinners to repentance. And so what's your question about that?
3: And then in Matthew 12:7, it says about the same thing, what it means about desiring mercy and not sacrifice.
2: Yeah, and there's a place in the Old Testament where Saul said, you know, I didn't slaughter the sheep of the Amalekites because I brought them to sacrifice. And Samuel says to obey is better than sacrifice. What God wants is, it's not a lamb that he wants. He wants us to be merciful. It's not us killing lambs and goats. He wants us to be obedient. And so what the Lord is wanting is our hearts, is what it's saying. And so if a person thinks that I can make a gift to the church, you know, we don't offer lambs today, but some people say, well, I'm going to make a donation, a sacrifice, but I'm going to be mean to my family at home. Well, you don't. God is not wanting your money as much as he's wanting your heart and being kind to your family and kind and honest and obedient. And I think this is what Jesus is saying, because the scribes and the Pharisees, they thought it was all about, you know, I'm going to fast and I'm going to give and I'm going to say these long prayers and that means God is going to hear me. But then they were stealing widows' houses. And Jesus, no, I want mercy, not sacrifice.
3: Okay, so you believe that's what the desiring mercy would mean?
2: They were upset because Christ was preaching. If you read the previous verse, you read verse 10, it happened as

0: Jesus sat at the table with the tax collectors and sinners. The Pharisees saw it, and they were saying, why does your teacher eat with tax collectors? He's going to be unclean, and he'll be contaminated. And Jesus said, look, I want mercy. I want to reach the lost. I'm not interested in sacrificing lambs and then letting your brother and sister die because they don't...
1: sacrifice be what's being given up by the sinner?
0: No, the Pharisees and the scribes, they put all of their... they put a lot of stock in their works, and they would, say long prayers, and they would make sacrifices and give big offerings and blow the trumpet. It was all an outward religion.
1: I see.
0: And Jesus saying, I want to see the lost saved. And so that's the, I think that's the main gist of what he's talking about. I hope that helps a little bit, Gene, and appreciate your question.
2: Our next call is Gardner, listening from Yonkers, New York. Gardner, welcome to the program.
3: Good evening. I recently received a Bible study guide from your ministry that I greatly appreciate because it forces me to study topics that I wouldn't probably normally study in the Bible. I would probably stay in prophecy. I like prophecy. But I was surprised to read that there's going to be eternal consequences as far as God's dietary laws. I think that the Bible guide would to say that there would be no place in heaven for people who eat swine. Is that true? And can you give me some, I think it was Isaiah 56 and 17. Could you give me any type of further scriptures to prove that?
0: Yeah, well, first of all, I don't think the lesson, I'm acquainted with a lesson that I think we sent. We believe there's going to be people in heaven that ate pork. Now, I think what Isaiah is talking about is those who know better, that are, God's people had been given a pretty clear command not to eat pork, and yet they were hiding behind the trees and doing it, so that was disobedience. Now, I think you would agree with me, Gardner, that God does not want us to have multiple wives. You agree?
3: Sure.
0: Okay. But, there'll be people in heaven that had multiple wives, like King David and Abraham and Jacob. Because God winked at their, they didn't know back then the age they were in. He winked at their ignorance, but we do know better. And so when a person knows what the Bible says, whether it's regarding adultery, whether it's regarding dietary laws, in any area, when someone knows what God says and they deliberately disobey, that's serious. So let me read the verse for our listeners. You and I know what it says, but I want to read Isaiah 66:17. It says, for those who sanctify themselves and purify themselves, and they go to the gardens, talking about the idol gardens, after an idol in the midst, eating swine's flesh and the abomination and the mouse will be consumed together, says the Lord. So there were people who said, oh yeah, I trust the Lord, but in the secretly they were worshiping idols and they were eating swine's flesh. You notice it puts swine flesh in the same category as mouse. So hopefully people out there aren't eating mouse burgers, but the Bible also says pork's unclean too.
3: Yeah. Now, we all know that the Bible says, there's no difference between Jew and Greek and male and female. But is there anything else that you can give me that would solidify that is still binding on his New Testament church?
0: Yeah, let's talk about it. Some people think that the health laws were just given to the Jewish people. But the distinction... Mm-hmm. The distinction that God made between clean and unclean goes all the way back to the time of Noah. When Noah was on the ark, everyone sings the animals come two by two, but in reality, the Bible says the unclean animals came on the ark by two, the clean animals came on the ark by sevens, meaning there were only two pigs on the ark. So God was making a distinction between clean and unclean all the way back then. No unclean animal was to be sacrificed to the Lord, only things that have a cloven hoof and they chew the cud, and people were never to eat anything that was unclean. Typically, the unclean animals are the scavengers. People are not supposed to eat dog, they're not supposed to eat pig, they're not supposed to eat vultures and skunks, and that's usually the rule of thumb.
2: There was a general council that occurred in Jerusalem when the gospel began to be preached to the Gentiles, and there was a question that arose with reference to how many of the Old Testament laws that applied to Israel also applied to the Christians. And as a result of this council, you read in Acts chapter 15, one of the things that they recognized is still being binding upon the Gentile was dealing with diet. It says, but writing to them to abstain from things polluted by idols, from sexual immorality, and things strangled, and from blood. Now, this is talking about the Gentile believers, the Christians. And right here at the beginning of the Christian church, there are regulations given from Scripture with reference to diet, and one of which is not to eat blood, and we know that's an Old Testament law connected with the clean and the unclean animals.
0: Yeah, and then Peter has that vision in Acts chapter 10, and years after Jesus has gone to heaven, Peter says, I've never eaten anything common or unclean.
2: Mm-hmm.
0: And some people that think that vision means you can go ahead and eat anything, Peter says the vision means not to call any man unclean. And so he didn't make any change in his diet, and Peter didn't take anything from that sheet, as some people say. Anyway, and that's in Acts chapter 10. So there are plenty of New Testament references also that our bodies are still the temple of the Holy Spirit. And do not be deceived. God is not mocked. What you sow, you will reap. God wants us to take care of our bodies, or we will reap cholesterol and heart attacks.
2: You know, Pastor Doug, we have a book that we don't often give out, but I just like the rhyming in the name. It's called Hugs and Other Hazards. It's a book. We'll send it out to anybody who calls and asks. The number to call is 800-835-6747. And you can ask for the little book called Hugs and Other Hazards, and we'll send it to you. It really just gives some practical biblical guidelines with reference to living a healthy life. Again, that number is 800-835-6747. And ask for the book Hogs and Other Hazards. If you have a Bible question, the phone line here to the studio is 800-463-7297. That's 800-463-7297. Our next call is Mel, listening from Jersey City, New Jersey. Mel, welcome to the program. Mel, you there?
4: Yes, I am.
0: And your question?
4: Hello?
0: Yeah, you're on. Your question tonight?
4: I was trying to get some information on Luke. I was listening to the mission, the same station that we're on now,
0: uh-huh.
4: And they were talking about Luke. But did Luke come on after Jesus died, or was he one of the original ones? And he was a Greek, so I thought I just want some information that you would have on Luke.
0: Yeah, good question. Luke, of course, is one of the great writers of the New Testament.
4: Right.
0: He probably was not a Jew. He was alive when Jesus was born. He was probably young. He became a traveling companion of the Apostle Paul. Luke, we're so thankful for the history that Luke wrote with his education. It says he was a physician. Luke wrote the book of Acts, and he also wrote the Gospel of Luke. And they actually are one book. They're you know, one discourse written to someone by the name of Theophilus. So Luke is giving a report to some wealthy person in the Greek world named Theophilus. And he gives the Gospel of Luke, and then he gives the Acts of the Apostles all the way up until just before the death of the Apostle Paul. It is a wonderful history, and Luke is probably my favorite gospel. Now, we don't know how Luke died. There's, you know, legends, but he was with Paul till the end and was one of the early leaders. Luke was not called an apostle, but he was one of the elders of the church.
4: Wow. Well, you've been most helpful, and I appreciate your station and your programs.
0: Well, thank you so much, Mel. Appreciate your question, and, you know, we'll send you a free copy of the Amazing Facts Bible Study lesson, if you'd like. It'll start you out on that course.
2: 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Our next caller is Lynn, listening from Brooklyn, New York. Lynn, welcome to the program.
5: Hello?
0: Hi, you're on the air.
5: Oh, Pastor Doug, I appreciate you so very much. I had a thorn in my flesh for about 15 years, and then one Sunday I accidentally left my radio on, walked into the door, and he was answering the question. You don't know what a load you took off of my chest.
0: Well, praise the Lord. That's the word of God.
5: But my question is concerning members, disfellowshipping members from the church. What is the criteria? I mean, what's that all about? And how is treating them like a tax collector would bring them back in? I think that would shun them and throw them further back.
0: Well, I think what Jesus says, and by the way, that's Matthew 18, I think it's verse 17, when he says, if a person has been misbehaving in some way, they've accepted Jesus, they say they're a believer, but then they start to live like the world, or they're doing something that is very inconsistent with a Christian life, you go to them one-on-one first. If they don't listen individually to appeal, then you maybe take one other person as a witness. It says if he refuses to hear the church, then you basically they're put off the membership and you treat them as a tax collector. Tax collector didn't mean internal revenue. It meant like the lost. Treat them like they're no longer a member of the church. Tax collectors were considered the, you know, off-scouring of society. And so that's just what they're saying, is that if you are a member of a church, it means something and it stands for something. And, you know, if a person says, I love Jesus and I follow Jesus, but they're persisting in some form of sin and they're not repenting and turning from that, you appeal to them. But if they continue to rebel and to follow their course, they'll end up bringing reproach on the name of the Lord. And you need to put them out of the church and treat them like they are no longer members. And that's what he means when he says a tax collector. The publicans were just sort of out there and lost. So I know that's difficult, but membership means something. You'll notice in Acts 2, when people were baptized, they were added to the church. It means somebody actually recorded them, and because they counted exactly how many were baptized, so someone was taking notes. And, you know, if someone misbehaved, they were deducted. You know, Catholics use a big word called excommunicated, and that's sort of a Latin term, but in effect it means they're put out of the church.
5: Okay.
0: So, hey, I appreciate your question, Lynn. And, you know, we do have a book that talks about what it means to be part of the church, and it's called The Bride of Christ. How do you identify the true church?
2: The number to call for that is 800-835-6747. You can answer the book. Well, actually, it's a study guide called The Bride of Christ. The number again is 800-835-6747. 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And if you have a Bible question, the phone line here is 800-463-7297.
0: You know, we're going to take a break in just a moment, but before we go to our midterm announcements, I want to remind everybody that a very special program is going to begin this Friday evening. 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
0: We are back and ready to go to the phones. 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If you have a Bible question, this is Bible Answers Live. The number, here you go, 800-463-7297. That'll bring you to Master Control here in Sacramento, California. But we're going out on hundreds of stations around the country and satellite. My name is Doug Batchelor.
2: My name is Jean Ross. And Pastor Doug, we're ready to go right back to the phone lines. We have Olivia who's listening in L.A. Olivia, welcome to the program.
10: Hi.
0: Hi, thank you for waiting, and appreciate your call. You have a question tonight?
8: Yes, my question is just how do we know what God wants us to do with our lives, and how do we know that what we're doing is God's message, like God's will for us?
0: Well, the first thing, and Pastor Ross might help me find this verse, Jesus said, if any man will do his will, it's the Gospel of John, he will know the doctrine, whether it be of God. So the first criteria in knowing the will of God is being perfectly willing to do the will of God. And once we do that, you have that?
2: Yeah, it's John chapter 7, verse 17.
0: If any man will do his will, he will know. And if you're willing to do his will, then the next things are you wait patiently, you look in the Word of God, and God, you know, he wants all of us, the basics we all know. God wants us to come to Jesus, to give our lives to him, to obey him, as expressed, you know, to start with, the Ten Commandments and the laws of love. And but he has, you know, a different plan for each person. Now, there's a promise, Olivia, you'll find in Jeremiah chapter 13, or 29, rather, and verse 11. Jeremiah 29, 11, God says, I know the plans that I have for you to give you a future and a hope. God says he's got good plans for each person. And then he says, you'll search for me and you'll find me when you search for me with all your heart. So Jesus said, seek and you'll find. Another way to know his will is to seek, to pray, to wait, and then do the work that God has near you with all of your might. Whatever's near at hand, don't say, oh, Lord, you know, I'm not going to do anything until I can go, you know, win souls in some foreign mission field. Start working on your neighbor's next door. And then God will, he'll make it clear. Does that make sense?
8: Yes. So just like,
0: now, I've got a book.
8: Talk to God and just keep.
0: Yeah, pray. I've got a book I wrote that is exactly on this subject, Olivia. It's called How to Know the Will of God, and I will be happy to send you a free copy. It goes through, I think, 12 steps, Bible steps, of how you can know the will of God. And it talks about, you know, prayer, seeking, getting Christian counsel, waiting, looking for providential openings. And there's about a dozen steps there. Would you like a free copy of that?
8: Yes, please. Thank you.
0: Okay.
2: The number to call is 800-835-6747. You can ask for the book called Determining the Will of God. We'll send that to you, Olivia, or anybody who calls. The number is 800-835-6747. Our next caller is George, and he's listening from here in California. George, welcome to the program.
10: Thank you. First of all, I want to commend you on your job that you're doing.
0: Well, thank you. We're just having a wonderful time doing it, and it's a blessing.
10: My question is, when Jesus comes back the second time, I know he does not touch the earth and the righteous dead that are buried will rise first, and then those which are righteous living will be gathered together. But when he does come back, the evil ones are destroyed by his brightness, true?
0: Yes, and you can read about that. Is that the wicked are destroyed by the brightness of
2: Second Thessalonians?
0: Yeah. And we who are alive, we're caught up to meet him in the air, and that's in 1 Thessalonians chapter 4. And then if you read in 1 Corinthians chapter 15, talks about in the moment, in the twinkling of an eye. Twinkle of an eye is quicker than a blink. We're transformed, and we go from, the ones who are alive, we go from our mortal bodies that we're wearing now, and God gives us immortal glorified bodies, because you don't, flesh and blood, these old bodies that we've got cannot inherit the spiritual realms of heaven. He's going to give us a special spiritual glorified body, much better than this one. But the real bodies, we still eat and drink and run and do things.
10: So that's where it says the ones that are alive will be changed?
0: That's the moment when the Lord comes after the resurrection. We're caught up to meet him in the air, and somewhere from the time that we're that's where you get the word rapture. We're raptured up. We're caught up. We're transformed. And we get these glorified bodies.
2: You know, we've got a study guide on the subject of the second coming. And a big part of that study guide, he's talking about what happens when Jesus comes with reference to the righteous, those who are living and caught up to meet Jesus in the air, and those who are resurrected when Jesus comes, and also what happens to the wicked. So I think you'd find that very helpful. It's got a lot of Bible verses and some commonly asked questions in the back. And we'll send that to anybody for free. Just call our resource phone number. It's 800-835-6747. and ask the study guide on the second coming called the ultimate deliverance.
0: Yeah, and one last verse that I'm sorry, go ahead, George.
10: You're still sinning. Yes, if you're still sinning when Jesus comes back, you'll be lost.
0: If a person's living in deliberate...
10: No, sinning.
0: Yeah, if
10: sinning.
0: A person's living in deliberate sin, when the Lord comes, they will be lost. You know, I found another verse for you on specifically on your question, and that's in 1 Corinthians 15:51. It says, "For the trumpet will sound, the dead will be raised incorruptible, and we shall be changed," meaning we, those that are alive. And so that's when the mortal puts on immortality. It's at the coming of the Lord. Anyway, we really appreciate your call, George, and that study guide Pastor Ross recommended will also talk about the holy state we need to have when Jesus comes.
2: One more time, the number is 800-835-6747. Just call that number and ask for the study guide on the second coming called The Ultimate Deliverance. And for your Bible question, the number to call is 800-463-7297. 800-463-7297. That'll get your Bible question here to the studio and on the air. Our next caller is Caroline, listening from New Jersey. Caroline, welcome to the program.
11: Good evening. I have a question. What is the difference between the second coming and the rapture?
0: Oh, that's a great question. First of all, the word rapture, it simply means caught up. Now, there are two principal views on the second coming. The old traditional view, which is what we espouse here, is that when the Lord comes and we are caught up to meet him in the air, that it is not a secret, that it's very loud, it's audible, it's visible, it's earth-shaking, that every eye will see him. And then more recently, in the last 80-100 years, there was the idea of the secret rapture that was made very popular through the books first by Hal Lindsey, and then by the series of books that were done by Tim LaHaye, the Left Behind series, which, of course, was a fiction series. It believes the secret rapture, that the saints suddenly disappear and life goes on for another 7 years during the tribulation. People who believe, historically, believe that the tribulation happens just before Jesus comes. And that's why Paul said it is through tribulation we enter the kingdom of God. So there's a time of trouble before Christ comes. And that's why Jesus said, he that endures to the end will be saved, endures this time of trouble. So those are the two principal views. We here at this radio program, we believe the historic view that when the Lord comes, there are not seven people during the tribulation to repent and get another chance. That when the Lord comes and the dead in Christ rise and we are caught up to meet him in the air, that is at the end of this time of trouble. So that's a very short, condensed study on that, Carolyn. And we have that lesson that Pastor Ross, I think, just told another caller about that you would really appreciate because it explains those two theories.
2: Yes. Again, the study guide is called The Ultimate Deliverance. And if you'd call for that, we'll be happy to send it to you.
0: Free.
2: The number to call is 800-835-6747. And ask for the study guide called The Ultimate Deliverance. You know, Pastor Doug, Amazing Facts just recently released a magazine dealing with the second coming called The Day of the Lord. Mm-hmm. Now, I don't think this is something we can give for free, but if anybody goes to the website, just amazingfacts.org, you can type in Day of the Lord, and you can actually order one of those magazines. It's very in-depth, deals with a lot of scripture dealing with the subject of the second coming.
0: Beautifully illustrated. It's about probably 80 pages. It's a big magazine.
2: Great resource. All right, our next caller, thanks for your call. Our next call is Ernest Jean, listening from Detroit, Michigan. Ernest Jean, welcome to the program.
12: Hi, how are you?
0: Doing well. How are you?
12: I'm okay. My question is in Isaiah 54, verse 5. It's for your creator will be your husband. The Lord heaven aim is his name. He is your redeemer, the Holy One of Isaac. Or is it Israel?
0: Israel, yeah.
12: Israel. The God of all the earth. What do that mean? Are they speaking of the Holy Spirit?
0: Well, you know, you can read in the New Testament, is it Ephesians, Pastor Ross, where it says, husbands, love your wives, even as Christ loved the church and gave himself for her. Throughout the Bible, God calls his church his bride.
12: Right.
0: And so this is one of the Old Testament references to God saying, I love you like a husband loves his wife, and I will provide for you, and I will protect you. You are my nation. And every believer, it's not just for the church at large, every believer, men and women, can look to the Lord as someone who loves us more than a husband, a good husband. There's some bad ones out there. But loves he loves us more than a good husband loves his wife and would lay down his life for her.
12: So actually, he's not only talking about the church. He's also talking about human...
0: an individual relationship. Yeah, but it's a spiritual, an individual relationship. So it's a spiritual analogy that Jesus loves you more than a good husband would love his wife. And it's not just for women, it's for men too. You know, I know it's harder for men to relate to, but we are the church is the bride of Christ, not just the church at large, but individually he loves us that much. And when you get to Revelation, it talks about the church inside the New Jerusalem coming down as a bride adorned for her husband. And then the Bible ends by God is inviting us to the wedding supper of the Lamb. The first miracle of Jesus was at a wedding to try and teach that message.
12: Oh, okay. So now I got it. I kept wondering, when am I going to figure this out? I said, well, I woke up, and here's the answer.
0: Well, praise the Lord. I'm glad that it made sense. And it is a beautiful truth that the Lord loves us more than a husband loves his wife.
2: You know, we have a study guide called The Bride of Christ, and it deals with the subject of the church. And I think you'll really enjoy this, Ernest Gene. Just give us a call on our resource phone number. The number is 800-835-6747. You can ask for the study guide called The Bride of Christ. 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Our next caller is Bob, and he is in College Place, Washington. Bob, welcome to the program.
13: Thank you. Oh, I wanted to add regarding the rapture, another good book for that lady would be Anything But Secret.
0: Oh, that's right. Thank you very much. Yeah, and so if that caller who asked about, I think it was Carolyn, asked about the rapture, that book Anything But Secret, you can read that for free at the Amazing Facts website. I appreciate that reminder, Bob. And your question tonight.
13: I've read that online. I had a question regarding... the ministry about the Ten Commandments being the ministry of death, and then I think that's in Romans, and then in 1 Corinthians it says that the strength of sin is the law.
0: Yeah, so what do you think that means? I'm just curious before I delve in.
13: I'm not sure. Somebody was telling, I was telling them that we need to have the law of God in our hearts and minds, that Jesus puts it there, but she was saying, well, I don't want the strength of sin in my heart.
0: No, yeah, people misunderstand that. And obviously, you know, the elementary question you need to ask when people start talking that way is, do you believe God wants us to keep his law? I mean, you look at all the verses where Paul says the law is just and holy and good. And you look in Romans chapter 2, verse 13, Paul said it's not the hearers of the law that will be justified before God, but the doers of the law will be justified. When Paul says by the law is the strength of sin, he's simply saying that the law shows us our sin. The law is very powerful in revealing our sin. We are not saved by the law, but the law is an important medicine to help us need or recognize our need of Christ. It's the mirror that points us to Jesus. So there's nothing wrong with the law. It's just we're not saved by the law. The law is to inform us of our need of salvation. But anyone who says that they think those verses mean, I don't want to think about the law because the law, you know, is a source of sin or it's something bad. Oh, no. The law is just. The law is holy. The law is good. And read Psalm 119. That's one of the most longest chapters in the Bible, but it's all about the beauty of the law. And you know,
13: so
0: we do have
13: sin,
0: what's that
13: means that it shows us.
0: Yeah, that well, it exactly it reveals.
2: Yeah, it defines it reveals it defines what sin is. So you know, Paul goes on to argue, would have never known covetousness unless the law said, "Thou shalt not covet." So you know, where there is no law, there is no transgression. Therefore, there is no sin. So in that sense, the law does reveal sin, but it's not a bad thing. If somebody is sick with a deadly disease and there is a cure, they need to know what the disease is in order for them to seek out the correct cure. And that's really the function of the law, is to reveal our sinful condition and then find Jesus with the solution. For we are saved by grace through the work he does.
0: So, hey, I appreciate that. You know, Bob, we do have a study guide that talks about, does God's grace blot out the law? It's actually a booklet, sermon book. And you can probably read that online, or we'll send it to anyone that wants to better understand the relationship of grace and law. Very important subject for people to understand. Appreciate your call.
2: Again, the number to call is 800-835-6747. You can ask for the book called Does God's Grace Blot Out the Law? And we'll be happy to send that to anybody who calls and asks. Our next caller is Michael, listening in Florida. Michael, welcome to the program.
14: Hi, Pastor Doug, Pastor Ross.
0: Hi.
14: My question was, I guess, in regard to the scripture. I forgot the reference, but it's when Jesus says that no man knows the day nor the hour of his coming. And I just wanted to know, because, you know, from what I understand, even from some stuff I've seen in Amazing Facts, that, you know, there's certain key events that happen in here on Earth before Christ's coming. And the thing is, I'm just wondering, when people sometimes, like, say on, you know, just in discussion or, you know, maybe internet media would say that, oh, this event that, you know, precedes Jesus' coming will definitely happen in this year, like 2018 or 2017 or whatever. Is that a form of date setting? I'm not sure if that's fair to say.
0: Well, if they're talking about connecting the date with the second coming, yes, it is, and that's inappropriate. I think Pastor Ross may have that verse.
2: Yeah, Matthew chapter 25, verse 13. Jesus said, "Watch therefore, for you know neither the day nor the hour in which the Son of Man comes."
0: And then I think there's another corresponding reference in Matthew 24. No man knows that day or the hour.
2: The day or the hour.
0: Yeah. Nobody should be setting dates for Christ's coming. And so far, I think I can say 100% of the people that have set dates have been wrong. So it's probably not a good practice. Now, it doesn't mean we can't know when there are signs that tell us when it's near, because Jesus actually tells us, when you see these things come to pass, know that it is near. So he's telling us to look for kind of some of these general comprehensive signs that tell us his coming is near. But no one should set a date. No man knows the day or the hour.
14: Right. It wasn't exactly like setting a date for the actual, you know, advent of Christ, but just like, you know, setting, I guess, like a date for the, I don't know, certain key events that happen.
0: Yeah,
14: that
0: they'll
14: definitely
0: say
14: happen.
0: They set a date for the close of probation and some of those other things.
14: Right.
0: Yeah. I think we need to avoid that. You know, the bottom line is, what difference will that make? If you believe the Lord is coming in a month, you're obviously going to be really excited and try and get ready. But the Lord could come for anyone listening to my voice right now in 24 hours. We don't know that.
14: Right.
0: And so why would we play with eternity and wait like it's, you know, the day before your taxes are due and then you start doing your tax returns? We want to give ourselves 100% to the Lord now, because no man does know the day or the hour.
14: Right.
0: Hey, appreciate your question, Michael. That's a good one.
2: Again, I think you'd enjoy reading the study guide on the second coming called The Ultimate Deliverance, and we'll send that to you or anyone, Michael, who calls and asks. The number is 800-835-6747. Next call is Franklin, and he is listening in Brooklyn, New York. Franklin, welcome back.
15: Hello?
0: Yeah, Franklin, you're on the air.
15: Yeah, you said I should call back if I had another question, because I spoke to you earlier.
0: We wanted to give you a chance. Thanks for your patience.
15: Yeah, Ham got the curse from Noah.
0: Yeah, in Genesis.
15: He cursed his son and his descendants. And most of his descendants got destroyed. The Canaanites, all the Ites, they all got destroyed. But some of them went to different places like Cush, all these places in Africa. Is that why these diseases and everything, and the people made each other slaves? Different tribes invaded other tribes, made them slaves, and all these things happen in Africa. Is that why? Because of the descendants of Ham?
0: No, I don't think so. I think that when Noah pronounced a curse on Ham and Canaan, it was because they had been disrespectful. Noah made the mistake of, he was drinking and he was kind of stumbling around drunk and naked in his tent. And Ham and his son came in, and instead of covering their father, they made fun and they went out and they told others about it. And because of the disrespect for their father, you know, one commandment says honor your father and mother, God placed a curse on Ham. And when it talks about the descendants of Ham, it's not talking necessarily about blood descendants, but anybody who shows disrespect for their parents, and, you know, you gossip and say things about, you know, revealing some of the embarrassing things to put down your family. That was very disrespectful. And whereas Japheth and Shem, they went back and they covered their father, and they showed respect. And he said, there's a blessing on them. Now, through the course of history, there have been slaves of every race. And so I don't think that you can say that that curse had something to do with a lot of slavery that fell upon certain African races, because the Canaanites that the children of Israel fought with were probably not the same group of people that you find that inhabited a lot of Africa. So I think there was a difference there. At the Tower of Babel, long after the flood and the ark, everybody sort of intermarried and scattered based upon who they could understand. It wasn't all based upon their ancestry. Appreciate your call, Franklin. Thank you.
2: Our next call is Dan, listening from Zula, Montana. Dan, welcome to the program.
16: Oh, well, thank you. I was surprised that I got through on the number.
0: Yep. And how can we help you? We'll try and get a couple more calls in.
16: Okay. My question is in Genesis, it says that God created man out of the dust, and he breathed the breath of life into him and became a living soul. Okay, so that breath is either breath or a spirit. And I'm just wondering, is that spirit the same as the Holy Spirit, or is the Holy Spirit yoked up to that spirit?
0: Yeah, when it's talking about he breathed into man and he became a living soul, the Hebrew word there is ruach, and it means it's breath, it's wind. And it doesn't necessarily mean the Holy Spirit, but you can be sure the Holy Spirit came into him. It's more talking about the breath of life came into Adam, and he was animated by the power of God's Spirit, and he became a living soul. That word breath there and wind is used often for interchangeable with the Spirit through the Bible. Hey, appreciate your call. Well, Are the Dead Really Dead? Where it talks about the breath and the Spirit, and we'll send you a free copy of that.
2: The number to call is 800-835-6747. You can ask for the study guide called Are the Dead Really Dead? We're going to see if we can get another call on here. This evening we have Joe listening from Ohio. Joe, welcome to the program.
17: Thank you. I have a question on adultery.
0: Yeah. Yeah, we've got just a couple minutes, Joe. Can we make it? What's that now?
17: What does the Bible say about committing adultery once a Christian?
0: Well, you can read in Matthew chapter 5, Matthew chapter 19, and of course the Ten Commandments, that, you know, thou shalt not commit adultery. And you understand that, you know, adultery, which is a little different than fornication. Fornication can be any kind of impurity or sex outside of marriage. Adultery is when the marriage vows have been violated because one of the two parties or both have made a marriage covenant. And so am I answering what you're asking?
17: Well, I'm just wanting to know if it is a forgivable sin.
0: Oh, yeah. You know, the Bible says all manner. Well, let's look in the Bible. King David committed adultery, and he prayed for forgiveness, and God forgave him. You've got Samson committed adultery, and the last act of his life was being filled by the Holy Spirit. Hebrews 11 indicates Samson's going to be in heaven. So you've got, you know, and then King Solomon. You've got several people in the Bible that fell in that area that were later forgiven. You've got the woman at the well in the New Testament, and she had had five husbands, and she was living with a man she wasn't married to. So that would qualify as same category of sin. She
17: and
0: was
17: what,
0: forgiven.
17: What I don't understand is the unforgivable sin. How can that be? I don't believe I have committed it, but how could you commit it? I mean,
0: now there is a sin that is called the unpardonable sin, and it talks about that in the book of Matthew. I have a book I've written on that. It's called Beyond Mercy. Because we're running out of time, let me send you the book. Call the resource number 800-835-6747 and tell them you'd like to get the copy of the book on the unpardonable sin. It's called Beyond Mercy. Sorry to chase you off the air like that, Joe. We were getting chased by the clock. For our listening friends, thank you so much. We do have a couple of important, exciting announcements. Be sure to tune in this Friday to Prophecy Encounter. If you want to know about our national evangelistic program on prophecy, go to prophecyencounter.com. And you stay tuned. Keep listening, because God willing, we'll study His Word with you again next week.

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0: Life's a curious thing. 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
5: Many a time have they afflicted me from my youth. May Israel now say, many a time have they afflicted me from my youth. Yet they have not prevailed against me. The plowers plowed upon my back. They made long their furrows. The Lord is righteous. He hath cut asunder the cords of the wicked. Let them all be confounded and turn back that hate Zion. Let them be as the grass upon the housetops, which withereth afore it groweth up, wherewith the mower filleth not his hand, nor he that bindeth sheaves his bosom. Neither do they which go by say, the blessing of the Lord be upon you. We bless you in the name of the Lord.
6: And when he was entered into a ship, his disciples followed him. And behold, there arose a great tempest in the sea, insomuch that the ship was covered with the waves. But he was asleep. And his disciples came to him, and awoke him, saying, Lord, save us, we perish. And he saith unto them, Why are ye fearful, O ye of little faith? Then he arose and rebuked the winds and the sea, and there was a great calm. But the men marveled, saying, What manner of man is this? That even the winds and the sea obey him.
7: That which is born of the flesh is flesh, and that which is born of the Spirit is spirit.
8: I can do all things through Christ which strengtheneth me.
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10: 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Partly sunny with thunderstorms today with a high near 96 and lows around 79. Partly sunny with thunderstorms tomorrow with a high of 94 and lows around 78. For your Saturday, partly sunny with a high near 94 and lows around 79. And for Sunday, thunderstorms with a high near 92 and lows around 77. That's your evening weather on Lafayette Christian Talk Radio.
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12: God will never let go of you. I'm Mary Lohman, and that's my message for you this week. If you have accepted Jesus Christ as the Lord and Savior of your life, He is committed to you and will keep you for all eternity. Jesus said, "My sheep listen to my voice. I know them and they follow me. I give them eternal life and they shall never perish. No one can snatch them out of my hand. My Father who has given them to me is greater than all. No one can snatch them out of my Father's hand. I and the Father are one." Maybe you're thinking, "Yeah, but Mary, you don't know what I've done. I've committed a sin knowingly, and I've wandered far from God." Well, that may be sadly true, but it doesn't change the promise that Jesus gave us. If, and this is an important if, you have truly been born from above through faith in Jesus Christ, you can't even jump out of His hand. Your own disobedience and sin are not strong enough to break His grip on you. I would remind you of David, a man after God's own heart. You can't go much further wrong as a believer than David did, committing adultery and murder. He tried to cover it up, to bury it and forget it, but until he confessed it and admitted his guilt, he was the most miserable person alive. That's always true for a believer. If you're living in willful disobedience to God's principles as a true child of God, you will be more and more miserable until you come to full repentance. Read Psalm 51 to remind yourself of David's agony because of his sin. None of us escape the consequences of our sin, whether believers or not, but nothing can separate a true believer from God's love, not even our sin. I want to encourage you today to come back to God with a repentant heart, with a commitment to forsake your sin and walk in His way, and He will restore you to the joy of your salvation, just as He did to David. My own story corroborates this truth, for I foolishly chose to walk away from my commitment to God's principles for a period of years. It wasn't ignorance, but it was a willful determination to run my own life. I failed miserably in that endeavor, and eventually I came back to God truly repentant, and He has proven Himself to be a God of great mercy and grace to me, and He will be the same and do the same for you. Remember that we're always glad to pray for you. You can share your prayer request on our website at ChristianWorkingWoman.org.

0: Coming up next, please stay tuned for It Is Written, presented by Pastor John Bradshaw.
1: It has stood the test of time. God's book, the Bible. Still relevant in today's complex world. It is written. Sharing hope around the globe.
2: Thanks for joining me today on It Is Written. I'm John Bradshaw. Today, a very important subject from the Bible. The Bible tells us that Jesus came into this world to save us. You would think, therefore, that anybody who encountered the Bible or knew Jesus on any level at all would understand that and would be able to say, I am confident that I have in my hands, in my heart, in my life, the gift of everlasting life. Romans 6 verse 23, the wages of sin is death, but the gift of God is eternal life through Jesus Christ our Lord. I would think that if we together took a journey into a desert where people were starving for food or dying of thirst, and we went together distributing bottles of water or food packages, that people would say, there's life, I will take the water, there's the food I need, I will grab it. If we came so that people could have life, you'd expect that people would come to us and receive life. The Bible says the gift of God is eternal life. If Jesus came to this world with a gift to give out to anybody who wants it, why is it that not more people have the gift or believe and or know they have the gift? I have a special guest with me today, Ron Halvorson, author, speaker, international preacher of the Word of God, and someone that God has, to use a biblical phrase, called out of darkness and into His marvelous light. And God has spoken through Ron Halvorson many times to point many, thousands, literally thousands of men and women to a saving relationship with Jesus Christ. Ron Halvorson, thanks for joining me today.
3: Glad to be here.
2: I'm glad you're here. Salvation. Let's talk about how people can receive the gift of salvation and how they can know they have the gift of salvation. But before we do that, tell me what salvation is.
3: Well, that's the most important point. If you have a gift that's wrapped, until you unwrap it, you don't know what it is. And the thing with salvation is you got to open your eyes to see who Jesus is. You've got to understand who He is before you ever discover who you are. The Bible says in Matthew, when He introduces Jesus Christ before His birth, His incarnation, before the seed becomes the child, He says in the 21st verse, and she shall bring forth a son, and they shall call His name Jesus, for He shall save His people from their sins.
2: So salvation, whatever it is, it's got to have something to do with being saved from our sins, from sin.
3: Right.
2: The Bible says the wages of sin is death. Back in the Garden of Eden, two perfect people in a perfect world, sin came and caused separation between God. So this act of salvation, somehow, what is that? Removing the separation so we can be one with God again.
3: It's kind of being in prison set free. That's His salvation. Being in a storm in the water alone and the helicopter come down and lift you out, being saved. Going into a surgery, almost dead, coming out alive and well, being saved. Well, in the spiritual sense, that's the same thing. Because the Bible talks about two types of dying. He says, don't worry about him that kills the body, but kills the soul and body. And what he means is, be more concerned about your eternal destiny than your earthly destiny. And a person has to come to a place where they need to feel that they have to be taken out or to escape the prison house, what Paul calls the prison house of self. Salvation is the only thing that can save us from sin. Nothing else can save us from sin.
2: You said a person's got to know that they need to be taken out. So a person's got to realize that they're lost.
3: That's the first step.
2: If someone's doing a little self-examination and they were to say to themselves, how can I know I'm lost?
3: First of all, a lot of people don't think they're lost. But that's why a lot of people aren't receiving Jesus into their life. The first principle of salvation is you've got to believe you have to be saved from something. It may be your ego, yourself, your depression, your even emotional, but you have to be saved from yourself. See, by nature, the Bible says, we're all sinners. It runs through our veins. It's in our corpuscles. We are, I mean, that's your job description, John. I know I hate to say that, but you're a sinner. He is Savior. Well, what does that mean? He's Savior. Well, he came to save the world. Why? Because the world needs saving. Now, the world maybe at the time didn't know it needed saving, but it needed saving. So Christ came to save the world. Now the world needs to recognize it needs to be saved. Once they recognize that, once I recognize that I was a sinner, I needed to be saved. That was the beginning of the process of God's Holy Spirit on my life.
2: You know, in Matthew, they come to Jesus, they say, Lord, Lord, haven't we prophesied in your name? We've done wonderful works. We cast out demons. Jesus said, I never knew you. Depart from me. So they thought they were okay, but they weren't.
3: Yeah, it's not how high you jump. It's how straight you walk. I mean, that's the gospel. The gospel said that Jesus Christ should, when he touches you, change you. I mean, you're going in one direction and then you turn in another direction. That's what conversion means. Conversion means a change of direction. And repentance, the change of direction. You see, these are theological terms, but the reality is, I'm going this way, determined to go to the end, to the dead-end wall, or to my death, but he turns me around and heads me towards life. And so that's what he's trying to teach us in salvation, that I'm going in one direction, he comes and touches my life, he saves me from that direction first. He turns me in another direction. Then he saves me from myself. The biggest problem is for us to be saved from ourselves.

0: right now.
1: Good position.
0: Very good position.
1: How's that good?
0: Well, it's good because he says he realizes he's okay. lost. Mm-hmm. Once you realize you're lost, then you're in a good position. So once he gets to that place where he says, I'm lost, then I say to him, would you like to be saved? Would you like to have a new life? Well, yeah. I remember I was sharing faith with a person in the home, and she said, well, I don't believe in heaven. I said, if you were to die tonight, would you go to heaven? You have that assurance. And so, well, I don't believe in heaven. I said, what if there was a beautiful place, you didn't have to pay rent, you ate the fruit, you everything, I mean, you live forever. Would you like to go to a place like that? He said, sure, you'd have to be crazy. I said, that's right, now let's get on with it.
1: Yeah.
0: And then I showed him how eternal life was the only sane thing that you could do. So a person has to come and cry out, Lord, I'm a sinner. That's the first. Recognize you're a sinner. And that's hard for most people. But to the person that does, like this man, that's the beginning of his turn. Then you have to say, how? Well, you have to, first of all, now, secondly, you have to believe. Believe what?
1: Yeah, believe what?
0: Okay, believe that Jesus Christ can save you.
1: So that person believes, now that person can do what?
0: Once the person believes, the Bible tells us, Ephesians 2, 8, 9, Acts 16. I think they need to hear that. And they said, believe on the Lord Jesus Christ, and thou shalt be saved, and thy house. Belief is the next step. He has to go from the believing he's a sinner to believe that God is the Savior. And he has to come to that positive step to say, he can save me because he's the Savior. The only reason he can save me is because he's the Savior.
1: So someone who can come to the place of believing, I'm a sinner, I'm headed in the wrong direction. Okay, that's point number one. I've got to do something about this. And now I can believe that the medicine on offer can make me well.
0: That's right.
1: Fair enough to put it that way?
0: Right. That, when I found out I had colon cancer, I went right away to take care of it. Well, that's the same thing here. You see, because all have sinned and come short of the glory of God.
1: We're all sinners.
0: Yeah, we're all sinners.
1: All of us.
0: So you've got to now believe in Jesus Christ. What does belief do? You have to trust him. And trust is the hardest thing. Trust is the hard. That's the hardest part of coming to this salvation.
1: Let's talk about that in just a moment. How can a person have the assurance of everlasting life? How can you have the assurance? How does it work? And then how can you know it's working for you so that you can rest your head on your pillow saying, I'm okay if I open my eyes or not, sure. I have Jesus. How can you know that? How can you have that assurance? We'll find out in just a moment.
2: 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You'll be glad you did.
1: This is It Is Written. I'm John Bradshaw. Thanks for joining me today. My very special guest, Ron Halvorson, who for many years has helped people understand the love of God and what it means and what it takes to experience the love of God and the salvation of God in their life. Today, we're talking about salvation, what it is, and how you can know that it is yours, how you can have assurance through Jesus Christ. Ron, just a moment ago, we were talking about, firstly, a person needs to realize that he or she is a sinner.
0: Recognize your sin.
1: Then recognize that Jesus is a great Savior.
0: Savior, believe.
1: And then now, you talk about belief, and the challenge to that is trust. Why is trust such a hard thing?
0: Because we want to drive. We want to control the car. We want to control our destiny. See, trust is this. If I had a chair over there, and I'm sitting on this chair, and I say to you, John, you think that chair would hold me? You'd say to me, well, Ron, you'd have to go over and trust. So I go over and sit on the chair. You see, most of our life, we trust ourselves. We sit on ourselves, our good works, most answers they give me when I ask them, I don't kick the dog. I work hard. I pay my bills. That has nothing to do with getting you into heaven. It's nice to do that because you should as a believer, but that doesn't get you into heaven because he says here, Ephesians, for by grace are ye saved through faith, not of yourselves, it's a gift of God. Grace is called unmerited favor. Mm-hmm. I don't deserve it. Once he recognizes he's a sinner, second he recognizes Jesus as Savior, he doesn't deserve it. The gift is free. You see, the value of any gift is in the love of the giver. Right? The value of the gift is in the love of the giver. Mm-hmm. Once I can show that sinner that the Savior is a loving, caring God, that he loves them with such love he gave his life for them, that's the gift.

0: the gift is free. We always want to pay for it. Mm. If I say something to you, how's your spiritual life going? Right away. Or me, you say to me, Ron, how's your spiritual? I said my prayers. I went to prayer meeting. No. How's your spiritual life? I put my trust in Christ. Mm-hmm. I received the gift. That moment you received the gift of eternal life. Jesus gave you the gift. Enjoy it. And that's the next step. The trust. Once I trust him, I repent.
1: I'm going to come back to repentance in a moment. There's a lot of tension in salvation, shouldn't be, but there's a little bit of tension in understanding it right. You see, God has given us the gift, let's enjoy it. But that gift is not license, is it? That gift doesn't mean, well, hey, I can live how I please. This is what John Wesley years ago, this is the struggle he had, because the prevailing belief was, in many circles, I can do what I want, it's okay, I've been saved, and so I can live how I please.
0: Right.
1: Wesley came along and said, well, no, not quite right. You've received the gift of salvation, and so this is going to work a change in your life.
0: I'm not doing good things to please God. I'm doing good things because God pleased me.
1: Yeah, right. The good things are not the root of your salvation, but the
0: That's
1: fruit.
0: That's right, the fruit. And it's going to be natural fruit. Yeah. It's a natural fruit. It's natural for me now to walk into a store and not want to steal.
1: Right.
0: You see, that's the difference. But to say that God saved me and now I have to do these good works so I will be saved, mm-hmm. that's wrong. That's not the gospel.
1: No, exactly
0: the
1: right.
0: gospel is I want to do it. I need to do it. I mean, I get my greatest pleasure doing. I get my greatest pleasure out of purity. I get my greatest pleasure out of honesty.
1: Which means, Ron, salvation, it cannot just be a theory. Just be a theory. If all it was theology or a theory, your heart involved, and so you're never going to want to live like a saved person out of love for God if all it is a theory. So salvation's got to involve
0: experience.
1: More than our mind. It's got to involve more than our mind. Must be our heart and our life. Whole life, right?
0: Yeah.
1: Okay.
0: You see, I've never met a person who was converted that didn't want to serve God.
1: Mm.
0: I've never met a converted person.
1: Yeah.
0: I met religious people. But never a converted person that didn't want to live for God. And that's why Aquinas said, love God, do as you please, for what you do will please God. And what I do every day is to please God. The good works that come from me, the works of Christ, they're not my works.
1: Right.
0: I mean, there's no good in any of us. I mean, the scripture makes it clear.
1: Sure.
0: There's righteous, no, not one.
1: That's right.
0: I mean, all his sin can come short of the glory of God.
1: Well,
0: that's
1: happens.
0: Not a good picture of us.
1: It is God who works in you both to will and to do his good pleasure.
0: That's right. Get acquainted with Christ every day.
1: Yeah.
0: Read the word. Love Christ. And what you do will please God. And so he comes to this place where he repents. He says, I'm sorry to God. He turns in that new direction. And now he confesses that he's a sinner. I mean, here's the process. It's all happening. I don't mean it happens this day, next day, next. No, it happens sometimes instantaneous.
1: Mm-hmm.
0: I mean, I get amazed sometimes what we put people through to get them saved when God in a few moments can save them. I can't explain this except to say that moment at that week of prayer, I knew nothing about Matthew, Mark, Luke. I didn't know they were the synoptic gospels. I couldn't even say Zechariah. But that moment, God did something in my life. And from then on, I wanted to please God.
1: Yes.
0: And that doesn't mean I've always pleased him. I'm never sorry I'm a Christian. I've been a sorry Christian sometimes, but I'm never sorry I'm a Christian. Why? Because I experienced the gift of eternal life. First time I saw grace. Can I tell you?
1: Yeah, please.
0: I threw a rock through a window at the public school. And I ran. I was laughing. I was having a... And I ran right into the arms of the Irish cop in my neighborhood, 60th Precinct. He lifted me up. My feet were still going. And he said, young man, you just threw a rock through that window. So right away I lie. No, I didn't. I saw you throw a rock through that window. You're going down to this precinct. He said, I'm going to put you in jail. Jail? And now my mind is going. My feet are still going. He's holding me up off the ground. He's carrying me towards the 60th precinct. There's the big doors. And I'm thinking, boy, my father will come down to get me. But then I think, oh, no, my mother. We feared my mother more. And I said, I'll be in black and white stripes. And I have all these things going across my mind.
1: Sure.
0: He gets to the door and he says this. He puts me down. He says, young man, he says, you won't do that again, will you? No, officer. He said, all right, go and be a good boy. I ran as fast as I could to home. Mm. Hey, that was grace.
1: Yeah.
0: That didn't mean I never threw a rock through the window again. That was where I first saw grace. I deserved to be punished. But the cop let me go. The law let me go. And I was free. Wow. That was the first time I ran into grace. And I run into it every day when I wake up in the morning.
1: A moment ago, we started talking about repentance. I cut you off to talk about something else. We'll come back to that. Something we need to talk about, repentance, what that is, how it works, and how we can have the assurance, how we can know that we have the gift of everlasting life. More in just a moment. It Is Written is dedicated to sharing the gospel around the world. 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This is It Is Written. I'm John Bradshaw. Thanks for joining me today. Today, how can you know that you have the gift of salvation? How can you go from being lost to knowing that you can look forward to eternity with God? My special guest today, Ron Halvorson. Ron, a moment ago we talked about how a person comes to the place that they realize they're a sinner. Then they realize that Jesus is a great Savior, and so they believe. Then you said the next thing is repentance. Right. Tell me about repentance, what that is and how we lay hold on it.
0: Repentance, theologically would say repentance is the heart's sorrow for sin. The heart feels bad that it hurt God. Before that, it didn't matter. But now it matters. Why is that important? Because you see, your life is going to be lived for God. And if you hurt because you hurt God, then it's less apt to want to hurt God. And so it puts you in the power of positive living, and even your life is shown in your repentance. You turn in a new direction now, and you're going to live for God.
1: The Bible says God has called us out of darkness into His marvelous light. And so that starts to be reflected in our life. I guess if we couldn't give two hoots about the darkness, then we'd still be living like we're in the dark. But we're no longer children of the dark. We come to God, we're children of the light.
0: Right.
1: Repentance, you say, heart sorrow for sin. Recognizing that wrong is wrong and that right is right, and wanting that God lead us in that direction. Sorry for our bad sin.
0: And that comes because of your belief in Christ. You couldn't have a sorrow for sin unless the Savior came down in the Spirit and convicted you of that. You're coming to this place where God is filling you, your life, and now you say, wow, I don't want to hurt Him anymore. I mean, I love Him. And you turn around in a direction. Now you're walking in the direction of God.
1: You were once a child of the dark. Now you're a child of the light.
0: You're walking in the light.
1: Yeah.
0: And that's why He says, even when you stumble, you're still in the light. So fall forward if you're going to fall,
1: sure.
0: John. That's what He says.
1: Remember that verse in the Psalms, though he fall, he shall not be utterly cast down because the Lord upholds him with His hand. Someone's watching and they're hard. Can they have that experience? They say, I'm lost, Ron Halvorson. I'm lost and I don't care.
0: It doesn't matter how hard they are, because the light of God melts the heart. Let them open themselves to the melting power of God, and then they won't be so hard. They can't in the spirit of hardness, but they can if they live the life of hardness, because now they turned around. They're going in a new direction.
1: There's hope for anybody.
0: Oh, there's hope for everybody. The Bible says that God so loved the world that He gave His Son. That's the broadness. God loves the world of mankind, of womankind, of childkind. He loves the world of my world, your world, the ghetto world. He loves the world. We can't even fathom that kind of love.
1: Briefly, because there's something else I want to ask you about in the few moments we have left. Where does confession come into this?
0: I think confession comes soon after belief, somewhere in the repentance area.
1: But it's important.
0: Yeah, it's very important.
1: I'm not that interested in making sure we get this step right, that step right. But confession's important.
0: Confession is important.
1: Why is it important? God knew what we did wrong.
0: Because it's important to me more than it is to God, because God has already accepted it. Because it says, hey, I'm serious about this thing. I am sorry that I hurt you.
1: Yeah.
0: You know, even a marriage relationship, it can't last unless we're willing to say, hey, I'm sorry. I'm married 54 years. The reason I am, not because I'm the best husband in the world, not because she's the best wife in the world, but I know to say I'm sorry. I know to say I'm sorry even when I didn't do it wrong. But hey, we're happy. What I'm saying is, my sorrow, I'm sorry, God, I hurt you. And that is that's bringing it together. That's bringing it all together.
1: So someone comes to the Lord and they say, I've been lost. I believe that I was a sinner, not hard to see, I'm a sinner. And so I believe.
0: Right.
1: I believe, and Lord, I repent. Turn away. I've confessed my sins. And I'm in this attitude of repentance. Right. So tonight, I'm getting ready to go to bed, and the devil says, you know you want a shot of whiskey. You know you want to watch the late movie. You know whatever. Right, whatever. And you call yourself a Christian. Who wants to go through life wondering?
0: Yeah.
1: Does God want us to wonder, or does God want us to know
0: right. We
1: have eternal life?
0: I think John, the apostle, clarified it for me at least in John 5, 1 John 5. He says this in verse 13. These things have I written unto you that believe. See, there it is.
1: Yeah.
0: On the name of the Son of God, that ye may know that ye have eternal life, and that ye may believe on the name of the Son of God. No. Some Christians get mad at me when I say that in such a day I gave my life to Christ. 1953, I got saved. I gave my heart to God. And listen to me. I have that assurance. That doesn't mean I'm perfect. Hey, if I'm perfect, I don't need a perfect God.
1: You would need Christ's perfection.
0: That's right. I wouldn't need His perfection. I'm not righteous. If I was, I wouldn't need His righteousness.
1: The Bible says our righteousness is our filthy rags. Yeah.
0: And so my assurance is the fact that he that begun the good work will finish it. That God didn't call me to darkness. He called me to light. That God didn't call me to live and then to die without hope. Every day is full of hope. I've been adopted into the family of God. Hey, every time my boy got in trouble, I didn't cast him out of the family. And yet there's some people who go through paranoid through their life. Oh, I did that. I got to get repaired. I got to get back. No. Just get up where you are and get going again.
1: And maintain that faith and trust and belief
0: in God.
1: That's
0: the faith, trust, and belief in God.
1: Yeah. So you're saying if someone came to the Lord, they've accepted Him, their life has turned around, they're living that life towards God now in an attitude of repentance, that person should just stop worrying and keep believing.
0: Here's what happens. That doesn't mean you just surrender and you just sit there. That means, hey, the Bible, I want to know more about Jesus. So I begin to read the Bible, and I begin to read it more and more. I begin to pray like I never prayed before. I begin to attend church. I begin to do spiritual things, not because doing those things are going to get me to heaven, but because heaven has gotten me to these things.
1: Mm-hmm.
0: And once that happens, that's the horse in the right place. Before the cart.
1: Right.
0: Some people put the cart before the horse. And we're all sinners. And didn't the apostle say, the things I want to do, I don't. The things I don't want to do, I do. Sin is ever constant. What he said is sin is always in the track. It's always trying to disrupt me. I study the word because it helps me to see Jesus more. I want to see him better. I want to have a clearer view of him. Because the clearer my view of Christ, the clearer view of mankind, because this is the people he died for.
1: Mm.
0: How can I have a passion for the lost if I don't see Christ, who is the one who seeks and saves the lost? And so by looking at Jesus, the author and the finisher of my faith, not looking at everybody around me, trying to live up to them, trying to live up to those people, their rules and their laws. Hey, I know that all of you are way ahead of me in your spiritual life and your disciplined life. I'm not a very disciplined person, except reading the word and praying. And I mean, that kind of spiritual discipline, but not these other little disciplines. That's not what's going to get us into heaven. My trust that Jesus Christ paid the price. And when he paid the price, he gave it to me. He gave it to me. God so loved the world, he gave his only begotten Son.
1: Powerful truth. What did the Bible say? These things I've written unto you that believe on the name of the Son of God, that you may know you have eternal life, and that you may believe on the name of the Son of God. My prayer for you is that you will know through having accepted Jesus Christ as your Lord and Savior. No doubt, no fear, no worry. My wish, my prayer is that you will know that you have everlasting life. Ron Halvorson, thanks for joining me today.
0: Thank you.
1: It's been a blessing. I've been encouraged. Let's pray together. Our Father and our God, thank you for the simple science of salvation. Thank you that we can reach out in our lost condition and take hold of the hand of the one who died to save us. And thank you that those of us who walk with you can say, Lord, we're keeping on. We're continuing to trust. We look to you. Lord, forgive us for our sins. There's many people today are saying, I've got to have this assurance, this certainty, this security. We claim it now, Father. We pray for it thankfully in Jesus' name.
0: Amen.
1: Amen. Amen.
0: Amen.
1: 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Again, Ron Halverson, thank you. Thanks for joining me. And thank you for joining me today. I look forward to seeing you again next time. Until then, remember, it is written, man shall not live by bread alone, but by every word that proceeds from the mouth of God.
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3: 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Adenji was a dedicated Muslim who arrived at the Mercy Ship patient screening. He had a tumor on his right cheek resembling an inflated balloon. 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With a warm welcome, Adenji received his first surgery. 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This time, his son and eldest brother came along. 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After his second surgery, Adenji was impacted by the Christian nurses and doctors. He said, "I know you love me with your heart, not just your words." 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

0: 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I'm your HeartWise host, Charles Mills. On our last program, we talked to a gentleman, Dr. David Klein, a health counselor, about his amazing book, Self-Healing Colitis and Crohn's, The Complete Holistic Guide to Healing the Gut and Staying Well. David had a wonderful story to tell about how he was really suffering from problems with his digestive system, and he discovered, not from what the doctors tell him, but from what he discovered on his own, that he was toxifying himself. He was poisoning himself with the standard American diet. He made a change, and it just revolutionized his life, and he told us all about that on our last program. I want to continue talking with you now, David Klein, about some other material in your book. You make a case for self-healing. You're telling us that our bodies are capable of healing a lot of the diseases or diseases, you mentioned, that we have today. What was that percentage you said that we can heal if we just simply change the way we live?
1: Well, it's probably around 99%.
0: My.
1: Yeah, everything we do obviously affects our health. And I want to mention that when we have a disease, that's already a sign that the body is trying to heal itself.
0: Mm-hmm.
1: Nothing attacked us and is trying to stop us from healing. The disease is not a thing. It's a process of the body working on healing itself, eliminating toxins and repairing the damage, and giving us signals that something has gone wrong. We have to remove the cause of the disease and cooperate with Mother Nature, cooperate with the body's actions to purify and heal itself.
0: You know, I've often wondered about that, Dr. Klein, because when we have a fever, the first thing we think about, let's get that fever down. But that fever may be the body's way of dealing with a problem. Am I on the right track?
1: It is. This is physiology 101. It's indisputable. The body has what is called an immune system. I think that's a misnomer. It's actually a defense system. We have the T cells, the phagocytes, these special cells which jump into action, spring into action to break down, neutralize poisons which have entered the bloodstream to protect our vital domain, and so that the body can get rid of them, detoxify them, so that the body can reestablish health. So the immune system, which I call the defense system, is actually our body's battalion of guardian angels. Fever is the body's self-healing response. So if we freak out and want to subdue the fever with aspirin and all kinds of drugs, we're stopping the healing. And at the same time, we're putting more toxic rubbish in the body, which is making things worse.
0: Because we're so concentrated, and I have to say that the medical profession also is concentrated on the symptoms of disease, that we're missing the disease. In other words, we have our nose pressed up against a tree and we're missing the forest. Am I on the right track?
1: That's the best analogy. So the medical industry is about treating symptoms with technology. The symptoms are signs that something is wrong and the body's working to correct the problem. Medical mentality has no faith in the body's self-healing capabilities. So to heal, we don't need thousands of dollars of diagnostics, thousands of dollars in doctor's bills, hospital stays, and drugs to treat the body. We need to open up the windows, get some fresh air, drink pure water, get some fresh fruits and veggie juices, maybe some fresh fruit, and rest and heal and get the stress out of our lives. Give the body a period of rest, of repose, that the body can do its work of self-healing.
0: Now, Dr. Klein, I have to say that when someone gets sick, I know that when I get sick, there's an element of fear there. We're afraid of what's going on our side. And the idea of just simply, okay, I'm going to step back and let my body do its thing, when, you know, we have in the back of our mind, maybe my body is about to die here and I need to have help from the medical profession. What do you say to people who have that kind of fear?
1: We need education. You don't have to go to medical school to learn how to take care of your body. Just observe in nature. When an animal is sick, it crawls into a ball, into a little cave or under a pile of leaves or in its hole. Or if your cat is sick, it crawls under the bed or goes into the crawl space and just sleeps and fasts until the body is done healing itself. Health education is simple. It's basic. We should be taught this stuff starting with age 4 or 5. We stop poisoning the body. We stop eating fancy, difficult-to-digest foods. We rest and let the body take care of whatever toxic condition it has. So health education, you can go to my website, selfhealingempowerment.com. I've got an ebook called selfhealingpower.com. You get all the basic principles. You don't have to go to medical school or chiropractic school or naturopathy school to learn how to take care of the bodies, basic, simple things. I've seen parents teaching their children this, and even the children, before they're age 10, they know how to take care of their body by eating correctly and doing the right thing when they get sick, instead of freaking out and running for every lotion and potion and remedy and treatment under the sun, because they're afraid of hobgoblins that are attacking their body and are going to kill them within 24 hours. Okay. The body has safe healing capabilities beyond our wildest imaginations. But if you study the information, you'll become empowered to understand the physiology of what's going on inside of your body to heal itself. When we're sick, that doesn't mean things are getting worse. It means the body's working to get rid of the poisons which we already put in there. So if we support the body in conducting its self-healing processes, give it the rest and the requisites for health, the body will establish health on its own without treatments and therapies and potions. Now, there is a place for medical intervention if we're really incredibly sick and are in trouble. I'm not saying get rid of the medical profession, but treating common illnesses and not teaching people that they need to detoxify, it's really incredibly sad and criminal, because the information on how to heal diseases of toxemia has existed for well over 100 years.
0: Okay, and I think that you've come upon what I'm looking for here. Is there a line? What is the line that says, okay, I'm going to self-heal here. I'm going to get these books, I'm going to read, and I'm going to educate myself, I'm going to self-heal. Where is the line where we say, well, this is beyond self-healing, I need a doctor? Where is that line?
1: It's a complicated question. Of course, it depends on every individual. I counseled over 3,500 clients. Every single one is different. Even if 2,000 of them had ulcerative colitis, they all have different conditions. Mm-hmm. They're at different places. So I need to get a complete assessment of their health profile, their history, their current diet and treatments to evaluate what their needs are.
0: Mm-hmm. Okay.
1: So you have to assess where the person is at. There's going to be some obvious signs where you need medical intervention and you need medical care because something really dangerous can happen any moment. But if you have a cold and you have a fever of 101, that's not a reason to go to the emergency room, start getting flu shots and getting all kinds of therapies and treatments to make sure you get rid of the boogeyman that's invaded your body and is threatening to kill you.
0: Yes.
1: So we have to understand the body's self-healing mechanisms and understand the purpose of disease. Disease has a purpose. It's not a thing which attacks us. These are just signals the body has given us that the body is working to get rid of harmful factors inside of it, to purify itself, and to establish health. If you ever want to give yourself a challenge, if you get a cold, take this challenge. Just live on juices and water and don't take medicine, and just see what happens within 24 to 48 hours.
0: Mm-hmm, mm-hmm.
1: You might be amazed that you actually got well without aspirin or NyQuil or antibiotics.
0: Does that include cancer, Dr. Klein? What's your take on cancer?
1: Cancer is like the last stage of disease, when the body's become so incredibly toxic and poisonous, the cell's genetic coding has become deranged and they're just acting recklessly.
0: I see.
1: So that condition only happens when we become incredibly acidic from eating an acidifying diet. Mm-hmm. And the acid-forming foods are mainly meat, dairy. The main culprit with cancer is meat as far as the diet. Of course, there's toxic chemicals that can get into the diet. If you've been working in a factory with toxic chemicals, that can obviously create a problem there. But cancer is the last stage of disease where the body's actually digesting, decomposing itself.
0: Okay, all right. And that, I guess, is when we have to come in and find some medical help.
1: There's several medical doctors, maybe more than several, in the United States of America who can help people heal cancer without chemotherapy and radiation. And there's the Physicians Committee for Responsible Medicine based in Washington, D.C. Just go to pcrm.org.
0: Yes.
1: They'll support you in healing naturally. These are medical doctors. There's a network across the United States. They'll support people in healing naturally without drugs and replacing their toxic, acid-forming, destructive diets with a vegan diet.
0: Mm-hmm.
1: So the key is we have to alkalize and stop eating the foods which are known carcinogens. When we cook meat, when we cook any fatty food, oil, at high temperature, we're creating carcinogens.
0: Mm-hmm.
1: Cook starches, create carcinogens. So we have to stop poisoning the body, and the body can overcome cancer in many cases, and it has. I've helped a couple of people overcome cancer, and actually I didn't do the work. They did the work. They replaced their toxic, acid-forming, carcinogenic diet with an alkalizing, harmonizing, nutrient-rich diet, and the body got rid of the cancer cells and stopped producing new cancer cells. Mm. It's almost as simple as that. But in advanced cases, talk to a medical doctor who understands natural healing and can give you the best of both worlds.
0: All right, there is the secret. That's what I was after. That's what I wanted you to say. Talk to a doctor, but a doctor that understands what we've been talking about here. That is a golden doctor to have in your weapon arsenal, right?
1: Absolutely. If you go to a medical doctor who doesn't know anything about vegetarian, vegan diets, the purpose of cancer, the purpose of disease, and the need to do an alkalizing diet, he's just going to roll his eyes at you and say, get into that chemotherapy room there and start getting your chemotherapy. Mm. There are medical doctors at True North Health Center in Northern California who can do healing naturally. I know a couple other medical doctors who support people healing cancer without chemotherapy and drugs. And like I said, there's the Physicians Committee for Responsible Medicine based in Washington, D.C. Dr. Neil Barnard's been leading them for at least 10, maybe 15 years, healing by the body's own self-healing powers.
0: All right, very good. We're talking with Dr. David Klein, health counselor. His book, Self-Healing Colitis and Crohn's, is available at colitisandcrohnscenter.com. Also, more information. We'll take a short break, and when we come back, let's talk about the actual steps that someone needs to take who wants to move from toxic to healthy. And the steps are simple to take and extremely powerful. That's what I've discovered reading this book and talking with people like you, Dr. Klein, that these simple changes have the power that no medicine on earth can touch. And we'll talk about that on our return, so stay right where you are.

0: And that's the news.
1: Wow, so much trouble in this world. Yeah, I know what you mean. Makes me wonder if I can trust anybody. I heard my dad saying that people in big companies are just out to make money, even if they have to cheat their customers. And that leaders of countries hurt their people so they can live in big mansions. And I even heard a story about some parents who hurt their own children. How sad is that?
2: Well, we can't stop trusting people, can we?
1: I don't think so. We need to learn stuff in school, buy things at the store, and live in our houses. I mean, my mom and dad would never hurt me.
2: Would they? Remember what the preacher said last week in church? He said that the only person we can trust for sure is God. He would never hurt us or make us sad.
1: So?
2: Well, if someone loves God, that means that that person is trying to be like God. You know, someone who's kind and trustworthy. Well, our parents love God, so I think we can trust them. And some other parents may not believe in God, but they're trying to live honest, kind lives. So I think we can trust them too.
1: I see what you're saying. We can trust people who are honest and kind, whether they believe in God or not. But if someone isn't living like God wants us to live, you know, being selfish, mean, dishonest, we really shouldn't trust them.
2: The pastor also said that trusting God is good for your health. We feel more peaceful and happy. We feel like we've got a friend even when everyone else is mean to us.
1: I guess there is something in this world we can trust, God.
2: That's so good to know.
3: 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During Creation Week, He established a health plan for every creature on earth. 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

0: Welcome back to the program. Our guest today is Dr. David Klein, health counselor, author of the book Self-Healing, Colitis and Crohn's. 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Also another one, selfhealingempowerment.com. And I understand, Dr. Klein, you have a health newsletter. Is that correct?
1: I started producing a newsletter and became a magazine called Living Nutrition in 1996. And I produced 20 issues of that. It was in health food stores around the country. And a few years ago, when the economy went downhill and the publishing industry took a nosedive, I changed it to all digital, and I changed the name to Vibrance. So the latest issue is the biggest and best ever. It's 157 pages. It's online.
0: Wow.
1: 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And it's teaching the gamut of healthful living, the truth about health, healing. It's just full of a lot of lively articles by the best natural health writers and enthusiasts in the world. And it's very, very colorful and inspiring. Teaches all about the tropical fruits, which are the best, most enjoyable foods for us, and all kinds of enlivening information.
0: Okay, that's Vibrance Magazine, vibrancemagazine.com. Okay, Dr. Klein, let's talk about someone who says, I want to do it, and they change their diet. Seriously, though, they check with their doctor, of course. They change their diet, and they start a nice, healthy diet, and fruits and vegetables. What are some of the other healing lifestyle adjustments they need to make to go along with the diet change?
1: It all starts with the dedication, the passion, the vision, and putting full faith in the body's self-healing powers, which we just don't think about. So once you start putting full attention on your body's self-healing powers, you're going to be propelled to achieve your goals of self-healing, rejuvenating your body, and just coming to life, feeling like you're reborn.
0: Mm-hmm.
1: But the whole process hinges on education. You need an accurate education, a really good, thorough education in the physiology of the body. And you don't have to go to med school or some kind of technical school to study physiology books. I've got the best physiology books you're going to find at my vibranthealthandwealth.com bookstore. Books written by great masters of self-healing physiology, Dr. Herbert Shelton and others. So you have to understand how the body works, and it can change your life forever. Like it did for me, I was studying this information the first 2 months of my healing and empowered me to stay healthy for 30 years. And to go on to become an effective health coach. So it's about education, getting rid of the myths, the folklore, the voodoo, all these ideas man has come up with since the dawn of history.
0: Yes.
1: For getting rid of the boogeyman and trying to treat disease symptoms with nonsensical, irrational cures.
0: Now, you mentioned in your book, under the new healthy lifestyle, healing touch, sunbathing, and exercise. Where do they come in?
1: You need to fulfill all the requisites of health.
0: Mm-hmm.
1: And you mentioned three of them. So we are naturally passionate, sensual creatures, and observe children. They love to be touched.
0: Sure.
1: If you have a child, you want to touch it and cuddle it and hold it and make it feel secure. We don't get that when we're young. We become pretty empty, and we have deficiency things going on where we're just constantly craving the human touch and feeling that we belong, that we're loved. So it's all about feeling supported and loved. So when we're sick, that's a really good time. If you don't have a family who can hold you and hug you and kiss you and caress you, find a pet, you know, a cat or a dog.
0: Mm-hmm.
1: We're connecting us with our loving feelings inside and helping us feel good, which, of course, translates into health.
0: And the sun, you say, the sun is important for healing. How does that work?
1: The sun is the giver of life. And obviously, everything growing on this planet depends on sunlight,
0: sure.
1: At least the things on the surface of the planet.
0: Yes.
1: So sunlight is absolutely essential for our health. We need to get some sunlight on our exposed skin.
0: Mm-hmm.
1: And if you get a blood test and you're low in vitamin D, that has a crippling effect.
0: Mm-hmm.
1: It slows down our vitality, our ability to heal ourselves and to keep healthy and to avoid diseases. So we need some sunshine. The sun is not the bad guy. The sunlight obviously makes vitamin D, which gives us strong bones, and it just has a tremendous effect on our health. So we need some sunlight to stay physically and mentally healthy.
0: And then exercise, of course. You need to talk to any cardiologist or any doctor. They're going to tell you need exercise. Why is exercise important as well as diet and sunshine and healing touch?
1: Well, we cannot be healthy unless we're physically fit.
0: Hmm.
1: So we're designed to be active. That's just nature's way. We're not slow, lethargic beings. We're meant to be active and running around. That helps us have strong bones, firm muscles, and strong organs, good elimination, and good assimilation. So this is just humans' natural way, active. So there's obviously many benefits of exercise. It helps us detoxify, drain the lymph, and we feel great. We're rewarded for being physically fit. We feel that the endorphins are released when we exercise. We feel good. This is just the natural order of things.

0: Now, I want to finish with this one question. You've dealt with a lot of people, a lot of sick people, and you've helped a lot of people as a health counselor here. What the number one barrier that people come to you with and say, you know, I want to do these things, but I can't because. What is that number one because, and how do they overcome it?
1: It's their programming. It's the their social conditioning, their own personal belief system, which evolved from childhood. Mm-hmm. You know, there's a lot of barriers. There's a lot of hurdles. There's a lot of resistances. That's the word I'm looking for.
0: Yes.
1: They're resistant because they have belief systems that they can't. Now, I had those belief systems, and then one night it all crashed down.
0: Yes.
1: I stepped into a whole new reality of I will, and I am, and I did. I stopped believing everything I previously believed. I understood that all my beliefs about health, about how to take care of myself, were wrong. You have to have the flexibility to admit that your beliefs are not you, and that if you have the flexibility and the courage to let go of your beliefs and admit that, yeah, what I've been doing is not right, and Dave is not the set of habits, I can change and be a different Dave, a healthier Dave,
0: mm-hmm.
1: and change my persona, change my beliefs, my lifestyle, the way I am, then you have a chance at creating the life of your dreams.
0: Mm-hmm.
1: So we are held down by our original set of negative conditioning. We have to see that for what it is and have the courage to step outside of the box and start to living and acting differently.
0: Wow.
1: Living healthfully.
0: Mm-hmm.
1: Become a health nut. Be proud of it. Every action you do should be for building health and feeling great.

0: You don't want to compromise yourself. You don't want to eat junk food with friends and family to appease them or just to fit in. You want to do what's right for you to build your health so that you can become more radiant, vibrant, and loving and have more to give to your family and to society and to be able to do all the things you've always wanted to do but were held back because your body was being dragged down by toxifying, dulling, destructive foods.
1: My. 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Dr. Klein, you have motivated us so much today. Thank you so much for being with us on the program.
0: Awesome, Charles. It's a pleasure to connect with you. I'm so happy you're doing this work, and let's do it again sometime.
1: Absolutely. And listener, until next time, this is Charles Mills along with Dr. David Klein inviting you to remain heartwise. Goodbye, everyone.

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2: 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Blessed are they that mourn, for they shall be comforted.
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5: Now a look at your evening weather on Lafayette Christian Talk Radio. Partly sunny with thunderstorms today with a high near 96 and lows around 79. Partly sunny with thunderstorms tomorrow with a high of 94 and lows around 78. For your Saturday, partly sunny with a high near 94 and lows around 79. And for Sunday, thunderstorms with a high near 92 and lows around 77. That's your evening weather on Lafayette Christian Talk Radio.
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8: 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In Washington, Dr. Anthony Fauci faced a tense Senate hearing today as lawmakers pressed him on past pandemic decisions and federal